0: Kim was granted entry and called the facility unacceptable online, while Governor Mikey Sherrill was not allowed to enter. The Supreme Court rules in favor of a death row inmate from Mississippi who claimed there was racial bias in the makeup of the jury that convicted him. Here's Fox's Lillian Wu.
1: Justices in a 5-4 vote siding with Terry Pitchford, who was sentenced to death by a jury of 11 white and 1 black juror in 2006 for his role in the killing of a grocery store owner. There were 5 potential black jurors on the whittled down jury pool, but the prosecutor, who had a history of dismissing black jurors for discriminatory reasons, used peremptory strikes against 4 of them. Jurors can only be excused for race-neutral reasons. The opinion penned by Justice Brett Kavanaugh finding defense lawyers did not get enough of a chance to argue the black jurors were improperly dismissed, also that the state Supreme Court acted reasonably in ruling they had not. Lillian Wu, Fox News.
0: Internationally, police are still trying to put an end to the Chilean gang behind the burglaries of famous athletes' homes. Caleb Castile has more.
2: Argentine police arrested 2 Chilean citizens who are suspected to be a part of the gang that has been behind the burglaries at the homes of well-known athletes. The arrests were made at a bus station in the Argentine capital of Buenos Aires, and the 2 detainees have yet to be identified. In February, 7 Chilean citizens were charged in a federal court in Florida for conspiracy to transport stolen property across state lines. Local Fox News affiliate Fox 4 Kansas City reported on the charges in February and spoke with security expert Mike Barberi. Barberi says the way that the suspects were caught is not surprising.
3: They can't resist the temptation of being famous, okay? And all of these guys do the same thing. I mean, you know, you take a look at all these other criminals, they're always taking pictures of themselves with guns and with jewelry. The one guy has a picture of his wrist with the watch on that they stole. I mean, come on, that's what they do because they're not Harvard graduates.
2: The gang is suspected of being tied to the 2024 burglaries of Kansas City Chiefs star Patrick Mahomes and Travis Kelce's houses. The gang also targeted well-known NBA players Luka Doncic and Mike Conley Jr., as well as former tennis player Juan Martin Del Porto. I'm Caleb Castile.
0: Meta is to have paid subscription plans for Facebook, Instagram, and WhatsApp in the near future. The company said Instagram Plus and Facebook Plus will cost $3.99 a month, while WhatsApp Plus will cost $2.99 monthly. The plans are expected to be out in the coming weeks. On Wall Street today, stocks were up. The Dow added 25, the S&P rose 43, and the NASDAQ climbed 243. West Texas Intermediate crude was about $89 a barrel. That's all our time for now. Find more news at AFN.net.
4: 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Today on Turning Point, Dr. David Jeremiah shares the example of King David, who endured a lifetime of troubles, but always sought to keep his eyes on God's faithfulness. 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
5: Well, I'm not sure how you could rate the Psalms in the order of your appreciation for their truths. Obviously, Psalm 23 would be near the top. Psalm 1 would be on the list, and Psalm 119, the longest one on the list. But so many of these Psalms are so filled with practical truth. And, you know, I'll be honest with you, I always knew the Psalms. I taught the Psalms and preached on the Psalms, but I really fell in love with the Psalms during my time with cancer years ago. I found out that just about every emotion I felt, if I kept reading long enough, I'd run into it in the Psalms, along with some helpful suggestions as to how to deal with it. Many of these insights came late at night, early in the morning, when I couldn't sleep, and I just decided to read the book of Psalms over and over. I recommend it to you. It will bless your life, and it will keep you on a positive note. Psalms will help you in your relationship to God, and Proverbs, which is also included sometimes in the reading of Psalms, will help you in your relationship with people. Psalms is upward, and Proverbs is kind of sideward. Read them together, and you will be blessed. Today, we talk about what's going to happen in the future. You'll be surprised to learn that the Psalms are not only about the past and about the present, but they take a look into the future as well. Here from Psalm 16 is part one of The Best Is Yet to Come.
6: The title of our lesson today is The Best Is Yet to Come. We have been able to locate the psalm in some portion of David's life. So helpful to see what was going on in his life when he penned the words that are recorded for us in his journal. It brings to light the nuances of each word and paragraph and helps us to understand and appreciate what he was experiencing. Once again, this is a psalm of David. In fact, it's a teaching psalm of David. It's a special psalm of David according to the words that are listed above the psalm. It is thought by many to have been written during a temporary time of peace, during a parenthesis that David enjoyed in his life when Saul left off hunting him for a period of time. There were two such periods in the history of David. Both of them have to do with what happened after David had Saul in the palm of his hand and let him go. You remember the first time Saul was in the cave of En-Gedi, and David was so close to him that he cut off the part of his skirt and carried it out with him to prove that he'd been close enough to take Saul's life. But I believe the psalm we've opened to today was written after the second occasion when David held Saul in his hands. The story goes like this. Saul and his 3,000 chosen men were seeking David to kill him, and they had settled down for the night in the wilderness of Ziph. After the king and his army had settled down, according to the record, David came to the place where the army of Saul was encamped, and he could see that they were all there and that they were settled in for the night. He asked if one of his men would go with him down into the camp, and a man by the name of Abishai decided to accompany David. Abishai was the brother of Joab, the general of the army. And in verse 7 of 1 Samuel 26, the story is continued. So David and Abishai came to the people by night, and there Saul lay sleeping within the camp, with his spear stuck in the ground by his head, and Abner and the people lay all around him. Now Abishai, who was with David at that moment, thought, this is it. This is our chance. We can take Saul out right now. We'll never have to bother with him again. This is the last day he's going to chase David. And Abishai said to David, why don't we just kill him now and get it over with, and the war and the running and the fugitive status will be finished. David responded in the words of verse 11. He said, the Lord forbid that I should stretch out my hand against the Lord's anointed. And he wouldn't do it. I wonder what you would have done in that situation. But he did something very clever. The Bible says that he took the spear that belonged to Saul that was stuck in the ground by Saul's head as Saul was sleeping. And he took the bottle of water that was by his head and he carried them out of the camp. The Bible says in verse 12 that the reason nobody woke up was that God put the whole army and Saul in a deep sleep. They fell asleep, and how many of you know when God puts you to sleep, you're asleep? How many of you know that, all right? So David and Abishai got out of the camp, and now David goes across the valley, and he stands on the top of a hill, and he begins to holler across the valley at the encampment of Saul. You can't help but notice that David is he's a real man. He didn't take Saul's life, but he's going to toy with Abner, Saul's bodyguard, a little bit. So he starts kind of making fun of Abner, saying, you know what? You're not a very good bodyguard. I was standing right by your leader a few moments ago and could have taken him out. Why don't you get your act? And so he kind of toys with Abner. And when he does this, Saul hears David's voice. Saul responds. He knows the voice of David. And he said, David, is that your voice? And David said, it is my voice, my Lord, O King. And then David said, Saul, why do you pursue me? What have I done? What evil is in my hand? Now, therefore, please let my lord the king hear the words of his servant. If the Lord has stirred you up against me, let him accept an offering. But if it is the children of men, may they be cursed before the Lord, for they have driven me out this day from sharing in the inheritance of the Lord, saying, go serve other gods. So now do not let my blood fall to the earth before the face of the Lord, for the king of Israel has come out to seek as a flea.

Psalm 16 is that in verses 19 and 20 of 1 Samuel 26, we have almost exactly the same wording that we find in Psalm 16 in verses 4 through 6. The psalm written in a moment of history reaches out across history to us today to remind us that even though sometimes we feel like the world is coming to an end and there's so much junk in our lives we don't know what to do, we can still pause for a moment and reflect upon the goodness of God, and it is the most wonderful thing to count your blessings one by one and to see what God has done. I've been reading a manuscript that someone sent to me for an endorsement. It's a wonderful book and it has some wonderful thoughts in it. But one of the thoughts has to do with what's gone wrong with our counseling in these days. I can't help but tell you about it because it's so appropriate to what we're talking about in the 16th Psalm. The writer says that when you go, especially in the secular arena, to counsel, quite often what happens is you sit in the room and they try to drudge up out of you all of the bad things that have happened to you in your life up to this point, so they can then try to explain to you why you feel so bad. Now, most people that I know of tell me that after they review all the bad things in their life, they feel worse than when they went into the counseling session. But this author had a marvelous thought. He said, why do we do that? Why would we not rather, when someone comes who is troubled, sit them down on the couch and say, let's take a few moments and review your life. And let's see if we can begin by thinking of 8 or 10 wonderful things that have happened to you during the course of your living on this earth. And let's reflect on them and let's review them. And let's see if there isn't an awful lot in your life for which you could be thankful. He said, of course, the reason they don't do that is because if they did, the people would get well and they would never come back again. Now, I don't know if that's true, but I do know this. There is value in remembering what God has done in our lives. And over again in the Word of God, we're told to remember the works of the Lord. Psalm 77, 11 and 12 says it this way, I will remember the works of the Lord. Surely I will remember your wonders of old. I will also meditate on all your work and talk of all your deeds. Psalm 103, verse 2 says, bless the Lord, O my soul, and forget not all of his benefits. So easy for us to sail along with things in life as they are, so complicated and so busy, and sometimes as we're in the midst of a terrible storm, and the winds are blowing and the waves are high, and we get our eyes off of the important things, and we forget that there's not one of us who, in measuring our lives against the average life in the world, couldn't say, we are blessed of God. We are blessed of God. So that's what David does in Psalm 16. He pauses for a moment as a hunted man with a little peace of mind to help him collect his thoughts, and he begins to reflect upon all the good things he has in the Lord. Psalm 16 is a wonderful, wonderful story. He begins, first of all, by remembering who God is. He says in verse 1, preserve me, O God, for in you I put my trust. O my soul, you have said to the Lord, you are my Lord. My goodness is nothing apart from you. First of all, he begins to remember the Lord, and he sees the Lord in the personal presence of God in his life. In that first verse, there are three different names for God. If I were to read it in the Hebrew, it would read something like this, preserve me, Elohim. For in you I put my trust, O my soul. You have said to Jehovah, you are my Adonai. My goodness is nothing apart from you. David sees in the personal presence of God in his life, the covenant-giving God, the powerful Elohim, the personal Jehovah God. He sees the presence of God as Adonai, and he cannot help but be overwhelmed that he lives his life in the presence of Almighty God. God is with you. He is present with you. Whatever else may be going on in your life, pause for a moment to think about this. You live your life in the presence of Elohim, Jehovah Adonai. And David reflects upon that at the end of the verse by saying that there is no goodness in him apart from God. Did you know that as a Christian,

0: Christian. When you reflect upon your life, and some of you will not believe this, you will doubt it, but if you work at it, you will find out that it's true. Everything in your life that is good has a string connected to it that takes it all the way back to Almighty God. Did you know that? You say, well, Jeremiah, you know, there's some good things in my life God doesn't have anything to do with. You just haven't followed the string back far enough. Behind the bread is the flour, and behind the flour is the grain, and behind the grain is the sun above, and also the refreshing rain. You say, I make my own bread. Oh, is that right? Where did the flour come from? Well, I got the flour at the mill. Well, where did the mill get the flour? They got it from the grain. Well, where'd the grain come from? It came from the ground. And how did it grow? Through God Almighty letting His sun shine and letting the rain come down upon it. In fact, James says it this way. Every good gift and every perfect gift comes down from above. Did you hear that? Not some of the good gifts and some of the perfect gifts, but every good gift comes down from above. And it comes from the Father of lights. Romans 8:32 says that when you get the Lord Jesus Christ into your heart as your Savior, you get everything that comes with Him. It says, who did not spare His own Son, but delivered Him up for us all. Now watch this. How shall He not with Him also freely give us all things? If for some reason I as a father would be willing to give to someone my son as a gift, can you imagine him coming the next day and ask me if he could borrow a wrench and my saying, you know what? No, I can't do that. Once you give the greatest gift, the rest of it is just elementary, isn't it? God Almighty gave us His Son, and with His Son, we get all things. And that's what David says, in the presence of Almighty God, I am a rich man. Elohim, Jehovah Adonai. And then he goes on to reflect as he thinks about who God is. He begins to think about how he sees God, not only in His personal presence, but he sees God in His people. He says in verse 3, as for the saints who are on the earth, they are the excellent ones in whom is all my delight. David pauses, as we often ought to pause in the parentheses of our life, and reflected upon the fact that he had some good friends among the people of God. He says, as for the saints who are on the earth, they're the excellent ones in whom is my delight. And I wonder if he wasn't thinking perhaps about Jonathan, maybe even Abishai, who went down into the camp with him that night and risked his own life just to be David's friend. But in every one of the extremities of David's life, there was always somebody that God provided. How many of you know that one of the great tests as to whether or not you're truly in the family of God is your love for the other people who are in that family? In fact, the Word of God so very directly makes that a test that if you have not read 1 John recently, you ought to go back and read it. Over and over again in 1 John, we are told that one of the tests of our relationship with God is our relationship with His people. Listen to these words from the book of 1 John. 1 John chapter 3 and verse 14. We know that we have passed from death to life because we love the brethren. He who does not love his brother abides in death. 1 John chapter 4, verses 7 and 8. Beloved, let us love one another, for love is of God, and everyone who loves is born of God and knows God. He who does not love does not know God, for God is love. 1 John 4, 11. Beloved, if God so loved us, we also ought to love one another. 1 John 4, 20 and 21. If someone says, I love God and hates his brother, he's a liar. For he who does not love his brother whom he has seen, how can he love God whom he has not seen? And this commandment we have from him, that he who loves God must love his brother also. And John 13, 35 puts it this way, by this will all men know that you are my disciples, if you have love one for another. So David reflects upon his relationships and the people of God. Have you ever stopped for a moment when you're in the midst of difficult times and counted up the true godly Christian friends that God has given you? One of the best things about going through difficulty, going through a little storm in your life, is that all of a sudden the true nature of God's people is evidence to you, and you find out that you have some wonderful godly friends who God has given to you. So he rejoices in the presence of God. And then very quickly in the next verse, he talks about seeing God in his principles. In verse 4, he says, concerning the sorrows shall be multiplied who hasten after another God. Their drink offerings of blood I will not offer, nor take up their names on my lips. David begins to think about the people that he loves, and then he begins to think about the people he doesn't think so much about. Now, I know we're supposed to love everyone, but David here is talking about those who offer themselves to idols and those whose lips breathe the names of idolatry. David had seen the idols of Moab and the idols in Philistia, and he had heard about the idolatry that had gone on in the history of his own people. And he said, as I sit here thinking about all of this and meditating on the goodness of God, I am so thankful for the principles of God's holiness that have kept me from being an idolater and from uttering the name of idols with my lips. And he just revels in the presence of Almighty God. You know, if God never did anything for us, if we couldn't enumerate on our hands the blessings that we feel, if we truly understand our Bibles, men and women, just to know God and just to know that he knows us is blessing enough to keep us occupied for the rest of our lives. But David doesn't stop there. He moves in the main part of the psalm to seeing God and what he is doing at the present time. He remembers who God is, and then in verses 5-8, he remembers what God is doing. And we'll go through these very quickly, but you will notice how wonderfully they are listed for us. He rehearses what God is doing. First of all, in verse 5, he sees that the Lord is his completeness. O Lord, you are the portion of my inheritance and my cup. Old Testament language that puts these Hebrew words together, simply saying that the Lord is the one who makes us complete, that provides for us what we need. It is the answer to the prayer in the Lord's Prayer. Give us this day our daily bread. God has provided for us. Have you ever stopped to thank God just for the daily provisions that he provides? And then he goes on to say that not only is God his completeness, but God is his certainty. You maintain my lot, he says. Now, that doesn't mean God takes care of the empty lot you own out in the country. The word lot here means your circumstances. He takes care of your circumstances. Isn't it an interesting thing that this one who writes these words in this parenthesis in his life is the one who has been hunted down by Saul? He's the one who has been thrown out of his home, the one who has lost his presence among the people, who can't worship with the people of God in his city. He's a fugitive to his own family. And yet he's able to praise God in the midst of it all and say, oh, Lord God, you maintain my lot. You take care of my circumstances. If anyone had to learn this lesson the hard way, it was David. And it was God who protected him through the long days of Saul's hatred toward him. And then he says in verse 6, the Lord is our contentment. This is a wonderful verse. I've actually seen this on a couple of Christian cards over the years. Never have quite understood what it meant, but I now understand what it means and what a blessing it is. The Lord is our contentment. He says in verse 6, the lines have fallen to me in pleasant places. Yes, I have a good inheritance. Lord, when I look back over my life, I've had a good life. And I have a great deal to be thankful for. Can you say that? When I look back over my shoulder, I was born in a Christian family. I was reared on the gospel, nurtured on the milk of the Word of God, given the privilege of going to Christian schools and Christian college, and blessed with godly friends who gave me good counsel when I needed it, and on, protected from the things that could have and maybe should have happened to me when I was running wild as a young man. And I look back and say, oh God, man, I've had a good life. I'm more blessed than I should be. I should have lived at least 150 years to be this blessed. But God has blessed me. That's what David is saying. He's saying, the lines have fallen to me in pleasant places, and I have a good inheritance. When you get yourself down in a self-pity party and everything gets out of perspective, you need to come back to realize what you have and how God has blessed you and be content with what you have. The Word of God says we can learn in whatever state we are to be content, Philippians 4:11. Did you know that? And did you know it's something you have to learn? It's not something that automatically happens. You don't just wake up. Some babies are born contented and some are not. All babies are born discontented. They have to learn to be contented. Oh, they may be more compliant than others, but you let them not have their bottle in a short period of time, they become discontented. Amen? You have to learn contentment. David, like Paul, learned to be content. Hebrews 13:5 says, "Let your conduct be without covetousness. Be content with such things as you have, for he himself has said, I will never leave you nor forsake you." Contented.
1: 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And today and tomorrow are the last 2 days that we have in this month that we can offer this book to you. The book that says there are 5 beautiful psalms for a flourishing life. 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So when you get this book, you will discover afresh the power and grace and wisdom of Psalm 1, Psalm 23, Psalm 46, Psalm 91, and Psalm 103, some of my favorite of the Psalms. 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
5: Abraham, all over the world, Christians are being targeted simply because they believe Jesus is the way, the truth, and the life. 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
8: Well, you say, Pastor, is it hopeless and helpless? Of course not. That's why Jesus came. Put Hebrews chapter 2 and verse 14 down. For as much then as the children, talking about us, the children of God, are partakers of flesh and blood, He, Jesus, also Himself, took part of the same. Jesus became flesh and blood. Why? That through death He might destroy him that had the power of death, the devil. Jesus came to this earth to die in my place, in your place, and through His death destroy him who had the power of death, the devil. When Jesus Christ was on the cross, hell had a holiday. They said He is finished, but He wasn't finished. Satan was finished.
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8: There's the prophecy of the cross. My dear friend, there's the agony of the cross. But I thank God for Psalm 22 that tells us of the victory of the cross. It's all there. What a psalm it is. Jesus Christ is presented in the Bible as prophet, priest, and king. And right here in these verses, you're going to see Jesus Christ as prophet, priest, and king. And my dear friend, it was written in a book almost 1,000 years before He ever got here. What a Savior. What a Savior.
9: Indeed, what a Savior. Thanks for joining us for Love Worth Finding, featuring the dynamic and biblical teaching of Adrian Rogers. Today, a portrait of our Savior from Psalm 22. And if you're struggling with something in your life, perhaps you've stumbled onto our program and you're going through a crisis, I don't think that's by accident. I think there's a divine purpose in you listening to this program today. 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Once again, here's Adrian Rogers.
8: Look, if you will, now I begin to read in Psalm 22. My God, why hast thou forsaken me? Why art thou so far from helping me and from the words of my roaring? Oh my God, I cry in the daytime, but thou hearest not. And in the night season, I am not silent, but thou art holy, O thou that inhabitest the praises of Israel. Our fathers trusted in thee. They trusted, and thou didst deliver them. They cried unto thee and were delivered. They trusted in thee and were not confounded. But I am a worm and no man, a reproach of men, and despised of the people. All they that see me laugh me to scorn. They shoot out the lip, they shake the head, saying, He trusted on the Lord that He would deliver him. Let him deliver him, seeing he delighted in him. But thou art He that took me out of the womb. Thou didst make me hope when I was upon my mother's breasts. I was cast upon thee from the womb. Thou art my God from my mother's belly. Be not far from me, for trouble is near. For there is none to help. Many bulls have compassed me. Strong bulls of Bashan have beset me round. They gaped upon me with their mouths as a ravening and a roaring lion. Note specially verses 14, 15, and 16. I am poured out like water. All of my bones are out of joint. My heart is like wax. It is melted in the midst of my bowels. My strength is dried up like a potsherd, and my tongue cleaveth to my jaws. And thou hast brought me into the dust of death, for dogs have compassed me. The assembly of the wicked have enclosed me. They pierced my hands and my feet. I may tell all my bones, they look and stare upon me. They part my garments among them and cast lots upon my vesture. Now, first of all, I want you to see what I'm going to call the prophecy of the cross. And I want you to see, as I've said, almost 1,000 years before Jesus Christ was ever born, almost 1,000 years, there is an account of the crucifixion of Jesus that sounds like an eyewitness standing at the very cross of Jesus Christ. For example, the very words that Jesus Christ would say on the cross. Look, if you will, in verse 1. My God, why hast thou forsaken me? Take your Bible and turn to Matthew 27 and leave it open in Psalm 22 and Matthew 27, both of these together. Look, if you will, in verse 46. Jesus is on the cross, and the Bible says, in about the 9th hour, Jesus cried with a loud voice, saying, Eli, Eli, lama sabachthani, that is to say, are you ready? My God, why hast thou forsaken me? The exact words that are recorded in Psalm 22 came from the mouth of the Lord Jesus. Well, you say, Pastor, that's easy. Jesus just looked back and read Psalm 22, and when he was on the cross, he was quoting poetry. No, my dear friend, Jesus was not looking backward quoting poetry. David was looking forward quoting Jesus. Look, if you will, in verse 17, I may tell all my bones, they look and stare upon me. That is, the Lord Jesus Christ is hanging there absolutely, totally uncovered. Jesus Christ, who was perfect purity and undefiled modesty, was stripped naked to hang upon that cross. And the Bible tells us that that happened to him in Matthew 27, verse 28, and they stripped him and put on him a scarlet robe. And Matthew 27, verse 36 says, and sitting down, they watched him there. Amazing precision in this psalm. And then look in verse 18. They part my garments among them and cast lots upon my vesture. And read there in Matthew chapter 27 and verse 35, and they crucified him and parted his garments, casting lots, that is, rolling dice, that it might be fulfilled which was spoken by the prophet. David is called a prophet here. Now, all I've done, dear friend, is take a few, not all, but a few of the incredible correspondences between what David wrote. I am telling you, 1,000 years before the crucifixion, they pierced my hands and my feet. How did that come to pass? Do you think that is happenstance? Do you think that just happened? No, my dear friend, that is the prophecy of the cross. Secondly, I want you to notice the agony of the cross. First of all, he suffered at the hand of a holy God. Now look, if you will, in verses 1 through 5. My God, why hast thou forsaken me? Look in verse 15, if you will. The last part of verse 15. Thou hast brought me to the dust of death. Who crucified the Lord Jesus? God the Father crucified him. Who forsook him? God forsook him. Who delivered him to the dust of death? God the Father. And he who had been in the bosom of the Father from eternity past now is forsaken of the Father and has become the object of the Father's wrath and the center of the Father's loathing, the Son of God. Have you ever thought about that? Have you ever thought what Jesus Christ took for you, my dear friend? That Jesus Christ took your hell. Jesus took your punishment. Jesus took the wrath, the fire of God upon himself. No wonder he prayed in the Garden of Gethsemane, Father, if it be possible, let this cup pass from me. Let it pass from me. Who crucified Jesus? Number one, my dear friend, the agony of the cross. He died at the hands of God, but not only at the hands of God, my dear friend, the holy hand of God, but also the hateful hand of man. Look, if you will, in verses 6 and following here. The Bible says, "But I am a worm and no man, a reproach of men and despised of all of the people." I am a worm. Who is a worm? Jesus. "Let this mind be in you, which was in Christ Jesus, who being in the form of God, thought it not robbery to be equal with God, but made of himself no reputation." Have you ever gotten that low? Have you ever said of yourself, "I am a worm"? A worm? A worm? He who made everything? A worm? You step on a snake, you'll strike back. You step on a worm, you just stepped on him. I am a worm. A worm. The worm spoken of here probably was the crimson crocus. A worm, when crushed, may die. Crimson dye. It's the same word that is used for worm is used in Isaiah 1:18. "Yea, though you come now and let us reason together, saith the Lord, though your sins be as crimson." Same word that's used there. "They shall be as wool." Thank God his crimson blood for our crimson sin, that we might be washed whiter than snow. I am a worm. He suffered at the hands of men. They stepped on him like he was a worm. Like he was a worm, the very Son of God. He shed his blood. Do you know the Bible tells us we better be very careful we don't trample under our feet the precious blood of Jesus Christ? I don't know of a greater sin than to deal lightly with the blood of Jesus Christ. Some years ago, I heard of a father who was a businessman. At his desk, he received a phone call. They said, "Sir, we hate to tell you this, but there's been an accident. A young man has been hit by an automobile. We don't have all of the details, but we believe he's your son." He said, "Where is he?" And they gave him the street corner. It was near his office. He said, "I'll be right there." He ran out of his office, got in his automobile, and drove to this particular place where his son, according to the report, had been hit by an automobile. When he got there, he saw the crowds as they were starting to disperse. He said, "Where's the boy that was hit? Where's my son?" Someone not knowing the situation said, "Oh, you mean the boy who was killed?" He said, "What?" "Oh, yes, the boy who was killed." He said, "Is he dead?" He said, "Yes, he's dead." He said, "Tell me about it. What happened?" He said, "Well, a car hit him." "Where'd he hit him?" "Right there." And he looked, and there was a pool of blood right there in the street. A pool of blood. He knew it was his son's blood. And the automobiles there on that busy street were driving right through that blood, one car after another, driving through that pool of blood. When that father looked at it and realized that was the blood of his own dear son, he couldn't take it. He ripped off his coat, and he stood in front of it and said, "Stop! Stop! Stop! Stop! You not drive through my son's blood like that. You can't do it. It's the blood of my son." And I wonder, my dear friend, what we do with the blood of the Lord Jesus Christ. We don't understand the precious blood of the Lord Jesus Christ. Hebrews chapter 10, verse 29, "Of how much sore punishment suppose ye shall he be thought worthy, who hath trodden under foot the Son of God, and hath counted the blood of the covenant wherewith he was sanctified an unholy thing, and hath done despite unto the Spirit of grace." Oh, my friend, Jesus, the Son of God, suffered at the hands of God, at the holy hands of God. He suffered at the hateful hands of men, and he suffered at the hellish hands of Satan. My dear friend, look, if you will, in verses 19 and following of this same psalm. We see here, oh, he says, "Be thou not far from me. O Lord, my strength, haste thee to help me. Deliver my soul from the sword, my darling from the power of the dog, hell's dogs. Save me from the lion's mouth." Who is the lion? Who is the roaring lion? It is Satan himself who goeth about like a roaring lion, seeking whom he may devour. All of the artilleries of hell were let loose upon the Lord Jesus when he was on that cross. All of the powers of the pit were concentrated upon the Lord Jesus. Luke chapter 22, verse 53, Jesus said when he was facing the cross, "But this is your hour," and then he said, "and the power of darkness." What he meant was the power of Satan, the power of the enemy. And hell had a holiday, and demons taunted and tormented the Lord Jesus when he was on the cross. God forsaken, attacked by Satan, abused by men. Jesus suffered, Jesus bled, Jesus died for you at the holy hand of God, the hateful hand of man, the hellish hand of Satan. That's the agony of the cross. And how can we sit unmoved? How can we ignore such love? Jesus paid that price for us. You say, well, did he really take my hell? He was only there for 6 hours on the cross. My dear friend, in 6 hours, Jesus suffered everything you'd suffer for eternity. He, being infinite, suffered in a finite period of time what you, being finite, would suffer in an infinite period of time. The sins of the world were distilled upon Jesus, and the eternities were compressed upon the Lord Jesus. And the Bible says concerning him, there is no sorrow like my sorrow. No one ever suffered. No one ever suffered. No one ever suffered like Jesus. No one. There's the prophecy of the cross. My dear friend, there's the agony of the cross. But I thank God for Psalm 22 that tells us of the victory of the cross. It's all there. It's all there. What a psalm it is. Now in Psalm 22, in verse 22, the tone changes. In the first 21 verses, the psalm is going down, down, down, down. And then all of a sudden it begins to rise and come up because there's a resurrection. Look, if you will, he says, "I will declare thy name unto my brethren. In the midst of the congregation I will praise thee. Ye that fear the Lord, praise him. All ye the seed of Jacob, glorify him and fear him, all the seed of Israel." Jesus Christ is presented in the Bible as prophet, priest, and king. And right here in these verses, you're going to see Jesus Christ as prophet, priest, and king. As prophet, he declares the Father. Look in verse 22, if you will, again. He says, "I will declare thy name." God the Son is speaking to God the Father. "I will declare thy name to my brethren." Do you know who he's talking about, folks? Us. Us. Oh, bless his name. "In the midst of the congregation, I will praise thee." Jesus says, "I'll praise thee, Father." "Ye that fear the Lord, praise him." Jesus is talking to you now. I hope you know how to praise him. Jesus is saying, "Ye that fear the Lord, praise him. All ye the seed of Jacob, glorify him and fear him, all ye seed of Israel." And then he says in verse 25, "My praise shall be of thee in the great congregation." What is all of this talking about? The writer of the book of Hebrews knew what he was talking about. Just put in your margin Hebrews 2, verses 11 and 12. "For both he that sanctifieth," that's Jesus, "and he that are sanctified are all of one." That's us. We're the ones who are sanctified. "For which cause he's not ashamed to call them brethren." He's not ashamed to call you his brother. "I'm next of kin to the Holy Trinity, saying, I will declare thy name unto my brethren." Now he's quoting Psalm 22. "In the midst of the church will I sing praise unto thee." Did you know when you gather here this morning to sing, that Jesus is out there singing? Did you know that? When I'm preaching, Jesus is preaching. When you're singing, Jesus is singing. He says, "In the midst of the church, I will sing praises." If people only knew what was happening in a song service. Jesus said in Matthew 18, "Where two or three are gathered together in my name, there am I in the midst of them." Christ meets with his people. Christ sings with his people. Christ praises with his people. He's the one who declares the Father. He's the one who makes God the Father real. He said, "I'm the way, the truth, and the life. No man cometh unto the Father but by me." So he is the prophet. And as the prophet, he declares the Father. But not only is he a prophet, he's a priest. And as a priest, he delivers the faithful. Look in verse 26. The meek shall eat and be satisfied. They shall praise the Lord that seek Him. Your heart shall live forever. What does a priest do? He offers the showbread that represents Jesus, who is the bread of life. And Jesus feeds His people. Oh, my dear friend, Jesus delivers His people. He is here today to give you the bread of life, this one who died for you. He's prophet. He's priest. And I love this next part. Oh, my dear friend, He is king. As prophet, He declares the Father. As priest, He delivers the faithful. But oh, my dear friend, as prince, He dominates the future. Look, if you will, in verse 27, all the ends of the earth shall remember and turn unto the Lord. Listen to it, listen. And all of the kindreds of the nations shall worship before thee, for the kingdom is the Lord's. The kingdom is the Lord's. He is prophet to declare the Father. He is priest. Oh, my friend, to deliver the faithful. But He is a prince and a potentate. Oh, my dear friend, to dominate the future. People say, what's the world coming to? I'll tell you what the world's coming to. It's coming to Jesus. Jesus owns this world. It was made by Him and for Him, and the Bible says it's coming back to Him. You read Colossians chapter 1. And the kingdoms of this world will become the kingdoms of our Lord and His Christ. And Jesus shall reign where the Son doth His successive journeys run, and His kingdom spread from shore to shore, till moon shall wax and wane no more. He is prophet to declare the Father. He is priest to deliver the faithful. He is prince to dominate the future. His name is what? Jesus. Don't you love Him? Don't you love Him? He who did so much for you. And my dear friend, it was written in a book almost 1,000 years before He ever got here. What a Savior. What a Savior. Let's pray. Father, I pray today, Lord, that You would just speak to our hearts. Help us, Lord, to understand what a great salvation we have. And Lord, I pray for those today who may not be saved, that, Lord, they might trust in You. You have come, Lord, to declare the Father. Father, may they come through You to the Father. For, Lord, there's one God and one mediator between God and man, Christ Jesus. May many be saved, for we pray in His dear name. Amen.
10: If you want to trust Jesus Christ with your life, do that right now. Tell Him that you want to be saved. Pray something like this from your heart. Jesus, I've sinned and I need You. You paid the penalty for my sins on the cross, and I turn from those. I repent of those right now, Lord, and I ask You to forgive me and to be the Lord of my life. Thank You for saving me, Jesus. Help me now to live for You. I pray in Your name. Amen. If you pray a prayer like that from your heart and give your life to Jesus, we thank God for your decision, and we want to help you begin now to walk with Him. 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
18: For American Family News, I'm Robert Thornton. U.S. and Iranian negotiators have reportedly reached an agreement on a 60-day memorandum of understanding extending the current ceasefire and launching negotiations on Iran's nuclear program. This, according to a U.S. official with knowledge of the issue. This comes as oil prices are up and beginning to reflect in inflation numbers, but they may be coming down soon pending the agreement with Iran. Fox Business's Edward Lawrence reports.
19: The Strait of Hormuz, the disruption in oil is now seeping into tangible data. We have data out, two reports, the inflation report, the GDP report, overall inflation, 3.8% year over year. That's a number we haven't seen since May of 2023. White House sources are telling us here that there is a deal that they're looking at and the president has to sign off on it. We're told that it has that nuclear agreement. There'll be negotiations over the next 60 days where there'll be a ceasefire to get that nuclear material out of Iran, as well as Iran never having a nuclear weapon.
18: Vice President J.D. Vance delivered the commencement address today at the United States Air Force Academy. Here's Fox's Gernal Scott.
20: Vice President Vance saluted and shook the hand of every graduating senior at the 68th commencement on the Colorado Springs campus. Each of these cadets have earned their commission to serve as officers in the Air Force and Space Force. But the Vice President said there is gratitude to some other very important people in the crowd.
21: To the loved ones gathered here today, we will never forget that our nation's airmen and guardians were your sons and daughters long before they were ours.
20: More than 900 cadets earned their degrees. During the ceremony, Vice President Vance singled out one particular grad who will serve as a summer intern in his office. Gernal Scott, Fox News.
18: Los Angeles Mayor Karen Bass received a major endorsement in her reelection bid days before California's primary election. Here's Fox's Kristen Goodwin.
0: California Governor Gavin Newsom formally backing Los Angeles Mayor Karen Bass for re-election, explaining in a statement her work has made the entire state stronger with an 18% decline in homelessness, historic drops in violent crime, boosting film production in L.A., and protecting our communities against ICE. Bass responding by saying Governor Newsom has been a partner for Los Angeles at every turn. Former Vice President Kamala Harris also recently endorsing the incumbent mayor. Bass faces a highly competitive field of 13 challengers, including City Council member Nithya Raman and former reality TV star Spencer Pratt. Kristen Goodwin, Fox News.
1: There are different opinions on what conservative voters are going to do about Republican Senate nominee Ken Paxton's history of infidelity. Here's AFN's Chad Groening with more.
22: The race between Paxton and former incumbent GOP Senator John Cornyn had been nip and tuck. But following President Trump's endorsement last week, Paxton won handily in Tuesday's GOP runoff with nearly 64% of the vote. He will now face far-left radical Democrat James Tallarico, who favors open borders and allowing boys to play in girls' sports. Kathy Adams is a former chairman of the Republican Party of Texas and serves as second vice president of Eagle Forum. She says Paxton's personal life could be a problem in the general election.
23: I don't think anyone that I know who has a spiritual understanding at all could vote for Tallarico. But would they not vote, or would they vote for this flawed candidate, Ken Paxton? Since his time as Attorney General, he has gone from being a married man with four children to now having multiple different liaisons.
22: Gary Bauer is chairman of the Campaign for Working Families. He has a different take on how voters might react to Paxton's dalliances.
24: Every time we vote, we're voting for a sinner of one type or another. We need to elect candidates to office that support the things we support: the sanctity of life, marriage between a man and a woman, secure borders, stopping the radical transgender and LGBTQ agenda. And Paxton, the candidate that the Republicans have nominated in Texas, is on our side on all of those issues.
22: I'm Chad Groening.
1: 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We invite you to go to AFN.net and see more there. 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I'm Robert Thornton.
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26: When we taught the children the shorter catechism, had you asked a child, what is the purpose of your life? He or she would have told you within split seconds, it is to glorify God and enjoy Him forever. Today, many adults cannot give you such eloquent and high and lofty answer. And yet the Bible makes it very clear that God has not only a plan and a purpose for each one of us, but we are under obligation to discover and to find out what is that plan, what is that purpose, in order that may we obey it, in order that we may fulfill God's purpose in our lives, period. And God's ultimate purpose, or should be the result of working His plan and purpose in every one of us, is that we may bring glory to the name of God, and so that His name be lifted up among the nations. That is the ultimate goal of the plan of God and the purpose of God in each individual who's listening to me right now. Now, to be sure, there are blessings, there are benefits, there are glorious things that come to us as a result of us not only knowing but fulfilling the purpose of God in our lives. Yes, that is a fact. Nobody can deny that. But the problem is when we allow the benefits and the blessings to become an end in themselves, we not only wrong God, not only we fail God, but we fail ourselves. But that's not all. When we fail to discover and obey the purpose and the plan of God for our lives, We ourselves become unfulfilled. We ourselves become discontented. We ourselves, we will lose joy of living. We ourselves will be like a dog that's chasing its tail. We will become empty and depressed. We will go through the motions of playing church and going to church and going to this group and that group, but in reality we are just going through the motions, but we are accomplishing nothing. We will live a life of drudgery and dread. And that is why God's plan and God's purpose for His children is very clear. Because God wants every individual believer. God wants every husband and wife in a marriage relationship. God wants every Christian home. God wants every single person. God wants every Christian ministry. God wants every church not only to discover that plan, but to obey that plan. I have met people in my life across the world who literally would say to me, I don't want to discover God's plan in my life, lest I don't like it. There are some who know the purpose and the plan of God for their lives, but they don't want to obey it. And so they live their Christian life in disobedience, and then they wonder why their lives are in shambles. Here's an important truth. You cannot miss it. You must not miss it. God's plan and God's purpose can best accomplished in community. God's plan and God's purpose for you are best fulfilled when we are in relationship with one another. When everyone is actively working, when everyone is exercising his or her gift in the body, when everyone's hands on deck, when everybody is involved, God will show up. In fact, God gives us His blueprint. He gives us His strategy. He gives us His plan of how that works in the Scripture. It's found in the book of Nehemiah. After a series of corrupt kings who ruled over Israel, who would not turn their heart toward God, with some few exceptions, but after constant prodding, after constant preaching, after constant rebuking, after constant calling of His people to stop living for self, to stop pursuing other gods, to stop being busy with life, to stop losing sight of God's vision and plan and purpose for them, to stop losing interest in the things of God. Year after year, prophet after prophet, we declare to them the same message, but they stubbornly refused. They stubbornly refused. Finally, God fulfilled the prophecy that He gave to them through the prophet Jeremiah. And the prophet Jeremiah simply said this, because of your hardness of heart, because you are refusing to repent and turn to the Lord, God is going to send your enemy to come into your land and to drag you into exile. And this exile is going to last for 70 years. And everybody laughed at him. Everybody laughed at him. And they said, oh, peace, peace. And Jeremiah said, these false teachers and false prophets running around saying, peace, peace, but there's not going to be peace. And sure enough, right on schedule, just as God said it, void. And they took every able body into exile, into Babylon. And there they stayed for 70 years, just as God said. You remember Daniel and Ezekiel. These were all prophets who have ministered to God's people in exile in the land of Babylon. They were not in Israel. They were in Babylonia. During those 70 years in exile, the Babylonians were defeated by the Persians. Babylon was the superpower of the day when they went into Israel and pillaged and took people and destroyed the walls of Jerusalem. They were the superpower, but then they ceased to be the superpower. And the Persians came, took over Babylonia, and they became the superpower of the day. But listen to me. God will keep His word to the minutest details. Because right on schedule, at the end of the 70 years, God gives a Jewish man who is in the courts of the Persian king, a man by the name of Nehemiah. He gives him favor with the king, and then he asks the king if he will send him back in order to restore the walls of Jerusalem. And Nehemiah goes back to Jerusalem.

But it cannot stop there. You must not just stop at weeping. You must ask God, God, what would you have me do to change my world? God, what would you have me do in order that I make a difference in my world? And that's what Nehemiah did. That's what Nehemiah did. God said to him, you lead the people to start restoring and rebuilding the walls. Get your people to follow my plan. Get your people to follow my purpose for them in their lives. Now we come to Nehemiah chapter 3. There you find God's incredible strategy, God's blueprint for his plan and purpose for his children. And this is the same blueprint that God is handing every one of us. This is the same plan that God has for his children in the 21st century. God told Nehemiah that God's work cannot be done unless everyone's hand is on deck. God's work cannot be done unless everybody is involved. God's work and God's plan and God's purpose cannot be fulfilled until every single individual become united as one man. Let me give you the three-prong strategy of God. First, it is consolidation. Secondly, cooperation. And thirdly, confirmation. First, God said consolidation. If you read Nehemiah 3, don't get bored with all the names. Just notice one phrase that is repeated again and again and again. One phrase throughout chapter 3. And that phrase that has been repeated over and over and over again is this: and next to them, and next to them, and next to them, and next to them. And it keeps on repeating. Why? Because God is saying that when you stretch your hand to do the work of God, God is going to stretch his hand and bless the work of your hand. And the Bible said that we are co-laborers with Christ. I wanted to hear Mirad on this one. If the spiritual walls in your home are broken, listen to me. You must unite your family in prayer. You must unite your family in the desire to serve one another, not to fight with one another. You must unite your family in loving each other. You must unite your family on working together. When every member of the family, regardless of their age, begin to work together, pray together, and love each other together, God is going to show up at your home. In any ministry, I don't care what it is, in any church, whenever the whole body becomes involved in prayer, becomes involved in ministry, watch out. God is going to show up in your church. And then Nehemiah chapter 3, verse 1, he says, even the priests were involved in the building of the sheep gate. That's in addition to their priestly work. Now, beloved, listen, when you get a preacher to get his hand dirty and do manual work, that's a miracle. I mean, that really is miracles in our time. But listen, this is an even greater miracle in verses 9 and 12. It says the politicians were getting their hands dirty too. They were building the wall. That's an even greater miracle than the preachers. In verse 2, it says single women were building the wall. I have to believe that there are a lot of single men there. Great opportunity for fellowship. It beats the singles bar, hands down. But tragically, as it always seems the case in verse 5, there were those people who wanted a share in the victory, but not a hand in the battle. My beloved friend, listen to me. I want every one of you to ask yourself these questions. Nobody can answer them but you. I can't answer them for you, you can't answer them for me. Here's the question that you need to ask yourself. If everybody in my church is like me, what would happen to my church? If everybody witnesses like I witness, if everybody attends like I attend, if everybody gives like I give, if everybody serves like I serve, if everybody prays like I pray, what would my church be?
Let that question haunt.

0: haunt you until you answer it to God. There has to be not only consolidation, but also cooperation, secondly. In building of the wall, Nehemiah realized that there is work for everybody. There's work for everybody. There was a lot of debris that needed to be removed. There was mortar that needed to be mixed. There were stones that needed to be laid. There is supervision that needs to take place. There is encouragement and motivation and uplifting of the sagging spirit of the workers. Somebody needs to go around and encourage people. Let me ask you this question. Could God have built the walls without the people's help? Yes. Yeah. The one who said, let there be light, and there was light. He could click his fingers and the walls are up. But he didn't. Do you know why? See, God created us. He made us. He knows everything about us. And God who created us knows that there is no fulfillment in laziness. There is no fulfillment in slothfulness. The God who made us knows that our ultimate fulfillment comes from being co-workers with God. And he gives us a blueprint of the way he wants us to work together, the way he wants his work done, the way he wants to bring glory to his name. And so he provided work for everyone. When I was working on this, I remembered the classic story about the four people named everybody, somebody, anybody, nobody. Let me read it to you. All four of them were working on a very important project. Everybody was asked to do the job, but everybody thought that somebody would do it. Anybody could have done it, so nobody did it. Somebody got angry about that because that was everybody's job. Everybody thought that anybody could do it. But nobody realized that everybody would not do it. It ended up that everybody blamed somebody when actually nobody asked anybody. Now, beloved, that is sadly duplicated when it comes to discovering and fulfilling the plan of God and the purpose of God for everybody. Because the reality is this: the greatest somebody of all is telling you that there is the most important job to be done, and anybody but you is not being asked to do it. Jesus is asking nobody but you, because the truth is this: the work of God cannot be done without cooperation. Without cooperation. The ministry of encouragement is one of the greatest and forgotten ministry among believers, among the people of God. Prayer ministry, witnessing ministry, serving ministry, motivating ministry, they cannot be done without everybody cooperating. Unfortunately, sometimes in some situations, you find people working at cross purposes. I was thinking about those who work at cross purposes, and I thought of the two guys who were trying to wedge a refrigerator out the door. I mean, they pushed and they shoved, they pulled, I mean, for hours. And that refrigerator would not budge through the door. Finally, one of them turned to the other and groaned in desperation, and he said, I don't think we will ever get this refrigerator out of the house. And the other guy was absolutely flabbergasted. I mean, he was stunned. He said, get it out of the house. I thought you wanted in the house. Listen, hear me right on this one. People who feel so fragile, people whose feelings are so easily hurt, people who refuse forgiving their brothers and sisters for their shortcomings, people whose feelings are always easily hurt, are the very people who sit back and do nothing and complain about what is wrong. And they say, I'm not going to do anything. They're working at cross purposes with God. They're working at cross purposes for God's plan and purpose for their life. But instead of pouting and folding of their arms and say, well, somebody else got to do it, I'm going to challenge you. In fact, remind yourself of the following, that what you do is to the honor of God, it's to the glory of God. And remember this, is only God is the one who's going to reward you. First is consolidation, second is cooperation, and thirdly, there's confirmation. What do I mean by that? I mean that we must confirm and affirm one another. You see, anybody can criticize, anybody can complain, anybody can scoff, but it takes godliness. It takes a heart after God's own heart to say, I want my life to count for something great for God. It takes heart for God to say, I want to be effective for God. I want to be affirmed, and I want to affirm somebody else in doing the will of God. Husbands and wives, listen to me. I can tell you from personal experience that in order to fulfill God's plan in your marriage, you must confirm and affirm your spouse at least once a day. Parents, if you want your children not just to thrive in this challenging time that we live in, affirm them and confirm them at least once a day. Believers, see to it that you affirm and confirm somebody else at least on a daily basis. Now, listen, I'm not talking about complimenting their looks, and I'm not talking about complimenting their clothes. I'm not talking about these superficial things. They're silly things, and they're superficial things, and they're not really important to me, but I can tell you I am talking about confirming and affirming their good deeds. I'm talking about confirming and affirming their servant spirit. I'm talking about confirming and affirming their service and their ministry. I'm talking about confirming and affirming their commitment to the Lord. I'm talking about confirming and affirming their kindness, their sensitivity, confirming and affirming their good character and their godly lifestyle. You know, the human body never ceases to amaze me. Never ceases to amaze me. I am told that in a given body, there are a variety of cells. For example, the nerve cells are very different from the muscle cells. And I was thinking about this, and the varieties of other cells as well, that each of those cells, when they function as they are supposed to, as they were created to function, the body is healthy. There's no illness. Operate effectively. And I thought, you know, I doubt whether the cells in the different parts of the body get together and vote about what each of them going to do. Well, you do that, brother, you're going to be in bed. I mean, you're going to be sick. I try to imagine if the stomach cell says, I don't want to do this, I want to be the muscle cells, or vice versa. And imagine what happens. In fact, I know doctors call, when the stomach cells revolt, they call that indigestion. And when the brain cells revolt, they call that insanity. But when the cells all operate the way they're created to operate, the body will be healthy. And beloved friends, to fulfill God's purpose in your life and in my life, in order to receive the blessing of God as we discover and obey that purpose, we will see the glory of God in our day.
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9: America was founded as a nation under God, but the U.S. Supreme Court has broken our national relationship with God. Many court rulings have contributed, but 3 stand out. In 1962, the court removed prayer from public schools. In 1963, the court removed Bible reading from public schools. And lastly, in 1980, the court removed the Ten Commandments from America's classrooms. The Supreme Court broke our relationship with God, and any restoration of that relationship must include the Supreme Court. 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
16: 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For Thursday, May 28th, I'm Dana Gresh.
17: This past fall, we had a landscaper come over to our house and just to walk through our property and assess what things need to be done. I've been in that home for over 30 years, and there were just some things that needed to be trimmed back and some plants that started out small but had grown gargantuan. And I just said, "Dan, can you come over and take a look and let us know what needs to be done?" So I wasn't there when he left. He texted me back his report, and he said, quote, "There are a number of older pines, pine trees, that are dead standing. I am planning to fell them when I return." That text kind of made me smile. I know what he's talking about. There's some old trees in the woods next to our house that are dead standing, as Dan said. And then I just thought it was so quaint for him to say, "I am planning to fell them when I return." What's he saying? They're getting out. That we don't need those anymore. They're coming out. Well, things and people that have life in them are fruitful. And things that don't have life cannot possibly bear fruit and end up just taking up space. They're worthless. There's no reason to hang on to them. And we see this concept illustrated in a poignant passage in Isaiah 5 that has sometimes been called the Song of the Vineyard. So I want you to see it with your own eyes. Open, if you would, to Isaiah chapter 5. And let me read the beginning of that passage. Isaiah says, "I will sing about the one I love, a song about my loved one's vineyard." Now, we're going to see that Isaiah is speaking about the Lord, Yahweh, the one he loves, the one he serves, and about a vineyard that belongs to the Lord, my loved one, my loved one's vineyard. He goes on to say, "The one I love had a vineyard on a very fertile hill. He broke up the soil, cleared it of stones, and planted it with the finest vines. He built a tower in the middle of it and even dug out a winepress there." So here you have this descriptive language of a fertile setting and an owner who carefully prepares the ground, plants a vineyard, cultivates the vineyard, and after all this time and effort, what would you expect the outcome to be? Well, the passage goes on to tell us in verse 2 what the owner of this vineyard expected. It says he expected it to yield good grapes. But contrary to his expectation, it yielded worthless grapes. Now, your translation may say it yielded wild grapes. Another translation says it yielded bad fruit. The concept here is that these grapes that were produced were sour. They were wild. They were inedible. And they were useless. So then as we come to verse 3, now it's no longer Isaiah talking about this vineyard of his, the one he loves, of God, the owner of the vineyard. Now God is speaking, and he says to his people, basically, I'm the vineyard owner, and you are my vineyard, and I'm talking about you. So look at verse 3. So now, residents of Jerusalem and men of Judah, please judge between me and my vineyard. God says, what more could I have done for my vineyard than I did? Why, when I expected a yield of good grapes, did it yield worthless grapes? Now I will tell you what I'm about to do to my vineyard. I will remove its hedge, and it will be consumed. I will tear down its wall, and it will be trampled. I will make it a wasteland. It will not be pruned or weeded. Thorns and briars will grow up. I will also give orders to the clouds that rain should not fall on it. That's a tragic picture. Here was a vineyard that had been carefully cultivated. The land was fertile. The owner had done everything he could to make sure that this vineyard would bear fruit. But the vineyard in this parable had not borne the fruit it was intended to bear. It had borne fruit, but it was the wrong kind of fruit. It wasn't fruit you could eat or use or enjoy. It wasn't satisfactory to anybody. It was worth nothing except to be thrown out. So now that vineyard, cared for so lovingly and wisely by its owner, would become barren, fruitless, useless. And in case there's any doubt who the vineyard owner, who God is talking about, look at verse 7. For the vineyard of the Lord of armies is the house of Israel and the men of Judah, the plant he delighted in. He expected justice, but saw injustice. He expected righteousness, but heard cries of despair. As we often say at Revive Our Hearts, take it home and make it personal. And that's exactly what's happening here. Isaiah and God are having a dialogue, and God is having a dialogue with his people. And he's saying, this is you, the house of Israel, the men of Judah. You are the plant God delighted in. But God expected the fruit of justice. Instead, he saw injustice. Your translation may say bloodshed. Another translation says oppression. He didn't get the justice he expected as the fruit of his efforts and his labors. He expected justice. That's a good fruit. But he saw the bad fruit of injustice. He expected righteousness. That's the good fruit, the vineyard owner. That's a good fruit God expected. He expected them to live righteous and holy lives. But instead, he heard cries of despair, or as some translations say, a cry for help by people who were being overrun by these unjust Israelites. So here, God created and cultivated his people that they might bear good fruit, justice, righteousness, fruit that reflected his character and his heart. But Israel in the Old Testament never produced the kind of fruit God was looking for. They didn't produce the fruit of justice, the fruit of righteousness, the fruit of compassion, the fruit of holiness. They produced just the opposite: wild grapes, sour fruit, inedible, worthless. And when they failed to produce good fruit, it wasn't God's fault. But God took matters into his own hands, and eventually he judged them, and he sent them into exile, sent them out of the land that he had promised, the land of promise, the land of flowing with milk and honey. This was to be a good land. They were to be fruitful. They were to be productive. They were to be a light and a blessing to the rest of the world. But they failed at that. They did not fulfill the purpose for which God had put them in the land. They were blessed, but they turned that blessing on themselves. They followed after idols instead of following after the God who had blessed them. They were not fruitful. Well, they were fruitful, but they produced the wrong kind of fruit. They produced fruit of sinfulness and injustice and agony and oppression in others' lives. So eventually, God said, that's it. He threw them out of that land where he had intended to bless them. If we're not fruitful where God places us, God may, in his wisdom and sovereignty, discipline us, chastise us, put us in a harder place so that we can be brought to a place of repentance and become fruitful as he intended for us. Thankfully, this parable in Isaiah 5 is not the end of the story for Israel. The day will come, Scripture teaches us, when the true Israel of God will repent and will fulfill its God-given calling. This will be a day of redemption, a day of restoration. Theologians debate about exactly when that will happen or how it will happen, but we get that truth in the Scripture, that this vine planted by God will once again be fruitful. I see that, for example, in Isaiah, later in the book of Isaiah, chapter 26, in verse 6, it says, "In days to come, Jacob will take root. Israel will blossom and bloom and fill the whole world with fruit." That was God's purpose for them in the first place. They never needed to go into that place of exile, that place of discipline and chastisement. But when they weren't fruitful, when they didn't follow after God, when they didn't give the fruit of justice and righteousness, but instead they gave oppression and injustice, God sent them away, but he said, "One day I will give them a new heart. I will bring Jews among them to a place of repentance. They will trust in Christ, and they will once again bloom and blossom and fill the whole world with fruit." Israel was blessed by God to be a blessing to the world, to be fruitful. And so it is with us as the people of God. And you see this in the opening pages of the New Testament, in Matthew chapter 3, where John the Baptist, the last prophet of the Old Testament, the forerunner bringing the news of Jesus coming to bring salvation, John the Baptist says to the Pharisees, who were acting so religious and like, "Why do we need your message?" And John the Baptist says, "Therefore, produce fruit consistent with repentance." If you think you're God's chosen ones, if you think you're special, if you think you deserve God's blessing, then produce fruit that is consistent with repentance. Here's the point. If you've truly repented of your sin, there will be evidence. There will be fruit. The profession of faith, like the Pharisees had, "Oh, we're believers. Oh, we believe in God. Oh, yes, we're children of God. Oh, yes, we're blessed by God." The profession of faith must be accompanied by the fruits of faith and repentance. Don't say, "I'm a child of God," if there's no evidence in your life that you've ever repented and turned from your own way and turned from your own idols and are a worshiper of God and producing fruit consistent with repentance. The absence of that kind of fruit means that our profession is not genuine. It's hypocritical. And sad to say, I think many of our churches are filled with men and women who make a profession of faith, but who give no evidence of producing fruit consistent with repentance. There's no evidence that they have believed in Christ, that they have turned to him from themselves for salvation, that they have repented of their sin. The expectation of Jesus is that those who are in him, those who belong to him, those who've believed on him, will produce fruit, good fruit, spiritual fruit, the fruit of Jesus. We see Jesus' expectation along this line in John chapter 15, a passage that's familiar to many of us, where Jesus says, beginning in verse 1, "I am the true vine." Now, the Jews listening to this would have thought back to Isaiah 5. There was a vineyard with vines in it, and Jesus is saying, "I am the true vine. And my Father is the gardener. He's the owner of this vineyard. And every branch in me that does not," what? "Produce fruit, he removes." Now, what about branches that do produce fruit? Jesus goes on to say, "The gardener prunes every branch that produces fruit so that it will produce more fruit, multiplying, fertile, fruitful, abounding fruit." He's going to prune the branches. When we prune the branches at our home and we go through our garden and our home and bushes and things that have grown up too much, we prune them back so that they can be healthy again and can produce more fruit. That's what God does with us. Jesus said, "I am the vine, you are the branches. The one who remains in me and I in him produces much fruit." Going on to verse 16 in John 15, "I appointed you to go and produce fruit and that your fruit should remain." Things that are alive produce fruit. They produce after their own kind. They have the seeds of life in them, and they produce fruit so more fruit can be produced, so more fruit can be produced. And I'm not just talking about fruit like bananas and apples. I'm talking about the result of life giving more life, being productive. The kind of fruit is going to be a giveaway to what kind of fruit tree it came from. So if I look at a tree in our yard and I say, that's a lemon tree, and then I pick off the fruit of that tree and it's got apples on it, the fruit is a dead giveaway to what kind of tree it is. I may think it's a lemon tree. I may have thought forever that it was a lemon tree. Somebody may have told me it was a lemon tree, but it's not a lemon tree if it's producing apples. The kind of fruit we produce tells what kind of life there is within us. You see this concept in James chapter 3, where James says, can a fig tree produce olives, my brothers and sisters? Answer, obviously, no. Or a grapevine produce figs? Obviously, no. Neither can a saltwater spring yield fresh water. The kind of life we have in us is going to dictate what kind of fruit we produce. Well, here's the kind of fruit the scripture talks about in the New Testament. First of all, it's Christ-like character and attitudes and behavior. Christ-likeness, the fruit of Christ-likeness. One of the most familiar verses about fruit bearing in scripture is found in Galatians chapter 5. The fruit of the Spirit is what? More children? More land? More property? No, the fruit of the Spirit is love, joy, peace, patience, kindness, goodness, faithfulness, gentleness, and self-control. Who's that a picture of? Right, Jesus. When we have Jesus living in us, he will produce his fruit in and through us, his heart, his character, his attitudes, and his behavior. In Colossians chapter 1, Paul says that we pray for you believers. What do we pray for you? That you will have more money, that you'll have a better job, that you'll have less pain? No, he says we pray that you will walk worthy of the Lord, fully pleasing to him, bearing fruit in every good work. James 3 says it this way in verse 17, the wisdom from above is first pure, then peace-loving, gentle, compliant, full of mercy, and what? Good fruits. Hebrews 13 talks about another kind of fruit. It says, through Jesus, let us continually offer up a sacrifice of praise to God. That is the fruit of lips that acknowledge his name. And then the fruit of bearing spiritual children. Things and people reproduce after their kind. Now, the fruitfulness of God's people, your fruitfulness, my fruitfulness, is tied to our relationship with God. Listen to an Old Testament passage that makes that clear, and then I'll give you a couple New Testament ones. Deuteronomy chapter 11, beginning in verse 13, if you carefully obey my commands, God said, that I am giving you today, to love the Lord your God and worship him with all your heart and all your soul. If you love God, if you worship him, if you obey him, what's going to happen? You're going to become fruitful. Next verse, I will provide rain for your land in the proper time, the autumn and spring rains, and you will harvest your grain, new wine, and fresh oil. I will provide grass in your fields for your livestock. You will eat and be satisfied. You walk with God, you're in union and communion with him. God says, I will make you fruitful. But then he goes on to say in Deuteronomy 11, but be careful that you are not enticed to turn aside, serve, and bow in worship to other gods. What happens if you forsake the Lord and follow after other gods? You got it. You will become unfruitful. He says, then the Lord's anger will burn against you. He will shut the sky and there will be no rain. The land will not yield its produce and you will perish quickly from the good land the Lord is giving you. Feel like your life's not bearing fruit? Then take a check and see, a heart check, and see, is your life in union and communion with the Lord? Are you walking with him? Are you living in his word? Are you letting him speak to you and letting him teach you and disciple you and cultivate the soil of your heart? If you are, then he will produce fruit in and through you. That means that anything that competes with our relationship with God threatens our fruitfulness. Jesus talked about this in a parable in Mark 4, and he said, the worries of this age, the deceitfulness of wealth, and the desires for other things enter in and choke the word that has been sown in our lives, and it becomes unfruitful. But anything that deepens and strengthens our relationship with God will ensure and increase our fruitfulness. You see this in 2 Peter chapter 1. If you possess these qualities in increasing measure, they will keep you from being useless or unfruitful in the knowledge of our Lord Jesus Christ. These qualities that he outlines in 2 Peter 1 that we're to add to our faith, he said, if you keep increasing in those, you keep growing in those, they will keep you from being unfruitful and useless spiritually. I want to point you to one more verse that I came across recently as I was meditating on the book of Jude, that one-page epistle toward the end of the New Testament. It says, these people, speaking of those who come into the church, they act like they're a part of the church, but they are bringing false teaching. They are not of God. They're deceptive. It said, these people, and then he uses this metaphor for what they're like. They are trees in late autumn, fruitless, twice dead and uprooted, for whom the blackness of darkness is reserved forever. That says to me that there are some people mingling in our churches who claim to be in Christ, who claim to be teaching truth, but who actually are working against the truth. They do not bear spiritual truth. Their lives are fruitless. And that gives evidence that they are not true believers in Christ and will ultimately fall under the wrath and judgment of God. Now, I want to leave you with one more verse as we think about this overview of fruitfulness in the Scripture. It's in the last chapter of the Bible. And it reminds us that in the new heavens and the new earth yet to come, in the redeemed earth, there will be unimaginable fruitfulness, not just for a short time, but for all eternity. In the New Jerusalem, John saw the river of the water of life flowing from the throne of God and of the Lamb down the middle of the city's main street. The tree of life was on each side of the river, bearing 12 kinds of fruit, producing its fruit every month. The leaves of the tree are for the healing of the nations. Of course, we know that the tree of life points to Christ. He is the ultimate tree of life who gave his life on a tree called Calvary so that we could have life. Then he was raised from the dead, and now he is the tree of life, and we partake of his fruit. We eat of him. We live by faith in him, and he produces then his fruit in and through us so we can become a tree of life and fruitfulness in the lives of others.
12: Wow, what a wonderful study on fruitfulness from our host, Nancy DeMoss-Walgemuth. She's going to be right back to pray. Well, I don't know about you, but I sure want my life to be a life of fruitfulness. Not dead, not useless. I want to be fruitful for the Lord. One evidence of a transformed heart is that we hold less tightly to the things of this world. When we love Jesus with all we are, then our stuff, our money, even our relationships, they become less important to us than God and his kingdom agenda. If you're looking for somewhere to invest your time or your money in kingdom priorities, I have some suggestions for you. First, a powerful way to give of your time is by spending it in prayer. Ask God to intervene in someone's life while you're there. Pray for Revive Our Hearts because we cannot continue on without your prayers. And secondly, give. 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This month, we've expressed to you our desire to close a gap in funding. 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And when you do, we'll send you Nancy's booklet titled Called to Thrive as our way of saying thanks. Because of your giving, that's exactly what we get to do, call women to thrive in Christ. You know, there's a special kind of fruit that the Holy Spirit grows in his children. It's the fruit that comes after enduring a severe trial in a way that honors him. Tomorrow on Revive Our Hearts, we'll hear from three women who have seen God work in their lives and in their marriages as they've persevered and endured great difficulties. I hope you'll join us for that tomorrow on Revive Our Hearts. Now, here's Nancy to pray us out.
17: Oh, Lord, we think about that vineyard that you planted and expected good fruit to come from it. But it just produced wild berries, useless, inedible, worthless. We think how the nation of Israel didn't bear the fruit you intended them to. So you sent them into exile. You disciplined them. You chastened them. You've promised that one day you will bring them back to repentance and the true Israel of God We'll believe in Christ, and we'll be fruitful, and we'll fill the earth with the fruit of your glory. And Lord, that's just a picture of the fruit that you expect from us as your people today. You want our lives to be fruitful, and as we abide in Christ, as we remain in you, as we remain in your word, and your word remains in us, we will be fruitful. So I pray for my friend listening today. May you produce in him or her the fruit that you intend. May you produce that in me. And Lord, may our lives fulfill the purpose for which you created them. Work in us in times of adversity and good times, in every season of our lives. May our lives point people to Jesus, the tree of life, that people may come and eat of his fruit and believe and be saved and become fruitful themselves. We love you. We bless you. In Jesus' name, amen.

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5: American Family News, I'm Robert Thornton. At a White House press briefing today, Treasury Secretary Scott Bessent was asked about Iran and a 60-day extension of the ceasefire.
6: We are being patient. We do not have unlimited patience. President Trump always prefers a peace deal. So everything we have done thus far has been defensive. And at present, that is what we will continue doing. But if President Trump doesn't think he can get a peace deal, then kinetic is back.
5: President Donald Trump is looking for an agreement that will reopen the strait, through which about a fifth of all traded oil and natural gas once passed. He also is seeking to get Iran to give up its stockpile of highly enriched uranium. The U.S. Treasury is taking steps toward creating a $250 bill featuring President Trump, according to the agency, anticipating the passage of stall legislation in Congress to put the president on a new denomination of legal tender. The legislation, which was introduced by Republican Representative Joe Wilson of South Carolina, would direct the department's Bureau of Engraving and Printing to put Trump's face on the new bill to mark the 250th anniversary of the nation's founding. Police say an illegal alien caused a fatal wreck when he drove down the wrong side of the highway while intoxicated. Here's Fox's Garrett Tenney.
7: Investigators found an illegal gun in his car and evidence he had been drinking. State officials say Michael Solomon Rosario Cruz was not a legal citizen. He entered the country illegally and received DACA protections in 2015 under the Obama administration. He later got a work authorization permit and was living in Memphis, but was doing contract work in Oklahoma City at the time of the crash. All four of the victims in this case were 20 years old or younger. Brad Palmer and Quincy Jones had just graduated from high school the week before, and the group of friends were heading to Oklahoma City to ride scooters together when they were hit and killed.
5: The man is being charged with four counts of second-degree murder, two counts of DUI causing bodily injury, several firearms charges, and driving the wrong way on a one-way road. The Oklahoma Highway Patrol told Fox News that ICE is putting a detainer request on the suspect. I hope people across the country are taking notice. That's what a state lawmaker in Texas is saying about the result of a U.S. Senate race. More from AFN's Chris Woodward.
8: Ken Paxton defeated incumbent Senator John Cornyn in a race to decide who will move on to face Democrat James Tallarico in November. Talking about Paxton's victory, Texas State Representative Brian Harrison told AFR that it was a massive victory for the conservative grassroots in the state.
9: The establishment got absolutely crushed. Just a landslide victory for Attorney General Ken Paxton. Approximately 30-point victory over a four-term incumbent who massively outspent Attorney General Paxton. I mean, on paper, Senator Cornyn should have been able to put this race to bed a long time ago, but not only was he not able to do that, the conservative grassroots turned out. They turned out in droves, aided in the last week by President Trump and his support to oust a four-term incumbent senator.
8: Harrison also took a moment to jab the political class for being wrong about this race.
9: The reality is that voters are sick and tired of sending people to office who claim they're Republicans, who pledge to fight the Democrats, who pledge to stand up to the liberals that want to indoctrinate and bankrupt the next generation, only to, once they get elected, you know, sell out, put those Democrats in power, collude with them to destroy liberty for the next generation of Texans. And this was a problem entirely of Senator Cornyn's own making. It's a huge victory for conservatives in the Lone Star State, and I hope people across the country are taking notice.
8: I'm Chris Woodward.
5: Could your next job interview be with an AI bot? Recruiters are turning to AI to cope as they are deluged by a flood of AI-generated job applications from easy-apply job boards. According to recent research by hiring platform Glasshouse, more job seekers are reporting that they faced AI job interviews. And many people find such interviews unsettling. That is a wrap on news this time around. 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I'm Robert Thornton.
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12: This is John MacArthur with another edition of Portraits of Grace. A popular bumper sticker reads, "He who dies with the most toys wins." Well, that was the philosophy of the rich fool in Luke 12. He thought that amassing possessions was the key to happiness. But if I may paraphrase, God said to him, "You fool, tonight you're going to die, and then everything you've hoarded all will go to someone else." That's how it is for those who amass wealth for themselves and neglect God. As one who loves God, you must shun worldliness and pursue righteousness. And then you'll know the satisfaction that comes from pleasing Him. Make that your priority as you face the challenge of each new day. This is John MacArthur, looking forward to bringing you more Portraits of Grace.
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14: Are you open to being instructed by God? Let me say it another way. Do you want the Holy Spirit to be your teacher, that you might know what is God's purpose for you, how He would want you to live your life, the things to do, the things not to do, that in the end, that you'll find the blessings of God? That's what being taught by God brings about within a person, God's blessings. But oftentimes, in order to hear the instruction of God, you must be willing to obey the instructions of God. If they are simply something that you're going to take under advisement, God will not usually speak to you. So we need to make a decision and open ourselves up to God's purpose and say, "Yes, God, what you have for me, I will do." And that will require faith. Not simply a faith that says, "Yes, I want to receive forgiveness and I'll trust in what Messiah has done." That's the beginning point. But faith should mature, and it should lead us not to simply focus upon what He has done for us, which is marvelous, which is foundational, which brings eternal changes, and we should forever praise Him for it. Don't want to minimize that. But after receiving what He has done for us on that cross, and I'm speaking about Messiah Yeshua, we should move into maturity where we begin to do things for God. Does He need me to? No, He does not. Does He give me the privilege of participating in His purposes? Yes, He does. And why is that? So that we can enjoy fellowship with Him, that we can grow and mature in our knowledge of God. Well, what we're going to do today is look at a very important scripture from the book of Genesis, chapter 26. And in one sense, this scripture confirms what we've learned a few times earlier, but it also teaches us that we are called to live in a way which manifests God's glory. And when we are people who truly want to serve God, obey Him, bring honor to Him, be a witness, testify to His truth to others, God is going to move, guide, direct, and here's the key, instruct us so that we can be people who are vessels that belong to Him, vessels that are faithful, vessels that are useful. So with that said, take out your Bible and look with me to the book of Genesis in chapter 26. The book of Genesis, chapter 26. The focus here is on Yitzchak or Isaac. Now, in one sense, this passage has interrupted our chronological order because we've been talking about, in chapter 25, we were talking about the sons of Yitzchak, Esav and Yaakov, Jacob and Esau. And now in chapter 26, we're going to learn something. We're going to learn about the Philistines, and we're going to see that they are enemies of God. And we're going to see next week that there is a relationship, a spiritual connection between the Philistines and the Edomites. Let me say that another way. Between the Philistines and the descendants of Esau. We'll talk more about that at the end of chapter 26, but look with me to verse 1. Genesis chapter 26 and verse 1. And it came about a famine in the land. Now, normally, this scripture, when it says there's a famine in the land, it's to show God's displeasure, that God is not blessing. But here's an important truth. Simply because God's not blessing in abundance, meaning humanity in a general sense, this is an opportunity for the man of God, the woman of God, to be lifted up. And what I mean by that is this. When things are not going well, when God's judgment, His displeasure is being poured out upon this world, it is an opportunity for His people who love Him and desire to obey Him and be used by Him to be that fruitful vessel. It is an opportunity for them to behave in a way that manifests God in them. Oftentimes, these difficult periods that this world goes through give us who want to serve God an opportunity to be more visible, to stand out. And that's what we're going to see with Isaac. He is going to stand out in the midst of those who are around him. So look again at verse 1. And it came about a famine in the land. And this was beside the first famine, which was in the days of Abraham. Now, that's there to cause us to remember Abraham's response and what he did, what we talked about earlier, when he went down to Egypt. And what took place at that time in his life, how he responded. And you might remember that we talked about how Abraham, that he made a statement. He told the king of Egypt that Sarah was his sister. Now, we learn later on that Sarah was his sister. Now, we learn later on, from a legal standpoint, she was.

We found that God used that. We found that God said that Abraham was a prophet, someone that heard from God. And we did not see any of God's displeasure poured out upon Abraham. And that is to convey to us that Abraham did nothing wrong. Now, if you're still struggling with that, this chapter is going to be of great importance to you. And it just goes along with what I've said earlier, and that is one of the best interpreters of the Bible is the Bible itself. And we need to pay close attention to all the tools that the Word of God employs in order to convey truth to us. So there was a famine, and this is in addition to the famine that were in the days of Abraham. It says, reading on in verse 1, and Yitzchak, he went down to Avimelech, the king of the Philistines, where? In Gerar. Now, this is important because he's on the way to Egypt, but he does not make it to Egypt. He's on the way and he stops off at this place. And who does he meet? Well, we're going to see the king of the Philistines. Now, remember that term, Philistine. It is a very significant word. In one sense, we're going to learn that these people are in opposition to the things of God. We see that especially later on in the days of David, and I'm speaking about King David. When you look at the scripture, if you were to say, what can we know about the Philistines? They were enemies of David. And that's one of the things that the text emphasizes. And if you come from a good understanding of the scripture, you're going to find that these Philistines, or Palestinians, as they're called in modern times, are going to be an enemy of the son of David, that is Messiah. That they're going to stand in opposition to what Messiah wants to establish. So that'll become clearer in the weeks to come. So Isaac, he goes to Avimelech, the king of the Philistines in Gerar. And notice what it says in verse 2. And the Lord appeared to him and said, do not go down towards Egypt. So we have a commandment, and this just underscores more often than not, when God speaks to someone, he speaks in the language of commandments. So if you're not interested in submitting, if you're not interested in obeying, doing what God instructs you, he's not going to be your teacher. The Holy Spirit is going to be rather quiet in your life. But when you can go before God in prayer and sincerely say, God, what you reveal to me, what you place upon my heart, and I want God to give me his desires for my heart. Because when I learn what they are, I will gladly submit to them. When that's the case, you're going to find a similar experience. What do we read here? Look again at verse 2. And the Lord appeared to him and said, do not go down towards Egypt, but do something. We read in the last half of verse 2, Shachon ba'aretz. Now, there's going to be two words that are going to be emphasized here. One is the word lagur, which means to live in, to reside, to dwell. The other word is the word lishchon, and that means also to dwell or reside. Two very different words. And if you do a good study of this word, you find something. Even though we might think at first glance that they're synonyms, they are not exactly synonyms. And the reason for that is this. This word used here, shachon, it has significance that the word lagur does not. Lagur is in a general way. But if I said the word mishkan, that tabernacle, you would say that word is significant and it's derived from this same word.

0: If I mention the term Shekinah glory, Shekinat Hashem in Hebrew, Shekinah represents God's dwelling presence. So it's very significant that we see that this word is used here, the word Shechon. What he's saying to Yitzchak is, I want you to dwell here in a way that manifests my presence, that reveals my glory. And this is going to be confirmed boldly in the text. So God says, don't go down to Egypt, but dwell in the land which I will say unto you. So we see another principle here. He has to affirm, I will dwell in the land. And God then is going to follow that up with greater revelation and tell him exactly where he wants him to dwell. We're always seeing in the scripture that obedience leads to additional revelation. Look now to verse 3. Now here we go to this word, lagur. It says here, gur ba'aretz hazot, dwell in the land, in this land. So we go back to the other word, simply meaning, I want you to dwell in this land, and notice what God says. When we follow just the simplicity of the commandment, God is going to draw closer to us, because he says here, and I will be with you. Now this is an important word. Why? Because this with you signifies a redemptive relationship. And redemption, it's important because it brings about transformation. Redemption brings about a fruitfulness, a bountiness. It brings about God's blessing. So we read here, I will be with you, and here's the key, and I will bless you. So God wants to be with us so that he can bless us. But if we don't obey him, we're not going to be blessed. And that's why it's very dangerous. Now, we know, and I would never want to in any way minimize the statement that I'm going to make, which is by faith that you are saved, not of your works, but it's through the grace of God. So when it comes to being saved, experiencing redemption, it all comes through grace. But having been saved, it is going to manifest, faith is going to manifest, a saving faith is going to manifest itself in deeds. That's what the scripture reveals. And that's why it says here, I will be with you and I will bless you, for to you and to your seed. Now, this is very reminiscent of covenantal language. What covenant am I speaking about? The covenant that God made with Abraham. This term, zerah, seed, is key to the Abrahamic covenant. And that's why he says, look again, middle of verse 3, for to you and to your seed I will give all, and it doesn't say, kol ha'aretz. That's what it usually says. But here it says, kol ha'aretzot. What's the difference between aretz and aretzot? Aretzot is plural. So I'm not giving you all this land, but I'm going to give you all these lands or countries. So this is important because it speaks of God giving to the seed of Yitzchak, giving countries. This is important. It is written uniquely in the biblical text. And another thing we're going to see is that this scripture has prophetic indicators, meaning this. It's written in a way that reveals parallelism, which is a chief characteristic of Hebrew poetry, because prophecy oftentimes has poetic tendencies, poetic indicators. And that's what we're going to see here. So I will give all these countries and I will establish my oath, which I swore to Abraham, your father. And when we speak about Abraham, what should come into our mind? The answer is promise. So we see something that's underscored over and over and over in the text. There is an undeniably related connection between land and promise. So much so that people have called it the promised land. But the land brings about greater promise. What's that greater promise? Ultimately, it's going to be the kingdom of God. And we'll see that later on, especially in the second half of chapter 26. So I will establish my oath, which I swore to Abraham, your father. Verse 4. And I will multiply your seed. So the seed of Yitzchak. And we're going to learn later on, this is being set up, that it's not Esau as the seed of Yitzchak, but it's going to be Yaakov. I will multiply your seed as the stars of the heaven, and I will give to your seed all these lands. And it says, in your seed, all the nations of the earth. Now, nations, goye. So all the Gentiles of the earth, and notice this, your Bible say, will be blessed, but it's very important. It's not the normal passive. It's not the nif'al or the pu'al, but what is it? It is the hitpalel. Now, if that doesn't make a lot of sense to you, and I'm sure for most of you it does not, realize that you can, in a matter of a couple hours, learn so much about Hebrew grammar that when you use proper tools like the Discovery Bible, you will be able to discern things that otherwise you cannot. So it takes some investment, but we're dealing with the Word of God. A few hours can give you the ability to discern the text so much more. Because most of the time we just see, and in your seed, all the nations of the earth will be blessed. And we don't think about, well, that just is a potential promise. But the word for being blessed here is in a unique construction. If you look here, and I'm speaking about the end of verse 4, it is the word vehit barachu. It is in the grammatical construction, hitpalel. Why is that important? Because it's a reflexive. So it says, in your seed, all the families or nations here, all the nations of the earth can be blessed. But what is the responsibility of those nations? Just to stand around and wait for a blessing? That is a violation of what the grammatical construction is trying to reveal. No, it's you have to be in the seed, meaning you have to have a relationship with the seed of Yitzchak. How does that come about? Well, if you learn more about this Abrahamic covenant, it's blessing Israel. It is identifying with Israel. It is being part of a kingdom people. So as you grow closer, and let me point out something to you. I mean, you would have to be very, very misguided, very, very sheltered from magazines, newspapers, news reports on the internet, and also on television, not to know about a growing anti-Semitism. That is prophetic. That is a sign of the last days. And do you see what's going on? All the pressure politically is against Israel. But God is saying, you know what? If you draw closer to this seed, if you are in this seed, you are identifying with this seed, then the reflexive, what this grammatical construction is saying, is that God's going to respond. And how is he going to respond? By blessing you. So it just kind of gives us a help to understand what he says in the Abrahamic covenant. If you bless Israel, you'll be blessed. This is another grammatical way of revealing that same truth. So he says here, and all the nations of the earth, potentially, that's the implication, in your seed shall be blessed. Look at verse 5. Now, what's the first word of verse 5? It is the word, and I want to get it right. It's very unique. It is the word ekev. Ekev means because. In modern Hebrew, it speaks about ketotza'a mikach, which means as a result of this. So because there's a result, because of this, there's an outcome. Now, it is an outcome, a result, but in a positive sense, if it's a positive outcome, you know how we can translate this word? Reward. Now, this word, ekef, ein kuf vet, it is the same word as the Hebrew word for heel. Different vowel enunciation, but the same three letters, Hebrew letters. And what is that telling us? Well, there's a connection between heel and an reward or outcome. We've talked about the fact that when a child is born normally, the last thing to come out is the heel. And when the heel comes out, not the head, not the wrists, but when the heel comes out, you reward this firstborn right. So there's a connection. And if we understand that, notice what it says here. Verse 5. Ekev asher shema Avraham bekoli. Because of, with the result that, or a reward, because Avraham heard my voice. See the context? There's an outcome, but here there's a reward. It's positive in nature. And by the way, this is the same word that the name Yaakov or Jacob is derived from. Doesn't mean deceitful one. Doesn't mean surplanner. All of this is basically theological anti-Semitism that creeps into the church and has infested many individuals. So they believe Jacob is this bad guy. This is not what we're going to see next or in 2 weeks. Look again at verse 5. A reward. Why? Avraham, listen. And that word Shema means just not to hear, but to respond properly. He obeyed my voice and he kept my charges and my commandments and my statutes and my Torah or my instruction. And that's why I began this message about speaking about instruction.
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8: Well, welcome to Family Talk, the broadcast ministry of the Dr. James Dobson Family Institute. I'm Roger Marsh, the Vice President of Content and the Executive Producer here of the Family Talk broadcast and podcast. And the topic for today's program is one that has been a core foundational principle of Dr. Dobson's, and it continues to drive our work here at the JDFI, and that topic is the education of our children. As you know, Dr. Dobson was a lifelong educator, first in the public school classroom and then on the university campus. His wife Shirley also served for many years as a public school teacher as well, before leaving the classroom to care full-time for the Dobsons' two young children. The desire was the same as countless parents, and it was to raise kids according to biblical principles so that they might shine the light of Christ in the culture. Sadly, though, it is no secret that the same culture that we're talking about has undergone a radical ideological change in recent years. The biblical worldview, which once guided the morals and values of Americans, is no longer favored by the majority. Media openly mocks biblical Christianity while championing the cause of the so-called progressive interpretation of Scripture. And politicians and media influencers who embrace that platform are often platformed so heavily that the less discerning can often fall victim to the half-truths upon which it is based. While many believers are growing more frustrated with the spread of these lies, but they also feel helpless as to how to stop them. One Bible scholar, though, has done an in-depth study on this topic, and he joins us today here on Family Talk to discuss not only its impact, but also to bring some practical solutions of how to undo things, if you will. Today on Dr. James Dobson's Family Talk, we welcome pastor and educator Dr. Corey Miller to the broadcast. Dr. Miller has a fascinating personal testimony, having left Mormonism to become a Christ follower nearly 40 years ago. Since that time, Dr. Miller has served on the staffs of four different congregations. He's also taught philosophy and comparative religions at Indiana University for more than a decade, as well as serving for nearly a decade as well for CRU's Faculty Commons Ministry at Purdue University. Boiler up. He's the author of numerous books and currently serves as president and CEO of Ratio Christi Ministry. I mangled that, but Corey can correct me on it here. His latest work is called The Progressive Miseducation of America, Confronting the Cultural Revolution from the Classroom to Your Community. Corey Miller and his wife Melinda are the parents of three children, and they make their home in Indiana. Dr. Corey Miller, welcome to Dr. James Dobson's Family Talk.
9: Roger, I'm really excited to be here with you. Thanks for inviting me on.
8: We have so many different aspects of your life to talk about. Can we first get into the how many generations of Mormons were ahead of you before God got a hold of you? I mean, did you really grow up thinking, okay, I'm in the LDS Church, and this is Jesus Christ, and this is my Savior, or what was it that kind of led you in the different direction?
9: No, I've written three books on the topic, and I had no idea what kind of a healthy past I had. My family says that I come from healthy stock, and that's because I'm a seventh generation Mormon, and wow, one of my ancestors was a bodyguard of Joseph Smith. Someone said he wasn't doing his job very well, however. But my story of conversion is I was invited to go to California one summer to spend the whole summer at the beach, but my friend's father said that we had to go to this non-denominational Christian camp for 1 week, mm-hmm, and he would pay for it. And I didn't go there trying to look for a new religion. I had my religion, but I went there. Someone spoke on hell. I tell people that scared the hell out of me and heaven literally right into me.
8: Yeah.
9: Yeah. And I saw the love of Christ for the first time. And now grace made sense for the first time in my life. And so I moved to California my junior year of high school, where I was discipled, and came back my senior year to graduate in high school from a Utah high school. And that's when the pressure was really on, because now I'm being told to reread the Book of Mormon for the sake of truth and not just seven generations of tradition. And when I did, I found it to be severely wanting. It had many different kinds of problems that I ran into. And I was glad that I left Mormonism ultimately, but now I had to ask the question, what's next? Because I grew up believing that the Bible was one of our standard works of Scripture, but it was always problematic. It didn't matter because we had a living prophet and apostles. Now I don't believe in those anymore. What am I going to do with this Bible and this Christian experience? How do I know God even exists? And if so, which God? And that's what sent me into a three-decade trajectory into philosophy and comparative religions.
8: Wow, that's fascinating. The reason I wanted to start there with Dr. Corey Miller before diving into the nuts and bolts of his brand new book is to just underscore the fact that there are so many people right now, it seems like. George Barna's statistics are just breathtaking. The number of people who are professing faith in Christ, quote unquote, and yet not realizing that they really don't know the true God. And here you were, a legacy member of the Mormon tradition, saying, well, I've got this already figured out. I know this. I mean, are you kidding? We have family history, literally going back that far. And yet once the light of Scripture was opened to your eyes and it opened the eyes of your soul, the fact that then that led you on the pursuit. I think this is a road less traveled for a lot of even contemporary Christians today, maybe people who are feeling the same way. Well, I grew up in the evangelical church, so I'm good, or I grew up in the Catholic church, so I'm good, but we don't really know how to defend our faith. Talk about why it's so important for us to be able to literally 1 Peter 3:15, you know, not focus too much on the gentleness and respect, that's important, but always be able to give an answer to what's really in Scripture and why we believe it.
9: Right. If it's not true, we have no business believing it. Yeah. Why not become a Mormon? Why not become a Muslim? Why become a Christian? Why not become a Hindu? Why not become an atheist? I want to believe what is true. It does no one any good to hold false beliefs. We want to have true beliefs because our beliefs are the rails on which our life is guided, and we don't want to have false beliefs about anything,
8: right?
9: Much less ones that have such eternal consequence.
8: Yeah, and it's interesting when people think in terms of, well, what's happening here? You know, what's going on in the world, and how many people are utterly convinced that they have the truth? I mean, they really do know it. And instead of being able to answer a challenge, they will just kind of revert back into their, well, I'm going to dismiss you altogether. And I wonder how much of that is taking place in the place where people should be learning how to think, which is on college campuses. Dr. Corey Miller's latest book is called The Progressive Miseducation of America, Confronting the Cultural Revolution from the Classroom to Your Community. And we have a link for the book up at jdfi.net. Dr. Miller, let's talk a little bit about your work. You were in pulpit ministry for a number of years with a number of different congregations. Were you teaching concurrently at that time, or did you move from the pulpit to the classroom? Or talk about that part of your journey.
9: I was always doing a little bit of both. So I was pastoring while teaching at a Bible college and seminary. I earned an undergrad in theology and then a master's degree in biblical studies and then another master's degree in philosophy and comparative religions, all from Christian institutes. And then for my PhD, I went to Purdue University, where 6 weeks into it, I'm getting prank calls at 3 o'clock in the morning mocking me for my faith. And by the end of my fifth year, when I was all but dissertation, I had my PhD sabotaged and told I had too much of a faith perspective. And so I had to terminate with a 5-year master's degree in a field that's supposed to be about the pursuit of truth and debate and open engagement of the free exchange of ideas. And so I had to go on for a second PhD. I saw what happens in the universities at the highest levels. And that's where I started beginning to see the Marxism that was going to be coming down the pipeline rather quickly into America, leading us into the cultural revolution that we're in now.
8: What year was this when you finished your PhD?
9: Oh, gosh. I started, the first attempt was 2004 to 2009. Took a year off to raise support when I went on staff with Campus Crusades Faculty Ministries to go after professors. And so from 2010 until 2014.
8: Wow.
9: So I got my PhD in 2014. 2 months later, Rashi Okristi called with a job opening, and I took it, and then I asked, what is it? I needed a job.
8: It seemed like a good idea at the time. It's a cool Latin name. I mean, let's talk about the ministry for just a moment, because I think this is important foundationally to help us understand why we see the college campuses going completely left, and that seems to be kind of the petri dish for where the culture is being blown up. But you are part of a ministry right now that literally means the reality of Christ. I mean, you're taking this to the college campuses, and as you just mentioned a moment ago, if I heard you correctly, challenging professors like the ones who tried to derail your PhD at Purdue.
9: Right. I mean, I was a professor and I had to go through legal proceedings because I had one of my students, a former pastor who turned gay, charged me with creating a suicidal environment.
3: Oh, no.
9: And I had to get Alliance Defending Freedom to help me out with that. I went through legal proceedings on more than one occasion in my own career. But with Ratio Christi, which means the reason of Christ, we've had about 160 legal inquiries, 4 federal victories, 5 appellate court victories, 2 SCOTUS assists. And before Joe Biden left office, we gave him a 4-year victory in the Department of Education. Mm. And that's not what we do full time,
3: right,
9: Roger.
3: Right.
9: We do equipping students and professors to give historical, philosophical, and scientific reasons for following Jesus Christ. And our vision is thoughtful Christianity transforming lives on campus today, changing culture tomorrow. So we have a high school division that works in tandem with churches and Christian schools and homeschools. We have our standard bread and butter college campus ministry, which is like a special ops ministry. It focuses intently on apologetics evangelism. Mm-hmm. And then we've got a professor's ministry, and we have a special ops PhD student ministry, where we are literally providing funding for PhD students, Christian PhD students, that get into top 100 universities to launch Christian PhD student-only chapters, so that in the next 40 or 50 years, we can begin the long march through the institutions to reclaim the universities that we lost.
8: I appreciate, Dr. Corey Miller, the fact that you are playing the long game here. I mean, you're dealing with the immediate, but I think too often we will, in the body of Christ, we'll take I'll just throw a popular example of Roe versus Wade was overturned. Yay! So there we solved the abortion problem, and not realizing that 4 years later, there are more abortions performed in America than there were when Roe versus Wade was actually the quote-unquote law of the land. The fact that you're looking at this in the long term and talking about the progressive miseducation of America, that title is so compelling, because to my eye and to my ear and heart, when I see and hear this, the first thing I think of is, wait a minute, I'm trying to live a good biblical life, raise my kids, and we're thrilled with the prospect of being able to speak into this. But basically, with the title, you're telling us, in essence, Dr. Miller, hey, this is not a neutral game where you can just kind of sit this one out. Everybody's involved, and either we are getting good education or we're being miseducated. Is that an accurate statement?
9: No, absolutely. We are in a cultural revolution. Not all revolutions come with tanks and guns, but this is no doubt a cultural revolution that we're in. This is no longer grandma's America.
8: Right.
9: Everybody sees it, whether you're conservative, liberal, Republican, Democrat. Something is happening to the foundations of America, and everybody knows it. That's why you have crazy things like 2 recent presidential candidates of the Democratic Party are now serving on the Republican cabinet, RFK and Tulsi Gabbard. Mm-hmm. Lifelong Democrat and transhumanist Elon Musk is now full in on the Republican ticket. You get Joe Rogan moving in on that area. You got Bill Maher. You have Caitlyn Jenner, Bruce Jenner, who ran for the RNC's Republican position for governor in California. It's crazy what's happening right now, because the Republicans and Democrats have a lot more in common, at least yesterday's Democrats, and the Republicans over the last 25 years have a lot more in common than what you see in the contemporary Democratic Party, which has largely been taken over by postmodern cultural Marxism. And a lot of the Democrats noticed it, and that's why they got out. Others got conscripted and adopted not the left, but the new left, which is the progressive left.
8: Mm. The book by Dr. Corey Miller is linked up at jdfi.net. It's called The Progressive Miseducation of America, Confronting the Cultural Revolution from the Classroom to Your Community. And today here on Dr. James Dobson's Family Talk, we're having a conversation about this new book. You have a chapter in the book where you describe what you call a case of sexualized and genderized insanity. Help us understand how severe this is, because I know a lot of people who are listening to this program right now are saying, well, all we have to do is get back to, you know, one nation under God, indivisible, you know, all men are created equal, which is from the Declaration of Independence. But constitutionally, we've kind of been moving in the wrong direction for a long time. I mean, a lot longer than just maybe the last 25 years. Is that accurate?
9: Yeah, I mean, who would have thought that we would ever get to see the day that a Supreme Court justice could not or would not answer the question, what is a woman? And then finding our middle schoolers coming home in droves, transing. It seems like there are more middle school trans kids today than there are middle school kids in existence. And so they come home with all this rhetoric behind them that they've learned from school or from TikTok. And it's mom, dad, grandma, grandpa. Would you rather have a living son or a dead daughter? You choose. And the parents or the grandparents, just to hang on to a shoestring of that relationship, oftentimes end up going progressive themselves to do so. So even the parents and grandparents are being manipulated by the kids who are getting their education from TikTok or from the school system. But of course, the K through 12 is getting it from the universities in the same way that the politicians are getting it from the universities. Roger, politics is downstream from culture. Culture is downstream from education. And at the apex of education is the university. As goes the university, so goes the culture. And today, as goes the U.S. university, so goes the world.
10: That's a grim reality that we're facing today here in the United States of America. But there is a little bit of good news. Before we get into the good news, though, I have to touch on one other area that you write about in your brand new book, The Progressive Miseducation of America. Dr. Corey Miller, talk about the fact that we see this in universities, we've seen this in the scientific community, but we're also seeing it among Christian ministries and something that you describe as mission drift. Talk about why that can be possibly even more dangerous than what we're seeing in the college classroom right now.
9: Right. So I do give the case for mission drift in the churches, in the campus ministries, in the Christian academic societies, and in the seminaries in the first third of the book. In the second third of the book, I tell how we lost the universities. And it was really the universities, academia, where the revolution began in two stages. And their goal was always very explicitly to go through academia, then media, and then ecclesia, the church, because that makes up in the Western world part of the soft tissue of culture. It's what Antonio Gramsci, the most famous or dangerous of the cultural Marxists, talked about when he said that society in the West is difficult to conquer in a revolution like in the Russian or Chinese revolutions, because in the West, it's divided up into political society and civil society. Political society is like government, law enforcement, military. But civil society is the soft tissue of culture, academia, media, ecclesia. And until they ensconce themselves into the soft tissue of culture, i.e. cultural Marxism, then the frontal assault for the revolution will never take place in the West. And so that's what they needed to do. It was a long time, very patient methodology of infiltrating our institutions. And now they've done so. And I can say this as someone who comes from Campus Crusade, as someone who took a graduate degree from Biola University, as someone who's been a pastor in churches. All of those have been impacted by this new revolutionary ideology that it's almost like we didn't even see it coming. The shepherds did not guard in the pulpits because we were too consumed with skinny jeans and fog machines or other kinds of methods to, you know, get a larger congregation. And then in our seminaries, we didn't pay attention to the philosophical nuances coming out. And it's like how we lost Harvard, Princeton, Yale, and Columbia. Now it's Calvin, Wheaton, Biola, universities like that for this second phase. The first phase gave us liberal Protestant theology and the social gospel. The second phase has given us social justice, which is not justice or compassion.
10: Not at all. I mean, and then we start having to look at things like toxic empathy because people look at the church and say, well, you should be supporting these things if you really care about women, if you really care about, you know, different ethnicities and things of that nature. And it's what is it like for you, Dr. Miller, to look at one of your alma maters like Biola And I have a family history with Biola, too, that's kind of not the same as your seventh generation Mormonism, but it goes literally back to Bible Institute of Los Angeles days. What's it like for you knowing that you earned a degree there, a graduate degree that you thought had some weight behind it, and now you look at the school kind of playing what a lot of other Christian schools in California and all across the country are doing? We've got parents and grandparents listening to this show saying, gosh, we realize we've got grandkids who are thinking about going to school. If we could just get them into a good Christian university, a good Christian college. But where are they anymore? I mean, that's a big question.
9: Right. I mean, when I mentioned Campus Crusade earlier, I don't know that 20% is accurate, but someone from an inside standpoint said that they think probably in the last 8 to 10 years, they've lost 20% of their field staff because wokeness infiltrated that campus ministry, which would make Bill Bright turn over in his grave. Mm-hmm. Well, the same thing with BIOLA, the Bible Institute of Los Angeles. I was part of a petition about 5 years ago to try to get the attention to the donors that woke ideology was infiltrating every flora and fauna of that institution. And it pulled back a little bit and then corrected itself to a certain degree. And then it started advancing again. Mm. And only recently, because the spotlight has been on it, they finally got rid of their LGBT club. And it took that to get the attention. So I think parents that are involved at these universities as far as being donors, that speaks to university presidents. We cannot afford to continue losing all of our institutions. We started these universities, and I'm talking about all of them, Roger. When we are looking at the founding of Harvard, just a decade or two after the Pilgrims or the Puritans landed, we started Harvard, and its motto was truth, quickly changed to truth for Christ and the church, lasted for 300 years from 1636 to 1936. And for 200 years, almost every president of every university was also a member of the clergy. And now today, the ratio of liberal to conservative at these secular universities is 12-1 for those retiring, 23-1 for those who just got tenure. If you're looking at having your kid go at an Ivy League school, it's 27-1.
10: Wow.
9: Places like Yale, it's 78-1 in their social sciences and humanities. And at Yale Divinity School, they have an entire course on queer theology where they make it very explicit that they're not talking about theological text. They're talking about reading books on queer critical theory. They're talking about queering God and queering Christianity. And then at Princeton, you have a professor there who believes that it's okay to have intercourse with animals so long as it's mutually consensual and there's no harm inflicted on the animal.
10: Unbelievable that that would even come out of a place like Princeton. Staggering to think that that's how far they've devolved.
9: Right. It's crazy. It's like the emperor's new clothes. That's the culture we're living in today.
10: Incredible. The Progressive Miseducation of America is the brand new book by Dr. Corey Miller, Confronting the Cultural Revolution from the Classroom to Your Community. We have a link for it up at jdfi.net. We were just scratching the surface on this conversation, but we need to wrap things up for today's program. Dr. Miller, I know there is some good news that you do write about in the book as well. Would you be willing to join us again next time so we could put a more positive spin on what you've discovered?
9: If people are still alive after all of that bad news, I would love to. Yes.
10: All right. Great. Thank you. Well, that certainly was a sobering look at how far the cultural drift in our universities really has gone. But be sure to join us again next time when Dr. Corey Miller will talk with me once again to share some encouraging solutions to all that we have discussed on today's edition of Dr. James Dobson's Family Talk. We featured part one of a conversation with Dr. Corey Miller, president and CEO of Ratio Christi Ministry and author of The Progressive Miseducation of America. If you'd like to listen to the program again, you can go to drjamesdobson.org or jdfi.net. And once you're there, you'll also find a link with more information on how you can get a copy of Dr. Miller's book. Again, that great title, The Progressive Miseducation of America. And don't forget, the work of the Dr. James Dobson Family Institute truly depends on the generous support of friends like you. 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Well, I'm Roger Marsh, and on behalf of all of us here at Family Talk and the Dr. James Dobson Family Institute, thanks so much for joining us today. Be sure to join me again next time for part two of my conversation with Dr. Corey Miller as we discuss the progressive miseducation of America. That's coming up right here on the next edition of Dr. James Dobson's Family Talk, the voice you trust for the family you love. This has been a presentation of the Dr. James Dobson Family Institute. This is Roger Marsh from Family Talk. 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
13: American Family News, I'm Robert Thornton. U.S. and Iranian negotiators reached a tentative agreement today to extend the ceasefire in the three-month-old war by 60 days and launch talks on Iran's nuclear program, according to a U.S. official familiar with the matter. The official noted that President Donald Trump has yet to sign off on the agreement. The emerging memorandum of understanding came as the fragile ceasefire in the war between the U.S. and Iran appeared to be wavering. See more on this issue at AFN.net. Anti-ICE protests outside of the Delaney Hall Detention Center in New Jersey turned violent after agitators started to throw objects across a barrier and shout at ICE agents. Fox's Alexis McAdams reports.
14: Protesters were back at it again, called rioters there, facing off with federal agents in New Jersey. They're demanding that the Delaney Hall detention facility there in Newark, New Jersey, close its doors immediately and let all the illegal migrants out because they say they're on a hunger strike over poor conditions. But John, DHS tells us the detainees are eating three meals a day. They have clean water and medical care. In that chaos, though, you got some Democrats and you got New Jersey Congressman Rob Menendez Jr. He's arguing with counter-protesters going at, including one guy who brought up his dad, which was a sore subject. His dad is former Senator Bob Menendez, who's in jail serving time for federal corruption. DHS says agents have called many times for police to help them out in the streets, but no one shows up.
13: Protests at the facility picked up after New Jersey lawmakers visited the facility on Monday. Senator Andrew Kim was granted entry and called the facility unacceptable online, while Governor Mikey Sherrill was not allowed to enter. The Supreme Court rules in favor of a death row inmate from Mississippi who claimed there was racial bias in the makeup of the jury that convicted him. Here's Fox's Lillian Wu.
15: Justices in a 5-4 vote siding with Terry Pitchford, who was sentenced to death by a jury of 11 white and 1 black juror in 2006 for his role in the killing of a grocery store owner. There were 5 potential black jurors on the whittled down jury pool, but the prosecutor, who had a history of dismissing black jurors for discriminatory reasons, used peremptory strikes against 4 of them. Jurors can only be excused for race-neutral reasons. The opinion penned by Justice Brett Kavanaugh finding defense lawyers did not get enough of a chance to argue the black jurors were improperly dismissed. Also that the state Supreme Court acted reasonably in ruling they had not. Lillian Wu, Fox News.
13: Internationally, police are still trying to put an end to the Chilean gang behind the burglaries of famous athletes' homes. Caleb Castile has more.
16: Argentine police arrested two Chilean citizens who are suspected to be a part of the gang that has been behind the burglaries at the homes of well-known athletes. The arrests were made at a bus station in the Argentine capital of Buenos Aires, and the two detainees have yet to be identified. In February, seven Chilean citizens were charged in a federal court in Florida for conspiracy to transport stolen property across state lines. Local Fox News affiliate Fox 4 Kansas City reported on the charges in February and spoke with security expert Mike Barberi. Barberi says the way that the suspects were caught is not surprising.
17: They can't resist the temptation of being famous, okay? And all of these guys do the same thing. I mean, you know, you take a look at all these other criminals, they're always taking pictures of themselves with guns and with jewelry. The one guy has a picture of his wrist with the watch on that they stole. I mean, come on, that's what they do because they're not Harvard graduates.
16: The gang is suspected of being tied to the 2024 burglaries of Kansas City Chiefs star Patrick Mahomes and Travis Kelce's houses. The gang also targeted well-known NBA players Luka Doncic and Mike Conley Jr., as well as former tennis player Juan Martin Del Porto. So, I'm Caleb Castile.
13: Meta is to have paid subscription plans for Facebook, Instagram, and WhatsApp in the near future. The company said Instagram Plus and Facebook Plus will cost $3.99 a month, while WhatsApp Plus will cost $2.99 monthly. The plans are expected to be out in the coming weeks. On Wall Street today, stocks were up. The Dow added 25, the S&P rose 43, and the NASDAQ climbed 243. West Texas Intermediate crude was about $89 a barrel. That's all our time for now. Find more news at AFN.net.
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0: 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You can find previous Hope in the Night programs if you've missed one, make one-time or recurring donations, and there's also our resources, Keys for Living books, June's short stories, longer books, even some music CDs if you'd like those. If you'd like to stay in touch with the ministry, you can just text the word FREE to 70919, and we'll send you a link to get you signed up for email updates. We're not going to send you 30 emails a day, but whenever we do release a new product or have an event that we think you might not want to miss, we're going to send you notification about it. And to show our appreciation for that, we're going to send you one of June's most popular books in a sample. So June, tonight we are talking about a Keys for Living book that honestly, I'm still learning the depth of that library, but there's a book that you've written basically about success through failure, which to me is a little bit of an unusual topic.
1: Well, I think I'm going to assume everyone has experienced something that they certainly didn't want, and it appeared to be failure, or it was failure, and yet how God uses those times to teach us invaluable insights. And I remember for me, I had spoken for an organization for a number of years, and number of people came to Christ, all these things. And then all of a sudden I got something that said, you're not going to be doing this. It's like I seem to be blocked. And I could not understand why. And I kind of felt like a failure. But all of a sudden then God opened up something entirely different, which happened to be Hope for the Heart. And but I didn't see it. I couldn't see it from where I was. So God did not want me to continue doing that other. So I know what it's like to be stunned. And there are some points that I think that are important. For example, in our keys, I deal with this, like the fact that you failed doesn't make you a failure. So you refuse to view failure as final. In fact, expect failure to have consequences, but use failure as a stepping stone to success, because you learn, or at least we need to have teachable hearts. And in fact, in 1 Peter, the book of 1 Peter 5, verse 10, we read, the God of all grace, not grace, is a gift we don't deserve. So our God is full of grace. The God of grace who called you to his eternal glory in Christ, after you have suffered a little while, will himself restore you and make you strong, firm, and steadfast. I think that scripture is poignant, and probably a lot of people need to read it and read it multiple times. And I'm going to repeat it. This is 1 Peter 5. Take this down. It may be for you, or it may be for someone you care about. 1 Peter 5, verse 10. The God of all grace, and by the way, the reason I'm doing this is because failures become foundational for success. And the Apostle Peter, who had denied Christ, he he did appeared to do everything wrong in regard to the last days of Jesus. He ended up being one of the most predominant leaders in the early church. But the point is, this scripture is the God of all grace, who called you to his eternal glory in Christ, after you have suffered a little while, will himself restore you and make you strong, firm, and steadfast. Again, that's 1 Peter 5, verse 10. So there are principles for us to learn, and one of the things is to search for the good that God wants to bring through our failure. He'll use that time of failure to give us invaluable insights. And in fact, it can be interesting to research the lives of others who have failed. What did they do? What did they learn? And realize that although you will fail, God will never fail you. That's huge. You will fail, I will fail, but God will never fail us. And you develop perseverance to never give up.
2: We all face conflicts in life, at home, at work, and even in the relationships with those we love the most. Although conflicts are common, we often feel stuck and don't know what to say or do. But God's Word shows us the path to peace. 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

0: Welcome back to Hope of the Night. If you have questions about our topic tonight or would like to order resources, please reach out to our support team at 1-800-488-HOPE or just text the word support to 70919. That team works during normal business hours, and they can assist you in finding materials from a vast library. I'm still learning about this library, and tonight we were talking about one of the Keys for Living books about success through failure, which is, I mean, who hasn't experienced failure? So it's really a great resource. Well, June, let's welcome back a caller. Was just on last week, and they have some updates to share with us. Let's welcome back Eric to Hope in the Night.
1: Hey, Eric.
2: Hey, June, how you doing?
1: Doing good, and it's good to hear your voice.
2: Well, thank you. Thank you so much for saying that. I was just writing the scripture you just said down on 1 Peter. I actually had it already underlined. There you go.
1: Wow, yeah. Well, you know, it's very hope-filled for us to realize that sometimes we suffer first, and then God restores us and makes us strong, firm, and steadfast. And so we don't know at times how God is going to use the challenges we have in life. Mm-hmm. And yet I have found that at times I can be surprised, taken aback, if you will. I can wonder why on earth am I going through this? And I don't see it at the moment, but I can tell you that sometimes it's to give me even compassion for others who go through the same thing. Just they've, you know, that way I know God is sensitizing me to pain in the lives of others.
2: Yeah.
1: Now, can you identify with that?
2: Oh, yes, as you were speaking, I was just, just thinking about, I know that, I think like the last time we spoke, there was an unsuccessful interview and for a job position. And, you know, that compassion that you speak of is really what hit me today, because we finally, just to kind of say real quick, we finally had a formal interview feedback, like, and let me know who the candidates that she selected were. Well, they were basically the same candidates that were already doing it, which the way I had her to tell her was like, hey, you know, I'm viewing it from a different lens. Like, what did I not have that they may have that maybe I could be more successful at? But, you know, it turned into more of a, as I shared already, was ready to prepare to say, was it turned into more of a, I think I just created a new name here. It's called success shaming.
1: Oh, success shaming.
2: She turned everything around that I took and had on my resume, and she started like, well, what have you done with this? And so what are you going to do with this? And I'm thinking like, in my mind, everything she was listening, I'm like, well, hold on, it was more like, it was kind of, it made me uncomfortable. And then I was like, I just kind of had to say, well, everything that I'm doing, no one's doing probably as a regular team member in this site. I said, much less in my department. I said, and I've done so much. I don't think she really had an answer of why she selected one person was like, hadn't been there like 3 years and with no experience. And even that, I knew I had to go up to that person even after the meeting we had. And I told her, hey, congratulations. And I knew that I had to do that. And she said, I can't.

0: believe that I even got the job. She said, I know you have way more experience. You're working way more on your development.
1: Wow.
0: And I just knew going back to the meeting and now going back to the compassion part, I feel like this person that is doing the hiring, because there have been other issues that other people have come to and go, hey, how do you like your new boss? Because she's got a problem. Mm-hmm. I don't know. But I just today, it hit me. And not to get into any more of that, I just said, why would I want to work for somebody that has treated other people this way? And she finally kind of, you know, using my success and my achievements to kind of put me down. I think if anything, she would have said, hey, look, you've done a lot of great things, and you know what? This is what I want to work with you on. Just so you can see. It was nothing like that. It kind of hit me today, this morning. I woke up and said, you know what? Why would I want to work for somebody like that? I feel God, like you're protecting me from something. And I do agree that that's where the compassion comes from. I truly pray for her this morning, because I said she has to have some type of anger in her. And when you have anger, that's the opposite of what God wants in your heart. Mm-hmm. And I know I was reading today or listening today on, is it Psalm 78 that was written by, or is it Ephesus? I don't know how you say his name. That's correct. I don't know, I may have the wrong person. But it was talking about, it was about to start talking about, if you let, maybe you could be deceived by these failures, but it wasn't a D, what they use word, yeah, so it was something to that. So I had to kind of like put two and two together, like, okay, I can't be discouraged about this, because if I'm discouraged about this, it deceivement, it can turn into disbelief, basically, is what it said. You know, this discouragement that you're allowing to get to you can turn into disbelief. Then you're going to start believing it, right?
1: Well, you know, so, if we have yielded our will to the will of the Lord, then the key is who owns us. And I'm talking about what the Bible says. Your body is not your own. You've been bought with a price. Therefore, honor God with your body, meaning we look at life in the parts that we have not yet lived, and we can't see how God is going to use this challenge, that experience, this difficult person. I have learned that everything that we see is not the end of the story. It's not there are things that God wants to teach us and ways that God wants to use us. And sounds to me like you are aware of this, because I love what you said. I wrote this down. Why do I want to work for someone like this? It can be very challenging when we have difficult people that are in our workforce. And I think the issue is there's a world of jobs that are needed to be filled. I'm talking about all kinds of different things. And sometimes you end up getting into something that, well, you didn't even think of. It wasn't on your radar screen or my radar screen. And yet, then you, in retrospect, you look back and you can see, oh, I see why God shut this door so that I could go through this other door. Does that make sense?
0: Oh, no, complete sense. And the more I hear you speaking and talking with this wisdom, I know it's just becoming more and more clear that, you know, I think it's just more of a feeling of unappreciated, kind of like my passion has been in that department. I started there. You got people that's just coming in brand new, maybe just beginning herself. It's just, you know, it's time to move on from this. I'm ready to move on from it, you know, and very quickly, because if I let it live and live, I'm just, Yeah, and I've already done. Yeah, I had an appointment today with a doctor, and this doctor prays with me, and you know, I just share a little bit. Oh, yeah, so he's a and he'll say, hey, you know, I'm glad you're doing better. He goes, hey, can I pray with you? I'm like, oh, yes, and he prayed so intentionally, and just filled with the Spirit, and he really lifted me, and it just made me realize that each time he's done that, he's made my eyes water. I'm like, man, I said, I'm just worried about, I'm too overly concerned about the wrong thing, because, you know, my mental health before, and I know where my mental exhaustion, shall I say, and I know how God has brought me out of that, and knowing that miracle, that success that God has brought me through, just through His, from His will, it wasn't my timing, it was His timing, that I have to catch myself and say, what am I doing? You know, I have to like, okay, wait, I don't feel like it's not trusting Him, I just feel like, you know, sometimes I can feel like it's, do not lean on your own understanding, but trust me with all your heart and all my soul. I mean, but it basically, I kind of feel like I'm doing that when I don't, like, I'm trying to lean on my own understanding. And,
1: when we look at our circumstances that are unwanted, sometimes we have been, we're humbled by something that takes place and realize that humility touches the heart of God. Mm-hmm. And pridefulness is devastating. Mm-hmm. I mean, God, the Bible even says God opposes the proud but gives grace to the humble. But at times we can feel humble thinking, well, wait a minute, I thought I qualified. And that's what I'm hearing. You qualified. You've been in that area, and yet it's like there was a painful person. And God at times will use certain situations that make us, that are a surprise to us. In fact, you mentioned in the Psalms, there's a Psalm that, Psalm 51:17, the sacrifices of God are a broken spirit, a broken and contrite heart. O God, you will not despise. And so, meaning at times when we are stunned, we're surprised, we didn't expect it, but there are times when instead of success, He takes us through something that, and again, this is unusual. The sacrifices of God are a broken spirit, a broken and contrite heart. Oh God, you will not despise. Meaning, there will be, he looks at our hearts, and instead of being prideful, that is going to harm us. That's going to be a major negative. Because for him to say God opposes the proud but gives grace to the humble, well, this is the attitude that we need to have as we go forward.
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0: 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I'll get back to you and we'll find a time where you can join us on the air. 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That's when you'll need to be available to come on the program. But we're happy to have you as a guest. We have plenty of time on our schedule, and we want to get you the help that you need. You'll get a Keys for Living book in the mail after the program, and rather than going on a web Google rabbit hole search, you'll get real biblical truth and practical help from this program. So please reach out if we can help you. Well, let's get back to the call with June and Eric.
1: Well, I'm talking now with Eric, and Eric is, I'm saying that because I talked with my friend Tom at the beginning before the program started, he said, well, I didn't know we had material on, you know, success through failure. And then he started to tell me something, and he said, so I would like to pull Tom in here about a job. Tom, you were indicating that here was an interview that you had. To share what you shared with me briefly.
0: Yeah, so a few years ago, before, it was 2018, so a couple years back, I interviewed for a new position. I was in a position and I was feeling like maybe it was time to move on, move up, move sideways, move anywhere. And I did four or five phone interviews, and then, you know, they said, hey, let's book a flight. I think it's time for you to, the corporate headquarters was far away, and I thought, boy, okay, this is getting serious. And I called every person I knew in the industry and said, hey, can you write me a letter of recommendation? So my folder was fat with recommendations, and I was excited. And after the interviews, I was excited. And I had somebody call and say, we should go to dinner and celebrate. I'm hearing through the grapevine, you nailed this. It's great. It's done. It's already done. And then I got the letter, and I opened it up, and it said, you know, thank you for your consideration and your time, and you know what comes next. And I was absolutely shocked. I just couldn't believe it. Well, that's mid-2018. 18 months later, we know what happened. The whole world shut down. 70% of that company's workforce was laid off. And the whole, I mean, at that time,
1: that
0: the whole
1: COVID
0: world
1: you're
0: was,
1: talking
0: yeah,
1: about.
0: COVID, the whole world was looking for work. I was in a very safe job. I was in a church that was, we were working nonstop to make online services and do everything in a very safe place. And I just remember thinking, okay, so God had some wisdom here. But the real kind of triumph testimony to the end of this story is I work for that company now. And so the job came up again. And I applied, and I was nervous, like, oh, I don't know what's going to happen. I interviewed with a whole new group of people because of all the turnover. It never happened. The other interview process never happened, and God just, you know, protected me from that, but still said, yeah, you're good for that. You can go do that. And lo and behold, I work there today. So, you know, you just never know the reason why, you know, God can sometimes almost block something in our favor. So it's a good story.
1: Yeah, obviously what you're saying is this huge layoff impacted hundreds of people. Is that safe to say?
0: Yeah, there's the whole divisions of people that were just, you know, sometime in March of that year 2020 when it really started to hit. It was everybody just got the same email and everybody's laptop turned off. And it's like, okay, wow, but I would have been a part of that. And I ended up being safe. I wasn't where I thought I wanted to be, but I was where I needed to be. I kept providing for the family and doing everything else and watching my friends trying to sell their possessions and do everything but their career choice. And so, yeah,
1: it was
0: just something really remarkable to reflect on. But boy, at the time, it was, I was not happy at all. So, you know, God had to show me that, so.
1: Did you have, Tom, a a particular scripture that was meaningful to you was helpful in light of this challenge in your life?
0: At the time, I actually went to counseling about this, and what the counselor ended up telling me, I was a Christian counselor, and he said, you know, I'm going to give you an amen, ouch. I think maybe you have so much of your identity tied into what you do, we might have to pry that apart a little bit and just put your identity in God so that he's never going to fail you, and that's never a bad place to put your identity. But that's what the whole healing of that became, and I probably did 6 or 7 counseling sessions. I mean, when I say devastated, I was not in a good way at all, because I was literally having celebration dinners. Congratulations. Mm-hmm. People were sending me shirts with the company's name on it, and my kids were like, you work for them now, and I had to go to them and say, no, I don't. And it was devastating, but it was
1: very
0: really
1: humbling.
0: I think it was a place of mistaken or misplaced identity, and that became the exercise for me. So that was the anchor point.
1: You know, there's an interesting passage in that 1 Peter 5, humble yourselves under God's mighty hand that he may lift you up in due time. Cast all your anxiety on him because he cares for you. And so when life hands us an unexpected detour, what we need to do is say, okay, God, my life is in your hands. I'm going to humble my heart, humble my life under your hand, and in time I will trust that you will guide me. You will lift me up in due time. So I think 1 Peter 5, 6, and 7 are really huge. So, Eric, does that ring a bell for you?
2: Oh, yes. I mean, it sounds exactly like, probably not in that extent where I was, you know, getting those flying out anywhere, but I feel like you can really overtake your life, your mind. It's like, to me, I feel like it really took away from my studies, from my Bible studies. It can just really, like, with your emphasis and you're fully devoted, like, you're trying so hard to promote, impress. And when I know God was seeking that from me the whole time. And I know the biggest one that I know that I'm going to have to really, really, really humble myself, which I'm going to, for me to stop and say, hey, I don't want to be I'm going to have to back this person up. I'm going to, you know, from the very beginning, this person had said, hey, I don't really know what I'm doing. I'm glad you're on my team. I'm glad you're back to work. But you let me do all the legwork, and you just kind of guide me and just be there for support. I'm like, no, I'm not going to leave you hanging. I'm going to show you where all your resources are if anything needs escalating. So then she finally kind of got the hang of it, and I just kind of let her go. I said, you're doing a good job. And then that position came open. Here we are. And I'm going to still have to back her up. And so, because if I don't, it's going to show, like, no engagement. And, you know, they could use that against me. You know what I mean? So I'm not going to be that way anyway. The other night I just kept on going, and little escalations. They're still coming up to me. The team still comes up to me and says, hey, what I do here? And, hey, we got a leak going on up here. Hey, this is going on. I'm like, okay, well, let's go look at it. Because if I don't do it, ultimately, I'm there working for Christ. That's the mentality that I'm going to have. And, you know, the biggest question, too, for you is, like, you know, where do I go from here? Like, is there any resources out there? I think that's one of them, right? Success, what was it called?
1: Yeah, success through failure. And, you know, we can look back at times and see how God used that which we would say would have been a failure, or it could be a mistake. It could be something inadequate, but no matter what, it could catch us by surprise, but God will use it. In fact, there's a fascinating scripture that mm-hmm. shows how God does. You mentioned that I had mentioned about compassion. In Second Corinthians, the very first chapter, at the beginning, it says, "The Father of compassion, the God of all comfort, comforts us in all of our troubles, so that we can comfort those in any trouble with the comfort we ourselves have received from God." Meaning, it's difficult when someone is not insightful that we're around. If they if everything is about success and accolades and all these things, instead, what you see, what God uses, it's the Father of compassion and the God of all comfort. He comforts us in all of our troubles. Why? Now, here's the flip side, so that we can turn around and comfort others with the same comfort that we have received from God. And so God's going to use it for you to literally say, you know, when somebody else has failed, where they haven't had eyes to see how God is going to use it. But we know that, you know, based on Romans 8:28, God works all things for good to those who love him and are called according to his purpose. So it's not wasted. And many people, what they do, they'll get angry, they'll hit the bottle, they'll get drunk or whatever. I deserve to you know, medicate myself with this or whatever. And they're not teachable. But I think there's nothing like being able to say, oh, I know what that's like. I was there, been there, done that, and yet I learned volumes through that trial. I mean, I even remember when I became a Christian, I was contemplating being a Christian, but I was just 15, but I was not exposed to the Bible at all. And so now I see people that I'm stunned at how they're living their lives. And I'm not talking because I was shut down. But the bottom line, I remember saying, but if God is the loving God, why would he allow me to be in this family? Why would he allow me to have the kind of father that I have? If God is a loving God, why did I not have, why was I not protected from a super painful upbringing? Well, I didn't get an answer. And I mean, I didn't even know how to pray, but I remember that prayer. And later, now much, much later, then here I am doing a ministry on radio where people call about their problems, not their successes. People don't call me about their successes. And I'm proud of you.
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0: 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Let's finish up the call with June and Eric.
1: Well, my friend, question I have for you is, have you had times in the past where you've seen where there's a shut door and you didn't expect it, and that later you were grateful that that door was shut because you saw how God used that experience to teach you something that you hadn't known before?
2: Well, I could probably think of several, but I'm not really sure. I could think from a relationship wise. I could think from a job opportunity wise. Of course, I mean, one is definitely. I would say in the mental health situation. I'm trying to think of what you're saying. I can't think of anything specifically, probably can. But I would say more or less to the point of a door being shut would probably be more like, and yes, I'm just going to go ahead and say it.
1: Okay.
2: A relationship, you know, and that person ended up being, not who I expected to be. And
1: wow.
2: Had it been for, you know, I ended up hearing like this person ended up getting on drugs, and yes, and it worked out the way God wanted it to work out. If not, then wow. I would have been with that person and having to deal with that, and all I could do was just pray for her, you know. And to this day, I always, you know, she ended up like trying to find me and through a friend, and I'm like, I can't, you know, all she wanted was some gas money, and I said, I could put some gas in your car, and I'm sorry, but I can't talk. So, yes, I've definitely, I didn't want to bring it up, but yes, definitely that. Yeah. And I will say to add, I think the last time I told you I was working some long hours.
1: Yes.
2: And I had my first 40-hour, almost 40-hour week last week, where we were running slow, and I was able to be there for a friend that it was, and got hurt, and I was able to go visit with her, and she, you know, that was the way God planned it, and also able to reach out to my grandchildren and keeping that going. And today was just, I found a prayer for my daughters that I had wrote back in 2024 through the storm, and I never sent it to them, but it was so long. But to look back on the growth and just, I want to add, like, how how God brings us closer to Him in a trial. Just to hear myself, just the prayer that I wrote for them was like, whoa. I mean, and I was praying and thinking like this, even in a mental health situation. I was like, it's like that desperateness, the intentionality of just what I was praying for them, like for their salvation, for their tears to turn into joy. And I sent it to them and send them pictures of us, just tell them how much that I love them. And this is a prayer for them from 2024 in the storm. And I thank God for healing me and his healing hand that stays on me. And for that, I know that if I can get through that, I know this is, God has prepared me for these, I'm going to call it an even smaller trial compared to what I've gone through.
1: Yeah, so, yeah. You know, I remember one time, I think I've done this only maybe two or three times, but there would be an audience, and I don't know what prompted me to do this, but I asked, how many mm-hmm. of you prayed for somebody mm-hmm. that you would be connected to throughout your life?
2: Mm-hmm.
1: And then all of a sudden, it didn't mm-hmm. work out. Mm-hmm. And now you're so glad because, mm-hmm. I mean, it's like you see, oh, I thought this is what mm-hmm. would have fulfilled me. This would have given me meaning and mm-hmm. you know, all this, these accolades that you think mm-hmm. would have come your way, all the pluses, and yet you're thankful now that God did not mm-hmm. answer that prayer.
2: Mm-hmm. No, definitely, because had it, yes, I mean, there's no telling where I may not even be here talking to you. had it been for a trial, no, I mean, for a door that was not closed. So no, I can definitely agree with that. So yes, as far as just moving forward from the whole job thing, what I see in this now, June, mm-hmm. is I definitely feel like the way Tom feels, like, you know, God is protecting me from something, and it hasn't even started. They're just being told, hey, just keep doing what you're doing until we, until we give you your next task. Like this, they don't like a layout of what your actual job duties are going to be. But so I still feel that they really, maybe there's going to be a lot of expectations, a lot of responsibility, and
1: mm-hmm.
2: and like I said, it hasn't even happened yet. I just know that it's going to be a lot of weight, a lot of pressure. It's already weighing pressure, but I just mm-hmm. know that there's going to be expectations coming from this person as a boss that is not going to. Yeah, it's going to be a lot of pressure and stuff. Then you know what? Then that's not what God wanted me to have.
1: Uh-huh.
2: You know, like, then I know it, like, now knowing, like, you know what, like I said, you know, why would I want to work with somebody that kind of proved in that meeting that we had, what it was supposed to be like, hey, this is our feedback, but it wasn't about feedback. It was about just kind of criticizing my whole resume, and I didn't think it was going to go that route. Like, whoa, where's this going?
1: Wow.
2: So I'm thinking, like, why would I even, you know, like I said, why would I want to work for somebody like that? I know that, I mean, I have to work for her, and I had to, but you know what? I know that I'm ultimately working for God, and I'm going to go in there, and I'm going to give my one. I've always gave my 100%, and I'm not going to. I have all my sick days. Other people are calling in. I'm not trying to call in. I'm past all that.
1: Uh-huh.
2: Like, you know, like, hey, I don't feel good, or hey, I don't feel like going to work. I get up, and I go to work. And because I know there was a time when I couldn't get up and go to work. I have a grandchild mm. right now that he's special needs. He's never been able to walk in his life. He's 13 years old now. And he's the happiest little camper in the world. I don't know what goes on in his mind. You know, I don't know what he's really feeling, but you know what? I know that he's loved, and I know that I see him, that he probably wishes he can get up and play basketball. He wishes he could get up and like mm-hmm. one day go to work. We don't know what God has his plan, but you know what? I'm going to get up and go to work because I have two legs that God blessed me with mm. that I can actually function. So, yeah, overall, yes, ma'am. I'm thankful for your wisdom. Thank you for your knowledge, for your show, and just to be able to, hopefully others are hearing this, that they're going through some type of failure too, that, you know, that I just, for God's light to shine on their face, like with the wisdom that he's giving me now. Yes.
1: Yes, and, you know, the truth is, if you are called by God to help mm-hmm. this person who is not mm-hmm. experienced like you are, mm-hmm. it could be that there is a divine appointment of could be a spiritual appointment with that person, and that where you would be faithful, and you know, the workforce. There are all kinds of people, and the main thing is we are called by God to reflect who He is. In fact, the highest purpose for us is found in Romans 8:29, where you're predestined to be conformed to the likeness of His Son. And people can will look at you and think, "What is it that what is it that He has? What is it that is different about Him?" Well, if we are going to be Christ-like, well, that means we are others-oriented, and you look, how can I meet needs? Is there, in other words, it's not giving to get. It is literally a heart that gives, like Jesus. So it may be that God has a divine appointment that down the road you will see.
2: No, she confides in me already about my Christianity, and she shares with me, "Hey, you know what? Can I tell you something?" Yeah, she said, "You know, my daughter asked me to go to church, but my husband don't want to go." So we're already having these conversations.
1: Wow.
2: And she's going through this financial struggle, and I said, "Lord, you know what? If that was your plan," and she humbles herself to say, like, "You know what? I'm not going to get this job, and I'll be honored to work for you." Then that was your plan, not mine.
1: Okay.
2: So that's why I say, you know, that's why I say, you know what? This is your plan, Lord. And if it was to help her out, I can make. You know what? It's. I'm looking at it from the wrong way. I'm trying to be selfish, like that. What I was telling you about in the 78. Psalm 78, where it says where God struck the rock and water came out, and then they asked where the food was at, and then God's wrath came out, because that's how sometimes how I can be, or people can be, you know, we all can be, like, we give to something, but we always want more. And so, yes, so I'm just, there's a big lesson to be learned from this, I know for sure.
1: Well, I will be sending you as a gift from our ministry, we call them Keys for Living on Success Through Failure. And it's basically, the subtitle is From Stumbling Stones to Stepping Stones. And we take the story of Peter. He had a lot of natural abilities, but he... I'm going to say he had foot-in-mouth disease, meaning sometimes he would say things that were just wrong. And but you see how God used him in a major way, and I think God's going to use you in a major way. And no matter what, you're going to be, you know, just pray for a teachable spirit to be taught by the Lord what is right in His sight. It's wonderful to talk with you, Eric. You continue to hang on to God's hope.
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3: For American Family News, I'm Robert Thornton. U.S. and Iranian negotiators have reportedly reached an agreement on a 60-day memorandum of understanding extending the current ceasefire and launching negotiations on Iran's nuclear program. This, according to a U.S. official with knowledge of the issue. This comes as oil prices are up and beginning to reflect in inflation numbers, but they may be coming down soon, pending the agreement with Iran. Fox Business's Edward Lawrence reports.
4: The Strait of Hormuz, the disruption in oil, is now seeping into tangible data. We have data out, two reports, the inflation report, the GDP report, overall inflation, 3.8% year-over-year. That's a number we haven't seen since May of 2023. White House sources are telling us here that there is a deal that they're looking at, and the president has to sign off on it. We're told that it has that nuclear agreement. There'll be negotiations over the next 60 days where there'll be a ceasefire to get that nuclear material out of Iran, as well as Iran never having a nuclear weapon.
3: Vice President J.D. Vance delivered the commencement address today at the United States Air Force Academy. Here's Fox's Grinnell Scott.
5: Vice President Vance saluted and shook the hand of every graduating senior at the 68th commencement on the Colorado Springs campus. Each of these cadets have earned their commission to serve as officers in the Air Force and Space Force. But the Vice President said there is gratitude to some other very important people in the crowd.
6: To the loved ones gathered here today, we will never forget that our nation's airmen and guardians were your sons and daughters long before they were ours.
5: More than 900 cadets earned their degrees. During the ceremony, Vice President Vance singled out one particular grad who will serve as a summer intern in his office. Grinnell Scott, Fox News.
3: Los Angeles Mayor Karen Bass received a major endorsement in her reelection bid days before California's primary election. Here's Fox's Kristen Goodwin.
7: California Governor Gavin Newsom formally backing Los Angeles Mayor Karen Bass for re-election, explaining in a statement her work has made the entire state stronger with an 18% decline in homelessness, historic drops in violent crime, boosting film production in L.A., and protecting our communities against ICE. Bass responding by saying Governor Newsom has been a partner for Los Angeles at every turn. Former Vice President Kamala Harris also recently endorsing the incumbent mayor. Bass faces a highly competitive field of 13 challengers, including City Council member Nithya Raman and former reality TV star Spencer Pratt. Kristen Goodwin, Fox News.
3: There are different opinions on what conservative voters are going to do about Republican Senate nominee Ken Paxton's history of infidelity. Here's AFN's Chad Groening with more.
8: The race between Paxton and former incumbent GOP Senator John Cornyn had been nip and tuck. But following President Trump's endorsement last week, Paxton won handily in Tuesday's GOP runoff with nearly 64% of the vote. He will now face far-left radical Democrat James Tallarico, who favors open borders and allowing boys to play in girls' sports. Kathy Adams is a former chairman of the Republican Party of Texas and serves as second vice president of Eagle Forum. She says Paxton's personal life could be a problem in the general election.
9: I don't think anyone that I know who has a spiritual understanding at all could vote for Tallarico. But would they not vote, or would they vote for this flawed candidate, Ken Paxton? Since his time as Attorney General, he has gone from being a married man with four children to now having multiple different liaisons.
8: Gary Bauer is chairman of the Campaign for Working Families. He has a different take on how voters might react to Paxton's dalliances.
10: Every time we vote, we're voting for a sinner of one type or another. 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And Paxton, the candidate that the Republicans have nominated in Texas, is on our side on all of those issues.
8: I'm Chad Groening.
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13: 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That's called a spy. And if you'll note the text, it doesn't say we are God's spies. It says we're his ambassadors. So we gladly carry the flag of the kingdom we represent and the name of the one that we call Lord. 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We're ambassadors.
12: 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We're so glad you're here to listen. 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
13: You get to know the Bible initially by you introduced to the stories and the characters of Scripture. All of us begin that way. You don't know their context. You don't know how they're related. There are these dramatic events and incidents where God touched the life of an individual. And then as you become a bit more familiar with it, you can maybe begin to know where you would go to find the story. If you were going to look for the story of Noah and his ark, you probably wouldn't look for that in the Gospel of John. And you start to become familiar a bit with the broader narrative. The second step in building this generational faith, you don't stop there. I learned this years ago. Church was small and I'd be teaching. I didn't used to do outlines. Can you imagine something so glorious? And I would say, oh, you know the story of Nehemiah. Then I would take off and somebody would come, inevitably somebody would come after service and say, Pastor, I don't know who Nehemiah is. Then I realized that we didn't have a uniform familiarity with the story. We didn't all know the characters. And so I began to print those outlines so you'd at least have a bit of the background. But after you get familiar with the characters, then you've got to invest the effort to actually read your Bible. You've got to step past that. Oh, I don't do that. I don't like to read. Okay, listen. It's available digitally. On our own apps, you can listen to the Bible. The systematic, consistent reading of your Bible will transform your faith. I don't think you can sustain your faith in the current environment we're in without that consistent. And as you begin to read your Bible, there's another habit that will emerge. You'll begin to recognize from time to time a phrase or a statement or a verse that seems impactful to you. It's like, oh, that makes sense to me. Every verse won't, every chapter won't, sometimes every book won't. But you'll read a verse and it will somehow resonate with you. If you're doing the Bible reading with us, I would invite you for the next few weeks, write down a verse a day. Just take a verse out of the daily reading and go, oh, that's a good verse for me. And if you read it and you don't find a verse today, I'm okay, no shame, just go on. I brought you just a sampling of what I'm talking about. Psalm 9 and verse 9 says, the Lord is a refuge for the oppressed and a stronghold in times of trouble. That's really good to know. That if you're being oppressed, challenged, threatened, if there's expressions of pushback in your life that aren't logical, they don't just seem physical, if they're spiritual in nature, you should know that God is a refuge for you. And you can say, God, I feel vulnerable. I feel exposed. I don't know how to navigate this. But I thank you that you're my refuge. That's really important to know about God. That he's a stronghold when you're walking through troubling times, because troubling times come to all of us. See, we've got to move past the Bible as some theoretical collection of documents from antiquity. Folks, if it isn't relevant today, you're just a historian. People of faith believe that what God has said and done, God is saying and doing today. That God is a stronghold in times of trouble. Those who know your name will trust in you, because you have never forsaken those who trust in you. That's a really important thing to know about God. You may not know how to spell Nebuchadnezzar, but you should know that God is a stronghold in times of trouble. I'll give you another example, Psalm 103. Praise the Lord, O my soul, and forget not all his benefits. I read that and I think, well, I don't even know what his benefits are. I haven't forgotten them. I never learned them. You know, Christians would rather go to a seminar on heaven than go to heaven. Oh, come on. We're theoretical Christians. We want to do another study. I want to have a practicum. I'd be glad to teach a class on how to be born again, but you can't come to the second session until you bring somebody you led to the Lord. Ah! Well, I don't know about that. Look at this psalm. It's amazing. Psalm 103. Praise the Lord, O my soul, and forget not all his benefits. He forgives all your sins. He heals all your diseases. He redeems your life from the pit. He'll crown you with love and compassion. He'll satisfy your desires with good things, renew your youth like the eagles. You might want to know that list of benefits. As you read your Bible, start to pay attention. There'll be a verse that makes sense to you. If you put a date in the margin of your Bible out beside it, you'll be able to track your own growth and maturity, because you go back and read that chapter a few months later, or that passage some season later, and you'll remember where you were when that verse spoke to you, and you'll realize you're in a different place now, and you'll go, I've got a different perspective. There's a difference in how a 10-year-old sees the world and a 20-year-old or a 40-year-old. Not good or bad, just different. We want to grow in our faith. But there's another step. You read the Word of God, but you can't stop there. And these are really intentional, purposeful, as much as moving from knowing Bible stories and characters to say, I'm going to read my Bible regularly. The next step in this progression of establishing a generational faith is you're willing to lead your life under the authority of God's Word. Abraham just didn't hear God's voice. He chose to do what God invited him to do. Yielding to the authority of Scripture, changing your behavior. You have no idea how many times I've had a conversation, multiplied hundreds of times. People say to me, I know what the Bible says, but let me tell you what I think. And I'm always, inside of me, I'm going, oh, I'm most enthused to know. How you're interested in setting aside what God has invited you to. We all do that. Well, maybe he didn't really mean it. I gave you a couple of verses, Exodus 15. This is God. He's speaking to a group of people that 4 days earlier were still Egyptian slaves. I mean, they've still got the odors of Egypt in their clothing. I mean, they are freshly delivered through the Red Sea. God, Moses says to them, if you listen carefully to the voice of the Lord your God and you do what is right in his eyes, if you pay attention to his commands and keep all of his decrees, I'll not bring on you any of the diseases I brought on the Egyptians, for I'm the Lord who heals you. The word heals is the modern Hebrew word for physician. God said, I'll be your doctor. But it's not some arbitrary promise. It's not just like whimsical. Did you catch it? There's conditions for that promise. He said, if you pay attention to my commands and you keep my decrees, if you'll do what's right in my eyes, you have to have the intent of honoring me. He said, if you'll do what's right in my eyes, you have to have the intent of honoring me. He said, if you will honor me, if you'll give your heart to that,
14: I will care for you.

0: Mature as a person, emotionally or physically or with regard to responsibility, you mature with the Lord. You'll do that incrementally over time, if you choose to do so. It's not automatic. Sitting in church will not cause you to mature if you don't choose to. You'll have to willfully submit yourself to the truth that God makes real to you. Not the truth that He's made real to me, the truth He's made real to you. God doesn't ask of all of us what He asked of Abraham. But God made a remarkable promise to Abraham. We do too much comparison of ourselves with others. I went to the hospital once to pray for a man. He was facing a life-threatening emergency. He was scheduled for surgery the next morning, and he was a churched person. He didn't live here. He was a churched person, but he really didn't know the Lord. And I said, I wouldn't want anybody that I cared about to face the procedure you have tomorrow without knowing they were prepared to meet the Lord. Could we pray? And he said, oh, we don't need to pray. He said, I'm a good man. And I said, well, I don't doubt that, but that's not the standard. And he said, well, I'm a whole lot better than the man that lives across the street from me. He was just as sincere as he could be. And I said, well, I don't even doubt that, but unless the man that's across the street from you is sitting on the throne when you step into eternity, that's not going to help you. So we prayed together. We spend too much time comparing ourselves to other people. Folks, what you want to do is practice obedience to the truth that God has made known to you. If you know to tell the truth, stop lying. If you know to be generous, practice that. If you have some imagination of what it means to be a good husband, be one. If you've got some insight in what it might be to be a good wife or a good mother, do that. We don't really need a word study. We don't have to plunge more deeply into 10th century BCE culture. If we will begin with the truth that we know, my experience is God will lead you forward into more maturity. If you're ignoring the truth that you know, it's not incumbent upon God to give you any further invitations. So we get to know the characters and the stories. We begin to read our Bibles, and then we make this intentional decision to begin to submit ourselves to the authority of God. But we're not done yet. Remember, it's a generational faith, an impact that could change generations. That's not simple. That's not simple.
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2: 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Some of my favorite verses that Paul wrote, a bit of devotional time, and then some place to journal. The goal is to be changed. We want to be transformed by the Word of God and not just informed by it. Saul of Tarsus, a hero of mine, I got to know him as the Apostle Paul, an unrelenting advocate for Jesus in the face of unyielding persecution. Folks, that sounds like the world we live in. Lessons from Paul, it'll help you and I be overcomers, triumphant in this season in the earth. You'll enjoy the book.
1: 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Now, let's get back to Pastor Allen with his message called Lessons in Listening, Generational Faith. 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
0: See, faith comes by hearing the Word of God. I'm not talking about weird self-promoting things. I'm talking about experiencing the character of God. The next step in this generational faith as it progresses is to begin to recognize the spiritual force, the authority in your words. Your words matter.

0: Now, that can be misunderstood and misapplied. You know, food is essential for your well-being, but it can also kill you. But it doesn't mean that good nutrition is wrong. So when I say to you that your words have spiritual authority, you go, I knew some crackpot. I got that. I know people killing themselves with a fork, but that doesn't mean you shouldn't eat. So don't reject the principle because you've seen it misused. There's a spiritual force in your words. Look in Deuteronomy 30, verse 11. Now, what I'm commanding you today isn't too difficult for you or beyond your reach. It's not up to heaven so that you have to ask who will ascend into heaven to get it or proclaim it to us so we can obey it. Nor is it beyond the sea that you have to ask who will cross the sea to get it. He's saying what I'm saying to you today, it's not beyond you. It's not too hard for you to understand. It's not beyond your reach or beyond your grasp. It's available to you. Look at verse 14. No, the word is near you. It's in your mouth and in your heart so that you may obey it. What are the two things that God said he would exalt above everything else? It's where we started. The name of Jesus and his word. And Moses is trying to establish these former slaves of Egypt in a life pattern that will cause them to flourish generation upon generation. And he says, God's word isn't beyond you. His instruction isn't too distant from you. It's in your heart and it's in your mouth. How much time do you spend agreeing with the talking heads that you watch on television or social media? And how much time do you spend using your words to support what God has said? It's an important question. Look in Philippians 4:4. Rejoice in the Lord always. I'll say it again. Rejoice. Paul wrote Philippians from a prison cell. And he's not whining. He writes to them and says, rejoice. Use your words to give expression of joy to God. Folks, we could change our lives if we would begin to implement a little bit of discipline over the words that we use. Generational faith. Let your kids hear you. Rejoice in the Lord more than they hear you complain about people. Let your friends hear you do that. Let the people in your small group hear you do that. Well, Psalm 91, I will say of the Lord, he is my refuge and my fortress, my God in whom I trust. What do you say about the Lord? I'll tell you what I say. He's my refuge. I trust in him. Well, aren't you afraid of the $30 trillion? Yeah, I don't like the debt we've got, but I trust the Lord. I'm not going to go sit in the cave and wait. I'm going to lift up the banner of Jesus and the word of God and the name of Jesus and charge. What are you going to do? I trust in the Lord. I trust in the Lord. He's my refuge and my fortress. Begin to say what God has said about you. You don't have to climb up on your desk at work and proclaim some psalm over everybody. But you can let it begin to inform your conversations. You can let it start to fill your heart and your mind. You say, well, that's not easy. I'm not suggesting it's easy. I'm suggesting it takes every bit as much discipline as a disciplined diet does or a disciplined exercise pattern would or any of the other places in your life that require self-discipline. It's one of the fruit of the Spirit. You're not going to grow up in the Lord without some discipline. Ah, isn't that awful? Don't you just wish we could eat chocolate and be spiritual? I'd always have a pocket full of M&Ms. I'd be loving me some Jesus, don't you? It takes discipline to serve the Lord. But I'm not done yet. Generational faith. You move beyond recognizing this, and then you step out of that private life, that battle in your head, that tape in your head. Folks, you got to get that in place, or you're never going any further. Then we have a role as advocates for Jesus. The Bible, the word the Bible uses as ambassador, 2 Corinthians 5, God is reconciling the world to himself in Christ, not counting men's sins against him. That's really good news. That there's a way for all the world to be reconciled to the creator of heaven and earth through Jesus. And he is committed to us. Oh, you ought to circle that. He's committed to us the message of reconciliation. It didn't say he committed the message to the pastors. He didn't commit the message to the professional Christians, to the clerics, to the theologians, to the seminary professors. It's us. We're all in this game. How awkward is that? I work in such a dark place. There's no Christians where I work. I know it's why God sent you. He needed a light in the darkness, but it's difficult. Yeah, that's why I chose you. You're stubborn and you have a big mouth. He knew you were up to the challenge. He is reconciling the world through us. How awkward is that? A bunch of cracked pots. People with warts and mistakes and failures and evidence. Then God, yeah, it's for my glory that even through a bunch of cracked pots, good things can happen. Verse 20, we are therefore Christ's ambassadors, as though God were making his appeal through us. God's making his appeal to the earth through us. So if we talk about generational faith and there's generational deterioration, where is the fault? It's not with what Jesus did. His redemptive work is perfect, complete, and entire. We don't pick up this idea of generational faith. We'd rather our kids be on the sports team we want them to be on or get the invitation to the social group we want them to have or be in the school we think is better. And I'm not opposed to any of those things. They have their place, but they are secondary to us helping them get to know the reality of a living God, the authority of Jesus' name and the power of his word. Your friends groups, I don't care if you talk to your friends about the sports teams that you champion or the universities that you advocate for, or the business model you have that informs your retirement planning. All of those things are appropriate conversations, but they should be secondary or tertiary to your conversations around the Word of God, its place in your life, and the authority of Jesus' name. If people know you and the things that come to mind first don't have to do with the Word of God and the authority of Jesus, what kind of friend are you? What kind of friend are you? We are ambassadors, as though God were making his appeal through us. God's appeal to our generation is coming through people as broken as you and me, reconciling the world to himself. Be reconciled to God. I have a friend who's an ambassador. He got tagged by this current administration to be the ambassador in a country that's been at war since he got there. And I knew enough about him. He gave up a very lucrative set of circumstances. Moved his family 7,000 miles away from home. He had recently relocated to be where his daughter and his grandchildren were. His wife was very happy about that. And the call came and said, will you serve as an ambassador? Will you go to a war-torn country, thousands of miles from home and away from your grandchildren? And he said, yes. And he has to fly on his car, the American flag, which puts you at risk in the nation where he lives. See, if you're an ambassador, you're not an undercover ambassador. You're not a covert ambassador. That's called a spy. And if you'll note the text, it doesn't say we are God's spies. It says we're his ambassadors. So we gladly carry the flag of the kingdom we represent and the name of the one that we call Lord. We won't have much generational impact for the good if we're spies for the kingdom. We're ambassadors. And the last piece of this generational transformation is not that you're just an ambassador. Now you're willing to accept the assignment. Abram, I need you to leave the place where you live. Leave your family. Leave your heritage. Leave all the things that go with that. Go to a land that I'll show you. I'm not even going to tell you where you're going, Abraham. I just need you to move. And Abraham listened. Abraham, I need you to offer your son as a sacrifice. I'll show you where. Okay, I'm moving. Isaac, we got to go. Isaac, stay where you are. The promise you heard me make to your father, I'm making it to you. Are you listening, Isaac? See, I believe God is still searching the earth for men and women who will listen to him. I want to be one of those people. I'm chief amongst the cracked pots, but I want to be a person who listens to the Lord. Look at John 17. Jesus was speaking, I brought you glory on earth by completing the work you gave me to do. 2 Timothy 4, it's the Apostle Paul from a Roman prison awaiting a trial. He's already had one and he narrowly escaped condemnation to death. And he said, I'm already being poured out like a drink offering. The time for my departure has come. It doesn't mean it's time for him to check into his flight online. He's expecting condemnation. But he said, I have fought the good fight. I have finished the race. I have kept the faith. Now, here's the reality, folks. You can do all the things we've talked about, and you can follow this little progression and set yourself on a path. You do all of this, and you'll still face generational challenges. We're not removed from the arena. Doesn't mean your family will be perfect, and your work environment's always going to be stable. We're still going to face the challenges. That's the nature of the journey. Jesus had opposition. All of our heroes had opposition. The certainty that we have from Scripture, and it's where we started this, is that God will exalt His name and His word. He will bring the victory. The question is, will we listen and will we choose to be obedient?
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5: Did you know sometime when you sleep, God is working it out? 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
6: Dr. Tony Evans says even when the Lord doesn't seem close by, His providence proves that He's as near as our next breath.
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6: This is the Alternative Broadcast, featuring the timeless biblical teachings from the archives of Dr. Tony Evans. It seems like some people can't catch a break, while others have everything handed to them. But Dr. Evans says there's nothing random about who you are and what you have. Today, we'll discover the part that God's providence plays in all of that. Let's listen.
7: In most kitchens represented in this room, if not all, there are blenders. These blenders are designed to take independent foods and integrate them, unite them to create something new, bigger, and better than any one item could be on its own. God is the consummate blender. His ability to take unrelated things, to come up with something bigger, better, and more beautiful than what He started with is absolutely amazing. No story in the Bible illustrates God's ability to do that, like the book of Esther. The book of Esther is unique in all of the Bible because it is the only book in the Bible where God's name is not found. But while the name of God is not present in the book of Esther, His fingerprints are everywhere. There is a word for this in theology. The word is providence. Providence is the hand of God in the glove of history. It is the work of God whereby He integrates, blends events in the universe in order to fulfill His original design for which it was created. Providence refers to God's governance of all events so as to direct them toward an end. So God takes a step back in the book of Esther, does not even allow His name to be used, since its context is the people living outside of God's will in order to teach us something about God through the life of a diva, through the life of a young lady who's described in chapter 2, verse 7 this way. He was bringing up Hadassah, that is Esther, his uncle's daughter, for she had no father or mother. Now the young lady was beautiful of form and face. And when her father and her mother died, Mordecai took her as his own daughter. In the first three chapters, we got a pretty girl who catches the eye of a king because his first wife wouldn't do right. It's just a story of life. We've got intrigue because we've got a man being promoted, a man who won't bow to the man being promoted, and the man who's been promoted wants to kill the whole race of a man who won't bow. The woman who catches the eye of the king is the cousin of the man who won't bow, Mordecai. Mordecai has raised her up because Esther's mother and father have died. So what you've got is life situations. You've got life scenario. What you got is a soap opera. A law gets passed at the end of chapter 3, and the law by King Ahasuerus says, kill the Jews. Haman wants them dead, get rid of them. When Mordecai learned all that had been done, he tore his clothes, put on sackcloth and ashes, and went out into the midst of the city and wailed loudly and bitterly. Mordecai sends a message to Esther that the destruction of the Jews has been ordained. And then he sends the message to Esther. Verse 11 of chapter 4. All the king's servants and the people of the king's provinces know that for any man or woman who comes to the king, to the inner court, who is not summoned, he has but one law, and that is to be put to death unless the king holds out to him the golden scepter so that he may live. And I have not been summoned to come before the king these 30 days. They reported Esther's words to Mordecai. Mordecai sends a message to Esther, who's now living in the palace with the king. Now is the time to tell him who you are. I told you keep quiet before. This is not a keep quiet moment. The Jews are up for genocide. They're going to destroy us. Now is the time to reveal who you are. Esther writes back, Mordecai, you don't understand how things work up here in the palace. Because up here in the palace, you just can't go into the king like that. In fact, me and the king haven't hooked up for 30 days. We're not even talking right now. We got issues going on in the palace, and for 30 days, me and the king haven't been, and if you walk and the king stick off at you, and you walk in and he doesn't hold out that scepter, they gonna kill you. You don't understand, Mordecai. I've come from rags to riches. I'd have come from walking to a Mercedes chariot. I have come a long way. And what you're asking me to do is risk my future and my well-being for y'all. I don't live with y'all no more. I live in the king's palace. My name is Esther. I'm a star. I'm big time now. So I don't think I can facilitate y'all. I can't help y'all right now because it's too risky. She said, it's risky going before the king because I might lose everything I have. And I like my life. I like how I'm living. I like how I'm treated. I had to wash stuff by myself. Now I got maids to do stuff for me. I didn't have no money when I was living with you. Now I got more money than I could ever spend. You don't understand. Life is fine for me. Now, I'm sorry for y'all, and I wish y'all gonna, I hope y'all work it out. But she says, because if I go before it and it doesn't hold up the scepter, I'm gonna risk losing it all. Mordecai gets the note, and he has a note. His note is in verse 13. Then Mordecai told them to reply to Esther. Do not imagine, let's put it this way, don't think for a moment that you living in the king's palace can escape any more than all the Jews. For if you remain silent at this time, deliverance rises for the Jews from another place. And you and your father's house will perish. And who knows whether you have not attained royalty for such a time as this. There it is right there. He says, Esther, you do not understand. You think because you're not willing to act, God's not going to act. He says, don't think you're going to escape by keeping quiet. One good-looking diva is not going to stop God's program. I don't care how good looking you are, how rich you are, how now upper crust you are. I just want you to know if God can't use you, he will find somebody else. He makes a very powerful statement that everybody in this room needs to know, and that is God don't need you. What he's saying is, Esther had not made the connection, here it is, between her beauty, her opportunity, and the kingdom of God. She had not understood that how she looked and the position she now holds was tied to a kingdom purpose. She wasn't just to look good so she could dress up. God had placed her in a position of influence to deliver his people. It wasn't just about her car, her clothes, her furniture, her lifestyle, her bank account. Have you ever considered that maybe God has you here in the kingdom for such a time as this? That everything that's happened till now was moving to this point.
6: Dr. Evans will take us right to the turning point of this story when he continues our message in just a moment. 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
7: The kingdom is the rule of God, the purposes of God, the agenda of God. In the kingdom, one thing matters, and that is this. You are blessed to be a blessing. You've been blessed with good light and good looks. You've been blessed with unique opportunity to be in the king's palace. And now that you've been blessed, all you're thinking about is you. God never blesses you just for you. Let me say that again. God never ever blesses you just for you. The quickest way to cut off your blessing is to keep your blessing just for you. She was thinking in the mind of this diva, her mind was, I can't risk where I am for y'all. Because she didn't make the connection to the kingdom of God and therefore was not taking the risk for the program of God. And so what Mordecai wants her to know is, if God can't use you, you're not going to stop God.
9: Yes.
7: I hope you understand this. God can make it without you.
9: Yes.
7: He says you've attained royalty for something bigger than you. So she sends back the word to Mordecai. Go assemble, verse 16, all the Jews who are found in Susa. Fast for me. Do not eat or drink 3 days, 3 nights. I and my maidens will fast. And then she utters those famous words. I'll take the risk. If I perish, I perish. You take the risk for business. You take the risk for other things. Why not take a risk for God? Why not take a risk to be used of God and allow the opportunity and the occasion that he has given your life to have an eternal benefit? She now goes in and is preparing to go to her husband while Haman plots the destruction of the Jews. Haman has decided he's building gallows now to hang Mordecai as a prelude to killing all the Jews. He wants to get rid of them. The book hinges on chapter 6, verse 1.
9: Yes.
7: During that night, the king is tossing and turning. I can't believe it. I don't know why I can't go to sleep tonight. I need somebody to read me to sleep. The record keeper comes. He flips pages and decides to just read a page to the king. It was found written, verse 2, what Mordecai had reported concerning Bigthanai and Teresh, two of the king's eunuchs who were doorkeepers, bodyguards, that they had sought to lay hands on King Ahasuerus. The king said, what honor or dignity has been bestowed on Mordecai for this? Then the king's servant who attended him said, nothing has been done for him. Well, shucks, if Mordecai saved my life, I better do something for Mordecai. To make a long story short, he calls Haman in. Haman, let me ask you a question. Haman, I want to know something. If there was somebody great in the kingdom who had done a great thing, what should we do for somebody great? Bible says Haman thought Ahasuerus was talking about him. So he said everything he could think of. I buy him a house, I buy him a car, I buy him a boat, I give him a big bank account, I hold a banquet, I hold a party, and somebody who did all of that, I would throw the bank at him. He said, good idea. Why don't you go set it up so that we can have it for Mordecai? Oh, wait a minute. All this happened because the king couldn't go to sleep. Let me tell you how great God is. God works behind the scenes, keeping folk awake when they ought to be asleep. When you decide to take a risk to be used by him, Haman now has to set up a party after he's been building a gallows for the guy he's trying to kill. I believe the Bible says God will make your enemies your footstool. I believe the Bible says that. God has a way of doing things. I used to work at Trailways, and I worked at Trailway bus station, and they had this thing going on when I was going through seminary where they would punch out in the middle of the night. I did the dead man shift. I worked all night. So you punch out for breakfast, but then they would punch you in an hour later when you're supposed to be in, but you would go sleep. So you could go sleep for 3 or 4 hours, but you'd be punched in being paid. Well, they came to me and said, this is the scam and everybody participates in it. So they were just telling me this is the way it works. So I could go along with the program or I could take a risk. Well, as a Christian and somebody preparing for the ministry, I said, I'm sorry, I can't do that. They said, but no, you don't understand. Everybody does this. And if you don't do it, then you are hindering the whole program. Well, I said, as a Christian, I'm sorry, I can't do that as a follower of Jesus Christ. Well, what they then did was set in motion a series of things to make life rough for me, like when the buses came in and I was supposed to be unloading them with four other guys, the four other guys would sit down and let me unload them by myself as punishment for not going along with the program. So I was under punishment. I was having to work double duty, double time, unloading buses because I wouldn't go along with the program. I took a risk of not going along with the program because of kingdom values that had set in. I took a risk, but the risk looked like it was working against me. If I perish, I perish. And I was perishing because it was killing me doing this by myself and no other help. And it's at nighttime, so nobody knows what's going on. About a month after this had happened, I got a call to come to the office of Trailway Bus Station. I went to the office wondering, when I got off at 7 in the morning, wanting to know what did they want me for. And they said, can we talk to you for a minute? I said, yes, sir. He says, unbeknownst to the night shift, we have had one of our supervisors coming around at night. We are aware of the scheme that they have been working to punch folk in, even though they were not working, while they were asleep. He says, and we also noticed you weren't participating. We also noticed you weren't part of the plan. So we have decided to raise you up and make you the night supervisor over everybody else in the company. God was working behind the scenes. I didn't know there was a night supervisor, but God had worked that thing out so that my enemies became my employees. My enemies became my footstool. I'm telling you, God can work it out. And he can work it out at nighttime. Did you know sometime when you sleep, God is working it out? Did you notice sometime when you think nothing is happening, God is turning all kind of things and twisting all kind of things to work it out? When we were in a Dell Turner school and they told us we had to leave the school because we could no longer stay in the school. And we were there and we didn't have any place to go. And so we pleaded with them to let us stay in the school a little while longer. But there were some enemies on the school board who said, we're not going to let you stay in the school. It was time for the meeting, but the votes were against us. We sat in the parking lot and prayed in the car and said, Lord, only you can turn this thing around. We went inside and we waited and we waited and we waited for the meeting to start, but the meeting didn't start. They came out and told us that they had decided to let us in the school. How come? Because the people who were against us got stuck on the highway because there was a traffic accident that blocked them from getting from the meeting. Now, you can call that luck if you want to. You can call that chance if you want to, but I know it was the invisible hands of God working it out. I'm telling you, he can work it out. And he can do it in such a subtle way. Wait a minute, I ain't finished yet. Wait a minute. So God don't need a diva now. He don't need somebody too cute to be used, too sophisticated to be used. So he makes a party. Watch this now. Bible says that Haman went home and cried like a baby. He got to make up a party for the man he was getting ready to hang. He goes and cries like a baby. And when he does, Esther says, I want you to preserve the Jews from someone who wants to kill them. Ahasuerus says, who wants to kill the Jews? She says, Haman wants to kill the Jews. He got ticked off at Haman, had to walk outside to think what he was going to do. Haman comes over and grabs the queen to plead for his life. But Ahasuerus comes in and see his arms wrapped around his wife. He said, oh, no, you didn't. Oh, no, you didn't. Oh, no, you didn't. You mean to tell me I'm here thinking about whether I'm going to let you live or die and you're going to be groping on my woman? Oh, no. The Bible says before he had a chance to utter a word, they came and put a cape over his head And then it says, and they hung him on the gallows he had built for Mordecai. God is able to turn it around. He's able to turn it around. If he can use you, he can turn it around.
6: 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Tomorrow, Dr. Evans talks about the trouble one biblical character got into when he tried adding some spice to the mix. 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
2: American Family News, I'm Robert Thornton. U.S. and Iranian negotiators reached a tentative agreement today to extend the ceasefire in the three-month-old war by 60 days and launch talks on Iran's nuclear program, according to a U.S. official familiar with the matter. The official noted that President Donald Trump has yet to sign off on the agreement. The emerging memorandum of understanding came as the fragile ceasefire in the war between the U.S. and Iran appeared to be wavering. See more on this issue at AFN.net. Anti-ICE protests outside of the Delaney Hall Detention Center in New Jersey turned violent after agitators started to throw objects across a barrier and shout at ICE agents. Fox's Alexis McAdams reports.
3: Protesters were back at it again, called rioters there, facing off with federal agents in New Jersey. They're demanding that the Delaney Hall detention facility there in Newark, New Jersey, close its doors immediately and let all the illegal migrants out because they say they're on a hunger strike over poor conditions. But John, DHS tells us the detainees are eating three meals a day. They have clean water and medical care. In that chaos, though, you got some Democrats and you got New Jersey Congressman Rob Menendez Jr. He's arguing with counter-protesters going at, including one guy who brought up his dad, which was a sore subject. His dad is former Senator Bob Menendez, who's in jail serving time for federal corruption. DHS says agents have called many times for police to help them out in the streets, but no one shows up.
2: Protests at the facility picked up after New Jersey lawmakers visited the facility on Monday. Senator Andrew Kim was granted entry and called the facility unacceptable online, while Governor Mikey Sherrill was not allowed to enter. The Supreme Court rules in favor of a death row inmate from Mississippi who claimed there was racial bias in the makeup of the jury that convicted him. Here's Fox's Lillian Wu.
4: Justices in a 5-4 vote siding with Terry Pitchford, who was sentenced to death by a jury of 11 white and one black juror in 2006 for his role in the killing of a grocery store owner. There were five potential black jurors on the whittled down jury pool, but the prosecutor, who had a history of dismissing black jurors for discriminatory reasons, used peremptory strikes against four of them. Jurors can only be excused for race-neutral reasons. The opinion penned by Justice Brett Kavanaugh finding defense lawyers did not get enough of a chance to argue the black jurors were improperly dismissed. Also that the state Supreme Court acted reasonably in ruling they had not. Lillian Wu, Fox News.
2: Internationally, police are still trying to put an end to the Chilean gang behind the burglaries of famous athletes' homes. Caleb Castile has more.
5: Argentine police arrested two Chilean citizens who are suspected to be a part of the gang that has been behind the burglaries at the homes of well-known athletes. The arrests were made at a bus station in the Argentine capital of Buenos Aires, and the two detainees have yet to be identified. In February, seven Chilean citizens were charged in a federal court in Florida for conspiracy to transport stolen property across state lines. Local Fox News affiliate Fox 4 Kansas City reported on the charges in February and spoke with security expert Mike Barberi. Barberi says the way that the suspects were caught is not surprising.
6: They can't resist the temptation of being famous, okay? And all of these guys do the same thing. I mean, you know, you take a look at all these other criminals, they're always taking pictures of themselves with guns and with jewelry. The one guy has a picture of his wrist with a watch on that they stole. I mean, come on, that's what they do because they're not Harvard graduates.
5: The gang is suspected of being tied to the 2024 burglaries of Kansas City Chiefs star Patrick Mahomes and Travis Kelce's houses. The gang also targeted well-known NBA players Luka Doncic and Mike Conley Jr., as well as former tennis player Juan Martín Del Porto. I'm Caleb Castile.
2: Meta is to have paid subscription plans for Facebook, Instagram, and WhatsApp in the near future. 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The plans are expected to be out in the coming weeks. On Wall Street today, stocks were up. The Dow added 25, the S&P rose 43, and the NASDAQ climbed 243. West Texas Intermediate crude was about $89 a barrel. 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
7: The spiritually dead person is alienated from the life of God. There is no capacity for a response. And it isn't just a question of being dead and inanimate. It's like John Eadie, the great Scotch commentator, said, it's a case of death walking. They are literal spiritual zombies because they don't know they're dead. They're still going through some motions.
8: 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But that's exactly where John MacArthur leads you today on Grace to You. Find out how to use the immense spiritual resources God has designed you for if you're a Christian, and see why, as the title of John's study says, you are richer than you think. Turn to Ephesians chapter 2, and you can follow along as John begins the lesson.
7: We ask ourselves often the question, what does it mean to be saved? What does it mean to be a Christian? What does it mean to be really born again? Well, here is the definition of that. And there's a lot of confusion about it. There are a lot of people, as we know, claiming to be born again today that it's very obvious don't know the meaning of it. I remember when I was speaking to a group of movie people, actors and actresses in Hollywood one time, and I presented Jesus Christ as this handsome, strikingly handsome, a dark complexioned man from India who was an actor, a young actor. And I got all finished, and he came up to me and he said, I am a Muslim, but he said, what you have said has intrigued me and I would like to have Jesus Christ. And I thought, boy, you know, that's fabulous, because you don't have Muslims do that very, very often. So we went off in a little side room at the hotel where it was happening, and I presented Christ to him, and he prayed a little prayer, and he invited Jesus Christ into his life, and then he opened his eyes and looked at me and said, and now isn't it wonderful? He said, I have Jesus and Muhammad. And I said, I don't think you understand. Christianity is not going up to the shelf and saying, I'll take one of those, and let's see, one of those. That isn't it. A lot of confusion about what it means to be a Christian, what it means to have Christ, what it means to be born again. But if you look with me at Ephesians 2, 1 to 10, it ought to eliminate any doubt and any question, because it's here. Now remember that the book of Ephesians is concerned with what it means to be in Christ, what it means to be one with Jesus Christ, what it means to be a part of His body, the church, of which He is the head, what it means to have been master planned into the body from before the world began. We saw in chapter 1 through verse 14 that Paul presents the master plan of God in eternity past. Then in verses 15 to 23, he prays that we would understand it, that we would really get a grip on the meaning of being in Christ, what it means to be a part of God's eternal plan, what it means to have been elected, redeemed, and granted an inheritance forever with God. We've talked about the tremendous wonders of our position. All that we have in having Christ is in chapter 1. Now, Paul moves from eternity past in chapter 1 into time in chapter 2. In chapter 2, we find the Apostle Paul describing the very process of salvation, the very act of salvation, the very miracle of salvation that drew us into realizing this eternal plan. The plan is in 1. How you get in it is in chapter 2. Now, I want to tie another thing into your thinking also. The Apostle Paul is very concerned that we understand that as Christians, we are possessors of the power of God. All right? It isn't just that when you're saved, you get your sins forgiven plus nothing. No, no. You receive all the power of God. It's all there at the moment of salvation. And that's the message of verse 19 of chapter 1. Where he is praying that we would understand the exceeding greatness of his power toward us who believe, according to the already present working of his mighty power. In other words, Paul is praying, oh God, may these Christians know, may they know the tremendous power that is theirs in you. That's what is on his mind. He wants us to understand this power. And so he gives an illustration of it in verse 20. You'll remember we looked at it last time. It is the power with which he raised Christ from the dead and set him at the right hand. It is resurrection power. It is exaltation power. Okay? That's his first illustration. He's praying, oh God, may these Christians understand their resource, their reservoir, their power, their might, their energy. May they know what they have in having Christ. And in order to illustrate that, he says, it is the power that was so powerful, it unlocked the chains of death and set Christ free and drew him right up to an exalted place at the right hand of God. That's the power. Further, he says in chapter 2, it is the power that raised you from the dead and lifted you to the exaltation of the sons of God to sit you at the right hand of God with Christ. In other words, this is point 2. To understand the power of God, look at the resurrection of Christ and his exaltation. Secondly, to understand the power of God, look at your resurrection and your exaltation. You say, what do you mean? Have I been raised from the dead? Have I been exalted? Yes. Spiritually, that's already happened. Physically, it'll happen in the future. Someday you'll be raised out of this world physically. The redemption of the body, Romans 8 talks about, and you'll be with Christ, and you'll be in his image. Someday, the resurrection and exaltation of the body. But already, past tense, if you're a Christian, God has accomplished the resurrection and exaltation of your soul, of your spirit. And that's the miracle Paul wants to talk about in chapter 2. And in so discussing it, presents to us a great picture of the doctrine of salvation. But really, this presentation is an illustration of the power of God granted to the believer. Now let's look at it. And as we examine this, verses 1 to 10, I want you to see 6 aspects of salvation. Now, the general outline of this text is that he presents salvation in 3 tenses, past, verses 1 to 3, present, verses 4 to 6 and 8 and 9, and future, verse 7 and 10. He sees the past, the present, and the future of the Christian. What he was, what he is, what he will be as salvation takes place. And so we're looking at that. But under that general thrust, I want you to see 6 aspects of salvation. And these are the 6. Salvation is, from sin, by love, into life, with purpose, through faith, unto good works. Now, we'll give those one at a time. First, salvation is from sin. From sin. And this deals with the past. The past from sin. Look at verse 1. And you... And we'll skip the part that's italicized. If in your Bible it's italicized, that's meaning it's added and it's all right there, but we'll skip it because it picks up later in the text. And you who were dead in trespasses and sins, in which in time past, now you see we're in the past tense of the Christian life, you walked according to the course of this world, according to the prince of the power of the air, the spirit that now worketh in the sons of disobedience, among whom also, we all had our manner of life, it's past tense again, in times past, in the lusts of our flesh, fulfilling the desires of the flesh and of the mind, and were by nature the children of wrath, even as others. We'll stop right there. Now, there is probably no clearer statement on the sinfulness of man in the New Testament than that. That really delineates it. And it makes Paul's first point. You are a sinner. And you are dead. Now, if he's going to tell us about God's power is best demonstrated in resurrection. And the resurrection of Christ was demonstration number 1, and your resurrection from sin is demonstration number 2. If you're a Christian, you've already been raised from the deadness of sin. And maybe that's a greater miracle than physical resurrection. Look with me at verse 1 again. And you who were dead. Now, this describes the condition of every individual. You were dead. Now, listen to me. If you're a Christian, this is your past. If you're not a Christian, this is your present. This is where you are right now. You're dead. You see, man's trouble is not that he's out of harmony with his environment. Man's trouble is not that he can't make meaningful relationships. Man's trouble is he is dead.

ability to respond. And no matter what the stimulus is, physical death means you can't react. You've been to enough funerals, and so have I, to know what physical death is. Doesn't matter what the stimulus is, no physically dead individual ever reacts to any stimulus. I remember one time I was sitting in my office over here some years back, and a little boy came banging on the door, and he was crying, and he said, "Are you the Reverend? Are you the Reverend?" And I said, "Yes." And he said, come, please, quickly, quickly." And so he took off running, and I ran after him. We ran down Roscoe Boulevard, halfway down this block, and crossed the street into a house. And I got in the house, and the lady was standing there, a young lady, and she was weeping, and the tears were running down her face. And I said, "Well, what is it? What's wrong?" And she said, "My baby is dead. My baby is dead. My baby's dead." And she pointed to the bedroom, and I walked in, and lying on the bed was a little lifeless baby of about 3 months. It was turning a funny kind of a blue color, and there was absolutely no breath at all. And I asked her if she had tried to revive the baby, and she said, "Yes, yes." And she picked up the baby, and she caressed the baby to her breast and loved it and kissed it and cried tears all over its little head, but there was absolutely no response. And soon the ambulance arrived, and they were unable to do anything. The baby was dead. And I thought to myself, you know, I'm sure that in terms of human relationships, the very strongest stimulus there is the love of a mother for a little infant. If that mother can't get a response out of that little infant, that's death. Physical death, the inability to respond. Spiritual death is the same thing. All the caresses and all of the affection and all the tears and the love of God draw out absolutely nothing. Because a spiritually dead person is alienated from the life of God. There is no capacity for a response. And it isn't just a question of being dead and inanimate. It's like John Eadie, the great Scotch commentator, said, it's a case of death walking. They are literal spiritual zombies because they don't know they're dead. They're still going through some motions. Death walking. Jesus put the two concepts together, physical death and spiritual death, in the 8th chapter of Matthew when he called a certain man to be his disciple and follow him. And the man said, "Well, I'll follow you, but first let me go home and bury my father." And Jesus said in Matthew 8:22, "Let the dead bury their dead." And he put them both together. Let the spiritually dead bury the physically dead. I've got better things for you to do. And so it is that man is in a state of death walking. 1 Timothy 5:6, Paul said, "She that lives in pleasure is dead while she lives." It's a case of going through a zombie-like activity. And what is the activity of the death walker? Look at it, verse 1. "Dead in trespasses and sins." Functioning in the area of sin. Functioning in the area of trespass. Now, I want you to notice something. We are not dead because of sin. We are dead because we were born sinful. We are not dead because we commit sin. We don't do a sin and then die. We're born dead. That's why we sin. I always think of it this way. I am not a liar because I lie. I lie in the first place because in my heart, what? I'm a liar. A man does not kill, and thus he is a murderer. He kills because he is a murderer. The Bible says that it is what comes out of a man that defiles the man. And we are dead, and that deadness functions in sinfulness. The "in" here in the Greek is what is called a locative of sphere. It is talking about the sphere in which we live. It is not a because of, it is an "in." It is a location, a position. And by the way, the opposite of being in Christ is being in trespasses and sin. The word "sins" is interesting. Hamartia, very familiar word. It's a hunter's word. It means to miss the target, to miss the mark. A man shoots his arrow and misses the target. The second word, paroptima, the word "trespass," means to slip or fall or stumble or go the wrong direction. Both are true of man, and I don't know, commentators through the years have tried to make distinctions between what these two words mean. They're basically two ways of looking at the same thing, and it's just that God uses two words, and both of them in

0: The plural, to show the totality of sinfulness that is the result of deadness. Being alienated from the life of God means total deadness, total sinfulness. Now you say, but hamartia, in the sense of missing the mark, what do you mean by that? Now watch. This is the real, true biblical definition of sin. Sin is a failure to hit God's target. All right, well, you say, what's God's target? Here it is, listen. For all have sinned. Even, chi there, comes short of the what? Glory of God. Sin is a failure to glorify God. Romans 1 says that. When they knew God, they what? Glorified Him not as God. That is sin. Sin is coming short of glorifying God. It does not mean, when we say a person is a sinner, it does not mean that they're all the same level of vile, rotten, degraded, corrupt, decaying sinners. You could have 20 dead corpses and they could all have varying degrees of decay. They'd all be dead, but different degrees of decay. And so it is in human history and humankind. All are dead, but there are variances in the decadence, in the decaying of what is left. But sin is not a question of decay ultimately, it is a question of falling short of something. In other words, now listen to this, we all understand that a robber is a sinner and a murderer is a sinner and a rapist is a sinner and a liar is a sinner and so forth and so forth and so forth. We're all clued in on that. But listen to me, sin has much more to do with what you don't do than what you do do. You got that? Sin is really not an issue of what you do, but of what you fail to do. It is that you fail to come to the glory of God. It is that you fail, Matthew 5:48, where Jesus said, "Be ye perfect as your Father in heaven is perfect." And that's where we fail, right? Or as it is written, 1 Peter 1:16, "Be ye holy for I am holy." Glory, holiness, perfection, that's the target, and that's where we fail. Now, there may be different levels of morality, different degrees of decadence, but we all fall short. It would be as if the whole congregation from Grace all lined up on the Pacific Ocean and said, "We're going to have a jump-off, folks. We're going to see who can jump to Catalina. And you can have as long a run as you want. And we'll all run down to the beach and everybody jump and we'll see who gets there." Listen, we'd all end up at different levels in the water, but nobody would get to Catalina. And the same thing is true in terms of the spiritual. There are different levels of attainment in human life. There are different levels of morality and so forth, but nobody gets to the glory of God. And nobody gets to perfection. And nobody gets to holiness. That's why we only know that in Jesus Christ, when His righteousness is given to us by God. You see, it is not so much that sin is what I do, it is what I fail to do. I'm trying to jump to perfection, I don't make it, and I land in the sea of sin. So my behavioral sins are simply what is left when I can't make it to God's standard. And I say that because a lot of times we meet good people, and we say, "I'm a good guy. I mean, I do civic good, humanitarian good. I'm a wonderful father. I love my wife, love my kids, take care of things. I'm very generous, very kind." Listen, nobody would ever deny that, and that's very wonderful. I mean, that's a good way to be. Jesus recognized that. In Luke 6:33, Jesus said, "If you do good to them who do good to you, what thanks do you have? Sinners do the same." Jesus said, sinners do good to each other. That's right. People do good to each other, but Jesus said, people who do good to each other are still called what? Sinners. Because sinning is not an issue of what you're doing to each other. It's not relational. You can't say, "Well, I'm all right because I do good to people." That isn't the point. The point is, it's what you don't do. And you don't live a holy life. And you don't live a perfect life. And you don't reach the standard which is the glory of God. That's the issue. And in Luke 11:13, Jesus said this, "If ye then, being evil, know how to give good gifts to your children, how much more shall your heavenly Father give the Holy Spirit to them that ask?" In other words, he says, you know, there are people who give good gifts to their children. What kind of people are those, Lord? Evil. What do you mean evil? Well, their evil is not manifest in the fact that they do good for their children. It's manifest in what they don't do and can't do. And that is to reach the standard of the glory of God. Let me show it to you another way. John 16:8. And when he has come, the Holy Spirit, he will reprove the world of sin. Now watch. The Holy Spirit is going to convict people of sin. He's going to move into the hearts of men and convict them of sin. What sin? Verse 9. Of sin because they believe not on me. Now notice, the sin of which the Spirit will convict is the sin of not doing something. You see that? It's not the sin of doing something, it's the sin of not doing it. You are not living to the glory of God. You are not perfect. You are not holy because you are not believing on Jesus Christ. And no matter what else you do, you're just ankle deep in the sea, a long way from the goal. That's the problem. So, man is dead. He is dead in his inability to reach God's standard. And he falls and slips and stumbles and goes the wrong direction because of his deadness. He is a death-walking zombie manifesting a total inability to accomplish God's standard, even though from time to time he manifests some moral goodness. So he's a death walker. Let's look at verse 2. You say, well, what environment is he functioning in? This death walker who is wandering through existence, what is the sphere in which he functions? All right, verse 2. In which in time past you walked according to the course of this cosmos, this world, this age. Stop right there. First thing he says, you are not only dead before you're a Christian, but you are functioning as a death walker, doing sins and trespasses according to the course of the world. In other words, you are a victim of the spirit of the age. People say, well, we do what we want. My football coach used to say to me, I'd become a Christian, but I want to do what I want. And I used to say to him, but you're not doing what you want. You're doing what the world dictates. You are walking according to the course of the cosmos. Now, the word cosmos here doesn't speak of a physical world. It speaks more of the ideological world of sin, the conceptual world of evil, the system of Satan, the system which he generates. In other words, the zombie, the death walker, does indulge in the sins of the times. He's right up on them. He's current. He lives according to the world's standards, the world's values in his own time. He's conducting himself in complete harmony with the spirit of the age. The Germans call it the Zeitgeist, the spirit of the times. He just does what the world does. It is an age alienated from God, and he has a mind alienated from God. They're in harmony with each other. He just walks in the sphere of sin in the spirit of the age. The cosmos, which Satan dominates, according to John 12:31, the prince of this world, Jesus said, he dominates it, and it pressures man, and man succumbs and does what the world system tells him to do. That's total depravity. Total depravity is death walking in sin and trespass according to the spirit of the age. That's total depravity. Doesn't mean you never do a good thing. It just means you're locked into a circle that you can't escape. A death walk in the spirit of the age.
1: You're listening to Grace to You, the Bible teaching ministry of John MacArthur. The title of John's current study, Richer Than You Think. Now, today John used some, well, interesting terms to describe unbelievers. He called them zombie-like and death walkers. Makes you wonder how there could ever be hope for any of us. I mean, what can a spiritually dead person do to make himself spiritually alive? Here's how John answered that question.
2: The short answer? Nothing. That is why Jesus said to Nicodemus, you must be born from above. That's a very, very well chosen metaphor. You must be born from above. You didn't contribute to your first birth. Obviously, nobody contributes to their physical birth. And that is why Jesus used that analogy. You had no contribution to your first birth, and you make no contribution to your second birth. You didn't make a contribution to your first birth because obviously you didn't exist. Well, you can't make a contribution to your new birth because, you know, in a sense, you don't exist either. You are spiritually dead. You are a nothing, a no one, virtually non-existent. Theologians have called that the doctrine of absolute inability. Absolute inability. That is the foundation of our understanding of God's work of salvation. All the other elements of salvation come together and find their place based on this doctrine. To say it another way, the foundational doctrine on which salvation's understanding is built is the doctrine of human depravity, total depravity. This is the fundamental problem of all humanity. It is not a lack of self-esteem that is man's problem. It is not that he's out of harmony with his environment. It is that he is dead, virtually non-existent. He needs life.
1: 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And you probably have some questions about what John called the doctrine of absolute inability or other doctrines related to your salvation. 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Now for the entire Grace to You staff, I'm Phil Johnson with a question. 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
8: 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Today on our Friday and weekend edition of In Grace, we are going on an adventure. Last time, I took my grandkids searching for the secret to America's greatness, and we left our hometown area of Chicago, and we headed west, and we used the song America the Beautiful as a way to tour the country, starting at Pikes Peak in Colorado and going all the way west. And we certainly did find some of the reasons for America's greatness. We have a beautiful country. We have incredible national resources, national parks, the Pacific Ocean that's guarding our shores from invasion. And we saw all that. And I showed my grandkids all of that. But we didn't find the actual secret to America's greatness. Today, I'm taking them from the Chicago area east. We're going to go and look for the real secret to America's greatness, which I do believe is found in the lives and the beliefs of our founding fathers. And the whole experiment of America was based on basically freedom to worship God in the way we choose. And to me, I don't think we really appreciate that here in this country, how wonderful it is to have that. Well, I'm going to try to teach that to my grandkids today. We're going to be going to the White House, Fort McHenry. We're going to use the Star-Spangled Banner and the story of the flag, the song of the Star-Spangled Banner, as our way of searching for the secret of America's greatness. We know, of course, it was the battle at Fort McHenry that Francis Scott Key wrote the poem that eventually became our national anthem. We're going to be going to Washington Monument. We're going to talk about Abe Lincoln and the Lincoln Memorial. We're going to also go and teach the grandkids about sacrifice at the World War I and II memorials. And then we're going to end up at the most important place, this most somber place, which is Arlington Cemetery. And so we're going to search for America's greatness today as we are in this week of Memorial Day last Monday, and also coming up on the 250th birthday of this great nation. Speaking of that, I have a commemorative bookmark for you. It's free. On the front, it says America 250, In Grace with Jim Scudder. On the back of this free bookmark, it says In God We Trust. Isn't that wonderful that we as a nation declare that In God We Trust? Let me send you this free bookmark right now so that you have it to remember this important year, 250 years of American freedom. 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One is called America's Christian History, Did God Intervene? Another one is Can You Find God in Washington, D.C.? 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
8: With so many people saying America is not a good country, I decided to show my grandkids how wrong these detractors are. We set off across the United States in search of America's greatness, starting with Pike's Peak and the song that the mountain inspired, America the Beautiful, traveling all the way to the Pacific Ocean. This time, we'll go east from our home in the Chicago area to the places where America was born, Washington, D.C., Baltimore, Maryland, and New York City. I want to show Willow and Charlie that America is a good nation. No, make that a great nation. I want to show my grandkids and you the secret of America's greatness. Our first stop, the White House.
4: All right, Willow and Charlie, that is the White House. And you know, this is where the story of the Star-Spangled Banner actually starts. Why? Because the British, in the War of 1812, came here. In 1814, they came to the White House, and what did they do?
5: Burned it down.
4: They burned it down. And the president's wife was in the White House. Her name was Dolly Madison. Her husband is the president, James Madison, our fourth president. And she was making dinner. And then they said, oh no, the British are coming and they're gonna burn down the White House. You need to get out. And so she left all the food that was there ready for her husband. and she took down a big painting of George Washington, and she took down a big painting of herself, and she fled the White House. And the British came into the White House, and they ate their meal, and they burned it down. You know, the only two things still in the White House right now from before 1814?
5: What?
4: The portrait of George Washington and the portrait of Dolly Madison. And then after the British burnt down the White House and they burnt down the Capitol and they burnt down other buildings, they were gonna attack Baltimore. But there was a big fort in the way. Do you guys know the name of that fort?
5: Fort McHenry.
4: Fort McHenry.
8: In the late summer of 1814, the British set their sights on the largest port in the United States at the time, Baltimore, Maryland. Earlier in this series, we noted that every state's constitution in the United States has a reference to God or the divine.
4: Here in Maryland, their constitution of 1776's preamble says this: "We, the people of the state of Maryland, grateful to Almighty God for our civil and religious liberty."
8: It was September of 1814. Young America was on the ropes. Our capital had been captured and burned. Now the most powerful nation on earth was threatening our most important port with their mighty warships. A 35-year-old lawyer named Francis Scott Key was negotiating the release of an American doctor aboard the British Navy's flagship. Key was successful in his negotiations, but because they knew too much about the battle plan, were kept out in the harbor 8 miles away until the battle was over. It was a rainy, dreary day when the exploding mortar shells and newly invented concrete rockets started to fly. Could America survive? Or would this bombardment extinguish the flame of freedom?
4: This is Fort McHenry, you guys. And a very important thing happened here that really would have changed America if it had happened any different than it did happen here. Y'all know the song, The Star-Spangled Banner?
5: Mm-hmm.
4: Do you know the words of the national anthem where it talks about looking for the flag at the dawn to see if the flag is still there? But there's other words in the song like ramparts. Over the ramparts we watch. Do you know what a rampart is? It's that right there. It's these walls of the fort. That's called a rampart. So from the harbor, Francis Scott Key, who was out on a ship, he was actually an American, but he was on the British ship watching. And he was hoping that the flag would still be there. And is the flag there now?
5: Yeah.
4: There it is. So Major Armistead said, "Hey, we know that the British are going to attack our fort. I want to make this flag huge so they can't miss us." And so he went and got a woman named Mary Young Pickersgill. That's a funny name, isn't it? And she sewed the flag that we now know as the Star-Spangled Banner. The size of this flag was incredible. It was absolutely huge, a lot larger than the flag they normally fly at these forts. The flag was 42 feet by 30 feet. And he said he wanted the star to be 2 feet tall from point to point. So those stars were really big, and at the time, there were 15 stars and 15 stripes on the flag. Charlie and Willow, check it out. Fort McHenry and the flag. Can you imagine Francis Scott Key out here on the British ship? And he was wondering, with all that bombing and all the rockets, is the fort gonna be there? Is the fort gonna be there? And then in the morning, as the light came up from the east, the sun hit this big flag, and he said, the country survived, the fort survived, and America was saved. And then he wrote that amazing poem, and that became the lyrics to the song, what?
5: The national anthem?
6: The national anthem, the Star Spangled Banner.

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1: Back in Washington, D.C., we took Charlie and Willow to several monuments and memorials. Throughout our history, our military leaders and commanders-in-chief have spoken very favorably of God, Jesus, and the Bible.
2: All right, Charlie and Willow, where are we now?
3: Washington Monument.
2: Yep, the Washington Monument. How tall is it?
3: 2,000 feet.
2: You just made that up, but not quite. 555 feet tall. And I think it's supposed to be the tallest thing in Washington, D.C. And it was built to honor who?
3: George Washington.
2: George Washington. You know, he was the first president of the United States. He was an amazing man. He fought. He led our troops. He was a general in our Revolutionary War. Somebody said this about him. He was first in war, first in peace, and first in the hearts of his countrymen. America, guys, was founded upon God and the Bible. That's our history. No matter what anyone tells you, America is a good nation because it was founded by godly leaders like George Washington. Let me tell you guys a little bit about Abraham Lincoln. First of all, I think he was the greatest president we've ever had. Now, George Washington was a great, great president. Abraham Lincoln was great because he made a decision. Even though it meant the country was going to go to war against each other, it's called the Civil War, brother fighting against brother. He did it for freedom because there were a lot of people in this country that were enslaved. And what a wonderful man he was. He also was a person of faith. Later on in his life especially, he said some great things. On November 15th, 1862, Abraham Lincoln said this about our military. The discipline and character of the national forces should not suffer, nor the cause they defend, be imperiled by the profanation of the day or name of the Most High. At this time of public distress, adopting the words of Washington in 1776, men may find enough to do in the service of God and their country without abandoning themselves to vice and immorality. Lincoln added, the first general order by the father of this country, he was talking about George Washington, after the Declaration of Independence, indicates the spirit in which our institutions were founded and should ever be defended. The general hopes and trusts that every officer and man will endeavor to live and act as becomes a Christian soldier, defending the dearest rights and liberties of his country. Can you imagine a president saying those words with profound faith in God and a wonderful, wonderful idea that a soldier should act like a Christian? This is Abraham Lincoln. Who is this statue representing?
3: John J. Pershing.
2: How'd you know?
3: I looked over there.
2: We're at the World War I Memorial. Do you guys know what World War I was?
3: What?
2: It was a big war over 100 years ago where the whole world started fighting. And it was called, first of all, the Great War. And then, because we had World War II, they changed it to World War I. Many people died. It was like the first time the whole world was fighting with these modern weapons, and it was really, really bad. But there were people like General Pershing who actually had faith in God, and he was the general of the Grand Armies, and he was the one that would lead our troops into battle. Now, this is something very interesting. People that don't know how involved God was in our nation, they need to know, like, people like General Pershing, he wrote something really amazing, a preface in the Bibles that they were gonna give to the troops. Hardships will be your lot, but trust in God will give you comfort. Temptation will befall you, but the teachings of our Savior will give you strength. This is the World War II Memorial. And this one is remembering all those that gave their lives so that you, Charlie, and you, Willow, can have freedom. Our president during World War II was Franklin Roosevelt. You've heard of him? And he wrote on January 25th, 1941, something in the Bibles that are gonna be given to all of the troops going into World War II. He wrote this: "As Commander-in-Chief, I take pleasure in commending the reading of the Bible to all who serve in the armed forces of the United States." Isn't that amazing? The President of the United States, Franklin Roosevelt, said that he believes that all of our soldiers fighting in World War II need to read the Bible. Here in Virginia, in 1776, the Bill of Rights says this: "Religion, or the duty which we owe our Creator, can be directed only by reason, and that is the mutual duty of all to practice Christian forbearance, love, and charity toward each other." Once again, we find in America, in all of our states, God is in the very fabric of our country.

0: What an adventure this series has been. Our grandkids learned that America is great because of its vastness, its natural beauty, its resources, its rivers and oceans, its hard workers, its great minds, its valor, its sacrifice. America is a great nation. And the secret? This country was founded upon God and His Word. This is real history, which cannot be changed. But the hope for the world is not America. The hope for the world is Jesus and His sacrifice for our sins.
1: Can you imagine the sacrifice that Jesus made for us on the cross? Now, do you guys remember those Bible verses that you said on the last episode? One was John 3:16. Do you remember that one? Can you say that one?
2: John 3:16, for God so loved the world that He gave His only begotten Son, that whosoever believeth in Him should not perish but have everlasting life.
1: That's so good. Now, do you remember Ephesians 2:8 and 9?
3: For by grace are you saved through faith, and not of yourself, it is a gift of God, not of works, lest any man should boast.
1: That's it. So those verses, and so many more in the Bible, talk about how we can be saved from sin. And really, that's what the Bible says. We're sinners and we need a Savior. And Jesus made that sacrifice. He gave His life, His innocent, perfect life for us. And He says, if you will believe in Me, if you will trust in Me, you will be saved.

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4: American Family News, I'm Robert Thornton. At a White House press briefing today, Treasury Secretary Scott Bessent was asked about Iran and a 60-day extension of the ceasefire.
5: We are being patient. We do not have unlimited patience. President Trump always prefers a peace deal. So everything we have done thus far has been defensive. And at present, that is what we will continue doing. But if President Trump doesn't think he can get a peace deal, then Kinetic is back.
4: President Donald Trump is looking for an agreement that will reopen the strait, through which about a fifth of all traded oil and natural gas once passed. He also is seeking to get Iran to give up its stockpile of highly enriched uranium. The U.S. Treasury is taking steps toward creating a $250 bill featuring President Trump, according to the agency, anticipating the passage of stall legislation in Congress to put the president on a new denomination of legal tender. The legislation, which was introduced by Republican Representative Joe Wilson of South Carolina, would direct the department's Bureau of Engraving and Printing to put Trump's face on the new bill to mark the 250th anniversary of the nation's founding. Police say an illegal alien caused a fatal wreck when he drove down the wrong side of the highway while intoxicated. Here's Fox's Garrett Tenney.
6: Investigators found an illegal gun in his car and evidence he had been drinking. State officials say Michael Solomon Rosario Cruz was not a legal citizen. He entered the country illegally and received DACA protections in 2015 under the Obama administration. He later got a work authorization permit and was living in Memphis, but was doing contract work in Oklahoma City at the time of the crash. All 4 of the victims in this case were 20 years old or younger. Brad Palmer and Quincy Jones had just graduated from high school the week before, and the group of friends were heading to Oklahoma City to ride scooters together when they were hit and killed.
4: The man is being charged with 4 counts of second-degree murder, 2 counts of DUI causing bodily injury, several firearms charges, and driving the wrong way on a one-way road. The Oklahoma Highway Patrol told Fox News that ICE is putting a detainer request on the suspect. I hope people across the country are taking notice. That's what a state lawmaker in Texas is saying about the result of a U.S. Senate race. More from AFN's Chris Woodward.
7: Ken Paxton defeated incumbent Senator John Cornyn in a race to decide who will move on to face Democrat James Tallarico in November. Talking about Paxton's victory, Texas State Representative Brian Harrison told AFR that it was a massive victory for the conservative grassroots in the state.
8: The establishment got absolutely crushed. Just a landslide victory for Attorney General Ken Paxton. Approximately 30-point victory over a four-term incumbent who massively outspent Attorney General Paxton. I mean, on paper, Senator Cornyn should have been able to put this race to bed a long time ago, but not only was he not able to do that, the conservative grassroots turned out in droves, aided in the last week by President Trump and his support to oust a four-term incumbent senator.
7: Harrison also took a moment to jab the political class for being wrong about this race.
8: The reality is that voters are sick and tired of sending people to office who claim they're Republicans, who pledge to fight the Democrats, who pledge to stand up to the liberals that want to indoctrinate and bankrupt the next generation, only to, once they get elected, you know, sell out, put those Democrats in power, collude with them to destroy liberty for the next generation of Texans. And this was a problem entirely of Senator Cornyn's own making. It's a huge victory for conservatives in the Lone Star State, and I hope people across the country are taking notice.
7: I'm Chris Woodward.
4: Could your next job interview be with an AI bot? Recruiters are turning to AI to cope as they are deluged by a flood of AI-generated job applications from easy-apply job boards. According to recent research by hiring platform Glasshouse, more job seekers are reporting that they faced AI job interviews. And many people find such interviews unsettling. That is a wrap on news this time around. Find more news at AFN.net. I'm Robert Thornton.
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11: And welcome to this edition of As the World Churns. It's Today's Issues, Thursday, May 28th. We've just about run out of May. I'm joined in studio by Fred Jackson. Good morning, Fred.
12: Good morning to you.
11: Tony Vitagliano, good morning.
13: Good morning.
11: And Chris Woodward is in the house. Good morning, Chris.
13: Good morning. Only 55 minutes of me today, America.
11: That's right. Steve Paisley-Jordahl will be back on the set.
13: People
11: the
13: launched
11: studio.
13: A petition, you know.
11: Yeah, online petition. And he's feeling better. We're grateful for that. For those of you who prayed for Steve, thank you for those prayers. And we are almost out of May. Kind of hard to believe. Fred, it's 2026. We're almost through the fifth month.
12: Yeah.
11: We got Father's Day coming up. Mm-hmm. Then it's July 4th, the 250th celebration. And then downhill towards Christmas.
12: Yes. Yeah. That's a good approach to Christmas.
13: As the world turns.
12: It's all downhill to Christmas.
11: It's all downhill to Christmas. So anyway.
12: And the older you get, it seems the months just scream by.
11: Yeah, I'm digging my heels in, you know. I'm trying to kind of slow that roll a little bit.
13: I never understood that whenever I was younger, but I understand it now.
12: Yeah,
13: I mean,
12: yeah.
13: It the years are slipping by.
11: Yeah,
12: they really do. But you know, it just goes to we ought to take life one day at a time.
11: Yeah,
13: right.
12: Enjoy it. This is the day the Lord has made.
11: Yeah.
12: He doesn't say month.
11: Right.
12: This is the day the Lord has made.
11: That's right. Give it
12: Let's
11: today.
12: Let's rejoice and be glad in it.
11: The older I get, the more I think about my own mortality. Not that I didn't realize I was mortal, you know, when I was 20 mm-hmm. or 30 or whatever. But I just think, you know, God, just thank you. I thank you for life. I've married a wonderful woman. I have great kids, great grandkids. I love what I do. I've been able to be in the ministry. I've been to a couple of places around, been to Israel, mm-hmm. you know, and Jordan, mm-hmm. and, been able to write some things I'm proud of. And You know, if I want to go get a pizza, I can get a pizza.
12: Yeah.
11: You know, I've seen, I've thought of things I've been able to see. I've seen my team win the Stanley Cup. I saw Doug Flutie throw the miracle throw in 1984 against Miami in the Orange Bowl. Life has been good. I got no complaints. And
12: absolutely.
11: We should all be grateful. Lots of struggles. So for people who are listening right now, and you're going, well, I'm happy for you, Ed, but my life is tough. No, we've had a lot of struggles.
12: Yeah.
11: You know, made mistakes, did, you know, those things, it hadn't been perfect, but God has proven himself faithful.
12: That's right.
11: And one day we're going to all be with him, all the troubles left behind. Amen. Anyway, so, I don't want to get into, preach mode and start, going down that road, but
13: it is telling as an Italian, though, that one of the life's greatest achievements that the Lord has given him is that he got to eat pizza. I got to travel the world, walk the footsteps of Jesus. I got to eat pizza whenever I wanted to. So, Lord, I have no complaints.
14: Oddly enough, I one of the first American things I saw when I went to Israel last August was a Domino's pizza.
11: When you went where?
14: When I went to Israel last week.
11: They have Domino's pizza?
14: Yeah, they
11: had
14: Domino's pizza. And oddly enough, it was right next to a bus stop that had one of those Sydney Sweeney has good jeans ads. Oh. It was like I hadn't left America.
11: Yeah. That's the evidence of America's impact on the world.
14: Yeah, there was a Papa John's there as well.
11: Fast food and cultural rot.
14: For people that have never been, there is also a McDonald's at the Dead Sea.
11: Really?
14: Mm-hmm. Our tour guide joked that if you ever eat at the McDonald's there, you have reached the lowest point, which is a pun because the Dead Sea is the lowest point.
13: Very good. Very good.
11: I like it. All right. Well, enough reminiscing, enough in thinking about all the things that are good about life.
12: Amen.
11: Let's talk about the news.
14: Yes. Well, by the way, we should interview Tony for the news job that we have an opening for, because Tony broke this news to us just before this show began. According to Axios this morning, the U.S. and Iran have reached a deal, but they need Trump's final approval, and this is all on officials, some of which are speaking on anonymity. When you look at some of the bullet points here, according to this deal that Axios has, Fox and other news outlets don't have this yet, but according to Axios, things like the U.S. naval blockade will be lifted. That will happen in proportion to the restoration of commercial shipping. Meanwhile, Iran will make a commitment not to pursue a nuclear weapon. I'm not making that up.
12: I'm so relieved they promised.
14: Yeah.
13: We promise.
11: Yeah. The liars have promised.
14: And here's where it may get an issue with some Trump supporters. The U.S. will commit to discuss sanctions relief and the release of frozen Iranian funds as part of the negotiations. Again, this is all according to Axios. I will share it on our Facebook page.
13: And it hasn't been approved by Trump, so Trump could come back and say, take this out, or no deal at all. So.
12: My question would be on that caveat. If he hasn't approved it, who has come up with this? Mm-hmm. Is this a Jared Kushner thing?
11: It's got to be the negotiator.
12: Is it Rubio thing?
13: I don't know who all is involved. That's a good question, Fred. Who would be involved in these negotiations in coming up with the framework for this plan?
12: That last part is the most important part. I mean, Trump can come out 3 minutes from now and say, this is no deal.
13: Yeah.
11: Yeah.
12: Because if he's assessing this, and he's probably has seen it, obviously, he's thinking, okay, I've got people, Lindsey Graham, mm-hmm. I've got a few others that are going to come out there, and they're going to be interviewed on Fox saying this is a sellout. He went ballistic, President Trump did on the weekend, when Mike Pompeo started talking about the possibilities of these bullet points. Mm-hmm. Mike Pompeo just went ballistic and said basically Barack Obama 0.2.
11: Yeah.
13: Well, I'll say this. If I were Trump, I would definitely strip out. If he plans to proceed with this plan, this agreement, I would definitely strip out some of those bullet points.
12: Oh, yeah.
13: One of them being the sanction. The sanction relief and the funds, returning of the funds, that would be very Democrats would be very quick to jump on that and point to the symbolism. Remember, I remember the pallets of cash that were delivered to Iran
11: under Obama.
13: Under Obama, that's something to me. That would be a political miscalculation to leave that in there and agree to that with Iran. Yeah. In my opinion.
11: Well, here's what I think about this. Now, you've got the Lindsey Graham wing of the Republican Party. You know, Mike Pompeo and others, they're realists. They know Iran's a bunch of liars.
12: Mm-hmm.
11: They'll promise you whatever they want.
13: Mm-hmm.
11: But I don't trust them. I think as soon as they think it's feasible, they will go back to getting a nuke.
12: Mm-hmm.
11: But at the same time, the Trump administration has got to find a way out of this mess.
13: Right.
12: Yep.
11: And they are going to have to make concessions that are painful. That's what you do when you want to get out of something. You have to make some concessions to find an off ramp where you can try to claim some sense of victory. I don't think that's going to be I don't think many people are going to buy that. Mm. If Trump says, "Hey, listen, this is great. We got the deal we wanted. You know, whatever." I think the president ought to just come out and say, "Listen, we took our best shot. We never were going to put boots on the ground. We thought we could topple this regime because this regime is behind so much bad that's going on in the Middle East. They fund the proxies, which, by the way, they will continue to do with their oil." Their economy at full tilt, going through the Strait of Hormuz, frozen assets. They'll be able to continue to fund terrorist organizations throughout the Middle East. But Trump could say, "Listen, we took our best shot. We degraded their military. It's going to take 5 or 10 years for them to get back up. All we can do is watch and see if they will keep their promise about the nuclear weapons. But we did what we could. And we're not willing to throw American soldiers' lives into a meat grinder. The rest of the Middle East is going to have to pony up if they want to. I don't know what else the president can do."
12: But here's what Prime Minister Netanyahu of Israel is going to say. Okay, the United States is doing what it deems necessary, but we must continue the fight.
11: Yeah.
12: And if you look at what has happened with Israel, sending troops now further into southern Lebanon,
13: mm-hmm.
12: bombing almost on a daily basis.
11: They hit Hezbollah already, a leader,
12: this morning, and they're hitting buildings where Hezbollah is hiding their missile launchers.

0: So Israel's just at this point probably trying to take as gain as much ground as they can in anticipation for Iran getting its footing back underneath them, unfortunately.
1: Well, it would have been great had there been regime change in Iran and a more moderate government taken over, the IRGC dismantled. All that would have been great. I would have loved to have seen that happen, not only for the Iranian people to be free, but maybe for Christianity to flourish more in that part of the world. But that was a tall order. Our military performed admirably. They showed that they are still the best in the world, but there's only so much the military can do.
2: Yeah.
1: You know, if you had been able to take over Iran, you would have had to dismantle the IRGC. You would have to hunt them down. There might have been a civil war in that country. That would have been an extraordinary accomplishment, though, for President Trump. I think that's probably what he's thinking. He's probably thinking, if we can take them out and replace them with someone more moderate, we could have some peace in the Middle East. Listen, that would have been a once-in-a-century accomplishment for the president. All right? I like what he was thinking. It's just not going to happen, at least not anytime soon. It may not even take 5 to 10 years for Iran to rebuild their military. I think China and Russia will help try to fill some of those gaps. So, but I will say this. Iran, even though I fully expect, should this memorandum of understanding, if this deal should pass, Iran is going to gloat. They are going to brag that they took on the two titans, Israel and the United States. Tony, I was talking to Tony earlier. Israel, top military in the Middle East. The U.S., top military in the world. Iran took on both. They took a beating, but they came out intact. But they also have some reason to make a deal because their economy is getting ready to go in the toilet if we continue that blockade. So we'll still wait and see what's going to happen here, but the president has to find a way out. And I think that means he's going to have to make some very unpleasant choices, and he's going to have to take some heat. He'll fire back. I mean, I'm just rambling here. He'll fire back and say, "Listen, you're mocking what I did. It's at least I was willing to take on Iran, which is more than any other administration, Republican or Democrat, can say for the last 30 years." So,
2: well, we said that if something was going to happen, it needed to happen soon, in order to put some space between the war and November, the election, and gas prices have to come down.
0: Right.
1: Right.
2: If gas prices come down, the American people will move on. The economy will improve. The American people will move on. Democrats will try to still make hay during the election campaign. But if the gas prices come down, the American people will be happy.
0: And I think a lot of his base who have been displeased with the Iran situation would move on if he turns an about face and starts to focus on turning his attention on domestic issues, you know, getting our economy back to where it needs to be, getting gas prices where they need to be. The fact of the matter is, it's the attention span and the memory of the American voter is short.
2: Yes.
0: I mean, my goodness, think about how the news cycle goes. 3 months from now, if we're done in Iran, 3 months from now, some people may have forgot. I forgot about Iran.
1: Well, we're not talking about the Ukraine war.
0: Yeah, exactly.
1: We're not talking about Venezuela. Yeah, exactly. We're not talking about Greenland or Cuba.
0: Right, right.
1: We moved on from those.
0: Trump is, he's also good at creating other headlines and other news cycles. So there's that too.
2: We're moving into Alberta.
1: I think you're exactly right. I think the American voter will move on because we're not staying in Iran. That's gonna change. The other things are happening. If we get time, we'll talk about the fact that NASA has a three-phase plan to put bases on the moon. There's so much going on. This will disappear, and if gas prices come down, the president ought to come out, follow this up. If he gets a deal done here in Iran and starts bringing our Navy back home or to its, standing positions, he ought to say, listen,

0: I got a 5-point plan to bring grocery prices down, mm-hmm. and then people will sit up and go, who's Iran?
1: Mm-hmm. Right.
0: You know?
1: Right. Yep. Well, gas prices do certainly need to come down. I'm looking at AAA's daily fuel gauge report, and today's national average for a gallon of regular is $4.42, which is up 30 cents from this time last month, which was already up from the previous month. As a matter of fact, a year ago, the national average for a gallon of regular gasoline was $3.16. Diesel a year ago was $3.53. Today, it's $2 more.
0: Yeah. That's unsustainable economically and politically.
1: Right.
0: Yeah. All right. What else you got? All right. Now, Chris, you do your job. Tony did his job.
1: Yes. Well, you know, talking about something people forgot about, in addition to having military assets in the Middle East, we have also had some U.S. service members helping the Nigerian government do something to prevent Muslim terrorists, ISIS, Boko Haram, from harming Christians in Nigeria. They're also killing Muslims that don't want to bend the knee to their ways. And Pete Hegseth, the Secretary of War, gave an update on this yesterday, praising Trump's actions for doing something to protect Christians and other people of faith in Nigeria. Clip four.
2: To give you a sense of how committed this president is, maybe a year ago, he heard the call of Nigerian Christians who were being targeted and killed by ISIS in Nigeria. And he said, Pete, I want the War Department to focus on ensuring that we do everything we can to protect those Christians. Partnerships like that can take time behind the scenes, but he never wavered on it. And we got the assets there. And over the last month, and there hasn't been much coverage of this, we killed ISIS number two in Nigeria, who's most responsible for killing Christians and trying to target the U.S. homeland, and have since, because of the intel we gathered, killed hundreds of ISIS members who were targeting and killing Christians in Nigeria, creating a whole new opportunity there. So there's a lot of things we do that the media pays attention to, and a lot of things that the president empowers the department to do on behalf of the American people that he deserves great credit for.
0: Well, Fred, he does. This is a great thing the president has done, mm-hmm. and this does go back to last year. Christians in Nigeria have suffered terribly from the religion of peace,
3: yes.
0: down there.
3: Mm-hmm.
0: So the president has heard that cry. He should be applauded for this. It's God's going to have to get rid of Islam one way or the other for all this to stop permanently. Listen, in the meantime, this is the next best thing.
3: Yeah, you know, President Trump sometimes rightfully comes under criticism for some of his moves, but every Christian ought to be praising him.
1: Right. Exactly.
3: What other president can you think of in recent history would do this? They would come out and decry what's happening to Christians in a country, but say, you know, it's not our fight, you know. But President Trump, I'll put it this way, put his money where his mouth is.
0: Yeah.
3: He says, we have to do something to help the Christians, and he has invested military hardware and military personnel in this. It started off as a story that we were going to send and give the Nigerians some expertise, some training, that sort of thing. But what Pete Hegseth had to say yesterday about this, that we have killed hundreds, I think our involvement there has gone beyond training. We are there, and I tell you what, if you're going to spend money and you're going to put military personnel to a good cause, amen to that.
0: Yeah. Well, Tony, these are bad guys. These are really bad guys.
1: Yeah.
0: Boko Haram. These are the folks who now is Boko Haram. That's a branch of ISIS, right?
1: It is. I think they actually predate ISIS because they were. We were doing stories on Boko Haram before ISIS became ISIS.
0: Yeah.
1: But I think they have since like unified with them.
0: So this is the outfit that was kidnapping Christian girls from schools.
1: Yes.
0: I mean, this terrible stuff.
1: Yeah. Mm-hmm. Yeah.
0: These are real bad guys.
4: Yeah. They have committed horrific acts of mass murder. Things we can't even talk about here on the show. And they've been doing it for a very long time. And so, yes, I am 100% in favor of using some limited military intervention to bring these people to justice and to help and aid people who are just being innocently targeted, Christians especially. I mean, you know, we to me, there is there oftentimes things like this get kind of left out and ignored by even previous administrations, Republican administrations, Democrat and Republican administrations alike.
0: Right.
4: They get ignored because, let's just face it, some countries like Nigeria, there's no direct benefit to us for helping.
0: Yeah.
4: But that doesn't mean that we shouldn't be willing to help, especially, like I said, with these types of acts that they are carrying out. This is not intervening in some ethnic tensions in some Eastern European country, you know, where, you know, people throw rocks at each other. I mean, this Boko Haram are wicked, evil people who have been just terrorizing Christians for decades now. So I'm all for it, and good for the president for actually stepping up and doing something about it.
0: And these guys kill, like Chris said, they kill Muslims too.
4: Mm-hmm. Oh, yeah.
0: If you're not the right stripe or you don't fall in line. So they're butchers. And hundreds of them have gone to face their eternal judgment.
4: Yeah, I applaud this because this is doing the right thing and getting nothing in return. If that makes sense.
0: Yeah.
4: A lot of times, you know, it's rightly so, we can criticize sometimes our foreign policy because we're doing things because it's a, you know, I scratch your back, you scratch mine. But this is doing the right thing and expecting nothing in return, really.
0: All right. What else you got, Chris?
1: Well,
0: we got a break coming up. Let's go ahead and start the break just a few seconds early here rather than jump into a new story. And we'll do that as soon as we come back.
1: I have plenty.
0: Short break. Yeah, we got plenty of stuff. Ed Vitagliano sitting in for Tim Wildman this week. I'm joined by Fred Jackson, Tony Vitagliano, Chris Woodward. Steve Jordahl is feeling better. He will be here at the top of the hour. More stories for us to cover. Folks, thank you for joining us thus far. Hope you'll return with us to follow the news here and abroad after the break. We'll be back in a few minutes.

0: It's my turn.
1: Here is your host for My Turn, Don Wildman.
0: Lord, I'm thankful. Today, as I was beginning my day, a friend called and said they would be happy to accept our invitation to visit our home. They're good friends, fellow workers, and their friendship means much to us. Strangely enough, I feel they need our friendship as much as we need theirs. A few years ago, they lost their only child in an automobile accident, and it's been pretty tough on them since then. For their friendship, Lord, I'm thankful. Lord, I'm thankful. In the mail this morning came a note from a reader in Australia, the Down Under continent. He had some very kind words to say about one of the books I've written. You know, Lord, it's folks like that who keep me trying against all the odds. To know that something you do lifts another makes one feel pretty good. Lord, for the people I can help, I'm thankful. Lord, I'm thankful. This morning I picked up our youngest son and looked into his eyes. He's just slightly over 3 months old now, but he means so much to his mother and me. He's so precious, as all new life is. His smile makes the day so much more enjoyable. And at noon, Tim got his swimming lesson. I kept the girls while Linda carried him to the pool. It's such a great task and responsibility, this thing of being a parent. You've entrusted to us the care and training of 4 wonderful children. They bring so much love and happiness to our lives. Lord, for a loving family, I'm thankful. Lord, I'm thankful. On the way downtown, I passed by an office building where the American flag was displayed. It's symbolic of one of the greatest privileges known to mankind, this flag. For it stands for freedom, justice, service, and a host of other attributes belonging to the higher nature of man. I know that in this country, with hard work and dedicated desire, I can reach the limit of my potential. Sure, there are obstacles, but that's par for the course and makes the striving so much more exciting. Lord, for the high privilege of living in this country, I'm thankful. Lord, I'm thankful. Today, a friend and I did a little work around the church building. My friend is such a great man in his own way, but if I ever told him, he would blush and be embarrassed. He's like many of the other folks in the church. They take their jobs as being followers of the way seriously. And it's friends like them that keep me going when I get down in the dumps. Lord, for friends who can share with me the faith of the men of Galilee, I'm thankful. Lord, I'm thankful. As we stopped at the light today, the family in front of us were having such a good time. They just bought some ice cream cones, and the mother had a double dip. One side was hers, and the other side she gave to her infant. As I sat and watched the small child enjoy that treat, I laughed out loud with joy. Lord, for the simple things in life, such as a mother's love, I'm thankful. I could go on and on, Lord. You know that. So just let me close by saying that for this day, and tomorrow, and the days after, and all the wonderful possibilities they hold, Lord, I'm thankful.
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2: 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Honor one another above yourselves. Romans 12:10.
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4: And welcome back to today's issues. Chris, before the break, we did say that what President Trump has done in Nigeria, no other administration has done. You did want to make a little bit of a correction on that, right?
5: Yes. So, U.S. military actions actually started just before President Trump returned to office. And I say that because I'm looking at the website for U.S. Africa Command, a government website. And on December 25th of all days, during the end of the Biden administration, the U.S. Africa Command, in coordination with the Nigerian government, conducted an airstrike in Nigeria. It was fired from U.S. naval assets. Over a dozen Tomahawk cruise missiles struck two Islamic State camps in the northwestern state, killing multiple terrorists there. So at the end of the Biden administration, whether it was President Joe Biden or somebody that worked for him and ran the country, during the last weeks of his administration, some of this stuff did begin. Now, Trump did more and did more things. So Hegseth is correct. But some of this stuff did begin technically before Trump reentered office.
4: Well, and we want to be fair about that. Mm-hmm. And we want to report the truth. So whoever did it in the Biden administration at the tail end, we're glad it happened.
5: We don't know who it was.
6: That's a funny thing. Like, turn the light off on your way out. Also, press this button and launch this airstrike.
5: Yes.
6: Know, don't forget to make sure the oven isn't on.
4: The microwave is
6: blow up
4: plugged
6: this
4: in.
6: Chief in Boko Haram. Yeah.
5: What a perfect segue into our next topic, which does include audio. Dr. Jill Biden, the wife of President Joe Biden, is in the news. She is now on record as saying she had concerns that Joe might have had a stroke during that one and only debate he had with Donald Trump back in the 2024
4: when
5: race.
4: He was staring off.
5: Remember the moment where he just kind of stumbles and stammers, and he's like, "We finally beat Medicare," and then Trump is asked to respond, and he goes, "I don't even think he knows what he said." Yeah. That moment here is what Dr. Jill Biden is talking about. Now, I have combined this with the most recent comment where she's expressing concern about the health of her husband during that debate. But then we're going to hear what she had to say a few hours after that debate when she trucks Joe out there on stage by hand and tells him in front of everybody that he won. I've combined all this. Clip 14.
7: Were you horrified as you saw it unfold?
8: I wasn't horrified. I was frightened because I had never, ever seen Joe like that. Before or since? Never.
7: Or since?
8: Yes.
7: Or You've since? You've never seen him like
8: never.
7: That?
8: Never. No.
7: What happened?
8: I don't know what happened. I mean, as I watched it, I thought, oh my God, he's having a stroke. And it scared me to death.
9: Oh, you did such a great job. You answered every question. You knew all the facts. And let me ask the crowd, what did Trump do? Why? Yes.
4: Was that a group of fourth graders? Yeah. Who was she talking to?
5: The
4: supporters.
5: 17 people paid to show up at the rally to tell Joe what he did right.
4: By the way, we apologize for that. She took the Lord's name in vain. We failed to catch that, so apologize for that. Okay, all right, Fred, you first. Do you believe what she's saying, not before or since?
10: I believe Jill Biden's out peddling a book right now. And so
4: is she?
10: She's doing a bunch of interviews.
4: Oh, I got to make sure. Let me know. I want to make sure I pick up a copy.
6: Yes.
10: So she's asked in these interviews, obviously, that was a moment, the Joe Biden debate, and what he had to say. So she's telling these people in these interviews that she was scared that her husband had a stroke, all right? So she's telling people, I was really concerned that he had a stroke. But then an hour later, she takes husband Joe, and they go to the rally, and you heard her. You did such a great job out there. And I saw the video this morning. You heard the audio. I saw the video. And still then, President Joe Biden is standing and staring off into the abyss.
4: Yes.
10: His wife is praising him. She's got all the energy. Yeah. Joe is just standing there staring off into the distance. And as other people have said, you know, she had to see his mental decline prior to the debate
4: and
10: afterwards. She had to. She's his wife. And as many people have said, you love this man. You just take him by the hand and say, Joe, number one, don't run again.
6: Right.
5: Right.
10: It's time, Joe. You've done great things for this country. You've served your country. Just let it go.
6: Right.
10: But she didn't. And I think she has been rightly condemned for not doing that as a loving wife.
6: Right.
10: Say, it's time to retire with honor. Mm-hmm. You can go with your head held high. She didn't do that. So now she's out with her book, and she's telling the world, I was really worried that I had a stroke because I never saw any problems before and never saw any problems since.
6: Oh, that, and that, I don't want to call someone a liar. It's just very hard for me to believe that Joe Biden, in his declining mental state, which people who have the same conditions that he probably does, in the first thing in the morning and at night, they exhibit the same symptoms. You're telling me his wife never saw any of this other behavior day in and day out? It's very hard for me to believe. Mm-hmm. I think that's just you're stretching if you expect who your audience to believe that you never saw any. This is the first time you'd ever seen him discombobulated before and frozen and I don't know.
4: I appreciate you not wanting to call her a liar, and I'm not going to do it. Okay, because that's unfair, and I can't say for sure she did. But I'm going to say this: at the very best, we can say about what she just said is it's spin.
6: Right.
4: Okay, I may not call her a liar, but it's spin, and here's how I can prove it. Just let's just be logical for a minute. She is now, since she's selling a book, putting the best possible spin on her reaction to that debate debacle because she wants to sell books and she doesn't want to appear to be a monster. Okay? Right. All right? But if you want us to believe you thought in that moment that he might have had a stroke, why didn't you take him to the hospital?
6: Yeah. Right.
4: Why did you parade him in front of to Chris's point, the 17 paid people who were there to cheer? If you really thought he had a stroke, he'd be at the hospital,
6: right,
4: being checked out, not being paraded. And that kind of medicine that you use for a stroke, time is of the essence. It's got to be within hours that you get that to him. You're not going to say, well, we're going to take a couple hours and then maybe make it to a hospital. So I don't believe a word she's saying. Again, I don't want to be ugly here, but let's just say she's spinning.
6: Well,
4: for the sake of book sales.
11: And I had my mute on I was muting myself. Forgive me. One thing about the media is somewhat to blame here. And in recent days, we've seen things that show the hypocrisy of the mainstream media. For days now, we have seen stories from many news outlets that don't like President Trump. And they point out the fact that, he falls asleep in meetings. I saw something the other day on X where somebody had posted different pictures of him in meetings with his eyes closed. Now, it could be that he's being bombarded with all kinds of opinions and he's trying to take it in and Lord bear me strength. I don't know.
4: Yeah.
11: Okay, it's hard to get inside Donald Trump's head. But the fact that they're doing those kinds of hit pieces when they didn't raise any kind of concerns or they blew off people that came on CNN or whatever to raise issues or concerns about Biden's mental state, it shows you there were a whole bunch of people that were purposely ignoring concerns that the president of the United States might not have all been there.
6: Well, and let's not forget, too, there were reports that Jill Biden was absolutely furious when the coup took place within the Democratic Party and Joe Biden was ousted and Kamala Harris was lifted. There were reports that behind closed doors, Jill Biden was absolutely furious. There was even, correct me if I'm wrong, weren't there even reports that rumors that Jill Biden might have voted for Trump in the election? Did anybody?
11: I heard those.
6: Yeah, I mean rumors. Okay,
4: that she voted for Trump.
6: Mm-hmm. Yeah.
4: Oh, because of Kamala.
6: Because of Kamala.
4: She didn't like Kamala.
6: So even still, with her saying this, if those are if those rumors or reports are true that she was furious about Joe Biden being ousted and Kamala being put in, she still, even after her husband supposedly, she was so concerned about he had a stroke, she still probably wanted him to go forward and be the candidate and run again and win, I guess try and win one more time and then.
4: Well, you know what, Fred, I want to just kind of jump off something that Chris mentioned, and Tony too, about the media and their culpability in this. Now, you've talked a lot, spoken a lot over the years about the collapse of professional journalism. Okay. So the mainstream media was protecting Joe Biden. Chris was talking about the fact that they go after Trump for the littlest, smallest things, but they protected Joe Biden when he was clearly in mental decline. But by protecting him, all right, rather than flush this out and do their jobs, they did nothing, which made the Biden campaign continue so long that they couldn't have an actual primary campaign for a new candidate. They were forced to ultimately oust him out after the debate and put in Kamala Harris. So in not doing their job, the mainstream media, by protecting Joe Biden, they may actually have contributed to Trump being elected.
10: Yeah, it's interesting. You follow the sequence. They were cheerleaders for Joe Biden right up to that debate night.
4: Yeah.
10: But they couldn't deny what every American saw.
4: Yeah. Right.
10: You know, they saw a man who left reality for that moment. He didn't know, it seemed he didn't know where he was, what to say, etc. So they couldn't deny that. So then they went into, we must replace our man. I'm talking about mainstream media said, we must replace this man.
4: Yes, right.
10: And we must do it quickly.
4: They did it right after that debate.
10: Oh, yeah. Right away, we had stories of Hollywood supporters, you know, all of a sudden saying Joe must go.
4: Yeah.
10: We started to hear the stories of Barack Obama calling saying, Joe, you got to get out. And those media stories, normally, if they were still supporting him, they would put skepticism in.
4: Yeah,
10: and
4: right.
10: This is just a Republican plot
4: to
10: get rid of Joe. No, they were feeding this all of a sudden.
4: Right.
10: They fed this because they knew they had to get somebody else on the ticket.
4: Yeah.
10: And that had to be Kamala Harris. When Kamala Harris, you know, finally, you know, she was named, they were Kamala Harris cheerleaders.
4: Yeah.
10: She could do no wrong.
11: Yeah. And, you know, it's not even new to say that the media is protecting a president, because nearly 100 years ago, when Franklin Roosevelt ran for the first time during his administration, of which he served many years, more than other presidents, you had a lot of people, many Americans were unaware that the president spent time in a wheelchair. That's the University of Arizona. I mean, like, so the media doing things to protect a president is not even a new thing.
4: And well, I would be honest, Fox News goes out of their way to put the best possible spin on what President Trump does.
11: They do, because that's their audience. You know, they're doing a story for the people they're depending on watching them. And which is why they label everything a news alert every 5 minutes.
4: Yeah, and that's why, folks, I do want to remind you that we do try to be fair here. And sometimes that means we are critical of the Trump administration and the president. I know that doesn't always make you guys happy, but we have an obligation, we feel, before God to speak the truth as we see it. So that's why, like, you know, when I do ask you to be gracious towards us when we say things you don't like, just remember we're trying not to be like the mainstream media and just tell you what you want to hear.
6: Yeah, so you try it at AFN.net. American Family News, that team, Fred and that team are trying, what they're trying to do is bring you accurate information, the news that you care about from a biblical perspective.
4: Right.
6: So that's what we're trying
4: to do. That's our job.
6: That's our job. Well,
10: and we do quote Democrats.
11: Yeah.
4: Yeah.
10: You know, in this election campaign, we will quote Democrats.
11: I did a Zohran Mamdani story last week.
10: Yeah.
11: But I had the other guy.
10: Some people get upset sometimes saying, why are you covering the Democrats? Well, it's really important that you know what the Democrats are saying.
4: Right. Right.
10: The difference with us is that we will have reaction to what the Democrats are saying versus just letting them go out there and spew what they spew.
4: Right. Mm-hmm. So, and nothing says criticism better than the word spew. So spew some new stories.
11: All right. Next Tuesday is a big day in the state of California. It's the June 2nd primary in the state of California. And one place where people are voting is Los Angeles. They're going to be deciding, amongst many other positions, their next mayor. Spencer Pratt is becoming a household name, not just in L.A., but in other parts of the country, because the former reality TV star turned political science major at USC is running for mayor, and he's blaming Karen Bass for much of the city's problems. Mayor Bass is the current mayor. She's seeking another term, and Spencer Pratt is looking to unseat her in that race. There are other candidates as well, but Spencer Pratt has been making headlines. He's been making he's kind of a viral sensation because people that support him have been doing AI videos to help him in his campaign here. And Spencer Pratt says, look, if I'm elected, I'm not going to be just a mayor for Republicans in Los Angeles, but all kinds of people in Los Angeles. And he went on to share more of his reasons for running. Clip 15.
12: Why I'm resonating across the country or even outside of the country is because all I focus on is the truth. I'm the look around candidate. I do basics. I don't do national politics. I don't do parties. I just say, look, they're stealing all of our tax money to give it to drug addicts to have needles and tourniquets. And they're actually even selling the drugs to these addicts to let these people die on our sidewalks. I want to be the compassionate one, get these people mandatory treatment, medical treatment with doctors to help them get off of fentanyl and super meth. And that is what people actually want in LA. As much as everybody wanted to believe the people that have been in charge, my opponents combined are at almost 10 years of their experience, their failures. And so people want an outsider that's not a politician that's just saying the facts, the truth. These people have failed us. They've spent all of our tax money to increase problems. And I keep it basic. And again, I never wanted to be the mayor. I just wanted somebody to tell the truth.
4: Fred, this is a fascinating campaign. Yeah. Now, listen, most campaigns on whatever level you want to look at are exactly the same. Okay. This is, there's something Trumpian about this guy. I don't know a whole lot about him, except for the fact that he was in a reality TV show, maybe several. He's kind of got that a little bit of celebrity shine to him. I did see him in a couple of interviews, and I saw him in one interview. I don't know if I mentioned this on air, but I mentioned it in our story meeting, that he was asked who his favorite politician is, or the person he looks to for guidance about, you know, what he's doing and running. And he said, Jesus Christ. Hmm. I don't know whether that was, you know, a political, you know, kind of a political move, or whether he's actually a Christian. Some of his ads are, for most Christians, are going to be a little questionable. But this is just a fascinating race. I don't know if he has an actual shot to unseat the Democrat, but he has drawn a lot of attention, and he claims he's getting money from Democrats, and I have no idea what's going to happen in Los Angeles, but I'm going to pay attention to the race.
10: Yeah, a couple of things that I think are going on there. He is attracting national attention. He's a sharp young man. Is he in his 30s?
11: I think so, yeah.
10: Yeah.
4: Check that out, Chris. He's how old he is.
10: He's really sharp. I mean,
4: he may be older than that.
11: Oh, wow.
10: He did a full interview with Fox this morning.
11: He's 42.
4: He's 42.
11: So he's
10: a very
11: my
10: young,
11: age.
10: Young looking 42.
11: Yeah. I look like I could be his dad, but
4: he's high energy anyway.
10: Yes, he is. Reality TV. He is. Some of his commercials have been outside his home, the Pacific Palisades fires.
4: Right
10: back there, when Karen Bass said, in the midst of all of that, I need to go to another country in the world.
4: Yeah.
10: So I think what's happening, and he made mention of this in the full interview with Fox this morning, is that his supporters are Democrats. So what has happened in Los Angeles is what has happened. Remember the stories coming out of San Francisco a few years ago where they passed a law where you could steal up to $1,000?
4: Yeah.
10: And what happened? People went ballistic, and Walgreens, remember? They
4: right.
10: moved out
4: Closed.
10: Of the city. Mm. There is a point that Democrats/liberals, when those policies from their party, Democrat policies, really start impacting them in a very negative fashion.
4: Mm-hmm.
10: Even a liberal Democrat doesn't like walking down sidewalks in Los Angeles
4: right.
10: and having to move around drug addicts or being accosted by drug addicts.
4: Or human waste.
10: Mm-hmm. So Karen Bass has had her opportunity to fix it. Mm-hmm. The other opponent there is a lady who's in charge of housing.
11: Yeah, Nithia Raymond.
10: She wants to be the next mayor as well. Well, Spencer Pratt is just pointing out, you've done nothing about that.
4: Right.
10: So what's happening is he is riding on a wave of reality. Mm-hmm. The reality is Los Angeles is in a mess.
4: Mm-hmm. Yeah.
10: And Democrat mayors have not done anything. In fact, they've made things worse. And so he is there. A poll that I saw this morning still has him trailing by a few points behind Karen Bass. But he's getting money for his campaign. So it's really going to be interesting Tuesday to see what happens there.
4: The turnout will be the key.
11: Yeah. It is possible that it could come down to a runoff type situation, general election situation, if Bass or somebody doesn't, if they don't reach a certain threshold.
4: Is it 50%?
11: I think so. Yeah. And the fact that Nithia Raymond is running, she's a council member, and she's refused to quit. So she could
4: draw away from Bass.
11: Right. And so you could have a situation where it's Bass v. Pratt after Tuesday.
4: Well, and Pratt, in some of the interviews I've seen, Pratt actually mentioned when he's asked about the homeless, he said, now, this is his claim, he said the vast majority of homeless in this country aren't even Angelenos. Right. He said they've been bussed in and scams, you know, for these company groups to get federal dollars to, quote unquote, take care of them. So he does have answers to some of these charges. Tony, I'm just going to say that sometimes the best thing that Republicans have going for them are crazy Democrats. And to Fred's point, crazy Democrat policies, because as inept as Republicans oftentimes are, and as careless as they are with their own supposed conservative values and beliefs, the Democrats are crazy people. And the fact that Los Angeles is in this kind of state because they think that homeless people have a right to camp out in front of shop owners and businesses on the sidewalk, that kind of policy is the best thing Republicans have going for them sometimes.
6: Yeah, and I think he's taking, Pratt's taking the right approach in keeping his campaign focused and narrow, right? He's not talking about geopolitical issues. He's not talking about, you know, addressing whatever grievances that these groups have. He's not talking about, you know, reparations. He's keeping the focus on Los Angeles, which is what I'm assuming most of the people who live in Los Angeles care about the most, and he's keeping it focused on fixing some of these these issues that have plagued the city for so long. And that will there's an argument to be made that if you get those fixed, to get the homeless problem under control, clean up the streets, clean up crime to a degree, that the ripple effect of those will be positive for the city also. So, you know, maybe businesses start to come back. Maybe people, you know, will choose to stay rather than leaving and keep their tax dollars there in the city. So keeping it focused is the right approach by him. And who knows, it may end up paying off.
4: Well, even though Los Angeles is a really big city, and not only Los Angeles proper, but the surrounding communities, that's still a local election for a lot of voters.
6: Right.
4: So to your point, the governor's race, maybe that's where you raise geopolitical issues. Maybe that's where you talk about national issues. But if you're voting in a local election, you want somebody running for mayor who's going to fix potholes.
6: Yeah.
4: And maybe lower taxes, or maybe not tax us so much and then give it away and all these scams and all this fraud that's going on. That's something that Spencer Pratt has talked about a lot, is the just out-and-out fraud. I just think this is a relatively young guy, at least from Fred and our perspective, okay, relatively young guy who not only he and his campaign, but others who support him, have been using AI to hilarious effects in some of these ads. And that may attract a lot of young voters, too.
11: Richard Reardon was the last Republican to be mayor of L.A. He served from 1993 to 2001. It's been a very long
13: Breer,
11: time.
13: And I forgot about that. That's a long time. That's 26 years
6: that's
13: ago.
6: That's a pretty good run, though, for a Republican mayor of Los Angeles.
4: Yeah. Well, you don't forget, they had a Republican governor, you know, on a number of occasions. They've really gone radical over the last 25 years. So, all right, folks, 5-minute break for news. We'll come right back. 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
18: American Family News, I'm Robert Thornton. U.S. and Iranian negotiators reached a tentative agreement today to extend the ceasefire in the three-month-old war by 60 days and launch talks on Iran's nuclear program, according to a U.S. official familiar with the matter. The official noted that President Donald Trump has yet to sign off on the agreement. The emerging memorandum of understanding came as the fragile ceasefire in the war between the U.S. and Iran appeared to be wavering. See more on this issue at AFN.net. Anti-ICE protests outside of the Delaney Hall Detention Center in New Jersey turned violent after agitators started to throw objects across a barrier and shout at ICE agents. Fox's Alexis McAdams reports.
19: Protesters were back at it again, called rioters there, facing off with federal agents in New Jersey. They're demanding that the Delaney Hall detention facility there in Newark, New Jersey, close its doors immediately and let all the illegal migrants out because they say they're on a hunger strike over poor conditions. But John, DHS tells us the detainees are eating three meals a day. They have clean water and medical care. In that chaos, though, you got some Democrats and you got New Jersey Congressman Rob Menendez Jr. He's arguing with counter-protesters going at, including one guy who brought up his dad, which was a sore subject. His dad is former Senator Bob Menendez, who's in jail serving time for federal corruption. DHS says agents have called many times for police to help them out in the streets, but no one shows up.
18: Protests at the facility picked up after New Jersey lawmakers visited the facility on Monday. Senator Andrew Kim was granted entry and called the facility unacceptable online, while Governor Mikey Sherrill was not allowed to enter. The Supreme Court rules in favor of a death row inmate from Mississippi who claimed there was racial bias in the makeup of the jury that convicted him. Here's Fox's Lillian Wu.
20: Justices in a 5-4 vote siding with Terry Pitchford, who was sentenced to death by a jury of 11 white and 1 black juror in 2006 for his role in the killing of a grocery store owner. There were 5 potential black jurors on the whittled down jury pool, but the prosecutor, who had a history of dismissing black jurors for discriminatory reasons, used peremptory strikes against 4 of them. Jurors can only be excused for race-neutral reasons. The opinion penned by Justice Brett Kavanaugh, finding defense lawyers did not get enough of a chance to argue the black jurors were improperly dismissed. Also that the state Supreme Court acted reasonably in ruling they had not. Lillian Wu, Fox News.
18: Internationally, police are still trying to put an end to the Chilean gang behind the burglaries of famous athletes' homes. Caleb Castile has more.
21: Argentine police arrested 2 Chilean citizens who are suspected to be a part of the gang that has been behind the burglaries at the homes of well-known athletes. The arrests were made at a bus station in the Argentine capital of Buenos Aires, and the 2 detainees have yet to be identified. In February, 7 Chilean citizens were charged in a federal court in Florida for conspiracy to transport stolen property across state lines. Local Fox News affiliate Fox 4 Kansas City reported on the charges in February and spoke with security expert Mike Barberi. Barberi says the way that the suspects were caught is not surprising.
22: They can't resist the temptation of being famous, okay?
0: And all of these guys do the same thing. I mean, you know, you take a look at all these other criminals. They're always taking pictures of themselves with guns and with jewelry. The one guy has a picture of his wrist with a watch on that they stole. I mean, come on. That's what they do because they're not Harvard graduates.
21: The gang is suspected of being tied to the 2024 burglaries of Kansas City Chiefs star Patrick Mahomes and Travis Kelce's houses. The gang also targeted well-known NBA players Luka Doncic and Mike Conley Jr., as well as former tennis player Juan Martin Del Porto. I'm Caleb Castile.
18: Meta is to have paid subscription plans for Facebook, Instagram, and WhatsApp in the near future. The company said Instagram Plus and Facebook Plus will cost $3.99 a month, while WhatsApp Plus will cost $2.99 monthly. The plans are expected to be out in the coming weeks. On Wall Street today, stocks were up. The Dow added 25, the S&P rose 43, and the NASDAQ climbed 243. West Texas Intermediate crude was about $89 a barrel. That's all our time for now. Find more news at AFN.net.
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4: And welcome back, everybody. Ed Vitagliano sitting in for Tim Wildman this week. I'm joined in studio by Fred Jackson, Tony Vitagliano, and now Steve Jordahl.
23: Hey, everybody.
4: Come back. Welcome back.
23: He's
4: just gone
23: back
4: for one day.
23: Sir.
4: You know? And definitely with the Paisley today.
23: Yeah, got the Paisley on. Gotta keep up the image there.
4: Well, once you become a celebrity, Steve, you have to own it. You have to own it.
23: I'll be stopping by your office later on to get the lesson to how to do that from you.
4: Yeah. All right. Well played. All right. Let's get right back to the news. I have no other announcements. We might as well get to what's cooking.
23: All right. I understand you guys talked about this yesterday, which is the Stop Nick Shirley Act in the California legislature.
4: Yes.
23: And it passed. I have the news today is it passed in the California Assembly. California's legislature is divided into the Senate and the Assembly being like the House.
4: Yeah.
23: And it passed the California Assembly. And it would make it criminal to, and with $10,000 fines, imprisonments, misdemeanors, to expose fraud in the state. So you guys talked about it yesterday, but I just want to let you know it has passed.
4: It's got to be some fine print in this. I just find this hard to believe that even Democrats that fear no political blowback in a state like California, they can just about do whatever they want, and that state is going to be run by Democrats. I just find it hard to believe. Fred, I'll just check with you first. How do you pass a law that punishes people who expose fraud?
10: What's the justification for this? I think on the front end of this, and I early on in reading what was being proposed, it had something to do with the possibility of slander, that sort of thing, that you might get pictures of individuals who are innocent to the alleged crime being committed. That kind of thing. But the reason it's being called the Nick Shirley Law is because, gee, they didn't think about this until Nick Shirley came along and started exposing the fraud, particularly there in Minneapolis. So I think that's they're trying to coach this.
4: Yes.
10: They're trying to coach this as interference with people's private lives, et cetera, et cetera. But really what they're trying to do is protect certain portions of the electorate that they depend upon.
4: Yeah.
10: Which is, you know, which has been going on in Minneapolis. You know, part of the story
23: in California.
10: Part of this, part of the story in Minneapolis is that the Attorney General of the state, Keith Ellison, had meetings with some of the people who were being investigated for fraud. And the story goes that these people asked Keith Ellison, make these people back off. Mm-hmm. So these people leave Keith Ellison's office, and the allegation is a check was written to Keith Ellison's reelection campaign. That's the story that's been out there.
13: Well, Tony, I think Fred is probably exactly right in explain. I mean, their defense of this is, well, we got to protect people. Blah. Right. All of what just Fred just said, I don't want to repeat it. But all of those dangers, slander, people's pictures being all that applies to regular media,
6: right?
13: I mean, that is a danger that someone who is going to do investigative journalism always has to be aware of. Mm-hmm. But it's clear this was targeted to one person and his efforts. And the shamelessness with which Democrats who control entire states like Minnesota and California, the shamelessness by which they use tax monies to basically fund members of constituent groups, mm-hmm. even though it's fraudulent, mm-hmm. it's like payoffs.
6: Yeah,
13: and we're gonna funnel money to the Somali community. We know it's fraudulent, but you make sure you turn out Somalis to vote for me and my party. That seems to be what's going on here.
6: Oh, 100%. This is a classic strategy of Democrats is to present a law, like Fred said, as something that is a good thing. Can't we all agree we don't need to, you know, dox people's personal information, publicly post images of them, you know, and innocent people could be hurt. We all agree on that, right? Mm. I mean, that's it. And a lot of people would say, well, yeah, that is a good thing. Well, that's all this bill does.
10: Mm.
6: And also secretly here, it imposes $10,000 fines. If you do that, right? But what it's actually doing is cutting off a means of people being able to go out, independent journalists, and conduct investigative, hard-hitting journalism that, mind you, the mainstream media should be doing. Let's just say this. The mainstream media is not going to be hurt by something like this in California.
10: No.
6: Because, first of all, they've stopped doing hard-hitting investigative journalism
13: right.
6: to begin mm. with, mm-hmm. so they're not going to be harmed by it, but it cuts off real investigative journalists from breaking stories. It'll make it harder for them to break stories that might put a bad light, shine a bad light on the people in charge of the state and overseeing this fraud. Not directly, but it's happening under their watch. So, yeah, it's ridiculous, but it's
13: unbelievable. It's shameless. Steve, I know this story is brand new in terms of it passing. Please keep us informed about whether or not Nick Shirley sues.
23: Yeah,
13: because he's named. I would think he would. I'm not a lawyer. Maybe this is a question for Abe or Jenna, Abe Hamilton or Jenna Ellis. But I would think he would immediately have standing to sue to protect his journalistic rights because he's actually named in the bill. Or is he named in the bill, or is that just what they're calling it?
23: One of the Republican Assembly members, Carl DeMaio, has named it the right. Stop Nick Shirley Act. But this is what he said. He did put a post out. He says, exposing California's corrupt Stop Nick Shirley Act, instead of going after the fraudsters, California is now going after the people exposing the fraud. Let me read that again with emphasis in the right spot so it makes sense. Exposing California's corrupt Stop Nick Shirley Act, instead of going after the fraudsters, California's now going after the people exposing the fraud, like himself. Right. The bill was created by the Attorney General's wife, Mia Bonta, to stop fraud from being exposed. Please like and share this video everywhere by trying to silence and intimidate journalists. They're trying to hide the truth from you, expose the fraud. So he is commenting on it. It is not officially named after him, so I don't know if there would be a... but I will keep it up.
13: So this is the difficult thing. And I think we had said this yesterday. That was just, I think Chris mentioned, that was not the official name of the bill.
23: One of the bill's opponents has named it that. Truthfully, it kind of truth in advertising.
13: So in terms of standing... Nick Shirley may have to actually be charged under it or fined under it because it's civil. It's not criminal, right? It's civil penalties, $10,000 fine or whatever.
23: Yeah.
13: He may have to, and I don't know whether he wants to fight that, you know, in court, but it would be, that'd be a tremendous fight. to say, listen, you can't stop citizen journalism.
6: Yeah.
13: And you can't, you know, this is a First Amendment issue, and you exactly. can't chill it. Listen, if Nick Shirley wants to be even more famous, he ought to take this on.
23: I know.
6: It's a case if this did develop into a case that eventually made its way up to the Supreme Court. Clearly, it would be shot down as a violation of the First Amendment. The point is it's an intimidation tactic,
13: right?
6: Because not everybody would have the resources of, you know, someone like a Nick Shirley, who is, you know, well-known, would probably could crowdfund, you know, legal fees to push it through and help
13: or get free
6: but
13: representation.
6: This is to intimidate other up-and-coming, you know,
13: Nick Shirleys
6: who don't have the money to pay a $10,000 fine or go to court. So that's what that is.
13: Well, what's the guy's name? Oh, go ahead.
23: I was going to go to the next story, but you have
13: okay, let me just say, what's the guy who investigated Planned Parenthood, James,
23: did a O'Keefe.
13: What is it?
23: O'Keefe,
13: yeah.
6: O'Keefe, yeah.
13: He's been in a lot of battles over this because the system went after him.
23: Yeah.
13: It's like fighting the mob. Mm-hmm. You know, you try to expose Planned Parenthood, you get the full weight of whatever it is, local, state, sometimes federal government coming after you. So he's had a long slog through it, too. So, all right.
23: Well, I'm going to say it's not the only time, the only example of Democrats hiding the ball. There's a new and a dangerous trend coming around, and it's called, where it's being called by the name of teen takeovers. Have you seen these online where a bunch of teens...
13: We have an article on AFN.net about it. You wrote it.
23: Written by yours truly.
13: Yes.
23: so it's happened in several spots, and I wanted to highlight one of the ways that they're hiding the ball. So basically what this is teens in several areas usually... these announcements come on social media at a site or an app that all the teens are using. Gather here. We're going to have a good time or whatever they say. But they know they're told where to gather. And it has resulted in shootings. It has resulted in assaults. Some cops were run over. At this point, fortunately, no one's been killed. But it's not for lack of trying, as they would say. And I want to tell you, though, this is how... Democrats who, because this is happening in large

0: and harming the mental health and well-being of our young people.
1: Oh my goodness.
2: So what's happening is the teens are going out and they're wilding and they're breaking the law. So go, let's go ahead and punish social media for it. You want to talk? Let's not tackle the teens. Can't blame them. It's not their fault.
1: Fred, I almost don't know what to say. There's so much wrong with what Mayor Johnson just said. Okay? Listen, rather than talk about the fact that your city is in chaos and that young people who apparently don't have much parental oversight, I mean, when I was growing up, my parents always wanted to know, where are you going? Who are you going with? What are you going to do? Why are you going somewhere? My dad wouldn't even let me go if I didn't have a plan.
3: Yeah.
1: He'd say, why are you going? We're just going to hang out. No, you're not going to just hang out. My dad, who at the time we weren't Christians, didn't even believe in the devil, but he said, idle hands are the devil's workshop. So I had to, so listen, I made stuff up, but I was accountable to my parents, especially my dad. So I would say, we're going over to play basketball, okay? Because you just didn't go and hang out. But these are clearly young people who are not accountable to their parents. So rather than talk, and I'm guessing that with a lot of single parents, and listen, I have great respect for single moms who are trying the best they can to make the best of a bad situation, that some of them work 2-3 jobs. I understand all that, okay? I'm not trying to pick on someone who's got a bad thing and trying to make something out of it. But there's a lot of missing dads in these homes. I lived in fear of my dad, okay? I always, in the back of my mind, thought, what happens if I get caught by my dad?
3: Yeah.
1: All right? That was always in the back of my mind. And so, obviously, that's not going on, but Mayor Johnson can't say that.
3: Nope.
1: He can't talk about the parents who are missing in action. He's got to talk about the way the kids communicated in order to show up to run over cops with their car.
3: Yeah, juxtapose what the mayor of Chicago is saying to the public about this against Jeanine Pirro, the Trump-appointed district attorney in Washington, D.C. She held a news conference last week after one of these teen episodes and says, enough is enough. We're going to start to hold the parents accountable for what their kids are doing.
4: So I
3: think that's one aspect. Some people criticize that, saying, you know, the parents sometimes don't know, and you got kids that come from broken homes. The other problem with this is that we're allowing, courts systems are allowing these kids to get away with stuff.
4: Right.
1: Because they're underage.
3: Well, yeah. The schools allow them to get away with it.
1: Yeah.
3: They don't discipline the students anymore. And then these kids get out and they say, well, we get away with it at school. And, you know, in certain jurisdictions, whether it's Washington, D.C. or Chicago or Los Angeles, whatever the case may be, hey, the cops may arrest us, but we'll go down to the police station.
1: Slap on the wrist.
3: We'll do a little bit of paperwork, and then we go home and we can do it again.
4: Right.
3: And then you have mayors and you have district attorneys in certain jurisdictions that say, you know, we can't charge these kids.
1: Right.
3: There'll be a record of something there. And so, but like I say, Jeanine Pirro has got, somebody's got to be held accountable. So we're going to start with the parents, but also it would help if we had district attorneys that would take these 15 and 16-year-olds and say, we're not going to let you get away with this.
4: Right.
3: Well, plain and simple.
1: Tony, you grew up in a tough home, too.
4: Did.
1: Okay. All right. So, cool. No, listen. When I said in the last segment that the best thing a lot of Republicans have going for them is crazy Democrats and their crazy policies. One of the worst things the people of Chicago have going for them, as an example, are crazy Democrats who aren't going to do anything about this. Fred's saying the local district attorneys and city councils ought to pass laws, all these kind of things. They're not going to do squat.
4: Right.
1: And they are going to do what the mayor

0: said, where they're going to sue the social media companies. And the poor people who live, like the footage in the Chipotle restaurant with another takeover, terrorizing people, they're going to live under this,
1: right?
0: Until they decide to elect people who have some common sense.
1: Well, and honestly, this is a, you look at this, and we know, being Christians, that this is a spiritual issue, because at the heart of this, and what no Democratic politician is going to talk about, is that a lot of these kids, I feel comfortable saying this, probably the overwhelming majority of kids who are participating in this are coming from fatherless homes.
2: Mm-hmm.
1: And the way God designed marriage and family is that, the mother and the father are two counterparts to instill different, to provide different forms of upbringing. And the mother is there to nurture and to be, you know, kind and tender and to teach, you know,
0: compassion.
1: Yeah. And the father is there to represent authority. He is the authority figure that you grow up under. What he says in the house goes, and that trains a child from until when they're old enough to start being disciplined, that there is, I will always be under some form of authority. And if you're a Christian, obviously, that father should be pointing to the ultimate authority being God.
2: Mm-hmm.
1: But if a kid is not brought up under any type of authority structure, they have no, first of all, no concept of what that means, mm-hmm. of punishment for wrongdoing or consequence. And they have no respect for the authority structures that exist when you leave the house. Because my job as a father with my kids right now, I tell my kids, look, I'm trying to teach you to listen. When I tell you to listen and obey me, it's because if you can't learn to listen to me, mm-hmm. the person who's physically here with you day in and day out, you're first of all going to have a hard time listening to God, you know, your heavenly father. But second of all, when you get out of my house, someone's going to be over you. It's going to be your boss at work. It's going to be the police driving down the street, the government that sits on top of you with their laws and legislations that you have to follow. So if there's none of that, then this is just the result that you get. I mean, you get these kids who just have no concept of what it means to follow authority. They've grown up, matter of fact, being anti-authority. And so when they do this, there's no consequences. And that, to me, is due to growing up in a fatherless home, which is something that Mayor Johnson's never going to go out and say.
0: Right.
1: The problem is obviously going to be tech companies, and we need to sue them for just presenting a product that someone uses, that someone misuses. Which, by the way, none of these, I'll mention this real quick. I'm assuming Mayor Johnson and other Democrats like him are all for punishing parents whose children take their firearms from the home and use them to commit acts of violence. Right?
2: Oh, yeah.
1: We're all for going after parents who are you're irresponsible. Mm-hmm. You left your firearm there and your child got it and they committed a horrible act. Mm-hmm. So we're going to hold you accountable.
2: Yep.
1: Right? The responsibility is with the parents in the home.
2: Mm-hmm.
1: Well, none of that is to be found when you're talking about these
2: good point.
1: Riots and mass gatherings. There's no one saying, well, the responsibility is with the parents at home.
0: Well, suing the tech companies is like suing Chevrolet because bank robbers used a car to drive up to the bank and then leave.
1: Right.
0: Mm-hmm. It's absurd on its face, but he's left with nothing else because he can't say what everyone knows to be the reason this is happening.
1: Right.
0: All right. I don't want to continue beating on this. I feel bad for the people of Chicago, but like Tim often says, then vote for someone else. Vote for a Republican. If you don't want this insanity.
1: Hey, and be in favor. Hey, if Donald Trump says I'll send in the National Guard and you can have a few months of peace, then don't fight that either.
0: Yeah.
1: I'm sure a lot of people in Washington, D.C. Were like, you know, this is pretty nice.
0: Yeah.
1: Being able to walk down the street for a while and not have to worry about being mugged.
0: All right, Steve.
3: Well, the same rubric happens in countries. I want to take you to Belgium, where there's a former politician who is he's being described as a right-wing hate speech type person. But basically, he is giving speeches against the open borders immigration that Belgium and many other European countries have had. And basically, he's pointing out that, and the way he does this is to point out that not all cultures are equal. There are Western civilization, Western culture has some benefits that it brings to the world that some of the cultures from which these other countries come don't have. The value of equality, the status of women might be one. And so when you get Muslim immigration in these countries, is specifically what he's talking about, you get they don't assimilate well into Western culture. So he's talking about, he's lecturing, and he is about what he's calling the Great Replacement. Muslims coming in and replacing the current culture. He has been charged and he's sentenced. And I wanted to read you a little bit about what the sentencing said, because he talked about the different cultures and what they bring. And so from his sentencing verdict, they wrote Van Landinghove, and that's his name. Has there ever been a more Dutch name?
0: That is a great name. Van Landinghove.
3: Van Landinghove is not charged with spreading false information. He's charged with presenting facts in a way that incites hatred against persons on the grounds that one or more that are one or more of the protected categories. So what he's saying about the Muslims and what they're doing to our country isn't wrong. It's just making them feel bad, so we're putting you in prison.
0: I don't think I've ever heard something said like this has been said. He's not being arrested for saying something wrong. He's being arrested for saying something true
3: and having
0: that we don't like.
3: That we don't like, exactly. Having the facts to back it up.
0: All right.
1: George Orwell talked about that in 1984, right?
0: Yeah. I mean, in the last 60 seconds, I want to just mention something, folks, that my news team that I told for the last 2 days to cover has not covered. And that is that there is a new AI dog caller that claims to translate the barking of a dog with remarkable accuracy. They're saying 95% accurate. Now, it is a Chinese company, okay? A communist Chinese company. But they claim that their device can translate animal sounds into human language. I watched the video. So if you want to find out more, you can go and look that up.
3: Squirrel.
0: Yeah, squirrel.
1: Exactly. Doug.
0: But my news team didn't want to cover that. All right, folks. Lord willing, we'll see you tomorrow for Trivia Friday.
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4: Hello, everyone. I'm Tim Wildman, president of American Family Association and American Family Radio. Hey, we are announcing two tours coming up in 2027, March of 2027. We're going to Greece and we're going to Italy. The Greece tour we call the Footsteps of Paul, and you're going to follow the footsteps of St. Paul in the country of Greece. And then the Italian tour, the tour of Italy, Venice, Florence, Pisa, Rome, we're calling the Make Lasagna Great Again tour. And these are coming up in March of 2027. And if you want to read all about them, the itinerary, the cost, everything you need to know about these tours coming up in March of Greece and Italy, go to tours.afa.net. That's tours.afa.net. We're going to have a lot of fun, a lot of good fellowship, and see some of the most historic and iconic sites in the world.
5: 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Hello, I'm Sam Rohr with the American Pastors Network and another Stand in the Gap Minute. Jeremiah said, "When I rebuked the people because of their sins, they ridiculed God and made fun of me. So I said, I won't talk of God any longer. But I couldn't stand being quiet because God's word became a burning fire shut up in my bones. So I spoke more boldly of the Lord because he was with me." In Jeremiah's day, the culture had forgotten God and rejected his word. The people were greedy and idolatrous, unrepentant and evil in heart. God's judgment was imminent. Calling the people back to God and his word was Jeremiah's job. The results were up to God. The same is true today. 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
6: When was the last time your family was fully present without a screen competing for attention? 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They are a gift. 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Meals, laughter, conversations, and even silence. 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

0: 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It's the Wall Builder Show, taking on the hot topics of the day from a biblical, historical, and constitutional perspective. Thanks for joining us. We got Jeremy Dice joining us a little later. Going to be talking about some of the movements to restore justice in this country, to actually get back to a place where we call evil evil and good good, and not the reverse of that. If you really want to understand that and understand the principles that the nation was actually founded upon, the biblical principle of justice, even just war theory, all of those different things, go to wallbuilders.com today. 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People need this information. Your diet of information is so important right now. There's all the black pill people out there trying to depress you about America and tell you everything's lost and everything's bad. And then there's, of course, the leftist agenda. You need to get truth, biblical truth, and get the issues of the day from that biblical, historical, and constitutional perspective. 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I'm Rick Green, America's Constitution Coach, here with David Barton, America's premier historian, and Tim Barton, our president and a pastor, and by the way, a great speaker. You need to get Tim Barton out to speak. I had to speak across the room from Tim this last weekend, and I think I had six people show up, and 600 went to hear Tim because he's just got the gift. You got to get Tim Barton in. Anyway, Tim, I almost just came over to your room. I almost gathered up my little flock, my little ducklings in my room, and I almost came over to your room just to, I told him, I said, we're going to go next door and just harass Tim Barton. Is everybody ready? We'll go over, we'll take water balloons, rotten fruit, whatever it takes to go over and make Tim Barton's presentation even more lively. That would have been fun, don't you think?
1: Well, I you know, we told our friend down at the Florida Homeschool Convention that it seemed a little silly that we made our friends compete about who they're going to go listen to. And Rick, I doubt that there were more people in my room than yours, but if there were, it's only because you've been there so long that they were like, you know what? Tim hadn't been here before. Let's go see what this new kid has to say. And then I'm sure the next session they were all back heavily populating your room. But it really was so fun being there together, even though we were at the conference together, convention together. We saw each other very little, kind of like our normal real life. We're running so hard in different directions. But it's not often.
0: Pass it in the hallways. Literally pass it in the hallways.
1: That's exactly. It's not often we're in the same place. Usually I'm having to come down to do some constitutional defense training or coming to speak at summer, one of the leadership congresses. Super fun things I love being part of. But it was really fun being in Florida with you.
0: Hey, you know what was cool too is I think they had 15,000 people. I mean, that's a lot of homeschool. Now, that's maybe only like five homeschool families total. But no, seriously, I mean, it was amazing the number of people now that are going into homeschooling. It's not just Florida. I mean, a lot of these conventions bigger than ever. And then they kind of shrunk for a while because people just after COVID didn't get together, go to conventions, that kind of thing. So it was nice to see the iron sharpening iron that happens when we come together like that. But just such a massive crowd. And then they had a cool graduation for the homeschoolers. They had a dance on Saturday night for them. I mean, it was really cool to see just the thriving, joyful environment in the homeschool community.
1: It was. And, you know, you've been doing this now a long time, so long that not only are all your kids done, your grandkids are now starting this journey for Gabby and I. We have a 4- and a 7-year-old, and so this is a new journey for us. And I went down to the exhibitor hall, and I FaceTimed with her, and I was like, you would love to, like, forget Disney World. We're down by Orlando. She would rather go to the exhibit hall and look at all of the incredible resources now available for homeschooling. But I say this also with context, because there's a lot of families out there that think about homeschooling, and for many people, it still feels overwhelming. And I think part of it's because we've been told by the academic world for so long that, you know, we have to trust them and they're the experts, and we're not capable and competent enough to educate our own kids, which, of course, all of the data and polling shows the exact opposite, that kids do better when mom and dad are there and mom and dad are leading on that. However, the overwhelming amount of resources that was there helping parents in their journey homeschooling their kids. I mean, Dad, I know when we were traveling back in the day, there was at least three options, because I remember, and I don't want to necessarily single them out, although we could. But there were three different options because we had a little bit of a smorgasbord. We kind of chose certain subjects or topics from one group or another. But overall, there weren't that many options back in the day like there are today resources for homeschoolers.
2: Well, Tim, I'm even going to go back further than that. Not just the options, but at the time that we decided to do homeschooling was the time when there was a big legal quasi-military standoff in Nebraska for a pastor up there who was homeschooling, and they came in to shut down his church because he was homeschooling. And so it was to the situation that if you homeschool, at the time you guys were starting, if you were homeschooling, you were literally looking at jail time. You could be looking at jail time literally for homeschooling. So clearly there were not just a whole lot of options for curriculum at that point in time because it was still such a new thing. Now, that's not to say that every single state did that. That's not the case. But it is to say that you were thought to be really, really, really strange and weird if you did that. Now, of course, they've made their own ways, like Daniel with the children taken in captivity over to Babylon. Let us use our food. You guys use your food. Let's see who gets the better results. Well, now homeschooling crushes the other stuff that's out there. So it's no longer the legal controversy it was, but it was a big deal back in that day, and there was not much curriculum, that's for sure.
0: Yeah, well, Tim already aged me by telling everybody that I got grandkids now that I'm homeschooling. So I'll tell you, when I was homeschooled, you're exactly right, David. You didn't even answer the front door, man. You went and hid under the bed if the doorbell got rang because you're afraid the whole family's going to get arrested. So it was that bad. But Tim's right. You walk into that exhibitor hall, and it's like going to a Disneyland for homeschoolers. There's so much. And it's not just the materials. It's the coaching. It's the iron sharpness. The people coming alongside you. I saw I'm headed to the Texas one this weekend, and they literally provide homeschool coaching. So, like, in other words, a homeschool family that's done it forever will turn around and help a new person that's in there,
2: yeah,
0: just one on one, be there to answer the phone and, yep, and chat you through stuff or whatever it might be. I just think it's so cool what we're seeing. It's almost like a new level of you know, an education reformation in the country with homeschooling leading the way.
2: Do you guys remember just a few years ago when California was trying to crush all homeschoolers? And they came up initially, but the Supreme Court in California ruled that, hey, you have to be a certified teacher to teach. And then they found that homeschool scores were numerous double-digit points higher than all the public school teachers were, that parents without a teaching degree were actually getting better results in their tests than all these trained teachers in California. And the Supreme Court of California reversed itself because the results were so high that they said, well, we clearly can't shut this down. That's back in California. Still had some brains and still used them, by the way.
1: Well, but guys, this is just one of the indications of some of the good stuff happening. Jeremy Dice, our good friend from First Liberty, is going to be jumping on with us in just a little bit, talking about some of the positive things that are happening even in the legal landscape. Now, they identified a bunch of negatives, but we are going to talk about some of the positive things that are happening. And the reality is, in the midst of conflict, in the midst of challenges and frustration, there's still a lot of good things happening. And we look at how far homeschooling has come. When we look at the fact that at this point, we are seeing a growth in the homeschool community, and then we're seeing victories all over legal landscape, it really is encouraging.
0: Good stuff, guys. In fact, yeah, I mean, the stuff that's uncovered, like you said, Tim, is really bad. But the good news is the restoration of justice, that we can get some faith back in these institutions by holding people accountable for these bad things that happened. Jeremy Dice over at First Liberty will be with us when we come back from the break, and he'll be updating us on what's happening over at the Department of Justice. Stay with us. 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
4: This is Tim Barton from Wall Builders with another moment from American history. Founding fathers John Adams and Thomas Jefferson originally worked closely together, but later became ardent opponents. This troubled Dr. Benjamin Rush, a signer of the Declaration, who knew both of them very well. In the Bible, 2 Corinthians 5:18 tells us that God has given each of us the ministry of reconciliation. Dr. Rush believed this and set out to bring the two back together. It took a while, but Adams and Jefferson once again became close friends. And looking back on his role in helping bring about this reconciliation, Dr. Rush stated, "It will give me pleasure as long as I live to reflect that I have been in any degree instrumental in effecting this reunion of two souls destined to be dear to each other and motivated with the same dispositions to serve their country, though in different ways." For more information about Dr. Benjamin Rush and his other remarkable achievements, go to wallbuilders.com.
0: Welcome back to the Wallbuilder Show. Thanks for staying with us. Jeremy Dice back with us from First Liberty. Always good to have you, man. Thanks for coming on, Jeremy.
5: Hey, thanks for having me.
0: Hey, there's so much coming out now, you know, that we speculated about or we heard a little bit about. We saw just the weaponization of the DOJ and all that through the, Biden administration, Otto Pitt administration, whatever you want to call it. But apparently now starting to really get some evidence on this. What's this whole thing about the spying on the pro-life Christians?
6: Yeah, look, the president put into place soon after coming into office an executive order that I'll spare you the numbers and all the things that go with it, but it established a commission or a task force, rather, called the Anti-Christian Bias Task Force. And his job that he gave to them was to go back through the various agencies in the cabinet and figure out if or whether or how far, to what extent, did the Biden administration engage in bias towards not just specifically religion writ large, but specifically Christians? How did the government weaponize the government's laws and enforcement projects and all the things that go with that in a way that would discriminate against Christians? Or maybe they would find out that the administration actually did what they're supposed to do and have that blindfold across Lady Justice's eyes and the sword of her justice sword pointed downward in the indication that there's inequality under the law here and justice is blind, right? Well, what they found is actually the opposite of that. And what's come out now is a nearly 1,000-page report that has mountains of evidence in it that suggests that the Biden administration really went out of its way in almost every department in the federal government to be able to work discrimination towards people of faith. That was first found with something called the FACE Act, which protected the pro-life, or it's supposed to protect any reproductive health care facility, whether you're pro-life or pro-abortion or otherwise. But the Biden administration went out of its way to show favor to its friends on the abortion side of things and really throw the book at pro-life Christians across the country.
0: You hit on something that I think most Americans, you would think, certainly those in the middle and those that would consider themselves conservative, care deeply about just a sense of justice and you know, blind justice, that we're all going to be treated the same under the law and that it's wrong to go after one side, not the other, and the law should be applied equally. Is that ringing true? You know, when you guys go out there and you talk to people and this stuff comes out, is there a sense of you know, what I would call righteous anger that the system has been turned on only one side?
6: Yeah, look, everywhere I talk about this and everywhere I hear people engaging on it, yes, they're just sort of mystified by the fact that this would even happen. The mystery sort of turns into frustration and anger soon after. I was in Washington, D.C. recently watching this. The task force has also produced a documentary, which is going to come out later in the month of May, that is highlighting this entire report. And cabinet officials and others are making their explanations of what's happened. And every example that this documentary shows, you could just hear the crowd groaning and sort of grinding their teeth at it all. It's just shocking. But let me give you sort of an example of what we're talking about, because this is not any small, these are not small potatoes. On the FACE Act stuff in particular, where you had pro-life Christians that were protesting peacefully outside of abortion clinics, singing hymns or whatever they might be. They're oftentimes arrested for trespass, released the next day, and all the things. This happens. This is part of the deal with protesting. But the Biden administration took the FACE Act and applied it to them in such a strong way that you can only describe it as being having the book thrown at them, right? And one of these people is a survivor of the Holocaust. And wow. And all of these people, the Biden administration through the DOJ, were recommending maximum sentences in jail, right? I mean, up to 78 months in jail for sitting outside protesting peacefully against the act of abortion. And even when their attorneys went to defend them, they would ask for information from the DOJ.
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6: the DOJ.
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10: For American Family News, I'm Robert Thornton. U.S. and Iranian negotiators have reportedly reached an agreement on a 60-day memorandum of understanding extending the current ceasefire and launching negotiations on Iran's nuclear program. This, according to a U.S. official with knowledge of the issue. This comes as oil prices are up and beginning to reflect in inflation numbers, but they may be coming down soon, pending the agreement with Iran. Fox Business's Edward Lawrence reports.
11: The Strait of Hormuz, the disruption in oil is now seeping into tangible data. We have data out, two reports, the inflation report, the GDP report, overall inflation, 3.8% year over year. That's a number we haven't seen since May of 2023. White House sources are telling us here that there is a deal that they're looking at and the president has to sign off on it. We're told that it has that nuclear agreement. There'll be negotiations over the next 60 days where there'll be a ceasefire to get that nuclear material out of Iran, as well as Iran never having a nuclear weapon.
10: Vice President J.D. Vance delivered the commencement address today at the United States Air Force Academy. Here's Fox's Gernal Scott.
12: Vice President Vance saluted and shook the hand of every graduating senior at the 68th commencement on the Colorado Springs campus. Each of these cadets have earned their commission to serve as officers in the Air Force and Space Force. But the vice president said there is gratitude to some other very important people in the crowd.
13: To the loved ones gathered here today, we will never forget that our nation's airmen and guardians were your sons and daughters long before they were ours.
12: More than 900 cadets earned their degrees. During the ceremony, Vice President Vance singled out one particular grad who will serve as a summer intern in his office. Gernal Scott, Fox News.
10: Los Angeles Mayor Karen Bass received a major endorsement in her reelection bid days before California's primary election. Here's Fox's Kristen Goodwin.
14: California Governor Gavin Newsom formally backing Los Angeles Mayor Karen Bass for re-election, explaining in a statement her work has made the entire state stronger with an 18% decline in homelessness, historic drops in violent crime, boosting film production in L.A., and protecting our communities against ICE. Bass responding by saying Governor Newsom has been a partner for Los Angeles at every turn. Former Vice President Kamala Harris also recently endorsing the incumbent mayor. Bass faces a highly competitive field of 13 challengers, including City Council member Nithya Raman and former reality TV star Spencer Pratt. Kristen Goodwin, Fox News.
10: There are different opinions on what conservative voters are going to do about Republican Senate nominee Ken Paxton's history of infidelity. Here's AFN's Chad Groening with more.
15: The race between Paxton and former incumbent GOP Senator John Cornyn had been nip and tuck. But following President Trump's endorsement last week, Paxton won handily in Tuesday's GOP runoff with nearly 64% of the vote. He will now face far-left radical Democrat James Tallarico, who favors open borders and allowing boys to play in girls' sports. Kathy Adams is a former chairman of the Republican Party of Texas and serves as second vice president of Eagle Forum. She says Paxton's personal life could be a problem in the general election.
16: I don't think anyone that I know who has a spiritual understanding at all could vote for Tallarico. But would they not vote, or would they vote for this flawed candidate, Ken Paxton? Since his time as Attorney General, he has gone from being a married man with four children to now having multiple different liaisons.
15: Gary Bauer is chairman of the Campaign for Working Families. He has a different take on how voters might react to Paxson's dalliances.
17: Every time we vote, we're voting for a senator of one type or another. We need to elect candidates to office that support the things we support: the sanctity of life, marriage between a man and a woman, secure borders, stopping the radical transgender and LGBTQ agenda. And Paxson, the candidate that the Republicans have nominated in Texas, is on our side on all of those issues.
15: I'm Chad Groening.
18: 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We invite you to go to AFN.net and see more there. 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I'm Robert Thornton.
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0: Don't worry about anything, but in everything by prayer and petition, with thanksgiving, let your requests be made known to God, and the peace of God, which passes all understanding, shall keep your hearts and minds through Christ Jesus. Philippians chapter 4, verses 6 and 7. Thanks for listening today. This is the Hour of Intercession. I'm Pastor Joseph Parker. We invite you to look with us to begin with in the Word of God, in the book of the Gospel of Matthew, Matthew chapter 2, beginning at verse 13. And when they had departed, behold, an angel of the Lord appeared to Joseph in a dream, saying, "Arise, take the young child and his mother, flee to Egypt and stay there until I bring you word. For Herod will seek the young child to destroy him." When he arose, he took the young child and his mother by night and departed for Egypt, and was there until the death of Herod, that it might be fulfilled which was spoken by the Lord through the prophet, saying, "Out of Egypt I called my son." Then Herod, when he saw that he was deceived by the wise men, was exceedingly angry, and he sent forth and put to death all the male children who were in Bethlehem and in all its districts, from 2 years old and under, according to the time which he had determined from the wise men. Then was fulfilled what was spoken by Jeremiah the prophet, saying, "A voice was heard in Ramah, lamentation, weeping, and great mourning, Rachel weeping for her children, refusing to be comforted because they are no more." Now when Herod was dead, behold, an angel of the Lord appeared in a dream to Joseph in Egypt, saying, "Arise, take the young child and his mother, and go to the land of Israel, for those who sought the young child's life are dead." Then he arose, took the young child and his mother, and came into the land of Israel. But when he heard that Archelaus was reigning over Judea instead of his father, Herod, he was afraid to go there. And being warned by God in a dream, he turned aside into the region of Galilee. And he came and dwelt in a city called Nazareth, that it might be fulfilled which was spoken by the prophets, "He shall be called a Nazarene." Verses 13 through 23, Matthew chapter 2. Then looking in the book of Hebrews, Hebrews chapter 1, beginning at verse 1. God who at various times and in various ways spoke in time past to the fathers by the prophets, has in these last days spoken to us by his Son, whom he has appointed heir of all things, through whom also he made the worlds, who being the brightness of his glory and the express image of his person, and upholding all things by the word of his power, when he had by himself purged our sins, sat down at the right hand of the majesty on high, having become so much better than the angels, as he has by inheritance obtained a more excellent name than they. For to which of the angels did he ever say, "You are my son, today I have begotten you," and again, "I will be to him a father, and he shall be to me a son"? But when he again brings the firstborn into the world, he says, "Let all the angels of God worship him." And of the angels he says, "Who makes his angels spirits and his ministers a flame of fire." But to the Son he says, "Your throne, O God, is forever and ever. A scepter of righteousness is the scepter of your kingdom. You have loved righteousness and hated lawlessness. Therefore God, your God, has anointed you with the oil of gladness more than your companions. And you, Lord, in the beginning laid the foundation of the earth, and the heavens are the work of your hands. They will perish, but you remain, and they will all grow old like a garment. Like a cloak you will fold them up, and they will be changed, but you are the same, and your years will not fail." But to which of the angels has he ever said, "Sit at my right hand till I make your enemies your footstool"? Are they not all ministering spirits sent forth to minister for those who will inherit salvation? All of Hebrews chapter 1. Father, thank you, Lord, once again for the wonderful privilege of being able to read your word each and every day. Thank you for the great and wonderful privilege of being able to come to you in prayer each and every day. Thank you for the fact that you always, always, always have a listening ear for the prayers of your children. Lord, thank you for how that you work in our lives and upon our lives and through our lives by the power of your Holy Spirit, by your grace. And you use ministering angels as well to accomplish your will in the world. Help us to grow in our understanding of how to cooperate fully with your Holy Spirit, with your grace, and the angels who are on assignment in and upon and around our lives. More and more empower us all to become much more faithful hearers and doers of your word. We thank you and we praise you in Jesus' name. Amen. Thank you for listening to the Hour of Intercession. Isaac Jackson is our producer. He's going to lead us in prayer at this time.
1: Heavenly Father, thank you so much for these moments. And Heavenly Father, thank you so much for your word. Thank you so much for your callings. Thank you so much for the gift of faith. Heavenly Father, just pray that today we'd be open and present for what you have for us. Thank you so much for the callings that you have for each of us. And thank you so much for your patience with us, because I know that we mess up and we get distracted. But Lord, you want what's best for us. And Heavenly Father, help us set our minds in your plans. Thank you so much. In your holy name, amen.
0: Amen. Amen. Thank you, Isaac. And thank you again for being a part of our listening family. Today on the broadcast, I'm going to be sharing portions from a book I wrote some years ago entitled The Intercession Chronicles. And let me share this very clearly. It's a work of fiction, but it's based on true instances of answered prayer. And so a number of the stories that you hear are based on true answers to prayer that people have received. Now, one of the things I'd like to share about the book is that a goal we had in writing the book is to put in the hands of believers a tool that can strengthen and encourage and really help your prayer life. In all my years as a pastor, I found this to be true. Everybody can use help in their prayer life. Everyone can use strengthening and encouraging their prayer life, being better equipped to be a more able prayer warrior. And that's, we're all called to be prayer warriors. And so a goal is that this book would be a tool to help set your prayer life on fire. And I would mention at the back of the book, there is a prayer guide that we also share often with listeners who email us to get copies of it. A helpful prayer guide is at the back of the book. But the book is meant obviously to be both entertaining, but also spiritually educational to you, teaching you truths and insights about prayer, but also it deals very significantly, very heavily with the topic of the fact that the angels of God are directly connected and heavily connected to the prayer lives of believers. Now, whether believers understand that or not, it's very, very true, and it's powerful to really see how prayer and how God uses angels to answer prayer time and time again, and he uses angels to get his work done in the world. And so, again, the book, The Intercession Chronicles, is based on those truths, and it's meant to, again, to be a tool to strengthen you and encourage you in your prayer life. So as we share from the book, I want to encourage you to prayerfully consider getting a copy of the book and reading it, and then when you finish reading it, read it again, and then read it a third time. But the goal is that you're learning more about how critically important your prayer life is, but also how that God will often use angels to answer your prayers. And please also do use the prayer guide at the back of the book as well as an ongoing tool to help strengthen and encourage you in your prayer life as well. And so again, sharing from the book, The Intercession Chronicles, by myself, Pastor Joseph Parker. Chapter 1. Be careful for nothing, but in everything by prayer and supplication, with thanksgiving, let your requests be made known to God. And the peace of God, which passes all understanding, shall keep your hearts and minds through Christ Jesus. Philippians chapter 4, 6 and 7. I, Elijah, the chronicling angel, would like to share a story that draws together a number of perspectives. The perspectives focus on and around the life of Jesse Lenore. And not only Jesse Lenore, but also the prayer and intercession that was invested in and over his life. Prayers and intercession prayed and sacrificially poured out largely by Jennie Mae Lenore, Jesse's mother, and Jesse himself. My goal in sharing this story is to help you to better learn and comprehend and value the powerful place prayer and intercession hold in the work of and the building of the kingdom of God and in the lives of believers. It is critical for believers to grasp this truth, that believers are called to live lives given to prayer. They are in fact called to pray without ceasing. 1 Thessalonians chapter 5, verse 17. When Mama prayed, I remember as a child that Mama was a woman who took prayer very, very seriously. It seemed to me that to Mama, spending time talking to the Lord was one of the most important responsibilities in the world. As best as I can remember, Mama got up early in the morning every morning, got on her knees, and spent time talking with the Lord. Mama seemed to spend a long time every day having conversations with the Lord, thanking and praising Him, singing to Him, and sometimes laughing with Him. Seems she had a good time with the Lord every morning. Yep, each morning she'd get up, get down on her knees, and prop up next to her bed, and just spend time talking with Jesus. It seemed like to me that the whole world stood still when Mama prayed. And not only the world,

0: A blanket of prayer. When you were young and it was cold outside, with a blanket I covered you with care. Now that you are older and the world is much colder, I now cover you with a blanket of prayer. Author unknown. A scene in heaven. Assignments. Hebrews chapter 1 verse 14. Are they not all ministering spirits sent forth to minister for them who shall be heirs of salvation? Isaac the angel stood next to his apprentice Daniel and gazed through the earth portal. Through the observation portal of earth, they could observe any scene on earth they needed to see. The portal gave a very clear picture of young Jesse, a newborn baby boy, as he cried and wiggled in the arms of a doctor in a delivery room. Daniel, this little one is your new assignment. As of this day, he is your responsibility, Isaac stated very soberly. Now allow me to explain to you this truth. Your last assigned person, John Dunson, was a good man. And so, you know, he lived a long and quiet life. Yet the sad truth is, though John was a believer, he lived and grew up in a largely prayerless life and environment. His parents were not believers and very few of his family were. So John had very few people who ever prayed for him, and he himself didn't pray very much. That's why, of course, that you rarely had the opportunity to do things for him. Praise God for his high school coach. Coach Rick Jackson, a strong disciple of the Lord who prayed for him, shared the gospel with him, and led him to Christ. I sure wish John would have been around the coach a lot longer. But John only played football for that 1 year of high school. Glory be to the Lord, it was long enough for John to hear the gospel and come to know Christ. So consequently, John received very little discipleship in his life. And that's so tragic, because John had a great plan from the Lord. He simply missed out on receiving most of that plan and living it out. Believers who seldom pray miss out on so much of the glorious life they could live if they just spent time praying and communing with God the Father. We'll pick up there on the other side. You're listening to the Hour of Intercession as we're reading from my book, The Intercession Chronicles. It's a work of fiction, but a powerful tool to help strengthen your prayer life. We'll be right back.
1: While in the emergency room with my wife, as she was struggling with the COVID-19 virus herself, and I looked at her, I said, "Are you scared?" And she said, "A little bit, but I've been through worse."
2: The Certainty of Mankind's History with Uncertainty, an article by Peter Rosenberger.
1: And then, as her fever was approaching almost 103, she started singing In Christ Alone. I place my trust and find my glory in the power of the cross. And that's how she has anchored herself in the certainty of Christ through her huge medical journey that has included 80 surgeries, both of her legs amputated, 100 doctors have treated her, 12 hospitals, and now the COVID-19 virus. And so when we live with those kinds of uncertainties, anchoring ourselves in Christ alone, that's the only place we can run to where there is certainty.
2: To read this article and more, visit afa.net/the stand.
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6: I'm Rick Scarborough, and this

This is my take. America is flooded daily with the latest on the Iranian war. Most America has watched with pride and awe as the United States and Israel combine to destroy much of Iran's nuclear and weapons capability. More recently, the conflict has impacted the world energy markets as Iran has attempted to control the Strait of Hormuz. To suggest that America is close to an agreement with Iran that will meet the goals of both the U.S. and Israel is more difficult to embrace. President Trump is walking a tightrope as it relates to balancing long-term U.S. and Israel objectives while restoring some degree of normalcy to the world energy markets. We pray God will give our president the wisdom he needs. I'm Rick Scarborough, and that's my take. For more information, go to recoveramerica.com.

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Thanks for listening to the Hour of Intercession here on American Family Radio. Again, we're reading from my book entitled The Intercession Chronicles. Again, it's a tool, it's a work of fiction, but at the same time, it's a tool that's meant to help set your prayer life on fire, and hope that you'll prayerfully consider getting a copy and reading it several times and putting to use the prayer guide at the back of the book, picking up in chapter 1. Isaac stood next to his apprentice, Daniel, and gazed through the earth portal. As the two angels looked through the portal, it was through the observation portal on earth they could observe any scene on earth that they needed to see. The portal gave a very clear picture of young Jesse, a newborn baby, as he cried and wiggled in the arms of a doctor in the delivery room. Daniel, this little one is your new assignment. As of this day, he is your responsibility, Isaac stated very soberly. Now allow me to explain to you this truth. Your last assigned person, John Dunson, was a good man. So you know he lived a long and quiet life. Yet the sad truth is, though John was a believer, he lived and grew up in a largely prayerless life and environment. His parents were not believers, and very few of the members of his family were. So John had very few people who ever prayed for him, and he himself didn't pray very much. That's why, of course, that you rarely had the opportunity to do things for him. Praise God for his high school coach, Coach Rick Jackson, a strong disciple of the Lord who prayed for him and shared the gospel with him and led him to Christ. I sure wish John would have been around the coach a lot longer, but John only played football for that 1 year of high school. Glory be to the Lord, it was long enough for John to hear the gospel and come to know Christ. So consequently, John received very little discipleship in his life. That's so tragic because John had a great plan from the Lord. He simply missed out on receiving most of that plan and living it out. Believers who seldom pray miss so much of the glorious life they could live if they would spend time praying and communing with God the Father and find out His plan for their lives. With this little baby boy, your journey with him will be extremely different from that of John's. And this is the reason why. His mother, Jenny Mae Lenore, is a mighty prayer warrior. She lives on her knees. She's largely the reason that you're about to get very, very busy. Jenny Mae prayed fervently for this little guy before he was ever born, while he was in her womb, and when he was born. During his delivery, we had to do some heavy warfare for him because an attack on him from the dark warriors. They blitzed by order of the devil himself. They tried to take Jesse out before he ever got here. But again, Jenny Mae's prayers, along with some of the prayer warriors from her church, allowed us to use all the power necessary to defeat the attacking forces. And as they prayed, we prevailed. See Exodus chapter 17, verses 8 through 16. Prayers prayed by and for your assigned person is what will help to keep you very, very busy. Yes, prayer and intercession will keep you on the go. There are other things that Jesse and or his mom will do that will affect your work. The words of faith that they speak, their attitude, their obedience to the word of God, all of these and their expectations, all of these and a few other things they will do will affect what you can and cannot do for them. Their faith and their prayers and prayer life and how they put these weapons to work affect you and what you will have and will not have the opportunity to do. Now, until Jesse grows and begins to mature, much depends strictly on his mother's prayers. But nothing to be concerned about. Jenny Mae is going to pray. You can count on that. So be aware, you're going to stay really busy. With that, Daniel rose up and glided swiftly to his destination, Earth. Chapter 2. When I was 11 years old, I remember very clearly an experience that forever changed my life. It was an experience that made me realize that Mama's prayers were very important to me and my life. I was visiting with my Uncle John one summer.
His home was out in the country east of West Point, Mississippi, around 9 miles or so. His house sat right on the edge of some very thick woods that spread out for miles with very few clearings. One day, early on a Monday morning, I went for a walk in the woods. Butler, Uncle John's dog, trotted alongside me. I was an explorer. I just enjoyed discovering new places and clearings in the woods that I had never found before. I walked for what must have been miles down into Uncle John's bottomland. I, along with Butler, came into a clearing by a spacious pond with lots of plants growing in the pond. All of a sudden, Butler froze in his tracks. He growled lowly and stared at something that was maybe two feet in front of us, both. "What is it, Butler?" I said as I took a step closer and not having any thoughts of danger at all. I came and stood almost over whatever the thing was. Suddenly, I felt a large thud hit my foot. I immediately felt something very sharp pierce my tennis shoes and go right into my foot. I quickly looked down at my foot just in time to see a large snake pull its fangs out of my shoe and slither away very swiftly. For a few seconds, I was dazed at it all as it had happened so fast in those few moments. Then I realized I've been bitten by a snake, maybe a rattlesnake. My mind raced to both try to stay calm and consider what I needed to do. I got to get back to Uncle John's house. Somebody needs to get me to a hospital, quick. I quickly turned around and started to run back in the direction of Uncle John's house. I ran maybe 25 or 30 feet and then fell. Pain surged through my foot, yet I knew that somehow I needed to figure out how to get back to the house. I stood, but the pain suddenly became overwhelming. I tried once again to run, but then I just kind of blacked out. Moments later, I sensed someone approaching, and I whispered, "Thank you, Lord, for sending help." I felt two strong arms slide under me and pick me up. Then this person started carrying me. I momentarily looked up, as I said, "Thank you, Lord, for sending Uncle John." But it wasn't Uncle John. It was a man with a very kind, peaceful face who just looked at me and slightly smiled. "Who are you?" I said as I felt myself becoming faint. "A friend," he said. "I've come because of your mother." "How did you find me?" I said in an almost whisper. "Just rest," he said. At that point, I guess I blacked out. The next thing I remember was that I woke up in a hospital bed. I slowly woke and became conscious of my surroundings and that I was in a hospital. Things slowly came into focus for me, and then I saw Mama, Uncle John, and a doctor. "Mama, what happened?" I said before them all. When Mama heard me speak, she leaped from her chair where she was sitting, leaned over me, hugged me, and began to cry as she thanked and praised the Lord. "Thank you, Lord. Praise you, Lord. Thank you, Lord. My baby is all right," Mama whispered between sobs. Uncle John, in his loud, booming voice, said, "Praise the Lord. Boy, you had us concerned for the last 24 hours. We all talked for a time, and I learned more details of what had happened. Mama was at work when she got an emergency call from Uncle John. She left work and drove the 3.5 hours to West Point and the hospital. "I was praying in the spirit the whole time I was driving," she told me. Mama and Uncle John spent the night in the hospital room in chairs beside my bed. The doctor remarked, "It was touch and go there for a while, but he's stable now, and I believe he's going to be just fine." The doctor discharged me from the hospital, and several hours later, I was back at home with Uncle John. There at the house, Mama, Uncle John, and I had a chance to talk. "Boy, where were you when you got snake bit?" asked Uncle John. "Uncle John, me and Butler were way down in your bottomland near a pond that had a lot of cattails in it and other stuff growing in the water," I replied. "You were way down by that old pond? Boy, you gotta be kidding me. Ain't no way, after getting bit like you did, that you could have walked 0.5 mile, much less 2.5 miles. You couldn't have walked that far," stated Uncle John with a very puzzled look on his face. "I didn't walk," I said. "Well, how in the world did you get from way down there in the bottomland all the way to my porch where I found you passed out?"
You was laying right by my rocking chair on the front porch. How else did you get there if you didn't walk? Uncle John asked. I guess Mama's friend must have carried me all the way from near the pond to your front porch, I responded. Mama turned and looked at me with a very puzzled look. What friend you talking about? She asked. Well, whoever he was that you sent to help me. But how did you know to send somebody to help? How did you even know I was in trouble? I said curiously. Again, what friend are you talking about? Mama said. Mama, some friend of yours came and picked me up and carried me. And right after he picked me up, I guess I blacked out. But I guess before I blacked out, I asked him who he was or where did he come from. And he just said something about knowing you and being sent by you or something like that. Who was it you sent, Mama? I continued. Jesse, I don't know what you're talking about, Mama stated again. Well, Mama, who was your friend? I continued to insist on asking. Jesse, Monday morning, I was at work at my desk, and I did hear the Holy Spirit tell me, pray for Jesse, pray right now. And I took time right then and there to stop what I was doing at my desk, turned off my computer, and started to pray. And I prayed for a time. Then I sensed the Holy Spirit tell me everything is going to be all right, and I ended my prayer time. Then maybe 50 minutes or an hour later, Uncle John called me from the hospital in West Point. But son, I didn't send any friend. Then in a moment of realization, I understood exactly what happened. God sent an angel to help me, who was the one who came and picked me up and carried me. He apparently carried me all the way to Uncle John's porch that day and laid me there. And he obviously came because of Mama's prayers. Then the scene switches to heaven. Tell me, Isaac, said Daniel curiously, I was under the impression that when a child moves into adulthood, that the child is no longer under the wing of his parents, that the father and mother are basically finished with the task of raising and praying for their child. Isaac began to laugh out loud. Daniel, you have much to learn about the relationships between parents and children in the kingdom of God. Isaac continued, one portion of their job as a parent is done when the child moves into adulthood, but the job of a parent praying and interceding for the child certainly doesn't end there. If anything, it's to become even more intense. What should happen is that in regards to prayer, parents and children should become somewhat like brothers and or sisters in Christ and should pray intently for each other. A parent should diligently pray for his or her children, and the child should diligently pray for his or her parents every day for the rest of their lives. So parents and children should become sort of best friends in their prayer relationship, Daniel stated. That's what is supposed to happen, said Isaac, sighing. Sadly, it hasn't nearly happened in as many families as it should. So does the job of praying for children ever come to an end? Daniel inquired further. Sure it does, replied Isaac. When the parent or the child comes home to heaven, at least it ends on the earth side for the one who passes away. Oh, okay, Daniel said with a very unsatisfied expression on his face. You're listening to the Hour of Intercession as we're reading from the book, The Intercession Chronicles. Again, The Intercession Chronicles is a book that I wrote that's meant to be a tool to help set your prayer life on fire by the power of the Holy Spirit. And at the back of the book, it does have a prayer guide that we hope that you as a believer will make it your goal to begin to use each and every day. Father, thank you, Lord, for all of our prayer lives. Thank you for the prayer lives of every believer listening and all those that we've prayed for today. And thank you for the opportunity you give us daily to come to you in prayer each and every day. Father, anoint each and every one of us afresh with the spirit of prayer. Empower us to be the praying church, individually and collectively you called us to be. Lord, set every marriage, every family on fire afresh as well, and help us all to become much more faithful hearers and doers of your word. We thank you, and we praise you. In Jesus' name we do pray. Amen. Continue now with chapter 3 of the Intercession Chronicles. Psalm 91, verse 1. His truth shall be your shield and buckler.
the prayer shield. We'll pick up on the other side. You're listening to the Hour of Intercession as we're reading through the book, The Intercession Chronicles. We'll be right back.

0: I'll never forget years ago at my brother's funeral when one speaker said, "It's not wrong to ask God why, as long as we ask not with a clenched fist, but with a searching heart." I think David has a searching heart in Psalm 10. He looks at the pain and evil in the world and says, "Why, O Lord, do you stand afar off?" But halfway through the psalm, he moves from an earthly perspective to an eternal one. He says, "You, O God, do see trouble and grief. You consider it to take it in hand." And then he goes on to say, "O Lord, you hear the desire of the afflicted. You encourage them, and you listen to their cry." From our earthly perspective, we sometimes wonder why certain things happen. But God will never let our pain and suffering go on any longer than needed. Would you ask God to give you an eternal perspective today? With Seeking Him, I'm Nancy DeMoss Wagamuth.
1: Justice is a biblical concept. As followers of Jesus Christ, it's crucial that we get our understanding of justice from Scripture, not from culture.
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3: America was founded as a nation under God, but the U.S. Supreme Court has broken our national relationship with God. Many court rulings have contributed, but three stand out. In 1962, the court removed prayer from public schools. In 1963, the court removed Bible reading from public schools. And lastly, in 1980, the court removed the Ten Commandments from America's classrooms. The Supreme Court broke our relationship with God, and any restoration of that relationship must include the Supreme Court. And a vacancy on the Supreme Court could soon be coming. 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

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Thanks for listening to the Hour of Intercession here on American Family Radio. Again, today we're on the broadcast. We're reading from my book, The Intercession Chronicles, and we're picking up now with chapter 3. Psalm 91, verse 4. His truth shall be your shield and buckler. The prayer shield. Mama was noticeably concerned the moment the notice came in the mail on Thursday in early April that year. It was a draft notice. I was just weeks away from high school graduation. After Mama looked at the mail that day, I noticed she immediately stopped her house cleaning. She then went into her room and closed the door. I knew what that meant. Mama needed to have a serious prayer meeting with the Lord. That afternoon, she prayed for hours. She was doing serious business with God. Well, I did get drafted into the U.S. Army, and just a few weeks after graduation, I headed off to boot camp. Soon after boot camp, I was selected to go into special training to become a U.S. Army Ranger. The special training was rough, to say the least, but it sure felt good to get through the training and to have the title U.S. Army Ranger. One prayer that Mama had taught me as a child that I was so thankful for and that I had learned to pray every day was a prayer based on one of the Psalms in the Bible, Psalm 91. After Mama taught it to me, I started praying it every morning before I started my day. Man, did that prove to be a great blessing to me time and time again in my life. Well, there was one day where those prayers were put to the test. I'd been deployed to Korea and was operating one day along the DMZ. On that day, our unit had been pinned down on a hillside with the enemy firing heavily at our position for and around 7 hours straight. Both sides exchanged heavy machine gun fire back and forth. The exchange of fire continued on deep and long into the night. Then, even after dark, the enemy began to shoot up night flares to light up the night sky and landscape and allow both sides to continue the firefight. During the night, with machine gun fire still coming at us heavily when the flares went up, a young corporal was sent to carry ammunition to part of the unit further down the hillside. He leaped from his foxhole under the cover of night and ran quickly down the hill. But seconds after he leaped from his hole, a night flare went up. He was an easy target, and machine gun fire rained down on him, and he fell as he ran down the hill. He was wounded badly and fell into a foxhole nearly halfway down the hill. "I'm hit! I'm hit!" he cried out in pain as he fell. "Somebody help me!" The young soldier was probably 50 yards down the hill from us, 80 or so yards from the next part of the unit further down the hill. "Somehow, we've got to get that soldier," said the lieutenant. But it was pitch black and too dark to see anything when the flares were not in the sky. And anyone who tried to make a run to rescue him when the flares were up would be, like the wounded soldier, an easy target under the bright sky. Another flare went up, and I just knew in my spirit what I needed to do. I said, "Lord, I dwell in the secret place of the Most High, and I abide under the shadow of the Almighty." I continued praying Psalm 91 as I leaped from my foxhole under the bright flare-lit sky. I ran with what seemed like all the strength I had, with the Lord helping me, rifle in hand, continuing to pray Psalm 91 as I ran. I could hear the deafening sound of machine gun fire shooting at me and raining down all around me. The bullets seemed to sound somewhat like rain as they showered all around me, but not a single bullet hit me. I continued to pray as I ran straight toward the wounded soldier down the hillside. I got to him, pulled him up, and tossed him over my shoulder and started back up the hill. All the while, I continued to pray and talk to the Lord as I made my way, somewhat staggering under the weight of the young soldier, but steadily moving up the hill. And the machine gun fire continued steadily, raining all around me. Finally, the flare went down, and moments later, I made it back to the position of our unit up the hill. God got us safely back to the rest of our unit. Praise God, He shielded us powerfully
all the way down the hill and back up. Immediately after Corporal Lenore had leaped out of the foxhole and headed down the hill, the lieutenant had yelled, "Who is that running down the hill?" It's Lenore, sir," another soldier responded. "Has that soldier lost his mind?" the lieutenant cried. "He'll be cut to pieces in seconds," yelled the lieutenant. The whole unit watched with dread as they saw the young soldier running down the hill. But as they watched, their dread turned into amazement. They watched as machine gun fire rained all around the young soldier, but it never hit him, not a single bullet. They gazed at him and saw that not a single bullet ever did even glance him. They all continued to watch, dumbfounded, as they watched as Corporal Lenore made it down the hill, picked up the wounded soldier, and then lumbered back up the hill carrying the wounded soldier. And the two of them made it safely back to the rest of the unit. Corporal Lenore jumped back into the enlarged foxhole area with the rest of the unit. Quickly, many of the soldiers gathered around the two. Medics quickly took the wounded soldier and began to work on him. But a group of other soldiers gathered around Corporal Lenore, patting him on the back, cheering for him, and laughing for joy. "Man, that was incredible. That was amazing. How did you do that?" said the voices of excited soldiers. The lieutenant quickly chimed in, "Soldier, that was either the craziest or the bravest thing I've ever seen. What made you think you could do such a thing?" the lieutenant stammered. "Lieutenant, I serve a mighty God, and I was praying to him and trusting him to protect me. I've got a lot of angels that follow me and watch over me all the time, and I live in the secret place of the Most High." "Corporal, someone was watching over you and protecting you. That's the only way to explain what you just did. It had to be God watching over you. There's no other way you could have ever done such a thing," the lieutenant said as he shook his head and continued to stare at Corporal Lenore. "Amen, Lieutenant," Jesse said with a big smile. Then the scene changes to Jenny Mae's life. Jenny Mae was listening, interceding, and praying in the spirit. She knew something very dangerous involving her son was happening. She didn't know what, but she knew the Holy Spirit was telling her, "Pray, pray, pray for Jesse tonight. He's in a dangerous battle situation, yet my grace is sufficient. Pray and believe." Jenny Mae prayed for around 2.5 hours. After that, the peace of God engulfed her, and she knew Jesse is going to be all right. And then the scene switches to heaven. Isaac stood looking very seriously at Daniel and 7 more young angels like him who were still in training. "Today, you'll carry out a kind of assignment that none of you have ever participated in before. I'm going to go through your instructions, and you'll carry them out exactly as I tell you. Today, you will work in unity to become an angelic shield for Jesse Lenore. Daniel, Jesse is your assignment, and you'll be leading this mission. Today, you and your assistants for this assignment will be involved in serious spiritual and actual physical warfare. Jesse will be on the field of battle today. He's going to go on a very dangerous rescue mission. However, as usual, he will be putting his protective sword to work, the Word of God. The moment he starts to pray Psalm 91, Daniel and all the rest of you will surround him. You will lock arms, and you will all together will transform into a large protective dome that will completely shield Jesse. You will surround him and cover him everywhere he goes. Machine gun bullets will shower down on him, yet not a single bullet will penetrate your protective covering, the shield that you all will form. Again, the moment you lock arms, that's when you'll transform into the shield. Any questions? Well then, head out. You're listening to the Hour of Intercession as we've been reading portions from the book, The Intercession Chronicles. Again, as I mentioned early in the broadcast, this book is a book, a work of fiction that I wrote, and it's the first of a series that we're in the process of writing. And it's meant to, again, to be a tool that the Holy Spirit uses to set your prayer life on fire. The reality is there's so much God wants to do in and through our prayer lives as we as believers learn to take our prayer and our prayer lives much more seriously. So
Again, we'd encourage you to prayerfully consider getting a copy of the book and read it a number of times to learn and pick up on some of the insights that the book shares. But again, at the back of the book, it does have a prayer guide that we would encourage you to start to use every single day. A number of Bible-based prayers that we're wise to pray on a daily basis are found there, so I hope that you will take the time to do that. We'd like to mention, if you'd like to get a copy of the Intercession Chronicles, you can go to resources.afa.net. The AFA Resource Center does carry the book, The Intercession Chronicles, as well as it's on a number of other platforms where you buy books as well. But resources.afa.net is where you can get The Intercession Chronicles. And again, hope that you'll prayerfully consider getting a copy. And also prayerfully consider giving it as a gift to others who also you think could use help and encouragement in their prayer life, in their life as a disciple as well. Lord, thank you again for each and every person that's a part of our listening family. And thank you for all of us in the body of Christ. Lord, in a brand new way, set all of our prayer lives on fire afresh of your Holy Spirit. More and more, help us to be a people that take prayer very, very serious, and set your church on fire afresh with the spirit of prayer. Help us to know that there's so many important things that have and will be done as we, your people, give ourselves to prayer. We thank you and we praise you. In Jesus' name, amen. Thank you again for listening to the Hour of Intercession, as we usually do before we end the broadcast. If you are listening today and you have never given your heart to Jesus Christ, today is a good day, a wonderful day to be saved. If you'd like to make the step of giving your heart to Jesus, receiving Christ and receiving eternal life, I hope that you'll take the time to pray with us and make that step in your life today. The single most important decision in all of life, the decision to give your heart to Jesus Christ and be saved. Would you pray with us even now to make that step? Lord Jesus, thank you for loving me so much. You came into the world a long time ago. You lived. You died on the cross to pay for all my sins. 3 days later, you rose up from the dead so that I could be saved. Lord, I confess, I've sinned and done wrong in many, many ways. Lord, I repent and I turn from the wrong I've done. Forgive me, Lord, for all the wrong things I've ever done. Lord Jesus, come into my heart. Be my Lord and Savior. Make me the person you want me to be. You said in your word, whoever calls on the name of the Lord shall be saved. Lord, today I'm calling on your name. Lord, save me. Fill me with your spirit. Help me to follow you all my life. Help me to read your word every day. Help me to pray every day. Help me to follow you every day. In Jesus' name, amen. Well, if you did pray and give your life to Christ, we want to be in touch with you. We'd like to connect with you. Again, my email is joseph@afr.net. 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That email is joseph@afr.net. And again, as I mentioned, we were reading from my book, The Intercession Chronicles. 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
3: American Family News, I'm Robert Thornton. At a White House press briefing today, Treasury Secretary Scott Bessent was asked about Iran and a 60-day extension of the ceasefire.
4: We are being patient. We do not have unlimited patience. President Trump always prefers a peace deal. So everything we have done thus far has been defensive. And at present, that is what we will continue doing. But if President Trump doesn't think he can get a peace deal, then kinetic is back.
3: President Donald Trump is looking for an agreement that will reopen the strait, through which about a fifth of all traded oil and natural gas once passed. He also is seeking to get Iran to give up its stockpile of highly enriched uranium. The U.S. Treasury is taking steps toward creating a $250 bill featuring President Trump, according to the agency, anticipating the passage of stall legislation in Congress to put the president on a new denomination of legal tender. The legislation, which was introduced by Republican Representative Joe Wilson of South Carolina, would direct the department's Bureau of Engraving and Printing to put Trump's face on the new bill to mark the 250th anniversary of the nation's founding. Police say an illegal alien caused a fatal wreck when he drove down the wrong side of the highway while intoxicated. Here's Fox's Garrett Tenney.
5: Investigators found an illegal gun in his car and evidence he had been drinking. State officials say Michael Solomon Rosario Cruz was not a legal citizen. He entered the country illegally and received DACA protections in 2015 under the Obama administration. He later got a work authorization permit and was living in Memphis, but was doing contract work in Oklahoma City at the time of the crash. All four of the victims in this case were 20 years old or younger. Brad Palmer and Quincy Jones had just graduated from high school the week before, and the group of friends were heading to Oklahoma City to ride scooters together when they were hit and killed.
3: The man is being charged with four counts of second-degree murder, two counts of DUI causing bodily injury, several firearms charges, and driving the wrong way on a one-way road. The Oklahoma Highway Patrol told Fox News that ICE is putting a detainer request on the suspect. I hope people across the country are taking notice. That's what a state lawmaker in Texas is saying about the result of a U.S. Senate race. More from AFN's Chris Woodward.
6: Ken Paxton defeated incumbent Senator John Cornyn in a race to decide who will move on to face Democrat James Tallarico in November. Talking about Paxton's victory, Texas State Representative Brian Harrison told AFR that it was a massive victory for the conservative grassroots in the state.
7: The establishment got absolutely crushed. Just a landslide victory for Attorney General Ken Paxton. Approximately 30-point victory over a four-term incumbent who massively outspent Attorney General Paxton. I mean, on paper, Senator Cornyn should have been able to put this race to bed a long time ago, but not only was he not able to do that, the conservative grassroots turned out. They turned out in droves, aided in the last week by President Trump and his support to oust a four-term incumbent senator.
6: Harrison also took a moment to jab the political class for being wrong about this race.
7: The reality is that voters are sick and tired of sending people to office who claim they're Republicans, who pledge to fight the Democrats, who pledge to stand up to the liberals that want to indoctrinate and bankrupt the next generation, only to, once they get elected, you know, sell out, put those Democrats in power, collude with them to destroy liberty for the next generation of Texans. And this was a problem entirely of Senator Cornyn's own making. It's a huge victory for conservatives in the Lone Star State, and I hope people across the country are taking notice.
6: I'm Chris Woodward.
3: Could your next job interview be with an AI bot? Recruiters are turning to AI to cope as they are deluged by a flood of AI-generated job applications from easy-apply job boards. According to recent research by hiring platform Glasshouse, more job seekers are reporting that they faced AI job interviews. And many people find such interviews unsettling. That is a wrap on news this time around. Find more news at AFN.net. I'm Robert Thornton.
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11: Her husband was addicted to alcohol. 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
12: 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And I had come to the place to understand that marriage is a living, breathing example of Christ and his bride. And he never leaves his bride.
11: 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For Friday, May 29th, I'm Dana Gresh. So how are you doing in your reading through the Bible this year? My mom and I were talking yesterday about our progress, and she was a little discouraged because she's so far behind. And I just said, hey, Mom, pick up where we are today. You can come back to those passages you've missed, those chapters you've missed another time. So I encourage you, if you're behind, just start where we are today. And if you're not in the plan just yet, it's not too late to just jump in with us. Sign up for daily emails related to reading through the Bible at reviveourhearts.com/Bible2026. That's also where you can go to check where we're reading right now. And today we're starting the book of Job. And Job, he faced severe trials in his life. As a listener, you may feel like Job. And maybe, also like Job, some of your difficulties come from an unwise spouse. Today, I want you to be encouraged as we hear the stories of three women who've navigated some choppy waters in their marriages. All this month, our emphasis has been on the freedom, fullness, and fruitfulness we find in Christ. There's a special kind of fruitfulness that comes when we persevere, when we endure something hard. The women we're hearing from today can attest to that. Nancy?
13: Now, you may have a son or a daughter or a grandchild or a close friend who's in a really difficult marriage. And I think you'll find Revive Our Hearts particularly encouraging today. Just yesterday, I spoke with two women who, with tears, expressed that they feel like they are in a hopeless marriage. Perhaps you're feeling that way. If so, I hope you'll listen carefully, asking the Lord not just to change your husband's heart, but also saying, Lord, would you use this difficulty to draw me closer to you?
11: That is a great prayer. Of course, it's not where Vicky started. She was a member of high society in New York, and she was engaged to Bill Rose. Nancy, she told you that she knew something was off.
14: And I got stir crazy. He likes to sit a lot. He loves to watch sports on TV. And I like to go ice skating, not watch, ice skating on TV. So
13: you were realizing there were some differences.
14: There were some major differences, but I really had this driving force that I needed to be married. I really believed, Nancy, that getting married was the answer to my life. And so I pushed through those feelings. And yet I told my best friend at that time, I said, I don't think this is going to work, but I just want to get married. I need to get married. And if it doesn't work, I told her, we'll just get divorced. No big deal.
13: Of course, at this point, you weren't considering what the Lord had to think about all of this. He really wasn't
14: nowhere. God was nowhere in my plans, nowhere in the equation.
11: Vicky felt an emptiness she hoped being married would fill. Another woman, Joy McLean, could identify with that feeling.
15: My expectations of marriage and my husband really became like an idol because I thought my husband should meet and make me happy. He should meet my needs. He should fill my wants and my desires. And no man is ever meant to do that. That was not God's plan. I didn't understand that at the time. I saw my husband as the man I loved. I had poured everything I could into him. I wanted the same for back to me in our relationship from him. And he was not able to meet those needs. And I certainly made marriage, a godly marriage, my idol.
11: And today we're also hearing from Jimmy Ruth, who's married to Lauren Matthews, a well-known Southern gospel pianist.
16: We're so much alike, but yet so, so different. And Lauren is, what is the personality that is always, they want to party. Everything they do, they party. They have fun with everything they do. I am very structured, boring, predictable person. And I thought, when is he going to settle down and grow up?
11: Now, every marriage is the union of two unique individuals, and I might add, two unique and sinful individuals. And without Jesus at the center, well, things can disintegrate fast. Here's Vicki.
14: It went from bad to worse. We separated actually briefly for 3 months one summer. And during that time, I started going to see a psychiatrist and Billy started doing cocaine. Our lives just were running parallel lines, you know, and then splitting apart, going in different, going away from each other more.
17: So you really
14: and more
17: had
14: more.
17: No life together.
14: We had absolutely no life together once the restaurant got going. And we had I was completely with the children and Billy was completely with the restaurant. And he would come home at 2, 3, or 4 in the morning, not necessarily because the restaurant required it, but because he'd been, you know, doing drugs to stay awake all night and whatever.
11: For Joy's husband, Mark, his drug of choice wasn't cocaine. It was alcohol.
15: I had always known Mark to drink, not on a level that was worrisome to me, more of a social type thing. When our first son was born, I realized I did not want my son to grow up in an environment where alcohol was being consumed in the home. Started to kind of question him, started to ask, you know, maybe this isn't a good idea, and he became pretty resentful about that.
18: Why are you asking me these questions? Why are you challenging what I'm doing? Because I have a right to do it.
15: In his eyes, I was being controlling. In his eyes, I was telling him what to do.
11: Jimmy Ruth's husband, Lauren, was attracted to another woman, a hairstylist who operated a salon from her home.
19: I remember one time she was cutting my hair and we were alone. She reached out and she touched me very gently on my shoulders. I looked at her and I said, "What is that?" And she said, "Haven't you figured it out by now? I'm in love with you." And so I believe at that point, I just went over the edge. I just said, "I want to see you tomorrow." And next thing you know, we were talking about we'd divorce our mates and we'd get married. We were in quotes, love. So I came to my wife after 18 years of marriage, and I got the big head, and I said, "I don't feel any emotions for you anymore, and I want a divorce."
11: Addiction, adultery, they're symptoms of deeper heart problems. Many of Jimmy Ruth's friends had a casual attitude about marriage. They encouraged her to get out.
16: It was almost like, yippee, your husband's committing adultery, now you can get a divorce.
11: Vicki's doubts and fears grew to the point that they were impossible to ignore.
14: By year 4 or 3 and a half, I'm thinking, you know, maybe I should get a divorce. This isn't going anywhere. And so I went and talked to 2 different pastors and this Christian counselor, and all of them said I definitely had biblical permission to divorce and that it was okay and that probably given the timing that things weren't going to change and I should go ahead and divorce. And I just didn't have a peace about that because I had really started to read God's word. I had started to read the Bible from cover to cover. I didn't feel the freedom. I didn't feel like it was going to honor God. I didn't feel like it was a faith choice. It was a Vicki choice.
20: Now, the marriage covenant is sacred. And when we stay faithful to our mate and our vows, we reflect the covenant-keeping heart of God and Jesus' relationship with his bride, the church. But even if you're committed to your mate and your marriage vows, you may still have to make some difficult choices along the way. And there are times when a physical separation may be necessary, especially if you or your children are in danger. I want to encourage you not to try and process these kinds of situations alone. No matter what the condition of your marriage may be sure that you get into God's Word and stay in God's Word. That's going to be your light, your moorings, your anchor when you do face difficult situations. And then it's so important to get and stay connected to the body of Christ. If your marriage is struggling, find an older, godly, wise woman who can help you navigate these difficult waters. And talk with the spiritual leadership of your church, your pastor, the elders. Ask them for biblical wisdom about your specific situation. And again, if there's abuse taking place at home, get help in getting yourself and your kids to safety. If there are laws that have been broken, it is absolutely the right thing to do to get civil authorities involved. In Joy McLean's case, she wisely consulted with the leaders of her church, and she sought out additional godly counsel.
14: Mark had been confronted more than one time out of love and out of respect by the elders in my church and by the pastor. They had so many times reached out to him, and sometimes he would talk to them, but never would he be willing to get help, to get some treatment, to do some type of intensive counseling. He shut down on them. I did not want a divorce. Divorce was not an option. That never even entered conversation. But I did have to set up some type of environment for my children to be safe.
17: Right after I came to accept Jesus as my Lord and Savior, I started reading Bible stories to the children at breakfast, kind of to calm the morning crazies down. It was a little book called Leading Little Ones to God. And one morning, Douglas said, "Mommy, we should pray for Daddy to come to know Jesus." And in my head, I thought, pray for him? I'd rather kill him. But I thankfully didn't say that. I said, "Douglas, you're right. Let's pray for Daddy to come to know Jesus." And so every morning at breakfast, we would pray and ask the Lord for Daddy to come to know Jesus. And every night when I tuck him into bed, we'd pray and pray the same prayer. And then I started asking my friends, everyone at Bible study, to pray for Bill Rose to come to know Jesus. So, and I did not want to get back together. I had a lot of fear around going back to Billy and to what it had been, our marriage had been like. And in the process of praying for Billy to come to know the Lord with the children, God started to change my heart toward Billy. And I started to love him again. I mean, love doesn't just go away, but the feelings of love came back. And I started to desire what God's best would be, which would be for our family to be together. And desire what God's best would be, which would be for our family to be together. And ultimately, that was my desire. I did not want to be divorced. I did not want to be a single parent.

0: the car. So she took the papers and signed everything so that she would own it, but then she wouldn't sign the divorce papers.
1: See, I was concerned that maybe he might sell our home and things like that, you know? So when he signed the papers over to me, then I just thanked the Lord for protecting. The woman called me one day, and she told me, she said, God has shown me that Lauren and I are going to be married. And I said, well, there's one problem. I said, it goes contrary to what the Word of God says, and it won't work. And she says, well, we'll see who wins in the end. So it was like warfare was declared.
2: Anytime we hear the stories of others on Revive Our Hearts, there's a danger we must avoid. It's the danger of superimposing your own circumstances onto someone else's testimony. It's easy to think, if God worked in this way in Vicky's marriage or Joy's or Jimmy Ruth's, then I just need to do exactly what they did, and everything is guaranteed to turn out great for me. Watch out for that kind of thinking, because your situation is unique. But we share testimonies because the underlying principles, like the value of trusting the Lord, of waiting on His timing, those things are timeless. They don't change, and you and I can learn from them. Here's Joy's son, Jordan.
3: So many people would have just, you know, left him immediately. And if not immediately, a couple years into it, 5 years into it, 10 years into it, but she stayed with him.
4: I stayed with my husband for the simple fact that I had taken a vow. And I had come to the place to understand that marriage is a living, breathing example of Christ and His bride. And He never leaves His bride. And I knew that my role in this was to pray for my husband. You're one with this man, and this relationship has been severed. And what an amazing thing that is to understand when you understand Christ and His bride, the church, and how important and how intimately we are to walk with Him. No one would cry out for my husband like me and his children.
5: I had so often talked to my children about prayer. It was just constant. No matter if they had spent time with their dad and they came home discouraged, my answer to every one of these things was simply just pray. Let's pray for your dad right now. Let's just stop and pray. And I needed that. I needed that constant communication with my father and just that constant plea. I didn't realize just how seriously Jenna especially took this until one day I was putting something away in our little rental home in her closet. And I noticed that the entire closet, the walls of the closet were full of prayers written on paper. And I literally just stepped into a place I felt like I was stepping onto holy ground, where she had spent hours and hours going before the throne just lamenting and pleading with God to save her dad and her parents' marriage. We started collectively a prayer journal, and it's something that we passed back and forth. The main idea was that they are daughters of the King of Kings, and though their father, their earthly father, had deserted them, though he had walked away, their heavenly father would not ever do that. It was an important tool and really a treasure that I still have of those dark times where we were searching for truth in God's Word and helping each other do that through this little journal. Over and over again, God kept taking me back to the place of trusting Him. Do you trust me that your daughter just OD'd? Do you trust me that your daughter is cutting herself? Do you trust me that your husband no longer eats but drinks his meal? Do you trust me that your son is a heap on the floor crying? Do you trust me that you don't know where your rent's coming from? Over and over again, it's that message. So simple. Do you trust me?
2: The biblical term for turning around is repentance. It's a moment in time, but it's also a process.
1: God designed marriage to last until death parts you. So I just prayed for God to kill him. So you have a murderer and an adulterer here expounding on your problem today. And, you know, I had to come to the place of repenting of what was in my heart. I even had a plan for God. I said, God, if you'll just get him on a slick highway and push him over a steep embankment, then I can look good and you can look good too.

0: I just had to deal with me. I couldn't settle Lauren's problems. I had to deal with my problems. When I saw how desperately wicked my own heart was, you know, I was trying to get him to change. And one day the Lord showed me in Galatians 5, the fruit of the Spirit is listed. And the last fruit is temperance, which means self-control, not husband control. You know, I remember looking in the mirror and thinking, I really don't like that woman. And I started asking God to show me the things that were in my heart that he wanted to change and to start focusing on me. And that's what I encourage most women when I talk to them is, you're likely not going to change your husband. So just get off his case and start asking God what he wants to change in you.
1: So he came home and you all lived happily ever after?
2: Not exactly. It was a year till Billy came home from when he prayed to receive Christ. And we went through some really difficult things in our counseling, very helpful things, but it was hard.
1: And it actually was several months of turmoil, is that a good word for
3: it? Was
1: what followed?
3: It was a slow process that year.
4: This is Vicky's husband, Bill Rose.
3: Because I was still at the sporting club, and I wasn't ready to make a total commitment.
1: To the Lord, to Vicky,
3: well,
1: both?
3: To Vicky, to get out of one lifestyle and go to the other, and just, you know, because I knew once I moved back in, that was a huge step. And you know, the things that were sort of, I thought were fun, I had to put aside and put away.
2: So you prayed to receive Christ in December, and then you went into rehab in February. You started counseling. Billy was still living someplace else. And we would go to counseling once or twice a week. We would go to church together on Sundays.
3: And one of the guys that we were counseling with, he said to me, basically, he said, it's time to make a decision. Put it in a little more harsh terms. And he said, you got to make a decision. Either you're with her or you're not with her.
2: And we really started from scratch. And so we started to read the Bible. And I was in a serious Bible study. And that's what kept us going, was the Word of God. And kept us, you know, it says, don't let the sun go down on your anger, yeah. God says. And so we would try not to go to sleep angry.
4: Three wives, each in a difficult marriage situation, each encouraged by others to leave, but each decided to wait on God to work on her husband's heart, and each realized that the Lord was working on her heart at the same time.
5: My heart was evil. My heart was cold. My motives were impure. God showed me and revealed to me the evil in my heart, the selfishness in my heart. He desired to do a work in me just as much as he desired to do a work in my husband. I really understood, I think, how much it is up to God and how it really is for his glory. And whatever that looks like and however he chooses to do that is not for me to say, so that he will get the glory. And I think that too was part of peeling away of self, more of my heart, peeling away more of pride, what I want, my desires, my dreams, my hopes. They had to fall away.
0: I'm not superwoman by any means, but I started focusing on the Word. And when I read the Word, I started looking for the things that I as a woman was to be, as a wife and a woman of God. And I saw that this was all God's design for us as a husband and wife.
1: Whether you're in a crisis or you're in a season of smooth sailing, we all need to be asking, who or what is at the center of my world? Is your life built on a relationship with Christ, or is someone or something crowding him out? I hope you'll take a moment today to just take stock and let the Lord search your heart and say, is there anything or anyone that is taking Christ's place in my life? And to say afresh, Lord, I want my life to be all about you, about bringing glory to you.
4: We've been listening to the pieces of the stories of Vicky Rose, Joy McLean, and Jimmy Ruth Matthews. Their marriages are still a work in progress, as we all are, but these women have tasted the sweet fruit of persevering through a horrendous trial. They've grown more dependent on the Lord in the process, and they've seen Him work in amazing ways. We're placing links to the full testimonies of Vicki, Joy, and Jimmy Ruth in the transcript of this program. You'll find them when you go to reviveourhearts.com and click on today's episode. James chapter 1 says, "You know that the testing of your faith produces endurance, and let endurance have its full effect, so that you may be mature and complete, lacking nothing." 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
13: Career chameleons. That's what Gen Z workers will have to become. Professional stability has rarely been a guarantee, but those starting out today are projected to hold twice as many roles as previous generations did in the course of their careers.

0: Wall Street Journal reports that about 42% of recent college grads today have jobs that don't require degrees. That's a high number. And as artificial intelligence increasingly permeates most workplaces, it isn't difficult to see how Gen Zers will likely face massive changes and upheaval. Their ability to adapt and rotate into new fields may be the most critical skill of all. To that end, tech companies are increasingly willing to hire new college grads with broad liberal arts degrees. After all, tradecraft can be learned. Yes, our path in this world is complex, but there's one thing that doesn't change. God's word will be a lamp to our feet and a light to our path. Welcome to Haven Today. I'm David Wolin, sharing the great story that's all about Jesus. We're in a series called How Jesus Feels About You. Yes, that's right. We're talking about the emotional life of Jesus and what that means for you specifically. And today, we'll open up God's Word to one of the most precious promises of Jesus, which is found in Matthew chapter 11. There, Jesus promises that in Him, He says, you will find rest for your souls. So what Jesus offers is much better than we think. The kind of relationship that we have with Christ by the indwelling Holy Spirit is described as our union with Christ. And among other eternal blessings, this means that we who are in Christ cannot be pried out of His grip. We have absolute assurance, and I love how my guest this week, Dane Ortlund, put it.
1: Yeah, and this is like spiritual superglue. You can't ever get torn apart. The Trinity would have to come undone in order for those united to Jesus to fall away or melt away from making it to heaven and being united to Him forevermore. This is the great hope of the Christian life.
0: Dane Ortlund just put out a new book from Crossway called The Heart of Jesus. We've been talking about this all week. I wish every Christian could have a copy of this and read it cover to cover. I say that because what we all think deep down instinctively about what Jesus is like, it falls far short of reality. And this book is like a reset for the joy of a Christian, helping you discover the true heart of Jesus and how He really feels about you. The Heart of Jesus is our way of saying thank you as you come alongside Haven with your gift of ministry support. 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Again, haventoday.org. And now getting us started, here's Laura Story with Come Unto Jesus.

That was Laura's story with Come Unto Jesus. This is Haven Today. I'm David Wolin, and what an incredible, unbelievable invitation Jesus makes when he says, come to me. And what follows is an invitation that's incredible for several reasons, one of which is simply the reality of who is speaking. In every culture, all over the world, wherever royalty may still be found today, there's always a set of rules and decorum, one of which is pretty common. You don't just approach a royal sovereign. For one, they're heavily guarded. Your path forward would be blocked if you tried to get anywhere near them in the first place. But even if you were invited, the manner of your approach would be dictated to you exactly. This is how you are to address His or Her Majesty. You must kneel here. You can rise only when they say this or that, and so on. And if that's the kind of respect royalty demands in our world, what would you expect from the Lord of heaven and earth, the one who rules the rulers and is king over all kings? Well, this is a paradox, because the Lord Jesus Christ is the one before whom every knee will bow in heaven and on earth and under the earth. He is the one high and lifted up, and around whose throne all the redeemed will gather to praise His holy name. And holy fear and awe is both due and is involuntary in His glorious presence. Just look at how Jesus is revealed to us in Revelation. And that reality is a backdrop that makes the revelation of the heart of King Jesus in Matthew 11, 28 through 30 so arresting and surprising. And for those whose hearts are open, why, we're so drawn to His invitation to come near. He says, come to me. But first, who is Jesus talking to here? It's part of a larger passage, and that's in an even larger context. We'll just zoom out one level. Hear now the word of the Lord, starting in verse 25 of Matthew 11. At that time, Jesus declared, I thank you, Father, Lord of heaven and earth, that you have hidden these things from the wise and understanding and revealed them to little children. Yes, Father, for such was your gracious will. What things were hidden and now revealed? In the larger context, it's the revelation of who the Messiah is. John the Baptist, at this point imprisoned, had sent his followers to Jesus to confirm whether he truly was the promised Messiah, and the answer Jesus sent back with them was, the blind receive their sight, and the lame walk. Lepers are cleansed, and the deaf hear, and the dead are raised up, and the poor have good news preached to them, and blessed is the one who is not offended by me. And that was the reality then, as it is still today, that many people, when they actually have heard what Jesus has to say, they're offended. And that's tragic. In the time of Christ, the curse breaker was walking right in front of them, the one who had come to set the captives free, and yet they dismissed him as irrelevant. The consequences for every person of whom that is true back then and today is catastrophic. But of course, not everyone dismissed Jesus. There were some who heard his words and accepted them. There were some who saw what Jesus did and drew near. There were some who heard Jesus call them by name, and they did come. These are the ones Jesus calls little children. We know, of course, that he loved little children, but here he's talking to adults, to his own disciples. But in comparison to, and in their relationship with Jesus, they are as little children before him, and that is not an insult. It is a kindness. It's a tender love and respect. You know, there's a kind of respect that an adult shows a little child when instead of looking down on and talking down to them, instead they get down on one knee and on eye level, and then speak to them with tender care. That's exactly the posture of Jesus here. And his first words in this passage are a prayer. You can almost see him looking up to the heavens and speaking to the Father, but then turning his head, he looks at his disciples, the little children, and says in verse 27, all things have been handed over to me by my Father.
And no one knows the Son except the Father. And no one knows the Father except the Son, and anyone to whom the Son chooses to reveal him. And the next words out of his mouth will be, come to me. But first, we have to recognize that what Jesus just said is extraordinary, if we have ears to fully take in the claim he just made. All things, Jesus said, have been handed over to him. Jesus says there are no people anywhere who can know the Father unless he, the Son, chooses to reveal the Father to them. We can already hear objections forming, can't we? When the words of Jesus are truly heard by this world, many are offended, but he speaks the truth. So are our hearts open? Do we want to see the Father? Jesus makes his invitation openly to all who will hear and respond. He says, come to me, all who labor and are heavy laden, and I will give you rest. Now, he's going to expand on that, but first, what kind of labor and burdens is Jesus talking about? There are a couple of options. And because of the way that Jesus makes this statement, both are valid. It's not a one or the other kind of thing. This is a both and. So first, those among his listeners originally who then were struggling under the heavy extra religious rules the Pharisees and scribes had created, burdens that went beyond the law of Moses and were so heavy that no one could truly lift them. And of course, they were never the way into the presence of God. And as sinners, Paul makes this clear. The law of Moses is good and righteous and holy, but the law and our keeping it is not our way into the presence of God either. Our inability to keep it is the very reason we cannot enter in on our own, because none are without sin. None are holy, and without holiness, no one will see God. That was the point. That was always the point. And that's why the law itself made provision for temporary atonement through sacrifice. It was like a placeholder, pointing to Christ who came to fulfill the law, and it was his blood that would make atonement for sin forever. Of course, Jesus had come to free them, those original hearers hearing this, from the obligations to the law which they could not keep, and of course, the same applies to us, except I doubt the rules of the Pharisees, at least as they existed in the first century. I doubt those have ever weighed much on you, per se. But I'll tell you this, Phariseeism is not unique to the first century Judaism. This is the second option, I think, for what it means to be burdened and heavy laden. You see, there's a little Pharisee in all of us that still thinks we can somehow earn our way to God, or that we can make God more pleased through rule keeping. And even in the life of a Christian, this can easily worm its way into our functional beliefs. It can worm its way into various church traditions, into how we hear scripture preached, even how the local church might function. There is a little Pharisee in all of us to be rooted out. I remember my dear friend and predecessor at Haven, Charles Morris. He always liked to talk about himself as a recovering Pharisee. And I think that's a true statement for all of us, and will be until we get to glory. We need to hear and to heed these words of Jesus. And so maybe for one reason or another, today you're hearing this and you're thinking, you know what? I'm weary. I get it. Life has a way of piling burdens on. Things like financial hardship, relational strife, physical suffering, fear, anxiety, and so on, all of these take on a spiritual dimension as well. And so many times it will be true that our souls are in desperate need of rest in a special way once again. And Jesus says, I am your rest. This is mine to give. And so now in verse 29, Jesus goes on and explains his promise to give rest. He says, take my yoke upon you and learn from me, for I am gentle and lowly in heart, and you will find rest for your souls, for my yoke is easy and my burden is light. So, when's the last time you used a yoke? For most of us, the answer is never. Back then, though, a yoke was the tool by which heavy burdens could be lifted and carried.
There was a type of yoke that would go on a pair of oxen to pull a heavy load, but there was also a human yoke designed to go over the shoulders, and on each side there would be an arm by which a heavy load or heavy pails could be attached and carried, and the weight then would be borne by the strongest muscles of the back and the legs. A yoke would make something very heavy feel light. Well, Jesus is telling us, you cannot make yourself fit to come before God without me, and you are going to exhaust yourself trying. You know, I remember one summer years ago, I decided to finish an old piece of furniture. My first step was to sand it down and remove the old finish, and I soon discovered, to my dismay, that I could sand and sand and sand until my hands were throbbing and barely make any progress at all. But I was determined. I worked long hours spanning a couple of weeks before I finally broke down and bought an orbital sander. And then I wished I'd just done that from the get-go. Hard work became easy. And not just easy, but enjoyable and satisfying. And so it is with the yoke of Christ. Now, the way of the Pharisee and of the world says, it's all up to you. It's all about you. But Jesus says, no, what God requires, I will do for you. And it's all about me. So come to me. You'll find forgiveness. My righteousness becomes yours. You'll be changed from the inside out and conformed more and more into my image. Increasingly, you will have my heart. And what kind of heart is that? One that's gentle and lowly, the kind that invites us into his rest. And about that, I have one final thought. I was sharing this passage with a group of friends a number of months ago and inviting them to consider this promise that Jesus makes, that you will find rest for your souls. And to my surprise, some of them were not all that drawn to the idea. I remember one person said, honestly, it sounds like we're talking about death. Well, death to self, maybe, but no. The rest Jesus invites us into is about living in him, right here, right now. But it might be that it's not until the moment comes that we're feeling the weight bearing down on us of living in this fallen world and feeling our souls crushed by it that suddenly we feel our need more intensely, and it does sound like something we desperately want and need. And if that moment comes, it's a blessing in disguise, because rest in peace isn't something only written on tombstones. It can be written on your heart. And when it is, it'll flow out through your words and your countenance and your actions as you live your life to the fullest, now taking Christ's yoke upon you and learning from him. So is this something you long for today? This is an open invitation, even to the one who has not yet put their trust in Jesus. And that is something you can do today. You've heard Jesus calling to you, saying, come to me. And a simple prayer can be sufficient to repent of your sin before God and respond with faith. You might simply pray, Father, I'm a sinner. I cannot save myself or earn my way to you, but you sent your Son to live the perfect life and to die in my place. And I do believe Jesus died and rose again so that I could be forgiven and live eternally with you. So please cleanse me. Come into my life. Give me this rest for my soul that Jesus has offered by grace. And I pray it in his name. Amen. And for all who have drawn near to Jesus by faith, take encouragement with this promise that you will find rest for your souls.

0: What a friend we have in Jesus. That's Hannah Harden and the Worship Initiative. This is Haven Today. I'm David Wolin. Do you long to know and love Jesus better? Is it surprising to hear that Jesus wants that too? He does, and he invites you to know his heart better. He's not a distant savior. He's one who is gentle and lowly in heart and longs for you and me to find our rest in him. And we can discover or maybe rediscover more of that reality through the book written by Dane Ortlund called The Heart of Jesus, How He Really Feels About You. This concise edition is adapted from his best-selling Gentle and Lowly, and it explores various Bible passages from across the whole of Scripture, showing us Christ's tender heart for sinners and sufferers. This is such a good book. It really is. And it's our way of saying thank you for your gift of support to Haven. Would you give us a call at 865-HAVEN, 865-HAVEN, or online, haventoday.org, haventoday.org. I'm David Wolin. Won't you come back again next time? We'll be keeping it all about Jesus. It's the great story here on Haven Today.
1: Okay, here's an assignment for you, if you will. I want you to take some time and think about a getaway that gives you a chance to get together with other people of faith, deepen your walk with God, and make new friends, all while enjoying the Creation Museum and the Ark Encounter in Kentucky. I'm talking about joining AFA at the Ark, October 29th and 30th. This is a great opportunity to break away from the grind of everyday life and draw closer to God through special presentations from Patricia Engler and Brian Osborne of Answers in Genesis. It also includes entrance to the Creation Museum on Thursday and the Ark Encounter on Friday. 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
5: American Family News, I'm Rusty Pugh. A fire erupted at an apartment complex in downtown Dallas yesterday following reports of an explosion, killing at least three people and causing massive damage to the building. Residents who were impacted by the blast were relocated to a reunification center at a high school. Fox 4, Dallas-Fort Worth's David Cententri is there with their stories.
6: We could tell that they were affected because they were really not even wearing a lot of clothing. We saw people in like pajamas or workout gear, something where they were dressed in where you knew they had to get out of their apartment complex quick, and this is just the safe place they came to. There's no shortage of help out here at this reunification center. Obviously, there are city officials and nonprofit organizations working to help people. I saw two young men walk by me who were carrying just packages of bottled water. They looked like maybe they were in their late teens, early 20s, and I just stopped them for a quick minute. I said, hey, you guys live in the area? What are you doing out here? Like, oh yeah, we just live down the street. We're just bringing this out here. I'm like, do you work for any organization? No, just on our own.
5: Demonstrations continue at the Delaney Hall ICE facility in New Jersey, where detainees are on a hunger strike. The state's governor, Mikey Sherrill, was denied access to the building on Monday. New Jersey Republican Assemblyman Paul Knitra says the Democrat-led state government can't see how its policies have backfired.
7: They selectively pick the outrage. And the irony is they're protesting the chaos that they themselves have created here in New Jersey through all their crazy policies I've seen firsthand.
5: The Trump administration has been talking about the possibility to remove Customs and Border Patrol from airports and sanctuary cities. Acting Attorney General Todd Blanche says the removal of CBP is an extreme option, But it might have to happen if Homeland Security is not able to properly enforce immigration laws.
8: What do you do when there's a sanctuary city, when there's laws that are passed that don't allow law enforcement to help us in any way, shape, or form? That is terrible for this country. It is terrible for the safety of this country.
5: The White House cracking down on allegations of fraud. Christina Coleman has more.
9: White House officials say the Trump administration is heavily cracking down on the fraudsters and scammers draining billions of dollars from taxpayers. The DOJ securing a guilty plea from a California fraudster accused of submitting $270 million in false reimbursement claims, and the Trump administration stopping nearly $260 million in Medicaid payments to Minnesota over rampant fraud allegations. The Trump administration also suspended 447 hospices and 23 home health agencies with estimated fraud exceeding $600 million.
5: And finally, some states are taking steps to protect their churches from the types of protests that disrupted a worship service in St. Paul, Minnesota in January.
10: At least four state legislatures are considering bills to protect local congregations from the disruption anti-ICE protesters forced on City's Church in St. Paul, Minnesota on January 18th. Idaho, Louisiana, Oklahoma, and Kansas are considering bills that add enhancements to existing trespassing laws, but as Richard Land of Southern Evangelical Seminary notes, they're all red states.
11: The protesters will move to the path of least resistance, which will be the blue states, but there the American citizens have the right to appeal to the federal constitution.
10: So families in Chicago, which saw very aggressive anti-ICE protests, and in Minneapolis, where two protesters were shot, have the same First Amendment protections as churchgoers in Florida and Mississippi.
11: There are certain rights in the Bill of Rights that are guaranteed at the federal level. That means anywhere you live in the United States, you're protected by that right.
10: Lynn says even though ICE protests have eased up since President Trump withdrew the surges in February, Democrats have continued to oppose President Trump's deportation policies.
11: They are saying that, for instance, this facility in New Jersey should be shut down, which means that people who have been arrested for rape, murder, child molestation, etc., would be walking the streets. I don't think people in most of our communities want that to happen.
10: I'm Steve Jordahl.
5: For American Family News, I'm Rusty Pugh.
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13: I think a lot of couples don't realize how the Lord wants our marriages to flourish. Mm. God designed marriage to be a reflection of Christ and His love for His bride, the church. And so He wants our marriages to be a beautiful, living reenactment of the greatest love story ever.
0: That's Larry McCall. He's with us today on Focus on the Family with Jim Daly. He'll be sharing some thoughtful ways that you can strengthen your marriage in the second half of life together. And we're so glad you're joining us. I'm John Fuller.
14: You know, John, this season of life doesn't get nearly the attention it should because there's still rocks in the road. You know, you think of a married couple who's been married 20 years, 30 years. They've got everything ironed out, all those bumps and wrinkles in the road, right? But there are other things that pop up, like things can get a little dry. You can have to deal with in-laws, elderly parents, whatever it might be. Mm-hmm. And things aren't going to go exactly according to plan, even though you feel like you're comfortable and you're kind of set in the way of the marriage. I mean, Gene and I are going to hit 40 years next August.
0: Which is incredible.
14: 40, that's big.
0: Yeah.
14: Congrats. Yeah, and I'm feeling like, okay, do we have it down perfectly? If Gene were here, to be honest, she'd say, no, you don't have it down perfectly. I do. No, I'm kidding. But I mean, it's so much fun. We enjoy it. But what a great opportunity to think about that second half, especially for those of you at 2025. We're really encouraging you to tip in here and listen because it's going to be important.
0: Yeah. And Larry McCall is the director of Walking Like Jesus Ministries, and he's the longtime pastor at Christ's Covenant Church in Winona Lake, Indiana.
15: He and his high school sweetheart, Gladine, have celebrated 50 years of marriage together. Congratulations.
14: 50? Well, let's stop there. I mean, that's pretty good. I'm only coming up to 40.
13: The more you get to know me, the more you respect her.
15: Well, we're going to hear stories from your life and insights that you've got from that pastoral perspective. And a lot of that is captured in a terrific book called A Seasoned Marriage. Living the gospel in the middle years and beyond.
14: Larry, welcome to Focus on the Family. Good to have you here.
13: Thanks for having me.
14: And congratulations on 50 years of marriage.
13: Yeah, the Lord has been kind.
14: Well, Gladine, it sounds like, has been very patient.
13: She has been. It's amazing. It's an evidence of God's grace in her life.
14: Okay, so there's a good place to start. That opening question, you know, if you're talking to a younger couple, like I mentioned, someone who's been married 15, 20, 25 years, what do you say to them? This is the reason or the way to make it to 50 years and beyond.
13: Well, the short answer, Jim, is God's grace. Yeah. It's only by God's grace applied to everyday life. And the subtitle of the book, even, Living the Gospel in the Middle Years and Beyond, we've had to learn that along the way. As we've journeyed together in our marriage, we've had to learn what that means to live out the gospel and not just grit our teeth and tolerate one another.
14: You know, not long ago, we did some marriage research, and it points to this very fact. And what it delineated is those that are convictional Christian, not what I would call light Christian. And we did ask those questions. We work with Ipsos out of D.C. It's a journal-ready kind of research study, so it's very professional. Mm-hmm. And we didn't tilt it. We interviewed 4,000 couples.
13: Wow.
14: So it's statistically very, very sound. But here's the deal. In a more Christian light experience, they had the highest divorce rate.
13: Wow.
14: Higher than the world's in our study. Those that had the most satisfying marriages in every category, physical, emotional, spiritual, were the convictional Christian. And it led me to the conclusion that, you know, it's one thing to say I love Jesus, but when you apply the Word of God, especially read the Word, pray together, go to church together, the benefits of that convictional Christian attitude are going to be there. And it's less so for, again, what I would call a social Christian or somebody that's made a confession of Christ, but you don't really live it.
13: Mm-hmm. Yeah.
14: Would you agree with that?
13: I agree with it very much.
14: And has that been part of your experience as you've counseled with couples? You know, when you see that convictional attitude that we got to take this to the Lord, it's the difference.
13: It is. And I think it goes back, Jim, the question, why did we get married in the first place? And I've been a pastor in a Christian college town for 40-some years. And so when you're a pastor in a Christian college town, a small town, you end up doing a lot of premarital counseling.
14: Yeah.
13: A lot of times when I'm counseling a couple, premarital counseling, I'll ask, why do you want to marry this person? And so if I turn to him first and say, why do you want to marry this gal? You know, he'll say something like, well, she just makes me so happy. You know, I just love her so much. And she laughs at my jokes. She watches sports with me. She makes me so happy. I just want to marry her and give her the opportunity of making me happy for the rest of her life.
14: A guy has said that?
13: No.
14: Oh, okay. But
15: that's the implication.
14: Metaphorically,
13: that's what they mean. Yeah. And she'll say something similar.
14: Yeah.
13: You know, if I ask her, he makes me so happy. And I think that almost all of us get married because we think this person has the capacity of making me happy for the rest of their life.
14: Well, and sometimes that's conscious, and sometimes it's very unconscious that we're requiring that or expecting that. You mentioned in the book how you guys, you and Gladine, reached a low point marriage, and you weren't feeling happy anymore. Yeah. So, okay, first of all, thank you for that vulnerability. I think you're speaking for just about every couple, if we're honest. There will be somebody who's watching go, well, we were never unhappy. We've been married 50 years and it was all bliss. Man, God bless you.
13: Obviously, I would say they're the exception.
14: But you do have people that have that experience. But for the most part, that other 99.9% of us are going to hit some lulls in our marriage. You and Gladine did.
13: Yeah.
14: What was going on and how did you arrest that? How did you get a hold of that and say, okay, this isn't going to be the way to go?
13: Well, thanks for asking. Yeah, we were about 20 years into our marriage, so about 30 years ago. I would just summarize our marriage at that point as saying we were committed to one another. Neither of us was calling a divorce attorney, but neither of us was happy. And I look back on it now and I can see more clearly what we were doing. Mm-hmm. I expected her to make me happy. And my analysis, correct or not, my analysis was, you're not doing a very good job and making me happy. And, you know, she didn't verbalize that, but she could have. And had I the humility to ask her, she probably would have said the same thing. And I think it was kind of like, you know, if you just poured enough love into me, I would have some love to get back into you. And there was like a stalemate. And here we were. I was a pastor for years by that point. I taught marriage seminars. And here we were, unhappy in our marriage.
14: Larry, I mean, this is the problem. Mm. I think this is the core of it all when you talk about the selfishness that we have as human beings.
13: Yeah.
14: And it's almost like we expect something different, but we're like in this life, in this world, this is the ankle bracelet, the ankle chain that exists for most of humanity.
13: Yeah.
14: We are selfish creatures. We live in sin. We're in a sinful world. Jesus died for those sins and for our eternal life. But it is a process to find the key to take that ankle chain off, correct?
13: Yeah. Yes.
14: And I mean, it's that epiphany where we got to get to that place where, okay, being selfless is maybe the whole goal of this institution of marriage, to make us more like Christ.
13: Amen. Thank you, Jim.
14: But in that context, that's a tough journey.
13: Yeah.
14: Because we are selfish.
13: Yeah.
14: So how do we get a hold of ourselves as husbands, as wives, to say, okay, I'm blowing it. And now Gene's listening to this, I'm sure, today. I've got to go home and face the music myself. Yeah. Well, you spoke so well, Jim. But we all have selfish areas.
13: Yeah, we do.
14: How do we begin to work on that?
13: Well, Jim, you used the word epiphany a while ago. And when you said that, my heart resonated because it was like the Holy Spirit turned the lights on. When we were in that bottoming out era, and I hope it was a bottom out, I never want to go back there.
14: Huh.
13: At that time, we met an older gentleman in our community whose wife was in the latter stages of Alzheimer's and lived in a nursing home just up the street from our home.
14: Hmm.
13: And every day, Bob would go to the nursing home and he would help the staff spoon feed his wife. He would help change her diaper. He would wash her.
14: Care for her.
13: And then he would sing love songs to her. And this is when we were at our low point, right? And so here's a gentleman in his 80s. And I'm watching him, listening to him love his wife sacrificially, and it dawned on me, he's not getting anything from his wife.
14: Yeah.
13: Claudine was still loving me. I just didn't, in my pride, I didn't think it was enough. But his wife wasn't doing anything for him. She wasn't serving him practically. She wasn't serving him through her words. She didn't even remember his name.
14: Mm-hmm.
13: And at that same time, that epiphany, the Holy Spirit brought 1 John 4:19 to this hard heart. We love because he first loved us, and the lights came on. The way Bob can love his wife is he's not depending on her to pour love into him.
14: Mm-hmm.
13: He's leaning on God's love, which is superabundant, overflowing love. And the Holy Spirit broke my heart. And it was a gradual change, but he began to blow fresh air into us. And the balloon of our marriage began to rise again. And Gladine came with me on that journey. That was 30 years ago. And it's not that we don't have any ups and downs now, but that was a turning point. It was seeing that our love for our spouse is not dependent on our spouse. Our love for our spouse is depending on God's love for us.
14: You have been married 50 years. You've kind of lived through all the seasons, maybe except the very last season here that is going to face each and every of us. But in that regard, what would you say is the most important thing to, again, navigate life's seasons? So if you break it in first half and second half, speaking to the married couples listening, what's the thing to remember about life?
13: Yeah. Well, I think one thing to remember is that life continues to change. I think a lot of us, we don't always welcome change. Some change is good, but some change is hard. And I think of the seasons of marriage, I think a turning point for a lot of couples is when the last of their kids leaves home.
14: Mm-hmm.
13: That all of a sudden they just see the two of them now. They're just looking at each other. And I think a lot of couples get to the point where they're empty nesters and they're thinking, who is this person?
14: Mm.
13: And they have a decision to make. Are we going to regroup here? Are we going to reconnect as a couple? Or are we going to continue to live parallel lives that are committed but not full of joy?
14: Yeah.
13: And I think that's a marking point for the seasoned marriage, I would call it.
14: You know, I read this article years ago in the Washington Post, but it resurfaced, I think, in another newspaper, maybe the New York Times, I can't remember, but they refer to it as the graying of divorce.
15: Yeah.
14: And this is the phenomena, I think, best described by saying couples that, you know, the husband pursues a career, maybe the wife too, they have children, maybe the wife made the decision to stay home, the kids are now out of the home, they're through college, and she kind of looks at him and says, I really don't love you anymore, I don't know you anymore. And it's a high number of wives filing for divorce in that graying of divorce situation. Speak to that disconnection. It feels very transactional. We got together, we created children, we've raised these children. Yeah. Now we don't need to be together anymore. That's not God's intention for
13: us. It's not at all. But it happens so easily, so naively, that, you know, a couple gets married and they have this season of joy in their honeymoon season, and then maybe the children come, financial struggles, can we afford to buy our first house, then caring for that house, and the career is more demanding, and they just don't work on their marriage. They don't focus on their marriage. And whether they realize it or not, they're gradually drifting apart. And then the last of the kids leaves home, and they come to that realization, we hardly know each other. So now the question is, what decision are you going to make? What action are you going to take?

0: the first half to say, okay, once we hit 25 years, what should the next 25 years look like? Yeah. What would you say to them?
1: Thanks for asking, Jim. Yeah, I think in those situations, if a couple comes to that point where they realize we've drifted apart, there should be a leaning into God's grace to humbly confess, I've contributed to the distance. And so I think for us, especially us men, we need to humble ourselves and realize we've contributed to the distance. And the man's focused on his job, focused on his hobbies, and he'd be happy to keep on going for a while. But the wife's saying, hey, what about us? And so for a man to realize his security in Christ, the safety of the gospel, that he doesn't have to be proud and defensive. I'm a proud and defensive man, so I speak for
0: Aren't
1: us
0: we all?
1: Men. Yeah. But to lean in and say, you know what, sweetheart, I've contributed to the distance. Will you forgive me for not pouring more into you as your husband? And then you take that to the Lord, confessing, we need your help. We want to come together. So it's God-oriented, grace-saturated. But then it gets real practical. Let's spend more time together. Mm-hmm. You know, let's do things together. Let's pray together, learn together, do chores together, where you're beginning to bond again like you did in the early days.
2: Yeah. Mm-hmm. Yeah, I appreciate that. Our guest today on Focus on the Family is Larry McCall, and he's got this terrific book, and we're covering some of the points in it, A Seasoned Marriage, Living the Gospel in the Middle Years and Beyond. And you can get a copy of this terrific resource at focusonthefamily.com/broadcast.
0: One of the concepts that you mentioned in your book is to look for friends that are ahead of us and to pull from their wisdom. And kind of wrap that whole comment and question up in your response.
1: Well, certainly there's value in having friends that are more mature in Christ than we are. And I think if we're struggling in our marriage, to have the humility to go to our friends and saying, hey, we want to grow in our marriage. We're struggling right now. Would you pray for us? Would you help us? And Lord willing, in the local church especially, you can find friends like that. But you know, Jim, you mentioned trying to see this from a wife's perspective, and here we are, three men talking about this.
0: Right, I'm trying to be that person at the table.
1: But as much as we can. What I do when I counsel couples pastorally, when I hear those kinds of stories, my mind goes back to what Paul said in Ephesians 5, where he said, husbands, love your wives, and then he connects it to Christ, just as Christ loved the church. Wives, submit to your husbands as to the Lord. He ties everything in that whole section vertically to who Christ is, what he has done.
0: Yeah.
1: Children, parents, employers, employees, he ties them all directly to Christ. Everything ties vertical. And I tell a wife in that situation, when you're looking at your husband, you're saying, I want to love him again. And she's looking at her husband and seeing his inadequacy. I say, look over his shoulder. Who do you see? You see Christ. And your love for your husband is not based on the worthiness of your husband. Mm-hmm. Your love for your husband is based on the worthiness of Christ. Look at who he is. Look at what he has done for you as a Christian woman. Lean on his grace. It's going to maybe be a rough road, but Christ is able to give you the grace to renew your love for your husband.
0: Yeah, that's it right there. It's one thing to look for that couple ahead of us in church or wherever you might find that connection. It's another thing for a younger couple to see you as the older couple.
1: Yeah.
0: Because in our minds, we're always the younger couple, right? But for that younger couple to say, hey, would you guys like to mentor us? That happened to you.
1: It sure did.
0: And how did that make you feel?
1: Yeah. Well, at first, we've been asked this several times, but one time in particular, there was a young couple in our church wanted us to walk with them through the premarital process. And our pastors, there are six of us. You know, most of them are a lot younger than I am. And I thought, why didn't you, attach yourself to one of these younger couples closer to your age? They said, we wanted to meet with an older couple. Learn from maybe our more years of experience, our more years of processing
0: problems.
1: I think
0: it's great.
1: But one thing Gladine and I realize and is a lot of older people, and we spend a lot of our time these days ministering to our peers.
0: Yeah.
1: Because of the Seasoned Marriage book, I do a lot of grandparenting ministry. A lot of older couples feel like younger couples don't want to hang with us. They don't want to hang with old fogies. And just the opposite is true. Most young couples would love to get time with an older couple. And so I would encourage older couples to actually initiate if possible. approach a younger couple and say, hey, we'd love for you to come over for dinner and just talk, and we'll get to know you and see where it goes. Or even Gladian and I have Zoom calls with some younger couples in other places.
3: That's

0: fantastic.
1: And kind of mentor them long distance, but to pour into them by God's grace.
0: Yeah, that is so good. You challenge the cultural idea that retirement is all about leisure. Now, you're popping my bubble because I've got my goals. It's golf and maybe some other fun things to do with Gene. That's a good plan. But why do you believe it's more important to retire to something than retire from something?
1: Yeah, I think most people want to retire from.
0: Yeah.
1: I want to leave this job. I want to leave the stress, the deadlines, the pressures, the
0: commute. I want to breathe.
1: That's right. And it's understandable. It is. It's a fallen world, and there's a lot to daily life that are difficult. But to retire to something.
0: Uh-huh.
1: And I like to tell people, look at the beginning and end of the Bible. I mean, literally the beginning and the end. You know, what do you read in the first couple of chapters? What do you read in the last couple of chapters? God designed us as image bearers to be fruitful, to work in a good way. Mm-hmm. And we tend to think of work as negative. Work came about before the fall, and work will continue after the curse is removed, that we're going to have productivity in eternity. And for us to think, even if life is changing, I can still be fruitful. We can still be fruitful in our older years. And so to retire to something, God, what are you calling us to in this season that we can bring you delight as we serve other people?
0: Plenty of volunteer opportunities.
1: Oh, many.
2: Yeah, and I was really struck, Larry, by the story you had of a Sunday school teacher that you visited. I've known some people that kind of hit that spot where they're really confined.
1: Yes.
2: They can't do a whole lot.
1: Yes.
2: They can't produce like they used to. I heard one older relative say, I'm no good anymore.
1: Yeah.
2: But this Sunday school teacher really inspired you.
1: She sure did. John, thank you for bringing that story up. Yes, Gladian and I grew up in the same church. We've known each other almost our whole lives.
0: Wow.
1: And we were blessed with a Sunday school teacher who was very fruitful in her middle season of years and very active in teaching children, very evangelistic, and a godly woman. And when we were married for a while, we were back in her hometown, and we went to visit her in the nursing home, and there she is in a wheelchair. And she was not complaining. She was not saying, I can't do this and I can't do that. She realized that she could still be fruitful even if she was hindered through immobility. She couldn't get out and about much anymore. But she devoted herself to a ministry of prayer, hours a day. And she told Gladine and me, I prayed for you two every day for years.
0: Mm-hmm.
1: And Gladine and I looked at each other as we left that place, and we began to wonder, is some of the fruit of our ministry the fruit of her ministry in praying for us?
0: Mm-hmm.
1: And so even some of the listeners today are struggling with immobility, can't do what they used to do, but they can still have a fruitful ministry in other ways, through prayer, through writing notes of encouragement.
0: Mm-hmm.
1: We always have opportunities until the Lord calls us home or truly, fully disables us. We always have the opportunity to be fruitful for him.
0: You know, John, we don't mention this, but we have a wonderful volunteer ministry here at Focus. I'm thinking of couples that come and they help serve at banquets and, you know, just do filing for us. And it's been such a blessing. I mean, some of these folks have worked 50,000 hours.
1: 50,000.
0: Yeah, I mean, that's a long time.
2: Mm-hmm. Elaine, that's a lot of volunteer
0: hours. I'm thinking
2: hours.
0: Of Elaine,
2: yes,
0: right?
2: Bless
0: and
2: her.
0: She was like top of the heap when it came to volunteers.
2: Mm.
0: And that's just part of it. And so if you're interested in that, get in touch with us.
2: Mm-hmm.
0: There's probably ways to work that. You've said one of the greatest ministries older couples can offer is the legacy of a long-term marriage.
1: Yes.
0: Explain why that's so important.
1: Yeah. I think a lot of younger couples value committed relationships.
0: Mm-hmm.
1: But they don't necessarily see the value of what the old-timers called holy matrimony. And so they're content with seeing people live together and never have the bond of marriage, the covenant bond of marriage. And so to give them a living picture in our long-time marriages that this is a beautiful thing, this is a reflection of Christ and his love for his bride, long marriages have a mission of reflecting Christ in a way that the younger generation can see and aspire to.
0: In that kind of context, I think one of the good points that you've made in the book, there's several, but one is you encourage couples to prepare not just for their legal and financial documents, but for their spiritual will. And I don't think I've thought of that or heard of that. Explain what it is to prepare a spiritual will.
1: Yeah. I think a spiritual will has the idea of what am I wanting to gift to our children, our grandchildren, our great-grandchildren that's not necessarily tangible monetary, but shows them the value of Christ, the value, the treasure of knowing him and serving him in written form, and tell our story of how much we've enjoyed Christ, how we've benefited from his grace, but also encourage them to seek him as well.
0: Yeah.
1: So it could even just be one sheet of paper.
0: You know, something I did, I encourage parents to do, I kept journals for the boys from the time they were conceived. So both journals are probably 400 pages, and
1: wow.
0: I was able to travel internationally. I'd fill in family history, spiritual background, those things that the Lord did as key milestones in our family's lives, you know. And they've enjoyed it. Trent keeps it right at his bedside and reads it. He told me he reads it every night, which I think is really cool. But that's an expanded version of that will. But it's a great way to communicate to your kids the things that are important to you. Mm-hmm. Larry, we're right at the end here, and I think one of the most important questions is the couple that's listening, they've gone through the hard grind of work and vocation and raising the kids, and now they're just at a lull. They don't have the spark for each other anymore.
1: Yeah.
0: And I think it's a wise place for us to wrap up. Obviously, get a copy of Larry's book. We'll tell you how to do that in a minute. But there are ways that the Lord will intervene on your behalf if you lean into him.
1: Amen.
0: But what should a couple practically do to say, okay, this is not healthy where we're at. We need to get to a better place. How do we get there?
1: Yeah, I think there are probably more than one step to that. But I would encourage couples to first focus on the hope we have in the Lord. And I think a lot of couples don't realize how the Lord wants our marriages to flourish.
0: Hmm.
1: God designed marriage to be a reflection of Christ and his love for his bride, the church. And so he wants our marriages to be a beautiful living reenactment of the greatest love story ever. Mm-hmm. And so if we're in that lull, to lean into him and say, Lord, we know you can resurrect our marriage. You resurrected Lazarus from the dead and others. You can resurrect our marriage from the dead. Lord, we know you want that. Please help us. And we ask his help. And don't be surprised when you begin to see him working in your lives, but also to be humble enough to seek help. You know, I encourage people to get pastoral counseling. Talk to your friends that are stable in Christ and ask for their prayer support. And don't feel like it's hopeless. It's not hopeless.
0: And let me turn to the listener. Focus on the Family is here for you. We want your marriage to be the best it can be. Hopefully people feel that way, John. We have lots of great resources to help you. You can take our marriage assessment. It's an online quiz. It's free. It'll point out your strengths and your weaknesses, the areas to work on. And that's something, Gene and I need to do it, actually. I'm going to do that this week.
2: Over a million people have taken that quiz, so it'll be a million and one or two.
0: I'll be that million first person. But you can do that. And also, you can get a copy of Larry's great book, A Seasoned Marriage. 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And hopefully get into a position where your marriage is stronger and healthier in Christ.
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6: As a Christian, it's natural to celebrate all that God has done for you. But have you ever praised Him for what He will do in the future? Today on Turning Point, Dr. David Jeremiah explains why King David did just that, and why it's so beneficial for believers in this generation as well. With a forward-looking message to inspire and challenge, here's David with the conclusion of "The best is yet to come."
7: And how do we know that? Because the yet to come part of life is in the hands of God, and we've watched Him. We've watched Him. What He's done in the past, what He's doing in the present, is simply a guarantee of what it will be in the future. Only, I think the psalmist is right. It's the best. The best is yet to come. I hope you will stay with us as we complete this month of teaching on the Psalms, and we talk about this particular psalm together. And let me let you know that this is the last time you will have an opportunity to get a copy of the book, Five Psalms for a Flourishing Life. If you had this in front of you, you would be so happy to have it. And if you don't get it and you see it later, you're going to be sad, because it's a beautiful book filled with incredible truth meant to help you in your walk with the Lord. We'd love for you to have it. Here's how you can get your copy. Send a gift of any size to Turning Point to help with the cost of radio airtime and production. And simply say, please send me the book on Psalms. We have them all ready to be packaged up, and they'll be sent to you right away. We want you to have this book to study, to review, to place on your bookshelf for when you need it in the future, or to share it with someone else. And I know that God will use this book in a marvelous way to encourage you. We are very excited about what God has done this month, and excited because we know the book of Psalms is so visceral and it's so meaningful to people. One of the things I hope will happen because of this series is that you will be motivated to read the book. Read the book of Psalms. You won't be disappointed, I promise you. You will find insights there that you never dreamed were in the Bible. If you do that, this will have been worthwhile. Well, let's get back to what we started yesterday. We're talking about the future, and the Bible teaches us that the best is yet to come, and that's what we learn from this wonderful psalm. So here we go, part two.
8: How many of you know that one of the great tests as to whether or not you're truly in the family of God is your love for the other people who are in that family? In fact, the Word of God so very directly makes that a test that if you have not read 1 John recently, you ought to go back and read it. Over and over again in 1 John, we are told that one of the tests of our relationship with God is our relationship with His people. Listen to these words. 1 John chapter 3 and verse 14. We know that we have passed from death to life because we love the brethren. He who does not love his brother abides in death. 1 John chapter 4, verses 7 and 8. Beloved, let us love one another, for love is of God. And everyone who loves is born of God and knows God. He who does not love does not know God, for God is love. 1 John 4, 11. Beloved, if God so loved us, we also ought to love one another. 1 John 4, 20 and 21. If someone says, I love God and hates his brother, he's a liar. For he who does not love his brother whom he has seen, how can he love God whom he has not seen? And this commandment we have from him, that he who loves God must love his brother also. And John 13:35 puts it this way, by this will all men know that you are my disciples, if you have love one for another. So David reflects upon his relationships and the people of God. Have you ever stopped for a moment when you're in the midst of difficult times and counted up the true godly Christian friends that God has given you? One of the best things about going through difficulty, going through a little storm in your life, is that all of a sudden the true nature of God's people is evidenced to you, and you find out that you have some wonderful godly friends who God has given to you. So he rejoices in the presence of God. And then very quickly in the next verse, he talks about seeing God in his principles. In verse 4, he says, concerning the sorrows shall be multiplied who hasten after another God. Their drink offerings of blood I will not offer, nor take up their names on my lips. David begins to think about the people that he loves, and then he begins to think about the people he doesn't think so much about. Now, I know we're supposed to love everyone, but David here is talking about those who offer themselves to idols and those whose lips breathe the names of idolatry. David had seen the idols of Moab and the idols in Philistia, and he had heard about the idolatry that had gone on in the history of his own people. And he said, as I sit here thinking about all of this and meditating on the goodness of God, I am so thankful for the principles of God's holiness that have kept me from being an idolater and from uttering the name of idols with my lips. And he just revels in the presence of Almighty God. You know, if God never did anything for us, if we couldn't enumerate on our hands the blessings that we feel, if we truly understand our Bibles, men and women, just to know God and just to know that He knows us is blessing enough to keep us occupied for the rest of our lives. But David doesn't stop there. He moves in the main part of the psalm to seeing God and what He is doing at the present time. He remembers who God is, and then in verses 5 through 8, he remembers what God is doing, and we'll go through these very quickly, but you will notice how wonderfully they are listed for us. He rehearses what God is doing. First of all, in verse 5, he sees that the Lord is his completeness. O Lord, you are the portion of my inheritance and my cup. Old Testament language that puts these Hebrew words together, simply saying that the Lord is the one who makes us complete, that provides for us what we need. It is the answer to the prayer in the Lord's Prayer. Give us this day our daily bread. God has provided for us. Have you ever stopped to thank God just for the daily provisions that He provides? And then he goes on to say that not only is God His completeness, but God is His certainty. You maintain my lot, he says. Now that doesn't mean God takes care of the empty lot you own out in the country. The word lot here means your circumstances. He takes care of your circumstances. Isn't it an interesting thing that this one who writes these words in this parenthesis in his life is the one who has been hunted down by Saul. He's the one who has been thrown out of his home, the one who has lost his presence among the people, who can't worship with the people of God in his city. He's a fugitive to his own family. And yet he's able to praise God in the midst of it all and say, "Oh Lord God, you maintain my lot. You take care of my circumstances." If anyone had to learn this lesson the hard way, it was David. And it was God who protected him through the long days of Saul's hatred toward him. And then he says in verse 6, "The Lord is our contentment." This is a wonderful verse. I've actually seen this on a couple of Christian cards over the years. Never have quite understood what it meant, but I now understand what it means and what a blessing it is. The Lord is our contentment. He says in verse 6, "The lines have fallen to me in pleasant places. Yes, I have a good inheritance." Lord, when I look back over my life, I've had a good life. And I have a great deal to be thankful for. Can you say that? When I look back over my shoulder, I was born in a Christian family. I was reared on the gospel, nurtured on the milk of the Word of God, given the privilege of going to Christian schools and Christian college, and blessed with godly friends who gave me good counsel when I needed it, and on, protected from the things that could have and maybe should have happened to me when I was running wild as a young man. And I look back and say, "Oh God, man, I've had a good life. I'm more blessed than I should be. I should have lived at least 150 years to be this blessed. But God has blessed me." That's what David is saying. He's saying, "The lines have fallen to me in pleasant places, and I have a good inheritance." When you get yourself down in a self-pity party and everything gets out of perspective, you need to come back to realize what you have and how God has blessed you and be content with what you have. The Word of God says we can learn in whatever state we are to be content, Philippians 4:11. Did you know that? And did you know it's something you have to learn? It's not something that automatically happens. You don't just wake up. Some babies are born contented and some are not. All babies are born discontented. They have to learn to be contented. Oh, they may be more compliant than others, but you let them not have their bottle in a short period of time, they become discontented. Amen? You have to learn contentment. David, like Paul, learned to be content. Hebrews 13:5 says, "Let your conduct be without covetousness. Be content with such things as you have, for he himself has said, I will never leave you nor forsake you."
9: contented.
8: And then in verse 7, David continues to review the blessings of the Lord in his life presently as he takes inventory, counting his blessings one by one. And he realizes, he says, the Lord is our counsel. He says, I will bless the Lord who has given me counsel. My heart also instructs me in the night seasons. How many of you know what a blessing it is to know Almighty God on a first name basis and be able to come to him as the word of God says, if any of you lacks wisdom, let him ask of God. It doesn't say go through all of these hierarchical people before you get to God. It says just go right to God and ask him and he will give you wisdom. And he will never scold you for coming. And he is always available to you. And sometimes in the night seasons, when you're not even thinking about him, he solves your problems in the night. Do you know that experience? When you go to bed at night thinking about something that's heavy on your heart, and you give it to God in the night, and when you wake up in the morning, somehow in the night, God has brought it all together in your mind and resolved it. You say, I've never had that experience. Well, you ought to try counting your blessings before you go to sleep. And telling God about the needs that you have and then leaving them with him and watching what he does. David says, my heart instructs me in the night seasons. Wow. The Lord is our completeness and our certainty and our contentment and our counsel. And he ends this little section by saying, the Lord is our confidence. He ends with this strong statement of affirmation as he reviews the blessing of the Lord in his life. He says, I have set the Lord always before me. Because he is at my right hand, I shall not be moved. What a rejoicing, powerful statement. The Lord is before him. I have set him before me, and he's at my right hand, and I'm not going to be moved. Counts his blessings. You see what David has done? He's reviewed who God is, and now he's rehearsed what God does. And finally, he brings this to a conclusion by rejoicing at what God is going to do. And this is one of the most amazing portions of Scripture in the Old Testament because it demonstrates the supernatural quality of the Old Testament Word of God. Here in the Old Testament, David looks out into the future and through the eyes of faith, he sees things he has no right to see. He comprehends things that have never been communicated to him as far as we know from the Scripture except through faith by the Holy Spirit. And he writes accurately, so much so that when New Testament writers set out to talk about the truth which he unfolds, they quote this psalm as evidence. Now let's watch what happens. First of all, in rejoicing what God was going to do for him, David looks into the future and he says, I'm just having this wonderful time of praise, rejoicing, and I see the resurrection. Notice verse 10. He says, for you will not leave my soul in Sheol, or in the abode of the dead, or in the grave, nor will you allow your Holy One to see corruption. And notice in the text, the words Holy One are capitalized in the Bible because they're a reference to the Lord ultimately. But you see, before David even saw the resurrection of Christ, he saw his own resurrection. He has been reminded that while he doesn't understand completely what's going to happen, David has rehearsed for all of us all the good things God has done for him and is doing for him in his life. And it is incomprehensible to him that a God who would so care for him during his life would not care for him in his death and beyond. And so David sees that he will not be left in the grave, nor will he be left to suffer corruption. He sees his own resurrection. For some reason, God allowed David to know things about the future and what he was going to do that you don't find in the other books of the Bible. For instance, periodically people will come to me after someone they know has lost a baby, and they will say, Pastor, what happens to a little one when it dies? If it's not old enough to have understood and accepted the gospel, what if it's just 3 or 4 or 5 months old? What happens to that child? And of course, if you've ever had that question asked, you know that the answer to that is found in the story of David in the Old Testament. When his little baby died, the baby born to him and Bathsheba. And the Bible says that while the baby was sick unto death, that David fasted and he wore sackcloth and he mourned. When the baby died, David got up and dressed, anointed his body, quit fasting, and went back to life. Nobody could understand. It seemed like everything was upside down. And someone came and asked him, why do you act? This is a strange way to act. And David responded in the words, 2 Samuel chapter 12. Listen to what he said. And he said, while the child was alive, I fasted and I wept, for I said, who can tell whether the Lord will be gracious to me that the child may live? But now he is dead. Why should I fast? Can I bring him back again? I shall go to him, but he shall not return to me. What did David say? He knew that God had cared for that child and that someday he would see that child again. How did David know that? Through the eyes of faith, God had given him that knowledge that there is life after death, that there is a place God has prepared for those who love him, and that even though he did not have all the details that are written for us in the New Testament scriptures, he knew enough to believe in his own resurrection. But there's something even more amazing here. He believed not only in his own resurrection, but he saw enough to write about it, the resurrection of the Messiah. You say, Pastor Jeremiah, where is that here? How do I know that? Listen to the words here in the 10th verse. For you will not leave my soul in Sheol, nor will you allow your Holy One to see corruption. David could never have been the fulfillment of that phrase because he would not be considered the Holy One. You will show me the path of life, and your presence is fullness of joy. I can only appeal to the New Testament commentary on this, and I want to tell you that on two occasions, this passage is quoted in the New Testament. When Peter was preaching on the day of Pentecost, in that great sermon that caused so many people to believe, he is preaching, and in the words of Acts chapter 2, we read, now watch carefully, whom God raised up, he's preaching on the resurrection, you can hear Peter's voice, whom God raised up, having loosed the pains of death, because it was not possible that he should be held by it. For David says concerning him, I foresaw the Lord always before my face, for he is at my right hand, that I should not be shaken. Therefore my heart rejoiced, and my tongue was glad. Moreover, my flesh also shall rest in hope. This is a direct quote from Psalm 16. For you will not leave my soul in Hades, nor will you allow your Holy One to see corruption. You have made known to me the ways of life. You will make my joy full in your presence. Peter said that David said that Jesus Christ was coming out of the grave. I didn't say that. Peter said that. You say, well, did David understand all the nuances of that? I don't know. But I know that he spoke the truth about the resurrection of the Messiah, the Holy One. Paul was preaching later on, and he brought the same emphasis to this very passage. For in Acts chapter 13, we read, therefore, he also says in another psalm, speaking of David, you will not allow your Holy One to see corruption. For David, after he had served his own generation by the will of God, fell asleep and was buried with his fathers and saw corruption. Paul said, David said this, but it couldn't have been totally about himself because he fell asleep. He died. He said it about another, and that other was the Lord Jesus. So now watch this. Here's David counting his blessings. He doesn't have the resurrection to look back upon. He can only look forward to it. And he's saying, whoa, what a blessed man I am. For God is not going to leave my soul in the grave. He's provided a way out through the resurrection of the Lord Jesus Christ. How many of you know, because he lives, we live also. Amen. And finally, he ends his little praise party by rejoicing in Christ's resurrection, and he rejoices finally in the rapture. Notice verse 11. It says, for you will show me the path of life, and in your presence is fullness of joy. At your right hand are pleasures forevermore. David looks out into the future, and he sees a time when the Lord Jesus is going to come out of the grave, the final proof of his messiahship. But he looks even beyond that, and he sees a path, and he says, this path leads from where I am now right out into the presence of Almighty God. And one day, I'm going to walk down that path and walk down that road, and I'm going to end up at the end of that path, and I'm going to be in the presence of God with the fullness of joy and with pleasure. I want to tell you something. We're so pleasure mad in this world today, but we don't even have a good definition of it. There is no pleasure in this world that can even be compared to the pleasure of being in the presence of Almighty God for one moment, and we're going to live with him for eternity. And David looks beyond it. You say, how does one get to the presence of the Lord? Well, right now, there's only two ways. You can die as a Christian, and Paul said, for me to live is Christ, and to die is gain. And in 2 Corinthians, he said something like this, that when you die, what happens is you're absent from the body and present with the Lord. Absent from the body, what happens when a Christian dies? The Bible says immediately when they breathe their last, they're absent from this body and they're present with the Lord. And you're going to be there forever. But you know what I'm hoping for? I'm hoping to beat the rap of death. Aren't you? I'm looking forward to the rapture. Paul says in 1 Thessalonians chapter 4 that the Lord himself will descend from heaven with a shout, with the voice of an archangel, with the trumpet of God, and the dead in Christ will rise first, and we who are alive and remain, and I hope I'm among that group, shall be caught up together with them in the clouds to meet the Lord in the air. Now watch this. And thus we shall always be with the Lord. That's how you get into the presence of the Lord. You either die into his presence or you fly into his presence. Amen? And David saw that. You know what? If all you knew about life was who God is and what he does, that'd be enough to keep you happy. But then you know not only who he is, but you find out how he ministers to you. He's your counselor. He's your friend. He's your provider. He's your satisfaction. He's your contentment. But then added to that is the fact that he's got this future prepared for us in his wonderful place where we are going to be with him forever and know joy as it's meant to be known and pleasure as we've never known it. And it says it's going to be the fullness of it all out to the fullest extent. Tell you what, you meditate on that for a while, and then you stay in your little pitiful funk and you ask me what's wrong. I'll tell you, you just need to go back to the Bible and find out what God has done for you. And there's not a one of us here that doesn't have an awful lot to rejoice about. Amen. A woman came to her pastor. She'd been in the church for years. She was very, very sick, and they didn't expect her to live for much more than a week or so. But she called her pastor up, and I've had people do this. She said, "Pastor, I want you to come over. I want to plan my service." So he went over to her house, and she told him all the hymns that she wanted to have sung, all the scriptures she wanted to have read, who she wanted to sing the solos. But then she said, "Pastor, there's one thing I want you to do. I know you're going to think this is strange, but I want you to hear me now, and I want you to promise me today that you'll do this." And he said, "What's that?" He said, "Well, when they lay me out in the casket and they bury me, I want to be buried with a fork in my right hand." He just could not believe anybody would ask for something so bizarre. She wasn't an overeater, as far as he knew. He said, "Well, you know what? I've never had anybody ask me that before, but," he said, "if you'll try to help me understand why you're doing it, maybe it will help me feel better about doing it." She said, "Pastor, one of the things I've loved about this church, I've been coming here since I was a little girl." She said, "I don't think I've missed one potluck dinner since I've been coming. We used to have them all the time." And she said, "I remember this. After the first course was served, one of the deacons or the elders would stand up and say, 'Save your fork, the best is yet to come.'" And she said, "I want to be buried with a fork in my hand, so when they walk by the casket and look at me, you'll be standing there, and when they say, 'What's that fork?' you can tell them, 'The best is yet to come.'" Amen? Amen. We have a lot to be thankful for. I don't know what kind of misery index you're living in, how difficult it is for you. But I know this, in the midst of it all, you can take a little parenthesis out of the war. Get someplace alone with Almighty God and remember who he is and what he's doing and what he's got planned. And let me tell you something, when you've summed it all up, you're going to have to say this: "This is pretty good, but the best is yet to come." Amen.
7: 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I'm David Jeremiah. Have a good weekend.
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11: American Family News, I'm Rusty Pugh. U.S. and Iranian negotiators have reached an agreement on a 60-day memorandum of understanding, extending the current ceasefire and launching negotiations on Iran's nuclear program, but the deal still needs President Donald Trump's final approval. The president talked about being involved in a war with midterm elections approaching.
12: I'd imagine if you could have timed things perfectly, having a conflict just in front of the midterm elections at a time like this isn't ideal. You acknowledge the high gas prices. You have consistently been willing to do the hard things, the things that your predecessor said should have been done, but they didn't have the guts to do them. You have taken them on, and Iran is a great example of that.
13: Well, you have a problem, you know, a structural problem, because you have the midterms, you have the elections. Well, that's going to go on for hundreds of years, every 2 years. So you have really a very small window. So if you wanted to play that game, then you would wait till the midterms are over, and then the following hour, you'll attack Iran because they cannot have a nuclear weapon. Most people agree with me on that. But then it gets maybe carried into, you know, the next election, whether it's a midterm or not. So you have a very short window for doing anything having to do with war. But I don't view that window. I view it, I have to do what's right.
11: Talking about the current agreement, national security and military analyst Dr. Rebecca Grant says this deal sounds like a first step rather than a last.
14: There are a lot of good points here, including getting at the enriched uranium disposal, a process for reopening the strait. But I got to tell you, unless President Trump gets the deal he wants from Iran, he will strike again. And those that strike with a ballistic missile going towards Kuwait, where we have a lot of forces, that alone is justification for Admiral Cooper to carry out more attacks if necessary. Still two aircraft carriers and a lot of land-based air in the region.
11: A fire erupted at an apartment complex in downtown Dallas yesterday following reports of an explosion, killing at least 3 people and causing massive damage to the building. Dallas Fire Rescue Department spokesperson Jason Evans says the blast happened while firefighters were responding to a call.
15: It was originally reported as a gas leak, and at some point while those units were en route is when the explosion occurred. And it was immediately upgraded to a structure fire response, and then almost immediately after that to a 2-alarm fire response. And as you know, by now, it's escalated up to a 5-alarm response.
11: At least 5 victims were transported to a hospital with injuries. A conservative pro-Israel activist is alarmed about the growing anti-Semitism in the Democrat Party. Chad Groening has more.
16: Maureen Galindo hoped to win Tuesday's runoff for the Democrat nomination in the open 35th Congressional District in Texas, but she lost to Bayard County Sheriff's Office official Johnny Garcia in the San Antonio Area District created by Republican redistricting. Even Democrats are distancing themselves from Galindo, who created quite a stir when she floated a plan to imprison, quote, American Zionists at a current ICE detention center. Gary Bowers, the chairman of the Campaign for Working Families, who served on the board of Christians United for Israel.
17: She was saying that she would put Christians that support Israel and Jews that support Israel into the detention centers that were built for illegal migrants. She would put them in those centers, and she went so far as to say she thought they should be castrated while they're there. The amazing thing to me is, and the disturbing thing is, I think she got nearly 40% of the vote in that Democrat primary. What is wrong with that party?
16: But Bauer says while Democrats find Galindo's comments too extreme, they still support candidates who are anti-Semitic.
17: That's saying they will cut off all military aid to Israel, that it's okay to march through the streets of our cities chanting death to the Jews. Radical Islam is a perfectly acceptable philosophy. The party is almost every day abandoning any reason why a believing Jew or Christian would want to vote for them as they embrace these radical Islamic candidates running for Senate and multiple House races all over America.
16: I'm Chad Groening.
11: And oil prices slipped, but remain above pre-war levels as the Strait of Hormuz remains largely closed. More news online at AFN.net and the AFN mobile app. I'm Rusty Pugh.
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19: Thanks, David, and welcome again to Pathway to Victory. Today is a very significant day because it's the final day in our Courageous series, and it's also the last day to request my book by the same title. 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When you give a generous gift to support the ministry of Pathway to Victory, you're invited to request a copy of my book. The full title is Courageous, 10 Strategies for Thriving in a Hostile World. But that's not all, because right now we're enjoying the multiplying impact of the In God We Trust Matching Challenge. Many of you have already received a letter from me about this challenge. Listen. From our very founding, America has been a nation blessed by God because we were a nation dependent upon God. That dependence is what set us apart. And as that dependence erodes, so does the blessing. I believe with everything in me that the only path forward for this nation is a return to the God who made her great. When you give to the In God We Trust Matching Challenge, your gift will be matched dollar for dollar, helping us reach more people than ever before with the gospel of Jesus Christ. Well, many Christians argue that doing good works isn't important. After all, we're saved by faith, not works, right? In this last message of the Courageous series, I'm going to show you why doing all the good we can is absolutely essential to our survival as Christians who live in a hostile world. I titled this next message, Survival Tip Number 10, Do the Next Right Thing.
20: Vice Admiral James Stockdale had a brush with fame as Texas billionaire H. Ross Perot's running mate on the independent reform ticket. Remember that? On October the 13th, 1992, Stockdale's first words during the nationally televised vice presidential debate were, "Who am I? What am I doing here?" Those questions, meant to introduce himself, instead made him a laughingstock in the media, who portrayed Stockdale as a weak, doddering old man. Don't you remember those Saturday Night Live routines about James Stockdale? Stockdale may have been from a bygone era, but he was anything from doddering. A graduate of the U.S. Naval Academy, Stockdale was an accomplished fighter pilot. In 1965, the 41-year-old father of four was shot down over Vietnam. As he ejected from his A-4 Skyhawk and floated to the ground, he said to himself, 5 years. That's how long he thought he would be held in captivity. As it turned out, he spent almost 8 years in the infamous Hanoi Hilton prison. For four of those years, Stockdale was in solitary confinement. For 2 years, he was forced to wear leg irons. He was tortured at least 15 times. Stockdale was the highest-ranking officer among the hundreds of U.S. prisoners of war in the prison camp. Despite his solitary confinement, Stockdale organized a system of wall taps, hand signals, and hidden notes for the prisoners to communicate with one another. He also developed a set of rules governing prisoner behavior. These rules gave his fellow American prisoners a sense of purpose and hope. Later, he said, when a person is alone in a cell and sees the door open only once or twice a day for a bowl of soup, he has to build some sort of ritual into his life if he wants to avoid becoming an animal. Stockdale led the prisoners' resistance against the Vietnamese attempts to use them as propaganda or informants on fellow soldiers. To Stockdale, integrity was the most important thing to maintain for a prisoner of war. More important than food, avoiding torture, or even life itself. Stockdale wrote, "I came to realize that if you don't lose your integrity, you can't be had and you can't be hurt." To live as honorable prisoners, Stockdale instructed the American soldiers that it was okay to divulge useless information along with their name, rank, and serial number and birth date. One pilot, under torture, gave his captors the names of comic book heroes when he was asked to name their top flyers. In doing so, he bolstered the men's spirits, protected vital military secrets, and preserved his honor. In 1969, Stockdale's Vietnamese captors decided to parade the prisoners through the streets of downtown Hanoi to show foreign journalists how humanely the prisoners were being treated. Stockdale refused to take part of the charade. He slashed his scalp with a razor and beat his own face with a wooden stool because he knew his captors wouldn't want to show a prisoner with cuts and bruises on his face. When he learned that some prisoners had died during torture, Stockdale cut his own wrists to let his captors know that he would rather die than betray his country, his countrymen, and his character. These were radical steps to take to protect his integrity and the honor of his men, but they worked. When the Vietnamese saw how determined Stockdale was to resist and how his resistance emboldened his fellow soldiers, they ceased torturing American POWs and improved conditions in the prison. In 1973, during Operation Homecoming, James Stockdale, along with the other prisoners in the Hanoi Hilton, was finally released. His courage and heroism became widely known, and in 1976, President Gerald Ford awarded Stockdale the Congressional Medal of Honor.
0: In our series, Courageous, we're looking at 10 strategies for thriving in a hostile world. Well, today we're going to look at the 10th and the final principle for thriving in a hostile world. And it's one that James Stockdale embodied. And the principle is simply this: do the next right thing. Whatever situation you're in, no matter how difficult it is, do the next right thing. In the Bible, doing the next right thing is called doing good. Very simply, doing good means do all the good you can, while you can, where you can. Take your Bibles and turn to Galatians 6, verses 9 through 10. Perhaps you've never seen these verses before. Paul wrote, "And let us not lose heart in doing good." Underline that. "For in due time we shall reap if we do not grow weary. So then, while we have opportunity, let us do good," there it is again, "to all men, and especially to those who are of the household of faith." Paul says if we do good, no matter how difficult our situation, we will not grow weary. How do you maximize your opportunity to do good? Let's look and see what the Word of God says. First of all, if you're going to do good, look beyond yourself. Doing good means having a focus that is not on yourself. Secondly, ask God to create opportunities to do good. Ask God to create opportunities to do good. In Colossians 4:3, Paul said, "I am praying," and we should be praying, "that God may open up to us a door for the word so that we may speak forth the mystery of Christ." Paul was saying, we're praying that God gives us an opportunity to share the gospel. Friends, that's a prayer God will always answer. The Bible says we ought to ask God to create opportunities. And then thirdly, when those opportunities come, seize the opportunities that God creates for us. Seize the opportunities that God creates. Now look, there are all kinds of needs around you. That doesn't mean you're the one necessarily to meet those needs. You can't meet every need in the world, but you ought to meet the needs that God gives you the opportunity to meet. How do you know if it's an opportunity, if there's a need somewhere that you should be the one to meet it? You know, ask yourself, do I have the ability to meet that need, the giftedness, the ability to meet that need? Secondly, has God opened a door of opportunity for me to meet that need as well? If you're going to do good, seize the opportunities that God creates for you. You know, when I think of doing the next right thing, even when you can't see the whole picture, I think of one woman in the Bible who illustrates that principle the best. In fact, she has a whole book that's attributed to her name. Her name is Esther. Remember the story of Esther in the Old Testament? You know, in the book of Esther, Esther is the only book of the Bible in which the word God is not mentioned one time. God's not mentioned at all in the book of Esther. For that reason, Martin Luther and others thought the book didn't even belong in the Bible. But that's wrong. Even though God's name doesn't appear, you see his fingerprints all over Esther's story. It's a book about the providence of God. For those of you unfamiliar with the story, let me give you the Reader's Digest summary. You remember that Esther lived in Persia, which is modern-day Iran. That's where some of the exiles lived, who the Jewish people who had been exiled from the northern and later the southern kingdom. And she was orphaned as a young girl, and she was adopted by her older cousin named Mordecai. And through a miraculous set of circumstances, Esther ended up being chosen by the king, Xerxes, to be the queen of Persia. And in Esther chapter 2, verse 17, it says, "The king loved Esther more than all of the women, and she found favor and kindness with him more than all the virgins, so that he set the royal crown on her head and made her the queen." Well, upon a day, King Xerxes' right-hand man, Haman, ordered all of the people to bow down before him. And when cousin Mordecai refused to bow down before Haman, Haman was infuriated. And he went to the king and persuaded the king to sign an edict
20: that would call for the killing of all of the Jews in the land, not just Mordecai, but all of the Jews on a certain date in the future. And so King Xerxes signed that edict, not knowing that his own wife, Esther, was a Jewess herself. And when word came to Mordecai that the king had issued that edict, he sent word to Esther in the palace to please intervene on not only his behalf, but on behalf of the Jewish people. Well, Esther was hesitant to go and ask the king to do that because there was a Persian law, a custom, that you never went into the king's presence uninvited. Because if you went uninvited into the king's presence, he could do one of two things. He could hold out his scepter, indicating that you were free to speak and make whatever request you wanted. But if the king withheld his scepter, it means you were to be request you wanted. But if the king withheld his scepter, it means you were to be executed. You can understand why Esther was hesitant to go into the king's presence.

Well, it finally persuaded Esther to do the right thing, the next right thing. But before she rushed into the king's presence, she asked Mordecai and the other Jews in the land to pray and to fast for her. And finally, at the end of 3 days, she decided to go, and she uttered those famous words in chapter 4, verse 16, "If I perish, I perish." Esther went into the presence of the king, trembling, I'm sure. She didn't die that day. Instead, to her surprise, the king welcomed her and told her he would grant her any request she made. She had an elaborate plan. She didn't unveil her request that day. But later on at a banquet, she revealed that she was Jewish herself. She talked about what the king's official Haman had done, how he had plotted against Mordecai. She persuaded the king to do something, to intervene on behalf of the Jewish people. Now, again, according to Persian law, a king could not reverse an edict. Have you heard of the laws of the Medes and the Persians? It means something that cannot be changed. But what the king could do was to issue another order that gave the Jewish people a right to defend themselves when they were attacked. He did that. Haman was executed, and as a result, the entire Jewish people were saved, all because of the courage of one woman to do the next right thing. You know, as I look at that story of Esther, I find four principles about doing the next right thing that apply to every one of us today. Just jot these down, would you? First of all, determine to take action in spite of danger or doubt. Determine that you're going to take action in spite of danger or doubt. You know, somebody has said that the two greatest days of a person's life are the day they were born, and second, the day they discover why they were born. Esther discovered why she was born through her cousin's words. Who knows that you've come to the kingdom for such a time as this? Esther knew she had to take a stand, and she was willing to do so, even though she didn't know how it would turn out. Determined to take action in spite of danger or doubt. Secondly, enlist others in your action plan. You know, Esther didn't try to do this by herself. She asked people to pray for her. I think she probably asked for advice on how to best approach the king with her request. Proverbs 15:22 says, "Without consultation, plans are frustrated, but with many counselors, they succeed." Thirdly, take deliberate action. Once you know what the next right thing to do is, do it. Don't wait. Don't ask for another sign. If God has spoken to you and shown you what the next right thing to do is, do it. You know, somebody has rightly said, the amount of time you allow between knowing what to do and doing what you should do, that interval of time is the time that Satan speaks to you. And the longer the time is between when you know what to do and you do it, the longer Satan has to talk you out of it. That's why it's important to take deliberate action when you know what the right thing to do is. There was a famous Christian writer, and I don't want to disparage him because he wrote a lot of good things. But one bad thing he used to say was, he said, "You know, you've heard it said before, don't just stand there, do something." Well, I say, don't just do something, stand there. In other words, just keep waiting on God, waiting on God, waiting on God, and waiting on God. He almost made it sound like there was something spiritual about being paralyzed with inaction. Now, I agree. You shouldn't run ahead of God. Nobody should do that. But you don't want to fall behind God either. When you know what the right thing to do is, go ahead and do it. Some of you right now know the right thing to do. Perhaps you've felt lonely and you need other Christians to encourage you. Go ahead and join the church or join that Sunday school class where you can be encouraged. Some of you know there's somebody you have wronged that you need to ask forgiveness from. You don't have to pray about whether to do that. The Bible says, go ahead and take that action. Perhaps there's a friend or even a child or grandchild from whom you've been estranged. You've been waiting for them to make the first move, but you know what the Bible says. You're supposed to make that first move. Pick up the phone. Send that.

0: email. Maybe there's somebody in your office who needs to know Jesus as Savior. Don't wait for the perfect time to share with them. Share right now. God has promised His word will not return void. Take deliberate action now. Daniel 11:32 says, "The people who know their God shall stand firm and take action." Take deliberate action. And fourth, leave the results of your action to God. Leave the results of your action to God. You may not know what the outcome of your obedience is. Leave that up to God. That's what Esther did. When she said, "I'm going in there, Mordecai, to see the king. If I perish, I perish." She wasn't being morbid or fatalistic. I think she said that with happiness in her voice. "You know what? I'm going to do the right thing. If I die, he kills me. That just means I get to see God that much sooner. If I don't die, I don't die. And I get to lie. I win either way." And the same is true for you. Just ask yourself, if you're fearful about taking that next step, ask yourself, what's the worst thing that could happen to you? Well, I guess the worst thing that could happen to you is you die doing the right thing. That's probably not going to happen, whatever you're being called to. It's not going to cost you your life. There's no reason to be afraid. You know, when I think about somebody who did the right thing without knowing the outcome, I think about another woman. And she decided that for her, the next right thing was to teach a Sunday school class for underprivileged boys in her church. And so she told the Sunday school superintendent, God was telling her to teach this class, and so she taught the class. And the church had a policy of buying a new suit of clothes for every one of those little boys that was in the Sunday school class to encourage them to come. There was a particular boy in the class, Bob, rowdy, always interrupting. After a couple of weeks, he quit coming, so the teacher went to see him and found that he had ruined that suit of clothes, torn the suit. So she arranged for him to have a second suit. He came back, kept disrupting the class, dropped off the radar, and she went by to see him, and he ruined a second suit. She invites him back, arranges for another suit. Finally, a third time, he's in the class for a couple of weeks. She doesn't see him again. She goes to the Sunday school superintendent. She says, "I'm ready to give up. I just don't know what to do." The superintendent said, "Let's give him one more chance. I'll give you a suit to take to him." So she did that. He came back to the class, and this time he stayed. And after a few weeks, he was saved in that Sunday school class. After that, he began teaching the class as a young man. And that boy named Bob, his actual name was Robert Morrison. He became the first Protestant missionary to China. He's the first one to translate the Bible into Chinese. And today, there are literally hundreds of millions of Christians in China because of that one woman, that Sunday school teacher, who is ready to do the next right thing, even when she didn't know the outcome. That's why the Apostle Paul says, "Don't lose heart in doing good, for in good season we shall reap if we do not grow weary." An entire nation was saved, all because of the courage of one godly woman. That's the power of doing the right thing. And I hope you'll take these four principles from Esther's story and begin applying them to your life today. Like Esther, I believe that God has appointed Pathway to Victory for such a time as this. This summer, we're positioned to engage our culture in ways I never dreamed possible and make an even greater impact across our nation and around the globe. And it's all because of financial partners like you. And when you give a generous gift to the Matching Challenge, I'll send my thanks, along with a copy of my book. It's called Courageous, 10 Strategies for Thriving in a Hostile World. Make no mistake, when we develop the kind of godly courage God calls us to, we can transform the country we love, one heart at a time. The stakes have never been higher, and I refuse to be silenced by those who would prefer we say nothing about God's plan of redemption.
1: In recent years, I've never witnessed the kind of angst spreading across this nation. But at the same time, I'm watching God open doors for His truth like never before. So this is no moment for the sidelines. That's why the In God We Trust Matching Challenge matters so much. 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Here's David with all the details.
2: 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If that sounds like you, write to P.O. Box 223-609, Dallas, Texas, 75222. Again, that's P.O. Box 223-609, Dallas, Texas, 75222. I'm David J. Mullins, wishing you a great weekend. Then join us Monday for the start of a new series called America and the Bible. That's right here on Pathway to Victory. 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
5: 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That doesn't mean it's fatalistic, just means it's realistic. 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
8: Welcome to the intersection of faith and culture. It's Thursday, so we're getting to your questions. Foundations of Freedom Thursday is what we call it. And it's your chance to send in your questions about the Constitution, Founding Fathers, Declaration, what's going on in D.C. right now, or maybe in your own state or your community, and applying that biblical, historical, constitutional perspective to the issues of the day. Rick Green here with David Barton and Tim Barton. And we've got, actually, guys, we don't do this very often, a follow-up question. So we covered a topic, I don't know, I think it was last week, actually, and I got a follow-up question to it. And so we'll take this question from Joel, diving back into a great topic. He said, today's Wall Builder show addressed the question about people having to pass a test on the Constitution before being able to run for Congress. You rightly explained how adding that requirement would be unconstitutional without a constitutional amendment, and you addressed different angles of how it has been tried before. But why wouldn't we be able to make a party rule? We have other party rules that determine if someone can run as a Republican. Why couldn't we make the requirement to run in the party to show a basic understanding of the Constitution? We aren't taking away their ability to run as an independent or in a different party, so I don't see how that would be unconstitutional. Joel from Davenport, thank you for sending that question in. Well, guys, interesting angle here, and I know parties do have some rules, but I don't know. I honestly have no idea. Like, does the state constitution typically in a state limit what the party can do, or is this a potential solution?
9: Well, since running for public office is something that is under the state law, the state constitution, federal law, federal constitution, you can't create more requirements. No one can create more requirements for running for a federal office than what those laws and constitution require. However, there is an angle on this that does make sense, and states like Colorado is actually a state that kind of does this. Colorado, and I guess let me back up and say it this way. What a party can do is they can vet the candidates and they can give them official party endorsements, is what's happened in Colorado. So they can say, hey, we checked this guy. He can't pass the Constitution test, which is what we talked about last week. He does know at least as much as an immigrant who comes here. And so from the party standpoint, we're telling you this is a good Republican, Democrat, whoever. But you don't have to have the party's endorsement to be able to run as a Republican. You can sign up as a Republican, even if everybody in the party hates you. I mean, I literally could go sign up and run as a Democrat for Congress right now, and Democrats don't have to like me, and they wouldn't like me, and they wouldn't even let me in their party, but they can't stop me from being on the ballot with that party and name affixed to me. So the parties cannot control who goes on the ballot.
8: I sense a reality show in the making. David Barton runs as a Democrat. What happens? We should do that. Okay, maybe not. Maybe not.
9: It would be the shortest reality show in history because I'm not going to do it, and they're not going to let me do it. So it wouldn't even make one episode. It wouldn't even make the introduction to an episode. But here's what could be done. You could say, look, if you as a Republican don't take an immigration test, the state party is not going to give you any funds or financing. Now, you have to raise it on your own. You don't get the benefit of the party workers unless you just go get private people yourself. But you could withhold the party mechanism, and that takes a lot of clout away from it. The party could even say, hey, this is not an officially endorsed Republican, and you could put that out. But you can't stop someone from running for office or being on the ballot because that is established by state and federal law and constitution. However, you can use some of the right of association to say, well, you're not associated with us. And so you're not getting any of our money, our help, our endorsement. We're not going to talk about you on the radio. Matter of fact, we'll talk bad about you on radio, media, whatever, social media. And that's the stuff you can pass. So it's a really good question, and it goes more to the power of parties to kind of limit. And this is, you know, this is another thing I'm going to get back on. The parties are not doing well. They don't recruit well. They need to go recruit people who have the right values, who represent their platform, who represent the community, who have the traits that you want in a candidate. And if they get those kind of candidates, a whole lot easier. I mean, at that point, when you're recruiting, I'll make sure you can pass an immigration test before I'm going to put you on a school board or anything else, city council, public utility. I don't care. You at least need to know it. And so if parties got back into recruiting, it would help them a whole lot on this rather than just taking everybody who walks through the door, or as we've talked about before, kind of the Republican mentality is now, if you can fund your own campaign, you're the candidate we've been waiting for. And that's just not the right stuff. So it's a great question, but it goes back to keeping people off the ballot. And you can't keep them off the ballot other than being excluded for state or federal legal violations. But it's a great, great question, association. What I started to say about Colorado is Colorado has a kind of a caucus convention where that they will endorse their official candidates for various offices. Now, you can still get on the ballot and you can get a certain number of signatures and bypass the caucus kind of thing. So there's ways of getting around it, but Colorado does attempt to at least show the official Republicans or those that are more aligned with the Republican Party by that party apparatus, but they're not able to exclude people from the ballot.
10: Well, Dad, that is disappointing. That's what I tried to bring up last week, thinking this is the solution. Like, parties ought to be able to have rule. If you were playing on a sports team, we said, hey, here's the conditions of being on our team. You don't have to be on our team, but to be on our team, here's some basic conditions. You have to wear our jersey. You have to show up to practice, et cetera. And so I understand what you're saying. I totally get it. But it does seem like that even though you should be able to be eligible to run if you're going to be part of a party, there, it seems like there could be some basic rules for that party. Not to digress, this is what I thought last week. So I'm not the only one that was thinking this. We got a question this week. So ultimately, it sounds like we just need to make sure we are recruiting better candidates and then educating the citizens and voters to who these candidates actually are.
9: And you know, a follow-up to that, Tim, is if the party was able to exclude people who didn't believe like it, then there is absolutely no hope for the future of the Democrat Party. The Democrat Party will never move back toward the middle. It'll never move back toward the right, because the people that have it now are so stinking left, progressive, secularist, whatever, that they would not allow any other Democrats that didn't hold their views to be part of it. They have such a litmus test at this point. And so you would never see the Democrat Party move back even toward the center if they had the right to exclude anybody from running as a Democrat, including some rational people.
10: Yeah, but then it would be death by suicide for their party. And I also don't mind sitting on the sideline watching that happen. So I don't think you've talked me out of this.
11: Well, we're about to see if Talafrico is death by suicide. Like, if they get so far crazy to where they put the guy up in the Texas for the Texas, you know, U.S. Senate from Texas race that believes all this nonsense. You know, I guess it's not the first time they've done it, but wow, what a horrible example in Texas. We're gonna see how that plays out.
9: Rick, I got to add to that. I'm told, I haven't checked the stats, but I'm told that is the most expensive Senate race we've had, is the one that just happened with Cornyn and Paxson, et cetera. I'm told, at least the media reported, that the most expensive House race that ever occurred was the Massey race that occurred last week when Thomas Massey got knocked out. So what was interesting to me is I was looking at the numbers on this Texas Senate race between Cornyn and Paxson, and now Paxson is going to be running against Talarico. And I'm not anywhere even close to Texas right now. I'm out of the state. I'm speaking other states. And I am shocked at the number of people who have told me that they saw the ads with Paxson, Talarico, others. The Texas ads are running apparently nationally. Maybe that's how they spent so much money on that thing, is they didn't just run in Texas. They ran in other. Well, I guess everything from a Texas standpoint, everything is part of Texas. But nonetheless, I've been shocked just being on the road how many people have talked about seeing that Talarico ad that the Republicans ran to say, hey, here's the guy you're going to be running against in November. And it's just amazing to me how widespread Talarico already is now. He may become the absolute poster child for the previous Obama. You know, one of the things that got Obama elected was he was such a nice appearing guy in the sense that he talked really well. He didn't trigger and go off irrationally, and he talked in a soft tone and modulated tone, and people really liked him, seemed like a nice guy. And that's the way Talarico is, except they've got him saying so many absolutely irrational things in that great tone of voice, etc. But it's definitely making the nation, and I'm shocked about that, but I'm glad it is.
11: Yeah, I think those videos are just, they're going viral on social media, and that's why everybody's seeing it. But yeah, that'll be a race that the whole nation pays attention to, a lot like Beto O'Rourke and Ted Cruz, what was that, 7 or 8 years ago? Very similar. There'll be a lot of national interest, a lot of money flowing in. I can't imagine what the total race is going to cost between the primary and the general when it's all said and done. But back to our questionnaires. Our listeners sent in questions. Next one comes from, I think I'll see if I can say this right, Shinobu Parker. And it's a great question. And not the first time we've heard this type of question. I even remember calling you, David, like 20 years ago, right before a debate, because a guy was wearing a shirt that said this. And I was like, man, I know there's something about this in your book, Original Intent. And you knew the page number off the top of your head. That was really, really weird. But anyway, here's the question.
8: What can you tell us about the Treaty of Tripoli? Why does Article 11 say, quote, as the government of the USA is not in any sense founded on the Christian religion, ... Grok says it was ratified unanimously by the U.S. Senate on June 7, 1797. Is the treaty still in effect? Does this conflict with the Declaration of Independence? But I want to say hats off to Shinobu because you put the ellipse in there, ... meaning there's more to the story, whereas that T-shirt, when I was walking into that debate 20 years ago, had a period. All right, David, Treaty of Tripoli. I don't even know if Article 11's right, but I do know this line is somewhere in the Treaty of Tripoli.
10: Well, Dad, I know that you have done a ton of research on this. One of the guys who works for us, Eric Hansen, he and I have been doing a lot of research to update the article on the website because this has circulated around again. So, Dad, let me throw out some of the stuff that he and I have found to this point and then certainly come in and clarify. But big picture, there already is an article on the website. We are updating, and by updating, we are trying not to lengthen the article more than the couple of pages it already is. You know, the hard thing for us oftentimes is in answering questions, there's so much story and context. And so we can give a very simple answer, but it doesn't always alleviate the broader questions. We're like, all right, so here's the context behind it. And so with all of that being said, one of the things that's worth noting is there were lots of treaties with the Muslim nations of North Africa before we finally had a peace resolve that lasted. And actually, even for Tripoli, there was more than one treaty with Tripoli. People often say, well, what about the Treaty of Tripoli? And I love asking, saying, well, which one are you talking about? Well, the Treaty of Tripoli, right. Which one? Because there was more than one. And again, if you look at the different nations of North Africa that were all part of this Barbary powers, these Barbary pirates, it was like 10 different peace treaties that America had with these different nations. And the reason I bring up the multiple treaties, this is very important. There's only one treaty that says America was not a Christian nation. And by the way, that's not the entire thing it says. It says America is in no sense founded on the Christian religion, as in it has in itself no enmity toward the Muslim men, and on it goes, etc. It's giving context, first of all, saying that we're not one of the Christian nations that you've been warring with, i.e. one of the nations from the Crusades that you've declared war against. So that's part of the context already. But there, again, the reason I bring it up, that there's multiple treaties, this is the only treaty where it says America is not a Christian nation. And again, it's not giving the full context. It's not even giving the full sentence. I'm just saying the phrase that people think they know when they repeat. Why is that the only treaty we know? And this is an important question. If you go look at the other treaties, there are multiple of the other treaties that actually say America is a Christian nation, that it was Christian sailors and that the Christian men on our ship, there's multiple uses of the word Christian in the other treaties, and none of them are saying we're not Christian. It's acknowledging we are Christian. So why don't we reference those treaties? Because it doesn't fit the narrative that people are promoting. Let me go back to this famous Treaty of Tripoli that people often refer to. The other question I would ask is, hey, what language was this written in? Any guess? And I'll wait for the listeners. By the way, it wasn't written in English. You can go look this up. It was written in Arabic. Okay, so which one of the American ambassadors was speaking Arabic? And the answer is none of them. What happened is they were dealing with the ambassadors from these Muslim nations where they were trying to find a peace. We didn't have a navy to defend our trade ships. We had trade ships being captured. We had sailors being killed, being captured and sold into slavery. And so we have American leaders going, how can we bring an end to this? Just guys, figure it out. Whatever we got to do, let's get an end to this. And so they're dealing with the ambassador. They're having a conversation back and forth. And they say, guys, we're not part of that. And they said, okay. So the Muslim ambassador, it was their team that actually write this document. And they're writing it based off the conversations they are having. It's agreed to. Now, ultimately, when it comes back and John Adams is the one that kind of gives authority to this, yes, he probably saw what it was at that point. But the goal of what they're trying to do is end the war and the conflict. And again, we're not the ones that wrote that treaty. And that's not the only treaty we signed. But this is the only one that has a phrase, America's in no sense founded on the Christian religion. And that's not even the whole phrase. Again, if you go read the rest of them, it says something very differently. And that's not even all of the context, because all of the the military men involved in this conflict, and we finally go to war with these Barbary powers, they acknowledged it was Christians against these Muslims, and that's what the war was about, et cetera, et cetera, et cetera. So the big picture is it's vastly and wildly misrepresented. It's taken out of context, again, kind of like when people say, well, Benjamin Franklin was a deist, and you're like, wait a second, Franklin's a guy who suggested the solution to overcome the problems at the Constitutional Convention was they should have more prayer. He's not a deist. Now, I don't argue Franklin was a Christian, but he's not the guy you're accusing him of being today. That is a lot of what's happening with things like this Treaty of Tripoli, is it's being misrepresented for the purposes of people promoting this false notion that America was secular from her inception. The Founding Fathers believed and intended and created a secular nation. None of that is correct, but this is one of those faulty things they point to. Again, that is wildly misrepresented, and we have a far more detailed, extensive, and footnoted document on our website that gives a lot of these details.
9: And I'm going to complicate history even more on this particular issue, because after this treaty was written in Arabic, it was then translated into Italian, and then it was translated into English. And in the actual Arabic version, there is no Article 11, but it showed up in the Italian version that was translated into English. So if you go back to the actual original treaty, that article is not even there, but it showed up, and it showed up later. So where's all that come from? All right, back up. So Tim, you mentioned we had such a small Navy in America. In the time of the American Revolution, by the time the American Revolution ended, Great Britain had nearly 500 ships in their Navy, and we were under 24. That's why we had to have France come be our ally. France brought their Navy with them. They were used to fighting Great Britain. They had hundreds of ships, and so that was essentially our Navy. So we didn't have a Navy except for literally a couple dozen ships, and that's not enough to take on any global power. And what was really strong in all these Muslim powers in North Africa, well, they had powerful navies. Their navies would go after the British. Their navies would go after the French. Their navies would go after the Italians, and their navies would whip them from time to time. So they had a huge navy. We didn't. We didn't have anything like that. So what happens is after the revolution, the Muslims start attacking all these American ships. Any American flag they see, they attack it over in the Mediterranean Sea. We don't have naval ships to protect them like Great Britain does, or like France does, or Italy does. We just got commercial sailing ships that maybe have two or three cannons on them, you know, just in case they need to signal in the fog that another ship's around or whatever. It's really not for defense. And so they were capturing our seamen and enslaving them. As a matter of fact, there were nine countries that the Muslims called Christian nations, and they said jihad. The Quran requires us to go to war against Christians. America, you're a Christian nation. We have to go to war against you. And so Washington, frustration of his life is that he can do nothing to free the Americans that are now being enslaved in significant numbers over in Northern Africa, just off commercial ships going there, trying to sell to Brussels or sell to wherever else and be able to trade cargo. They're now ended up being enslaved. And this is when Washington, prior to that, Washington had really been somebody who didn't want to get involved in anybody else's war anywhere in the world. If you come attack America, we're going to defend ourselves. We did that against Great Britain, but we're done with that, and we're done pretty much with needing a full-time standing military. That's why, at that time, the Constitution prohibits a permanent military in America. We have to reconstitute the military every 2 years. The military is not a permanent military. If it does not get funded this year by Congress, the entire military goes away. Every base, every ship, every plane, every tank, it's gone. So we have to do this every 2 years. Washington, this is when he had a change of heart and said, he said, would to God that I had a Navy able to crush those Muslim infidels into non-existence. And so he's begging for anything to go save them. And this is the first time he thought, you know, maybe we do need a permanent Navy so that we can defend ourselves elsewhere across the world. And so it's all framed in the sense, and by the way, John Adams, Ben Franklin were ambassadors for Washington on this, and they talked to the Muslim ambassador and said, why are you attacking us? And the Muslim ambassador said, because you're Christians, and we as Muslims have to attack Christians. We have to subdue you. So this is all in the official documents. And as Tim points out, there's all these other treaties that say we are a Christian nation. So the short part of this story is, if you look at the actual Article 11, I think it's like 81 or 87 words. I don't remember. It's 80-something words. And all they ever quote is these 11 words right front where it says, the United States is in no sense founded on the Christian religion, dot, dot, dot. It says the United States is in no sense founded on the Christian religion as having an inherent enmity against Muslims. You read the rest of the phrase, it says, look, we're not in a jihad. We're not in a holy war with you. We don't hate you because you're Muslims. We hate you because you're attacking us, but not because we're Muslims. So the whole concept, once you get the history on this, it is so easy to understand. And Tim, it's awesome that that article is going to be updated with all this new stuff, because you're right. This is making a cycle again now like it did 20, 25 years ago, and it's coming to a new generation of college students who don't know how to respond to it. So it's a great question. It turned into a longer answer than maybe was needed, but it helps understand what was going during the revolution and immediately after the revolution and all the way up until the Muslims were defeated 1801, 1805 with American military troops on the ground, Army, Navy, whipped them in Tripoli, and they signed a treaty in 1805. Then they started war again, and then Madison sent ships and whipped them again in 1815, 1816. So there's two long wars that went with that, but that's the full story.
8: Well, that is a lot of great information and counter-arguments. Good luck, Tim, making that article shorter. Yeah, we'll see how that goes. All right, quick break, guys, and we got one more question from the audience before we're done today. Stay with us, folks. 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
8: 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Thanks for staying with us on this Foundations of Freedom Thursday. Last question from the audience today is from Matthew. He said, hello, after hearing about you guys winning in Texas with putting the Ten Commandments back in schools, I'm inspired and would like to know how this can be done in Washington State where I live and how to get woke and gender ideology out of the public schools. Well, let's see, guys. Tim, we got 3 minutes left today, and you need about an hour and a half to answer this one.
10: No, it's actually really easy. The verse that says what's impossible with man is possible for God, that's the answer. So there's several things I would point to. So first of all, there is a little bit like in California, there's a rising movement of conservatives and Christians that are waking up. I see some of this happening in Washington State. Our good buddy Josh McPherson has been on the podcast. Incredible stuff what he's doing out in the state, but he has a huge conference coming up in just a couple weeks called the Freedom Conference. It's a men's conference. It's Father's Day weekend. Absolutely incredible. And this is part of the action steps. The speakers that are going to be there are everybody from a John Lovell and a Chad Robichaud, Nick Freitas, to Eric Metaxas, Josh Howerton, Josh McPherson, me. I mean, there's just so many cool people, and I'm not including myself in so many cool people. I'm the homeschool kid at the prom, just happy to be there, right? Like, I'm so pumped about hanging out with these guys, but this is part of what there's levels of intentionality being given from some very significant leaders from the pastoral and even from some of the social media side going, how can we do things to influence Washington State? So that is something that will be happening. That would be my highest recommendation right now. On June 19th and 20th, check out FreedomCon. And this is really for anybody, for dads, grandpas, men, anywhere across the nation. If you want to go to Washington State, it's going to be a Friday and an all-day Saturday, Friday afternoon and evening, all-day Saturday. We're actually at Wallbuilders taking up some of the artifacts. We're going to have an artifact booth. We're taking up some muskets and some really fun things from our museum for people to come and see. But That's something that if you are a man anywhere in this nation, we'd love to have you come hang out with us as you will be encouraged and challenged. And there'll be a lot of action steps of what men can do, obviously in their families, but certainly in their communities and in their state. And the Ten Commandments is something that definitely will come up because we will talk about legislation and people that should run for office and how we find those people, recruit them from our churches, et cetera. And so really the answer is we have to get more godly people involved in the process. We have to recruit better candidates. We have to support those candidates, get them elected. And once we get the right elected officials, then we work on passing the right kind of legislation. That ultimately is how it has to happen. But again, FreedomCon is a place to check out.
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15: American Family News, I'm Rusty Pugh. Iran and the U.S. reportedly agreeing to a framework of a peace deal. Ashley Webster has more from Tel Aviv.
16: Negotiators for the U.S. and Iran have agreed to a framework of a deal, but it has yet to be approved by President Trump. If a memorandum of understanding is approved, it would mean a 60-day ceasefire extension, the Strait of Hormuz reopened, and Iran committing to dropping any ambitions of possessing a nuclear weapon. As those discussions continue, Israeli military forces have been expanding their ground operations northward in Lebanon. The Lebanese health ministry says 42 people have been killed, more than 50 others injured.
15: Some former Biden administration officials and other Democrats are not happy with former First Lady Jill Biden for her recent comments expressing the shock she said she had while watching her husband's now infamous debate performance.
17: What happened?
18: I don't know what happened. I mean, as I watched it, I thought he's having a stroke. And it scared me to death.
15: Fox News contributor Joe Concha says, if Jill Biden thought her husband was having a stroke, why did they go to a Waffle House after the debate?
19: Yeah, I mean, after that debate, she did go to Waffle House with her husband. Obviously, syrup, butter, waffles, probably not great for the heart at that point. And guys, look, the Bidens are worth somewhere around $10 million. You could draw your own conclusions as to why that is. So why write a book if you're Dr. Jill Biden and air all this laundry that she's talking about now? She disagrees with Hunter Biden being pardoned? Well, all right, take that up with your husband privately. You got to put that in a book so you could sell a couple more copies.
15: New York City's socialist mayor, Zohran Mamdani, claims he wants to cut down on wasteful spending and has introduced a Doge copycat called COGE, which stands for Commission on Government Efficiency.
20: What we are speaking about is a sincere fulfillment of a vision that ensures that city government is operating with the same level of focus that a working class New Yorker is when they're trying to balance their bills. And that means looking at the processes we have, that means looking at the procedures of city government, and that means looking at anything we can do to deliver a more efficient and more excellent government.
15: This, as Mamdani's city-run grocery store now has a price tag of $55 million. For one store. Cheryl Cassoni breaks this down.
21: This is the one that's being backed by the mayor. It was the one that they first announced. Turns out back in 2017, and the New York City Economic Development Corporation just confirmed this to Fox Business, to be clear. Back in 2017, that site already got $25 million in New York City taxpayer money. This is in East Harlem. Now they want another $30 million to develop the store. So the total investment now is going to be $55 million. It won't open until 2029. To be clear, it's going to be about 9,000 square feet. Just to let you know, you could open a 15,000 square foot grocery store and spend anywhere from $7 to $15 million.
15: A Texas man has been indicted on charges that he administered an abortion-inducing drug without a woman's knowledge or consent. Chris Woodward has more.
22: Authorities in Montgomery County, Texas say 25-year-old John Ruben Demeter secretly administered the abortion-inducing drug to the pregnant woman without her knowledge or consent. This resulted in the death of her unborn child, which was also Demeter's child, as investigators say the two were romantically involved. Talking about this on American Family Radio, pro-life activist Frank Pavone said these kinds of cases are becoming common.
0: We are seeing more and more men slipping these drugs into the food and drink of their pregnant either spouse or girlfriend because they don't want the child. Well, where's the pro-choice movement? Is it, this is against choice. It's obviously against choice. And it shows these people are hypocrites when they talk about choice. It's not about choice. It's about making money off of killing babies.
22: I'm Chris Woodward.
15: An explosion and massive fire at a Dallas apartment building yesterday killed a child and at least two other people following a blast that shook nearby homes. It happened while firefighters were rushing to a reported gas leak. For American Family News, I'm Musty Pugh.
1: As we watch world events unfold and fulfill Scripture, it's hard to believe anyone could doubt God and His Word are real. 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
2: I love talking about the things of God because of truth and the biblical worldview. The U.S. Constitution obligates our government to preserve and protect the rights that our founders recognize come from God, our Creator, not our government. I believe that Scripture in the Bible is very clear that God is the one that raised up each of you, and God has allowed us to be brought here to this specific moment in time.
13: Now, here's guest host, Fred Jackson.
23: And indeed, good morning to you. It is a Friday. I think it's the 29th day of May. We're almost done. 5 months of this, I'm going to say it, brand new year, because that's the way it feels like. But you know, when there's so much news happening, the days, the weeks, the months go by so quickly, and we have so much to talk about this morning. Kind of the phrase of the day, deal or no deal, deal or no deal. You may remember there was a game show back, well, not too long ago. I think Howie Mandel was the host of the show, and it kind of featured some pretty ladies coming up on this set of stairs, and they each had little, not suitcases, briefcases, and you had to pick the briefcases that had the most money, and you could gamble with it, or, you know, you could lose, deal or no deal. All of that in connection with right now, what we're waiting for is President Trump to respond to a deal that was first reported by Axios yesterday, a tentative 60-day ceasefire deal that has been worked out between negotiators for the U.S. and Iran. Now, according to Axios, one of the key points is that Iran would be given 30 days to take those mines and other obstructions to shipping out of the Strait of Hormuz. Iran would have to give up the control that they have afforded themselves over the Strait of Hormuz. They would have 30 days to do that. And then they would move on to other things. If that happened, they would move on to other things. And those other things are what a lot of people are talking about. Those other things include discussions about enriching uranium. It includes things like sanctions being removed. It includes a demand that Israel stop responding to Hezbollah missiles coming into their country. So those are the kind of the sticking points that are there. So President Trump apparently has had this deal in front of him now, and I'm a little surprised. It's almost 24 hours. Normally he responds pretty quickly to something he doesn't like, but we haven't heard, at least as of 7 o'clock Central Time on this Friday morning, we haven't heard from him yet as to how he responds to it. So we're going to be talking about that a little bit this morning. But you know, Israel is always at the center of things. It really is, in the Middle East. And my Bible reading this morning took me to Isaiah 60. And I'm often reminded of a comment from Prime Minister Netanyahu that he, and he, this is the way he put it, he says, we live in a rough neighborhood. Talk about an understatement, what Israel faces. But you know, Isaiah 60 has, and it's a prophecy from the prophet Isaiah, but prophecies in the Bible sometimes have near events, but also distance events. And I was encouraged by some of these verses out of Isaiah 60 this morning. I'll just read a few, starting in verse 10. Foreigners will, and this is referring to Israel, referring to Jerusalem, foreigners will rebuild your walls, and their kings will serve you. Though in anger I struck you, talking about God's judgment against Israel when they went in 586 BC into Babylonian captivity. Though in anger I struck you, in favor I will show you compassion. Your gates will always stand open. They will never be shut day or night, so that people may bring you the wealth of the nations, their kings led in triumphal procession. For the nation or kingdom that will not serve you will perish. Boy, I thought about Iran right away. It will be utterly ruined. The glory of Lebanon will come to you, the juniper, the fir, and the cypress together to adorn my sanctuary. And I will glorify the place for my feet. The children of your oppressors will come bowing before you. All who despise you will bow down at your feet and will call you the city of the Lord, Zion of the Holy One of Israel. And of course, most of this obviously will not happen. Revelation 21 talks about these things, so it's a future. But you know, when you think sometimes that the bad guys are going to win this battle, think again. God is in control. And he's already told us that he is going to take care of his people. And he is going to return someday, and he is going to lead his kingdom from the city of Jerusalem. And those countries that have been oppressors of Israel, they'll come and bow down to him in that beautiful city of Jerusalem. So I was just encouraged by that because of the news that we deal with on a very daily basis. And those of us who love the Jewish people and love Israel and believe that God is going to protect her and that there's so much more that he wants to do and will do for Israel. I was just encouraged by that because Israel is under attack all the time, both verbally and also, of course, right now, what's happening, despite this ceasefire in the Persian Gulf, Hezbollah has been attacking Israel. Hezbollah, of course, is one of those arms of the Iranian regime. They've been attacking Israel, forcing Israel to respond and send troops into southern Lebanon to try to deal with this. I could go on and on about the media coverage, which makes Israel look like the bad guy in this. But, you know, has often been the case, even in recent history, Israel is simply defending itself. It seldom fires the first shot. It's just defending itself. But if you believe the mainstream media, Israel is the bad guy. Yes, Israel is the bad guy for defending itself. Anyway, I was very encouraged by that. That, again, is Isaiah 60, if you want to read it for yourself. All right, talking about this deal, as I say, it has an opening that would appeal to people. Certainly, the idea that the Strait of Hormuz would be opened up and shipping would be open up, obviously, the blockade that the United States has put in place would be lifted and also, you know, would result in gasoline prices going down, and obviously it would be helpful for Republicans, for the president coming up to these midterms, if gas prices go down. So there's a lot to this. But you know, in reality, There's the issue, can you really trust the Iranians? Even if they agree to something verbally, even in writing, it doesn't mean a whole lot. And that kind of rang true this morning in an interview that Fox did with Jack Keane. He's a retired high-ranking officer. He is a military analyst who tells it like it is. And that's one of his big concerns, that despite what the Iranians may say at a negotiating table, they have proven over and over again they cannot be trusted. Here's Jack Keane, cut number 12.
4: We know they're going to cheat. Look at this. Right now, what's taking place just this week alone with the violation of the ceasefire in the Straits of Hormuz. Who's doing that? The Iranians are doing that. And we had to react to it. Look what they've done in Lebanon. The ceasefire began on April the 8th. And since April the 8th, less than 2 months, they have fired rockets and missiles into northern Israel over 900 times. 1,200 plus drones have been fired into northern Israel, all since April the 8th. And that is under the guise of a ceasefire. And the Israelis are in a defensive crouch because they're abiding by the terms of the deal, which is they can only conduct defensive operations. I point this out because it reminds us who we really are dealing with here. They are likely to want to cheat.
23: No kidding. Likely to want to cheat. So I think those are wise words from retired General Jack Keane. And you know, I know President Trump is aware of this. But he's being interviewed for an interview, I think, that's going to air on Fox sometime this weekend. And he's asked about, you know, people are going to say you're going to make a deal and make a compromise because you've got midterms coming up. And obviously, that's all part of it. But have a listen to his take. Now, he's not still showing his hand on this particular deal. So this is more of a broader comment on where his thinking is with regards to Iran. Cut number 9.
5: I'd imagine if you could have timed things perfectly, having a conflict just in front of the midterm elections at a time like this isn't ideal. You acknowledge the high gas prices. You have consistently been willing to do the hard things, the things that your predecessor said should have been done, but they didn't have the guts to do them. You have taken them on, and Iran is a great example of that.
6: Well, you have a problem, you know, a structural problem, because you have the midterms, you have the elections. Well, that's going to go on for hundreds of years, every 2 years. So you have really a very small window. So if you wanted to play that game, then you would wait till the midterms are over, and then the following hour, you'll attack Iran because they cannot have a nuclear weapon. Most people agree with me on that. But then it gets maybe carried into, you know, the next election, whether it's a midterm or not. So you have a very short window for doing anything having to do with war. But I don't view that window. I view it, I have to do what's right.
23: Has to do what's right. We need to pray for our president. It is a difficult decision. Everybody knows how dangerous Iran is. Everybody knows what their intentions are. Even in recent days, Iranian regime has repeated once again their ultimate goal is to wipe Israel off the face of the earth and to come after, you know, the United States as well. So that's where their thinking is. Those are the kinds of people that you're actually dealing with. Rebecca Grant is a national security and military analyst, and she talked about this deal in interviews yesterday. And I think she is also being very cautious about just where we are and how we're supposed to deal with this. Cut number 8.
7: There are a lot of good points here, including getting at the enriched uranium disposal, a process for reopening the strait. But I got to tell you, unless President Trump gets the deal he wants from Iran, he will strike again. And that strike with a ballistic missile going towards Kuwait, where we have a lot of forces, that alone is justification for Admiral Cooper to carry out more attacks if necessary. Still two aircraft carriers and a lot of land-based air in the region.
23: So we're just going to have to wait and see. As I say, as of going on the air here a few moments ago, there has been no response, particularly to this deal from President Trump. We'll just have to wait and see. But you can imagine the pressure from within, even his own party on this. because you have Republicans, Lindsey Graham and a few others, that basically say, you know, we just need to bomb Iran into smithereens. But there's a problem with that, and I know President Trump is well aware of this. We talk about the citizens of Iran. We talk about people, Christians, there in Iran that are being persecuted by this regime. Do you just want to go in willy-nilly and start bombing and destroying? And you would kill many of those innocent people. So I know the president, that's got to be part of the equation. But at the same time, you cannot allow this regime to continue. Because remember, it's not just Iran. It's those proxies like Hamas, like Hezbollah, like the Houthis. These are these terrorist groups like the Houthis. These are these terrorist groups, these Shia terrorist groups. They're not going to back away.

0: are going to continue to go after Israel. And of course, the United States can never rest with regards to Islamic terrorism and what is going on and the attacks that are being planned. We get reports of that all the time. So we're going to be talking a little bit more about this. Our good friend Gary Bauer at Campaign for Working Families is going to join us in a few moments. And we're also going to talk about the mayor of New York and what he's saying about Israel Day coming up this weekend.
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3: Abraham, all over the world, Christians are being targeted simply because they believe Jesus is the way, the truth, and the life. And two of those include Vishnu, 30 years of age near New Delhi, India, who was beaten by Hindu extremists when he became a believer. 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And then Yusuf is a cobbler in Pakistan. When he became a believer, his entire family, all radicalized Muslims, shunned him. They've brought harm to his life, but he's praying for a Bible in the Urdu language to raise his children to know and love Jesus. 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We've seen 7,000 sent to this point. 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
4: Hello, Americans. I'm Todd Stern. Stand by for news and commentary next. There was only one nationally syndicated radio host that predicted a blowout in the Texas Republican Senate runoff, and that is yours truly. Now, not tooting my horn, folks, just stating a fact. And the fact is the American people, specifically America First people, are done with establishment Republicans. They're ready to remove any Republican who is either sabotaging or blocking President Trump's agenda. Senator Bill Cassidy learned that lesson the hard way. So did Thomas Massey and now John Cornyn. Even Fox News was staggered by the shellacking Ken Paxton delivered in Texas. The voters sent President Trump back to D.C. because they support his agenda, and voters have decided they're no longer going to tolerate anybody standing in the way of that agenda. Now, the media says Trump's lost his mojo, but the facts are the facts. And so far in 2026, not a single Trump-endorsed candidate has lost. Not a one. I'm Todd Stearns.
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0: And indeed, we are back on this Friday morning. Fred Jackson sitting in for Jenna today and joining us right now from the capital of the world, some people call it, Washington, D.C., Gary Bauer. Good morning to you, Gary.
6: Good morning. That's kind of a scary thought, but I guess that's true in many ways, right? This is arguably the most important country in the world, and that means that Washington, D.C. is the most important capital.
0: Hey, listen, I'm still going to feel sorry for you, Gary. Maybe I guess you probably, yeah, you probably developed a thick skin living in that environment for so many years. But Gary, want to talk to?
6: Yes, I have, Fred. But yeah, I also joked that when I first came here, I was 6'3", and if anybody has seen me recently, I've lost a few inches. So,
0: Gary, the big story of the morning is, and I know you're aware of this, I was been reading your end of day yesterday, it's the deal or no deal, and we've been talking about it here. The president Would it be unfair to say this is a real tough one, and maybe this is why President Trump hasn't re-

0: responded to this deal yet. He's getting a lot of pressure to wrap things up there. But also, the reality is Iran is a bad player, and he's still got to make sure that he keeps these people in check. So do you think we have a deal, or is there no deal here?
1: I don't think we have a deal on the things that end up mattering probably long-term the most, which basically is the their nuclear program. So I think, you know, we'll probably get another 60 days of negotiations and agreements on a lot of other things, hopefully including opening up the Straits of Hormuz. But I think the nuclear deal will take longer to negotiate and literally could go on, I hope it doesn't, but could go on for months and months and months. Fred, I don't think that there's enough focus on the fact that we knew Iran was a threat, but what we have found out during this conflict is they were much further along in becoming a really worldwide threat to every free nation, to the nations of Europe, to us, et cetera. I mean, their conventional military program was much further advanced than we thought. And, the Democrats are saying, well, now they control the Straits of Hormuz. Well, the fact is, we now see they had control of it the whole time. Mm. I mean, anytime they won it, they would have been able to successfully shut it down. And people have forgotten that over the last 10, 15 years, they did that a couple of times when it suited their purposes.
0: Now, Gary, you've kind of addressed this, the other aspects to be negotiated, the enriched uranium, lifting of sanctions, those kinds of things. Yeah. Do you really think President Trump is going to trust the word? We played a clip a few moments ago of retired General Jack Keane. That we know Iran cheats. Can we really trust their word if they say, no, we'll stop developing our uranium? Do we really trust them not to continue funding and equipping Hezbollah and Hamas and the Houthis? I mean, this is a regime that no matter what they say at the negotiating table, how can we trust them?
1: Well, you know, I think what history has taught, Fred, is that every agreement you make with a power, a nation, whether, it's Iran or the old Soviet Union or communist China, it's not worth the paper it's written on. So as Ronald Reagan famously said decades ago, trust but verify. So whatever agreement we make with them, it's important to have it on paper, but then we use the incredible technological edge we have with satellites, human intelligence, Israel, which is a tremendous asset to us in being able to collect intelligence. And we're going to be able to know whether they're cheating on the provisions of whatever agreement is reached. And at least this president will act accordingly. Now, whether somebody gets elected in 2028, the governor of California or Harris or Pete Buttigieg, who's just taken the lead in an Emerson poll, I don't believe they'll do the things that have to be done to make sure these agreements are followed. But I have complete confidence that as long as Donald Trump's president, or if J.D. Vance becomes president or Marco Rubio becomes president, I think they will do what has to be done to verify the agreement.
0: All right. We just want to move on to another subject, but you know what? It's related to the Middle East, in particular Israel. Don't know if you heard the mayor of New York, Zohran Mamdani. He announced this week, he was asked a question, and he responded to it, whether he would attend the annual Israel Day Parade coming up this Sunday in New York. Now, it's been going on since mid-60s, I believe it was, and it has been the tradition that the mayor of New York would attend that. But this is what Zohran Mamdani had to say when asked whether he would attend this year. Cut number 10.
2: Yeah, said on the campaign trail that I wouldn't be attending the parade, and I've made my views on the Israeli government abundantly clear. And I also said on that same campaign that I would have a responsibility as the mayor of the city to ensure the safety and security of each and every New Yorker. And I don't believe that my presence as the mayor should determine whether or not a New Yorker is safe or secure.
0: Now, I listened to a response to that from Lizzie Zavinsky. She is an Israel activist. I've been the Grand Marshal of the parade, and maybe this year as well. This is how she responded to Madani's comments. Cut number 11.
3: He's not going to attend because he's told us who he was from the beginning. He's never kept it a secret. I do want to make it clear that you cannot say that you support the Jewish community and don't support Israel, and don't support Israel's right to exist, as Mamdani has said. The Jewish people and the state of Israel are inextricably linked. We face Jerusalem when we pray. We mention Israel over 50 times in our daily prayers. We are one and the same. So you can't support the Jewish people and not support their right to the state of Israel. But that is what Mamdani is claiming to do. But you know, he got rid of safety protections for the Jewish community on day one of taking office. He got rid of the definition.
4: What do you mean? How did he get rid of the protections?
3: He signed an executive order rid of our previous mayor, Mayor Eric Adams' executive order to create buffer zones outside of our religious institutions. Mm-hmm.
0: Gary, do you ever think we'd see today, especially with the large Jewish population in New York, that you would have a mayor who'd say he's not going to attend that? Not going to support the hundreds of thousands of Jewish people who live in his city?
1: Yes, you know, Fred, demography is destiny. And this country has been intentionally, its demography, its demographics have been intentionally changed by open borders and mass migration from the Muslim world. So it's now a political calculation in a city like New York, which I believe has several million Jews. I think it has the largest Jewish population of any city outside of a city in Israel. Mm-hmm. So once you've done that, I think probably if you polled it between the Muslims now, which nearly are as many in New York City as there are Jews, and then the socialist left in New York City, which is another voting bloc, what he's doing is probably popular. But it's wrong, and it is a warning sign of a deep evil descending on America. The Democrat Party has become obsessed with this little tiny strip of land in the Middle East where 10 million people live. And they have clearly thrown Israel and the Jewish people overboard because they believe they're going to more than make up for that loss of votes with the new America that they're building with the open borders that we saw during the Biden years. So, historically, anytime a country starts going down this road, that country is in deep, deep trouble. It's the canary in the coal mine. It is a warning that there is a sickness among us, and it's growing in strength every day.
0: You know, it's amazing, Gary, that, Democrat presidents in the past, Bill Clinton and others, they were supporters of Israel. Hillary Clinton, a supporter of Israel, at least verbally and vocally when they were campaigning. So what has happened in that short period of time? You addressed the illegal immigration, open borders, but also, education is in your background. Talk a little bit about the force of our propaganda machine that we call universities and what you saw after October 2023, the massacre of Jewish people in Israel, and yet we had pro-Hamas protesters at Harvard.
1: Yeah, excuse me, I've got a frog in my throat today, Fred. all of those things. I mean, my goodness, where to start? It is almost inexplicable. But look, who would have thought 20 years ago that in a state like Minnesota, settled by Scandinavians many years ago, that one of the most popular congressmen would be a congresswoman named Ilhan Omar. I mean, the transformation that has taken place in this country is incredible. In Salt Lake City, Utah, the home of the Mormons, there's a district there that could be a competitive district. It's likely to elect a Democrat. At the Democrat convention to nominate somebody, a large population of Somalians showed up at the Democrat convention, registered to be a participant, and they nominated somebody that is a Somalian who could very well win a House seat in Mormon, Utah. So I get back to demographics. You point out very correctly that the universities, by and large, are infected with this analysis that they use to teach students about the world. There are the oppressed and the oppressors. And they have put Israel, even though it is one of the most ethnically diverse nations in the Middle East, they have put them, as well as the United States, in the category of oppressors. So everybody else has a claim against them. If you don't have the job you want, it's because of the Jews. If your kid didn't get into the school he wanted, the Jews did it. If we're in another war, look at what those Jews are causing. This is the stuff of 1930s Germany.
0: Yeah.
1: And it's interesting to me, Fred, that these Democrats that are always throwing around words, Trump's a Nazi, Trump's a fascist, et cetera, they're likely to elect a guy in Maine as a United States senator. He will be the first U.S. senator with a Nazi tattoo, and he will be and is a Democrat.
0: And, you know, talk about candidates coming up. James Tallarico in Texas. He's all over the place with his theology, especially. He's a graduate of a Presbyterian USA seminary. This is what he has had to say about God being non-binary. Cut number three.
5: You said God is non-binary. What did you mean by that?
6: Well, you know, I think I was being intentionally provocative with that statement. But what it means is that God can't be defined by human categories.
5: Do you regret describing it that way or talking about God that way?
6: There are some statements that I've made that I certainly regret.
5: Do you still believe there are six biological sexes?
6: I know there are two sexes, men and women.
0: You have to laugh, but he's the guy that could be a senator if Texas decides to elect him.
1: Yeah, look, it'll be a hard race, very close race. The Democrat Party loves him, which tells you something. They will spend almost unlimited amount of money to get him elected. And notice these wonderful questions by that hard-hitting CBS reporter. that was a political ad. That was an effort to help him, Tallarico, clean up the mess that his previous statements have created that could hurt him in this election. I think it's a toss-up. I think it's going to be very hard. But I noticed today, mild-mannered Franklin Graham, who is slow to anger, could not restrain himself. He is furious that this Tallarico keeps saying that there's nothing in the Bible that says abortion is wrong. And Franklin Graham schooled him in the Bible. The entire scriptural message is the dignity and value of every human life. The Bible says, choose life. God says, choose life so that you and your children may live and enjoy all the blessings that I mean for mankind. The Bible talks about how we are wonderfully knitted in the womb. I mean, it is the early Christians grew because they opposed child sacrifice. So this guy is the proverbial wolf in sheep's clothing. And Fred, it shows, you know, they keep saying they don't want religion involved in government and politics. They definitely want this version of Christianity involved in government and politics. In fact, this is evidence that they intend to steal the Bible in the church before it's all over.
0: Gary, just before we have to leave, I want to give you an opportunity to tell us about your end of day, which I love reading each day, your summary of the news and your thoughts on things. How can people get that in their mailbox each day?
1: Well, thanks for asking, Fred. They can go to ouramericanvalues.org, and they can sign up for it there. I'm also doing a lot of work for the James Dobson Family Institute, and you can check them out at the jamesdobsonfamilyinstitute.org.
0: Gary, thank you as always. Great to talk to you, man. Have a great weekend.
1: Great to be with you, Fred. God bless.
0: All right. Much more on our program this morning. Going to be talking about university professors, indoctrinators all.
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9: 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Okay, here's an assignment for you, if you will. I want you to take some time and think about a getaway that gives you a chance to get together with other people of faith, deepen your walk with God, and make new friends, all while enjoying the Creation Museum and the Ark Encounter in Kentucky. I'm talking about joining AFA at the Ark, October 29th and 30th. This is a great opportunity to break away from the grind of everyday life and draw closer to God through special presentations from Patricia Engler and Brian Osborne of Answers in Genesis. It also includes entrance to the Creation Museum on Thursday and the Ark Encounter on Friday. Friday's dinner includes a panel discussion with Tony Vitagliano, Walker Wildman, and Wesley Wildman, Vice Presidents of American Family Association. This is an event that can fill up quickly, so hurry to afa.net/events to register for AFA at the Ark 2026. afa.net/events, and we'll see you at the Ark.
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0: And we are back on this Friday edition of Jenna Ellis in the Morning. Fred Jackson sitting in for Jenna today. And joining me right now in studio is reporter extraordinaire from American Family News, Chris Woodward. Chris, welcome.
16: Thank you very much.
0: Okay, I think we're just going to get... Well, you could say that again.
16: Thank you very much. Thank you very much.
0: We heard you that
16: okay,
0: time.
16: Yeah,
0: all right.
16: Sure.
0: Very good. You know, Chris, we're talking with Gary about what's going on, the anti-Semitism in this country, and very often taking place on university campuses. Mm-hmm. And we really saw it manifested in the wake of that massacre of Israeli citizens on October of 2023. And despite the fact that a lot of attention has been put on this anti-Semitism, the Trump administration is working hard to try to put an end to it, it is still happening.
16: Yeah.
0: And the latest incident that we've been reporting on in American Family News is at UCLA. Tell us a little bit about that.
16: Yeah, this is actually the third time that the Trump Justice Department has accused and come down against UCLA for things like anti-Semitism, saying that Jewish and Israeli students have been treated unfairly. The university hasn't done anything to combat it. There's actually a quote from Assistant Attorney General Harmeet Dillon, who's a big free speech advocate, and she said, earlier this year, we sued UCLA for subjecting its Jewish and Israeli employees to an anti-Semitic hostile work environment. Now the Department of Justice calls UCLA to account for its toleration of the equally appalling hostile educational environment against its Jewish and Israeli students. Some people, Fred, may listen to these things and think, well, this doesn't impact me. I'm a Christian. You should care about how Jewish people are being treated, Christians, because if people will come down ugly and hard against Jewish people, they will have absolutely no problem mistreating you because of your Christian faith.
0: Well, one of the people certainly speaking out about this anti-Semitism on campuses is Brooke Goldstein, human rights attorney and founder of End Jewish Hatred. And I want to play that clip right now. It's cut number two.
17: We are in the age of minority rights and civil rights. We respect black rights. We respect gay rights. So why is it that when it comes to Jewish students and Jewish civil rights, everything is politicized? I want to make the important point that this is not happening in a vacuum. For the last 20 years, our students at universities, colleges across the country have been poisoned, have been radicalized, and they've been waiting for this moment, which happened on October the 7th, which was an opportunity for them to press play. And what they've done is they've taken Jewish civil rights and they've politicized it.
0: Now, you have one of your expertise areas for reporting for us has been education. Mm-hmm. So we've talked a lot about what's been going on our campuses and the issue of what our professors are teaching our kids. Mm-hmm. And there is a group that you've been dealing with for quite some time. They're called FIRE, which stands for
16: the Foundation for Individual Rights and Expression.
0: All right. They have come out just this week with a brand new report looking at the biases mm-hmm. of professors on our campuses, political biases, et cetera, et cetera. Tell us a little bit about that.
16: Yeah, so this is a new study, and it indicates that donations from faculty at top universities have become increasingly one-sided, with the range of opinion being concentrated on the left. It does not just show that politically active faculty tend to give to Democrats, we all know that, but it tends to show that they're clustered in a narrow subset of liberal politics with very little counterbalance. The guy that did the research for this, David Primo, he's a professor at the University of Rochester, and he did this study for FIRE. They commissioned the study. And Primo matched faculty members with campaign contribution records from Stanford's database on ideology, money, politics, and elections. That database includes approximately 850 million itemized political contributions going back to 1979, before I was born. Once he was able to parse out the individual faculty donors, he used a measurement called a CF score, which is a campaign finance-based measure, to place donors and candidates on a particular ideological scale. And he was able to determine where exactly these professors are ideologically when they donate. We don't just find out that they donate to liberals. We actually find out which liberals they tend to agree with. And here to explain a little bit more of this is Connor Murnane of FIRE. Clip one.
18: So we can chart this course of, you know, oh, if this number is AOC or Elizabeth Warren, just to the right of that on the political scale is where the vast majority of faculty donors are. So it is unique in that it separates from political party to specific individual and, you know, gets probably as narrow as you can with a look like this.
16: So to help put this in better perspective, I'll explain it this way. Professors at top universities are not donating to like the Joe Manchins in the Democratic Party. They're donating to the radical leftists that have taken over the Democratic Party, the AOCs of the world, the Elizabeth, I always have a plan for everything, and it's going to cost you a lot of money, Warren. Bernie Sanders, who's not a Democrat, he's an independent, but he hangs out with Democrats. And for some reason, that party has all changed its policies to match his ways, which is why he's ruined that party. And so when you look at this research, Fred, you can see that not only are they just donating to Democratic Party candidates, they're donating to the ones that are really radical, that are pushing a lot of this stuff, including anti-Semitism on campuses.
0: You know, here's what's amazing. This bunch of individuals who are amongst those who preach the loudest about the importance of diversity. But the reality is they will not permit diversity in classrooms on our campuses.
16: Yeah. The love Trumps hate people only want their version of love. And if you don't agree with them on everything they're preaching, you are a hater and you need to be canceled. You need to be not allowed to operate and live in a society that we call home.
0: So this has been going on for some time. I know some governments have taken some degree of action against campuses. You know, that the Trump administration, when those pro-Hamas demonstrations were taking place at Harvard and some of these, Columbia, I believe it was, and several other schools, the Trump administration threatened to remove funding for them. And, of course, the universities went to court.
16: Yeah.
0: So that tells me, the fact that they would fight that tells me they are not really ashamed of their anti-Semitism and their far, far left ideological teaching.
16: Yeah, I think a lot of it has to do with the fact that the professors you've now granted tenure to include those that are on the far left, the Palestine, no more Israel type people out there that are sharing all kinds of nonsense, not only in the classroom, but on social media. They go on television and do hits with channels like MS Now or CNN, and they spread their nonsense, which is why we've trained up a bunch of nincompoops, 18 to 30.
0: Yeah. So I think, Chris, it's safe to say parents need to be actively involved in their choices of where they're going to send their kids. The thing that bothers many conservatives is that the taxpayer dollars of even Christian parents are helping to pay and subsidize these universities who are then the parents send their kids to these schools. And I know some parents say, well, my kid is grounded enough in scripture and they're not going to be persuaded. But many times we hear stories, kids come home for a Christmas break and their parents aren't recognizing, who is this child of mine with these strange ideas?
16: Yeah. And don't think, parent, that because your child is going to a taxpayer-funded institution in a red state that they're going to be safe. There are a number of very liberal campuses in red states. I could name off half a dozen examples right now. But you don't think, well, you know, my kid's going to go to school in, you know, the state of Texas somewhere. That doesn't mean he or she is safe. Some of those professors actually come from other campuses like Berkeley, or maybe they went to school at a really radical campus and then they bring their, you know, ideological problems, their false notions to a campus where you are paying money to, and your child might be there.
0: You know, it's interesting you mentioned, we're not going to pick on Texas, but there is an example. We did a story with Baylor University back a few weeks ago. They had people on campus celebrating the homosexual lifestyle.
16: They do. And that's a problem. I mean, you can't even trust a school that has, like a faith-based Genesis.
0: Yeah.
16: Just because it's faith-based doesn't mean that you're safe. You still need to actually go. You need to look at the curriculum. You need to go on campus. You need to talk to people, find some alums maybe from that area, and really through the process of networking and conversations with people, you need to pick and choose where it is that your child is going to go. I know it's concerning. I mean, I've got a teenager that's 2 years away now from going to college, and I'm praying that, you know, everything goes well there. We're praying that the Lord will show us where exactly she needs to go, if the Lord even wants her to go to college. I mean, that's one thing parents and students need to do is pray for the Lord to give direction to your child on what he may have planned for them. You don't have to go to college for everything. You know, millennials, Gen Zers, we've all been led to believe that you need to go to college to have a better life. But as we've learned from recent years, there's nothing wrong with learning how to wire a house or, you know, being a plumber. I mean, you can go to trade schools. There's a number of things that you could do out there to have a good career and serve the Lord that way without going to college and burying yourself deep into debt.
0: Chris, we're dealing with a lot of stories right now. It is a political period, and one political story that's getting a lot of play right now involves Jill Biden.
16: Yeah.
0: Jill Biden has got a new book coming out. I think it's going to be released officially on Tuesday next week. But she's doing a lot of interviews to peddle that book. But she's being challenged on the mental state of her husband, going back to the debate in 2024. And she's having to explain a few things. Here's a little bit from a couple of her interviews. But we want to start with the night of that debate after Joe Biden had his problem. She and she's now saying he may have, she thought that he was having a stroke. But right afterward, if that was true, she thought he was having a stroke, she took him out to a campaign event and told him he did such a great job. But then you're going to hear a little bit of the interviews that are going on right now about Jill Biden. What do you really believe about your husband? Here's cut number four.
19: Oh, you did such a great job. You answered every question. You knew all the facts. And let me ask the crowd, what did Trump do? Yes.
20: I wasn't horrified. I was frightened because I had never, ever seen Joe like that before or since. Never.
21: Or since.
20: Yes. And it scared me to death.
21: Did you ever see signs that he was falling into cognitive decline?
20: No.
21: People were saying he wasn't the same Joe Biden.
20: Well, I don't think that's true. He was the same, the essence of the same Joe Biden. But yeah, he was slowing down. He was getting older. I mean, we all observe that. When you know, it's a very intense job. I think it ages you quickly.
0: You know, it's really interesting that she said, you know, Trump lied during the debate. But right now, she's being accused by some of lying about saying, Joe, I didn't see really any problems with Joe's mental capacity.
16: Yeah, a lot of people have wondered why she or Hunter didn't step forward earlier on before all that happened with the debate and tell him, you know, Joe or Dad, it's time to let it go. Like, you served your country, give it to Kamala or somebody else, let the party figure out who your successor is going to be. And I don't know, maybe they had those conversations. Maybe Joe said, I'm putting my foot down, I'm the man of the house. I don't know. I wasn't in that room if they even had that conversation. But I will say this, if anybody out there is making the notion that it was people that were benefiting from his position as president wanted him to stay in that position no matter what, those people have a little more ammunition now for that argument. And I think, you know, for anybody to say, Jill wanted to be first lady or continued to be first lady and have the spotlight remain on her, same thing with Hunter. I think the fact that they did not do that, it adds to that argument from people out there. I think she enjoyed being first lady. And now they're doing damage control because it's so obvious. And it's also obvious, too, that the media was running cover for him because now the same people who had the ability to cover Joe Biden's cognitive decline are now trying to lead Americans to believe that Donald Trump's health is not good.
0: Oh, yeah. I heard an interview yesterday on Fox. Chris Coons, who is the Democrat senator from Delaware, he was asked about everything that Jill Biden is saying out there. There are some Democrats that are really upset with Jill Biden because she's bringing attention back to that. But his response to Joe Biden's cognitive state back there in 2024, his response was, well, I've noticed President Trump has been falling asleep lately.
16: I tell you, I cannot believe that somebody from Joe Biden's home state of Delaware would say something negative about Donald Trump and ignore Joe Biden's problems.
0: I know. I know. Well, it is a political season, isn't it?
16: It is.
0: And we are here.
16: It always is.
0: our very best American Family News to tell you the straight stuff, folks. And we will, with God's help, continue to do that. Thank you very much,
16: thank
0: Chris.
16: Thank you.
0: Good to be with you. And thank you very much, folks, for being with us this morning. Jenna, Lord willing, will be back on Monday. It's been good to be with you. Stay tuned to American Family Radio for much more great programming throughout the weekend. Have yourself a good weekend, folks. Bye for now.
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23: American Family News, I'm Rusty Pugh. A fire erupted at an apartment complex in downtown Dallas yesterday following reports of an explosion killing at least three people and causing massive damage to the building. Residents who were impacted by the blast were relocated to a reunification center at a high school. Fox 4, Dallas-Fort Worth's David Cententri is there with their stories.
24: We could tell that they were affected because they were really not even wearing a lot of clothing. We saw people in like pajamas or workout gear, something where they were dressed in where you knew they had to get out of their apartment complex quick, and this is just the safe place they came to. There's no shortage of help out here at this reunification center. Obviously, there are city officials and nonprofit organizations working to help people. I saw two young men walk by me who were carrying just packages of bottled water. They looked like maybe they were in their late teens, early 20s, and I just stopped them for a quick minute. I said, hey, you guys live in the area? What are you doing out here? Like, oh yeah, we just live down the street. We're just bringing this out here. I'm like, do you work for any organization? No, just on our own.
23: Demonstrations continue at the Delaney Hall ICE facility in New Jersey, where detainees are on a hunger strike. The state's governor, Mikey Sherrill, was denied access to the building on Monday. New Jersey Republican Assemblyman Paul Knitra says the Democrat-led state government can't see how its policies have backfired.
25: They selectively pick the outrage. And the irony is they're protesting the chaos that they themselves have created here in New Jersey through all their crazy policies I've seen firsthand.
23: The Trump administration has been talking about the possibility to remove Customs and Border Patrol from airports and sanctuary cities. Acting Attorney General Todd Blanch says the removal of CBP is an extreme option, but it might have to happen if Homeland Security is not able to properly enforce immigration laws.
26: What do you do when there's a sanctuary city, when there's laws that are passed that don't allow law enforcement to help us in any way, shape, or form? That is terrible for this country. It is terrible for the safety of this country.
23: The White House cracking down on allegations of fraud. Christina Coleman has more.
27: White House officials say the Trump administration is heavily cracking down on the fraudsters and scammers draining billions of dollars from taxpayers. The DOJ securing a guilty plea from a California fraudster accused of submitting $270 million in false reimbursement claims, and the Trump administration stopping nearly $260 million in Medicaid payments to Minnesota over rampant fraud allegations. The Trump administration also suspended 447 hospices and 23 home health agencies with estimated fraud exceeding $600 million.
23: And finally, some states are taking steps to protect their churches from the types of protests that disrupted a worship service in St. Paul, Minnesota in January.
28: At least four state legislatures are considering bills to protect local congregations from the disruption anti-ICE protesters forced on City's Church in St. Paul, Minnesota on January 18th. Idaho, Louisiana, Oklahoma, and Kansas are considering bills that add enhancements to existing trespassing laws, but as Richard Land of Southern Evangelical Seminary notes, they're all red states.
29: The protesters will move to the path of least resistance, which will be the blue states, but there the American citizens have the right to appeal to the federal constitution.
28: So families in Chicago, which saw very aggressive anti-ICE protests, and in Minneapolis, where two protesters were shot, have the same First Amendment protections as churchgoers in Florida and Mississippi.
29: There are certain rights in the Bill of Rights that are guaranteed at the federal level. That means anywhere you live in the United States, you're protected by that right.
28: Lynn says even though ICE protests have eased up since President Trump withdrew the surges in February, Democrats have continued to oppose President Trump's deportation policies.
29: They are saying that, for instance, this facility in New Jersey should be shut down, which means that people who have been arrested for rape, murder, child molestation, etc., would be walking the streets. I don't think people in most of our communities want that to happen.
28: I'm Steve Jordahl.
23: For American Family News, I'm Rusty Pugh.
1: The mission of AFA is to inform, equip, and activate individuals and families to strengthen the moral foundations of American culture and to give aid to the church here and abroad in its task in fulfilling the Great Commission. The vision of American Family Association is to be a leading organization in biblical worldview training in the interest of cultural transformation.
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1: Well, good Friday morning and welcome to Real Truth for Today. Pastor Jeff Shreve here. Hope that you're having a wonderful Friday. I was awakened this morning and I was doing my research as I normally do on early in the morning and looking for things going on in our nation, in our world that would be of interest to you, our listeners. And I came across the issue, the big dust up with Jackson Dart. Jackson Dart is the quarterback of the New York Giants. And he had the audacity to be at a rally, a Republican rally for Mike Lawler. And Donald Trump was there. And he introduced Donald J. Trump, and the left is up in arms. This is all Jackson Dart said. Now, he's a young guy. He's in his early 20s, graduate of Ole Miss, and had his first year with the New York Giants, had a good season, and they're looking forward to big things from Jackson Dart. Well, he was at the rally, and this is what he said about Donald J. Trump.
2: I'm grateful, I'm honored, I'm pleasured to introduce the 45th and 47th President of the United States of America, President Donald J. Trump. And I'm
1: all right, and then Donald J. Trump comes on the stage and he says some nice things about Jackson Dart, and people get upset about that. He had to address his teammates. The New York Giants said, hey, this is a problem. Your teammates have a problem. I saw Emmanuel Acho, who's a UT football player and an analyst for ESPN. He made this statement that, well, Jackson Dart can do whatever he wants, and his teammates can tweet out. One of his teammates tweeted out, I can't believe this. And, you know, you're supporting Donald J. Trump. You must not understand that he is a bigot and a racist. And he didn't say all that, but I mean, that's implied. And that was on The View. They talked about it on The View. And it was talked about by Scott Jennings. Now, here's where I'm coming from. You know, in our country, with the media elite, with talk show hosts and anybody in Hollywood, I mean, if you're not in the tank for the DNC, well, then you're a terrible person. You're a racist, a bigot, a homophobe, a xenophobe, an Islamophobe. You know, it's just all those things. You're demonized if you have an opinion different from the liberal opinion. And as was pointed out, you know, LeBron James, Steph Curry, Steve Kerr, they all are very outspoken about their support of Kamala Harris of the Democratic National Convention. Nobody says boo. They're not commanded to talk to the team about their position. And so Scott Jennings just pointed out the hypocrisy of the whole situation. You know, Jesus, we've talked about this before, the hypocrisy. Jesus nailed the religious leaders for being such hypocrites. He said this, woe to you scribes and Pharisees, hypocrites, for you tithe mint and dill and cumin. You tithe your spices out of the garden, and you've neglected the weightier provisions of the law, justice and mercy and faithfulness. But these are the things you should have done without neglecting the others. You blind guides who strain out a gnat and swallow a camel. Well, that was scathing. Hebrew humor, according to Elton Trueblood, is humor by exaggeration. So when Jesus said that, you strain out a gnat and swallow a camel, that would have been a humorous, although stinging, it's stinging and funny. Who would do that? It's humor by exaggeration. Nobody would strain out a gnat and swallow a camel, you know, in the physical, but that's what they were doing. And this is what conservative Scott Jennings of CNN had to say about it.
3: Another topic that's got everyone in politics talking, and that is Jackson Dart. He is the quarterback of the New York Giants, and on Friday, May the 22nd, Dart went to a rally, an event with President Trump. Trump then praised Dart, calling him a future Hall of Famer and a beautiful guy. He really complimented Dart. Well, you can imagine what happened next. Dart had a teammate named Abdul Carter who criticized him for doing this on social media. He has since deleted his social media criticism of Dart. But then all the usual suspects began to criticize poor Jackson Dart. Let's start with Joy Behar, cut number two.
4: For somebody to back a guy like Trump, whose history in discrimination and racism goes back to housing discrimination.
5: In the 70s, yes.
4: In the 70s, DEI attacks, and posting pictures of the Obamas as apes. When he's on a team that's 55% to 60%, the NFL, mm-hmm. is that many people, that much percentage of black people.
5: Yeah, huh?
4: That is just the definition of stupidity and racist.
3: You know what's incredible about sports is that it is almost entirely populated by and taken over by leftists. A lot of sports fans in America are conservatives. You go to an NFL stadium and Donald Trump walks out there, you're going to get a lot of cheers. But the sports industry itself, inhabited by a lot of leftists, people like Steve Kerr, NBA coach Steve Kerr.
6: In the words of the great Steph Curry, we can tell Donald Trump, night, night.
1: So that was Scott Jennings talking about the double standard. You know, you've heard the expression, if it weren't for double standards, you'd have no standards at all. And so there are a lot of people in America, obviously, Donald Trump won the popular vote in the last election, beat Kamala Harris. The majority of people in America voted for him. And do we agree with everything he does? No. But when you're faced with the proposition of we can have a Donald J. Trump America or a Kamala Harris America, the majority said, I would rather have a Donald J. Trump America than a Kamala Harris America. And you have a guy who is doing good, in my opinion. You may have a different opinion. I think he's doing a good job for our country. And if you think of America as a team and he's the head coach, he's leading the team in a good direction. People will say, well, there's inflation, there's this, there's that, there's the other. Yeah, there is that. And, you know, no leader is going to have a perfect record with no bumps on the way. People point to the war with Iran. Oh, it's reckless. It's a quagmire. It's blah, blah, blah. I like what Pete Hegseth said. You know, we've been at this for just a couple of months. How dare you call it a quagmire? And it had to happen. You can't let Iran have a nuclear weapon. Now, what you do with Iran, I was talking to a friend of mine yesterday, and I said, sitting down at the negotiating table with Iran is like playing poker with the guy that continually cheats. And so it's very, very difficult to have any kind of a meaningful agreement with them, because they're liars, they're cheats, they want to destroy you. That's their end game. And we know, based on scripture, Iran is not going away. Iran is talked about, ancient Persia, talked about in end times scripture verses. So we know that they're not going away. We also know that America is not talked about in end times verses. Some people are really, they work so hard to try and say, oh, I think this verse has something to do with America. You don't have to do that. You don't have to search high and low to find Persia in Old Testament or in end times scripture verses. It's very clear. It's right there. And so America, you're going to have to move heaven and earth to show that America is there. Now, my personal opinion is when the rapture of the church comes, America is gutted. You don't have any voice that is standing firm for conservative values and things like that. That just goes out the window. I mean, you're not all conservatives are Christians, obviously, but the majority, the big bulk of them are. And when you take all that salt out, all that light out, America, the light goes out. And the restrainer is removed, as the Bible says in 2 Thessalonians chapter 2. And America is just going to be absorbed, I think, into the European Union. And that's going to be the end of the American experiment. But the issue that you can't support Donald J. Trump because we know, as Joy Behar says, we know that he's been a racist since the 70s. He's just a terrible person. I mean, he's Hitler, he's a Nazi, he's a fascist, he's the Antichrist, as some have said. And so, obviously, if you would introduce him, what does that say about you? You're a terrible, horrible person. And that is where we are today. Now, I like what Mark Robinson, the former lieutenant governor of North Carolina, he's a black man, what he had to say about this situation.
5: So a football player speaks up in support of a political figure. That's no problem, right? Not if it's Kamala Harris. Not if it's Hillary Clinton. Not if it's Joe Biden. And certainly not if it's the leftist god Barack Obama. But if it's President Trump,
2: what an honor, what a privilege it is to be here. And without further ado, I'm grateful, I'm honored, I'm pleasured to introduce the 45th and 47th President of the United States of America, President Donald J. Trump.
5: Now we have a problem. That was New York Giants star quarterback Jackson Dart introducing President Trump at his rally this past Friday in Suffern, New York. And of course, it drew immediate backlash, first and foremost, from his own teammate, running back Abdul Carter, in a very negative social media post. You know, the left is absolutely ridiculous and super hypocritical. When a Philadelphia Eagles team member headed up athletes for Harris, no ruckus was raised by his team members, even by those who I'm sure weren't supporting Kamala Harris. When LeBron James was demonizing police publicly, his teammates who disagreed with him didn't come after him either. But this kid automatically gets pushed back from his teammates for his political views. And trust me, it will not stop there. His open support, or apparent open support, for the sworn enemy of the leftists will no doubt put him in the crosshairs of the tolerance and inclusion crowd that loves everyone who agrees with them and no one else. It's a perfect example of their ideology, their entire ideology. Believe as I believe, or be silent. And if you do speak, we will destroy you. Well, I say kudos to this young man for taking a stand, a very difficult stand for who he is and where he is, for the very thing that all of us value most, and that's freedom.
1: Well, that was well spoken, Mark Robinson, the former lieutenant governor of North Carolina. Yeah, it's if you don't go along with us, we will destroy you. We will come after you. We will cancel you. And I think it was Paul Washer that said this, you know, what's going to happen to Christians in America, Christians in the world? Well, people are going to come after the Christians because the Christians stand out. We're supposed to stand out. That's our job, to be salt and to be light, to come out from among them and be separate, says the Lord. And we call men, women, boys, and girls to repentance. We tell them there is no other way to be saved other than Jesus Christ, and there is salvation in no one else, Acts 4:12, for there is no other name under heaven that has been given among men by which we must be saved. And when we stand out from the crowd, from the world doesn't like it. Men love the darkness rather than the light, for their deeds are

0: Founded as a nation under God, but the U.S. Supreme Court has broken our national relationship with God. Many court rulings have contributed, but three stand out. In 1962, the court removed prayer from public schools. In 1963, the court removed Bible reading from public schools. And lastly, in 1980, the court removed the Ten Commandments from America's classrooms. The Supreme Court broke our relationship with God, and any restoration of that relationship must include the Supreme Court. 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
5: Welcome back to the program. Pastor Jeff here. We are hooking up Bishop E.W. Jackson to the program and getting him on here to get his perspective on the hypocrisy from the left. You know, it's okay if you get in line with them, they will support you, you are wonderful. But if you have a different opinion, well, then you're blackballed. You're a terrible person. And, you know, I think that it is ridiculous to support the policies of the left. You know, when you think about it in terms of just strict policy, not person, but what are you voting for? What does this person stand for? And whether it's person X, Y, or Z, if you're a candidate on the left, well, you're going to be pro-LGBTQIA+, because you can't be a candidate on the left unless you're going to stand up for those things. You're going to be pro-abortion. You're going to be pro-immigration, soft on crime. That's just exactly what we see from the left. You're not going to want, as James Tallarico, the candidate for the Senate in Texas, has said, you know, the border between Texas and Mexico doesn't need to have a wall. It needs to be a big front door welcome to our state and to our country kind of situation where we just welcome all these people in. Well, I think that is ridiculous. And that's what Joe Biden did. And we're paying the price for that. You can't just let all these people in. I guarantee you James Tallarico doesn't do that in his own home where he just has an open

0: door policy. Yeah, I don't lock my doors at night. You just come on in and take all my stuff and eat all my food and live here. He's not doing that. He's locking his doors at night. Who knows? Maybe he lives behind a gated community, as so many on the left, the elites, will tell you it's wrong to have border walls, yet they live behind a gated community. Barack Obama sure does. And so the hypocrisy is just off the chain. And that is what's going on with Jackson Dart. Hey, you don't like Donald J. Trump? That's your business. But it's okay for somebody else to like him. You voted for Kamala Harris? That's your business. But, you know, you need to be able to defend those positions. I mean, I think those positions are, they're obviously against what the Bible says. They're against the American way of life. But that's your prerogative. You can be a socialist. You can be a Muslim. Those things are wrong. But, you know, as Adrian Rogers used to say, this is America. You have a right to be wrong. And that's what makes our country great. But now, when you just kind of fall in line with whatever the culture says, whatever the media says, whatever the elites say, you're not thinking for yourself, and you're not going to like the result, because, you know, the masses are always wrong. Just ask the people of Noah's day. Hey, everybody said, minus the eight people, Noah, Mrs. Noah, Ham, Shem, Japheth, and their wives, everybody said this idea that a flood was coming was ridiculous. But guess what? One day it started to rain. The flood did come, and everyone was wiped away save those eight people. Well, what do you have to say about the hypocrisy that we see from the left? They strain out a gnat and swallow a camel. And we need to be consistent in our own lives. You know, we turn the spotlight back to us. Are we willing to stand up and be counted? Are we willing to take the shots and for standing up, for being salt, for being light? I refer to this scripture often, John chapter 7, where Jesus said to his brothers, "The world cannot hate you, but it hates me because I testify of it that its deeds are evil." And as Jesus said in John 15, hey, if the world is going to hate you, know this, if the world hated me, it's going to hate you. If you were of the world would love its own, but because you're not of the world, but I've chosen you out of the world, therefore the world hates you. A slave is not greater than his master, Jesus said. If they persecuted me, they will persecute you also. If they keep my word, they will keep yours also. Well, I can see Bishop E.W. Jackson. I don't know if he can hear me. Bishop, can you hear me?
1: I can hear you just fine, Jeff. Can you hear me?
0: All right. Yes, sir. Okay. All right. Yes, sir. Great. All right. So, Bishop, I wanted to get your perspective. I appreciate you coming on the program today. You're obviously one of my favorite people, one of my favorite guests. And so the Jackson Dart situation, the quarterback of the New York Giants, he had the audacity last week to introduce Donald J. Trump. Should he be cut from the team for this egregious act?
1: You know, Pastor Jeff, this is one of the reasons I am so disgusted with the NFL, because they put up with Colin Kaepernick denigrating the flag, insulting Americans, telling us he wouldn't celebrate July 4th. Why would I celebrate a country that mistreats, quote unquote, my people, whatever that means? And yet they put up with all of that and supported it and said, we're going to start giving money to groups and basically carved out a budget for all these leftist organizations that they were going to support, including Black Lives Matter, if I'm not mistaken. And yet, I used to say, if I were in a room and President Barack Obama walked in the room, and I have no agreement with him about almost anything I can think of, except maybe fatherhood, and I'm not even sure about that, given some of the things he said about abortion, but I would still treat him with respect. Mm-hmm. I would still shake his hand. I would still call him Mr. President. If I was asked, well, would you mind introducing him in a given situation? I would introduce him as the President of the United States. I mean, since when did showing respect for people in office become a punishable offense? But obviously, because the left, you're right, they have absolutely no respect for the First Amendment, no respect for the American people, no respect for our institutions, unless they're in control.
0: Yes. Okay, so Bishop, you've been around a while in the political scene. When do you think it changed in America? It used to be we'd have the election, and then whoever was voted in as president, the country got behind that person. When do you think that changed?
1: Well, you know, I think it really began with the Vietnam War. That's when it kind of started. And I'll tell you, I'll name somebody who, according to my memory at least, because I took note of it, the first person to denigrate the president and denigrate the country while traveling overseas was former Senator John Kerry. And, you know, because we used to have a rule, politics stops at the water's edge. You know, we can criticize each other. We can criticize our country here at home all we want. That's among us as family. But when you go abroad, you don't do that. But John Kerry, to me, and of course, he denounced us for the Vietnam War, too. But he was the first politician to go abroad and tell the world how bad we were. And then, of course, Barack Obama did a whole apology tour in which he told the world how bad we are. So basically, that's what I trace it back to. That was kind of the cultural shift. But then you had politicians pick up on it and start making it legitimate to denounce your country, denounce its institutions under all any and all circumstances to anybody, by the way, including giving aid and comfort to our enemies like communist China.
0: Well, you know, I was thinking about this, Bishop, because we just had the election in Virginia, and it was Winsome Sears, a black lady, going up against Abigail Spanberger, a white lady. And we have the left talking all about, you know, diversity, equity, and inclusion. We need to, you know, have more women in power, have more black. And as far as the Marxist ideology goes, well, Winsome Sears has more victimhood in her background being a black woman than Abigail Spanberger would have as far as minority status, that kind of thing. But yet the left is not going to vote for Winsome Sears.
1: No, and she's an immigrant. I mean, so, you know, look, she is really the trifecta. She's a woman, she's black, and she's an immigrant. She's not an illegal immigrant, of course, but you would think they would say, well, wow, a person like this really deserves our respect and support.
0: Yes.
1: But look, and you know this, Pastor Jeff, I don't have to tell you this, and your audience, they've heard you and heard me, they know. These people don't care about human beings. They care about power.
0: Yes.
1: And they don't care about black people, white people, Hispanic people. They don't care about any people. They care about power. If you are helping them to get it and keep it, then you get their favor. In fact, you can even raid the treasury and they'll protect you. But if you're not, look out, because then they'll try to manufacture something against you to destroy you. So it's all about power. That's their idol. That's their God. And they'll do anything for that God and do anything to get and keep that power.
0: Yeah, it is really sad. And, you know, Americans, one of the things I appreciate about you, Bishop, is you sound the alarm and you let people know, hey, America is under attack. You know, I did a whole program. We're going to air it next Friday. But with Daryl Harrison, I don't know if you're familiar with him, but he was talking about the political Islam and the fact that, you know, the left is pushing all these Islamic candidates. And as we have that phrase, politics makes strange bedfellows, but the enemy of my enemy is my friend.
1: Yes.
0: Because let's face it, Islam has no regard for socialists or anything that the Democrats would be for. They'd be against, but they're not going to align themselves with Republicans. They will align themselves and they'll ride the back of the Democrats and get all their votes.
1: You know, it really is kind of an ironic thing to see these two ideologies coming together. And I believe they have three things in common. They have a common hatred of America. Mm-hmm. They have a common hatred of our Judeo-Christian value system and our Constitution, which gives individual liberty, which they don't like. And they have a common hatred of Israel. Mm-hmm. And like you said, the enemy of my enemy is my friend. But you know, the ironic thing is, if Islam and Islamists were to take over with the worldwide caliphate that they envision in their own perverse imaginations, these leftists would be the first to go.
0: Yes.
1: They yes. would be the first to be thrown off a roof, because these Muslims are not, they are not people of tolerance of those who disagree. So yes. It really is laughable to see them consorting. But, you know, the same thing had, you know, there were many, many Muslims who consorted with Adolf Hitler because they had a common hatred of Jews.
0: Mm-hmm.
1: But this is a suicide pact, frankly, because if God forbid that it would ever happen, but if it ever happened that Muslims took over, and by the way, I don't think Muslims would fare much better under communism, since communism's basic premise is there is no God.
0: Mm-hmm. How do you see that? I've always been curious about this, Bishop. So when you put those two together, when you put the atheist communists together with the Muslims, I mean, because they'll turn on each other, obviously, who wins in that battle?
1: Yeah, the red-green axis. I think, frankly, that the Islamists win in a battle like that. And I think it is because they are unabashedly committed to violence.
0: Mm-hmm.
1: And I think that the socialists try to pretend otherwise. They try to pretend that you know, we're not violent. We're not supporting violence. We know that communism always comes into power through violence, through the point of a gun. But they try to feign otherwise. Islamists don't even try to feign it. They don't even try to fake it. They will kill you, and they don't mind letting you know that. I mean, here the mullah of Iran is still chanting death to America and death to Israel, even though at this point his country is on the verge of being annihilated.
0: Yes.
1: So I think in a confrontation, I think the communists would be hard pressed to defeat them.
0: Okay, so if you were called in to give some counsel to President Trump regarding the military situation in Iran, how do you bring that to a close? What would be your counsel to him?
1: You know, it is not something I relish, Pastor Jeff, but I'll tell you something. I think he is going to have to so annihilate that regime and kill so many of them and destroy so much of the infrastructure that they are forced to their knees, because I don't think they're ever going to negotiate a settlement. I just don't believe it, because I don't think they've said, you Americans love life, we love death.
0: Mm-hmm.
1: And I think, and their whole ideology, you know, the coming of the 12th Mahdi, that, you know, who comes on the wings of cataclysm and maybe nuclear war. I think they think that if they can precipitate some kind of major confrontation, it accelerates the coming of the Mahdi, who is going to establish a worldwide caliphate. I don't think President Trump is going to be able to negotiate any kind of deal with them. I think he's going to ultimately have to destroy them.
0: Yeah, I agree with that. Okay, so if you look into the future, we know that the Antichrist is coming. The Bible talks about this one world leader. Do you see that guy as being a Muslim? For the longest time, I thought he would be a Jew, but now I'm not so sure.
1: Yeah, you know, there have been several theories about where he would come from. But look, now that we're seeing this amalgamation in, say, people like Zohran Mamdani of both far-left communist Marxist ideology coupled with cataclysmic Islamist thinking, I don't think that that's out of the question. And the Roman Empire, Europe, we now have Muslims getting into power in Europe. So I don't think that that's out of the question.
0: Yeah, good point. Well, we're talking to Bishop E.W. Jackson. You're listening to Real Truth for Today. Pastor Jeff Shreve here on American Family Radio. When we come back from the break, we'll open the phone lines at 888-589-8840. That's 888-589-8840. If you have a question or a comment, I'd love to hear from you. We've been talking about the hypocrisy that we see in full force on the left and what Jesus had to say about that. Hey, stand up and be counted. If you believe what you believe, stand up and be counted. And Christians need to shine and share. We'll be right back.
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7: 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I'm Tim Wildman, president of American Family Association and American Family Radio. 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We're going to Greece and we're going to Italy. 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We're calling the Make Lasagna Great Again Tour. 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And if you want to read all about them, the itinerary, the cost, everything you need to know about these tours coming up in March of Greece and Italy, go to tours.afa.net. 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We're going to have a lot of fun, a lot of good fellowship, and see some of the most historic and iconic sites in the world.
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0: Welcome back to the program. Pastor Jeff here. I'm talking to my good friend, Bishop E.W. Jackson. Bishop Jackson is a Marine Corps veteran, a Harvard-trained lawyer, author, pastor, speaker, and president and founder of Stand, Staying True to America's National Destiny. Bishop, you were just at the funeral service for James Robison, evangelist James Robison. Tell us about that. That was yesterday.
1: Well, I'll tell you, Jeff, it was a wonderful event. And you knew James Robison. I knew him. He was a friend and a supporter and really gave me some wonderful counsel and advice over the years. And there were people, probably close to 5,000 people were mm-hmm. there at the event. And I think that frankly, they had to restrict the number of people, because I think if they hadn't, it would have just overwhelmed the whole facility. Mm-hmm. It's a pretty big church, but I think it would have overwhelmed it. And of course, everybody got up and gave their tributes. And, you know, I'd say the one thing about him that I think stands out most, and people reiterated this over and over again, he was able to bring people together across denominational lines, across racial lines for that matter. But, you know, he never let our doctrinal differences get in the way. Mm-hmm. And it was just a wonderful quality that he had. I saw tributes from people who I know probably don't see eye to eye about anything except that Jesus is Lord. Mm-hmm. You know? Yeah. But there they all were together paying tribute to this man. I think, you know, Jesus said, "By this shall all men know that you're my disciples, not by your doctrinal accuracy, but by your love for one another." And yeah. I think he really exhibited that.
0: Yeah, he did. And he was a great evangelist. He was very gifted to share the gospel and to bring people to Christ. And so I know he had struggles and battles and things like that in his past. But he had the sweetest wife. Betty was and is such a great wife to him, and mom and grandmother and great grandmother. She had talked about that. I did see her remarks at the funeral yesterday, which is a big deal for her. She's not an upfront, you know, let me have the microphone kind of person, and I know that was hard for her.
1: I think we all chuckled when she said that, you know, it's never a dull moment with James. She said when he said to her, "Now, Betty, you're going to be on television with me." You know, she said, oh no, I'm not. But she did a great job, and they were a great partnership on television. The chemistry really worked. Their love for one another came out, and that to me was really the quality that made that program truly successful. So yeah, it was quite a tribute, and I was honored to be there, to be among the people who were remembering him. But you know, the wonderful thing, we're going to see each other again, aren't we?
0: Amen. Amen for that. Well, we're going to the phone lines, 888-589-8840. If you have a question or comment, love to hear from you. And we have Sammy on the line from Arkansas. Sammy, welcome to Real Truth for Today.
9: Thank you, Pastor, and thank you, Bishop.
1: Thank you, Sammy.
9: Before we started bombing Iran, President Trump told the dissidents over there that help was on the way. Why not let the special forces and different ones arm the freedom fighters over there at least have something to fight back with, and also let the Kurds participate so that they could carve out a homeland?
0: All right. Good question. What do you say to that, Bishop?
1: Well, you know, I wrestle and struggle between things like what you just said, Sammy, and trusting President Trump's judgment, his negotiating skill, and the information that he has available to him that, of course, we don't. But look, you're right. I think I'm a big supporter of President Trump. I think he's been one of the best presidents perhaps this country will have ever had when all is said and done. But there are times, and I wonder, I don't think his negotiating with Iran is going to get us anywhere, and I don't quite understand it, but I do trust him as a negotiator, so I try to kind of give him some space to do that. But you're right. I think if there's an element in there in Iran that really wants to throw these mullahs off, we ought to support them and help them mm-hmm. in any way we can.
0: Yeah, I totally agree. And, you know, the people there in Iran are cheering President Trump. They mm-hmm. appreciate the help. Their lives are miserable there. And really, you know, it's kind of like with communism, Bishop. The proof is in the pudding. You just look at it. History doesn't lie. You know, look back and see. Everywhere you have that, it's misery for the masses. And this idea that now it's going to be, we're going to have democratic socialism. Now it will be different. It's the same old song and dance.
1: And, you know, when these people criticize the president on Iran and act like they have no memory of the fact that Iran exported terrorism all over the world, they plotted against our public officials. They've killed. We don't know how many of our people they murdered in Iraq. How many of our troops they murdered in Iraq? They have been a force of evil and death. And for people to be siding with them over President Trump, to me, is traitorous. I mean, it borders on the treasonous. And that's another reason. I don't want to jump on those who are already dumping on him. He's got enough of that. I'm just hoping that this thing will ultimately come out the way it ought to, and we get gas prices down, and we win these elections coming up in November so that he can continue his agenda.
0: Amen to that. Well, Sammy, thank you for that. That's a good question. Speaking of the midterms in November, how do you see those going as of right now?
1: Well, I'll tell you, the Christian in me says, oh God, give us grace to do what history shows almost never happens, which is for the incumbent president to win the House and Senate races. That is a rarity. I think it's only happened maybe once or twice in all of our history. But I believe if anybody can do it, President Donald Trump can. But I'll tell you this, I'm concerned about people's pocketbooks. And boy, these gas prices are really high right now. Mm-hmm. I'm going to stick with this president no matter what. I'm not going to let economics cause me to lose confidence in him. But I, you know, Pastor Jeff, there are a lot of people who may not be that have that much fortitude, you know, and I'm a little bit concerned about that. So I think if he can get those gas prices down and get this Iran war situation resolved, I really believe he will make history and end up winning both the House and the Senate for Republicans come November.
0: Mm. That would be great. Yeah, Americans have a terrible problem with just being so short-sighted. They don't see, you know, can't see the forest for the trees type of deal, and can make snap decisions. Well, okay, I was going to ask you this. Are you hearing of buyer's remorse as it relates to Virginia and your governor?
1: I think buyer's remorse is probably the understatement of the century because these people have just gone crazy. I mean, they really have. They've just gone crazy. Why do you need to raise taxes when you come into office with a $2.6 billion surplus?
0: Yeah.
1: And I think they've got over 50 taxes they're proposing. Why do you want to put 350 marijuana stores in Virginia?
0: Mm-hmm.
1: I mean, it just... You just think about this stuff, and it's just pure evil. And why do you want to restrict law-abiding citizens when you don't lock up the people who actually commit crimes with guns that they don't even have legally? But no, they've got to restrict the law-abiding citizens, because somehow that's going to make the world a safer place. They don't realize criminals don't care other than to cheer when they see law-abiding citizens being restricted. I'm going to be holding some summits across this Commonwealth over the next year, and pulling leaders together to say, look, this cannot stand. Let's take the Commonwealth of Virginia back for God and for our founding fathers, many of whom came, of course, from Virginia. Mm-hmm. And I said, but George Washington must be looking over the balcony of heaven saying, what in the world are they doing to my beloved Virginia? We're going to take it back, President Washington. We're going to take Virginia back for you.
0: Well, you know, to me, Bishop, it's every politician, when they get in office, if they really want to do good for the people, go after the waste, fraud, and abuse above and first and foremost. You can save so much money, and you know, money saved is money earned type of attitude, but they don't want to do that.
1: Well, I'll tell you what, I've affectionately come to call them Democrats. They certainly, but President Trump's coming with another Democrats. But look, you know, Pastor Jeff, I really believe this. I believe that they want their constituents to be able to steal from the Treasury, because they know that whatever money they steal is only going to help their movement. That's why they turn a blind eye. That's why they look away. That's part of the deal with the devil in order to get and keep power. Yeah, we'll give you everything we can, but feel free to steal anything you can as long as you stay in our camp.
0: Yeah. Very, very insightful there. Well, thank you, Sammy, for that call. We have Tom on the line from Georgia. Tom, welcome to Real Truth for Today.
10: Hi. I really appreciate your program and what E.W. Jackson just said. And I think he more or less reflected the attitude and the information that I wanted to express. I'm 50. I'm 86 years old, or 85. Be 86 pretty soon. And I watched the soldiers come back from the the Second World War. I mean, just hundreds and hundreds. And when I was in a scout troop, our leaders were veterans. And they didn't say anything about, you know, the war. But I had some friends that were in the battles in the Philippines and in the Battle of the Bulge, and they talked a little bit about it. But I, the thing that I don't understand is, where did all the common sense go? The expression or the words that EW just gave us express a lot about the problems that we have in our country, but nobody's looking at any of the answers. This country's got to work together. If we were to be in a situation like we were in the Second World War, you know, we'd be hard pressed to be unified the way things are going now.
0: Yeah, that's so true. Yeah. EW.
1: Well, I think it's worse than that. I think there are people who would gladly side with the enemy. I really do, because I think that they hate our country so much. In fact, I'm trying to remember who it was. It'll come to me. But one leftist said that in a confrontation with China, it might be good if we lost, because, you know, we would end up having a much, much better system as a result. I mean, this is the kind of crazy thinking that people have. You mentioned the NFL earlier. Remember that the NBA they were all in bed with communist China, while criticizing America, defending communist China. Mm-hmm. So yeah, he's right, and that's why we've got to come back to Judeo-Christian values that unite us, and really just seek to persuade our young people and any citizen who is open to persuasion that's what causes our country to be cohesive. It's not skin color. It's not money. It's a set of values that we all believe and adhere to: individual liberty, personal responsibility, love of country, taking care of one's own family, and not asking others to do what you can do for yourself. I mean, but faith in God. I mean, these are the things that made America the greatest nation on earth. And these are the things we've got to come back to with those who are willing to unify around those values.
0: Amen to that. Well, thank you, Tom. I appreciate it. And God bless you. And happy birthday as it's coming up. Number 86. That's pretty cool.
1: Amen.
0: We have time for one more call. We have Chris on the line from Texas. Chris, welcome to Real Truth for Today.
11: Yes. Thank you for taking my call. I just wanted to comment on two things. One, when you mentioned that what would happen between if the Islam people get together with the gay rights people, there's an example up in Michigan where they voted in all the Muslims and then they banned Gay Rights Day, the Pride Day. They keep banning that. And they're all like, wait a minute, what happened? And secondly, I mean, the gentleman who mentioned, well, why doesn't Iran, you know, there is a group called the National Council of Resistance, and there's a retired Colonel Wes Martin who says that they're in waiting, trying to take over Iran. So if they want to get together, you know, he can get Trump together with this group, and this retired Colonel West knows how to get connected with them to stop this war and get that resistance involved. Let them take over. Tell them, hey, okay, it's time. And there's a Prince Reza Pahlavi who is ready in the waiting to be their Trump. He wants to take over Iran and make it a great country. His father was the one who Carter took over.
0: Yeah. Well, I appreciate that, Chris, and thank you for listening to the program. Thank you for those comments. Bishop, it's always a pleasure, my friend. Thank you for coming on today.
1: My pleasure, my honor. Great to be with you, Jeff.
0: Thank you so much. Well, we've talked about a lot of things. Listen, the Lord hates hypocrisy. He desires truth in the innermost being, and as we walk in the light as Christians and deal with sin in our own lives so that our public life, our private life, and our secret life are all together in the light with Jesus, He can use us to the full. As the proverb says, take away the dross from the silver, and there comes out a vessel for the smith. So go out, shine for Christ, share what great things the Lord has done for you, and God will use you as His witness. God bless you.
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16: American Family News, I'm Rusty Pugh. A fire erupted at an apartment complex in downtown Dallas yesterday following reports of an explosion killing at least three people and causing massive damage to the building. Residents who were impacted by the blast were relocated to a reunification center at a high school. Fox 4, Dallas-Fort Worth's David Sententry is there with their stories.
17: We could tell that they were affected because they were really not even wearing a lot of clothing. We saw people in like pajamas or workout gear, something where they were dressed in where you knew they had to get out of their apartment complex quick, and this is just the safe place they came to. There's no shortage of help out here at this reunification center. Obviously, there are city officials and nonprofit organizations working to help people. I saw two young men walk by me who were carrying just packages of bottled water. They looked like maybe they were in their late teens, early 20s, and I just stopped them for a quick minute. I said, hey, you guys live in the area? What are you doing out here? Like, oh yeah, we just live down the street. We're just bringing this out here. I'm like, do you work for any organization? No, just on our own.
16: Demonstrations continue at the Delaney Hall ICE facility in New Jersey, where detainees are on a hunger strike. The state's governor, Mikey Sherrill, was denied access to the building on Monday. New Jersey Republican Assemblyman Paul Knitra says the Democrat-led state government can't see how its policies have backfired.
18: They selectively pick the outrage. And the irony is they're protesting the chaos that they themselves have created here in New Jersey through all their crazy policies I've seen firsthand.
16: The Trump administration has been talking about the possibility to remove Customs and Border Patrol from airports and sanctuary cities. Acting Attorney General Todd Blanche says the removal of CBP is an extreme option, but it might have to happen if Homeland Security is not able to properly enforce immigration laws.
19: What do you do when there's a sanctuary city, when there's laws that are passed that don't allow law enforcement to help us in any way, shape, or form? That is terrible for this country. It is terrible for the safety of this country.
16: The White House cracking down on allegations of fraud. Christina Coleman has more.
20: White House officials say the Trump administration is heavily cracking down on the fraudsters and scammers draining billions of dollars from taxpayers. The DOJ securing a guilty plea from a California fraudster accused of submitting $270 million in false reimbursement claims, and the Trump administration stopping nearly $260 million in Medicaid payments to Minnesota over rampant fraud allegations. The Trump administration also suspended 447 hospices and 23 home health agencies with estimated fraud exceeding $600 million.
16: And finally, some states are taking steps to protect their churches from the types of protests that disrupted a worship service in St. Paul, Minnesota in January.
21: At least four state legislatures are considering bills to protect local congregations from the disruption anti-ICE protesters forced on City's Church in St. Paul, Minnesota on January 18th. Idaho, Louisiana, Oklahoma, and Kansas are considering bills that add enhancements to existing trespassing laws, but as Richard Land of Southern Evangelical Seminary notes, they're all red states.
22: The protesters will move to the path of least resistance, which will be the blue states, but there the American citizens have the right to appeal to the federal constitution.
21: So families in Chicago, which saw very aggressive anti-ICE protests, and in Minneapolis, where two protesters were shot, have the same First Amendment protections as churchgoers in Florida and Mississippi.
22: There are certain rights in the Bill of Rights that are guaranteed at the federal level. That means anywhere you live in the United States, you're protected by that right.
21: Lynn says even though ICE protests have eased up since President Trump withdrew the surges in February, Democrats have continued to oppose President Trump's deportation policies.
22: They are saying that, for instance, this facility in New Jersey should be shut down which means that people who have been arrested for rape, murder, child molestation, etc., would be walking the streets. I don't think people in most of our communities want that to happen.
2: I'm Steve Jordahl.
16: For American Family News, I'm Rusty Pugh.
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4: 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Hi, I'm Rob West. 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Well, in Matthew 6:20, Jesus says, "Lay up for yourselves treasures in heaven, where neither moth nor rust destroys, and where thieves do not break in and steal." That word treasure is striking. In Greek, the word is thesauros, the same root from which we get the word treasury. It describes something stored safely for the future. Jesus isn't describing a spiritual savings account filled with gold and silver. Instead, he's pointing to the lasting fruit of a life lived in alignment with God's kingdom. That's why he doesn't say, "Don't have treasure," but rather, "Store your treasure in heaven." What we invest in God's purposes today carries eternal significance. Now, that raises an important question. What exactly are eternal rewards? Well, in 1 Timothy 6:18 and 19, Paul writes, "They are to do good, to be rich in good works, to be generous and ready to share, thus storing up treasure for themselves as a good foundation for the future, so that they may take hold of that which is truly life." Notice that phrase, "that which is truly life." The reward isn't merely something we receive later. It's the fullness of life that comes from walking in step with Christ now and forever. The early church understood this well. The theologian Augustine once wrote in his work, The City of God, "God himself, who is the author of virtue, shall there be its reward. For as there is nothing greater or better, he has promised himself." In other words, the greatest reward of eternity is not something we possess, but someone we know. That's the heart of eternal rewards: deeper fellowship with God, fuller participation in his kingdom, and the joy of seeing his work unfold through our lives. And this is where our finances come in. Jesus often connected money with eternal perspective, because money reveals what we value. When we give generously, serve faithfully, and steward wisely, we're investing in something that lasts beyond the temporary. Think about the parable in Luke 16, where Jesus tells his followers, "If then you have not been faithful in the unrighteous wealth, who will entrust to you the true riches?" In other words, how we manage earthly resources reflects whether our hearts are ready for something far greater. Every act of generosity, every decision to trust God rather than money, every sacrifice made for his kingdom becomes part of a story that continues into eternity. And here's the grace in all of it. God's rewards are never wages, they're gifts. The Bible teaches that he rewards his people not because we've earned it, but because he is generous. In his grace, God chooses to reward the very faithfulness he produces in us. This reveals something truly beautiful about our Father. No matter what we have or don't have in this world, because we belong to him, he promises to entrust us with the true riches of his kingdom. That's what it means to store up treasure in heaven. Instead of investing everything in what's temporary, we place our lives, our resources, and our trust into the hands of the one who is the very source of heaven and earth. It's not about building a spiritual portfolio. It's about orienting our hearts toward God himself.
5: Life with God has never been about accumulating more. It has always been about knowing Him, trusting Him, and sharing in His purposes. Which means the real question isn't, what do I get in heaven? The better question is, how can I live today in light of eternity? Because one day, every faithful steward will hear the words Jesus spoke in Matthew 25:21, words that will fill every believer's heart with complete awe and fulfillment. 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
7: When Peter encountered Jesus for the first time, he was afraid. 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Or was he afraid of what following Jesus might require of him? 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
5: 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I'm Rob West. Really thrilled to have you here today. Delighted to be able to take your calls and questions today. You know, our goal here on this program each day is to help you live as a faithful steward, recognizing God is our ultimate treasure, money, a good gift from a good God, Problem is, when it becomes something that we idolize, when we have a love for money, the Bible says that's the root of all kinds of evil. But when money is in its proper place, a tool to accomplish God's purposes, to enjoy within the confines of bringing God glory and enjoying his creation, when it's used to bless and serve others and provide to our local church and those in need and intersecting with the heart of God and the advancement of the gospel and God's redemptive work in the world, when it's invested for God's glory in light of our values as Christ followers, it is a really good thing. The problem is, it can become that object of our affection. You know, here in the most prosperous nation in the history of the world, this idea that money would become something we idolize, that we would get to a place where we worship the creation over the creator, that's a big problem. So we want to help you see money through the lens of Scripture. Everything we do here at AFR is that way, and help you address those practical questions and concerns you have in your financial life as you live and give and as you deal with the debt that you've got and you invest for the future. We know questions come up, and so we want to help you think through those. And when we do that, it helps everybody listening on the program. So whatever your questions are today, our team is ready to serve you. They're ready to take your call at 800-525-7000. That's 800-525-7000. I hope you'll call right now, and we'll try to get you on the air just as quickly as we can. We've got lots of time for questions today, and we would love to take as many as we can get on the air. Again, that number, 800-525-7000. We're going to begin in Alabama here in just a moment. But first, in the news today, Investopedia is reporting that Americans in their 20s and 30s have surprisingly little money set aside in dedicated savings accounts. That's according to a recent analysis that the median savings account balance for people in their 20s is about $400. Median balance for people in their 30s, about $200. Many households do have money in checking accounts, retirement plans, or home equity, but readily accessible emergency savings remains a challenge for many Americans. That's concerning because life has a way, I don't have to tell you this, of throwing curveballs when we least expect them. I'm talking about a job loss, a medical bill, a car repair, a major home expense. Those can quickly become a financial crisis when there's no emergency fund available to absorb the shock. We always recommend building an emergency fund equal to 3 to 6 months of living expenses. So whatever you're spending on a monthly basis, that times 3 all the way up to 6 would be considered a fully funded emergency fund. That's going to help you weather those storms I was talking about. So here are a few practical steps. First, start saving something, even if it's a small amount. What if it's $25 a paycheck? Great, let's start there. Then automate it. Make it an automatic process so you don't have to think about it, remember to do it. It's just treat it like a bill. It's going to go out every month, kind of like maybe if you've automated a utility payment, your savings, it gets automated as well. And therefore, focus on consistency rather than trying to build the fund all at once. A little bit at a time, sure and steady. The Bible calls it steady plodding. Think of the tortoise, not the hare. That's the approach we want to take. And avoid treating credit cards as an emergency fund. A lot of people will say, well, yeah, if I get into a bind, I'll just, you know, fall back on that credit card. I'll pay it off quickly and won't be a problem. It just doesn't always work out that way. That's how slowly over time with lifestyle creep, we end up with $10,000 and $20,000 and $30,000 in credit card debt before we knew it. The reality is that emergency savings can only grow when you consistently spend less than you earn. And the best way to do that is with a budget. I know the B word, it's still morning time and Rob's already talking about budgets. I get it. But if budgeting has always felt intimidating, consider the FaithFi app. It really has three different approaches, one that might be just right for you. We've got the digital envelope system. We've got the plan where you can basically set up a plan and just track against it. And then we have the track only option for those that want kind of the least hands-on approach. You just want to see directionally how you're doing during the month. Find the one that's the best fit for you. You can download the FaithFi app in your app store today and get started. Here's the takeaway, bottom line, and then we'll dive into your questions. Financial stability usually isn't built through dramatic financial moves. It's built one budget decision, one savings deposit, one faithful stewardship decision at a time. And that's the way you're going to make progress, and we want to help you do that each day on this program. All right, let's dive into your questions. The number, 800-525-7000. You can call right now. Chris, thanks for calling today in Alabama. Go ahead, sir.
0: Thank you, Rob, for your ministry. And can you hear me okay?
5: Yes, sir, I can.
0: Okay, great. My question is, I'm about to turn 65, and I'm looking at retirement at 67. My wife's a couple of years younger than me, and my job allows a COBRA payment for insurance for her, but it's like $800 a month. And I have a 401k that's got a little over $200,000 in it right now. And I didn't know if I'm able to draw like a monthly income from my 401k.
5: Yes. In most cases, when you retire, you can set up your 401k or roll it into an IRA and establish an automatic monthly distribution to essentially create a paycheck-like income stream.

0: phase of their 401k, they set up that paycheck-like income stream, and that can happen generally from the 401k. And sometimes they will limit you. You just need to check with your plan administrator, but you absolutely can do it from an IRA, which you would roll it over to. And then the question is, okay, who's going to manage the money in there in terms of selecting the investments? If it's you, you know, then you'd want to be in a retail brokerage account with an IRA. I'd probably suggest you connect with a certified Kingdom advisor to manage it. But yeah, you can have that monthly check cut to you.
1: Right. Well, that's what my concern was, because she's already drawing her Social Security. And with her Social Security and my Social Security, with what few bills we do have left, there was going to be just a little bit of a shortfall between what the insurance would be until she, you know, reached Medicare aid. And so what percentage can you draw out of the 401k? I mean, is there a minimum and a maximum?
0: Yeah, I mean, you know, most people would say, we used to use the 4% rule. The guy that came up with the 4% rule recently revised it up to 4.7. But I would say, you know, the most conservative end would be 3%. The probably typical would be more like 4 or 5% a year, if that makes sense.
1: Oh, that makes perfect sense. Yep. Well, all righty. Well, thank you again for your ministry. I've been listening for about 5 years, and the conversations from several different people has made a difference.
0: That's awesome. Well, I appreciate you, Chris. Stay on the line. I want to send you the latest issue of our magazine, Faithful Steward, as a thanks for calling today. And call anytime. We'll be right back. Stay with us.
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0: Well, it's a beautiful day here, at least where I am, looking out

0: Boy, what a just a gorgeous morning as we head into hopefully a gorgeous weekend, but glad you're listening in today. We want to help you live as a faithful steward on this program each day, and we do that when you call with your questions on anything financial. 800-525-7000. That's 800-525-7000. We've got some lines open. The team is ready. Now we only need you. So call with your questions, and we'll try to get to as many calls as we can today. Let's head to Ohio. Dave, glad you called. Go ahead, sir.
1: Yes, sir. Can you hear me?
0: I sure can.
1: Okay. Yeah, I got a question about, I'll be 73, and so I'll have to do the required minimal distribution.
0: Yeah.
1: I've already started transferring money from my fund to qualified charitable distribution. Mm-hmm. So my question is, when I turn 73, will that automatically count towards my required distribution, or is there a formal protocol that you have to go through to make sure that gets counted toward the government so I don't get penalized?
0: Yeah, that's a great question. No, if you're taking your required minimum from your IRA, your brokerage firm will report the distribution to the IRS on Form 1099-R at year end. And there's no paperwork, additional paperwork required simply because you're 73. The important thing is for you to make sure you've withdrawn at least the full RMD amount by the deadline. In terms of the QCD, the Qualified Charitable Distribution, which I am a big fan of, so glad you're using that, it does require a little extra attention at tax time. Essentially, what's going to happen is your IRA custodian will still issue that same 1099-R showing the distribution. That doesn't identify it generally as a QCD. So your tax preparer would indicate on the return, and there's a place to do this, that all or part of that distribution was a qualified charitable distribution, and therefore it does not add to your taxable income. But all of that will automatically apply to the RMD. And therefore, as long as you get up above at or above that required minimum, you should be all set without doing anything different than what you've been doing previously.
1: Okay, so what is the required minimum? I keep hearing 4%, or now it's even more. I'm sure the government has a threshold for that. So what percentage do I have to make sure I take?
0: Yeah. So the table is available at irs.gov. It's your prior year-end IRA or retirement account balance divided by what they call the IRS's life expectancy factor. So, for instance, someone who is 73 in the year 2026, that uniform lifetime table factor for the IRS at age 73, and it changes for each year, currently is 26.5. So the formula would be December 31st account balance divided by 26.5. So you have 100,000 in your IRA. I'm just doing the math here, divided by 26.5, $3,774 would be the number. And so at age 73, that corresponds to roughly 3.8% of the account balance. But that approximate percentage or that factor, the factor goes down as you age and the approximate percentage goes up. So for instance, it's 3.8 at 73. By the time you're 80, it would be up at 5% based on today's numbers. At 90, it'd be up just over 8%. So it changes every year and you just have to look up, that factor, or if you use a CPA, they'll do that for you. Is that helpful, Dave? All right, I think we lost Dave. So, Dave, appreciate you being with us today, and thanks for your call. Hope that clears everything up for you. 800-525-7000 is the number to call. We'd love to tackle your financial question. We've got room for you. We're going to get to as many calls as we can between now and the end of the program. The team is standing by. Just call 800-525-7000. Let's go to Larry in Virginia. Go ahead.
2: Yeah, this is Larry.
0: Yes, sir.
2: Yeah, I'm currently retired. I get a railroad pension. my question is, do I take money out of my brokerage account to pay my house off, or will my money be better off staying in the brokerage account, just making my monthly payments like I'm doing? Currently, my net income a month is $5,600 a month, and my household expenses are right around $3,000 a month, counting my mortgage payment.
0: Okay, yeah. And that you said that includes the mortgage payment.
2: Yes.
0: Yeah, okay. And where is that? What is that $400,000 invested in, if anything, currently that sits in the brokerage account?
2: Well, they've got it invested in various stocks, bonds, yeah, and things.
0: Okay. And talk to me about, I mean, there's the financial side of this equation, Larry, which is, you know, whether or not you're doing better in those investments than you are the interest that you're paying. I'd suspect that just given what's going on in the market, you are doing quite a bit better because a 3.75% interest mortgage is relatively low by today's standards. And you're probably doing quite a bit more than that in your account that you've got that money invested in. So it's a good trade-off. But there's also the non-financial side of this equation as well, which is you might have more peace of mind knowing that you're not at the risk of the market, that you own your home free and clear and so forth. So talk to me about that. Do you have a real conviction to get out of debt? Or if you knew that your money was performing better than the interest you're paying, are you comfortable staying invested?
2: No, I'm not. I'm not really stressed to get out of debt for that.
0: Okay.
2: I'm kind of leaning more towards my money would be better off staying in the brokerage account.
0: Yeah.
2: For the return.
0: I mean, I would say that's probably true, just given how low that interest rate is. If you were at 6 or 7%, it'd be a whole different deal. But at under 4%, I'd say that's pretty good. The only thing I'd look at is we've been in a great market. So what if that changes? What if we get into a recession? So just make sure that you have a proper diversification consistent with your age and risk tolerance so that you're not overly aggressive. We appreciate your call, Larry. We'll be right back.
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0: Great to have you with us today on Faith and Finance here at American Family Radio. I'm Rob West. Well, we're headed quickly toward the end of our fiscal year here at FaithFi. Yeah, what does that mean? Well, it just means that we finished the year a little differently than everybody else does, not on a calendar basis, but on a fiscal year basis. June the 30th is the end of our year. So this is a really important time for us to hear from you. If you love the program, you want to help us finish out the year strong, we really are faithful stewards of everything that comes into us. And so we don't spend beyond our means here at the ministry, but as you give, we're able to do more and reach more people. And so if you'd like to consider partnering with us, whether it's a one-time gift or becoming a monthly partner, we'd be grateful. If you give at least $35 a month or a minimum of $400 for the year, you will become a partner, and that will ensure that you get all of our resources, 4 issues of our magazine, Faithful Steward, all of our field guides, studies, and devotionals as they're produced. They're sent to you. It's just a way of saying thank you along with a ministry update. Just go to faithfi.com/give to learn more. We're taking your calls and questions today. If you've got something on your mind, we'd love to hear about it. The number is 800-525-7000. Patty is taking our calls today. 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Let's go to Louisiana. Cheryl, thanks for your patience. Go ahead.
12: Oh, I love your show.
0: Well, thank you so much.
12: I have a question about my 401, which, of course, is pre-tax.
0: Okay.
12: When I die and my children get access to this 401 money, will they have to pay taxes on it?
0: Yes. Yes, if it's a traditional 401k, Cheryl, the children will generally inherit the account, but still have to pay ordinary income tax on the distributions they take. So it won't all become taxable to them. They'll get it as a pre-tax retirement account, but then they will have to take it out over time. And as they do, each distribution will become a taxable event for them. And so it's for that reason that a lot of people will, if they're able to, do Roth conversions during their lifetime, at least partial Roth conversions, because if you move it from the pre-tax 401k, let's say you roll it to a traditional IRA and then you convert some of it to Roth IRA and go ahead and pay the tax, then when the kids get it, the tax would have already been paid. But if you're not able to do that and you just pass it as a pre-tax traditional IRA or 401k, then yes, as they pull it out, which they would, based on the current law, have to do within 10 years, then it would generally be taxable as ordinary income.
12: Okay, so they would take it out like once a year, they would get a distribution, or they take it out all at once?
0: Yeah, it's totally up to them. And so a lot of people will not take it out all at once because they don't want to have it all taxable in 1 year, because we're in a progressive tax system. So the more income you have, the more income that will be subject to higher and higher tax rates. And so for that reason, taking a single distribution, especially if it's a significant amount in a single tax year, makes all of it taxable in that 1 year, and therefore you'll likely pay a lot more in tax. So most people will stagger it, and because for a non-spouse inheritor, the law is generally, for most folks, you have to take it out within 10 years. Now, they could wait and take it all out in the 10th year, but as I mentioned, it would, they'd pay the most tax by doing that. And so typically what people will do is take it out a little bit at a time over the 10 years, but it's entirely up to them. There's not a requirement.
12: Okay. All right. Thank you so much.
0: All right, Cheryl, thanks for your call today. We appreciate you. 800-525-7000 is the number to call. We've got some lines open, and we've still got quite a bit of time between now and the end of the program. So if you have a question, whether it's on your spending plan, maybe it's what we've been talking about, 401ks and retirement and investments, maybe it's something entirely different, your credit score, trying to get that up, or the best way to get out of debt, or you're thinking about giving, you want to do more, and you're wondering how to give wisely. You know, a lot of people love giving to the American Family Association, and they're taking advantage of some great tools in partnership with AFA's foundation, like the charitable giving annuity, you know, where you get a partial tax deduction, you get an income stream for life, which, you know, could be really what you're looking for and if you're in the fourth quarter of life. And then when you pass away, everything in the charitable gift annuity is ultimately left to AFA and its culture transforming work and to the spread of the gospel. That's a great tool. A lot of people are using gifts to AFA of appreciated stock, where AFA can engage on it. You know, maybe it's shares of Apple Corporation. Well, because of some donations of Apple stock prior to AFA selling it and using it for its work, they engaged on the topic of CSAM, which is the child sexual material. They were able to get the rules changed through that engagement so that it was no longer 14 years old where they turned off some of those protections. It was raised all the way to age 17 where they now turn off the protection. So that means children between 14 and 17 are now not seeing this sexual material that they were seeing before AFA started engaging with Apple on this topic. Apple said, we agree, we need to make this change, and they did it. And that's because of some donors to AFA that gave some Apple stock. They got the deduction, and then AFA got to engage on it. Then they sold it. Now they're using it to advance the mission. Incredible. I mean, talk about money being a tool to advance God's purposes. You know, that was used as a tool in a variety of ways. Well, that's the kind of thing you can do if you've got Bank of America stock or Home Depot stock or Tesla stock. I'm not saying that there's necessarily issues with each of those companies, but there may be. And so maybe you look in your portfolio, you give a call to the team at AFA and say, are there any of these stocks that you guys want to engage on that you could use my shares to do it? And if they say yes, you transfer it and they're off to the races. So really, it's a whole new day in terms of faith-based investing and corporate engagement and how we can give to God's kingdom in a way that's wise and also shrewd and really be open-handed and using God's money to advance God's purposes. I love it. So those are the kinds of things that we can do. But anything of in those topics, if you have on your mind today, we'd love for you to call right now, because here in the final segment, we're going to try to get to as many calls as we can. So now is the time to call 800-525-7000. Hey, our new issue of the Faithful Steward magazine, our summer edition, is going to be going out next month. We're waiting for it to be delivered to our office any day now. I can't wait for you to get it. One of the articles in there is from Dr. David W. Jones, theologian, professor, on the Christian ethics of street corner generosity. And, you know, Christians are rightly shaped by Scripture's repeated call to care for the poor. Proverbs 19:17, whoever is generous to the poor lends to the Lord, and he will repay him for his deed. Yet, a lot of us as Christ followers, you know, that call becomes complicated in everyday moments, especially when someone asks for money on the side of the road. Now, I think the biblical foundation is clear. God's people are to care for those in need. Jesus teaches, give to the one who begs from you. The Apostle John writes that withholding compassion from another brother in need calls our love for God into question. But the harder question is not whether we should care, it's how we should care. And in this incredibly insightful article, Dr. Jones really unpacks how we should think about ethically and biblically and practically caring for those in need on the side of the road. It's called The Christian Ethics of Street Corner Generosity. It'll be in the next issue. We'll be right back.
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0: Great to have you with us today on Faith and Finance here at American Family Radio. I'm Rob West. We're live. We're taking your calls and questions today on anything financial. That number to call, 800-525-7000. That's 800-525-7000. We will head back to those phones here in just a moment. We'll be headed out to Texas, but room for you, and we've got probably room for two to three more questions between now and the end of the program. 800-525-7000 is the number to call. Let me just mention quickly, though, that between now and the end of June, we are partnering with Heart for Lebanon, and we had a great conversation this week with Camille Melke, the founder, just about this amazing emergency response that Heart for Lebanon is embarking in right now on the ground. More than 1 million people have been displaced by this war. They've fled their homes with just the clothes on their back. They're living in temporary spaces, makeshift shelters. They're lacking basic necessities. And that's where Heart for Lebanon enters. They provide mattresses and blankets and food portions and hygiene packs to help these families displaced by the war. And even because, you know, we're hearing about ceasefires and we've got a fresh 60-day ceasefire in Iran as of yesterday that the White House announced, but there's still ongoing conflict even now in Lebanon and because of Hezbollah and the conflict there. So if you want to be a help and partner with us, we're looking to help 275 families. We've already had about 200 families helped, so we're looking for another 75 more. Every $90 given reaches one family with food, hygiene items, and the gospel. And if you could give and take one of those families, or take 10 of those families with a gift of $900, that would be great. We certainly could use it. We're partnering between now and the end of June, so another 30 days or so. Just head to faithfi.com/Lebanon. That's faithfi.com/Lebanon, and thanks in advance. All right, let's head out to Texas. Paul, go ahead, sir.
20: Hi, Rob. Thank you so much for taking my call. Thank you for all you do.
0: Of course.
20: I love your program.
0: Thank you.
20: Yeah, you're welcome. I'm 59. I'm a widower. And so my life is kind of going through some changes. I have two sons that live with me at home, and they are fixing to move out and launch, hopefully. And so I'm thinking I'm going to downsize. I could sell my big house. I think I can get around $1 million if I sell my house here in Texas. And then buy a cheaper home, like down in Florida, where I have some, my other son lives and his wife. And then I can kind of, you know, retire down there and live off my savings. And I have a 401k that's around $200,000. And then an IRA that's outside of my work, that's around $150,000 right now. And then since I'm a widower, I talked to the IRS. They told me that when I'm 60, as long as I'm not remarried, I can take my wife's Social Security, and that's like $800 a month. And I could take that without going on, you know, without trying, you know, I can't take Social Security until I turn 62, right? So, and I kind of did all the numbers, and it looked like it would work. I'm just a little scared because I'd have to do my own health insurance, and that's one thing. I don't know what health insurance or Obamacare costs for someone like me. And I'm just a little nervous about all that. I mean, I have a great job right now, and I really like my job, but I'm just want to spend more time with my grandkids and my family. I have children. My children are all, you know, kind of spread out in different parts of the country. So, and I'm just wondering what your thoughts, what I should do to kind of help me make the decision.
0: Yeah. Yeah. It's a great question. And I appreciate all that background. And so sorry to hear about your wife's passing. I think you're thinking about this the right way. I think just based on the numbers you've shared, you know, retiring at 60 may be entirely possible, especially if downsizing frees up significant equity. You're eligible for those survivor's benefits on your late wife's record. You know, the two biggest questions I'd want answered, and you put your finger on these, are healthcare costs before Medicare at 65 and whether your investments can support your spending for the next, let's call it 30 years. If the numbers work, even after including health insurance, that's encouraging. But I'd run a pretty detailed retirement income plan before making the leap. You know, if SSA, you know, at 60, if you've confirmed that, you know, that's of course a valuable income source. Your survivor's benefits and your own retirement benefit are governed by different rules. So, you know, there's different strategies available there. You know, and I think, you know, with obviously 350,000 in retirement accounts, you know, plus what you'd have in terms of the surplus, you know, after you buy a smaller home for, you know, 350,000, you know, that'd still leave you another 150. So you'd have a healthy emergency fund. So I think, you know, you're in a great spot here. I'd probably, you know, the extent to which you still have some questions and you'd like to see this, you know, deeper analysis, I think you would be well served by connecting with a certified Kingdom advisor there in Texas. Not necessarily for them to manage the money. Maybe you wait and establish that relationship in Florida, but for somebody to at least kind of run the scenarios and kind of stress test the scenarios to see, okay, what happens in a you know, a good market, what happens in a recession, kind of how does this play out, you know, over the next 30 years, and especially with you having to plug in something from either the ACA marketplace or something else. But I'd love for you to stress test that plan living into your 90s. And I think that's where an advisor could really take a really thoughtful approach to this. You could also look at, by the way, Christian Healthcare Ministries. Our friends at Christian Healthcare Ministries could be a great resource here that, you know, could provide you a stopgap until you get to Medicare age. You know, you'd be taking some more of the responsibility per incident on yourself, but it'd be so much more cost effective. And especially if you're not having to, you know, cover the boys and you're relatively healthy, then, you know, that could be a great tool. chministries.org would be at least something I'd consider as a part of this. But give me your thoughts on all that.
20: Yeah, that sounds great. Now, savings-wise, I figured that I could go probably 15 years on the cash that I have. That I know that sounds, to me, I thought, well, that sounds too good to be true. And then I could draw my retirement at 65, and then I would live off of that. So pretty much, but I kind of wonder, yeah, I need to stress that. I agree with you. I think, and I did set up an appointment with Schwab. Okay. That's who I have my money with on my IRA. But yeah, I can get with someone here in Dallas, you know, about that. Also a Kingdom advisor, that would be good. I thought about that. You said 30 years on savings. Is that okay? So my savings won't go 30 years, I don't think.
0: Well, right? No. And I'm not saying just on your savings. I'm just saying based on, you know, you taking the survivor's benefits now, maybe you switching to your own retirement benefits, Social Security retirement benefits later, and then you know, factoring in some sort of withdrawal rate on those retirement accounts. We just want to make sure that you can sustain your lifestyle given all of these pieces. Your situation is going to change at various intervals along the way. You know, the next change is going to come at when you switch from survivor's benefits to your own work record. A change is going to come when you switch to whatever you're doing for healthcare now versus Medicare. So, you know, if we put all of this into the equation, can you, you know, live to age 95 and not run out of money? That's going to be the question we have to answer. And that's not just about your savings. That's about all of the assets and income sources you'll have, you know, for this next 30 plus years.
20: Yeah, that's awesome. Yeah. Okay. And then one other question, Social Security, do you think it will be there for me when in 5-6 years when I go to withdrawal?
0: I do. Yeah. So the current projections are that the trust fund runs out in 2034, 2035. But even if it's at zero, just based on the current tax base, they'd still be able to pay 75% of benefits. Even if there was nothing in the retirement and the Social Security Trust Fund. But that's not, in my mind, that's not going to be a reality. It's too much of a hot button issue for voters that a future Congress, and probably in the near future, will have to address it. And they're either going to push out the Social Security full retirement age, or they're going to increase FICA taxes, or maybe a combination of the two. But there's just too much riding on it for them not to solve it just based on the reality of the changing demographics and the number of workers versus the number of retirees.
20: Okay. Okay. Good. Yeah. I feel a little better about that now.
0: Good. Glad to hear it.
20: Awesome.
0: Well, Paul, thanks for your call today. You're welcome. And if you want to connect with a CKA there in Texas, just go to findacka.com and stay on the line. I'll send you a copy of our latest issue of Faithful Steward, just as a way of saying thanks for being on the program today. Hopefully it'll be something you enjoy and call anytime. Would you believe there's another Paul in Texas? So we'll head to the second Paul. Go ahead, sir.
1: Yes, I've been retired for like 8 years. I'm in my early 70s. And the question I have, while I could ask AI, I'm trusting it less and less these days, even for technical stuff, but that's another story. Other than taking my 401k and withdrawing that as a rollover into my Roth, or going and getting a W-2 job for earned income, are there any other loops or loopholes or tricks that you know of where I could get some money into my Roth IRA?
0: Yes, good question. So, if you don't have earned income from a job or self-employment, obviously you can't make those new contributions. So really the only way is through a conversion. And that would come from a traditional IRA or an old traditional 401k. Part-time work or self-employment that creates earned income would allow you to do new Roth contributions. But other than that, it is going to be a Roth conversion that allows you to get that money into the tax-free growth environment where it's after-tax money. So there really is not kind of any other tricks or tips there. It's either going to come from earned income and new contributions or a conversion, which does not apply to the earned income test. Paul, thanks for your call today. We appreciate you sneaking in here at the end. Thanks to my team today, Devin, Patty, Jim, everybody here at FaithFi. We'll see you next week. Bye-bye.
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24: American Family News, I'm Musty Pugh. A memorandum of understanding between Iran and the U.S. has been agreed upon and would extend the ceasefire by 60 days if approved. Jeff Paul has more from Dubai.
2: Vice President J.D. Vance says Iran still wants to make a deal, but they're going back and forth on a few language points. But he says they have made a lot of progress, and so far, Vance thinks Iran is negotiating in good faith. Now, here's what's on the table regarding the reported 60-day agreement. The Strait of Hormuz fully reopens, and mines are removed within 30 days. The U.S. lifts its blockade, allowing Iran to sell oil freely. Iran agrees to not pursue a nuclear weapon, and talks begin on disposing its enriched uranium. There would also be discussions surrounding humanitarian aid for Iran and ending the conflict between Israel and Hezbollah and Lebanon. This is all, of course, contingent on a signature from President Donald Trump and leadership in Iran.
24: Republican Congressman Buddy Carter of Georgia says he hopes for a peace deal soon and emphasizes that President Trump must ensure Iran does not get a nuclear weapon in any deal.
3: We've got to make sure we finish the drill here. My hope, my expectation is the president, he will finish the drill and he will not allow Iran to have a nuclear weapon. And he'll stop the leading state sponsor of terrorism for the last 47 years.
24: Connecticut lawmakers are the latest to raise privacy concerns over retailers' use of automated license plate readers in parking lots.
4: Lawmakers in Connecticut are among the latest to raise privacy concerns over the use of automated license plate readers in parking lots by retailers, which say they're a security measure to prevent theft and protect customers and store associates. State lawmakers questioning Home Depot and Lowe's, sending letters to both companies asking a series of questions, including which Connecticut stores use the readers, what the data is used for, and whether the information is sold to third parties. Lian Wu, Fox News.
24: More American voters think regulating artificial intelligence takes top priority over innovation, according to the latest Fox News poll. Jeff Manasso reports.
5: Nearly 80% of voters call it urgent, the need for AI regulations, with 8 in 10 saying that protecting public interests should be prioritized over promoting innovation, with more than half, according to the latest Fox News poll, saying the responsibility falls on the government and the tech industry. Younger voters under 30 favor AI regulations less than voters 65 and older, with a Fox News poll showing that 6 in 10 Democrats favor coordinating AI regulations with other countries. 6 in 10 Republicans favor acting independently. Independents are evenly split. Jeff Manasso, Fox News.
24: And finally, Mississippi State softball outfielder Morgan Bernardini says the team has not forgotten the reason behind their history-making run to the College World Series. Caleb Castile has more.
6: Recently, the Mississippi State softball team has taken the sports world by storm. The Bulldogs shocked the country's biggest softball dynasty, the Oklahoma Sooners, winning the Norman Super Regional to advance to the Women's College World Series in Oklahoma City, Oklahoma. Senior outfielder Morgan Bernardini said in a talk with WFCA radio sports manager Jason Crowder that the team really relied on their faith in Jesus to grow on and off the field.
25: We just kept reminding each other, like, we're here for a reason, and this isn't a mistake. Like, our story's already written, no matter if we win or lose this game.
24: Yes.
25: And at the end of the day, like, we're all daughters in Christ, and our job is to be disciples, to grow our faith, to spread His name, to spread His word, and just to continue to show the world the light of Jesus.
6: Bernardini herself is hitting .253 on the season with 29 RBIs and 4 home runs. One of those home runs came in Game 3 of the Super Regional against Oklahoma, which grew the lead to 6-0 in the fifth and helped the Bulldogs complete the historic upset. She also expressed gratitude to the Lord for the platform that she herself has been given through her sport.
25: I'm just so grateful just to be able to have this platform and just to glorify Him as we're taking this journey.
6: Mississippi State dropped their first game in OKC against Texas Tech yesterday. They will play in the elimination game tonight. I'm Caleb Castile.
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7: It is first time callers, so start lining up, folks.
8: I'm Tim Wildman, and in studio with me is a lot of IQ people. 2020 right there. We got 2020 in this room.
7: Are you saying our IQ is 20?
9: I wondered if you meant vision.
8: If you didn't know you were insulted, then,
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10: And welcome to Trivia Friday today. Ed Vitagliano sitting in for Tim Wildman. I am joined in studio by brother Bert Harper. Good morning, Bert.
12: Good morning, Ed. Good to be with you.
10: And we are really scraping the bottom of the barrel. JJ is also out. Tony Vitagliano,
13: yeah, good
10: morning.
13: Good to be here.
10: You've been on all week.
13: I have, yeah.
10: Yeah.
13: I got to say, I see the appeal of Trivia Friday. A week of bad news.
10: We're ready.
13: I was excited for this today. So,
10: well, folks, it is first-time caller, as you heard the announcer say. That means you call in if you have never been on the air with us, not if you have tried and not gotten on. If you have never been on the air, here's the number to call, 888-589-8840. That number again is 888-589-8840. If you've never been on the air, we invite you to call and try to get on with us. It is Trivia Friday. That means we three have three questions apiece to challenge you with. We invite you to call in, try to answer one of those, and try to stump the panel with a question of your own, a trivia question of your own. We do ask that you be 11 years old or older. And then one of these original nine questions, Brother Bert, is called the mystery question. What does that mean?
12: It means that if you answer that question, you'll hear this sound.
10: The beloved cowbell.
12: Yes, absolutely. All the way here today.
13: Oh, yeah.
12: We don't have any detractors from that today, do we? Oh, we got one. Adam's
13: well,
12: here. Yeah, Adam's here.
13: Adam's son of this.
12: But if you answer that question and you hear that sound, that means you're going to win a T-shirt, Learning University T-shirt.
10: Yeah, and these are a new design. We've had two other designs for our T-shirts. Went, I don't know, a couple of years without a new design. And so this is a new design for the T-shirt. It's a light gray color and has the Learning University crest on it, with some of the things that very colorful. Some of the things we're known for, the phone, the microphone, the question marks, the popcorn. So you will win a T-shirt if you answer that mystery question correctly. By the way, if you'd like to take a look at it, maybe you're just listening, not watching online, you can go to resources.afa.net, resources.afa.net. You can take a look at the T-shirt and you can order one. Maybe you don't want to take a chance that you're calling in and you're going to answer the mystery question
13: it's
10: correctly.
13: One of the best designs I think we've had for that T-shirt.
10: It is
13: really like very colorful.
10: Yep, colorful. And so it's about a month old, and so it's still fairly new.
12: Right. A lot better than the caricatures that they had in the first T-shirt, right?
13: There was a charm. There was a charm to those.
12: Oh, is that what you call it?
13: Charm.
10: That actually wasn't the first one. The first one
12: really
10: was a Learning University crest, and it had Tim Wildman's silhouette in the middle. That was the first design.
12: I remember that now. Yeah.
10: Yeah.
12: So, okay.
10: And then they had the one with the caricatures of Tim and JJ and I. Actually, I'm not sure where JJ is. I think he's out of town or something. But
13: probably in Kansas.
10: Probably. If he's on the road, he's probably in Kansas. All right. I think we've got our all our kind of rules out of the way. And so I guess we can start. I'll start, Brother Bert. You go, and then Tony, you're the newbie, relatively new. You've been on before. We got Marcos. He's got his T-shirt
13: his
10: on.
13: Old school T-shirt.
10: That's the original.
13: That's actually worth $5,000 if he sells on eBay instead of a ticket item.
10: Okay. And by the way, I did mention if you're watching online, you can watch on YouTube or Facebook. Just search for Today's Issues or Today's Issues Live. I forget which one goes with which platform, but you can watch the video stream of this, or you can go to our own streaming platform, stream.afa.net, stream.afa.net. All right, I think we're ready to go. Here are my three questions. An ornithologist is a scientist that studies what? This tip of the hat to John. John, you know who you are. An ornithologist is a scientist that studies what? Second question, which anniversary is called the coral anniversary? Which anniversary is called the coral anniversary? And you better not forget it.
13: That's got to be one of the later ones. You're just digging down at the bottom of the barrel. Hey, bam, here's a piece of coral. Here's some coral for you.
12: They run out of rubies. Yeah, they run out of pearls.
13: Valuable gems have already gone.
10: I'm not sure that you actually give coral, but this is what it's called. But that's a good question. I should have looked that up. And then a true-false question. In a room of just 23 people, there's a 50-50 chance of at least two people having the same birthday. Is that true or false? Do you guys understand that?
12: I got you.
10: In a room of just 23 people, there's a 50-50 chance of at least two people having the same birthday. Is that true or false?
12: That's what I've got. It means it changes at 22 or 24. You're out of luck.
10: Maybe. Okay. Who knows?
12: Here's my three. First one is my Bible question. When and where did Jesus sing? When and where did Jesus sing? Second question, Andy Griffith Show. Where does Barney stay when he vacations in Raleigh? You know, that's a long way off from Mayberry.
10: Yeah, back in those days.
12: Yeah, where does Barney stay when he vacations in Raleigh? The third question, and I really like this question. I saw this, thought about it.
10: Is this personal?
12: Yeah, it's personal.
10: Yeah,
12: it's personal. Okay. What was the first ever action figure? Okay. And I'm going to give
10: multiple choice.
12: Okay. Buck Rogers, Superman, or G.I. Joe? Okay. Which one was the first action figure? And no, they are not dolls. They're action figures.
10: That's right. Action
12: figures. Right, guys?
13: That's exactly right.
10: That's right. All right, Tony.
13: All right. My first question is my Bible question, and this is a shout-out to our own Pastor Joseph Parker, who was stumping all of the AFA employees.
10: Oh, yeah, he was
13: with these devotional questions. We have devotional every morning, and his turn, he decided to throw out some trivia of his own. So my Bible question is, who wrote the most words in the Bible? Who wrote the most words in the Bible?
10: And it's not a trick question.
13: You're not talking about
10: the Holy Spirit.
13: That's correct. Yeah, that's right. That's right. My next question is, what expensive designer flooring was used for the grand staircase on the Titanic? Now, I got to give a shout out to my wife, Whitney.
10: This was a good question
13: from her. What expensive designer flooring was used for the grand staircase on the Titanic? And then my third question is, which U.S. state is closest to Africa?
10: I like it.
13: Those are my three.
10: Wow. All three very good questions. And only one of them, you're only responsible for one of them. That's very wise.
13: That's called outsourcing right there.
10: Well, you got your start in IT, you should be used to the outsourcing.
13: Yes, unfortunately, yeah.
10: Okay. All right, let's go to the phones, Brother Bert.
12: Okay, let's go to Texas and talk to Stacy. Stacy, thank you for calling.
1: Hello.
12: Hello. Well,
10: hi, Stacy.
12: Yeah, first time callers. So, where are you from in Texas?
1: Charlottesville.
12: Okay. Now, Tim would know where that was,
10: yes,
12: right?
10: Yes, he waited to know what highway goes by.
13: Yeah, sorely missing the geography expert here.
12: I thought I knew a lot until I talked to Tim. Okay.
10: Well, now, Stacy, let me throw a little geography in here. Do you live near a Dollar General?
1: Probably about 30 miles.
10: Oh, 30 miles.
12: You are way out there.
10: Woo. You're out in the boonies.
13: Yeah,
1: I tell my husband, whenever we tell people that are coming to our house, go to the sticks and then go 5 miles past.
13: Well, listen, the CEO of Dollar General is listening right now, and he's about to put one right next to you.
10: That's right.
13: That keeps him up at night.
10: Right, 2 blocks away. All right, Stacy, you want to ask, answer, or do both?
1: I'll do both.
10: All right. Which one do you want to try to answer?
1: The Andy Griffith one.
12: Oh, wow.
10: We love that. Andy Griffith.
12: Okay. Now, we have three Andy Griffith show fans here that's on this one. And so if you get this one, you are top notch. Here it is. Where does Barney stay when he
1: episodes.
12: Okay, where does Barney stay when he vacations in Raleigh?
1: At the YMCA.
12: YMCA. That's it. Matter of fact, it's the corner room in the YMCA. he has it reserved for him.
10: You know, he's always joking around. I love that show. And he's always joking around with Andy about how late he stays up. You know, I think he says one time he stayed up till 11.
12: What a character.
1: And that he's having a good time.
10: Yes, he's having a good time. And does he write letters when he's on vacation and Floyd reads it or whatever?
12: He has before.
10: Yes, he has before.
12: He is a character. How he came about, they were on, you know, No Time for Sergeants.
10: Yes.
12: Right. And then he heard that Andy was going to do this show. And he's the one that contacted Andy Griffith and says, well, a sheriff needs a deputy, don't they?
10: Oh.
12: And he, yes.
10: Yeah. Well, he helped make that show.
12: Listen,
10: I don't think it would have survived.
13: Arguably, he was.
10: Yeah.
13: I mean, Andy obviously was a big part of it, too.
10: Yeah.
13: Dynamic.
12: Okay. Yeah.
10: All right.
13: Well, what question do you have for us, Stacey?
1: Okay. I'll ask an Andy Griffith one, too.
10: Oh, great.
1: Okay. So it was an episode where it was Aunt Bee's birthday, and she had her eye on something she really wanted, and she was dropping hints to Andy to get it to her, but he got her something else instead of what she really wanted. What did he get her?
12: Oh man.
13: I know that episode.
12: Okay. I know what she wanted. She wanted the bedroom, I guess.
10: Yeah, the night jacket or whatever.
12: Yeah, all right.
10: Now, Stacey, don't say yes or no. We're going to talk amongst ourselves here. Wasn't it a case of jars?
12: Of mason jars.
10: Mason jars.
12: To can.
10: Yeah, for canning.
12: I think that's
10: Wasn't
12: it.
10: That it?
12: I believe it is.
13: That was it.
12: All right.
10: Okay. All right. Now, Stacey. for a Learning University t-shirt, we're going to have a follow-up question for you from that episode, okay?
1: Okay.
10: All right. So the show, if I'm not mistaken, I don't think I am, that episode opens up with the mayor coming up to Andy and Opie when they're fishing. And Andy has a fishing rod that is just... apparently magical. He can get fish every time with it. And he has a nickname for the fishing rod. And the mayor wants it. And eventually there's a trade for the bed jacket for this fishing rod. What was Andy's nickname for the fishing rod? If you get it right, we'll send you a t-shirt.
1: I'm asking my husband.
13: Hey, that's allowed. Allowed.
10: You can call it. Yeah. What do they call that? A lifeline.
13: Yeah, calling it a lifeline.
1: Oh.
10: We'll give you another 5 seconds.
13: Now look, your husband can't start streaming the episode. scrubbing to it.
1: He says it's called Bertha.
10: No.
13: That's a good guess.
12: That was going to be my second Andy Griffith show.
10: You have one?
12: No, I don't. But I thought about debated Eagle Eye Annie.
10: Eagle Eye Annie.
12: Eagle Eye Annie was it. Oh yeah, now we remember.
10: Well, listen, it is a great episode, and half of those kind of make you, it clutches you.
12: It does.
10: You know, because his love for Aunt Bee was just one of those just very sweet things. But Eagle Eye Annie was the name of his fishing rod. And that mayor, of course, was just such a kind of he's a typical politician.
13: Oh, yeah.
10: So, sure. Well, anyway, Stacey, thank you so much. You and your husband both for listening to American Family Radio. And good job as a first-time caller.
12: Yes.
10: So,
13: God bless you, Stacey.
12: Okay.
10: Where are we going next?
12: Go?
10: Yeah.
12: North Carolina, and it's Sandy. Welcome, Sandy. Thank you for calling.
0: All right. Thank you for letting me on. First time trier and first time getter on her.
10: So. Oh, wow.
13: All right. Wow.
10: Well, you've made some of our callers jealous. Some of them call for months.
13: That's
10: and first time,
0: yeah,
10: first time trier.
0: I was thrilled about it.
10: Yeah. Well, where do you live? Where do you live in North Carolina, Sandy?
0: The area I live in is called Conley Springs, which is about halfway between Charlotte and Asheville on Interstate 40.
12: Okay. Oh, wow.
10: All right.
12: Okay.
10: All right. Well, you want to ask, answer, or do both, sir?
0: I'm going to do both, if you don't mind.
10: All right. We don't. We like it. Which one you want to try to answer?
0: The birthday, true or false question.
10: All right. Here's the question. In a room of just 23 people, there's a 50-50 chance of at least two people having the same birthday. Is that true or false? What say you, Sandy?
0: I'm going to say it's true.
10: It is 100% true.
0: Wow. I'm going to say it's true.
10: It is 100% true.
13: Wow.
10: It is called the birthday paradox. I have no idea

0: probably goes up. So, Sandy, how did you know that? Did you know it? Did you just guess since it was true false, or did you look it up?
1: Well, I did not look it up. I mathematically thinking about it, I thought, well, if it's 23 or 24 people in a room and there's 52 weeks in a year, if you double the number of people in a room, you basically got the same number of weeks in a year sitting there in that room. So I thought it's going to be a pretty good chance that it's going to be true.
0: Are you a math person? Do you like math?
1: Sir, I am not.
0: Okay, so because that was a pretty good math person kind of explanation.
2: It was.
0: My mind doesn't work that way. So, well done, sir. What's your question for us?
1: Well, it's about Wendy's restaurants.
0: All right.
1: So it's a two part question, if you don't mind that.
0: We don't.
1: The first part would be, there are two Bible verses posted inside Wendy's restaurants. What are they? And the second part has nothing to do with the Bible at all. Wendy, the young lady Wendy, has freckles. How many freckles does Wendy have?
0: Oh, well.
2: How many times have you eaten at Wendy's, Sandy?
0: Yeah, you sit there and count the number of freckles, but that's actually a really good question because it's a pretty small little drawing, so it can't be that many. All right.
2: Have to have three on either side. Surely it's symmetrical. Wouldn't you think it was symmetrical?
0: I would think. Well, let's do that part first.
2: Yeah.
0: So how many do you think?
2: I'm going to go six.
0: All right, I'm going to go eight.
3: Yeah, I'm going to go with six.
0: All right. Six or eight, Sandy, that's the guesses we have on the table.
1: There's 10, five per side.
0: Oh, 10, wow. But you were right. It is symmetrical. Okay. So five per side.
1: They're not placed symmetrically, but they are the same number on each side.
2: Okay. Bible verse.
0: All right, Bible verse, where is
2: it? We don't cut corners. That's not it. it may be in the Message.
3: The Message Bible? Yeah. Man does not live on fries alone.
0: Fries alone?
3: I don't know here.
2: I have no idea. I'm going to go back and check it out when I go to Wendy's and see.
0: Do you have a guess, Tony?
3: I do not.
0: You got us stumped. Sandy, what's the answer?
1: It's John 3:16 and 17.
3: Wow.
0: Okay, and so where is it? Is it in the restaurant?
1: Usually when you're placing your order, there's a counter there on each side of that counter, and each end of the counter is a wall, and it'll be on one of those walls.
0: I'm going to check that out sometime.
2: Is it in your Wendy's?
0: Now, that's a good question. Yeah. Is it all Wendy's or just yours?
1: Well, it's the ones I've been to in North Carolina all have it.
2: They're franchises of different people. You know, one individual own different ones, and then they have the privilege of putting certain things.
0: Well, that would make sense.
2: It would be.
0: Yeah.
3: All right.
2: Now I'm going to check ours out and see.
3: Well, we're talking to Sandy Thomas, the grandson of Dave Thomas, founder of Wendy's.
0: All right, Sandy. Hey, good work here on Trivia Friday. Well done.
2: Okay.
1: All right. Sir, I really enjoyed it. Love you guys.
0: All right. Thank you. Thanks, you too, Sandy. Brother.
2: Ready
0: Appreciate
2: to go?
0: That. Yeah, let's go.
2: Okay. In Arkansas, it is Sissy. Sissy, thank you for calling.
4: Thank you.
2: Yeah. Where in Arkansas do you live?
4: Jonesboro.
2: Oh, wow. Jonesboro. Yeah.
0: A lot of listeners there.
2: Yeah. Well, you want to answer, ask, or both?
4: Answer.
2: Okay.
4: Ornithologist.
0: Oh, okay. Here's my question. An ornithologist is a scientist that studies what? What do you say, Sissy?
4: Birds.
0: That is correct. Wow. An ornithologist studies birds. Man, I've had two questions answered already.
2: I bet he and Alfred Hitchcock got together.
0: Maybe. That movie scared me when I was a young man.
2: Hey, listen.
0: 8 years old, 9 years old, and I saw that.
2: Me as well. I went out, and man, I see blackbirds, I'd run the other way for sure.
0: Crows especially.
3: So my Latin is lacking. I'm trying to figure out where birds are related in this word ornithologist.
0: Well, it is Latin. It comes from a Latin word. I think it's probably, I don't think it's Greek. I think it's Latin.
3: Okay.
0: And I don't know the Latin word.
3: Well, I'm going to put you on
0: the Yeah, no, I
3: Latin
0: don't.
3: Word for
0: I could look it
3: ornos,
0: up.
3: Which means bird.
2: I got the ology part, but
0: yeah, that's yes, ology. So now, Sissy, did you know that? You guess? Did you look it up? How did you know that?
4: I kind of knew it.
3: Okay.
0: All right.

0: That's great.
1: Well, Ellen, well done. Now, you don't have a question for us? Is that what, is, or do
2: no,
1: you?
2: No, sir.
1: Okay.
2: No, sir.
1: All right. Well, thank you, Sissy. Right, thank you. Thank you for listening to American Family Radio and Trivia Friday, and you have a blessed weekend.
3: Okay. Got you know, time for another one.
1: Let's go. We'll hold the break just a little bit and go to our next one. What now?
4: Well, I was going to say, isn't Mama an ornithologist?
1: My wife is about as close as you can get without having a degree. She knows about birds.
3: Well, my wife loves to collect bird houses.
4: Yeah.
3: You know, small ones and different ones. So I don't know what you call
1: for outside or inside.
3: Mostly inside. She decorates with them. We got a back porch and all over. You got a birdhouse here.
4: Yeah.
3: But I hope they don't nest inside.
1: Oh,
3: it that way.
1: Now, and then you put them outside. Hey, I'll tell you what, we'll go ahead and start the break. We're going to start the break and then we'll go back because.
3: Don't hang up. Stay there.
1: Yeah. And just hang on there. You put them outside, and you never know what's going to. Wasps might, or squirrels, or what have you. So if you want to keep them clean and decorative, having them inside is probably a good idea.
3: And birds love pillows on the inside of a porch. They'll make a nest there.
1: In pillows?
3: Pillows.
1: Oh, yes.
4: Yeah, I have... had bad thoughts sometimes about me and you birds. About the birds
1: on a porch.
3: It's bad especially when they've already covered. Laid their eggs.
1: Yeah. Especially if it's covered.
4: Exactly. Yeah.
1: So, all right. Ed Vitagliano, Bert Harper, Tony Vitagliano. We're your professors here on Learning University. You're listening to Trivia Friday on American Family Radio. We are going to take a short break, and we will be back. And Daniel, Scott, Kate, Donna will come in your way.
5: It's my turn.
6: Here is your host for My Turn, Don Wildman.
5: Robert E. Lee was a Southern general during the war between the states. Most of us know that from the history books which we have read. But often the history books fail to tell us much about the personal lives of famous people. Years after the war had ended, Robert E. Lee was sitting on his porch one day in his rocking chair. The years had taken their toll on him, and his health was fast failing. While there on the porch, he was approached by two men who came from the Louisiana Lottery. They came to make him a proposition. Their proposition would have made Lee a rich man. He listened carefully as they laid out their plans, but he found it hard to believe what he heard. So, Lee asked the men to repeat their offer again, thinking perhaps he had not understood their offer. Again, they made their pitch. The men didn't want Lee to invest any money. All they wanted was the use of his name for promotional purposes to use in their lottery. And just for the use of his name, they promised to make him rich. Lee stood up, rising slowly. He balanced himself on his crutches. He stood erect, looked the men in the eye, and with the courage and conviction that made him great, he spoke some hot-tempered words. "Gentlemen," he said, "I lost my home in the war. I lost my fortune in the war. I lost everything I had in the war except my name. My name is not for sale. And if you don't get out of here at once, I will hit you in the head with my crutch." Anger. We have tended to associate it with wrong. We have forgotten that there is such a thing as righteous indignation, holy anger. Most folks think that when you get angry, it's the devil which causes you to do so. I would guess that most of the time it is the devil which causes you to get angry. But often anger is the evidence of the love of God in one's heart. The carpenter went into the temple courtyard one day, saw what had happened there, saw how something intended for good had been turned into something evil, and he became very angry because of it. His holy anger, righteous indignation, caused him to turn over the tables of the money changers, and then gave him the courage to run some folks out of the temple. What many folks call tolerance, others call cowardice. Often when no anger boils up within us at the sight of wrong, it is simply because we've gotten to the place where we don't care. Wrong wouldn't stand much of a chance in our world if we could muster enough of this holy anger, this righteous indignation. Too often we've been told that what we should do is rid ourselves of anger. What we need to learn to do is not to rid ourselves of anger, but to harness this God-given emotion, to channel it for good purposes. You see, sometimes the tables need to be turned over.
6: This has been My Turn with Don Wildman, a production of the American Family Association.
0: Anyone who listens to my teaching and follows it is wise, like a person who builds a house on solid rock. Though the rain comes in torrents and the floodwaters rise and the winds beat against that house, it won't collapse because it is built on bedrock. Matthew 7:24 and 25.
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0: And welcome back to Trivia Friday. Ed Vitagliano, Bert Harper, Tony Vitagliano. Brother Bert, what's that music from?
1: I could just visualize this big fat man walking up and they get his silhouette.
0: Yeah.
1: And it's Alfred Hitchcock Presents. That's
0: Well, we've mentioned the birds.
1: Yeah.
0: And somebody, I think Adam Sutter had a good idea of playing the music. We always try to come back with the theme from some show. And I'm not sure that we've ever played that before. Maybe we have. But Alfred Hitchcock Presents. Those were all black and white, weren't they?
1: They were black and white. They were, yes. Some of them were scary.
0: Listen. And we were talking about during the break, The Twilight Zone, The Outer Limits.
1: I say Outer, man, it was weird when they'd say Outer Limits.
0: The Outer Limits.
1: That's it. Yeah.
0: We now return control of your television set. That was at the end of the program. I think they've had, you know, redos of those shows over the years, but nothing can match those original Rod Serling on The Twilight Zone. All right, folks, before we go back to the phones, we're going to reset our questions. I've had two answered, so I'll have to replace those. Here's my first question that I have remaining anyway. Which anniversary is called the Coral Anniversary? And here's two that I will add. This one's a little gross, folks. What is a group of cockroaches called? What is a group of cockroaches called? And then third question.
2: Fire and gasoline.
0: That's how you solve the problem. But and then a science question. How far does light travel in a year, commonly called a light year? How far does light travel in a year, commonly called a light year?
1: Okay, here's my Bible question. When and where did Jesus sing? This is in the New Testament.
0: By the way,
1: yeah,
0: I have no idea what his voice was like. So
1: better than mine, I guarantee.
0: If it wasn't, if you're an apostle, do you go, Jesus? Maybe stick to preaching, or since he's the Son of God, is his voice beautiful? Anyway,
1: I'll let you ask that question.
0: No, I'm not. I'm gonna keep my mouth shut.
1: When and where did Jesus sing? And this one. What was the first ever action figure? Not a doll, action figure.
0: Right.
1: You got to know that. Buck Rogers, Superman, G.I. Joe, one of those. And a true and false question. Flamingos can eat only with its head upside down. Can eat only with its head upside down. I guarantee you they're standing
0: true or false?
1: On one leg. Yeah, that's true or false. And I guarantee you they're standing on one leg doing it, though.
2: My kids have tried. upside down. Yeah.
1: Well, is that true or false? Yeah. Flamingos can eat only with its head upside down.
0: If JJ was here, he would have a flamingo joke. He'd have a joke for all of these. All right, Tony, you're up.
2: All right, my first question, Bible question. Who wrote the most words in the Bible? What expensive designer flooring was used for the grand staircase on the Titanic?
0: That'll preach right there.
2: And which U.S. state?
1: It went down for sure.
0: Well, yeah, you invest in this world and then
2: which U.S. state is closest to Africa?
1: Oh, wow. Well, Ann has been holding. Ann, thank you for holding from Arkansas. Thank you for calling, Ann.
3: Hi.
1: Yes.
0: Thank you for being patient.
1: Yeah.
0: Where do you live in Arkansas?
3: I lived in Texarkana for 11 years now.
1: Oh, wow.
2: Texarkana.
1: Oh, just across the river from Texarkana, Texas, huh?
3: 5 miles away.
1: Okay. Well, you want to ask, answer, or both?
3: I would like to answer the one about who wrote the most words.
2: Yes, ma'am. So that is, who wrote the most words in the Bible?
3: I believe that would be Moses.
2: That is correct.
1: Very good.
2: Yes, he wrote the Pentateuch.
0: That's right. Now,
2: Bible.
0: Pastor Joseph Parker, who you mentioned when you asked that question, he was asking us during he did devotion, I think, on Wednesday, and I think he stumped.
2: He stumped the whole.
0: But we didn't stump Ann. She knew.
1: Way to go, Ann.
2: Because he went down. Who was next? After Moses.
0: You ought to save those for...
2: Yeah, I do. And people kept throwing out Paul. So we kept saying Paul, and finally we got to
0: him. He was down the line some. Well done, Ann. What's your question for us?
3: Both,
0: Oh, go ahead.
3: I'm sorry. I was going to say those first five books, they had a lot of words in them.
0: Yeah, they did. You get into Leviticus, and it goes on a long time.
1: And just like Peter said about Paul, hard to be understood.
0: Yes, that's right.
1: Go ahead, Ann, for your question.
3: Okay, so I teach Spanish to middle schools. And okay. So I would like to know if you know, there is a group of people that makes the rules of the Spanish language. What are they called?
0: Make the rules of the Spanish language?
3: Yes. Huh.
0: Okay.
2: It's a group. It's a group of people who.
3: A group of people from different countries.
0: Okay. Now, I got to ask this now, and this is not a trick question, right, or a riddle or anything, right?
3: No.
0: Okay.
3: No, this is a true group of people that every few years they make up the rules of the language and send them out, make sure that.
0: Well, I'll say this about English. It seems like nobody made any rules or they had too many rules, one or the other. This I have never heard of anything like this. This
1: Me
0: is going to be
1: this, man.
0: This is a real going to be a real learner. You have a guess?
1: I'm going to guess college.
0: College.
2: I know a little bit of Spanish, but I don't know
0: who makes the rules
2: for it. Yeah.
1: See.
0: Si. Yeah. All right.
2: Idiomas.
0: We
1: don't know.
0: Neyamo?
3: Okay. They're called the Spanish Royal Academy.
0: When you said Spanish, I was going to say the Spanish Inquisition, the Spanish Royal Academy. Okay, now let me just ask you this, Ann, because there's a difference between what's called, was it Castilian?
3: Castilian.
0: How do you pronounce it?
3: Castilian.
0: Spanish, mm-hmm. And then what would it be in like Mexico? Is that just Mexicans or what kind of Spanish is that?
3: Well, it just depends because, you know, like the United States has different, everyone like pop versus Coca-Cola versus soda.
0: Okay. All right.
3: Just like that in Spanish. So
0: okay.
3: It depends on the region.
0: All right. So the Aval, what is it again? That's very interesting.
3: The Spanish Royal Academy.
0: The Spanish
3: Royal. Translation to English.
0: Okay.
1: So. Do they meet at one place each time or different places, Ann? I just wondered.
3: I don't remember where they meet, if it's in a particular place. I had a professor who was kind of knowledgeable of them, you know, at one point. So she told us all about how they lay out the rules and where they're very, it's really, really cool to see what they come up with. They'll explain it to you and everything.
2: Okay.
1: Wow.
0: Well, Ann, thank you so much. That's very interesting. And this panel and our listeners learned something. So
1: amen.
0: That's part of what we do.
2: So the English Royal Academy needs to meet, and they need to get rid of the semicolon. Just get rid of it. Nobody knows where it's used, what it's
0: I
2: for.
0: I know where it's used.
2: So that would be vote.
0: I like the semicolon. And I just got to be honest, this is very disappointing that you do not approve of the semicolon.
2: Didn't follow in your footsteps. Yeah.
0: All right, anyways, thank you, Ann. God bless you. Have a great weekend.
1: Okay, we're going to Texas and talk to Scott. Scott, thank you for calling today.
4: Hey, thank you, guys. Yeah. My favorite professors today.
1: Oh, wow. Well, favorite.
0: Wow.
1: Hey, Tony.
2: I've only been on here a handful of times. I'm already a favorite. Doing pretty well.
0: Thank you, Scott. Appreciate those kind words. Where do you live in Texas?
4: I live in Amarillo by morning.
1: Oh, wow.
0: Amarillo by morning.
1: I've got to ask, do you go to the Big Texan and eat?
4: I have been there several times. I have not tried the 72-ounce steak. I'm not big enough for that.
1: That's it, man. If you ever go through Amarillo, stop there. It's worth stopping and just seeing what all they have.
2: Brother Bird, is your picture on the wall?
1: No, it's not. I haven't been there that much. I've been there two times, but it was worth it, man. Yeah. Amarillo.
0: Now, in my life, I could put away some food. I would love to have taken one of those. I can't do it now. I'm afraid I'd drop dead of a heart attack. I'm too old to do that kind of thing, but that would be a challenge to eat the 72-ounce steak, but is there a bunch of other stuff?
1: You got to eat the whole meal.
0: That's too much.
1: I saw a guy at the Garden of the Gods in Colorado Springs, Colorado. Yeah. We had gone through there. We came through Amarillo to get there, and I saw this really small guy wearing the shirt.
2: And he had done it.
1: He had done that. It's like the guy that eats all the hot dogs, you know.
0: Oh, yeah.
1: The
0: Nathan can be skinny.
1: Yeah, skinny. And that guy wore the T-shirt, and I said, "Did you really do it?" And he said, "Yeah, I did it."
0: That's how I got the T-shirt.
1: Yeah. Hey, Scott, you got a question or answer? Or which one you want?
4: Well, I'm going to do both, and I think I'm going to take a shot at the coral anniversary.
0: All right. here we go, Scott. Which anniversary is called the coral anniversary?
4: I think it's the 35th anniversary.
0: It is. You're 35 of marriage. All right. Well done. Now, are you married, Scott?
4: I am. 16 years.
0: 16. Okay. You got a while to go.
2: Got a while to find a piece of coral.
1: I've got to go and make up for it. I didn't do anything for the coral.
0: I didn't either. I don't know how this came across while I was looking something up
2: here. When we go to the beach, you can just find a piece of coral in the sand and just...
1: Here it is, darling.
0: Yeah, here it is. I blew it on year 35. We've got year 45 coming up. This next month in June, so I got to find out what that is. Scott, how did you know that?
4: I looked it up. My wife and I do everything for each anniversary. We kind of look them all up every year, but I could not remember the 35th, or the coral anniversary, so I looked it up.
0: Well, nothing wrong with that. We encourage research, you know. So what's your question for us?
4: Well, the largest canyon in the United States is the Grand Canyon. What is the name of the second largest canyon, and where is it located?
0: Wow. All right. Now, we're going to talk amongst ourselves, Scott, so don't say yes or no. I think we've had this a number of years ago. I think it's someplace in Texas.
1: Really?
0: Because it's a place I never thought would have, like, a big canyon. I think it's a place in Texas. I do not remember the name of it.
1: I know the deepest is Hell Canyon on the river there in Idaho.
0: Okay.
1: And it's the deepest.
0: Okay.
1: It's not, if you say Texas,
0: you can get something different.
1: I was going to say Bryce Canyon in Utah.
0: You can get something different.
1: Utah. Bryce Canyon.
2: Bryce Canyon in Utah?
1: Yeah.
2: You all good with that?
0: No, I'm going to go with someplace in Texas.
2: Okay.
1: Would it be Big Bend?
0: I don't remember the name of
1: it. We obviously don't know.
0: All right, so we got a couple of different answers. That's what you get with a panel of three geniuses. So, Scott, give us the answer.
4: Well, Ed, you are correct. It is in Texas, and it's about 25 miles southeast of Amarillo.
1: It's
4: called Caladura Canyon.
0: It's called what?
4: It's a state park, and it's the second Caladura Canyon. Caladura.
0: Okay, I didn't remember the name of it.
4: State park, and it's the second busiest state park in the state of Texas.
0: Okay. Wow,
1: interesting. I see why, man.
0: Yeah.
2: Caladura Canyon.
0: Did you say begins with a P, as in Paul, or what is it? What letter does it begin with, Scott?
4: Yes, sir. Yes.
2: Oh,
0: wait. P.
4: P-A-L-O.
0: Okay. Caladura. Well, that's near Armadillo.
2: Yeah.
0: Amarillo.
1: We got those around here.
0: So you could go to Amarillo for two things, the big steak and then the big canyon.
1: Right. Amen.
0: So,
1: that's good.
0: All right. Thank you, Scott.
4: You can also see the Cadillac Ranch as well.
1: Been there, done that.
0: You've done that.
1: Yeah.
0: Done with the Cadillacs buried?
1: Yeah,
0: they're
1: buried. That's it.
0: Okay, yeah. Yeah.
1: That's a great trek to go out there. There's a lot of places to stop and see.
2: Yeah.
0: It's very flat, right?
1: Yeah, you can see where you're going.
0: That's right. All right. Thank you, brother. Appreciate it.
2: God bless you.
1: Okay. Let's go to North Carolina and go to Kate. Kate, thank you for calling.
5: Thank you.
1: Okay, I see on my screen that you're 12 years old. Is that right?
5: Yeah.
1: Wow.
0: Okay.
1: Well, man.
0: Well, that's very brave for a 12-year-old.
2: Absolutely.
0: You're not nervous, are you, Kate? Because there's millions of people listening. You're not nervous, are you?
5: No.
1: No.
2: Okay. That's right. It.
0: Doesn't sound nervous.
1: It does.
0: All right, you want to ask, answer, or do both, Kate?
5: Both.
0: All right, which one you want to answer?
5: The cockroach one.
0: Okay. What is a group of cockroaches called, Kate? What's your answer?
5: An intrusion.
0: It is. It's called an intrusion of cockroaches. Man.
2: Very good.
6: Way to go.
0: By the way, when I looked this up, I found out there are two alt. I would have taken any of these names. A group can also be called a swarm or a crunch.
6: That's what I like. I was going to call it a smash, but crunch is better.
0: Yeah. So, hey, Kate, that's a pretty unusual group name. How did you know that?
5: My grandma told me.
0: Wow.
6: Oh, grandma. Right. Yay for grandparents.
0: Yeah,
6: man,
0: that's
6: we
0: right.
6: Teach them a lot, can't we?
0: We know a thing or two.
6: Yeah, we do.
0: So, well done. Excellent job. Tip of the hat to your grandmother. What is your question for us?
5: A squirrel, a bird, and a monkey see a grape in a tree. Which one gets to the grape first?
0: All right, say that again.
5: A squirrel, a bird, and a monkey see a grape in a tree. Which one gets to the grape first?
6: Grapes.
2: I like a good riddle.
0: I am so bad at riddles.
6: Grapes are on vines. Is this a trick question?
2: We need Mr. Tim here.
0: Yeah. Now that's riddle. That. They are. That's, but are they vines that?
6: Grape
0: that ever crawl up a tree, or they just
6: use it? No, they're usually like on a bush. Trellis.
0: Okay,
6: yeah,
0: maybe that's a trick. Maybe you think it's a trick question.
6: I don't know. If I were guessing, okay, tree, monkey, and a grape—they don't go together.
2: Well, yeah. If it's not a trick question, I would say the bird is already. I would up, too. It's already up in the tree.
6: Yeah.
0: I'm so bad at riddles, I don't even guess.
6: Kate, you're going to have to help us out.
0: I think you may have stumped
6: America,
0: us.
6: Let America know this question.
0: Yeah.
6: Answer.
5: The answer is none, because grapes don't grow on trees.
0: You had it, Bert.
6: You
0: were doing well. Way to go.
2: That's a clever riddle.
0: Not only is it a riddle, it's a trick question riddle. I didn't stand a chance. I'm terrible at riddles, and you throw a trick in it, I'm doomed. Kate, did you come up with that, or did your grandma help you with that one?
5: My grandpa helped me with that one.
0: You got some smart grandparents.
6: Yeah, let it go.
2: Cheering for grandparents.
0: Amen. Kate, thank you so much. What now?
5: My grandpa loves the show.
0: Oh, okay. Well, what about you? You don't love it?
5: Yeah, I do.
6: A little bit.
0: You may have a few other things that you like to do better. That's fine. Thank you so much, Kate. And you and your grandparents have a blessed weekend.
2: Have a great summer.
6: What a blessing.
0: And a great summer.
6: Amen. Thank you. Well, let's go. Man, Arkansas is calling today.
2: Man, wow.
6: Hey, Donna, thank you for calling.
7: Thank you.
6: Yeah, what part of Arkansas do you live?
7: Pocahontas.
6: Oh, okay. Yeah. Yes.
7: It's in between Poplar Bluff, Missouri, and Jonesboro, Arkansas.
6: Yeah.
2: Okay.
6: Okay. Pocahontas. Well, do you want to ask, answer, or both?
7: I'm going to try to do both.
6: Okay. Which question?
7: I think I want to try to answer the two-part Bible question about where Jesus sang.
6: Okay.
7: It's in Matthew.
6: Okay, let me give it to you first.
0: Let
6: me
0: give the question again.
6: Let me repeat it. When and where did Jesus sing?
7: When and where?
6: Yeah, when.
7: Where was in the upper room?
6: Yes.
7: During the, I can't think what it's called.
6: What were they doing?
7: Celebrating Passover.
6: That's it. Last Supper. Right. Way to go.
0: Wow. Woo. Donna, that is good. Spectacular. Good. Yeah.
6: There it is.
2: Oh, there we go.
6: A delayed.
0: That was a lame cowbell.
6: I think there was reasons behind that.
2: Yeah.
6: Ringing, don't y'all guys?
2: Yeah, oh yeah.
6: I think we need to.
0: You did kind of hear it, didn't you, Donna?
2: Let's give it one more time.
7: I did.
0: Let's try it one more
7: dingling.
0: Let's try it one more time. There you go.
6: Yay! That's it. Yeah.
0: That's what we're talking
2: about.
0: You don't ring a
2: cowbell timidly right here. That's not one thing you're known for. So. Hey,
6: that was the mystery question, Donna. You know
2: Very
6: what that
2: good,
6: means?
2: Donna.
7: Yes.
6: Okay. Well, that means after you ask us your question, stay on hold, and Adam will put you on hold, and Cindy will get your address so we can send you the Learning University T-shirt.
0: That's right.
6: Okay, way to go. Pocahontas, Arkansas.
0: Yeah.
2: So you have a question for
0: Yeah,
2: for
0: you
2: us?
0: Have a question for us, Don?
7: Yes. Yes, I believe I do. Who said this statement, the person that controls the food controls the world?
0: Person who controls the food controls the world.
6: I got an answer, but I don't think. Oh, McDonald.
0: Oh, McDonald. Ray Kroc. Oh, all right. Ooh. Well, we do have one guess. Adam Suddoth, our producer today, says maybe Bill Gates. Do you have a guess, Tony?
2: I don't know. I think he's a good. That doesn't seem like a good guy would be.
0: Bill Gates.
6: Yeah, but he has started that alternative to real meat.
0: Yeah,
2: he controls the food. Controls the world. Goodness.
0: Well,
2: I don't know.
0: I think you stumped us. What's the answer, Don?
7: I think it's Roosevelt, President Roosevelt.
2: Oh,
0: which Roosevelt?
7: Oh, I don't know. Franklin, I think.
6: It would probably
7: be
6: Franklin, because that was during the Depression that he was serving, and there was the food shortage, the food lines. So I figure that'd be a logical answer anyway.
0: Okay.
6: I'd say that.
0: FDR? Well, yeah,
7: that's who I think it was President Franklin.
2: Okay.
7: Roosevelt.
0: Okay.
7: Oh, I'm so happy.
0: Well, I'm going to put you, Don, I'm going to put you on hold, and then Cindy Roberts will get your information, and we will get a Learning University T-shirt out to you just as soon as possible. Okay, man, I have had, let's go back to the phones. I've had four questions answered. When we come back, when we get to the break, I'm going to have to find some more questions. So let's go back to the phones.
6: Okay, let's go to Tennessee, and it's Daniel. Daniel, thank you for calling today.
8: Hello.
6: Yes. What part of Tennessee you live, Daniel?
8: I'm in Dunlap, about 30 miles north of Chattanooga.
6: Oh, wow. Right. Yeah,
0: that's pretty country.
6: Pretty country. Yeah. I love it up there. It is. Well, Daniel.
8: Yeah, the Sequatchie Valley.
6: Okay.
8: Really beautiful. Mm-hmm.
6: Yeah. Great,
8: okay,
6: great.
8: I'd like to do both.
6: Well, which All question?
8: Right. How about the first action figure?
6: Okay. That's one I had. Let me give it to you. And again, when I saw this, I said, I got to ask that.
0: Yeah.
6: Okay. What was the first ever action figure? I got a multiple choice. Buck Rogers, Superman, or G.I. Joe?
8: Okay. I guessed right, but then I went online and verified. G.I. Joe.
6: Woo! That's right. G.I. Joe. Go. Man, yes. That's it.
2: Real American hero.
8: When I was a kid. Yeah.
6: Yeah. Well,
8: whoever did that,
6: males thank him for doing it
0: I got one when I was a kid. I don't know how old I was, but man, that was so popular.
2: So yeah. Was there a cartoon? Because I grew up watching the cartoon.
0: There was a cartoon later.
2: But that was later. Okay.
0: Later.
2: So,
0: yeah,
2: there wasn't
0: so this
2: a cartoon
0: is probably
2: or anything
0: of the 60s,
2: with the,
0: okay. the toy. Came along,
6: yeah.
0: Okay. Or the action figure. I mean,
2: okay.
0: I mean, mine, you know, had a helmet and a rifle, and
6: they came up with action figures for biblical action figures. You know, Samson and all that, and they had one of Jesus. Now, what do you do with Jesus as an action figure if you got boys?
2: Yeah.
6: Don't be rough with Jesus. Don't put Jesus on the shelf.
0: That is close to the line.
6: It is.
0: Getting in big trouble.
6: It is. So
2: well,
6: we took
2: better,
6: that
2: he
6: action.
2: He better win every time.
6: Yeah. We took that action figure away from our boys.
2: Yeah.
6: So we didn't know what to do with
2: exactly.
6: Jesus.
0: Yeah.
2: Exactly. Yeah.
0: And then action figures for Samson. I guess did it come with Philistines for him to beat up? Or
2: it had the jawbone. The
6: jawbone. had the gates of the city, man.
2: Yeah, removable hair. Yeah.
0: But what would you do with like the apostles? I mean, they preached. You know, like maybe they could go fishing. I don't know.
6: Peter, you can't take good things. Net. You can take good things too far. Is that what I hear?
2: Yeah, that's true.
6: I think so. Hey, way to go, Daniel. Do you have a question for us?
8: A while back, you guys had trivia about Tolkien's Lord of the Rings trilogy, and I thought of this question way back the last time you had it, and it was, who was the owner caretaker of the Prancing Pony?
2: I know this one.
0: You know this one?
2: Yeah.
0: Okay, so let me just explain what so people go, what, Prancing Pony? Okay, so in the Lord of the Rings, the hobbits travel to the Prancing Pony, and they're going to meet Aragorn. Mm-hmm. And so it's a tavern.
2: Yeah,
0: it's a tavern. So I just wanted our listeners to know, Prancing Pony is a kind of a masculine thing.
2: Yeah, it was written in the
6: after G.I. Joe. Yeah, after G.I. Joe, you needed to explain that.
0: This is not
6: the horse G.I. Joe rode.
0: This is yeah. That's right. All right. So Tony, you know the answer?
2: Yeah, Barlam and Butterbur.
8: Absolutely.
6: Wow. Way to go, Tom.
0: Way to go.
2: What a contribution, I think. Can't answer geography questions, can't answer historical questions, but man, roast the occasion.
6: That is
2: for
6: great.
2: One
6: way,
2: rings question.
6: Way to go, Daniel.
0: All right, folks. Yeah,
8: God
0: thank you, brother. All right, folks, we are going to take a 5-minute break for news. You are listening to Trivia Friday on American Family Radio. This is first time callers. So here's the number to call if you want to get on the show. That means you have never been on the air with us here on Trivia Friday before. The number to call is 888-589-8840. That's 888-589-8840. Ed Vitagliano sitting in for Tim Wildman today. I'm joined on the panel by Bert Harper and Tony Vitagliano. When we come back after our 5-minute break for news, we will reset our questions and go back to the phones.
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13: Family News, I'm Musty Pugh. At least 5 people are killed and dozens injured when a bus crashes into cars on Interstate 95 in Virginia. Chris Foster has more.
14: It happened at around 2:35 a.m. on I-95 South in Stafford County in Northern Virginia. State police say a charter bus failed to slow down for traffic ahead of a work zone and hit 6 vehicles, killing 5 people among the occupants. They say 34 people are hospitalized, 3 with critical injuries. The crash is still being investigated with criminal charges pending. There were detours and slowdowns during the morning commute. Chris Foster, Fox News.
13: The U.S. and Iran have reached a tentative agreement that would extend the ceasefire for 60 days. Madeline Rivera is at the White House with more.
15: The memo of understanding states shipping will be restored in the Strait of Hormuz without restrictions, and this includes Iran removing mines from the waterway within 30 days. The U.S. would also lift this blockade and some sanctions to allow Iran to sell oil. Iran would also commit to not pursuing a nuclear weapon. And Treasury Secretary Scott Bessent is not ruling out military action if a deal is not reached. So this comes as the U.S. continues to squeeze Iran's economy. The Treasury Department has issued new sanctions targeting Iran's military oil trade. And according to Iran state media, Iran says if a draft deal is completed, it would be announced by Pakistani mediators. So now we'll wait to see if this actually does come into fruition.
13: New York City Mayor Zohran Mamdani will notably be skipping the Israel Day parade.
16: You know, I said on the campaign trail that I wouldn't be attending the parade, and I've made my views on the Israeli government abundantly clear. And I also said on that same campaign that I would have a responsibility as the mayor of the city to ensure the safety and security of each and every New Yorker. And I don't believe that my presence as the mayor should determine whether or not a New Yorker is safe or secure.
17: Former Israel Day Parade Grand Marshal and pro-Israel activist Lizzie Savetsky says Mom Dani is an anti-Semite.
18: He's not going to attend because he's told us who he was from the beginning. He's never kept it a secret. I do want to make it clear that you cannot say that you support the Jewish community and don't support Israel and don't support Israel's right to exist, as Mamdani has said. The Jewish people and the state of Israel are inextricably linked. We face Jerusalem when we pray. We mention Israel over 50 times in our daily prayers. We are one and the same. So you can't support the Jewish people and not support their right to the state of Israel. But that is what Mamdani is claiming to do. But, you know, he got rid of safety protections for the Jewish community on day one of taking office. He got rid of the definition.
19: What do you mean? How did he get rid of the protections?
18: He signed an executive order rid of our previous mayor, Mayor Eric Adams' executive order to create buffer zones outside of our religious institutions.
17: Mm-hmm. And Mamdani is making headlines for his housing plan, but not everyone thinks it's a great idea. Chris Woodward explains.
20: Mayor Mamdani believes the block-by-block housing plan will help combat the city's deepening housing crisis.
21: When necessary, we will take aggressive legal action to remove negligent owners and property managers. And for buildings that have suffered chronic neglect, we will work to transfer ownership to responsible stewards.
20: Mamdani believes that part of the solution is for the city to crack down on landlords and transfer ownership of buildings to new landlords who were supported by his administration. Responding to this on Washington Watch, Joel Griffith of Advancing American Freedom said this is not a renovation program. It is a private property seizure program.
22: Now, of course, we all recognize that housing and affordability is a big problem, especially in New York City. But the driver of the housing affordability problem in New York City are the left-wing policies that have been in place for decades. Things like land use regulations, rent control. This is a government-caused problem in New York City. And unfortunately, Mayor Mamdani's proposal to simply seize the property, that is only going to make matters worse.
20: I'm Chris Woodward.
17: Stocks are rising on Wall Street, adding to the all-time highs they set a day earlier. The S&P 500 up 0.3%, the Dow added 240 points, and the NASDAQ Composite up 0.2%. Brent crude oil fell. For American Family News, I'm Rusty Pugh.
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0: And welcome back to Trivia Friday. By the way, I didn't say it at the top of the show. It is Friday, May 29th. By next week, folks, we'll be out of May. May will have drained completely away.
2: Oh, goodness.
0: And then we'll be on into June. And as I said earlier in the week, then it's 4th of July, and then it's downhill to Christmas.
1: So, how many days to Christmas?
0: Yeah. Ed Vitagliano sitting in for Tim Wildman today. I'm joined in studio by Bert Harper and Tony Vitagliano. It is first-time callers. The number to call is 888-589-8840. If you've never been on the show with us, this could be your day. 888-589-8840. All right, we're going to reset our questions, and I'm going to add a couple so that I'll have three. First question, what is the only number that cannot be expressed in Roman numerals? What is the only number that cannot be expressed in Roman numerals? Second question. I already had the group of cockroaches question. Let's go with jellyfish. What is a group of jellyfish called? And then how far does light travel in a year, commonly called a light year?
2: A group of jellyfish. Wow. I think it's called painful.
0: It is painful.
1: Sting. All right. Sting. For sure. Yeah,
0: sting of jellyfish.
1: Okay, here you are. This is true or false. Flamingos, they are interesting animals.
0: They are.
1: Can eat only with its head upside down. Flamingos can eat only with its head upside down. True or false? Okay. Now, I'm not the best pronunciator or whatever you see.
0: I can't even say that word.
1: What is somnambulism? What is somnambulism? Okay, it's a condition.
0: Okay.
1: Somnambulism. Okay. All right. And here's the third one. What word for waterfall can also refer to an eye condition? What word for waterfall, they're called this, can also refer to an eye condition?
0: Oh, okay. Good. Good questions.
2: Those are really good.
0: Yeah.
2: So my questions are, what expensive designer flooring was used for the Grand Staircase on the Titanic? And then which U.S. state is closest to Africa? I'm just going to keep these two. And if someone answers my two, I'll toss in a third. But I'm gonna hold my questions close to the best.
0: Tim Wildman Jr.
2: Yeah. Well, hey, he told me. He told me before. I think both times he's like, no, hold it. Yes, sir.
0: All right, let's go back to the phones, Brother Bert.
1: Let's do that. Let's go to Ohio and talk to Ryan. Ryan, thank you for calling.
3: Good morning, esteemed and edifying professors.
0: Whoa. Edifying. Esteemed and edifying.
1: Yes. Are you a Baptist preacher?
2: It was a bit of synabulous, I think.
1: Hey, Ryan, what part of
3: morning,
1: Ohio?
3: Gentlemen. I love all of y'all's programs. Long-time listener, first-time caller. So
0: great to speak
3: with you.
0: Great. Okay. Thank you, sir. All right. You want to ask, answer, or do both, Ryan?
3: Both, please.
0: All right. Which one you want to take a shot at?
3: I'd like to take a shot at Ed's question about the light year.
0: All right. How far does light travel in a year, commonly called a light year? What say you, Ryan?
3: It is roughly 6 trillion U.S. miles.
0: Yeah, absolutely correct. Yep. 5.88 trillion miles, roughly 186,000 miles per second.
2: Wow.
0: So,
1: and it gives you a buzz when you do that.
0: Buzz Lightyear. There you go. I like it.
3: Right.
2: That's as much as the U.S. government prints in debt. Too. We're gonna surpass the sun before long.
3: No doubt.
0: Well played there, sir. Good. Excellent, Ryan. Did you know that, or did you have to look it up? That's probably not an uncommon piece of knowledge.
3: Not fully family-friendly program, but Joe Rogan had a NASA astrophysicist on, and they were talking about black holes.
0: Oh, wow. Okay.
3: And they have these jets that come out that are like 6,000 light years long.
2: Wow.
3: Which absolutely blew my mind. Yeah.
0: Good grief.
1: I wonder if they're going
3: so fast. Yeah, Michelle Fowler was her name.
1: Wow.
0: Yeah. Wow. All right. So good. Good work. Ryan, what's your question for us?
3: Okay. Well, I know Tim's not there, but I did have a joke. How do you spell and pronounce siren? No, just kidding. That's not my question. the siren thing.
0: So, yeah, siren. Yeah, he went, I think I gave him a business on that when he said something about a siren, and I said, a what?
3: Right.
1: Hey,
3: yeah, it was
1: he
3: so
1: talks
3: hilarious.
1: My language.
3: Right. So what two words in the English language have all the vowels in order? I know you've had this question before, but I think it was only one word. So I had to do a little research, and I guess there's actually two.
0: So, all the vowels, all right. So,
1: and they're in order.
0: In order.
3: A-E-I-O-U. In the English word.
0: A-E-I-O-U, and sometimes Y, or just A-E-I-O-U?
3: Correctly, for both of them.
0: Okay. All right. Guys, I'm sure we have had this question.
1: Language is not my, I'm a preacher, but language is not my deal, man.
2: English word.
1: I have no idea.
0: What's that?
2: I got to consult the English Royal Academy on that. The English Royal Academy.
3: I know you already had a language person on here.
0: Yeah, Spanish Royal Academy.
3: I already had my question wrote down.
2: Okay.
0: I I have no idea. You guys have even a guess?
3: I know you guys have the one. Do you want me to go ahead and give you the first one?
0: I think you probably just give us both. I don't think I'd like to pretend if you gave me the first one, I could take a shot at the second. But
2: yeah, it's not like I'm sitting here. Well, it's one of two words.
3: You definitely know the first one. The first one is facetiously.
0: Ooh, facetiously. Wow. What that is? Okay.
3: Okay. And the other one is ad stem. Timiously, which is a fancy word for abstaining.
0: Abstemtimiously. That's one of those words you use at a party and you get thrown out.
1: How do you use that in a sentence?
2: You better have a cup of tea in front of you with a professor to use that word.
4: Abstemtimiously.
0: What's that?
3: Oh, I said we definitely need more cowbell.
0: More cowbell.
3: Yeah. The weak cowbell.
0: I know. We've been giving Adam a hard time. He's subbing for Brent Creeley, and this is not Adam's real job. He has other responsibilities, so we kind of throw him to the wolves sometimes.
3: Man. I love you guys.
0: Yeah.
1: Hey, thank you.
0: Thank you so much, brother. The great question, and I am not saying that facetiously. I just want to make sure that you understand that.
3: Well, in the abstemtimiously portion, you know, maybe back off on the pasta.
2: That's right.
0: Yeah. Well, that kind of stings, Ryan.
1: Ryan's but gone. I'll wipe him out for you. Okay.
0: Ryan, I know Ryan was just kidding.
1: Yeah. Okay. Hey, good. Let's go to Texas, and it's Dan. Dan, thank you for calling. Go right ahead.
5: Good morning, professors.
1: Good morning.
5: Good morning.
1: What part of Texas, Dan?
5: Well, I live in Roy City, which is about halfway between Rockwall and Greenville, about 30 miles east of Dallas.
1: Okay. All right. Great. Yeah. Well, do you want to answer, ask, or both?
5: Both, please.
1: Which question?
5: The somnambulism question.
1: Oh, right. Wow. Right. He never, said it right, man.
0: He didn't struggle pronouncing
1: it. He enunciated that right. Okay. What is somnambulism?
5: Well, I can only say somnambulism while I'm doing it. It's sleepwalking.
1: That's it. Hey, way to go.
2: Very good.
1: The first part gives it away a little bit.
2: Yeah.
1: You know? And that's... Yeah. Now, either
0: of you guys have trouble sleepwalking?
1: I did not. My older brother did.
2: Yeah.
1: My older brother, I'd wake up at night and, you know, not know where he was. We'd have to go on a hunt looking for Dwayne.
2: Huh. It's fascinating what some people do while they're sleepwalking.
1: He talked in his sleep.
2: Some of our best friends in Birmingham, as a couple that we got to know really well, the man would sleepwalk, but he would eat cereal. So his wife would wake up the next day and there would be a bowl of cereal.
0: And he
2: wouldn't remember. And the cabinet doors would all be open.
0: Would the milk be left out?
2: Well, no, he'd put the milk up. So, I mean, but.
0: Because that could get expensive.
2: It would. Yeah. Now, whether he was getting up to eat cereal in the middle of the night and needed an excuse or not, I don't know. Oh, just, babe, I don't remember.
0: I don't remember. I must have been sleepwalking. I don't remember eating the rest of the pasta last night.
1: Hey, Dan,
0: Ryan,
1: way to
0: if
1: go,
0: you're still
1: man.
0: Listening.
1: Yeah. Do you have a question for us?
5: Yes, I do. And I'm glad to get in today because Brother Birch are there and I wanted to ask an Andy Griffith question.
1: Way to go. Hey, perfect. Well, listen, Ed's right there with me.
0: And, I'm no slouch, but I'm not Brother Bird. Brother Bird is the real deal.
5: Go ahead. This is probably pretty easy for you, but in the episode Opie's Bully, when Andy was telling Opie the story of his fishing hole and the guy that tried to run Andy off from his fishing hole. What is his name?
1: Oh man!
5: And it's also the name of a little band from Chicago.
0: All right, that is, first of all, it's a great question.
1: It is. That's a great. It was a great program. Oh well,
0: a band from Chicago. And is Steely Dan from Chicago?
1: That'd be good.
2: That would be.
5: It's a minor band. Not real well known.
0: Minor band. Oh, okay. Well, all right. That's a great question.
1: I remember the name.
0: I remember Barney trying to find. Remember looking through the hole in the newspaper to try to find out what was happening to him. But this is a great question.
1: When Opie comes in with the black eye, never been more proud in his life.
2: That's right.
0: All right. What's the answer, Dan?
5: His name was Hody Snitch.
1: That's it.
0: Hody Snitch. Steely Dan. I thought maybe it was connected to your name, Dan. Hody Snitch. That's just a great name for a bully. Now, Dan, you did, let me kind of walk back just a little bit. You did mention to Bert when answering his question about sleepwalking, he said, I can only answer when I'm not doing it. Do you sleepwalk?
5: No, I don't. I have sleep apnea, though.
0: Oh, all right.
2: I got five kids. I don't have any problems sleeping. So,
0: Way to go, man. Thank you, Dan. Appreciate it. Great question. And have a blessed weekend.
1: Well, let's go north of Texas and go to Oklahoma. It's hard for me to say Oklahoma without doing it the way that broadcaster did years ago. Oklahoma.
0: Oklahoma.
1: Okay, David, go right ahead, man. Glad you called.
6: Yes, sir. Ask too, please. Sir.
1: Okay. Absolutely. Well, I got to ask you, what part of Oklahoma are you from, David?
6: I'm from the town of Foster, Oklahoma.
0: Okay. Foster. Okay. All right.
1: Okay. Well, great. Well, which question you want to answer?
6: I'm going to have to try the true and false question because my other question was going to ask.
1: That's mine, I guess.
0: I don't have one.
1: Okay, here it is. Flamingos can eat only with its head upside down. Is that true or false?
6: True.
1: Woo, way to go. It is true. Now,
0: they can only eat upside down.
1: That's what it said.
2: They're on one leg a lot of times,
1: they're on one leg,
2: so they're
0: they're showing off. It sounds like they're showing off.
1: And it happens to be, is a flamingo left-legged or right-legged? No, I don't know if that's true.
2: God created them to play Twister. All right.
1: But
2: now,
1: they get their color from what they eat.
0: The shrimp, right?
1: Yeah. Yes. Okay. I mean, it's God's amazing, guys. I mean, you're just talking about the black hole and all the things coming out. Just here on Earth.
0: Yep.
1: It's amazing. And it just happened. It didn't have any design.
2: Yeah. Right. Yes.
1: Way to go. Way to go there, man. Appreciate it. David, you got a question for us?
6: Yes, sir. If it hadn't already been asked, but how long does it take the light from the sun to reach the earth?
2: Okay.
0: All right. It's 93 million miles away, right? I'm not going to. Okay, 6 minutes. Adam Suddeth is guessing 6 minutes. You guys have a different guess.
1: Yeah, I'm going to guess something else here.
0: Are you going to use math?
1: I'm going to say 13 minutes.
0: You can do longhand division.
1: 13. I may not can announce anything, but I can. Yeah. Okay, I'm going to guess 13 minutes.
2: 6 minutes is good with me.
0: I'm going to go with six minutes, and Brother Bert's got 13 minutes. I was going to say 8 minutes, but I'm going to go 8 minutes. You got 6 minutes, 8 minutes, 13. What, any of us close, David?
6: Okay. Yeah, the 8 minutes is close. I remember from school, and I was thinking it was 9 minutes, but I Googled it, and it says it's 8.3 minutes.
0: Oh, all right.
6: Now that
0: I knew it all the time.
2: Yeah.
1: Be strong. Ed, be strong. Stick with it.
6: You're doing great.
0: Well, I'll be honest with you, David. That was just kind of one of those things that was rattling around in the back of my head, and I thought it might be right, but I can't say that I was certain. So a little bit of guesswork there.
1: Okay. Well, so, way to go, David.
2: All right, David.
6: You remember school somewhere.
0: Yeah, that's right. Exactly right. This
1: back in the dark ages, it was fun.
0: Thank you, David.
2: God
0: have
2: bless
0: a blessed
2: you,
0: weekend.
1: Okay, let's go to the great state of Indiana, and it's Doug. Doug, thank you for calling.
7: Hi, good to be with you.
1: Yes, are you close to Indianapolis?
7: About an hour north, is a city called Kokomo, Indiana.
1: I love Kokomo. Beach Boys. Kokomo. I don't know if that was the Kokomo they were singing about, but it was Kokomo. Kokomo. Beach Boys. Kokomo. I don't know if that was the Kokomo they were singing about, but it was good. I've been to Kokomo. Did a revival there. Just a
0: really?
1: Great. It's a great town. I

0: Africa?
1: That would be Maine.
0: That's correct. Right.
2: Yes.
0: Very good.
2: Way to go.
3: How in the world can that be?
0: Well, it's closer to the, you know, the Earth is round, so it's closer to the northern hemisphere. So a lot of people think Florida would be the, you know, the first initial guess, but it's further north, which actually would put it technically
2: because it kind of hangs over.
0: Yeah, kind of hangs over. Yeah. So closer to Africa is south of Africa.
3: That is still when you look at it, but you get a globe and you see it.
2: Yeah
3: on a map.
2: Yeah, the maps flatten out the globe, and it does distort. It distorts the size of Africa. My understanding is Africa is a huge continent. But because it's flattened out, it doesn't appear as large as it should in terms of scale in relationship to the other continents. So,
0: well done, Doug. What's your question for us?
1: The question I have for you is, who is the straightest man in the Bible?
2: The straightest man. All right, this is going to be a little bit of a riddle, isn't it?
0: I would think so.
3: We're talking about posture, or are we talking about business?
2: Oh, well, I guess we should. Now, Doug, this is a family-friendly show now. Are we talking about posture, or are we talking about lifestyle? Not being...
3: Lifestyle?
2: Yeah, lifestyle. Which one do you... Because I think I have an answer for the latter. What do you?
1: No, it's related to his character.
3: Okay.
0: He's a straight shooter, I guess. You know, he's.
3: Isn't Job he eschewed evil? Something about straight is that? Do you remember that? You
2: know,
3: King James, he eschewed evil. I remember that.
2: Okay. I don't know. This is a tough question.
3: Had to do with character.
2: Straightest. I mean, we're not okay. Now, Doug, this is not one of those things where the answer is always Jesus, right? I mean, you know.
0: Okay. All right.
2: Okay. Well, I'll go with Job.
3: I'm gonna go. It's hard to find fault with, you know, Paul and Joseph. Those two guys.
2: Yeah.
3: They're good. But I'm gonna go with Job myself.
2: All right, and I'm gonna go with Bert. When he goes with Job. What about you, Tony?
0: Same. I'm going to go with Ed. When he goes with Bert.
2: All right.
0: He goes with Job. So.
2: All right. What's the answer, Doug? You may have stumped us.
1: It's Joseph. He was so straight that Pharaoh made a ruler out of him.
3: Oh, man. Here we were. Wow.
0: Here we go. You know what? JJ is with us in spirit still. Yes, so,
3: Doug, are you available to take JJ's turn when he's
0: kindred
3: gone?
0: Kindred spirits right here.
2: Here we were racking our brains, going through the Rolodex of Bible characters.
0: That's a good one.
3: I'm going to remember. First time I used that, Doug, I'll give you credit.
0: From the pulpit. That's right. Yeah.
2: All right, Doug. Was that? Did you make that up, or did you hear it? You're just passing it along.
1: I heard that a long time ago and thought it was funny. You're like a dad joke.
2: That's
3: thank you for passing it on.
2: Yeah,
3: that was worth.
2: There'll be a lot of people who will use that one.
3: Yeah.
2: Having heard it on the show. Thank you, Doug.
0: Have a great weekend, Doug.
3: Okay, I think we got time for another one.
2: Yeah,
3: Arkansas. Man, Arkansas's come through today.
2: Arkansas and Texas.
3: Yeah, Willie from Arkansas. Go right ahead, Willie.
4: Thank you, sir. I am from Mountain Home.
3: Oh, man, yeah.
2: All right.
3: That's a great place where a lot of folks retire and go to. I know that.
2: It's Mountain Home?
3: Yeah.
2: Okay.
3: Yeah.
2: Hey, right in the mountains, kind of?
3: Yeah, right there on the edge, heading toward Branson. You exit and go through there.
2: Oh, wow.
0: Did you ask Mountain Home if it's in the mountain?
2: All right. That's a good point. That is a good point.
3: Okay. Hey, Willis.
2: I asked for that.
3: The son is letting his dad have it right now.
2: I asked for that. Walked right into it.
3: Hey, Willie, you want to answer or ask or both?
4: I'm going to do both.
3: Well, we don't have a lot of questions left, but take one of them, man.
4: I want to answer the one with the squids.
2: Oh, the jellyfish?
4: Thank you.
2: Yeah, okay. All right, Willie, what is a group of jellyfish called? Now, Tim always, when we have animal names, he'll say, if you're looking out the back window and you see a group of whatever, what do you call it? That's not the case here, but if you're down at the ocean,

0: Yeah.
1: And you see a group of jellyfish. What do you call it?
2: Congress.
1: No. No. Now, I Willie, I'm going to tell you, I did look this up to double check, and I did not see Congress on there. There was a group of four options. I'm going to give you a second choice since we're at the end of the show. If you took another stab at it, would you have a guess?
2: Honestly, I have no idea. I was trying to be funny.
1: Yeah. Oh, a Congress. Wait a second. Now, this could be a little brilliant here. You're talking about spineless jellyfish?
3: Spineless. Okay. Yeah, I see it. I see it now.
1: All right, Willie.
4: We need to submit to the dictionary.
1: Yeah. Okay. Now, that because Congress is the name of a group of baboons.
3: Also appropriate.
1: Well, also appropriate. And spineless jellyfish, Willie, I like it. Here's the answer. It is a smack of jellyfish. They can also call it a bloom, a swarm, or a flutter.
3: Okay.
1: F-L-U-T-H-E-R.
5: Yeah.
1: So but spineless jellyfish, Congress, I think that goes well.
4: I thought it might be a jam.
1: Okay, hey, listen, we're almost out of time. What's your question for us, Willie? It's got to be real quick.
2: Where does the white go when snow melts?
1: What is what?
2: Where does the white go when snow melts?
3: Where does the white go?
1: The white go. I don't know. You have to give us the answer. We're out of time.
2: Okay, snow just reflects the less sunlight. It's not white.
1: Oh, okay.
4: It never was there.
1: Yeah. All right.
4: Thank you, brother.
1: Thank you, Willie. Sorry to rush you out of there. Okay, what is the only number that cannot be expressed in Roman numerals? The number zero. Greeks and Romans didn't use it. And that's all I had.
3: What expensive designer flooring was used for the Grand Staircase on the Titanic? It was linoleum.
1: Oh, wow.
3: So you all are...
1: Wow.
3: A lot of us condition
4: and the waterfall is cataract.
1: Oh, that makes sense. Cataracts.
4: That's it.
1: All right, folks. That's all the time we have. Catch you Monday.
6: Hello, everyone. I'm Tim Wildman, president of American Family Association and American Family Radio. 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
8: 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And lastly, in 1980, the court removed the Ten Commandments from America's classrooms. 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
13: 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Last time, I took my grandkids searching for the secret to America's greatness. And we left our hometown area of Chicago and we headed west, and we used the song America the Beautiful as a way to tour the country, starting at Pikes Peak in Colorado and going all the way west. And we certainly did find some of the reasons for America's greatness. We have a beautiful country. We have incredible national resources, national parks, the Pacific Ocean that's guarding our shores from invasion. And we saw all that. And I showed my grandkids all of that. But we didn't find the actual secret to America's greatness. Today, I'm taking them from the Chicago area east. We're going to go and look for the real secret to America's greatness, which I do believe is found in the lives and the beliefs of our founding fathers. And the whole experiment of America was based on basically freedom to worship God in the way we choose. And to me, I don't think we really appreciate that here in this country, how wonderful it is to have that. Well, I'm going to try to teach that to my grandkids today. We're going to be going to the White House, Fort McHenry. We're going to use the Star Spangled Banner and the story of the flag, the song of the Star Spangled Banner, as our way of searching for the secret of America's greatness. We know, of course, it was the battle at Fort McHenry that Francis Scott Key wrote the poem that eventually became our national anthem. We're going to be going to Washington Monument. We're going to talk about Abe Lincoln and the Lincoln Memorial. We're going to also go and teach the grandkids about sacrifice at the World War I and II memorials. And then we're going to end up at the most important place, this most somber place, which is Arlington Cemetery. And so we're going to search for America's greatness today as we are in this week of Memorial Day last Monday, and also coming up on the 250th birthday of this great nation. Speaking of that, I have a commemorative bookmark for you. It's free. On the front, it says America 250, In Grace with Jim Scudder. On the back of this free bookmark, it says In God We Trust. Isn't that wonderful that we as a nation declare that In God We Trust? Let me send you this free bookmark right now so that you have it to remember this important year,
9: 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One is called America's Christian History, Did God Intervene? Another one is Can You Find God in Washington, D.C.? 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
9: With so many people saying America is not a good country, I decided to show my grandkids how wrong these detractors are. We set off across the United States in search of America's greatness, starting with Pike's Peak and the song that the mountain inspired, America the Beautiful, traveling all the way to the Pacific Ocean. This time, we'll go east from our home in the Chicago area to the places where America was born, Washington, D.C., Baltimore, Maryland, and New York City. I want to show Willow and Charlie that America is a good nation. No, make that a great nation. I want to show my grandkids and you the secret of America's greatness. Our first stop, the White House.
14: All right, Willow and Charlie, that is the White House. And you know, this is where the story of the Star-Spangled Banner actually starts. Why? Because the British, in the War of 1812, came here. In 1814, they came to the White House, and what did they do?
15: Burned it down.
14: They burned it down. And the president's wife was in the White House. Her name was Dolly Madison. Her husband is the president, James Madison, our fourth president. And she was making dinner. And then they said, oh no, the British are coming and they're gonna burn down the White House. You need to get out. And so she left all the food that was there ready for her husband. And she took down a big painting of George Washington. And she took down a big painting of herself. And she fled the White House. And the British came into the White House and they ate their meal and they burned it down. You know, the only two things still in the White House right now from before 1814?
15: What?
14: The portrait of George Washington and the portrait of Dolly Madison. And then after the British burnt down the White House and they burnt down the Capitol and they burnt down other buildings, they were gonna attack Baltimore. But there was a big fort in the way. Do you guys know the name of that fort?
15: Fort McHenry.
14: Fort McHenry.
9: In the late summer of 1814, the British set their sights on the largest port in the United States at the time, Baltimore, Maryland. Earlier in this series, we noted that every state's constitution in the United States has a reference to God or the divine.
14: Here in Maryland, their Constitution of 1776's preamble says this: We the people of the state of Maryland, grateful to Almighty God for our civil and religious liberty.
9: It was September of 1814. Young America was on the ropes. Our capital had been captured and burned. Now the most powerful nation on earth was threatening our most important port with their mighty warships. A 35-year-old lawyer named Francis Scott Key was negotiating the release of an American doctor aboard the British Navy's flagship. Key was successful in his negotiations, but because they knew too much about the battle plan, were kept out in the harbor 8 miles away until the battle was over. It was a rainy, dreary day when the exploding mortar shells and newly invented Congreve rockets started to fly. Could America survive? Or would this bombardment extinguish the flame of freedom?
14: This is Fort McHenry, you guys. And a very important thing happened here that really would have changed America if it had happened any different than it did happen here. Y'all know the song, The Star-Spangled Banner?
15: Mm-hmm.
14: Do you know the words of the national anthem where it talks about looking for the flag at the dawn to see if the flag is still there? Mm-hmm. But there's other words in the song like ramparts. Over the ramparts we watch. Do you know what a rampart is? It's that right there. It's these walls of the fort. That's called a rampart. So from the harbor, Francis Scott Key, who was out on a ship, he was actually an American, but he was on the British ship watching. And he was hoping that the flag would still be there. And is the flag there now?
15: Yeah.
14: There it is. There it is. So Major Armistead said, hey, we know that the British are going to attack our fort. I want to make this flag huge so they can't miss us. And so he went and got a woman named Mary Young Pickersgill. That's a funny name, isn't it? And she sewed the flag that we now know as the Star-Spangled Banner. The size of this flag was incredible. It was absolutely huge, a lot larger than the flag they normally fly at these forts. The flag was 42 feet by 30 feet. And he said he wanted the star to be 2 feet tall from point to point. So those stars were really big. And at the time, there were 15 stars and 15 stripes on the flag. Charlie and Willow, check it out. Fort McHenry and the flag. Can you imagine Francis Scott Key out here on the British ship? And he was wondering, with all that bombing and all the rockets, is the fort going to be there? Is the fort going to be there? And then in the morning, as the light came up from the east, the sun hit this big flag. And he said, the country survived, the fort survived, and America was saved. And then he wrote that amazing poem, and that became the lyrics to the song, what?
15: The national anthem?
14: The national anthem, the Star-Spangled Banner.

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1: Back in Washington, D.C., we took Charlie and Willow to several monuments and memorials. Throughout our history, our military leaders and commanders-in-chief have spoken very favorably of God, Jesus, and the Bible.
2: All right, Charlie, Willow, where are we now?
3: Washington Monument.
2: Yep, the Washington Monument. How tall is it?
3: 2,000 feet.
2: You just made that up, but not quite. 555 feet tall. And I think it's supposed to be the tallest thing in Washington, D.C. And it was built to honor who?
3: George Washington.
2: George Washington. You know, he was the first president of the United States. He was an amazing man. He fought. He led our troops. He was a general in our Revolutionary War. Somebody said this about him. He was first in war, first in peace, and first in the hearts of his countrymen. America, guys, was founded upon God and the Bible. That's our history. No matter what anyone tells you, America is a good nation because it was founded by godly leaders like George Washington. Let me tell you guys a little bit about Abraham Lincoln. First of all, I think he was the greatest president we've ever had. Now, George Washington was a great, great president. Abraham Lincoln was great because he made a decision. Even though it meant the country was going to go to war against each other, it's called the Civil War, brother fighting against brother, he did it for freedom because there were a lot of people in this country that were enslaved. And what a wonderful man he was. He also was a person of faith. Later on in his life especially, he said some great things. On November 15th, 1862, Abraham Lincoln said this about our military. The discipline and character of the national forces should not suffer, nor the cause they defend, be imperiled by the profanation of the day or name of the Most High. At this time of public distress, adopting the words of Washington in 1776, men may find enough to do in the service of God and their country without abandoning themselves to vice and immorality. Lincoln added, the first general order by the father of this country, he was talking about George Washington, after the Declaration of Independence, indicates the spirit in which our institutions were founded and should ever be defended. The general hopes and trusts that every officer and man will endeavor to live and act as becomes a Christian soldier, defending the dearest rights and liberties of his country. Can you imagine a president saying those words with profound faith in God and a wonderful, wonderful idea that a soldier should act like a Christian? This is Abraham Lincoln. Who is this statue representing?
3: John J. Pershing.
2: How'd you know?
3: I looked over there.
2: We're at the World War I Memorial. Do you guys know what World War I was?
3: What?
2: It was a big war over 100 years ago where the whole world started fighting. And it was called, first of all, the Great War. And then, because we had World War II, they changed it to World War I. Many people died. It was like the first time the whole world was fighting with these modern weapons, and it was really, really bad. But there were people like General Pershing who actually had faith in God, and he was the general of the Grand Armies, and he was the one that would lead our troops into battle. Now, this is something very interesting. People that don't know how involved God was in our nation, they need to know, like, people like General Pershing, he wrote something really amazing, a preface in the Bibles that they were gonna give to the troops. Hardships will be your lot, but trust in God will give you comfort. Temptation will befall you, but the teachings of our Savior will give you strength. This is the World War II Memorial. And this one is remembering all those that gave their lives so that you, Charlie, and you, Willow, can have freedom. Our president during World War II was Franklin Roosevelt. You've heard of him? And he wrote on January 25th, 1941, something in the Bibles that are gonna be given to all of the troops going into World War II. He wrote this: "As Commander-in-Chief, I take pleasure in commending the reading of the Bible to all who serve in the armed forces of the United States." Isn't that amazing? The President of the United States, Franklin Roosevelt, said that he believes that all of our soldiers fighting in World War II need to read the Bible. Here in Virginia, in 1776, the Bill of Rights says this: "Religion, or the duty which we owe our Creator, can be directed only by reason, and that is the mutual duty of all to practice Christian forbearance, love, and charity toward each other." Once again, we find in America, in all of our states, God is in the very fabric of our country.

0: What an adventure this series has been. Our grandkids learn that America is great because of its vastness, its natural beauty, its resources, its rivers and oceans, its hard workers, its great minds, its valor, its sacrifice. America is a great nation. And the secret? This country was founded upon God and His Word. This is real history, which cannot be changed. But the hope for the world is not America. The hope for the world is Jesus and His sacrifice for our sins.
1: Can you imagine the sacrifice that Jesus made for us on the cross? Now, do you guys remember those Bible verses that you said on the last episode? One was John 3:16. Do you remember that one? Can you say that one?
2: John 3:16, for God so loved the world that He gave His only begotten Son, that whosoever believeth in Him should not perish but have everlasting life.
1: That's so good. Now do you remember Ephesians 2:8-9?
3: For by grace are you saved through faith, and not of yourself, it is a gift of God, not of works, lest any man should boast.
1: That's it. So those verses and so many more in the Bible talk about how we can be saved from sin. And really, that's what the Bible says. We're sinners and we need a Savior. And Jesus made that sacrifice. He gave His life, His innocent, perfect life for us. And He says, if you will believe in Me, if you will trust in Me, you will be saved.

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5: American Family News, I'm Rusty Pugh. President Donald Trump said today he's holding a White House Situation Room meeting with his advisors as he looks to make a final determination on moving forward with a deal to extend the Iran ceasefire. Trump confirmed the high-level White House talks the day after the Associated Press and other news outlets reported that U.S. and Iran negotiators had come to terms on a tentative agreement. The deal would extend the fragile ceasefire by 60 days as new talks are held on Iran's disputed nuclear program. Virginia State Police say a bus struck 6 vehicles on Interstate 95 in Virginia today as traffic slowed for a work zone, killing 5 people and sending 34 to hospitals. The crash happened about 2:35 a.m. on I-95 southbound in Stafford County. Connecticut lawmakers are the latest to raise privacy concerns over retailers' use of automated license plate readers in parking lots.
6: Lawmakers in Connecticut are among the latest to raise privacy concerns over the use of automated license plate readers in parking lots by retailers, which say they're a security measure to prevent theft and protect customers and store associates. State lawmakers questioning Home Depot and Lowe's, sending letters to both companies asking a series of questions, including which Connecticut stores use the readers, what the data is used for, and whether the information is sold to third parties. Lian Wu, Fox News.
5: More American voters think regulating artificial intelligence takes top priority over innovation, according to the latest Fox News poll. Jeff Manasso reports.
7: Nearly 80% of voters call it urgent, the need for AI regulations, with 8 in 10 saying that protecting public interests should be prioritized over promoting innovation, with more than half, according to the latest Fox News poll, saying the responsibility falls on the government and the tech industry. Younger voters under 30 favor AI regulations less than voters 65 and older, with a Fox News poll showing that 6 in 10 Democrats favor coordinating AI regulations with other countries. 6 in 10 Republicans favor acting independently. Independents are evenly split. Jeff Manasso, Fox News.
5: The Department of Justice has decided to take matters into their own hands with the widespread anti-Semitism on the campus of University of California, Los Angeles. Caleb Castile has more.
8: The Department of Justice has filed a lawsuit against the University of California, Los Angeles for deliberate indifference to race and national origin discrimination against Jewish and Israeli students. The lawsuit claims that students of Jewish descent have been physically assaulted, injured, excluded from campus, and deprived of educational opportunities due to their heritage. The DOJ claims that UCLA has intentionally shown indifference to the issue and therefore has violated Title VI. Eli Sivis was the victim of one of these anti-Semitic attacks. He claims that as he was counter-protesting, demonstrators took his Israeli flag. When he went to retrieve the flag, Sivis says the group surrounded him, punched him, and put him in a headlock. The scariest part for him was the lack of response from the security at the event.
9: But notice something scary. There was no police presence there. Yeah. There was security that did not intervene. Only a little bit later did the police come and disperse the crowd, but nobody was there to help me and protect me.
8: Sivis made his comments on Fox News Channel. When asked about the DOJ lawsuit, Sivis expressed hope that the case would help these incidents become less prevalent across campuses in the United States.
9: This lawsuit will ensure that schools, college campuses, no longer will run around and not protect not just Jewish students, but all types of students. Every student needs to be a protected student on campus. And unfortunately, that just isn't the case, especially Jewish students. And this lawsuit will ensure that we will be protected and something like this will never, ever happen again.
8: I'm Caleb Castile.
5: And finally, after years of heartbreak and setbacks, 14-year-old Shrey Parikh is the 2026 Scripps National Spelling Bee champion.
10: Parikh won the Scripps National Spelling Bee Thursday night, defeating Ishan Gupta in a rapid-fire spell-off and setting a record with 32 correct words in 90 seconds, including the winning word, bromocriptine. The California teen returned to the Bee after missing last year's competition following a shocking loss at his school Bee while he was sick with a fever. Friends and coaches describe him as relentless, saying he never missed the same word twice. His victory marks the 31st championship in the past 37 years, won by a contestant with Indian heritage. Ted Lindner, Fox News.
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12: When the God of the universe created the world, He didn't snap His fingers or wink His eye. No, the Lord spoke. God said, "Let there be light." Because we believe, we speak about the happenings in this world, mindful that our true home is with Jesus Christ in the new heaven and the new earth. I'm Todd Herman. Welcome to A Disciple's View. Interesting conversations I've had of late with young men. And it brought to mind a song that I'll play at the end of this segment. Not the whole thing, but part of it. It's not really a secular song, actually. It's a song Bob Dylan wrote at a time where he had really allowed the Lord to work in his heart. I don't know where he's at with that anymore. I would pray that he's saved. I pray that everyone gets saved. But it reminded me of his song, and it reminded me of the tone of the song. So a lot of young men are expressing interest in the flat earth theory. And there's some very smart young men that are doing this. They don't necessarily believe that the earth is a globe or an orb or an oval. They think it's flat, or they think it might be flat. Now, this is laughable for a lot of people. You know, after all, we've been to the moon. We've seen that the earth is it's a globe. We have proof of this, we would say. You can observe the curvature of the earth. And I've had these conversations with these guys. You know, I was on top of the World Trade Center, and the horizon was such that I could observe the curvature of the earth. Or if you've ever flown in an airplane and been unusually high, you can observe the curvature of the earth.
14: No one has ever fallen off the ends of the earth. That's never occurred. You know, there's no cliff. We've sailed ships around the world. We've flown airplanes around the world. And what they're saying here is that, yeah, but we've been lied to on every front. There are people who believe that the moon landing was faked. I know people who believe that, who are our age, my age. I'm nearly 60. Believe the moon landing was faked. But these guys also grew up in an era of absolute lies. So in one of these conversations, I said to this young man who is positing this, he's very smart, incredibly successful for his age. He's all of 24. He's going to be a multimillionaire sometime in the next few years. No, maybe even this year. And he's diligent. And he's hardworking. He loves the Lord Jesus. He speaks of the Lord. He makes disciples. He leads other young men. In all ways, a positive force for building the kingdom. And he said, hey, you know, 2 years ago, I would have thought this was insane. 3 years ago, but the lies we've seen. He didn't grow up during COVID. He was, you know, probably, 17, 18 during COVID, during that PSYOP, or I guess a little older. But he watched the lies. He watched people being told that if you put on a silly, stupid mask that you'll stop the world's most dangerous virus. He watched the lies of transgenderism consume members of his generation. He watched his government pretend that wasn't happening. And he lived in the separate country of Washington State, and it wasn't happening. And then when it was found out it demonstrably true that it was happening, then they said it's been happening and it's a good thing. It's that whole cycle. He watched the so-called vaccines go from 100% safe and effective at stopping the spread of the disease to very effective at preventing severe illness and hospitalization. And he's a smart enough young man to know that's insane. That's not something you can measure. So he and a lot of his friends are questioning everything. They don't trust the authorities at all on anything. They manage their own health care. They don't have primary physicians. I took that stance many years ago. I don't have a primary physician. I have a dear friend who's a physician, and if I really need something, I'll turn to him. I trust him without doubt. But I'm the general contractor of my own health. These young men are the same. They don't have a primary doc. They do not trust pharma. They do not trust big hospital. They have friends who are healthcare providers. They turn to them. And by the way, they're healthy as the day is long. They don't trust big food. So they try to grow, even if they live in apartments. Young man I'm speaking of primarily just bought his first house. First thing they did in the backyard was create a deck garden so they can grow some of their own food. They locally source beef and fish and chicken from providers they know are not injecting them with the mRNAs or other things. They look at the issue of people being concerned about tick-borne illness, creating allergies in people so we cannot digest red meat. And they look at that and say, yeah, makes sense. Of course they're doing this to us. We'll talk about that one day, that so-called conspiracy theory. I mean, after all, there are scientists who wrote a scientific paper that was peer-reviewed saying they have a moral obligation to use the Lone Star tick to make you allergic to red meat and dairy. A moral obligation. This is a paper that got published saying they are morally obligated to make you sick with ticks so that you cannot enjoy the common blessing of beef and dairy that God provides for us. And these young men are aware of these papers. They're aware of people who have, they're aware that our Department of Defense distributed radioactive ticks to see how they spread. This isn't in question. They know these things. And it brought to mind this song. I'll play for you here in a second. So, Age of Doubt. Should we be scared by this? No, because it is an absolute blessing. There's a reason so many young men are turning to churches, Christian churches, Orthodox Christian is getting the most growth. Because they've been lied to their whole lives. They're looking for something that's solid and unchanging. And those of us who are in the business of trying to make disciples, we should stress the fact that God's word is unchanging and unchangeable because he is unchanging and unchangeable. Young men are sensing this innately. My friends happen to be Christians who make disciples. They're long past the sensing it phase. They know it. But other young men are watching lies continue. Safest, most secure election in history when their own eyes look at that and go, no, no, five states had impossible vote changes at 4:30 in the morning when they pretended they were not counting ballots anymore. No, I don't believe it was the safest, most secure election in history. I don't believe you can have a safe and secure election when you do not check voter ID. You don't verify signatures. This is a blessing from God. They'll be aware of this headline, I guarantee it, because they track news like this. This is from the Washington Post, May 19th, 2026. Scientists now say this worst-case climate scenario is implausible. Here's what it means. A UN panel on climate change seems poised to retire RCP 8.5, a scenario in which the world does nothing to curb planet warming emissions in its projections. Want to know why this is a big deal? Because what they're saying here is if we do nothing to curb planet-wide emissions, no catastrophe occurs. We're fine. God designed a strong planet. Human beings are natural to the planet. We were designed to build. We were designed to have farms and ranches. And to steward the animals on those ranches compassionately. I prefer the free range, restorative farming to the factory farms. They're better for the animals by a long stretch. They make us better stewards, showing respect for life. Even though the animals are not image bearers of God, they are alive. And they do deserve to be treated compassionately while they're here. And we get better food from that. Better meat and better conscience, and again, better stewards. But young men have grown up being told, no, it's just factory farming. You can't do regenerative farming. That takes us too much land. They're smart enough to know, no, it doesn't. It's actually better for the land. They've grown up in lies, and it reminded me of this song. I'll play for you in a second. And it's interesting because a lot of this you might remember from a time where Bob Dylan had allowed the Lord into his heart. So they are also, these young men, well aware of the cloud seeding efforts. So when they hear people saying, oh, our temperatures are being manipulated, they're very open to that. They're very open to the idea that our skies are being sprayed to hold the temperatures down. And they should be open to that idea. For example, here's the mainstream media finally reporting that our skies are being seeded to change the weather.
15: Well, much of the country is plagued by drought, and while cloud seeding with silver iodide powder like this is nothing new, it's been around for decades, doing it by drone, that could be a huge game changer. Leading the charge on this front is Rainmaker, a startup company here in Southern California that's already adding a bit to overall precipitation levels in California.
14: So they will see our skies and the stripes in the skies, and they'll look at that and go, that's not normal jet activity. Those aren't just contrails. Those are chemical trails. They're these young men who use the phrase, it's a chemical sky today. It's a white sky. It's a chemical sky. I'm of the same view. I think it's self-evident this is happening. In fact, there's companies that admit it. So these young men have been lied to their whole lives. Government's still saying, oh, no, we're not manipulating the weather at that scope. Yeah, you are. They look at our food supply. They look at the fact that ranchers and dairy farmers are being told to lie.

0: Listen to this. This guy's in tears in his eyes as he talks about what he's being told to do.
1: So what the FDA wanted was for you to pasteurize your cheese and label it as raw.
2: And we refuse to lie to our consumers. This says raw cheddar cheese. On the back, it says, to achieve optimal flavor, we heat the milk to 158 degrees.
1: Which is pasteurization.
2: Let's not just pick on Organic Valley. Everybody else is doing it too. They couldn't conduct a mandatory recall. Do you know why? They didn't have causation. Tens of thousands of pounds of cheese destroyed that were completely negative for E. coli. Clearly, the FDA is not connected to consumers. And I don't serve the FDA. I serve people. Excuse me for being emotional, but it's that deep.
0: Yeah, he's crying. He said he doesn't serve the FDA. He serves people. You know, it's so interesting. All these young men who are questioning everything, they don't question God. And they've arrived at a conclusion. And because so many of them are country music fans, this song came to mind. Jamie Johnson, Willie Nelson, Chris Stapleton, and Leanne Warmick performing a Bob Dylan song from back in the day when Bob Dylan had allowed the Lord Jesus into his heart. You might remember this.
3: An ambassador. England or France. You might like to gamble. You might like to dance. You may be the heavyweight champion of the world. You might be a socialite with a long string of pearls. But you're gonna have to serve somebody.
0: Amen.
3: You're gonna have to serve somebody.
0: Yep, but who?
3: It may be the devil, or it may be the Lord, but you're going to have to serve somebody.
0: When the other singers come in, Willie Nelson, and the theme is repeated, you're going to have to serve somebody. So these young men who don't believe our institutions, they're blessing. Because there's one institution they're choosing to believe. And that's the institution of God's Word. Many of them going to Orthodox Christian churches. Young men I'm speaking of are largely evangelical. But they're serving somebody already. They're serving the one entity who's never lied to them. The Lord Jesus. Who's taken bad and used it for good. We'll come back on The Disciples' View.

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1: Columnist Bob Green noticed a connection between TV dinners and smartphones. In fact, he says that the 1950s meal was a gateway drug for screen addiction. He believes that our zombie-like addiction to screens had its origins decades ago. It used to be that you would eat dinner and then move into the den to watch television. But soon there were advertisements for TV trays. These metal trays with tubular legs could be unfolded in front of a TV set so you could watch while you eat. Swanson Company then developed what came to be known as TV dinners. Frozen meals were arranged in a heat and serve aluminum trays with three compartments, the main course with fried chicken, turkey, pot roast, or Swiss steak. Soon they added a fourth compartment for dessert, apple crisp. Bob Green says the seductive power of the screens beckoning families from their dining rooms was unstoppable. The Swanson Company took out newspaper ads encouraging Americans to watch their favorite TV shows and enjoy a TV dinner. He believes that the TV dinner was an early, if unintended, step towards our current world in which unblinking people can't look away from the screens they carry everywhere, oblivious to what is going on around them. Long before we had smartphones, I recommended to parents that they not have a TV on during dinner. This could be a family time for discussion and encouragement. When the TV is blaring in the background, little family bonding could take place. Of course, we now have to fight to get people to put down their phones during any meal, whether at home or in a restaurant. Bob Green may have been onto something. We may have been training a generation to look at a screen even before those screens were on our phones. I'm Kirby Anderson, and that's my point of view.
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0: Welcome back to Disciples View. I'm Todd Herman with the talk of Mayor Bondami, the Manchurian mayor, Manchurian candidate movie, here to destroy America. He's going to start seizing property on behalf of the people. With all of that talk, I visited with my friend Zach Abraham, Chief Investment Officer, Bulwark Capital Management, about how he, as a capital manager, talks to people who claim Jesus was a socialist.
1: So I don't throw this around lightly. I was just having a discussion with my daughter yesterday. Was it? Yeah, it was yesterday on the way home. I was driving her home from Driver's Ed.
0: Yeah. Right? She's Zach.
1: I know, she's 3 weeks away.
0: Oh, wow.
1: We were having a discussion about this, or not about this specific thing, but I told her that I think that one of the passages of the Bible that is the most underused and underutilized by Christians is to judge not lest you be judged. And what I was explaining to her is that the greatest of these is love, meaning God kind of gave us an off ramp, right? Saying, hey, there's going to be things that are tough. There's going to be things where you're not really sure. Should I be for this or be? And err on the side of love, the true meaning of love, not just giving into what somebody says they want, right? And what I was explaining to her is that God doesn't expect perfection. And so if we miss attempting to truly love somebody, that's a good place to miss, right? So I don't like to be over judgmental because unlike God, I don't know a man's heart. Mm-hmm. However, I know my Bible well enough to know when his word is being intentionally twisted to mislead people. So I will say what I'm about to say, that I think the man is demonically inspired.
0: Totally.
1: 100%.
0: Agree. Totally.
1: And why do I think that? It's not because I disagree with what he says. It's about how I know the fact that he is twisting the word of God with the shroud of being a minister over his shoulders and misleading God's children. How do I know that? Well, let's first of all look at Jesus being a socialist.
0: Yeah.
1: Okay. There are 18 million different passages in the Bible that directly conflict with this. One that comes to mind is talking about the guy that builds up an additional storehouse for himself. Remember, he said an additional storehouse.
0: Because he had so much grain, he didn't know what to do. I'm just going to keep it all and build another storehouse so I can keep even more.
1: Yeah, he didn't tell him not to have a storehouse. He told him morally, give away the excess. Right. And have a big storehouse so you can help people in need, not so they can take it at their whim. Right. And there's some principle behind this. What's one of the reasons you don't want people to take it at their whim? It's probably a good idea to have the guy that built the storehouse and filled it be responsible for doling it out. Why? Because nobody else had the foresight or the forethought to build a grain house and store grain. Right.
0: Yeah, right.
1: So. And there's just so many of these. The other one, you know, sarcastically, how do you know Jesus isn't a socialist? Because he didn't take the fish from somebody else to feed the 5,000.
0: Right.
1: Right. He came up with them himself. You might refer to that as profit. Right. He created an efficiency where there wasn't there. The other thing is, at no point did he ever advocate taking from one and giving to another, right? The real sin of socialism is it's morality by the tip of a gun or by a dictate. Meaning it's morality that we execute, our morality that we force somebody else to ascribe to.
0: Or pretend to subscribe to.
1: Right? And so no, it's complete ridiculousness. You can go 18 million different examples in the Old Testament, 18 million different examples in the New Testament. But no, it's a completely ridiculous assertion. The other thing is the Bible constantly references

0: Go listen to like the Psalms, or excuse me, the Proverbs 31 woman, right? How she's negotiating the sea. She's not out just giving everything away. She's not out. What is she out? She's out conducting business, representing her family well, right? Solomon, a man that was engaged in business and trade and wealth and giving back. Like that is as much of a mischaracteristic of the Bible to sit there and make an argument for, he's a man of the cloth, but at the same time, he's talking about the importance of trans abortions.
1: Right. And he's talking about this is Tallarico, and I want to stay on the economics for a second, but I want to get into this in a second as well. And I talked about this earlier this week. James Jimmy Tallarico recently said something, and I don't think you've seen it yet. I'm going to present it to you. It's about worshiping God. Okay. I'll present this to you in a second, but on the economics front, Zach, here's one thing that the Tallarico types will say. And I agree with you. He's demonic. He's absolutely a false teacher. I think he went to Bible college so he could be called a Bible scholar.
0: Agreed.
1: I've asked this campaign once a week for about 15 weeks via email. Please send me his most important scholarly work on the Bible. And they can't, because there isn't any.
0: Yeah.
1: He was in the public eye for 30 or 25 to 30 years speaking. He didn't begin to speak about Jesus until the last four or five. Here's what they'll say. Your own Bible says that the apostles ate together daily. They shared their possessions amongst them. They cared for the Greek widows, and they did this on a daily basis. Your own Bible says they were socialists. That's how they present this. Now, I have my answer, but you're the guy with the degree in finance and the undergrad in economics, and you love your Bible and you love Jesus. How do you answer it?
0: Oh, I would just be like, when did you guys start advocating for the abolition of the separation of church and state? Now all of a sudden we're dictating. Now all of a sudden you want to make laws out of biblical principles.
1: Yeah.
0: That's what you're advocating.
1: That's a good point.
0: Okay. Well, that's a swing. What I would tell you though, is before you do that, let's not get your theology twisted, because they were on a mission to minister to people. At no point did any of them advocate that they should pass laws that dictate that everybody else live like that. As a matter of fact, in Paul's letter to the Corinthians and Paul's letter to multiple churches, he referenced multiple ways in which he didn't expect them to live the same life that he did, right? Like he talked about sexuality. If you have to get married, if lust burns you up, right? Meaning there's several examples of him looking at the church and saying, look, you don't have to do it exactly like we do it, but here's how you should do it. I mean, look, it is listening. Only liberals, only progressives could think that James Tallarico is a man of God. I mean, anybody that knows their Bible, I mean, I would love to debate the guy. First of all, everybody, he's so smart. He doesn't know his Bible. I mean, it'd be like batting practice, right? Like it's just simple. So, I mean, again, only non-Christians would possibly think the guy is legit. And it's a complete farce.
1: Right. And Jesus appointed someone to guard the money purse.
0: Yep.
1: To deal with the monies. Okay. And he knew who he was appointing. Jesus knew all. Jesus worked. His dad was a carpenter. I don't think he did it for free. Paul was a tent maker. Luke was a doctor. They charged for their services. They said, Paul, we're never a burden on you when we come to your town to proselytize. It's right. The worker deserves his wages, but we actually stand with you and work. There are no models. And more to the point, when Jesus was asked about the coin, should we pay our taxes? Here's what I love that Jesus didn't say. Jesus didn't say, well, wait a minute, like what services are they delivering? And what are the tax rates? And is it a marginal churn? Is it progressive? He just looked at a coin and said, whose picture is that? That's Caesar's. We'll give unto Caesar that which is his. And God, that's what is his. He didn't advocate for any form of governance.
0: No, and philosophically too, we can look at it from another lens, which is there is no part of God's love that is ever coercive, ever, right? It is an open invitation to come to be close and to be in communion with him. But it is not coercive. And the reason for that is where we get into natural law, meaning any type of forced morality by definition is no longer morality.
1: Yeah.
0: Right? Because it doesn't, in that same discussion I had with my daughter, I was explaining to her how there is no morality without restraint. Meaning saying that somebody that didn't beat that guy up did a moral thing. And you go, that wasn't a moral thing. If he'd have tried to beat that guy up, he'd have died. Right?
1: Right.
0: That's not a moral thing. The moral thing is the guy who's a black belt in Brazilian jiu-jitsu who turns the other cheek and walks away and restrains himself. Why? Because he has the capacity to do harm and he chooses not to. So to collude or to intermix these two things by definition is to abscond and to make opaque the entire discussion because they are mutually exclusive things.
1: Yeah.
0: Right. Not to mention that one would be if all of a sudden now we're dictating off of how the apostles ate Passover dinner as a way we're going to legislate. Like let's start putting 10 commandments up in schools again. Right. Like we, hey,
1: right.
0: If
1: the Bible's good for teaching and now it's good for making laws, let's go all in.
0: Yeah.
1: And they can't have that. You can hear more of Zach, of course, at knowyourriskpodcast.com. He's got a great podcast of his own. Zach Abraham, here's what Tyler Rico said, and this is so endlessly frustrating because the dominant Mockingbird media broadcasts this as if it's a statement of great enduring wisdom that only Tyler Rico has the strength to say. I'm quoting what I understand he said. Ready for this?
0: Yeah.
1: Not once in the entire Bible does Jesus ask us to worship him. All he asks is that we follow him, love like he loved, love the outcast, welcome the stranger. There you go. That's the complete gospel. That's all Jesus asked. And he never asked us to worship him. That is demonically inspired and easy enough 100%. To answer. Yeah. But he asked us to choose to worship him. On the economic front, you remember in the Bible it says, tithing, you should do it resentfully. You should grumble as you tithe. I can't believe the stinking church has taken 10%. It doesn't say that at all. Tithe with a glad heart.
0: Yeah.
1: Right? Why? Because it's an act of worship.
0: Yep.
1: And that's the stuff that gets me. How do you answer this, that Jesus never said to worship him?
0: Well, I mean, I would just say Jesus said to read the Bible. Clearly you have it. Yeah. So like just the only way through the Father is but through me. And he's part of they're part of being the same. So what is that saying? That the only way to truly be in communal worship with the Father is through me. Well, how is that not worship? What are we talking about? And I will ascend down on. Where do we start? Right? Like, I am the Son of God. I am the Son of Man. So saying that you're the Son of God doesn't simultaneously say that you should worship it. Like, what are we talking about?
1: Before Moses was, I am.
0: Yeah,
1: I am the great I am. I mean, he said it a thousand different ways.
0: And here's the lie. Herein lies the demonically inspired lie. There is no way to do that without Christ, right? There is no way because you end up like James Tallarico, who is a liar, an absconder, and a twister of facts. That's what you end up being. That's the problem, right? Because if he was what he said he was, he would not be lying and twisting truths. And that's one of the things that I try to like tip people off to, especially my kids. Hey guys, if you want to know, you know, it's like the political debates that we have in this country and you talk about it all the time. One of the easiest ways historically to know who's right and who's wrong is who's the person inspiring debate and who's the person trying to end it.
1: Yep.
0: Right? Who's the person twisting people's words and who's the person that isn't?
1: Yeah.
0: It's really easy. You don't need to know all the details. Just sit there and go, oh, in the Bible, did God say that? No, he didn't. You're a liar.
1: Right.
0: Right.
1: And the thing with Tyler Rico is I'd say to James, I'm sorry, did Jesus not back the Ten Commandments? Because you just said all he said was to love like he loved, welcome the stranger, love the outcast. Did he not say the Ten Commandments and then make them harder?
0: The other thing is there's parables about the being like the ants, putting things away for the winter.
1: Right.
0: Like he didn't say rely on the government because they're going to take it from the rich people and give it to you.
1: Right. Right.
0: It's preposterous. And I am convinced that Tyler Rico knows the Bible well enough to flimsily back those things up.
1: I think Tyler Rico, having graduated as a quote Bible scholar, knows that Jesus had a whole bunch more commandments. And that's why he's a false teacher knowingly. He's not making mistakes.
0: Yeah.
1: He's a liar. And that's the Bible warns about false teachers and things that happen to them.
0: His degree was oppositional research.
1: Right? right.
0: That's really what it was.
1: That's great. That's great.
0: And Todd, you said it right there. The Bible speaks very, very plainly about men. I'll tell you what, I don't want to be within 5 miles of that dude on the day of judgment because he is going to get pounded.
1: Unless he repents.
0: Yeah, unless he repents. But I don't like him, Todd.
1: Yeah, same. And
0: Todd,
1: yeah.
0: Todd, I'm just going to say this. This isn't a threat to anybody, but I would not lament if I ran into him in a dark alley.
1: Yeah, but we can't do that, man. That's our flesh.
0: I know.
1: We have to love him. Do you know what, Zach? We actually have to love him.
0: I need Jesus' love, Todd. I'll tell you what. I am a broken, sinful man, and I need redemption and grace.
1: Well, thank God that we are willing to ask for this. And this extends, though, into the biggest trick that the people who back the false Jesus, that they merchandise. And this is the angel of light of theft. We were talking about socialism and people who accuse Jesus of being a socialist. There's this movement to have the people buy Spirit Airlines. And then this lady put up this video, got tens of thousands of views. Hey, if we can buy Spirit Airlines as a people, why don't we buy Starbucks? Why don't we buy Microsoft? Why don't we buy the movie studios? Why don't we, the people, just go own them all? Then everything will be fair. That level of delusion, this is what Satan's putting into people's hearts, that your hearts are pure. You people will buy Spirit Airlines and then it will be all good and you won't mistreat anybody. Satan has convinced them that they alone stand unmarked by the stink of sin. That's what he's convinced them.
0: Well, I would just look at that beautiful economic mind and tell her to go put in a bid. go put your contingency together and go put in a bid.
1: Yeah.
0: What do you do for a living, man? Oh, nothing. Okay.
1: I'm an influencer.
0: Great. So I'm sure you'll do a better job running Spirit Airlines. That sounds like a great idea.
1: Right.
0: And then people would sit there and say, you know what's funny, though, in her own words, is sort of an admission about why socialism would fail. Absolutely. Meaning the idea that we can take something that cannot make it in the private market and weigh it down with the inefficiencies of bureaucracy, and now it's going to do good by the people. Are you kidding me?
1: Perfectly well said.
2: That's discussion by friend Zach Abraham. 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
8: Well, you got the right word. 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
9: With all the busyness of life, managing your time can be a challenge. 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
8: It is discipline. And I remember when our kids were still at home, of course our kids are grown now, but when our kids were still at home, Because I was a pastor, and I had all the things that go with that. Every pastor knows all of that. You know, it's a 24-hour job. I would arrange in my schedule, if I knew I had something that I had to do at church that night, I would arrange to be home at 3 o'clock in the afternoon when the kids came home. And I'd have time with them, homework or whatever, before dinner. And then I'd go back to the church. But I spent that time with them. But that's discipline. Because there's always something you could be doing during that time, you know.
10: Oh, yeah.
8: And we have to say no to some things in order to say yes to the family.
9: More from Dr. Chapman at FamilyMinute.org.

0: Welcome back to Disciples View. I'm Todd Herman, and we'll get to the Tower of Babbling and our personal notes here in just a moment. First, a quick cleanup item. A woman in Texas claims that she was arrested for posting concerns about the water supply. And apparently her lawyer agrees this happened. He put up a post talking about this. So she was arrested, she says, after she made a Facebook post sounding the alarm about the water quality in her town.
1: The post from her page Southern Bell Watch reads, in part, "We have received reports that some citizens have been hospitalized due to bacteria in the water. This is a serious public health concern that deserves immediate attention. If your water looks discolored, contains sediment, has a strong odor, or you have experienced related health issues, please send us a message. We are gathering information and reporting findings to the state."
2: The police chief had screenshotted it and posted it on the Trinidad Police Department page.
1: The April 6th post by Trinidad Police calls what Combs wrote false information that creates fear, panic, or unnecessary emergency response within a community.
0: And she was wrong. We do not want a nation where you can be arrested for being wrong, if in fact she was wrong. So thank goodness she's got legal representation, because of course we are considered innocent until proven guilty. And I don't even know that you can be guilty of being wrong. On this program, we thank the Lord for placing supposedly wise people on tall towers of shaking sand with our feature called the Tower of Babbling.
3: You know about the biblical truth of the Tower of Babel. A Disciple's View presents the Tower of Babbling.
4: If you have an issue with trans women being in cis woman sports, you're either not a real athlete, because any real athlete would welcome a challenge and welcome the opportunity to show that they're better than the other person, or two, you're a sore loser, or just not an athlete in general. So,
0: some equity and inclusion. Soundbite number one, listen to this college student promote equity and inclusion until it directly affects him.
5: I'm also a part of marginalized groups that have been historically oppressed, and it's like, keep on raising awareness and like slaying. Like, I hope that like we reach more equity soon.
6: We actually have a equity commitment form. You can actually give up your spot at university for a member of the Tongva tribe. Is this something that you'd be willing to do for this underrepresented, underprivileged community?
5: Honestly, no, but I hope somebody else does. That's great.
0: That's so consistent. That's from Prager University. Great post. So consistent. I've developed over the years a rule I try with people like that. It's the you go first rule. And you can do this when you have people saying that you don't pay enough taxes, for instance, or that we should have a socialistic tax system. Remind them that they can voluntarily pay taxes. I used to have a link on my website back when I did morning radio in Seattle that I could reference people to easily. It's right there. Let me know when you fill that out. And you voluntarily give money. I would challenge people who'd come on and were rich people, leftists, and I'd hand them the form. It's right here. Voluntarily pay more taxes. And the consequence for, or the response to them was always, well, that won't work if it's just me. Well, if you go first, other people volunteer. Next soundbite in today's Tower Babbling. The dictator of Virginia, Abigail Spornberger, claim the president has no legal authority to shut down the U.S.-Mexico border.
7: The question related to why doesn't he just shut down the border, presumably the he being the president, it's because there's actually no legal authority to do so.
0: That was her saying why the people who ran Joe Biden didn't have him shut down the border, because no legal authority, but he has the legal authority to open it. So it never makes sense. You can never twist these things into making sense. Last soundbite in today's Tower Babbling from The View that exists, I think, to get played on programs like this. Sonny Hostin would have you believe that the Black Lives Matter Incorporated, quote, uprising was in fact not very destructive or violent.
8: I just think we need to make it clear that there can be no comparison between the Black Lives Matter movement and what we saw on January 6th. So I just want to make that clear. There were very limited destruction of property and violence during the uprising.
0: Very, very limited. Yes, that's revisionist history, of course. And that's a wrap for today's Tower of Babylon.
3: That was the Tower of Babylon.
9: It depends upon what the meaning of the word is.
3: Yeah. On a disciple's view.
0: On a personal note, there is wisdom sometimes in cliched statements. And they're also easy to hear and have go through one ear and out the other. And that there's a statement that people make that you should embrace that which you cannot avoid. Embrace that which you cannot avoid. And it's sloganeering, unless you do it. And I had this great occasion a few weeks ago to get reunited with a student of mine who's been in Nevada at a youth challenge. And this was something that he was given the choice of going to juvenile detention, juvenile jail, or this youth challenge in Nevada. And he's not a bad kid. He's 15. He's made some stupid decisions. He fully admits they're stupid. And I've learned that there are good kids who go off the rails. He's a good kid. He doesn't harm people. He doesn't seek to harm. So he has 6 months there, and it's quasi-military. And the moment that he, we found out, we didn't know. His parents texted me and John. John's my co-lead at the youth ministry in which I'm privileged to lead and to watch the Lord Jesus change the lives of these young guys. So we got the text, hey, our son's been sent to this ranch or this was quasi-military academy. And you could write to him here. So we wrote and said, John said what he said, which is very biblical. Both of us said, hey, you know, the Lord operates there too. Jesus is going to be with you. And I think in our own ways, we each said, hey, you might resent this, but take what you can from it. And when I saw him walking in to the youth group, man, it was a real thrill. He looks so healthy. He's lost 56 pounds in a healthy way. He looks fit. He walked upright. And they've shaved his hair down. It's quasi-military, so it's a very, very tight haircut, but he looked good in it. His posture has changed. And furthermore, his emotional intelligence has changed. And his confidence level. So we sat and visited, and he told me that upon arrival, you know, he went down in a van that's a stinking long drive from North Idaho to Nevada. And when he got there, he observed what was going on. And he said that his flesh had this desire to run. Like, no way, I'm not spending 6 months here. And the Lord helped calm him. And after a day or two, he made the decision to go all in, embracing that which he could not avoid. You're going to be here. In embracing this, he has found a rhythm in life that I thought was really funny. He said, you know, Todd, I finally get it. Why are you like getting up early? I thought you were crazy for that. But I finally get it. So he's getting up now ahead of the alarm clock. They're supposed to get up at 6. He's getting up at 5. He likes to have time in the words before he hits the exercise floor or they go outside and exercise. And it's quasi-military, so they've got physical punishment, inspirational programming, or they call it something like that, inspirational testing, something like this. So if kids do stupid stuff, everybody pays. So my student's seen this. He's embracing that which he cannot avoid. So he's made the decision, you know what? I'm going to do as I'm told. I'm going to be obedient. And he's found that it's delivered to him freedom. And other kids are still caught up in the mess of trying to rebel against something they can't avoid. And everybody pays. including my student. And that peer pressure is potent, but there's some guys just dragging their feet. They're not going to give in. And far from blaming them, he came and said, I get it. I don't mind the physical punishment because I like it now. Not the punishment, but the physicality. He also showed this incredible respect as we were talking. He's always been a good kid. But at some point, his buddy, who's his closest friend, said something about, hey, do you see that girl over there? And he said, I'm talking to Todd. I haven't seen him in a long time. And he also made an incredible statement about his folks. I've never missed home like I do now. And he expressed that he's afraid to come home because of the structure that he's built, and he knows it is meaningful to him. So there's that phrase, embrace that which you cannot avoid. This is a very strange comparison because it couldn't be more worlds apart. He, in saying that, embracing that which you cannot avoid, and then doing it and in seeing the fruits of that, it literally brought me back to the opposite. This is a young man beginning his life. At the end of my dad's life, I will never forget watching him in his hospital bed in Seattle, and he would not take his eyes off of me, off of my brother, my brother's girlfriend, who's now been his wife for, 20 years or so. He wouldn't take his eyes off of any of his kids. And he wasn't rude to the doctors. He just ignored them. And he was taking in every moment, how we walked, when we sat still. And he was embracing the fact that he was leaving because it couldn't be avoided. There's nothing he could do to get out of it. Now, I know that he went to the Lord for a fact, because I was blessed to encounter his soul twice. His soul was magnificently happy. And of course, he'd accepted the Lord Jesus in the hospital, but he was embracing that which he cannot avoid. And this is a long way of telling you, you are an eternal being. That's unavoidable. And your life on this earth will end. And there's nothing you can do to stop it. Even if you're one of the people who thinks you're going to use AI and genetic engineering to live forever, the earth's not going to last forever. So the earth will pass away. At that point, take all the genetic engineering you want. Use all the AI tools you want. Have all the microchips in your brain that you want. You're going to die. When we embrace this, it can be really scary for people. But here's something else you can't avoid. You have a decision to make. And that decision is, do you want to live in rebellion to what is obvious? Our world is designed. There is no chance at all that the world we live in came about through random circumstances that we and our bodies and our eyes and our minds and the languages we speak and the math we use, that came about through a puddle of prebiotic goo. It didn't happen. And intelligence designed us. And in your soul, you're designed to reach out to God because you need him. You're going to decide where you spend eternity in the decision you make. Embrace that which you cannot avoid. Jesus Christ loves you unavoidably. Embrace that love today. Accept him as your Lord and Savior. Repent of your sins and be saved. When you do that, you will have an eternity with him. And the unavoidable fact is, other people will not make that decision. And when we make this choice, we've embraced something we can't avoid, but we've also embraced something designed completely for our good. In heaven, I think that will be the one place, on the new heaven and the new earth, where you never need to embrace that which you cannot avoid. Because all fears, all concerns, all the pushback, all the discord, all the doubt will have been banished. I look forward to that day, and I can't avoid it. In the beginning was the Word, and the Word was with God, and the Word was God. Because we believe, we speak. Because He first loved us, we speak His Word. We walk in the path of Jesus Christ to make disciples of all nations until God grants us permission to speak again together. May His peace wash over you. On behalf of Randy and the team at AFR, I'm Todd Herman. This has been A Disciple's View. I'm off to spend time with my beloved family.

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3: For American Family News, I'm Caleb Castile. President Trump is making a final determination on a proposed deal with Iran. Fox's Jared Halpern has more from the White House.
4: The president says he is in the Situation Room to make a final determination on whether to move forward on a deal to end the war with Iran. In a social media post, President Trump says Iran must agree to never have a nuclear weapon and immediately reopen the Strait of Hormuz with no tolls. The U.S. would end a naval blockade, preventing access to Iranian ports. And he says the U.S. would unearth Iran's highly enriched uranium to have it destroyed. In addition, President Trump says no money would be exchanged until further notice. Iran is seeking a lifting of sanctions as part of an agreement.
3: At least 5 people killed and dozens are injured when a bus crashes into cars on Interstate 95 in Virginia. Fox's Chris Foster reports.
5: It happened at around 2:35 a.m. on I-95 South in Stafford County in Northern Virginia. State police say a charter bus failed to slow down for traffic ahead of a work zone and hit 6 vehicles, killing 5 people among the occupants. They say 34 people are hospitalized, 3 with critical injuries. The crash is still being investigated with criminal charges pending. There were detours and slowdowns during the morning commute.
3: A border enforcement advocacy group says that the recent anti-ICE protests are being organized by entities that want to sow discord here in the United States. AFN's Chad Groening has more.
6: Agitators turned violent Wednesday outside the Delaney Hall Detention Center in Newark, New Jersey. They hurled objects across a barrier at Immigration and Customs agents as tensions continued to escalate. The rioters also blocked the surrounding street, preventing trucks from moving through. There were similar confrontations on Tuesday night, where ICE agents were compelled to beat back the agitators with batons and tear gas. Several arrests were made. Ira Melman is media director for the Federation for American Immigration Reform. He says these anti-ICE protests are instigated by outside agitators.
7: We've seen this play out countless times over the past decade or so, but in most cases, these are things that are kind of created by these organizations and foundations and people who are trying to sow discord here in the United States.
6: And Melman says you have local politicians in sanctuary jurisdictions like New Jersey who want to grandstand.
7: They are very well aware that ICE is carrying out the laws as they are written and that ICE has every right to detain people who are in the country illegally. Many of the people in that facility have criminal records. But even if you don't have a criminal record, it doesn't mean that you are exempt from any kind of consequence for violating U.S. immigration laws.
6: I'm Chad Groening.
3: City leaders in Memphis are urging voters to stay engaged following a redistricting push in Tennessee. Fox's Jeff Manasso has more.
8: Tennessee's only Democrat congressional seat is being eliminated after new maps were drawn with Democrat leaders in Memphis, warning residents that the issue extends beyond politics and could have long-term implications for representation, voting power, and community influence. Attorney Van Turner saying while legal challenges play out that his advice to Democrats...
9: First, know your district, register to vote, register family members in your... in that district. And please get out and vote.
8: Tennessee's new map survived its first legal challenge, though there are several other federal lawsuits pending.
3: Former Attorney General Pam Bondi has arrived before House lawmakers involving Epstein's sexual abuse cases.
10: The DOJ may be releasing the list of Jeffrey Epstein's clients? Will that really happen?
11: It's sitting on my desk right now to review.
3: Bondi will answer questions on how she oversaw the botched release of case files on the disgraced financer. She was defiant when she was the attorney general and lawmakers confronted her in congressional hearings about her handling of the Epstein investigation. It will give lawmakers a chance to press for details on how the Trump administration handled the Epstein files as well as the prison sentence of Epstein's former girlfriend and confidant, Ghislaine Maxwell. Major League Baseball owners made their pitch to the Players Association on Thursday concerning a salary cap. The union has stated that they would never accept the proposal. This sets the sides on a course for confrontation that threatens the 2027 season and beyond. Baseball owners have not proposed a cap since the 1994 season, a season that ended prematurely due to a lockout. I'm Caleb Castile.
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16: 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I'm Walker Wildman. 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Well, we have a few trips coming up in the next 6 to 9 months that I wanted to highlight, 6 to 10 months, really. The Boston trip for 2026 for this year is the only trip left in which we have seats for this year. So we're going to be going to Boston with historian Stephen McDowell and Tim Barton. We're going to be doing this in late September of this year, and touring the Freedom Trail, Lexington Concord, Plymouth Rock, a lot of different places. We'll go to the home of John Adams, walk the, as I mentioned, the Freedom Trail. So there's a lot we're going to do in the Boston area, exploring America's spiritual heritage and God's fingerprint on America and her early founding. Obviously, this is the 250th anniversary of America, so it's going to be quite a special trip in September. So if you want to join us, go over to tours.afa.net, tours.afa.net, to check out that trip to Boston. Also, while you're there, you'll see our Italy and Greece trips coming up in early 2027. We're going to Italy and Greece. We're taking a break from Israel for obvious reasons. This past year has been our, well, really, technically, this year was our third time in the last 5 to 6 years to have our trip to Israel postponed due to COVID and the war. So with that being stated, we're going to take 1 year off in 27, and we are going to go to Italy. My parents are going to take a trip to a group to Italy, and my brother and I will be back in Greece for the second time, doing the footsteps of Paul. So those trips are on the website as well. That's going to take place in March of 2027. So we look forward to seeing some of you on those trips. Lastly, coming up this fall in October, we're going to be back at the Ark Encounter. We're going to be back at the Ark Encounter, the Creation Museum. you can go over to afa.net/events, afa.net/events, to check out our trip to the Ark Encounter and the Creation Museum taking place on October 29th and 30th. That one for sure is over halfway full for the trip to the Ark Encounter and the Creation Museum. So you're going to want to check that out right now over at afa.net/events. Well, jumping into some of the topics I want to get to on today's program, and then we're going to have a guest with us in the last segment to highlight what's going on in the state of Alabama with their elections and their primaries, et cetera, and their congressional delegation. The projections on the effects of redistricting and the census and different maps and legislative redrawing of the district maps, this has the potential, according to folks who look into this and according to the data. The Supreme Court ruling in recent weeks and within the last month or two basically stated that you can't draw congressional district maps based on ethnicity, based on demographics, and specifically skin color. And so looking back, though, in modern history, we have for decades drawn congressional districts based on minority demographics. And specifically, Democrats were carving up minority districts with a large portion of minority voters, whether it be African Americans or otherwise. And they were drawing these congressional districts with that in mind. I mean, that was in according to a lot of these testimonies during the court filings through litigation. There were multiple instances, even in Louisiana, where the folks who drew up the congressional maps admitted that they did it solely based on black voters and ensuring that black voters got to pick who their representative was, regardless of anything else. And so when you look at it objectively and impartially and almost take this colorblind, you know, ethnic blind approach, then it's so wrong what we've been doing in this country. And in some degree, there is a piece of me that understands some of the thinking here, some of this post-civil rights thinking. But at the end of the day, the civil rights movement had morphed into something more than just equal access to for example, equal access to public accommodations, to schools, et cetera, and desegregation, if you will. It morphed from that into this really, well, the affirmative action is Exhibit A. It morphed into this almost counter-racist movement where instead of, you know, the history of the white man being, you know, hateful and racist, it turned into giving minorities this license to discriminate against whites. That's what this has turned into. And the drawing of the congressional maps is almost Exhibit A of this, where you disenfranchise a large majority of white voters simply because of the way the courts had allowed these congressional districts to be drawn. Nonetheless, it brings us to this point where, back to my original point, when you look at how we've been operating as a country the last 40 to 50 years, where we've been, drawing these congressional maps based on folks' skin color, it's so wrong, and it just doesn't make sense objectively, and that's not how a country should be run. So the Supreme Court recognized this in a recent ruling. So we're going back to the drawing board. This is where the whole redistricting conversation comes up. And the Democrats are in a lot of trouble here, and I'm not the only one stating this. I'm going to play a clip here of Stacey Abrams. And Stacey Abrams, the former gubernatorial candidate from Georgia, here is talking about how between the redistricting and the census data, the Democrats could lose hundreds of legislative seats around the country. They could lose nearly 20 congressional seats in the House of Representatives over the next, let's say, 4 to 5 years. And I'll explain more about this after, but let's listen to how concerned Stacey Abrams is about Democrats losing control at virtually every level of government. Clip two.
17: Stacey, could you talk a little bit about how this ruling will affect black representation, not only at the federal level, but at the state level? I'm thinking state lawmakers, county commissions, city councils. To what extent will this ruling affect representation and the representation, particularly of voters of color, at the levels below the federal level?
18: Absolutely. And that's why I think this is such an important conversation to have at this moment. In a competitive authoritarian nation, which is what America is now, democracy is about ensuring that we have shared power and shared voices. It does not guarantee you victory, but it guarantees you access. Authoritarianism, especially competitive authoritarianism, attempts to diminish your ability to use those same democratic institutions to your benefit. With these new maps, we know that analysis by Fair Fight and Black Voters Matter show that we could lose 19 to 20 congressional seats, but we could lose up to 191 state legislative seats. And in the South, those state legislators draw city council districts, county commission districts, school board districts, and they draw state legislative lines. And so if you want to know if your child is going to have fair and equitable access to education, that will be diminished if your families can't participate in elections and elect leaders who value your education. If you want health care in the South, it's the state legislature that decides whether you have access. All of the things that disproportionately harm communities of color will now be decided by people who disproportionately dislike and vote against the needs of people of color. But what we have to remember, and this is why I started the 10 Steps campaign, this is a national fight. It may start in the South, but it has national implications. Progress that serves the most disproportionately harmed communities lifts everyone. But if we do not do so, if we allow the suppression of black and brown votes, we are harming their neighbors and we're harming the U.S. And that's why we cannot allow the South to be left behind. We need national intervention because they are starting in the South. But this is a national attempt to misuse democratic institutions to suppress all of the communities who fight for democracy in this country.
16: Okay, so this apocalyptic talk by Stacey Abrams, honestly, there's a part of her that's right in that the Democrats are in a predicament here and very likely to lose control on multiple levels of government for a long time, by the way, and we'll get into that. But you notice that this one-sided approach at talking about skin color, and it comes from the so-called civil rights movement that has morphed into this kind of Marxist tool to create permanent victims, and our inability to move on from it. I mean, for example, she just talked about these organizations. You've got Black Lives Matter, and you've got Black Votes Matter, I think is one of the organizations she mentioned. I mean, can you imagine if we had a group, White Votes Matter, or the instead of the ACLU, the Advancement of White People organization? This would be unacceptable, basing organizations and political movements based on skin color, because that's what we were supposed to move on from through the civil rights movement, is this colorblind society, to quote Martin Luther King Jr. But instead, the left have latched on to this former civil rights movement, turned it into a Marxist movement, and they're the least colorblind of them all. Everything's black and white and brown and Hispanic and non-Hispanic. I mean, everything is broken down by skin color and ethnicity. But we're not supposed to be living that way according to their own standards and according to what's right. But instead, here we are. And they've been drawing, when I say they, I'm talking about the Democrats, okay? They've been drawing congressional maps based on skin color so that they could get their friends, the Democrats, in power. Because they know, just statistically speaking, that the majority of minorities, the overwhelming majority of minorities, vote Democrat. That's a fact. All right, that's not has nothing to do, well, it's more of a cultural thing than it is skin color, but nonetheless, that is simply a statistical fact that minorities have traditionally voted Democrat, at least in modern history, okay? And so Democrats have been drawing their maps looking solely at the skin color and the ethnicity of the voters to know whether they're more likely to win the elections or not, all right? And we're not supposed to be doing that in our society, is drawing up maps in congressional districts based on skin color. And the way you can kind of test this approach, whether it's right or wrong, is you just say, what if another ethnicity were to do that? What if whites or Hispanics were to draw maps to favor, you know, their most likely way to vote? Then people would go, no, you can't do that. You can't do that. We're not supposed to be, you know, picking winners and losers based on ethnicity. So this is where we are. But the moral of the story here is that between the redistricting at the state level and the U.S. Census data that's going to be collected in 2030, Democrats are in a serious predicament, with the likelihood of losing up to 20 congressional seats, nearly 200 state legislative seats, and nearly 20 electoral college votes. This could be a huge blow to the Democrat Party. We'll be back.
19: So the woman went her way and ate, and her face was no longer sad. My name is Abraham Hamilton III, and this is the Hamilton Minute. 1 Samuel chapter 1 begins by introducing us to a woman named Hannah. She was tormented and grieved by barrenness. Hannah wept continually and was so disturbed that she wasn't eating. Yet she makes her way to the Lord's temple, poured out her heart to him, moving her lips but not uttering a sound. Immediately as she concluded her prayer, the matter was settled. Though she didn't have tangible evidence of an answer to her heart's cry at the moment, she had the tangible confidence in the one to whom she cried. The matter was settled in prayer.
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21: Okay, here's an assignment for you, if you will. I want you to take some time and think about a getaway that gives you a chance to get together with other people of faith, deepen your walk with God, and make new friends, all while enjoying the Creation Museum and the Ark Encounter in Kentucky. I'm talking about joining AFA at the Ark, October 29th and 30th. This is a great opportunity to break away from the grind of everyday life and draw closer to God through special presentations from Patricia Engler and Brian Osborne of Answers in Genesis. It also includes entrance to the Creation Museum on Thursday and the Ark Encounter on Friday. Friday's dinner includes a panel discussion with Tony Battagliano, Walker Wildman, and Wesley Wildman, Vice Presidents of American Family Association. This is an event that can fill up quickly, so hurry to afa.net/events to register for AFA at the Ark 2026. afa.net/events, and we'll see you at the Ark.
22: 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I'm Tim Wildman, president of American Family Association and American Family Radio. 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We're going to Greece. And

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2: Welcome back to The Core here on American Family Radio. Glad to have you with us on today's program. Well, the situation with Iran is still ongoing. It's obviously at this point, it's over 2 months, going on 3 months, as far as the timeline here, which in the grand scheme of politics in our country is a relatively short time frame. But for those that have been tracking this, it does seem like an eternity. Nonetheless, the situation at this juncture involves basically two elements, just keeping this at a high level, and then we'll play a couple clips and talk more about this. But nonetheless, the situation with Iran pretty much is summarized at this juncture, with Iran still having nuclear material, enriched uranium, that they've even admitted that they have enough to create 11 nuclear warheads. Those are their words. Those are not Israel's words or President Trump's words. Those are the words of Iranian representatives at the negotiations a month or two ago. And then secondly, the Strait of Hormuz and the persistent attacks on surrounding nations, including the U.S. and our allies in the region and Israel. Those are pretty much the two main topics of negotiation, with Iran insisting on maintaining their nuclear capabilities, refusing to turn over the enriched uranium, and then secondly, Iran continually harassing and terrorizing commercial shipping vessels in the Strait of Hormuz. They've sunk multiple commercial vessels. They've attacked U.S. vessels through the Strait of Hormuz. And so that's a very, very big deal, and we'll talk a little more about that here shortly and what's actually going on there. On the ground, or in this instance, actually on the water. The as far as President Trump, he's shown great restraint here. Look, the U.S. started out very strong, very aggressive on the military campaign, and the U.S. Did do serious damage to Iran's military capabilities. There is no arguing the success of America's operation against Iran. Look, there's critics on both sides. There's people playing politics with this. There's people, the White House, the president says that, we obliterated Iran's military, which maybe, a lot of this is subjective as far as the words used to describe. But I would say it's been successful. And considering what the projections were going into this, there was a lot of very apocalyptic projections, both economic and casualty-wise, that suggested if the U.S. got into a conflict with Iran, it was going to be just cataclysmic. It was going to be historic. It was going to be terrible. It was going to be, apocalyptic. But the reality is none of that has come to pass. And a lot of the folks that tried to predict how this would play out were just flat out wrong. They overstated things. Now, I don't know whether they overstated it in honesty or whether they were just playing, political theater, trying to get clicks. But nonetheless, the military operation has severely degraded Iranians' ability to launch ballistic missiles, to launch drones, etc. Their navy is virtually non-existent anymore, and we'll talk about that a little bit. But nonetheless, President Trump continues to show great restraint on one hand, but he also continues to project narratives and negotiation, a negotiation premise or facts that are really questionable as to whether there's actually a negotiation going on or not. Because if you keep track of this, for the last 4 to 6 weeks, President Trump has said that Iran wants to make a deal. They're desperate to make a deal. We're close to making a deal. It could be tomorrow. It could be next week. But then the weeks and the days go by and nothing happens. And so some of this is probably narrative control and projecting to be in control of a situation. But here's another example. Just recently, in the last few weeks, President Trump talked about how he's halting aggressive strikes that were planned against Iran because Arab nations in the region requested

0: the White House hold off on these strikes. Clip three.
1: Clock is still ticking. President Trump giving Iran a few extra days to reach a deal. The president said in a post on Truth Social overnight he had planned to launch an attack against Iran today, but held off at the request of Gulf leaders. He said in part on Truth Social, "I've instructed Secretary of War Pete Hegseth, the chairman of the Joint Chiefs of Staff General Daniel Kane, and the United States military that we will not be doing the scheduled attack of Iran tomorrow, but have further instructed them to be prepared to go forward with a full, large-scale assault of Iran on a moment's notice in the event that an acceptable deal is not reached. The timeline here remains the biggest question. The Israeli military remains on high alert, and the U.S. military built up across the region is growing each day. President Trump indicated this is a temporary pause to see if an agreement can be reached."
2: I was asked by Saudi Arabia, Qatar, UAE, and some others if we could put it off for 2 or 3 days, a short period of time, because they think that they are getting very close to making a deal. And if we can do that where there's no nuclear weapon going into the hands of Iran, I think, and if they're satisfied, we will be probably satisfied also.
1: The Iranians released a few statements overnight, with the country's president, Masoud Pezeshkian, saying dialogue does not mean surrender, and a senior Iranian official, Mohsen Rezai, attacking President Trump on X, saying he sets a deadline for a military attack and then cancels it himself, with the false hope that he will surrender the Iranian nation and officials. The iron fist of the powerful armed forces and the great nation of Iran will force them to retreat and surrender. Still a lot of tough talk from Gulf countries, and we have a situation now where the region is still waiting to see if the war will resume in the days ahead. Guys?
3: Wow, a lot hanging in the Middle East.
0: Well, there you have it. That's a Fox report from Trey Yingst covering where we are in recent weeks on this situation. Here's my honest assessment, just as an outsider looking in. I don't think there's going to be a deal with Iran. I just don't. I mean, we're 2 months into this. Iran is hurting now. They've been hurting. So this notion that there's, quote, more pressure to bring on Iran, folks, that's just not accurate. You can't keep saying that, oh, we can do more. We can corner Iran. We can metaphorically put our boot on their neck. We can just squeeze them. Folks, these are ideologues, okay? These are religious ideologues that believe in a false god, and they think they're going to get virgins when they get martyred. They think they're going to go to heaven and get, you know, X amount of virgins when they get martyred. That's their viewpoint. So they're religious fanatics that are not rooted in common sense. They're not rooted in objectivity. They're not rooted in even self-interest. Self-preservation isn't a thing for these folks. That's why they do suicide vests. So this notion that Iran is a rational actor and you can pressure them to the table, folks, is fairy tale land. And I don't know when the talking heads in the media and even when some in the White House are going to figure this thing out. There is no deal to be made here. There will not be an Iran deal. Okay, as the only way President Obama got them to the table was to send them billions in cash. And that was probably a stretch to get them to the table. So I just think, look, we're over 2 months through this, going on 3 months, and it's the same thing every week. Folks, there is no deal to be made here. Iran is not coming to the table. Even the president admits that he's not even sure who he's negotiating with because they've all been assassinated through military strikes. So, but that's not a doom and gloom assessment. That's just, hey, we got to figure out another path here, which I think there are multiple paths to get through this and for the U.S. to ultimately declare victory. But it's not going to look like your traditional, like a peace treaty, or Iran and the U.S. and Israel all meet and have a big summit and we all sign the peace deals. It's probably not going to look like that. It's not going to be pretty. It may not be finite or like have a definite time frame on it. But nonetheless, that's where we are. And I wanted to read this latest report of what happened in recent weeks in the Strait of Hormuz, because this is important when you're looking at the overall assessment here and the likelihood of reopening the strait. Let me just tell you what this gentleman, Jim Bianco, put out. He's a economic researcher, puts out excellent information. But this gentleman, and we'll link to this in the show notes, Jim Bianco put out a post saying, opening the Strait of Hormuz is not just a matter of will. We don't have a sustainable military answer right now because we don't have a defensive shield against asymmetric warfare, cheap drones and missiles, as Ukraine has against Russia. When the U.S. launched Project Freedom roughly 3 or 4 weeks ago, three guided missile destroyers were sent through the strait to escort commercial shipping. The Navy came under a sustained barrage of Iranian drones and missiles and intercepted 100% of the attacks. Yet the defensive effort after just 2 days was extraordinarily resource intensive. It nearly depleted the missile magazines of two guided missile destroyers and required support for more than 100 aircraft. It cost an estimated $50 to $100 million to just get two commercial ships through safely over 2 days. This model is completely unsustainable beyond a brief demonstration. The U.S. cannot realistically guarantee a perfect interception record against repeated sustained barrages. All it would take is one drone or missile getting through, and the images of a burning American warship would be a major political disaster. And so, this is once again, this is a post by Jim Bianco that I'll link to. But his assessment, I believe, is fully accurate. That's what happened. Because President Trump called off Project Freedom within hours. He announced it on the weekend, and then by Monday morning, he said, whoa, we're not doing this anymore. And he tried to blame Arab nations, saying they requested him pause it. The fact of the matter is that we did, our U.S. military did transit the Strait of Hormuz. We did escort a couple ships through the Strait of Hormuz, but it wasn't without cost. And it wasn't without risk. It was a very risky maneuver. We thankfully did it successfully. No U.S. assets were damaged. No U.S. military members were harmed. So in essence, it was a success. But the problem is can you do that day in and day out? And what this gentleman, Jim Bianco, is saying is you just can't do that. You cannot spend $50 to $100 million over a 48-hour period and do that for weeks and months to no end. And not to mention if a commercial passenger vessel or a U.S. Warship is damaged, that's not going to be good, not just from the lives that are harmed, but also from a political vantage point. And so what we're beginning to realize, and more people need to acknowledge this, is that Iran has the Strait of Hormuz closed, all right? Despite the fact that we have depleted and severely set back their military on land, their ability to project military power in the strait is still a thing. And it's such a presence that even the U.S. military is not transiting the Strait of Hormuz because of the sheer risk of lives lost and damage to our assets. And so out of all of this, pretty much the only leverage that Iran has left is the Strait of Hormuz. And if you would have asked me 3 to 6 months ago, do you think Iran can keep the Strait of Hormuz closed? I would have said, no, there's no way. There's no way they have the military power to keep international waters closed. But folks, they do. They do. And I'm not saying I like it, and I'm not rooting against the U.S. or rooting for Iran under any circumstance. I'm just telling you, there's a lot of this stuff that is not being talked about widespread in the media. And you're just not seeing people talk about the fact that Iran is dominating the Strait of Hormuz. They are in full control of any vessel that transits international waters between the Arab nations to the west and the Iranian shorelines. And so that leaves us in a place where we're either going to have to forcefully disable all of Iranians' military assets that are currently posing a threat, or we're going to have to give up something in negotiations that causes Iran to cut a deal. I want you to listen to this clip four. This is Peter Navarro, the trade, basically chief trade negotiator and economist at the White House, talking about claiming that the U.S. controls the Strait of Hormuz. This is clip four.
4: Deal now.
5: Right.
4: Look at what we've done too, Rob. Venezuela, Chinese are out of there. Cuba, out of there. That's the Don Roe Doctrine. And The United States military right now controls the Strait of Hormuz, which means it controls the supply of oil, not just to China, but to the entire East. Okay, the Far East, as they used to call it. So
5: you're making this it. I mean, there's some big there's some big progress.
4: Deal now.
5: Right.
4: Look at what we've.
0: So that's Peter Navarro. Here's what I want to point out. Look, and I'm not trying to be, you know, unnecessarily provocative or, you know, criticize the U.S. Like some are incessantly. I'm just trying to bring the most realistic and honest assessment to the conversation that I don't think is getting near enough coverage, okay? There, Peter Navarro claims that the U.S. controls the Strait of Hormuz, fully controls it. Folks, that's not true. That is factually not true. Now, what he would say is, well, we're keeping vessels from porting in Iran. We're controlling any vessel that goes in or out of Iranian ports, and we're blocking them. Well, okay, that is true. We are doing that, and we're doing it very well. We have been for weeks now. A vessel has not docked or departed Iranian shores in weeks, and that is a fact. But this notion that the U.S. is controlling the Strait of Hormuz is just not true. It's factually not true, and it's so not true that our own military vessels are not even going in the Strait because of fear of being shot. That's where we are today, and I just think we've got to be more honest about this outlook. A lot of the economists, a lot of the folks on the more optimistic side say that, you know, the Strait will be reopened in weeks or whatever. And I don't know whether it will or whether it won't, but I'm just telling you, looking at the past 60 days, this is not looking like a brief endeavor. This is not looking like an excursion. This is looking more like a 6 to 12 month conflict that optimistically and hopefully the U.S. comes out on the winning side of this entire conversation. We'll be back in a few.
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10: 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I will say of the Lord, He is my refuge and my fortress. 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
0: 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Glad to have you with us here on the program. In the past, and we try to do this on occasion, we try to highlight representatives or lawmakers and governors and state officials that are fighting for the things that we believe in and doing good work in not only state capitals, but the U.S. Capitol as well. And there are many of them out there to highlight. And so I wanted to bring on a friend of the ministry that has been recently to our headquarters and visited with our team. He was on Today's Issues. And talk to U.S. Congressman Barry Moore, representing the state of Alabama, currently representing District 1 in Alabama, but also running for the U.S. Senate seat there. Congressman Moore, welcome to the program.
12: Good morning, Walker. Great to be on with you.
0: Well, Representative Moore, before we get into this U.S. Senate race that you're currently competing in, I want to give our audience a little bit of backgrounder about your time in Congress and some of the things that you've done during your time there in the U.S. House of Representatives.
12: Yeah, so I got elected in 2020, went to Congress about a little over 5 years ago now, and joined the House Freedom Caucus. And, you know, just I have a really conservative district along the southern part of the state of Alabama. And you know, we've got, a really, really solid record as a conservative, Christian conservative, and pro-life, pro-family kind of issues. And so I actually cut my teeth on your granddad's show. Used to listen to him, and then it'd go to Rush Limbaugh. And I was fresh out of college, so I'd listen to that. And the two of those helped strongly form my political and spiritual beliefs. And so it was kind of a neat thing. Now I see myself, I'm actually a garbage man in real life. So the transition from garbage politics is pretty easy to make, I tell everybody. But been in D.C. 5 years, and, you know, it's been a blessing. I was early with the president. I was the first elected official in the nation to endorse him. And August 21st, 2015, in Ladd People's Stadium, he came to Mobile. And I was in the state legislature. I'd served two terms and kind of term limited myself. I was getting ready to go to the House. And this guy, Donald Trump, was coming down from New York, you know. And there were a lot of people in that primary. But Heather and I, we got a piece about endorsing a guy from New York City because they knocked on the door. So would any of y'all be willing to endorse? And we went, prayed down the hall, got a piece about endorsing this guy who didn't have a chance. I think there was a 1% chance that he was going to get that nomination. And he ended up winning the thing. And so we were the first elected official in the nation to endorse a guy who didn't have a chance. And so been with the president for 11 years in the fight. His team asked us to run for Congress, and we did that. And the Lord's been faithful, man. He's been so faithful.
0: Yeah, that loyalty, obviously President Trump values loyalty and relationships. And anyone who came out and kind of stuck their neck out in 2015, those relationships and that loyalty has definitely paid off. And there's other instances of that, not just with your example there. But that's a long time. And you've been fighting, obviously, in Congress for the last 5 or 6 years. The U.S. Senate seat in Alabama, correct me if I'm wrong, but current U.S. Senator Tommy Tuberville is running for governor. That opens the door up for a seat there, for an election there for the U.S. Senate. First off, how is the election? Is the Tommy Tuberville gubernatorial election pretty much in the basket? And then tell us about your run for U.S. Senate and what the outlook is there.
12: Yeah, I think Coach is in a good spot. He and I went to D.C. at the same time, and my Liberty score is 1 point higher than his. He's very competitive, so I pick on him all the time. But we're the two top guys in Washington, D.C. that are fighting from Alabama to protect your liberty. If you look at just our Liberty score, and I talk about it all the time, man. I'm like, you know, if you're out in public and you commit a crime, we take your liberty. That's how we actually punish you. But it blows my mind we actually elect people who voluntarily give our liberty away every day. And so when Coach decided to run for governor, I got a lot of calls. A lot of my conservative friends were like, man, you need, and I didn't really want to do it. I'll be honest with you. I tried to pray. I tried to talk the Lord out of it. But he told me not that this was my calling, not that this was my ministry, but it was my assignment. And so we've been in this thing, and it's going well. The president has endorsed us. We've been leading in the polls. He endorsed in January. And so he's doing calls around the state for me, videos. And so got a lot of key endorsements, Turning Point, obviously, and J.D. Vance, Tim Burchett, Jim Jordan, all those guys that know me and see me. And I've been in the heat a lot over the 5 years, even a little longer than that. And so for those guys to see us and come out and stand with us, it means a lot. And loyalty matters in this world. It's hard to find it in Washington, D.C. So to your point, the president appreciates it.
0: Yeah. Well, I'll just say from my perspective, and you and I have met in person on one occasion, but we've talked on multiple, and I've talked with your team as well. This, you know, some people have the ability to kind of judge someone, but kind of on the book cover, so to speak, which is counter to what we're told we're supposed to do. Don't judge a book by its cover. But when I met you and your wife and heard a little bit about your story and your business background and the fact that your son and your family are helping with the family business, it was just encouraging to hear. And you're a true fighter. Your record shows it. You're not, quote, new to this fight. And so I do value that, and I'm very impressed with your work. I was going to say Senator Moore. Maybe I will be saying that at some point after November. But Congressman Moore, the U.S. Senate just seems to be in a logjam. And so the more people we can send there like yourself, the more we can hopefully build kind of a coalition of conservative Republican senators that will hopefully get some stuff done. So talk a little bit about that and just the need for the Republicans in the Senate to get more done legislatively so we can codify some of the stuff that President Trump's doing.
12: Yeah, to that point, I think when I went to D.C., joining the House Freedom Caucus in the congressional side was kind of my friends, and they're our armor bearers. And look, we don't all agree in that room all the time, but I can tell you when I leave, that's about the only place I feel like I don't need a shower when I leave a room in D.C. because we're in there, we're patriots, we're in the fight. And so you have to surround yourself in the Senate. And I think it's important that the people understand that if we go into Republican primaries and we elect true conservatives, they can pull the entire delegation to conservative ideas. In other words, we can hold and pull and negotiate. We've done that very successfully as House Freedom Caucuses. There are only 40 of us out of 435, but we've been able to move that needle to the right, more akin to what we really think the Constitution and the people of the country appreciate. And so you have to do the same thing. And I'm one of the guys that thinks we need to nuke the filibuster. I'll just be honest with you. I don't, Sinema and Manchin were the only two Democrats that held that up, and they're both gone. And so Democrats, if they get, my concern is if they get the Senate, they will nuke it. They will turn D.C. to a state. They'll have two more votes there. They'll stack the Supreme Court. And so we need to get this America First agenda across the finish line. We need to really push to nuke the filibuster because it makes sense that we have U.S. citizens with IDs voting in U.S. elections. That's just common sense. And it polls them. If you look at it, even the Democrats are like 76% of the Democrats think that we need, and yet we can't get a single Democrat to help us get it across the finish line. And maybe Fetterman might jump ship. I don't know. But for the most part, we don't have any help. And so the filibuster, that 60-vote thing just doesn't work for us.
0: No, it doesn't. And to your point, I mean, a prime example recently is when the Democrats kept the Department of Homeland Security shut down for like 3 months, 2 or 3 months. Partially shut down. You got TSA not getting paid. All of this during some peak travel seasons, and we've got the Iran situation going on, so the threat level is elevated at our airports, and the Democrats kept it shut down all over Immigration and Customs Enforcement, which was already paid, so it wasn't like they could even affect that. They're paid through the next couple years. But the Democrats, basically my point is, the Democrats kept a critical agency of the government, the Department of Homeland Security, partially shut down for over 2 months because they basically were trying to extort President Trump to give them all these wish list items. And so it's become very – the 60-vote thing, which is not – and you know this. I'm not teaching you anything, but for our audience, the 60-vote – so-called filibuster in practice is not really even a filibuster because they don't actually talk. It's more of just the rule that they use to block stuff. But nonetheless, it's actually created a lot of dysfunction. They say it creates, you know, consensus and bipartisanship, but in reality, it's created a lot of dysfunction and inconsistent government funding. And so I'm with you. It's got to be done away with, and Republicans just got to lead because I'm with you 100%. Democrats are going to get rid of it. They're going to get rid of it when they're in charge. They tried under President Biden and were 2 votes away from getting rid of the filibuster. And Kamala Harris, the former vice president, was on a podcast recently talking about how they want to pack the court. They want to get rid of the filibuster. I mean, she was going through their wish list of stuff that she says they're going to do. if they get control. We've been talking to U.S. Congressman Barry Moore, representing currently Alabama District 1, but he's also running for the U.S. Senate seat there in Alabama. Representative Moore, last word on some of the things that you're looking forward to doing in Washington and fighting for the people of Alabama.
12: Yeah, so I think it's important that we just, you know, we got to codify what the president's trying to do. He has done a fine job on executive orders, but, you know, like I know, at the end of the day, if a Democrat president comes in with a pen and a phone, he can undo so much of that. And so it's vitally important. I think we need to nuke the filibuster, get the Save America Act across the finish line. And we've done a fine job in the House of getting the 12 approach, but it's like you said, they used that as leverage, the CBP, just to shut down, you know, TSA, so they could just make it hard on the American citizens. So, you know, I think it's important that not only we get the nuke filibuster to finish that America First agenda, but we codify the president's executive orders, so the next president, if he's a leftist, he can't come in and undo what President Trump and the American people want to be done in this country.
0: Absolutely. Couldn't agree more. And we need more people like you and the other senators. There's a good handful of Republican senators that are doing the right thing and trying to fight to get some of this stuff codified. So we just need to keep adding to the fold, if you will, to increase the numbers there in Washington, D.C. Congressman Barry Moore, thanks for coming on and best of luck in your U.S. Senate race.
12: Thank you, my friend. God bless.
0: Absolutely. That's current U.S. Congressman Barry Moore in Alabama running for the U.S. Senate seat there to replace current U.S. Senator Tommy Tuberville, who's running for the governor's seat there in Alabama. So Alabama's just got a lot of good fighters, both at the state level and the federal level as well. And, you know, the U.S. Senate has actually been trending more and more conservative, at least the Republican caucus, because when you look at where we were with Mitch McConnell as the majority leader back even during the first Trump administration, there weren't near as many, Freedom Caucus types in the U.S. Senate, even though the Freedom Caucus is over in the House. But those kind of people, there weren't really a lot of them. But now we saw with this Senate Majority Leader election with John Thune, and then you had Rick Scott from Florida also running for that position, we saw like 10 or 12 holdouts, 10 or 12 conservative Republican senator holdouts that were really concerned about Thune being the leader and really wanted someone like Rick Scott. And I understand, look, when you're looking at 50, 53 senators and you've got 12 holdouts, I understand that's just not a whole lot. It's definitely not 50%. But looking where we've come from, that's a big deal. And if we continue one, two, three at a time, getting solid conservative U.S. senators elected from around the country, folks, over time, you could get to 20, 30, 35 solid conservative senators, Republican senators in the U.S. Senate, and that there's a lot of leverage there. The more you add to their number ideologically, the more power they can exert, the more negotiating power that they have with leadership and with the White House and others. So one election at a time, surely but slowly, will continue to improve the outlook of those in the U.S. Senate. Folks, this election is going to be a big deal coming up in November. It's going to be a big deal for multiple reasons, but I just want to kind of litigate, if you will, the reasons why November is important. First off, at a bare minimum, we know that the Democrats, if they get back control, if they get control of the U.S. House of Representatives, which is the most hotly contested chamber right now, we know, based on what the Democrats have said themselves, that they want to impeach President Trump yet again. And I know you and I hear that and we're like, really? Like, what are you going to impeach him for? The fact of the matter is it doesn't matter to them, all right? They're not looking for just cause, or they're not looking for, you know, a viable impeachment provision or alleged crime. What they're looking for is sheer political retribution and sheer punishment of President Trump, just like they did with Nancy Pelosi in charge. And Hakeem Jeffries is cut from the same cloth. He'll do the exact same thing. And so one thing that you're doing, if you don't if you keep the Democrats from taking the House of Representatives, one thing that you're doing is you're preventing said impeachment that surely will take place. You're preventing that from happening and preventing the president and the White House from having to go through that entire saga and months of wasted time and wasted money, millions of dollars in resources with the executive branch and the legislative branch going through that entire impeachment saga. And it eats away at the calendar, at the legislative calendar, and the ability for the legislature to actually get good stuff done. Secondly, the Democrats, look, if they take over the House, they're going to use their votes to block a lot of the spending President Trump and Republicans want to do. They'll also try through negotiation and legislative and financial extortion to prevent President Trump from even funding basic elements of the government. And so, look, the Democrats are so partisan, they're so divisive that you give them an ounce of power, folks, they will destroy so much. They will wreak so much havoc, so much chaos. And we see what they're doing now, and they're in the minority. So you can just imagine what will happen if they're in the majority. That's what's at stake this November and much more.
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16: For American Family News, I'm Robert Thornton. President Donald Trump was holding a White House Situation Room meeting today with his advisors as he looks to make a final determination on moving forward with the deal to extend the Iran ceasefire. Trump confirmed the White House talks a day after the Associated Press and other news outlets reported that U.S. and Iranian negotiators had come to terms on a tentative agreement. The deal would extend the fragile ceasefire by 60 days as new talks are held on Iran's disputed nuclear program. See more on this at AFN.net. What are the people in Iran thinking about the possible deal on the ceasefire and just the entire situation in general? Dr. Hormoz Shariat, president of Iran Alive Ministry, stopped by Washington Watch to give an update.
17: At this point, they're very desperate. They're very hopeless because they were hoping that Trump and Netanyahu will bring down this government and set them free. But now negotiations and delays and ceasefire is bad news to the people of Iran. They are depressed because they're saying, hey, looks like this regime will gonna continue and stay. And when it stays, it's gonna continue to kill us even more than before. So people of Iran, very confused.
16: He said the newer regime is motivated to stay in power.
17: Just imagine these mid-level leadership and commanders, suddenly their bosses are gone and now it's their turn. They say, this is our turn to get in power, and all the finances, all the money that they stole, it's our turn.
16: He went on to say the Iranian people are angry about their government. Far-left New York City Mayor Zohran Mamdani said that he will be boycotting the Israel Day parade in New York City. Here's Fox Business's Lauren Simonetti.
18: Mamdani will be the first New York City mayor to boycott the parade, but he says that it will be safe when they march down Fifth Avenue on Sunday nonetheless.
19: You know, I said on the campaign trail that I wouldn't be attending the parade, and I've made my views on the Israeli government abundantly clear. And I also said on that same campaign that I would have a responsibility as the mayor of the city to ensure the safety and security of each and every New Yorker. And I don't believe that my presence as the mayor should determine whether or not a New Yorker is safe or secure.
18: Former Mayor Eric Adams says he'll be marching, and proudly. Mamdani says his stance on Israel is separate from his support for the Jewish people.
16: NYPD Commissioner Jessica Tisch, a Jewish woman who is serving as the parade's grand marshal this year, says that authorities will not tolerate disruptions and warn that any trespassers on the parade route will be arrested. Former First Lady Jill Biden claims that after the 2024 presidential debate, she was frightened by the state of her husband. Caleb Castile has prepared this report.
20: Oh, you did such a great job. You answered every question. You knew all the facts. And let me ask the crowd, what did Trump do? Lie! Yes.
21: This was Jill Biden's reaction to her husband Joe's performance after the 2024 presidential debate against Donald Trump. However, she has now come out and said that she believed that her husband was having a stroke as she watched him during the event.
22: I wasn't horrified, I was frightened, because I had never, ever seen Joe like that before or since. Never.
23: Or since.
22: Yes. And it scared me to death.
21: Recently on American Family Radio, AFN's Fred Jackson talked about Jill's reaction, questioning her decision to support her husband's re-election campaign in 2024.
24: She had to see his mental decline prior to the debate
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24: afterwards. Yeah. You love this man. You just take him by the hand and say, Joe, number one, don't run again.
25: Right.
24: Yeah. It's time, Joe. You've done great things for this country. You've served your country. Just let it go.
25: Right.
24: But she didn't.
21: Questions have arisen about Jill's true intentions behind the comments about Joe and his physical and mental state in June of 2024. The former First Lady is promoting a book that is due to be out next week titled View from the East Wing, a memoir. I'm Caleb Castile.
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27: Well, hey there, friends, and welcome to my favorite day of the week. It's Friday. Yay! And we're just getting through May and really getting into the heart of the summer. Welcome to this Healthy Habits series. We started back in January with four core spiritual disciplines: praying, going to church, reading your Bible, and listening to Christian music. If you missed any of these, you can go back and listen to any Friday show. You can listen to the Dr. Nurse Mama coaching minutes. It's a 1 minute version of that. Then we moved into 6 weeks of rhythms, 8 weeks of communication, and now we're in a 12 week. We're in week three of 12 on tech. I've talked about reading with your family. I've talked about watching movies with your family, and we're talking about providing a compelling alternative. See, before we get to being the screen police, which I will talk about because there should be some limits, hang on, we will get there. We've got to talk about the healthy behaviors that we need to replace these with. We can't take the screen time away if we don't have good ideas for replacement. So I have already encouraged you to replace that the screen time with reading actual physical books, reading out loud to them. And screen time is fine. If you're watching a movie together, a movie with your family, you're all watching it together. Have fun, get all the popcorn, get all the pajamas, get all of the blankets, like make it themed, make it fun, make everybody come in costume if you want to, have themed snacks, go all out, you Pinterest people, like this is your time, you can step up. And today we're talking about another thing that we need to do and stop doing, and this is pretty convicting, so I want you to hang with me. This week's tech habit, something that we need to do, is be in pictures. Now, what do I mean by that? Hang on and I will tell you, because we'll start with a verse from Proverbs 31:25. Now, this is the virtuous woman, but it applies to any of us. She is clothed with strength and dignity. She can laugh at the days to come. Now, here's a quick question for you. Let's dive in and let me explain to you what I mean by be in pictures. A quick question is, when somebody says, hey, let's take a picture, Which kind of person are you? Are you the person who jumps in is like, yes? Or are you the person that, okay, how can I figure out to get in the back and not be seen? Or are you the person that kind of tries to slink away? You know who you are. You know who you are. Maybe you volunteer, oh, I'll hold the camera. I'll take the picture. Maybe you crop yourself out later. Maybe you edit yourself and then you get trolled by your teenagers. Oh, wait, was that just me? Maybe you smile, but you secretly criticize every feature the moment that you see the image. Today, we're talking about something that is surprisingly spiritual and deeply personal, the healthy habit of being in pictures. Now, listen, let's look back because I always think it's important to look at history because it teaches us lessons about the future. When we look at the turn of the century, when I look at my great-grandparents' pictures, those pictures were rare. They were very treasured. Families got all dressed up and children sat stiffly in their church clothes and photos were expensive and film was limited and every click mattered. Then came the Kodak era, right? This is the era that I grew up in where you get that 24 roll of film. You only had 24 pictures, so you better use them wisely. You would take them and have no idea what it looked like. You would wait for the development and it didn't matter. Red eyes, overexposed, underexposed, nobody was looking, somebody had their eyes closed. That baby still wasn't a frame, right? Or a shoebox, maybe. It was a cherished snapshot of just ordinary life. It's what it looked like. When you look at this social media trend that's taken over of what were you like in the 90s, I see a lot of really bad quality pictures because that's how they came. But pictures became a stewardship of memory. But here's the thing. We did not take 600 pictures to get the perfect one. You just captured life as it was, and that was okay. Now photography is constant, immediate, edited, filtered, performative, public. Pictures are no longer simply memories. It's branding, comparison, validation. Pictures are social currency. The better pictures you have, the more esteemed you are in the social echelon. We live in the first era in human history where people constantly view curated images of themselves and other people all day long. And this is deeply changing us. We have the pressure to look perfect. There is a hidden emotional cost of image culture because children now grow up seeing it's very normal for them to see airbrushed skin, altered body proportions, filtered faces, edited waistlines, artificial beauty standards. Many adults don't even know what unedited skin looks like anymore. It's not perfect. We used to compare ourselves to celebrities constantly, and you would look at one glossy image in a magazine. Now we have comparison constantly, friends, influencers, coworkers, classmates, AI-enhanced images. And hey, listen, this is not just a female issue. This is not a woman's issue. Men and boys are increasingly facing pressure around their physique, their height. We have a trend where men are going to other countries to have the bones in their legs broken to then be extended so that they can gain a couple of inches. We see things like looks maxing and mewing for jaw shaping for men, or even contouring of makeup to make your jaw look more chiseled. We have products around aging and hair loss and muscularity. This is appearance-driven identity. And beauty and attractiveness standards have never been fixed. It's constantly shifting across generations and cultures and economies for both women and men. And in different eras, attractiveness has meant wildly different things, whether that's for your skin to be pale or to be tanned, or to your body to be fuller or to be thinner or to be curvy or athletic or masculine or polished refinement or be lean, have a beard, have a clean shaven face. I mean, all of these things are so different. We know hairstyles change for sure because we like to laugh at our previous hairstyles. Those of you, the mullet was in, now the mullet is back. I mean, all of these things, like, that is not attractive. That is attractive. It is constantly changing. We go back in history all the way to the Renaissance where fuller figures said, hey, you're wealthy because you have enough to eat. So that's attractive. And in the Victorian era, though, they said, oh, hey, let's just surgically remove women's ribs so that they can wear a tiny corset and make a tiny waist. That's pretty. And the 1920s flapper era, we saw this, you know, more youthful female silhouette. And the 1950s said, oh no, guys have got to wear the t-shirt, you know, the whole grease thing with the rolled up, like, you know, all of that. And then we had the 90s with heroin chic, which is now so tragically back, just being overly thin. But regardless, we see culture that is constantly changing the goalpost for what is beautiful. And basically, that is because we want to market a product. That's what we want, to buy something. You need this. Let me make you perpetually discontent with how you look so that you will continue to buy products. And history shows us that cultural standards of attractiveness are very subjective. They're very unstable, and they're often contradictory. And culture is constantly rewriting that the ideal image. Scripture teaches us, this is such a hopeful thing. We were made in the image of God. We were beautifully and wonderfully made, not because we're conforming to culture, but because God made us on purpose, by purpose, with purpose. We saw this rise of body positivity happen in the last 20 years. And now with the GLP-1s, honestly, that's out the window. Let's just call it like it is. And we're seeing this return to ultra-thin beauty ideals. And when we see that rise, we also see rise in body dysmorphia and eating disorders and anorexia and bulimia and obsessive exercise, all of these things. An entire generation is learning to see themselves through a filtered reality lens instead of through the reality of the Word of God. And that is really sad. Now that gets back to us, how we see ourselves in pictures. So these are common phrases. When you take a picture, you see a picture of yourself. How often do you tell your kids or whoever took the picture, delete that. We all say that, right? Like, oh, delete that. I look terrible. Oh, I hate my smile. Look at my arm. Oh, look at my wrinkles. Oh, don't post that. Oh, I need to lose weight. Oh my gosh, I can't believe you took that picture. It's terrible. And some listeners, you know exactly who you are. I've been that person too. Who's the person hiding in the back row, volunteering to always take the picture so they never have to be in it? Here's the hard truth, okay? This is really tough. So put on your tough suit. Kids are listening to our self-talk, especially our daughters, especially our sons. And when we constantly criticize our bodies, our aging, our faces, our weight, our appearance, our physical attributes in any way, our children are learning internally that their appearance determines their worth. Now, we're not telling them this in words, but we are telling them this with words. So if you hate your nose, maybe your daughter learns to hate her nose too because she inherited your nose, and she looks in the mirror and she sees the feature that you say that you hate every day. And if you shame your body, your son may learn his body is something to critique rather than something to steward. Kids aren't just inheriting our genetics and how they look like us. They're inheriting our inner monologue. So what if the way that we speak about ourselves becomes the way our children learn to think about themselves? And years from now, our children are not going to look at those pictures and study our imperfections. They're not going to. I tease my mother-in-law about this all the time and saying like, oh, that's a good funeral pic. Oh, that's a good funeral picture. Oh, that one I'm putting in your funeral slideshow. But we're curating the moments of our lives. And when we look at those pictures of loved ones who have passed, you don't say, oh my gosh, they were really wrinkled. Oh, look at that angle. This is really a terrible picture. No, they're going to pour through the pictures in your album, and they're searching for evidence of something. They want evidence that you are there, that you were there in their lives. You were holding them. You were laughing with them. You were cooking with them. You were cheering with them. You were comforting them. You were showing up. You were loving them faithfully. Children need that visual proof of your presence in the story of their life. Not polished perfection, but presence. And not just children, your spouse, your extended family. We need to reframe verbally to our friends, to our family, when we look at crow's feet. Hey, that's proof that you lived a life that had things worth laughing over. If you have worry lines, those are evidence of burdens carried and prayers that were prayed. If you have gray hair, we see that this is a crown in scripture, right? It's a testimony of survival and wisdom and faithfulness. If you have stretch marks or scars, I know I just said that, that is a sign of life-giving life, of a life lived sacrificially, a life lived fully, of a story to tell of survival. The culture says erase any evidence of aging. We have a culture that is so hyper-focused on living forever, has been even more so now. How can we reverse aging? You know, 60 is the new 40. Like it is so contradictory to scripture. Scripture often honors remembrance and endurance and legacy. And I remember just on a personal note, just recently on my last birthday, my daughter sent me pictures of me and her. And let me tell you, these are like on the bottom of the pile, the last pictures I would ever pick to share. Like I would not say, oh, share this picture. Those are the pictures that she loves when I'm most unguarded, most unfiltered, most showing of my personality. She wants those ordinary interactions because that's where they feel safe with us. They feel loved. They feel familiar. And the pictures that we often dislike the most are sometimes the ones that our children cherish the most because they capture who we truly were with them. And I've shared this story before as well, even handing a phone back to my daughter and my daughter taking a picture and handing the phone back to me and saying, you won't like that picture. You don't like that angle. And I thought, that's so sad that I've taught them that without that even saying that. And so I made a vow in that moment and I've pretty much mostly kept it, mostly-ish. I really try hard not to critique myself because my daughters see themselves in me and I don't want them to have that message. So when we come back, we'll talk about reclaiming photography as gratitude, how you capture real life instead of performing for the camera and where we can take more pictures. And then after that, I'll talk about some home front headlines. Got a lot of things to talk to you about coming up, including indoor tanning beds and body image pressure and all of these things that we are seeing and the risks that are made online. I'm also going to tell you about deepfakes. This is an important message. If you haven't heard it before, I'm going to keep talking about it. Kids are encountering these more. They need to be prepared and equipped and encouraged. I'll tell you how to do that when we come back after the break.
1: Hello, Americans. I'm Todd Stern. Stand by for news and commentary next. There was only one nationally syndicated radio host that predicted a blowout in the Texas Republican Senate runoff, and that is yours truly. Now, not tooting my horn, folks, just stating a fact. And the fact is the American people, specifically America First people, are done with establishment Republicans. They're ready to remove any Republican who is either sabotaging or blocking President Trump's agenda. Senator Bill Cassidy learned that lesson the hard way. So did Thomas Massey and now John Cornyn. Even Fox News was staggered by the shellacking Ken Paxton delivered in Texas. The voters sent President Trump back to D.C. because they support his agenda, and voters have decided they're no longer going to tolerate anybody standing in the way of that agenda. Now, the media says Trump's lost his mojo, but the facts are the facts. And so far in 2026, not a single Trump-endorsed candidate has lost. Not a one. I'm Todd Stearns.
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4: Is there any hope? We answer it not just with yes, but with the gospel.
5: Dr. Al Mohler, from the American Family Studios documentary, the God who speaks.
4: And here the Christian message comes through the scripture, which is the gospel of Jesus Christ, which tells us that if left to our own devices and sin, there would have been no hope. But because while we were yet sinners, Christ died for us, well, then there is absolute hope. And that's the gospel of Jesus Christ. Look at every other worldview. It's going to have to offer salvation by some other means. If it's a political problem, then a political solution. If it's an economic problem, then an economic solution. Sociological, psychological, psychiatric. Well, you can name the problem and it will imply the solution. But only the biblical worldview reveals to us the real problem and the only answer, which is Christ.
5: Visit thegodwhospeaks.org.

being in pictures. And this is so important because when we think about our tech habits, we have a camera that goes with us everywhere we are. And what a beautiful opportunity to capture moments of real life and to include photography, even taking pictures, as something that falls under a spiritual discipline. How are we telling the story of our lives? And we can reclaim photography as gratitude. We talked about gratitude as a last method of communication in our 8-week series there. And this comes over into picture. So how do we take pictures intentionally, not just of those perfectly curated moments when everybody is in the matching Christmas pajamas or everybody's behaving or dressed really nice or we have the nice backdrop, but just those silly moments at the dinner table, a messy morning, an ordinary moment of just driving in the car and doing a school drop-off, going on a walk, just standing in the kitchen together, just having a bedtime story, just a soccer game, serving others. Stop waiting to take pictures. Stop waiting for the perfect weight, the perfect skin, a better season, a different hairstyle, a more flattering outfit. Like, just you're more content with your life. Your family wants to see you as you are. And, you know, I've been sharing some personal stories today, but I remember one time getting a family picture and one of my kids, I thought I had them all dressed perfectly, but one of the kids had mismatching socks that were like really loud socks. And you didn't see that until they sat down, you know, because we were sitting down for the picture and there they were. And I just had this moment where I shifted and thought, you know what? Someday I'm going to look back at this and I'm going to laugh and I'm going to say, yep, that was my life. Almost everything I got okay, but there's always going to be something that's not perfect. And we need to have a healthy family habits around pictures. Print those photos instead of just sharing them digitally. Display those moments that you want to curate. Think about, look at the walls of your home and think those photos you have on the wall are telling a story of the times that you value, the people you value, the things that you value, those experiences together. Celebrate authenticity. Don't just have the picture perfect ones. Throw a few candid shots in there. Maybe it starts with just taking some candid shots and just printing them out and putting them on your kid's bathroom mirror as a morning message. Like, that's just your note to them. Maybe it's a picture of your spouse, a throwback photo that you want to send to them, that I love this about you. One of the most powerful things that you can do when you're looking at pictures is to tell your kids, tell your spouse, tell your loved one who's in that picture what you loved about that stage of their life. And not to say like you're not there anymore, but just say, hey, you know, this picture, you know what this reminds me of? This reminds me of a time in your life where you really had to be super strong, super resilient, super courageous, super kind, super patient. Tell them a character trait about that photo instead of telling them, oh yes, this is when you won this award. Say, hey, this is when you learned that you could do hard things. Hey, this is when you learned that hard work pays off. Talk about character rather than just appearance. But we've got to really teach our kids about media literacy. Have a conversation about filters, whether or not we want to use filters. I know it's so tempting. Everybody over 40, that would be me. We're like, put the filter on it. But we got to think about what kind of message we're sending our kids. And we can really change the narrative by complimenting their character more than we compliment their image. Joy matters more than the image. You could have, that's the thing, when we're scrolling through social media and we're seeing the highlights of everybody else's life and we're seeing these perfect family pictures, we don't know behind the scenes that maybe they had a big fight right before that. My daughter even said that we have a really good picture of us together on a trip, and we were speaking at a conference together, and she's like, yep, and right after this we had a big fight, which is so true, because that's life, and life is messy. But belonging matters more than perfection, and identity is rooted deeper than appearance. And so I encourage you, anytime you struggle with how you look in the picture, reframe to who you are made in the image of God. You are made in the image of God. It tells us, the Bible tells us that in Genesis 1:27, you are fearfully and wonderfully made. Psalm 139, you are chosen and deeply loved. That is Colossians 3:12. You are God's workmanship. That's Ephesians 2:10. You are clothed

0: with strength and dignity, Proverbs 31:25. Your worth was never meant to be determined by a camera angle, a clothing size, a filter, a comment section, a mirror. Your children need your faithful presence far more than they need your curated, perfected, fake image. So this week's healthy habit is really simple, but it's not easy. Be in the pictures. Curate the story that you are telling. Step into the frame. Stop apologizing for your appearance. Stop telling them to delete that photo. Don't post that photo. Smile more freely. Capture ordinary moments, because one day those photos are going to become sacred evidence of love and faithfulness and laughter and presence. Family, the memories that your family will hold is sacred to them. Healthy families, again, are built one intentional habit at a time. And sometimes healing begins by just wanting to be seen. Now, when we look at the pressure to curate perfect pictures, we see this cascade down into all kinds of other things. And that brings us to home front headlines. And the first one that I'm bringing to you is this is a new report about tanning, indoor tanning, because of what we see, like as a standard of beauty, we see the pressure to tan. Now, I want to be really honest with you and tell you, you can look anywhere for any credible information. The truth is that indoor tanning is linked to melanoma diagnoses at younger ages. That risk does increase. The longer that you use a tanning bed, the more intensely that you use it, that increases. And it does increase that skin cancer risk, especially when exposure begins during adolescence and young adulthood. And this is really far more about tanning beds, because this is really reflecting the larger cultural reality that teenagers and children are growing up increasingly in an appearance-driven world where image is king. Beauty standards shift, and so you shift with them and buy whatever product it is. And risk is minimized if it produces attractiveness. So the end justifies the means. And we see some risky treatments, cosmetic treatments, whether that's tanning beds or not, but that risk is worth it because we want to look younger. We want to look more attractive. And young people are receiving powerful messages that aging is, okay, I'll say this, but my kids will cringe, but aging is buns, as they would say. Like, aging is the pits. Aging is terrible. Aging is undesirable. And that is really a message that is not biblical. And it's a message that says, hey, your appearance determines your worth, your social currency. Beauty requires sacrifice of your safety, and external validation matters deeply. So we've got to recognize that, again, these body image pressures, they affect girls and boys and men and women. There are all kinds of products out there that are marketed and money to be made. So what can we do about this? Well, we've got to talk openly about how beauty standards change throughout history. We've got to teach our kids to think critically about appearance-based messaging, to recognize it, to call it out, and to reframe it and model healthy attitudes towards aging and the physical changes that come along with that. Doesn't mean I'm saying don't take care of yourself and don't try to be healthy or, you know, use a wrinkle cream. I'm not saying that at all. I'm just saying, where is our heart behind this, and what is the message that we're giving to our kids? We've got to emphasize stewardship of our body rather than obsession with the image of it. And we've got to talk about long-term health consequences honestly. That is really important to do. And another way that we see this playing out in the media is these weight loss marketing and body image pressure. So we see, as I said earlier, a rise of what used to be called in the 90s heroin chic, which is basically when you are heavily using illicit drugs, you tend to be very, very thin because you're not eating and it's not healthy for you. And we see reports rising about AI-driven companies. Now, these are companies that are not licensed healthcare professionals, that are not reputable as far as, you know, individuals who care, have an individual caring about you, and some telehealth companies that are not reputable, who are financially driven, and there are some increasing news reports. What I saw this week was AI-driven telehealth companies that were using physicians that weren't physicians. They were just AI avatars or AI generated testimonial or AI generated images of their quote unquote results or misleading marketing practices to promote weight loss medication. And this controversy really is opening our eyes to how rapidly AI is changing advertising, healthcare marketing, and public trust. What is real and what's not? What is, even if it's technically legal, is it ethical? We don't know. And so we do know that we're raising children in a world where images may not be real. We see rapidly declining public trust in what images are real. It used to be if you had the video, if you had the audio, if you had the picture, that was it. That was the proof. And now people say, yeah, maybe it's real, maybe it's not. I don't know what to believe. And so we have to know when we're looking at beauty products that this may be fake. It may be manipulated. It may be AI generated. And we see, but at the same time, we see body image pressure increasing through fitness culture and editing apps and all kinds of things with social media. So what we're basically telling our kids is that their bodies are a project to fix. Like even from early age, and we see this even in celebrities having facelifts earlier and earlier and earlier because we have no tolerance for aging. And we're teaching kids that their appearance determines their social value, and that is a toxic message. So what can we do about that? Well, again, media literacy. How do we ingest media? What do we believe is real? How do we see that this is influencing us? If you're scrolling through social media and you get off of that scroll and you just feel bad about yourself, you get off and you think, okay, well, now I feel fat and old and ugly. Like, then get off of the social media. Stop the doom scrolling and don't surround yourself with things that are going to make you feel bad and that are just manipulating you to advertise to you. We've got to talk about how companies will profit from that and compliment children more on their character than we do their appearance. Compliment them when they're kind, when they're resilient, when they're creative, when they have integrity. So often we say, oh, you look nice today. And that's a nice thing to say. There's nothing wrong with that. But do we say, oh, you behaved nicely today. You were so kind today. And that is really important to do. I'm also following a story where child safety advocates, with whom I am very well familiar, they're warning about a growing gap in Europe's ability to proactively detect online child sexual abuse material. That's called CSAM, and that's what I'll call it for the rest of this segment here, CSAM, because there's some legal and regulatory changes. Listen, parents really need to pay attention to this, and this is something where we need to be full force fighting in the public square for child safety, because as we're seeing rising capability of AI to generate explicit images, you have the creators of those images saying, hey, this is a safe way to create material that doesn't harm anybody. That couldn't be further from the truth. It rises demand. And eventually that demand is going to be unsatisfied with a digital image. That demand is going to lead to want to abuse a real child. And so there are some organizations that are saying, hey, we have reduced detection tools. And again, what we're debating here is adult privacy and kid safety. I'm always going to land on the side of kid safety. And we see that this reduced detection tools that are happening in Europe that are, and this is happening everywhere where we're seeing a rapidly changing regulatory environment. We have kids at greater risk for grooming, for exploitation, for AI-generated abuse content, for online predators. And again, we're talking about digital privacy and child protection. This matters because parents still think that online danger might look like a stranger, an obvious threat, an unsafe website, but today's risks are becoming more increasingly sophisticated and hidden. We're talking about encrypted apps, AI-generated content that's almost impossible to differentiate from real content, algorithmic recommendations that are just pulling kids darker and darker into a place on the web. We have more peer-to-peer exploitation. Heidi Olson and I talked about that the last show in April. We really raised the alarm about that with children normalizing violence towards each other. And we have grooming that is disguised as friendship. And children are often navigating these digital environments that are highly adult, with, and they don't have the adult emotional maturity. They have underdeveloped character to handle the overexposure of social media. So what can we do? Well, stay actively involved in your kids' digital lives. Don't give them access to unsupervised technology whenever you can. Delay that. Use parental controls, but don't rely on parental controls. They're a tool to go alongside relationship and communication. We need to be talking to kids about privacy awareness and digital boundaries and consent. And how do they keep themselves safe and online? This shouldn't be one fear-infused conversation, but a long series of short conversations to help kids know they can come to you whenever they're uncomfortable. When we come back, I'll tell you some more about deep fakes. This is something that really every parent needs to be aware about. I'll talk about some tough things, so you may want to take a moment to adjust your listening audience and adjust this and protect those little ears. We'll be right back on the other side of this break.
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0: Welcome back, friends. That is Even If by Mercy Me. Welcome back on this Friday. We are really diving into tech habits. I'll be talking every Friday this whole summer, 12 weeks, about tech habits, about what's going on in the tech world and what we can do about it. That's the important thing. I don't want you to walk away from here feeling just terrified, feeling afraid, feeling powerless, because God has not given us a spirit of fear, but a power and love and a sound mind. And this week's habit is about being authentically in pictures. Kids want real pictures of real life. They want us laughing with our crow's feet on full display, our mouth open, like in a full-throated laugh. They want to see us just with a belly laugh. They want to see those authentic moments. And they're craving authenticity because, as I'm bringing to you on this week's Homefront headlines, they are seeing increasingly artificial and manipulated photos. So I want to talk to you about something called deepfakes. I've talked about it before. I will keep talking about it because it is rising and rising as a level of concern for families today. So to catch you up, make sure we're all on the same page. Deep fake. That's like jumping in the deep end of the pool and something that's fake, that's not real. It's a deep fake, an AI deep fake. This is AI that takes an image and manipulates it to look like it's someone it's not. It's somewhere it's not. Manipulating the image in some way. Now, when we first started seeing AI deepfakes come on the scene, a lot of them were funny, to be honest. A lot of them were political figures. A lot of them were maybe athletic coaches. Those were the kind of two common ones that I would see. And you would see a thing like, okay, here's coach's speech after the game. And it's wildly, you know, not what he would say, but kind of what you think he might be thinking, or a politician in that way. And we all laugh about that. But then we really have this rise of technology before we think it through. We're just moving before we can act. We're moving without thinking. This is moving faster than we can keep up with for regulatory frameworks. So that can be funny with a celebrity and say, yeah, that was not me. But what about somebody without resources, someone who doesn't have the money, the lawyers of that? And even then, it still doesn't make it right. If we're manipulating someone's speech, their voice, their appearance without their consent, what does that mean for a biblical framework? But we already have these deep fakes that are introduced, and kids think that they're funny, and so they start making them about their peers. Well, then what happens when you make a deep fake of someone who says something that's racially offensive or crude language or sexual in nature or just rude and out of character? And all of a sudden this is passing around. Nobody knows if it's real or if it's not, but it's funny. It's funny. That's what they say. This is a problem. This is a problem. And so we have kids who can't navigate that line, because we as adults can't navigate that line. When does it stop being funny and it starts being abusive or exploitative or harmful in some way? It's really hard to figure out where that line is. Now you bring in AI technology that is even elevated. Okay, I'm going to tell you to watch your little ears around here. This is not information for little ears, but parents and grandparents really need to know this. There is AI technology now called nudifying apps. Nudify, like the word nude, N-U-D-I-F-Y. I know it's so hard when we have this new vocabulary to know what it is. Nudifying apps. These apps came out just in the regular app store. Anybody could download them. And the first wave of nudifying apps, it was because of this open source code that came with AI. App developers could go and get that open source code and they made nudifying apps. Hey, how funny would it be just to take the clothes off the people in your pictures? Well, as you can imagine, there's a lot of people, including me, who don't find that funny at all. And then especially when you put that into the hands of teenagers where their prefrontal cortex is not developed, so they don't have good decision making, their thumb moves faster than the prefrontal cortex in their brain, and they think, yeah, that's funny. Let's just feed in a bunch of pictures of my peers or my family or whatever it is. And we see a recent report, a major investigation, I just read this week, found that these nudifying apps are a big problem for students. And it is becoming increasingly normal to create these fake nude images of classmates using ordinary social media photos. Not only that, you may think, okay, well, that's why my kid's not on social media. Well, they can just take a picture of them without their consent because they walk around with a camera in their pocket 24/7. And schools around the world are reporting really serious incidents involving humiliation and bullying and harassment and emotional trauma and viral sharing of these fake explicit images. And there are a lot of schools and parents, and I have worked with both, who feel completely unprepared for how fast this technology is spreading. You imagine how traumatic it might be to have this image shared of you that is not real, but it looks real, it seems real, it feels violating, just as if it had been a real issue, a real image. And now we have an ordinary photo posted online. It can be manipulated, it can be sexualized, it can be weaponized, it can be redistributed without consent. And that means that we have families who are parenting in an era where technology is outpacing wisdom. And children have unprecedented creative power to make whatever vision they have in their head come to life. So empathy and digital ethics matter more than ever. And we're starting to see states who have laws against this now. There are lots of states where it's not illegal to do that. But if you experience that, you can imagine how violating it might feel. And sometimes these images can be used to blackmail children and say, I have this image. The child knows it's not real, but hey, if you don't give me more, if you don't give me money, I'll share this anyway. And by the way, because you're on social media, I know who your principal is and your pastor and your professors and your peers. I know all of those people. That can be really, really disheartening and unsettling. So what can we do about this? I know this is where we start to say, okay, Jessica, you said not to be afraid, but I am feeling very afraid. We've got to talk proactively about AI and ethics. And just because you can do something doesn't mean that you should do something. We have to recognize that children, especially younger school age children, have a limited capacity for empathy to understand what it's like to be in someone else's shoes. That usually comes later in life. Earlier in their childhood, they're more concerned with protecting themselves. That's why they want the bigger piece of everything. Everything is about like trying to negotiate to get a better position for them. But we need to teach people how that can harm people and say that fake harm is still real harm. That's what I hear kids say all the time when we talk about this. Like, it's fake. It's fake. It's not real. But the feelings that you feel are very, very real. So we've got to talk about this with kids. Now, you may think a common phrase that I hear is, oh, well, my kid would never. And I want to think that. I want to think that about my own kids. Oh, I pray that my kid would never. But kids are kids, and even the best kids can make the worst choices. Good kids can make really poor choices. And so we've got to prepare them for what they will do. And maybe they wouldn't manipulate that image, but they very likely may see one. They may receive one on a text message. They may see one, just have somebody hold their screen in their face at the school lunchroom as they're walking. Did you see this? What are you going to do? How are you going to respond? And this is where kids will really protest, but role-playing with them is really helpful, saying, okay, all right, let me pretend to be your friend and you know, show you this image, and what would you do, and walk it through. And they'll say, oh, Mom, don't do that. That's so lame. And you say, I don't care. I want to make sure that you're prepared. And then they can be confident in that situation. And you don't have to tell them anything explicit or specific about images. Just say, what if someone shows you something you don't think that you should be looking at? That's all you have to say. Encourage children never to participate in sharing any images that come their way. Definitely, it's not okay to create. I'd go so far as to say you are not allowed to create any deepfake images of anybody else without explicit boundaries or consent, or that is part of something that's specific for a specific purpose. That is really important. And we've got to be watching what our kids are watching, monitor their app usage and their online behavior, not so that we're the phone police, but so that we're the safety patrol. We're the crossing guard. We're the lighthouse there to make sure that we are casting light for them as they're navigating this world of culture. And we've got to reinforce empathy. imagine if this happened to you, this happened to your brother, if this happened to your sister. Now, when we look at all of these stories, there's some common threads across these home front headlines this week. They may seem unrelated, but they all share some major themes that we need to revisit and really be deeply contemplative about. Technology is reshaping identity. Kids are increasingly learning about standards of beauty, about standards of worth, about sexuality, about relationships, about truth through the filter of digital culture rather than through the filter of trusted relationships. Your relationship should be a filter on every life experience they have in your home. And you should be the filter to help them figure out what is true and what is not true and what is worthy of repeating, what is not. And basically, the bottom line, where their identity is in Christ. So we know technology is reshaping identity right under our noses. Number two, we know that appearance pressure is intensifying. There is an image-based identity that's becoming more extreme and more psychologically powerful. And we see this through the trend of get ready with me videos where we will sit and watch influencers get ready to see, like, how do they do their makeup? How do they do their hair? How do they tailor their clothes? How do they dress? And again, this is man, woman, boy, girl. This is everybody. This is impacting. But the most important thing we need to remember to do is not to panic. To remember and recognize that God has equipped you for such a time as this. We don't have to understand every app perfectly. We don't have to have knowledge of every digital platform. We don't need to be technology pros. The goal is not to be proficient at technology, but to be proficient in our relationships with those around us we love. And so when grandparents are out there listening and thinking, I don't understand this AI, I don't understand the technology, deep fakes, I'm just learning about that. Our kids need to know, hey, you've been through some tough stuff and you recognize that they're going through a tough time too. And you can share with them about how God has been extraordinarily faithful in your life through the good, through the bad, and the ugly. And maybe you never had deep fakes, but you had other things that you encountered. Kids want our time. They want to hear the stories. And so I would encourage grandparents out there, if you have grandkids who are visiting, get out your digital photo album, your regular photo albums. They will love to see your regular photo albums and maybe pick a couple of pictures of you that would surprise them to know that, hey, that was me back in the day. Tell them the stories of your faith. Tell them the stories of character building. Tell them stories about when God has been with you. Maybe make it a thing when they come over. One picture, one story. I'll tell you that. One of my guests quite a while ago had a great idea of treating the grandparents' house almost like it was a museum and said, give us a tour of your house. Tell us about the things in here that are special to you and tell me about the stories behind the pictures. That's one of the saddest things that I have had after my sweet granny went to be with Jesus. I have so many of her pictures and I don't know all of the stories behind them. I know she kept them because photos were precious then, but I don't know what the story is. And that brings us back to this week's healthy habit, using photos as a discipleship tool, using them to honor times that the Lord was with you, that the Lord was faithful. The images of seeing your family's identity through the image of God in a world constantly asking, how do I look? We gotta say, hey, how is your heart? Who are you? Whose are you? And what actually gives human beings value? Listen, this technology may be constantly changing. Tomorrow, there will be a new threat. I'm telling you, it's already here. Even if you're looking at genetic AI versus agenetic, generative AI versus agenetic AI, we have already a massive evolution. And coming up, I'm going to tell you about some ways that AI is completely changing the world. We're talking self-driving cars that take you captive because you're not drinking enough water to take you to the pharmacy. Yeah, I'll tell you that story on another show. That technology is always changing. But you know what doesn't change? The Word of God. Jesus Christ is the same yesterday, today, and forever. Children still need the same timeless anchors, truth and wisdom and safety and belonging, and families who are willing to walk closely beside them in relationship. I'm convinced that the Lord has given you your family for such a time as this, and He has equipped you for every good work, and He who has begun a good work will be faithful to complete it. Solomon said, there's nothing new under the sun, and I believe it. I believe there is no tech challenge that will come a family's way that we are not equipped to handle through the lens of healthy relationships. And how do we get those healthy relationships? By building healthy habits, one at a time. And I look forward to seeing you next week, where we continue talking about all things tech. May the Lord bless you and keep you and make His face to shine upon you. I'll see you right back here next time.
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4: This is American Family News. I'm Robert Thornton. President Donald Trump says he is making his final determination in the latest deal with Iran. Here's Fox's Peter Ducey.
5: President Trump has a lot to consider. We know that. He laid out, though, the main points that he is thinking about in a very long Truth Social post. But these are the highlighted bullets, my highlights. The Hormuz Strait must immediately open, no tolls. Ships caught in the strait due to our amazing and unprecedented naval blockade, which will now be lifted, may start the process of heading home. Enriched materials, sometimes referred to as nuclear dust, will be unearthed by the United States. In close coordination in conjunction with the Islamic Republic of Iran, plus the International Atomic Energy Agency, and destroyed. No money will be exchanged until further notice. And with that, so far, so good for experts.
4: The tentative agreement would continue the ceasefire in the three-month-old war by 60 days and start a new round of talks on Iran's nuclear program. Former Attorney General Pam Bondi, who spoke before the House Committee on Oversight and Government Reform today, stood behind the Trump administration's work releasing the Jeffrey Epstein files, according to a copy of her prepared opening remarks obtained by Fox News Digital. Today's interview was transcribed, though not video recorded. A border enforcement advocacy group says the recent anti-ICE protests are being organized by entities that want to sow discord here in the United States. AFN's Chad Groening reports.
6: Agitators turned violent Wednesday outside the Delaney Hall Detention Center in Newark, New Jersey. They hurled objects across a barrier at Immigration and Customs agents as tensions continued to escalate. The rioters also blocked the surrounding street, preventing trucks from moving through. There were similar confrontations on Tuesday night, where ICE agents were compelled to beat back the agitators with batons and tear gas. Several arrests were made. Ira Melman is media director for the Federation for American Immigration Reform. He says these anti-ICE protests are instigated by outside agitators.
7: We've seen this play out countless times over the past decade or so, this issue and many other issues. So these are political opportunists who are trying to take advantage of some people's legitimate concerns, but in most cases, these are things that are kind of created by these organizations and foundations and people who are trying to sow discord here in the United States.
6: And Melman says you have local politicians in sanctuary jurisdictions like New Jersey who want to grandstand,
7: which essentially just throws gasoline on the fire. They are very well aware that ICE is carrying out the laws as they are written, and that ICE has every right to detain people who are in the country illegally. Many of the people in that facility have criminal records. But even if you don't have a criminal record, it doesn't mean that you are exempt from any kind of consequence for violating U.S. immigration laws.
6: I'm Chad Groening.
4: Pope Leo XIV recently presented his first major teaching document as head of a Catholic Church. The focus was safeguarding the human person in times of artificial intelligence. Washington Watch program guest host Jody Heiss asked the question, why should Christians, including Protestant Christians, take note of what the Pope has presented? Retired Lieutenant Colonel Bob McGinnis, Senior Fellow for National Security at FRC, made these comments.
8: Pope Leo XIII, said something similar about the Industrial Revolution. This Pope is making it very clear, Jody, that AI is a defining moral issue of our age. He says it's reshaping warfare, it's reshaping truth, it's reshaping family life, as well as, you know, just the identity of what it means to be a human being.
4: He said the Roman Catholic Church has 1.4 billion followers and is an influential moral institution.
8: When I compared what the encyclical said to what the Southern Baptist Convention resolution on AI in 2023, I found some very encouraging parallels. Much the same conclusion. Why? Because they're all biblical concerns.
4: McGinnis said he is concerned about autonomous military weapons. And that is a wrap on news for this time around. See more news at AFM.net.
9: A sudden inheritance can move a family that is barely scraping by into a financially comfortable lifestyle overnight. 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
12: Well, I think just about everybody loves Friday. This might be everybody's favorite day of the week. And on this edition of Exploring the Word, we take the telephones all hour, Fire Away Friday, and we would like to hear your Bible questions. And I'll give the number. You may know the number, but in case you don't, it's 888-589-8840. That's 888-589-8840. And we would love to hear your Bible questions. Now, we've been in Ephesians for a while, and it's not a long book, and we'll probably wrap that up next week. But it doesn't have to be related to Ephesians, although that book is a book rich with subject matter, all about salvation. But Bert, we like all the Bible questions, don't we? And people surprise us. I think we've heard a lot. We've done 300 question books, and yet the new questions still keep popping up.
13: Now, when we say we did 300 question books, we did three books with 100 questions in each.
12: Exactly.
13: And yes, and those questions have come from our listeners, and we appreciate you so much. And still, last week we were talking about last 2 weeks especially, we got some new questions, and we say, man, this challenges us, and we appreciate that so much. Before we go, and we got people that are lining up to call, but we got room for more, 888-589-8840. I wanted to, you know, Tuesday is prayer day, but it hit me that what we did not pray for last Tuesday was three things that really we need to pray for during the summertime. One is Vacation Bible School. Man, it is, what a week it is for students and directors, teachers to get into the Word and share the Word of God. A lot of children, the seeds are sown, and many times reaping takes place. They're saved. Another one is summer camps. I thought of this. Two of our grandsons leave next week. They're going to be on a summer camp. Yeah, Jan and I, of course, will be praying for them. And then mission trips. A lot of mission trips takes place. Alex, God hit me with that impression, and I said, man, we need to let everybody on Exploring the Word. Let's join and ask God, God's at work, and we've seen that this past year on college campuses and other places. But this summer may be a great summer of reaping the harvest, brother.
12: Amen. Those are great things to pray for. And as we start this edition, and folks, I do hope you're planning to be in church on Sunday. That's the day that we go to the house of God, and I think every Christian needs to be a part of a church. But for those good prayer suggestions, would you lead us as we open our show today?
13: I'll do it. Father, I thank you. I thank you that I remember Vacation Bible School as a grade school kid. And Father, even back then, we went into junior high, those of us that could. And Father, I thank you for the work that's been done in the past, but I'm praying for the work that is being done now. A lot of them will be this first week of June. And Father, I pray that you'd just draw those children under yourself for the summer camps. And youth and even children, they get out of their routine and they go to a camp where it's saturated with prayer and with love and your word. And I pray again, the harvest would be reaped. And for the mission trips, a lot of times, Father, yes, a lot of the mission trips are working. Some of them are Vacation Bible School themselves. And back in the day, it was called Backyard Bible Clubs, but they go to different places and present the gospel. And Father, so much growth takes place in those that go. And some of them are here in the United States. Some are going to foreign fields, Father, through the different organizations. They go and they serve, and some of them serve in difficult places, and I pray you'd protect them. But more than anything, Father, we pray that your word would go forth, and when it goes forth, your spirit goes, and through the power of the Holy Spirit, your word will draw people unto yourself, and I pray you'd bring fruit for their labor. In Jesus' name, amen.
12: Amen. Well said.
13: Okay. Well, let's go to the phone lines, and the first one up today is Lisa from Mississippi. Lisa, thank you for calling today. Go right ahead.
11: Okay, so my question is about the Sabbath day, and as a matter of fact, it came up because of helping at church, getting some crafts prepared for the VBS, and one of the crafts is going to be the Ten Commandments. And so they had wrote on there, remember the Sabbath day to keep it holy. But someone said, I wonder if we should change that to remember Sunday to keep it holy. And I was like, there's only one Sabbath day. It was Saturday. We know that starting in Genesis. But I just want to know where that comes from. And some people think it's changed. I know that Christians, you know, have church on Sunday. But is the Sabbath day the seventh day for us today, meaning Saturday?
13: Okay. Thank you. Lisa, thank you. And thank you for working in Vacation Bible School. And again, what a joy it is. Alex, we get this question quite often. Let me just set it up and I'll throw it to you. Sabbath day came about on the seventh day of the week where God rested. Now, that doesn't mean he is tired, but he observed what he had done and it was good. It really was. But then that's creation. But our redemption was purchased through Jesus Christ's death on the cross, and he rose again on the first day of the week. And it looked like this transition was made early on in the early church. Do you see it that way, Alex?
12: Yeah, absolutely. You know, the Hebrew word sabbat, and in modern times it's pronounced Shabbat, you know, when Jewish people cease work at the end of the day on Friday and they have a Saturday Sabbath, it's called Shabbat. But for Christians, the definitive passage is Hebrews chapter 4 about that in Jesus, who has completely fulfilled the law, we have entered into his Sabbath rest. And Hebrews 4, 9 through 11, I would encourage people to read that. And I want to say this, every now and then people have asked us, did the Sabbath get, quote, changed to Sunday? No. The Sabbath has always been, you know, Saturday, but we don't have to keep the Sabbath to be in right relationship with God, because in Jesus, all of the law he fulfilled, we haven't fulfilled it, but Jesus fulfilled the law on our behalf. And but, you know, in Hebrews 10, where it says that the law was a shadow of the things to come, And sometimes it's the word symbol or type. But Jesus fulfilled it all. Now, so how did Sunday worship come about? Because that was Resurrection Day. Early on the first day of the week, they found that the tomb was empty. And Christians have always worshiped Jesus on Sunday morning, very celebratory, because that was the day that they found he had risen from the dead. So I think it's fine to take a Sabbath, and maybe that is Saturday, or maybe that's another day. Most Christians, you know, go to church on Sunday, and that's, you know, a day of rest. But it's not part of how we get saved, is it, Bert? We're saved by what he did on the cross on our behalf.
13: Amen. Again, Lisa, we hope that helps. And thank you for working in Vacation Bible Amen. School. And I pray it'll be great. Wiz mentioned summer camps. Alex, yours is coming up, the first one of the summer. So we're praying for that one in Montana as well, brother. I want you to know
12: thank
13: that.
12: Thank you. Yes. I appreciate that. I really do.
13: Okay, let's go to William in Illinois. William, thank you for calling.
14: Hello. I was talking to my wife the other day. I said, you know, good people don't go to heaven. And she kind of looked at me, and I said, you have to be saved to go to heaven. I said, being good won't get it. But you take so many funerals we see, they'll say so-and-so did this and that and that, you know, and he was a good old person, you know, but I think there's some deception there thinking that you go to heaven because you were good. And we know that you'd be like a leper up there going through heaven calling out unclean without the blood. So what do you think of that?
13: Amen, William. Unclean. Listen, let me quote a scripture. There is none good, no, not one. Alex, take it away.
12: Well, that's true. You know, we're all sinners. And the caller is right. Good people don't go to heaven. Saved people go to heaven. But years and years ago, I was, I don't know, 10, 12 years old, and I saw a church sign one time. We were driving, and I saw a church sign. It said, if you hope you'll make it to heaven, you probably won't. Mm. And I thought, what does that mean? Well, you know, if you're just saying, you know, I'm going to take my chances. If there is a heaven, I hope I get in. No, that's not enough. You need to know. And the Word of God is very clear. Many very moral people are going to be lost. Very religious people. If you read Matthew 7, 21 through 23, Bert, missing heaven, headed for hell, are going to be good people, moral people, punctual employees, exemplary citizens. All of those things are fine. It's important. It's good to be good, but to be right with God, you must be born again. And that's from the words of Christ himself in John chapter 3, isn't it?
13: It really is. Remember, and I'm preaching on this Sunday at Ozark Baptist Church here in Northeast Mississippi, the rich young lawyer, ruler, he came to Jesus, sir, what must I do to be saved? And talked about the commandments. And you know what he said, Alex? Man, I've kept all of those all my life.
12: I got it covered.
13: I'm a good guy. And Jesus said, I tell you what, there's something lacking in your life. And Jesus knew what it was. Now, what he told him to do, go and sell all that he had and giving it to the poor and all of that, that wasn't buying his way to heaven, but it was Jesus was pointing to him, that which was lacking, that was keeping him away from the faith and trust in the Lord. So, rich young ruler, if it was keeping everything right, if it was keeping the law, Paul wouldn't have had to gotten saved, Alex, the apostle.
12: That's
13: you know?
12: True.
13: Okay. Hope that answers that, William. Let's go to Mississippi and talk to Frank. Frank, thank you for calling. Go right ahead.
15: Yeah, I'm talking about salvation also. You give me a scripture or a verse that is used to know that we are saved. Because some people use Acts 2:38, you know, believe and be baptized for the remission of your sins. Some people use John 3:16. Some people use 1 Corinthians 15:1 through 3 or 4.
13: Well, Frank, let me just share. Alex, I want to say this, and you take it away, man. Listen, we have, from the time of Adam all the way today, what is the gospel that saves today is the same gospel, the same message. Let me put it this way. Same message that would have saved Abraham. Abraham did what? Believed God and was counted to him unto righteousness. Now, they were looking forward to that time when Jesus would die on the cross. They looked forward in faith. We look back in faith, trusting him for what he has done. Has the gospel, has good news, has it changed, Alex, from yesterday to today?
12: No. In fact, you know, Revelation talks about an angel, I believe it's Revelation 14:1, that says an angel in the skies of the heavens proclaimed, quote, the everlasting gospel. So the gospel hasn't changed. It's always been, there are a number of components. Christ died, but we receive that forgiveness through faith. But no, the gospel hasn't changed. And after the break, let's talk about that even further.
13: Okay, we'll do it. 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
17: Abraham, all over the world, Christians are being targeted simply because they believe Jesus is the way, the truth, and the life. And two of those include Vishnu, 30 years of age near New Delhi, India, who was beaten by Hindu extremists when he became a believer. 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He's praying for a Hindi Bible. And then Yusuf is a cobbler in Pakistan. When he became a believer, his entire family, all radicalized Muslims, shunned him. They've brought harm to his life, but he's praying for a Bible in the Urdu language to raise his children to know and love Jesus. Bible League and AFR, we're teamed up right now to bless 16,000 waiting believers by the end of June. We've seen 7,000 sent to this point. 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Abraham?
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18: Childbirth is wonderful, but there's more to life than being born. Dr. Tony Evans says that in the same way newborn Christians need to make that same discovery. He'll talk about that today as we spend 2 minutes with Tony.
19: Jesus Christ is the fulfillment of the expectation of human history. You are not just saved to go to heaven, you are saved to live out God's kingdom. See, he saved you for a kingdom purpose in time and an eternal kingdom purpose forever. But it is you. Your salvation only got you into the kingdom door. But now you're supposed to be living in the kingdom atmosphere. See, we're so excited to go to heaven, we brag about how nice the door is. Oh, I didn't go through the door. Jesus is the way. Jesus says, I am the door. We got through the door, but come on, there's more to the house than the door. Okay? When you go through the door, you enter. Once you enter, there's a living room, dining room, bedroom, closets, garage. There's a whole lot of stuff to this kingdom than just getting in it. I'm saved, okay? You made it through the door. But to make it through the door is just the start. We brag about I'm saved on my way to heaven. Praise God, you got a door. But you were brought into something bigger than a door. You were brought into his house, his kingdom, his rule, his authority, his dominion. That's where you're supposed to be operating now, as Son of God and Son of Man.
18: Learn more about the words used in the Bible to describe Jesus and how that understanding can change your life. Check out Tony's book, The Power of Jesus' Names, available online at tonyevans.org. And be sure to join us next time for 2 Minutes with Tony.
20: Yes, my soul, find rest in God. My hope comes from Him. Truly, He is my rock and my salvation. He is my fortress. I will not be shaken. Psalm 62, 5-6.

0: could listen to that song. We got a...
1: Well, let's do it then.
0: Yeah. Brett got an email. Was it email or text? Telling us
1: email
0: that she appreciated him and the songs that he picked out. She said, sometimes I wished you wouldn't stop them.
1: Sister and, Summers.
0: Yeah, and we appreciate that so much.
1: Shout out to her, by the way. She's, she's a real big encouragement to me.
0: Amen. Amen. Well, Alex, we were talking to Frank about the saving faith. Was it different in the Old Testament than it was in the New Testament?
2: Well, it really wasn't. I know, and I've heard many people, they'll say, well, in the Old Testament, they got saved by works, right? And actually, no, it wasn't. You know, Habakkuk chapter 2, and this was one of the scriptures that really got a hold of Martin Luther during the time of the Reformation, was that we are justified by faith. In other words, made right with God, justified.

0: faith in Jesus and ask and say, Lord, save my soul. Lord, I will follow you. Please forgive me and redeem me. But it's always been faith. Now, Bert, that's why you and I, a time or two in the last 16 years, we've taught through the book of Hebrews. And I love Hebrews 11. It talks about the faithful people of old that didn't have all of the promise. In other words, they, in faith, they looked toward the Messiah that would one day come. Now, we look back at the Messiah that did come. Same Jesus, just two different sides of the cross.
1: Amen. And that is it. And we do live by faith. Well, the next question, I'm going to let Brent ask it because it comes from Facebook. So we like to try to include at least one of those on Friday. Brent, you got a question ready?
2: We get a lot of good questions on Facebook. We have a lot of people on Facebook that follow us, and we kind of promoted that for a while, but don't give up on following us. If you don't follow, please follow us.
1: Yeah, we still promote it, not just all the time. Go ahead.
2: Yeah, you're kind of lacking. That's okay.
1: Okay.
2: This is from Drew on Facebook. He asked, a student asked me if the baby inside a pregnant believer would go up in the rapture.
1: Okay. Alex, have you had that question asked?
0: We did. It's been a long time ago, but yes, I believe that. I believe, first of all, every baby is fully human. Every baby is a human being, just at a different stage of development. But let me say this, whether it's a baby in utero or a child that has not really reached the age of accountability, Bert, I believe this is biblical, and certainly many of the great thinkers throughout Christian history would have concurred that until a child actually can comprehend their accountability to God, that they would be under his saving grace. You know, even King David, regarding the child that died that Bathsheba carried, David said, he cannot return to me, but one day I will go to him. Knowing that children would go to heaven because they've not reached the maturity level yet where they could comprehend sin, repentance, or their need of Jesus.
1: Okay, I agree fully, and that is secure, those children. And I would say, add to this, when they was wanting to keep the children away from Jesus, the apostles were, he said, don't keep them away. Don't bother them. Don't hinder them. Let them come to me. For such is the kingdom of heaven. And I do believe that has several reasons why you would say that, Alex. Thank you, brother. Let's go to Mississippi again and talk to Martha. Martha, thank you for calling. Go right ahead.
3: Hey, good afternoon. I have a question that I've always pondered. Mainly Old Testament, when I believe perhaps it was Elijah and his servant, Israel was going to be overpowered by the enemy, and God made opened the skies of clarity so that they could see mighty angels of God, warriors. And my question is, how did they combat the devil and his angels or demons? In what manner did they do so?
1: Amen, Martha. That's one of the greatest things. Open his eyes that he could see that great army that was surrounding us. I want to make this comment, Martha. Good question. You know, sometimes, Alex, our eyes should be open to that which God is doing around us that sometimes natural eyes don't see. And but let me ask you this along with it. Is God active today even? We know his Holy Spirit's in us, indwelling us, but does God intervene with angelic beings helping us even today?
0: Yeah, I think so, and I think probably there's more going on in the invisible realm than we could possibly imagine.
1: Amen.
0: You know,
1: amen.
0: You know, throughout the Old Testament, you'll read about how you know the angel of the Lord struck the Assyrians in Isaiah 37, and you know the Bible talks about in the Book of Revelation there was war in the heavenlies. Billy Graham, I think it is just one, maybe the definitive book angels

0: God's Secret Agents, written by Billy Graham. And he writes about the warring angels that are the ministering spirits to the heirs of salvation. And so, you know, Satan is malicious. He's trying to tempt us, discourage us, maybe even harm us. But God's angels battle on behalf of God's bidding, but the church. And I think here in the West, we probably don't think so much about that. But in other parts of the world, I mean, you don't have to go on the mission field for long till you realize the absolute reality of spiritual warfare and the spiritual realm.
1: And again, he did it with confusion. He would do it many times with blindness. There's so many things that he would use for these, even against the spiritual battles going on, but the physical and the spiritual beings, angels, sometimes would bring in confusion, blindness, and all the things, and the enemy would be defeated. And so appreciate that. Brent, you got another one?
2: Yes, I do, actually. A gentleman on email, let's see, Fred, he says, what can a person do with an old Bible that no one wants?
1: Okay. There's a ministry. Let me just share this. It's in Alabama and Illinois, and I know we've talked about it on this program. Our friend Randall Murphy, who was the editor, he's retired now, of The Stand, he's the first one to give me contact with them. But yes, they can. And let me tell you about an old Bible. Alex, just like they leave the copy, Gideons leave a copy of God's words in a motel. Yeah. Leaving God's word at a place such as that, that's not misusing the scriptures, is it?
0: No, it isn't. And, you know, there's so many ministries and homeless shelters, and there's just different outreaches. And a lot of times, you know, foreign missions, they want English Bibles, you know, all over the world. And so the one thing I would never do is throw away a copy of God's word. Somebody somewhere of these 8 billion people plus, somebody is hungry for a copy of the Bible. And if we have an old Bible and we're going to maybe get a new Bible, just find a way to pass that on.
1: Amen. 888-589-8840, 888-589-8840. We do have lines open, but while we're waiting on others, let's go to Texas and talk to Lee. Lee, thank you for calling. Go right ahead, brother.
3: Yes, sir. Thank you for the program. There's something I don't understand, because the Sabbath is Saturday. We all agree on that. Then mm-hmm. I just heard Alex say that, well, Jesus fulfilled everything. So in the commandments, it says, keep holding my Sabbath day. Well, if Jesus fulfilled everything, then we don't have, that disregards all the commandments. In my book.
0: Well, we should still live morally and live godly, but the outward observance of the Mosaic law does not constitute us being in right relationship with God. Now, I think going to church on Sunday and taking a day of rest, to take a Sabbath, it's good. The Bible even talks about, you know, letting fields rest. You know, I am growing up on a farm. I know they talk, my dad and all the really seasoned farmers would talk about letting ground lie fallow, even giving a rest to fields, but it is not at all how we are in right relationship with God. We're in right relationship with God. His righteousness is appropriated to us. And this is in Romans 4, the imputed righteousness of Christ by faith. And I would encourage people to read Romans 4 and also Romans 5:1. Therefore, being justified by faith, we have peace with God. Not justified by faith plus keeping the Sabbath. Not plus anything, Bert. It Amen. Is just faith. And that's why during the Reformation they would talk about sola fide, F-I-D-E. That's the Latin for faith. Faith alone with no admixture of works.
1: Okay. When you read, I just thought of this. I'd never thought of this before. You've mentioned Hebrews chapter 11. It says by faith, by faith. It doesn't say by works in all these Old Testament people that is referred to, Alex. That's it doesn't say faith and works. It says by faith. And that is it. It's, and you say, oh, I don't understand that. It's not works for your faith, but it's faith that works. James says faith without works is dead, being alone. And brother, if our lives is not changed, if our doesn't mean that we don't fail, doesn't mean that we don't struggle, but it does mean our direction is toward God. Alex,
0: exactly.
1: You know, we may have some ups and downs and some lefts and rights, but once we've been saved, our direction, we're going, we're walking with Him. So we hope that helps, Lee. Thank you, brother. Go ahead, Alex.
0: And let me just say this. The fact that Christ fulfilled the law and that His fulfillment of the law is accredited to us by faith, does that mean, oh, well, I guess I don't have to be moral or righteous anymore? Not at all. Paul addresses that in Romans 6, 1 and 2. Paul says,
1: God forbid.
0: Shall we continue in sin that grace may abound? God forbid.
1: Amen.
0: How can we who are now dead to sin live? So should we live morally and follow the Ten Commandments? Absolutely. But that is not what got us right with God, is it, Bert?
1: It is not. It is through Jesus Christ and Christ alone. So thank you so much. Let's go to Ohio and talk to John. John, thank you for calling. Go right ahead.
4: Yeah, my question is, I've made acquaintance with a friend recently who's drawn into these deliverance ministries, specifically kind of like the assembly line deliverance of casting out of demons and things that I consider to be sort of very fringe Pentecostal approaches. And I want to know if you can advise me, if I try to tell this individual that you're wrong, it's a young lady, you know, they're just going to shut me down, you know, I don't follow the Spirit. Do you have any advice on how to tactfully, you know, teach? I just have fear that they're going to shipwreck their faith because of this clickbait Christianity.
1: John, thank you, man. Thank you for your concern for Alex. God does deliver, but it's not an assembly line. I thought John was, that was a pretty picture-esque of what, you know, people lining up to get delivered. Go ahead.
0: Yeah. A couple years ago, I was at a conference and this was going on and I was really uncomfortable with it because let me just say this. There are times when Satan has gotten his tentacles into the life of a person and you want to, you know, lay hands and pray and in the name of Jesus, see people delivered from sin and darkness and even satanic oppression. I've seen that. I've been parts of prayer meetings where, I mean, there was some serious darkness that had to be dispelled in the name of Jesus. However, and I'm not saying this is true for everybody, but the idea of a deliverance ministry is, I think, for a lot of people, it sounds very even maybe exciting, and people are seeking a real experience. And boy, what could be bigger and more, you know, formidable than going to battle with Satan? Let me just say, I think people are very suggestible sometimes, because I remember I was at this conference several years ago, and this speaker who I did not know, and he wasn't well known, he was a gentleman speaking, but he just lined up people, and the more things got chaotic down at the front of the stage, the more people got in line. And I thought, goodness, it seems like 90% of everybody in the room suddenly needs to be delivered from Satan. And I just don't believe that. And I don't know, Bert. I think sometimes it's more show than spirit.
1: Well, let me share with you. Book of James, chapter 5, it talks about suffering. It talks about illness. I think it also is concerning demonic activity. Let the church, let the elders gather together. That way, not one person gets the credit when it happens. God does. We'll be back with more right at the break.
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0: Amen. Welcome back to Exploring the Word. Alex and Bert here. Hope you've had a great week, and I hope you're going to have a blessed weekend and meeting with God, hopefully being with family. It's a great time to grow deep in Jesus, and that's what we want this show to accomplish in the lives of people. All of us, not just the listeners, but Brent and Bert and myself, I think we grow in this show, don't we, Bert?
1: Amen. Okay, 15 years, and you know, I'd been pastoring 40 years when I came on board here, and I just want to tell you, the listeners have taught me a lot. They've challenged my brain a lot to look at the scriptures and what they say, and hallelujah, thank you. And that's what Paul said to the church at Berea. They searched the scriptures daily to see if what Paul was saying was true. So we love our listeners. Okay, what Bert and Alex say, let's see what the Bible says. We're going to do our best to what the Bible says. We guarantee you that. So anyway, thank you, Alex. Let's go. We got some callers in. Let's get as many as we can in the last segment. And let's go to Florida and talk to Cindy. Cindy, thank you for calling.
2: Thank you. I love your program. And I would just, can you explain Matthew 18:18? It's about truly what you bind on earth will be bound in heaven, and whatever you loose on earth will be loosed in heaven.
1: Okay. Well, let me do this, Alex, and you've got to. This verse stands good by itself, but reading the verses before that and after that really helps a lot, Cindy. Let me read that. Verse 15, moreover, if your brother sins against you, go and tell him his fault between you and him alone. If he hears you, you have gained your brother. But if he will not hear you, take with you one or two men more with you by the mouth of two or three witnesses. Every word will be established. And if he refuses to hear them, tell it to the church. But if he refuses even to hear the church, let him be to you like a heathen and a tax collector. Assuredly. Now, okay, see that word, Alex? Assuredly brings those three verses into verse 18. I say to you, whatever you bind on earth will be bound in heaven, and whatever you loose on earth will be loosed in heaven. With all my heart, I believe it's talking about this individual, this brother, establishing a relationship, not getting right with God, and if he would get rid of it and praise God in heaven, and he'll be there, loosed. It's all dependent, I think, on this question that he was saying, if your brother sins. I don't think it's disconnected from that. Do you, Alex?
0: Right. I think you're absolutely right about this. And also, let me just say that Christians have the privilege and the duty of declaring truth. And God's truth is eternal. God's truth doesn't change. Jude verse 3 talks about the faith once delivered to the saints. And so, you know, when the apostles, the word for bind there, B-I-N-D, binding and loosing, when we think of that, we think of, you know, something getting tied up, you know, and often we use the word bind or bound. Look, I am duty bound to, you know, honor my word or something like that. The wording there is basically a legal word. I looked it up. It can mean, you know, a pledge or a commitment or something guaranteed or something betrothed, you know, like the marriage bond, right? But here is, I think, a key part of it where the Matthew 16:19 says, whatever you bind upon the earth, having been bound in heaven, whatever you loose upon the earth, having been loosed in the heavens. So Matthew 16 and 18. But here's the thing. It's according to what God's word says. Because our word, we are to keep our word, and we're to measure our words, but God's word is profound. And part of the reason, let me say why I'm saying this, we're living in a time when a lot of people feel like they can just subjectively choose what is their truth. You have your truth, I have my truth. That's false. Do you know what is absolutely rock solid, bound on heaven and earth? God's word.
1: Amen.
0: God says marriage is between a man and a woman. God says there are two and only two genders. God says that the door of heaven is Jesus Christ. And so I think when we talk about binding and loosing, the most powerful word that we can ever invoke is God's word, because that is solid as the rock of Gibraltar, isn't it?
1: It is. And what you do, if you're confronting a brother, you do it because of what? And through the word of God. So it ties that, you catch how it ties that in, Alex. Mm-hmm. It really does. God's word is not slack. The word of God will go forth, and it will accomplish what God desires it to do. So the word of God is the sword. It's the sword to defend, but it's also the sword that penetrates people's lives to bring conviction to the power of the Holy Spirit. So I think it is all connected. We hope that helps, Cindy, because that is a verse that we've heard quite a bit. How do you handle that? I hope we've helped. Let's go to Texas. Samuel, thank you for calling. Go right ahead.
3: Yes. Good afternoon, brothers. I just have a question, and I'm glad you kind of mentioned about God's word and scripture, because the question I have is related to Leviticus 23, and there it outlines certain things, and it talks about the Shabbat, the Sabbath, and it talks about other observances. And nowhere in scripture does it say these are Jewish observances. It says these are my holy days. These are my feasts. And a good point is, we look at scripture, we realize that God, he literally fulfilled the new covenant to the date and the letter, the time frame, with the old. So you have in Leviticus 19, where it says on the third month is when they arrived at Sinai, and that was literally about 50 days after the first Passover when they came out of Egypt. But in the same thing, when Yeshua, HaMashiach, Jesus the Messiah, he was the Passover lamb that takes away the sin of the world, unleavened bread. And then 50 days, it says in Acts, the first chapter, that he, or 40 days, he roamed the earth. He showing himself resurrected. And in the second chapter, it says that it was Shavuot, the festival of weeks, or we call Pentecost. And it says, and that's when the Spirit poured out. So you had the covenant in stone. Then he said he's going to write it in our hearts and our minds. He fulfilled it by outpouring his Spirit to the exact same time frame and the same Amen. Observances. So the question I have is, why is it that we nowadays, that we feel that we don't have to observe his feasts and his holy days when they are reflections of what he's going to do or what he has done? And the spring feast or the fall, he's going to be his return. So that's just a question. I'm just wondering what your thoughts are on that.
1: Good thought, Samuel. Yes, he fulfilled them. The early church, you find them doing certain things, and Paul would observe some, but Alex, it wasn't like it was mandatory any longer. You know, Christ mm-hmm. had fulfilled it. Something, I want to just say this and ask you to, something better than a picture. Those were pictures of what God has done. Christ is the real what God has done. Go ahead.
0: Amen. I had the great privilege. Let me, I don't often mention products or things like that, but there's a wonderful publishing company in Pasadena, California called Rose, R-O-S-E, Rose Publishing. Bert, have you ever seen the charts they would do?
1: I do, yes.
0: Sometimes in Sunday school. And I've written, it's been a few years, but I went through a time there, I was writing a lot of that stuff for Rose Publishing, and we did a number of charts on apologetics, biblical worldview, when there's one on the feasts of Israel and how the feasts point to Jesus and show forth salvation, and even the end times, like the trumpet will probably sound at Rosh Hashanah, you know. But those things are beautiful. I'll say this, Bert. Earlier, a caller mentioned the phrase clickbait Christianity. And I think a lot of the caller asked, why don't we know about these things or, you know, teach on these things? I think a lot of times in the last probably 25, 30, 40 years, much of the teaching and the preaching, not all, but much preaching and teaching and Sunday school has gotten a little bit superficial and shallow. And rather than getting deeply, deeply into the Word of God, as we should do, a lot of Sunday school, and I say this having been to a couple of thousand churches in the Western Hemisphere, a lot of Sunday school has become kind of, I don't know, about 17 or 18 minutes of motivational speech. And the feasts and the observances so vividly portray Jesus. And I realize it takes a lot of study and depth to really get into that, but we need to teach the whole counsel of God, and that it just takes time and attention span, doesn't it?
1: Teaching Christ from them is different than us having to observe them, you know, yeah. Alex? But like you said, so much is there when you see Christ, the bread, you see Christ, the one who is the one that is to be observed. So thank you. We hope that helps, Samuel, and a lot of what you said, we need to get deep in the Word of God. Let's go to Mississippi, and it's Jacqueline. Jacqueline, go right ahead.
4: Well, praise ye the Lord. I was telling the gentleman that I call so much, but I just want you all to know I appreciate it. But I have two questions, and what you just said is a segue into what I'm asking. What is the difference? This is in Wednesday night Bible class. Explain ritual, explain religion, and explain relationship. Have we gotten away from the Word, the truth? Are we, as people of God, are we doing ritual praising the Lord? Are we doing relationship, or are we doing religion? And the other one was vulnerability. Was Jesus vulnerable?
1: Okay, Jacqueline, thank you. Let me tell you, ritual and religion without the relationship with God through Jesus Christ is a sounding gong, cranking a loud cymbal. It's nothing, is it, Alex, without Christ as the centerpiece?
0: Greg Cott, religion, rituals, relationship. Okay, religion is made of two Latin words. It means the rejoining of a torn ligament. R-E means again, and ligare is like a ligament. So religion is an attempt to reconnect a couple of things that have been severed. And there are many, many religious systems. And, you know, people often refer to the Christian religion, but we know it's a relationship with Jesus. Ritual are actions that can be repeated, and they're imbued with meaning to try to accomplish something. So the living out of a religion might involve the performance of rituals. But Christianity is different in that there is a living relationship. Now, Bert, I'm going to say something that might sound, you know, odd, but I believe that our walk with Jesus should have a component that is ritualistic. What does that mean? Well, it's our ritual. We go to church on Sunday. We have prayer before every single meal. And, you know, I don't think we have a stick of chewing gum without saying the blessing, you know? But that's not how we got saved. It's that living relationship. And folks, we often say it, your relationship with Jesus can begin right now today. Amen. He's as close by as a prayer.
1: Amen. Listen to James chapter 1, verse 27. Pure and undefiled religion before God and the Father is this, to visit orphans and widows in their trouble and to keep oneself unspotted from the world. If I understand this right, out of that relationship with Christ comes this practice, ritual and practice of what has God has done. Hope that helps, Jacqueline. Thank you. Go to the last caller of the day, and it's Kirby in Illinois. Kirby, thank you for waiting. Go right ahead, brother.
5: Yes, I've struggled. I appreciate your show. Really thank God for your insight into the Scriptures. I'm a longtime listener, first-time caller. And I really appreciate it. Revelations 14:15, I've struggled with that. I wanted to get your thoughts on it. It talks about nothing being able to enter into the Holy New Jerusalem. And I always thought, well, it's in Revelation 22, so that's after the millennium, and how is anything bad, new heavens, new earth? But the more I've studied, it appears to me like that's talking about at the start of the millennium when we rule and reign with Christ. Is the New Jerusalem on the earth at that time, and we're allowed to enter, but enter and go in and out at will. But
1: okay, Kirby, we're gonna Alex Kirby. I know I'm cutting you off a little bit. We got just a minute and 10 seconds left, Alex. Did you get enough that you could respond to Kirby?
0: Well, yeah, the Bible says that, you know, there'll be nothing in God's holy city, nothing that defiles. And so during the millennial reign, I mean, that's going to be, I'll put it this way, just as the book of Acts from the resurrection to the birth of the church was kind of a transitional time, the millennium will be too. But when the New Jerusalem, the city that lies four square, comes down from heaven as a bride adorned for the husband, there's not going to be anything that defiles. There'll be a little rebellion at the end of the millennium, but not in eternity proper ever again will there be.
1: Amen. Yes, what Christ has done, what he starts, he completes, and it will be in that New Jerusalem. Well, we want everybody worship the Lord Jesus Christ. If you can possibly go, and I know some are stuck at home and in care facilities and can't go to church, but do your best to congregate. If you can't, worship the Lord and join us Monday as we continue in the book of Ephesians. Read ahead, chapter 4, and we'll be with you this coming Monday.
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10: For American Family News, I'm Robert Thornton. Deal or no deal? That is the question, and the answer lies in how President Trump decides to respond to a developing peace proposal between the U.S. and Iran. Here's Fox Business Network's Ashley Webster.
11: If it feels like we've been here before, we have several times, but it does appear that a deal between the U.S. and Iran is as close as it has been. And as we've been told, the president is now mulling over the framework of a peace deal. We'll have to wait and see how that works out. But in the meantime, Vice President J.D. Vance says the whole process is moving forward.
12: We do think they're negotiating, at least so far, in good faith, and we're making some progress.
11: President Trump highlighted the two key areas in this proposal, posting on Truth Social that Iran must agree that they will never have a nuclear weapon or bomb. He also says the Hormuz Strait must be immediately open. No tolls for unrestricted shipping traffic in both directions.
10: See AFN.net for updates on the president's decision. Louisiana lawmakers passed a new congressional map today designed to give Republicans another seat in the U.S. House. Fox's Carmen Roberts reports.
13: Republicans in the Louisiana legislature just intensified the country's already heated redistricting battle ahead of the November midterm elections. They approved a new U.S. House map just 1 month after the Supreme Court struck down the state's previous map as an illegal racial gerrymander. That ruling weakened protections under the Voting Rights Act and intensified President Trump's efforts to protect the Republicans' slim majority in the House. In Louisiana, Republicans hold four of the state's six congressional seats and believe the new map could deliver a fifth. Republican Governor Jeff Landry is expected to sign the new map into law. Carmen Roberts, Fox News.
10: Other southern states are also redrawing congressional maps after the Supreme Court ruling, with Republicans in Florida, Tennessee, and Alabama pushing for more GOP seats ahead of the midterms. The former superintendent of Iowa's largest school district, who was arrested last year in the Trump administration's immigration crackdown, was sentenced today to 2 years in prison. Ian Roberts is likely to be deported to his native Guyana in South America once he serves the sentence. He pleaded guilty in January to falsely claiming to be a U.S. citizen and illegally possessing firearms. Fox 4 Dallas reports officials said a massive gas explosion in Oak Cliff was to blame for the deaths of three people in an apartment explosion. Atmos Energy confirmed an outside construction crew damaged a utility pipeline. A gas leak was reported before the blast. A new study indicates that donations from faculty at top universities have become increasingly one-sided, with the range of opinion becoming concentrated on the left. More from AFN's Chris Woodward.
14: The study was commissioned by the Foundation for Individual Rights and Expression, or FIRE. Connor Murnane of FIRE said it does not just show that politically active faculty tend to give to Democrats. It shows that they're clustered in a narrow subset of liberal politics with very little counterbalance.
15: To get a bit more in the weeds, it was a study done by University of Rochester political scientist David Primo. So he used the same group of schools that FIRE examined in our 2024 faculty survey, which included a little over 110,000 faculty members. Primo matched those faculty members with campaign contribution records from Stanford's database on ideology, money, and politics and elections. And that database includes something like 850 million itemized political contributions going back to 1979.
14: Once he was able to parse out the individual faculty donors, he used a measure called a CF score, which is a campaign finance-based measure to place donors and candidates on a particular ideological scale.
15: And that matters because, you know, party labels alone are kind of crude when you're talking about this. A Democrat could be Joe Manchin or Bernie Sanders, a Republican could be Susan Collins or Ted Cruz, but the CF score that came from a political scientist out of Stanford, I believe, helps show not just which party someone supports, but specifically who they support with their money and where they fall on a specific ideological scale.
10: That's all our time for now. See more news at AFM.net.
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17: It's hard to say exactly when or if the president is going to sign the MOU. We're going back and forth on a couple of language points. I do think that we've made a lot of progress here. It's very clear that I think the Iranians, they want a deal.
18: That was Vice President J.D. Vance addressing the latest proposal to extend the ceasefire with Iran that the White House is currently reviewing. Welcome to this Friday, May 29th edition of Washington Watch. I'm Casey Harper, your guest host for today. I'm the managing editor for broadcast at the Washington Stand, and I also host the Outstanding podcast. Thanks for tuning in. Coming up, North Carolina Congressman Brad Knott will join us shortly to discuss the White House's anti-fraud efforts, as well as the ongoing attacks against immigration enforcement. Plus, Vice Admiral John Fozzie Miller, former commander of U.S. Naval Forces CENTCOM, will offer his assessment of those U.S.-Iran negotiations. And later in the program, Dr. David Clausen will join us to examine some of this week's news from a biblical perspective. All that and more, straight ahead. Well, we begin with news from the White House, where President Donald Trump spent a good deal of time meeting in the Situation Room with his national security team. In a Truth Social post, he said he was meeting to make a, quote, final determination when it comes to Iran. Well, joining us now to discuss this is Washington Watch reporter Mary Stackhouse. All right, Mary, what are the main sticking points in the proposed U.S.-Iran ceasefire and the nuclear deal?
19: Hey, Casey, the talks really center on whether Iran will fully give up any path to a nuclear weapon and reopen the Strait of Hormuz for unrestricted global shipping. The U.S. is pushing for a longer ceasefire extension while broader negotiations continue. But Iran says nothing is finalized and disputes remain over sanctions relief, the control of the strait, and handling of nuclear material. There's also disagreement on key regional issues, including U.S. military presence and conflicts involving Israel and Iran. Allies. Despite that some reported progress, both sides are still far apart on core terms. Casey.
18: Thank you, Mary. I want to turn now briefly to Capitol Hill. Although both the House and the Senate are in recess this week, there was still some activity, especially that Pam Bondi testimony. What are the main concerns coming out of the Pam Bondi testimony about those Epstein files?
19: So the big issue is that former Attorney General Pam Bondi wouldn't answer questions from Congress about whether President Trump knew about Jeffrey Epstein's crimes or had any role in decisions about redacting Justice Department files. Here's what James Comer, the chair of the House Oversight Committee, said earlier today.
20: The survivors were failed by the government. Mm-hmm. And I hope that we can do the best that we can do in getting answers and getting the truth to the American people, trying to provide some type of justice for the survivors. And if there's any way possible to hold people accountable, that's what we want to see happen.
19: Democrats say that raises concerns about transparency and possible political influence, while Bondi argues the department released all required material and only withheld information to protect victims and ongoing investigations. Casey?
18: All right. The investigation continues. Thank you, Mary, for bringing us the update. Well, while Congress has been out this week, as I mentioned, for the Memorial Day recess, we want to turn now to a member to discuss some of the developments this week in D.C. and elsewhere in the nation. And joining us now to discuss is Congressman Brad Knott. He serves on the House Homeland Security Committee and the Judiciary Committee and represents North Carolina's 13th Congressional District. He also previously served as a federal prosecutor. Congressman Knott, welcome back to Washington Watch.
21: Hey, thank you. It's good to be here.
18: Yeah, we're glad to have you because I want to start with talking with you about this anti-fraud task force being led by Vice President J.D. Vance. He's been doing a lot of public cabinet meetings, press conferences, and during his cabinet meeting on Wednesday, it was brought up, President Trump's cabinet meeting, and the president said that, hey, this task force could actually balance the budget and help save Social Security. I mean, maybe a bit ambitious, but what are your thoughts on the task force and its efforts?
21: Well, just already we've seen that the task force has uncovered vast amounts of fraud. Yeah, the DOGE effort started this monumental effort. It's proven deeper than most people realize. And when you have unrestricted access to the taxpayer dollar from all types of government programs, people from all over the world come here to steal and to defraud the American taxpayer. And a lot of issues have come to the top. There are too many people in the country who should not be here. There are too many programs for the government to adequately manage. And the federal government has been way too loose with the hard-earned money from the taxpayers. And we've already seen a number of indictments, a number of forfeitures, hundreds of millions of dollars in just about every state, if not billions and billions of dollars. So I applaud the efforts and hope they will continue in great success.
18: Well, you mentioned the connection to fraud and immigration, which I think is an apt point. Now, if you bring that up to some people, they'll say, oh, well, no, illegal immigrants, they can't defraud the government. There's no way for them to access it. There's protocols in place to prevent that. But is that really the case?
21: It's absolutely not the case. When you look at what's transpired over the last 25 or 30 years, there is a huge portion of international immigrants, asylum seekers, illegal immigrants of every type who have come to the United States and have lived off of the American taxpayer. And when you look at what's gone on with the chain migration system, with asylum abuse, there is a state-sponsored effort from numerous countries around the world, from Somalia to Latin America. There's all kinds of patchworks here. That their strategy is to send people into the United States to bring as much money home as possible. And they're very apt at getting into the various networks and cracks and exploiting these systems, often criminally so, to retain as much money as they can.
18: You know, I know that's true. And I know, for instance, that the Somali economy is largely propped up by remissions from the U.S. It's a kind of an example there. But, you know, when you hear these stories, and there are many eyebrow-raising examples of this fraud, you think surely that there is bipartisan support for reining in this fraud and the immigration loopholes that allow for this abuse. Are Democrats on board with helping?
21: You know, you would think that that would be the case. This should be one of those bipartisan issues. But like we've seen with law enforcement, like we've seen with sanctuary cities, like we've seen with the far left demonstrations, even in New Jersey, there's very little that the Democratic Party right now is willing to work with Republicans, especially Republicans that are aligned with President Trump, as it relates to immigration. And the anti-fraud crackdown is so riddled with illegal immigrants and asylum abusers that the Democrats view that as an attack on the immigration system that they want to protect. And so we have gotten very little support. And as an example of that, the vice president hosted all of the attorneys general around the country, and every single Democrat attorney general who represents a state around this country refused to attend as part of this anti-fraud task force. So their heart is not in it. They're trying to obstruct this effort, and it's very disheartening for members of Congress to see that.
18: Yeah, I mean, you bring up a good point, which is the point that I think that the vice president has been making, which is that, hey, the federal government actually has programs and funding in place to crack down not just on the fraud, but on the immigration front. But as you mentioned, so many of the liberal state and local leaders are simply refusing the help of the federal government. Is that an accurate way to characterize it?
21: It is. And again, like, you have the open border zealots, you have the Trump derangement Democrats, you've got people who just hate Republicans by and large. But for whatever reason, they are not interested in getting to the bottom of this fraud. And they're certainly not interested in getting to the bottom of the open border crises that seem to be materializing in real time all over the country still. And there's obviously some very nefarious reasons for that. But I think the American people see it and they're fed up with it, and rightfully so.
18: Yeah, you know, so you mentioned New Jersey. For days now, protesters have been demonstrating outside a migrant detention center in Newark, New Jersey. And every day, we've seen Democrat lawmakers showing up and demanding that the center be shut down or talk about improving conditions, even though, by the way, DHS says that ICE has higher detention standards than most U.S. prisons, which, hey, prisons hold actual U.S. citizens. But what's going on there? I mean, some of those protests have seemed to turn pretty kind of violent.
21: Yeah, this is just that unfortunately, the radical left is becoming the mainstream in the Democratic Party. And we've seen that with sanctuary prosecutors and the Judiciary Committee, whether it's Steve Toscano or folks in California, Illinois, New York. But a lifeblood of the Democratic Party is illegal immigration. I mean, you've seen whether it's James Tallarico, Graham Plattner, all these new candidates who are coming, they are buying into the Biden-Harris line, open borders, mass amnesty. That is the Democratic Party platform. And they know without the vast importation of people from around the world, their party is going to have a very difficult time with the policies that they currently support. And that's why we see so many leftists and so many Democratic leaders going to these facilities, because it is the hill that they are willing to stake their career on. And they do not want any deportations. They don't want any arrests. They don't want any immigration enforcement. And that's what we're seeing in New Jersey. And it's criminal. It's dangerous. It stretches our resources. And it certainly abuses law enforcement. And we've about had enough of it.
18: Yeah, well, there's really some evidence that you're not overstating it at all with what's happening on Capitol Hill right now. So when Congress returns next week, the funding of immigration enforcement and border security is going to be a major focus, but so far Democrats have not been willing to vote on it. Can you give us from the inside how you see that unfolding?
21: Yeah, this is just the latest iteration of the Democrats' defund the police effort. Right now, they focused on border security and immigration enforcement. And the House passed funding for those important agencies five times. And the Senate Democrats peeled that back. And now they believe they've got us over a rock and a hard place, because they want to fully defund immigration enforcement. They want to fully defund the Border Patrol. And Republicans are working hard to push this across the line for a sixth time. And, you know, Lord willing, we're going to do it. And, you know, I expect to get back to work immediately once we return to Washington.
18: Yeah, I mean, all these individual issues seem like problems, but when you put them all together, the fraud, the legal, the loopholes, which seemingly willful allowing of illegal immigrants. And then there's the government programs that actually are purposefully designed to maybe attract them. And then the fact that that leads to a Democrat voters, it doesn't take a you know, advanced degree to maybe suss out what's going on here.
21: That's right. You know, it's a huge problem, and you raised it accurately. And again, Republicans are fighting this with a very slim margin in the House day in and day out. And we've had great success, but there is still much work to do, and we're ready for it.
18: Well, while I have you, I want to ask you about this. This week, the Southern Poverty Law Center filed a motion for a judge to dismiss the DOJ's charges against them. They're saying that it's, you know, part of a top-down retribution campaign. But last week, you participated in the Judiciary Committee hearing on the SPLC. Based on what you heard, the testimony, what do you make of this move? Is this just what we, you know, should expect from the SPLC at this point?
21: You know, it confirmed what we already knew, that they are a far-left activist organization. But where they cross the line when you read the indictment is that they were funding the activities that they were claiming to fight, whether it was, you know, the KKK or the neo-Nazis or whoever they claimed to be against. They were supporting these organizations, and it was not the type of funding that's consistent with an informant model. When I was prosecuting cases, you would give an informant $1,000 to go and you know, wear a camera and come back. You wouldn't pay them millions of dollars. I mean, the SPLC took millions of their donors' dollars, spewed them out into these hate groups, amplified the tension, amplified their reach, and then fundraised off of it. And that is a classic example of defrauding your donors and not being truthful. And adding a layer of that cake, they had dozens of very covertly named LLCs that hid the money, hid the network, and hid these distribution models. So I think they have a real problem on their hands.
18: Yeah, I think you're right about that. I wish we could go into it more, but we're out of time. Thank you, North Carolina Congressman Brad Knott. Appreciate it. All right, coming up, folks, we're going to discuss the latest on the talks between the U.S. and Iran. You don't want to miss it. We'll be right back.
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3: Here's the most important point before looking at our Gospels. 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Now, this is a problem. Because how did Jesus die? He died by the most shameful way to die in antiquity, through death on a cross. So one of the strong motivations for telling the tale the way that the New Testament writers told it is to make clear that though this would appear to be the most horrific and shameful death ever, that yet he was still not only a good person, but he was God's person on top of that. And that after his death, God vindicated him.
2: Visit thegodwhospeaks.org.
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0: My wife's aunt passed away, and we received a considerable inheritance from that. 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
0: What excites us about the charitable gift annuity is we will always have income coming in. It will be steady. We won't outlive it.
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2: Welcome back to Washington Watch. I'm your guest host today, Casey Harper. Now, after dodging questions on that tentative memorandum of understanding that reportedly is being considered by President Trump for his sign-off, the Trump administration did at least confirm yesterday evening that there is a deal on the table. But they say there's still some outstanding issues that need negotiating. Now, earlier today on his Truth Social platform, President Trump laid out what Iran must agree to. And he stated that he was going to be meeting in the Situation Room to make a final determination. So what appears to be the most likely scenario at this time? We've heard this before. Is this one real? Well, joining us now to offer his assessment is Vice Admiral John Fozzie Miller, a former commander of U.S. Naval Forces CENTCOM and a fellow with the Jewish Institute of National Security of America. Admiral Miller, welcome to Washington Watch.
3: Thanks for having me, Casey.
2: Yeah, we're glad to have you, because these Iran negotiations, it seems every day we're hearing something different, often conflicting. President Trump laid out, as I said in his Truth Social post, what Iran has to agree to. Are these red lines things that you think Iran can actually agree to, or is this just an impasse?
3: I think that the two things that the president laid out in his Truth Social post today are going to be difficult for the regime to get to yes to, but are both things that it's pretty clear to them that they're going to have to get to a yes. And so I think we'll do that. So the president's been clear all along, and there's been a lot of noise on what's acceptable, what's not acceptable, but he's been very clear the entire time that Iran cannot get a nuclear weapon. That means they have to turn over this highly enriched, up to 60% enriched uranium that they have, over 1,000 pounds of it, and they have to open up the Strait of Hormuz. They have to tell us where the mines are so that we can get the rest of the mines out of the water, and they have to stop interfering with the shipping. And so I think those are things that the regime has held on to because they're their two main leverage points, but they don't have the opportunity to continue to do that. They're running out of time. They're running out of money, and they're not able because of the blockade to get money. And so I think that we're getting close to a deal.

0: via sea trade, so through the Strait of Hormuz and in and out of their ports. All of that has gone to zero. There hasn't been a ship up at Karg Island in several weeks. The last ship that was carrying Iranian oil has already passed through the Strait of Malacca, so there are no more there's no more oil on the water for them, so to speak. And so they can do the math, and they understand, the regime understands, they're running out of time. And so, oddly enough, the way the regime typically operates is they get closer to a deal, they become more belligerent. We've seen that in the last several days. That's not really a surprise. It is something, though, once the MOU is signed, that the United States is going to have to be ready to keep the strait open and use force if necessary. We're going to have to give the mariners a lot of confidence that it's safe to transit the Strait of Hormuz to really get traffic moving out of the Gulf, especially. There's over 1,000 ships there today. So there are things to be done, but it takes time with an economic blockade. And so the Iranian regime really has to do the math and figure out, we can only do this for so long, and they're running out of time. It's not going to happen tomorrow. It takes a while, but they realize they're on the losing end of the equation here.
1: Yeah, I think part of the problem is in their calculus, the Iranian leadership doesn't care much for the well-being of the people. So they can probably hold out a lot longer than maybe a regime that cared about the welfare of the people could. Now, you mentioned what the president has made clear his demands are, but it sort of begs the question, if the Strait of Hormuz has to be open, if the enriched uranium has to come out, etc., what do you see the administration giving in return, things they would be willing to maybe concede on that would be valuable to the Iranians?
0: Well, I think already baked into the deal is a phased lifting of the blockade so that Iranians can begin some economic activity again. I think regardless of how this comes out, the regime's going to be in place for a period of time after the end of the conflict. That means they're going to be able to get some money. So some of that's going to be done through oil trade, which will occur when the blockade begins to be lifted. It's not going to be lifted, as I understand it, until the strait is open, and I think that's the right approach to it. And then, of course, they've got billions of dollars in frozen funds. I think some of those assets are likely going to be released over time as part of the agreement. But all of those kind of details will be negotiated in the 60 days following the signing of the MOU and the opening of the Strait of Hormuz.
1: Yeah, I mean, there's some good insights there. And you hear the media and people talking a lot about the sanctions, but the president talks almost constantly about the enriched uranium. Now, Kazakhstan has reportedly offered to take Iran's uranium stockpile if the U.S. and Iran can come to a deal about it. But a top Iranian official has warned that Iran does not intend to give it up at all. What do you make of that?
0: Well, I think the history of the regime is they'll stick to their public positions as long as they possibly can. That doesn't necessarily reflect what they're really willing to negotiate for. The president's been very clear. They have to give up the nuclear material. And so if the Iranians want the blockade to be lifted, if they want assets to be unfrozen, if they want an ability, and you're right, they don't care about their people, but they care about themselves, and they're going to need money to stay in power. So I think that it's important that we understand they're going to get something out of this, but they're not in very good shape for the long term.
1: Yeah, so we've got about a minute left, but I want to ask you about this phrase I keep hearing, finishing the job. Many people calling for the U.S. to finish the job. I understand that. We've left things half finished in other countries and it didn't end well. What does it look like with your military background to finish the job for the U.S. and Iran?
0: Well, what it looks like is an Iran that is less able to behave in a malign way against its neighbors, and certainly they still have some missiles left. They're going to be able to produce drones if we've learned nothing from the Ukraine conflict. We have learned that the production of drones is a kind of a cottage industry, but it'll be a while before the Iranians can build missiles again. They're far less capable of funding their proxies, and we see Hamas is in very bad shape. The Houthis are very quiet. The Hezbollah is taking a beating in Lebanon because they refuse to stop attacking the Israelis. So I think what we see is a more secure Gulf, a safer Gulf, a Gulf that has U.S.
1: Yeah.
0: presence, also
1: We're
0: has
1: gonna
0: a
1: have to leave
0: presence.
1: it there. Vice Admiral, more secure Gulf. We all want to see it. We'll be right back after this.

0: Hello, everyone. I'm Tim Wildman, president of American Family Association and American Family Radio. Hey, we are announcing two tours coming up in 2027, March of 2027. We're going to Greece and we're going to Italy. The Greece tour, we call the Footsteps of Paul. And you're going to follow the footsteps of St. Paul in the country of Greece. And then the Italian tour, the tour of Italy, Venice, Florence, Pisa, Rome, we're calling the Make Lasagna Great Again Tour. And these are coming up in March of 2027. And if you want to read all about them, the itinerary, the cost, everything you need to know about these tours coming up in March of Greece and Italy, go to tours.afa.net. That's tours.afa.net. We're going to have a lot of fun, a lot of good fellowship, and see some of the most historic and iconic sites in the world.
1: Without even seeing them show up, I could feel like the darkness.
2: Jamie Sanchez is another Christian business proprietor who has been targeted for his faith. His Drip Cafe was opened to serve and help the homeless of downtown Denver.
1: We believe sex outside of marriage and homosexuality is a sin in God's eyes. And the enemy and his minions decided to use that as a platform.
2: Jesus told us persecution would come.
1: I would see them, just the rage and the hate. I pictured them doing that at the foot of the cross to Jesus. And I just remembered what he said, "Forgive them, Father, they know not what they do." And so I had to position my heart that way.
2: The Jamie Sanchez story is one of the videos of the Impact Series at stream.afa.net.
1: It's been a crazy, crazy ride.
2: See Jamie's story and much more at stream.afa.net.
3: Welcome back to Washington Watch. I'm Casey Harper, your guest host for today. While the U.S.-Iran conflict continues to draw much of the world's attention, and we just talked about it, the war between Russia and Ukraine continues. And according to Ukrainian President Volodymyr Zelensky, Russia is preparing a new large-scale attack, which may even be launched in the next 24 hours.
4: Today at night or tomorrow at night, we think that we will have a big attack from Russian side using drones, using cruise missiles and ballistic.
3: Well, that was Zelensky earlier today on Face the Nation. After more than 4 years of war, is there an end in sight? And what impact is it having on the people of Ukraine, in particular, the Christians that live there? There are many of them. Well, joining us now to discuss this is U.S. Marine Corps Captain Colby Barrett, who has led infantry and scout sniper platoons in the Pacific Rim and Middle East. He's also the producer of A Faith Under Siege, a powerful documentary exposing Russia's brutal crackdown on faith in occupied Ukraine. Captain Barrett, welcome to Washington Watch.
5: Casey, thanks for having me on.
3: Yeah, you know, I'm glad to have you because we hear a lot of reporting about what's going on in Ukraine, but we don't meet a lot of people who have actually seen the battlefield. How would you describe the war right now?
5: I think there's a lot of signs of hope for the Ukrainians right now. I've been there three times. I've traveled the entire length of the front line. And the times that I've been there before, there was a little bit of desperation. Obviously, they're hanging in there, but it's pretty tough. Recently, you're seeing strikes on Moscow, the mid-range drone activity. They've been able to cut off one of the major roads that connects Russia to occupied Crimea. And Russia's advance has actually turned negative now. I think in the last month, Ukraine regained 115 or 116 square kilometers of territory. So a lot of good signs for them, but it's still a brutal, very, very violent war there on the front.
3: It feels reminiscent of World War I with these trench lines that barely move, you know, weeks at a time. You might see a little movement, but you said that Ukraine's actually taken back ground. Have we seen that taken and held since even the beginning of the war?
5: There's been little signs of success, like when they came into Kursk, actually went into Russia and took some of that area, but they were eventually pushed out. This seems to be really like a change in the tide of the war. I think Russia has lost somewhere between 1.3 and 1.4 million casualties, more than any conflict that they've been in since World War II. So the number of troops that they're losing there and pieces of equipment, especially air defense, has really been what's turning the tide. As Ukraine's able to destroy those air defense systems, they can push farther and farther with some of the drone technology. And again, most of this is homegrown. I think around 70% of the weapons that they're using right now are made in Ukraine. So they've really ratcheted up their defense industry to fight back against the Russians.
3: You know, I mentioned your documentary, A Faith Under Siege, Russia's Hidden War on Ukraine's Christians. Tell us about that.
5: Yeah, this is the reason I got involved with Ukraine. I don't have, any kind of background or connection with Ukraine. I don't know that I'd actually knowingly met a Ukrainian person before this project, but a couple summers ago, I was called to go on an aid convoy there, really just one of these Holy Spirit things, to go there and see what was going on. And what we saw, especially what was happening to Christians at the hands of the Russians in Ukraine, it just blew my mind to the point that we made a documentary about it. This is the first documentary I've ever made, but as a military officer, I did have experience in terms of being able to lead convoys and put teams together, and that was really what this ended up being. We had to go out there in areas that were relatively close to the front and talk to people, priests that had been tortured by the Russian forces, and a lot of pastors that had been forcibly deported from the occupied portions of Ukraine, as well as folks that had lost their churches and their homes to Russian attacks.
3: Wow. So, I mean, that's a story you're not hearing. Let me put it that way. Sounds like you're telling a story that the media is not covering.
5: Yeah, and the statistics on this are pretty crazy. So as of December of 2025, so last December, the number was 737 churches that had been looted, shelled, or destroyed by Russia. 58 priests or pastors killed as part of their invasion. And you're just not hearing this. And that's what we really wanted to do, is make sure folks in the U.S., especially Christians in the U.S., knew what was happening there to Ukrainian Christians. It's a very overwhelmingly faithful nation. So I think more than 80% of Ukrainians would identify as Christians. There's churches everywhere, basically every kind of sect or denomination you could think of, very diverse group of Christians there. But they are some of the first ones targeted when Russia comes in to occupy areas. Protestants are usually first on the list. They're seen as being kind of an American religion, therefore they must be working with the CIA, is the theory. So the Protestant pastors and congregations are targeted first. Catholics are next, and then the Orthodox believers are kind of lower down on the list, but still on that list. So really troublesome in the occupied territories. And then in free Ukraine, we're seeing a lot more church bombings lately with Shahed and Iskander missiles. So I was trying to think about this, how many churches I'd been to in Ukraine, in free Ukraine, and how many had been hit. And I think the vast majority of the ones that I've visited have been hit since I've been there last. So it's really troubling.
3: Yeah, troubling indeed, and raises a lot of questions about, you know, if they redraw the lines for a peace deal, what about the churches on the other side? But we're out of time. I do want to thank you, former U.S. Marine Corps Captain Colby Barrett, not just for this interview, but for the really important work that you're doing.
5: Thanks for bringing me on and bringing awareness to this critically important issue.
3: Yeah, absolutely. Folks, clearly, you know, we have brothers and sisters in Ukraine. Of course, it's a political issue. It's geopolitical, and we have to approach it with wisdom. But we have to be praying for our brothers and sisters who are living in a war zone right now. All right, well, coming up, we're going to have our Biblical Worldview segment. Don't go away.
6: Jesus said in John 15, "These things I've spoken to you, that my joy may remain in you and that your joy may be full." 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At Family Research Council, we want to help you do that, which is the reason for the Stand on the Word Bible reading plan. 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
10: While the current anti-smoking advertising campaign is having some effect on stopping adolescents from smoking cigarettes, a recent survey found that the real work is being done closer to home.
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3: Welcome back to Washington Watch. I'm Casey Harper, your guest host for today. 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That's the legislative affiliate of Family Research Council. Family Research Council does not endorse or oppose any candidates for public office. Now, looking back on this week's headlines, several developments deserve the attention of Christians who want to think biblically about politics and culture. I know that's you listening. Well, on Tuesday, Texas Republicans voted to advance their state attorney general, Ken Paxton, to what's expected to be one of the most closely watched Senate races in the country. Now, Paxton will face off against State Representative James Tallarico in the general election this coming November, one of many big races. Well, as we've discussed before on this program, Tallarico has gained national attention in recent years, because as a seminary student and professing Christian, he has frequently posed as the amateur theologian, offering positions in support of progressive things like abortion, gender, and sexuality confusion. Now that the general election matchup is set, many of those past statements are getting renewed scrutiny, and for good reason. So we want to discuss some of them, along with a few other big news items, on our weekly Worldview segment today. So joining us to do that is Dr. David Clausen. He's the director of the Center for Biblical Worldview at FRC and the author of Life After Roe, Equipping Christians in the Fight for Life Today. Dr. Clausen, thanks for joining me. Happy Friday.
12: Happy Friday. It's great to be on with you again, Casey.
3: Absolutely. It's good to have you. Well, this James Tallarico, we're going to be hearing a lot about him between now and November, possibly after. And, you know, generally, we're not taking some kind of campaign stance here. We're not going to talk about tax policy or a whole range of issues. I want to evaluate with you his explicitly theological positions, because he's taken many. We start with abortion, for instance. His support for abortion rights, he says, is consistent with his Christian faith. In fact, in one interview, I want to play a clip, he tried to defend his position by pointing to scripture. Let's take a listen.
13: Jesus never talks about abortion. The Bible is silent on abortion. And when that happens with a social issue as important as abortion, we Christians have to take scripture as a whole, and we've got to try to make some kind of ethical determination.
3: If only the Bible helped us make an ethical determination on abortion, David.
12: Yeah, Casey, my response to this is that Christians really should evaluate any argument, even one that comes from a professing Christian, really by just asking one simple question, which is, does it accurately reflect the whole counsel of God's word? And in this case, I don't believe Representative Tallarico's position does accurately convey what is revealed in Scripture. We learn from the first page of the book of Genesis that all people are made in God's image, which means they have inherent value and dignity. Psalm 139 uses just such beautiful language to describe how every baby is knitted and formed together by God in their mother's womb. Jeremiah was known by God before birth. John the Baptist, the Scripture in Luke chapter 1 ascribes the motive of joy to the unborn John the Baptist when he is in the presence of his unborn relative Jesus Christ. And so really the whole message of the Bible is one that is pro-life. And I think it's important for our viewers and watchers to know, Casey, this was not controversial and this was not contested for 1900 years. It was only with the rise of theological liberalism about 100 years ago that some began to even suggest that some of the supernatural claims of the Bible shouldn't be understood literally. And it really wasn't until the 60s and 70s that there was a rewriting from different, more theologically liberal denominations of their understanding of the Bible's pro-life verses. And so we need to realize that in terms of the witness of Scripture and in terms of church history, James Tallarico is representing a very narrow, very minority position.
3: Yeah, I mean, I would say it even goes back further than that, because in Exodus 21, in the law, it says that if you accidentally harm a pregnant woman and cause the death of that baby, that it's a life for a life, a tooth for a tooth, or if the baby is maimed in some way, then you should be punished accordingly. It's not just, you know, give them a few shekels and go about your business, as someone would like to say. But, you know, Tallarico's stances, while kind of predictable on this issue, are not limited to abortion. There's another conversation where he sort of makes gender conversations, but I actually want to get you on a clip about how, where he talks about being biologically alive and being a person are not the same thing. Listen to this.
14: Most Americans, and I'm talking 90-95%, do not believe that an embryo is a legal person. Now, the embryo is biologically alive. That is certainly true. But being alive and being a person are two different things. And that's an important distinction to make in these conversations.
3: David, what is your response to that clip? Is going viral. I'm not sure who's talking to there. Maybe it's, you know, maybe it's, we can be hopeful that it's AI generated. How about that? But what is your response to this viral clip?
12: Yeah, Casey, we need to understand what he's articulating. This is getting to one of the most basic and fundamental worldview questions of our time. And what he is articulating, that there's this difference between being biologically human versus a person that then has moral standing and deserving of legal protection. He is articulating philosophically what is known as personhood theory. And this really is the philosophical underpinnings of the entire abortion rights movement. Increasingly, abortion providers and proponents of abortion, they, you know, a generation ago you might hear, well, you know, the entity in the womb is just a clump of cells. That's not an argument that you hear much anymore. The argument you hear is what Tallarico is articulating, that there's a difference between something that's merely biologically alive and actually a person. And as Christians, we don't make a distinction between those two things, because I think it's really, really important that as Christians we understand every person, because they're made in the image of God, is a person. Personhood is grounded in what you are, not what you can do. And I think that is just one of the most fundamental premises of a biblical worldview. But again, if you take that argument, personhood theory, to its logical conclusions, it raises a whole host of moral and ethical questions. Because if you lose certain abilities, certain characteristics, do you lose your status as a person? And so again, I think we just need to say very simply, once you separate humanity from personhood, Casey, there's no stopping point. And as Christians, the Bible gives us a very different vision. It teaches us that human dignity is not something that we attain, it's not something that we earn, it is something that we are given.
3: Yeah, I mean, I'd hate to be on life support around that guy. Sorry, your condition, you are still biologically alive, but in my view, you just lost your personhood.
15: Right.
3: I mean, that's something kind of out of a dystopian novel or something. Well, our medical board has evaluated and decided that while you're still biologically alive, you're no longer a person and no longer worthy of medical services. Kind of scary, actually, to think people in politics are seriously talking like that. But I want to move on to another clip, because we got to dive into this new theology I fear could spread on the left, actually. This has got a lot of attention this week, and it's his comments in 2021 about sex and gender. Let's listen.
15: The one thing I want us all to be aware of is that modern science obviously recognizes that there are many more than two biological sexes. In fact, there are six.
3: Six, David. There's six. How should Christians think about claims like these, David? I mean, how do they compare with not just scripture, but I mean, the average third grader's understanding of basic biology?
12: Well, admittedly, Casey, I'm still waiting to learn what the six genders are, and I think many of us are. And it's noticeable, though, that Representative Tallarico has not told us what those six genders are. But really, Casey, at the most basic level, Christians need to evaluate any claim about sex and gender by really asking whether they align with God's design for humanity as revealed in Scripture and as revealed and reflected in creation. Really, the Bible begins with a very straightforward statement in Genesis 1:27, male and female, he created them. Again, kind of we talk about theological anthropology. You don't have to go digging very far to understand what the Bible's vision is for our embodiment as either male or as female. Scripture presents really our biological sex as something that is a gift from God. This is rooted in creation order or our created nature. This is not something that we invent, something that we choose, something that we are allowed to redefine for ourselves. Again, our bodies are not incidental to who we are. We are embodied beings, body and soul. And I think you alluded to this, Casey. This is not just something that we say is revealed in Scripture. This is also something that is a biological reality. Every human being is organized around one of two reproductive systems, male or female. And so, again, I think this is important, though, for us to look at this. This is a debate that's going to continue to go on. But, you know, if I put my political hat on for a moment, I don't know how well that's going to play with the voters in Texas. But I guess we'll find out in November.
3: Yeah, certainly. So, you know, I hate to torment you and our audience with these clips, but there's one we've really saved the best or worst for last. This is probably the most viral clip, his comments about God being non-binary. Here's what he had originally said, because he's walking this back, but I want to play the clip here from back in 2021.
15: God is both masculine and feminine and everything in between. God is non-binary.
3: David, help us.
12: Well, what's also interesting, Casey, is that Tallarico has since tried to kind of walk those comments back a little bit, because I think even he recognizes really the insanity of that. I will say, looking at this as a theologian, though, Christians have always recognized that God is spirit. Therefore, he does not have a physical body like human beings do. So, of course, in that sense, God the Father is neither male or female, and again, in a biological sense. However, and this is important, Scripture does consistently use masculine language to refer to God. He is Father, not Mother. In the Sermon on the Mount, Jesus teaches his disciples to direct their prayers to their heavenly Father. Jesus, the Son, the second person of the Trinity, was incarnate as a biological male. As he was resurrected and ascended, he is still a man. And so I think, sure, God transcends these human categories, but he has nonetheless chosen to reveal himself to us in specific ways. And I think Christians should just be very hesitant to replace those biblical categories with the contemporary categories of the kind of the LGBT queer theory movement. One other thing I'll note, because another clip that he's begun to use is he's using Galatians 3:28 to explain, where it says, you know, there's neither male or female, slave or free. We're all one in Christ Jesus. And I think the way Tallarico is using that verse, verse now, Galatians 3:28, is to minimize sexual difference. Again, first lesson you learn in seminary is that context is determinative. And in the context of what Paul's arguing in Galatians 3, he's not erasing the distinctions between man and woman. He actually affirms those distinctions elsewhere, Casey. Rather, what he's doing in that particular verse is that he's teaching that men and women have equal standing before God in Christ. That verse is all about equality in salvation, not the elimination of created differences. So again, to use Galatians 3:28, which Tallarico has begun to do, to argue that God is non-binary, well, that's asking the verse to do something that Paul never intended it to do.
3: Yeah, there's a lot of that going on these days. I'm glad you referenced the Galatians 3 thing, because I've heard and made that argument, and I think we're going to hear more of that this year as people try to weaponize the scripture to push an agenda here. And I think it's kind of interesting that Christians are supposed to stay out of politics, but suddenly when they're on the left quoting Bible verses, it's celebrated. I'll just throw that out there and move on, because I do want to get your take on something that's been very interesting. We covered this on the show yesterday, but on Monday, Pope Leo XIV released his first major teaching, really, in his role, and it was an encyclical on artificial intelligence. I know many people are very wary of artificial intelligence. The Pope, 1.3 billion Catholics, roughly, in the world. A lot of people listening to him is going to inform what's going on in the debate. What did he say, and why should the average American Christian care?
12: Yeah, Casey, admittedly, I have not read the entire encyclical.
3: It's very
12: long.
3: It's
12: over 40,000 words, actually. This is this Pope, the first American Pope, Pope Leo the 14th. This is his first encyclical, though, since becoming the Supreme Roman Pontiff. And the encyclical, I find, even as a Protestant, very helpful in many ways. He's really trying to help us think biblically and ethically, really about the rise of artificial intelligence, AI. The document itself is called Magnifica Humanitas, which really simply means kind of the greatness of humanity. And I think that does kind of capture the central theme of this encyclical. He's, again, talking about AI. But what I found interesting when you read the first couple of pages of it, he's not trying to ask the question, what can machines do? But it's rather he's trying to ask the question, what does it mean to be human with the rise of AI? And how should we think about the human person? How should we think about our embodiment? And I think he's really he's not wanting to give in to kind of what you might call technophobia, just kind of a fear of AI. But he's also not trying to steer us towards kind of a technological utopianism. I think the Pope's trying to drive a middle course. And again, I did, even as a Protestant, very much appreciate the encyclical's emphasis on really human dignity and human embodiment. I think that was that is going to be helpful for many of these conversations moving forward.
3: Yeah, I mean, I appreciated the biblical nature of it as well. And, what stood out in particular was comparing AI to the Tower of Babel. Very interesting picture, very interesting story. What do you make of that? We got, half a minute left. Tower of Babel and AI.
12: Yeah, I think what he's trying to say is that, like any tool, AI can be used wisely and it can be used foolishly. And it's specifically his call to parents to be the primary educators and the primary informers, formers of their children. I found really helpful just his talk about the importance of moral and spiritual formation. We're going to have exposure to technology, but again, making sure that parents are doing the deeper work, asking the deeper questions. I think that's something we'll be talking about for a while, and I think it's a needed topic for all Christian parents to consider.
3: Yeah, I agree with that. We haven't figured this one out. We've got to keep reading, praying about it, and keeping a close eye on what AI is up to. Thank you, Dr. David Clausen, Director of FRC Center for Biblical Worldview. Appreciate it.
12: God bless.
3: All right, folks, a lot of great things to be praying about, a lot of important topics, and thank you for joining us to do that. We want you to tune in next time for the show, and in the meantime, keep standing.
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20: American Family News, I'm Robert Thornton. Fox reports President Donald Trump today reposted a lengthy message from former House Speaker Newt Gingrich, who argued the president is on the edge of an historic victory in the Iran conflict through coalition building and sustained pressure on Tehran. Gingrich wrote that Trump should be viewed not from the standpoint of American unilateralism, but from the standpoint of the leader of a remarkable historic coalition, the largest coalition ever put together in the modern Middle East. You can see more on the situation in Iran at AFN.net. A Barack Obama-appointed federal judge ruled today that President Donald Trump's name was illegally added to the Kennedy Center and blocked the administration from closing the cultural and arts venue for major renovations. U.S. District Judge Christopher Cooper in Washington, D.C. issued the ruling. Kennedy Center Vice President of Public Relations Roma Daravi said the institution is confident that on appeal, the court will uphold the board's will to recognize President Trump's historic contributions to our nation's cultural center. The former Attorney General testified on Capitol Hill today about the Justice Department's Epstein investigation. Here's a report from Fox's Jared Halpern.
21: Former Attorney General Pam Bondi met behind closed doors for a transcribed interview with the House Oversight Committee, but Democrats say she refused to answer questions about President Trump's role in the release of files from the Jeffrey Epstein investigation. Assistant Attorney General Harmeet Dhillon attended the session and says there were limits on what could be discussed.
22: There were ground rules laid with the committee before we walked in there, and we simply wanted to stick to those.
21: Bondi conceded there were redaction errors made, but in an opening statement defended the Justice Department's work and its compliance with the law. At the White House, Jared Halpern, Fox News.
20: You could cut the tension with a knife at a recent press conference in New York City as it prepares for the annual Israel Day parade on Sunday. Far-left Mayor Zohran Mamdani says he will not be there, while Police Commissioner Jessica Tisch is proud to attend. AFN's Steve Jordahl reports.
23: The Israel Day Parade is held each year along the famed Fifth Avenue in Manhattan to recognize the pride of New York City's Jewish community. Mayor Zohran Mamdani, who is ultimately in charge of security at the parade, will be the first mayor in 60 years not to march.
24: I said on the campaign trail that I wouldn't be attending the parade, and I've made my views on the Israeli government abundantly clear. And I don't believe that my presence as the mayor should determine whether or not a New Yorker is safe or secure.
23: NYPD Commissioner Jessica Tisch was adamant that she will be marching in the parade.
25: It's the mayor's decision not to march, and it is my decision to march proudly.
23: Israeli advocate Lizzie Savetsky told Fox News that Mamdani got rid of safety protections for the Jewish community on day one of taking office.
26: He signed an executive order rid of our previous mayor, Mayor Eric Adams' executive order to create buffer zones outside of our religious institutions. Mm-hmm.
23: Gary Bauer of American Values told Jenna Ellis in the morning show on AFR that Mamdani's absence is a warning sign of a deep evil descending on America.
27: Anytime a country starts going down this road, that country is in deep, deep trouble. It's the canary in the coal mine. It is a warning that there is a sickness among us, and it's growing in strength every day.
23: I'm Steve Jordahl.
20: Virginia State Police said today that a bus struck six vehicles on Interstate 95 as traffic slowed for a work zone, killing at least five people and sending over 30 to hospitals. The crash happened about 2:35 a.m. local time on southbound I-95 in Stafford County. All five of the people who died were in vehicles hit by the bus, and three of the injured are in critical condition, according to police. In weather news, the National Hurricane Center is watching an area in the eastern Pacific for a possible tropical development in the next week. On Wall Street, stocks were up today in hopes of a deal with Iran. The Dow rose 363, the S&P added 16, and the Nasdaq was up 55. West Texas Intermediate crude was around $88 a barrel. That is all our time for this hour's news. We invite you to find more news online at afn.net. Have a great weekend. I'm Robert Thornton.
0: Be still. That's what we tell our children. Be still. Sometimes I think God leans over the banisters of heaven and sees us running around in our frenzied activities, and he just leans over like we were his little kids saying, be still.
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3: and the philosophies of this world.
2: God has called you and me to be his ambassadors, even in this dark moment. Let's not miss our moment.
1: And now, the Hamilton Corner.
4: You know, in the Bible, in God's Word, when Adam was in the garden, and this is before the fall of Genesis 3, God looked and saw that there was something less than ideal. He said, "It is not good for man to be alone." Hi, Alex McFarland here, and welcome to the program. Very honored to be on with you tonight, and we have a fantastic guest because we're going to be talking about relationships. And, you know, human beings, we were made for relationship. Obviously, the most important, the most primary relationship is our relationship with the Lord and to know God through a relationship with Jesus Christ. But then the foundational building block of civilization, the family. And I've said this many times, I believe it passionately, that everything rises or falls with the state of the family. And in the family, we learn about relationships, and we learn about grace, and we learn about forgiveness and accountability. And so relationships are so vitally important. And I'm always excited when I ever meet someone that God is using in a great way to help foster and build healthy relationships in the home, in the church, in the community. And we're always, I believe every generation has the calling and really the privilege to always kind of be passing the baton to the children and the youth coming up and to help them become everything God intended them to be. And relationships are so vitally a part of that. And with that being said, I'm so excited for you all to hear from our guest today, Dr. Zach Clinton, PhD. He's the EVP, Executive Vice President of the American Association of Christian Counselors, AACC. He's part of Liberty University. He's part of LightCounseling.net. And there's just a lot we have in common. One thing, I've for many, many years been friends with his dad, Dr. Tim Clinton, just nationally known speaker, author, and they are broadcasters, and they have enriched so many millions of lives, my own family's life included. But Dr. Zach Clinton is with us now, and we're going to hear about so many important things regarding the relationships in all of our lives. Dr. Zach Clinton, thanks for being with us, and welcome to the American Family Radio Network.
5: Alex, my friend, always a pleasure joining you. I'm really looking forward to our conversation this evening. Thank you so much for having me.
4: Well, thank you. And another thing we have in common is just the role Liberty University has played in each one of our lives. I'm a twice grad of Liberty University. I know you are as well. Tell us about your doctoral program and what you wrote on in doing your PhD.
5: Yes, Alex, as you mentioned, Liberty University has played a pivotal and an integral role in my life, in my formational journey. Coming out of Liberty Christian Academy, which is the connecting school, having been raised there really my entire life from preschool all the way through 12th grade graduation day, going on to pursue an undergraduate in business finance and then minoring in a sense in psychology. Dissertation and really study with my love, and that's something that we share as well for sports, especially that of baseball, being able to study the attachments or the relationships that actually impact the flourishing levels of NCAA Division I collegiate athletes. So I was studying parental attachment, best friend attachment, God attachment, and then actually the pivotal role of a coach, somebody that can be a substitutionary parental figure.
4: Indeed. That is so powerful. And not a lot is written on that. I know, you know, I never played baseball in college, played up through 10th grade in high school. And, you know, by the time I was playing baseball in high school, pitching was really kind of getting to the next level. And it took about getting hit with one pitch by college grade baseball players, I was like, you know what? Maybe my baseball season is wrapping up here, but I have great appreciation for those that were able to, like yourself, play at the college level. But the role of a coach, and more than ever, Dr. Clinton, isn't it true that young people, especially young boys, they need the male role models to, you know, encourage, to stretch them, but to model what godly manhood is like. And I really want to devote time talking to this, but, you know, thank God for the fathers, thank God for, you know, pastors and teachers, but coaches can play an incredibly positive role in the development of young men, can't they?
5: Absolutely, they can. I think that's the idea here, where there's a lot of homes. I mean, some of the stats are pretty alarming when it comes to fatherlessness. We're in a fatherless epidemic, I would say, that's running pretty rampant throughout our culture and society. Some of the stats would reveal that about 24.7 million children, or 33% of our kids, live absent of their biological father. Around 23% of children in the United States are raised by a single parent, 80% of those homes being led by single mothers. Children from single-parent families are twice as likely, Alex, to suffer from mental health and behavioral problems. Some other statistics, 85% of youth in prison come from fatherless homes. 71% of high school dropouts come from fatherless homes. 90% of all homeless and runaway children are from fatherless homes. And so when we talk about the identity and the role of a coach, somebody, a teacher, a counselor, whatever it is, somebody that takes that substitutionary role, that can step up, speak up, and step into a moment for a child in need. Every kid, I was raised to remember this, every kid needs somebody that's absolutely crazy about them. And a coach has the opportunity, as Billy Graham once said, to be able to impact more kids in a given year than most would be able to impact kids throughout a lifetime. And so what an opportunity, what a pivotal role a coach can most definitely play.
4: Praise God. Praise God. Dr. Clinton, you did your PhD. You're a licensed professional counselor. You work closely with teens and young adults, both in your practice and through Liberty University and the various avenues like AACC. So what do you think, or what are you seeing, are some of the bigger struggles that young people in this generation are grappling with right now?
5: You know, Alex, as I sit across from kids, as you mentioned, youth, I mean, 4 or 5 year olds, all the way up to those teenage adolescent years into young adulthood, I think a lot of the challenges are pretty similar. A lot of it comes down to identity confusion, just kind of unsure of who they are, not really knowing the story that they find themselves in, not knowing the author and the perfecter of our faith especially. And so I'm just a big advocate for understanding that I believe the difference between those who win in life and those who don't comes down to the story that we tell ourselves. And a lot of us are told a false story in those early developmental years, whether we grew up in a home or we didn't feel wanted or we felt abandoned. A lot of us develop these things that make us believe that we are someone that we are not, or that this world is not a trustworthy place. Those that we're supposed to love, we can't even trust, let alone love in that capacity. So a lot of the stories are off. I think then comparison in a technology-driven world that is continuing to run rampant, when we're on our phones, we're doom scrolling, we're just surfing the web all the time. A lot of us think that we're behind. We should be further along, and those should-be statements can become very crippling, especially for our next generation when they're looking into somebody else's lane or comparing their life to somebody else's life. Comparison is becoming a culprit. And then I think the last thing is, a lot of times because of technology, because of phones, there's a lack of community. I think a lot of these kids are being raised in homes where, I remember somebody once told me that the punishment used to be go to your room. And nowadays the punishment is get out of your room.
4: Yeah,
5: because
4: really,
5: so many kids are just isolating themselves, and they would much rather be alone because I think they live in shame. I think they kind of really struggle with believing that this world is maybe a safe place, and they really struggle with this idea of belonging and acceptance. And I think those three things are pretty much the culprits behind a lot of our challenges, especially our mental health and behavioral health challenges amongst our next generation.
4: How do you encourage parents to have their kids not, like you say, not always comparing themselves? Because, I mean, if you look at, you know, people's social media posts, it's going to be photoshopped. It's the filters, Photoshop.
5: Oh, yeah.
4: You know, everybody's got it going on but me. And there's this dissatisfaction that well, people of any age, but especially young people, especially adolescents, can feel this dissatisfaction because everybody's got it wrapped up but me. You know, there's an acronym, FOMO, fear of missing out. Mm. And if the world we see is just the perfect everything of social media, we're going to just assume that I've been left at the station and the train has gone and I'm left behind. And that's just not at all reality, is it?
5: It's not reality at all, and I think you mentioned it. We live in a comparison culture built on perceived perfection. I think social media is really just an engine for human highlight reels where people are constantly posting the great things that they experienced in life, but they never really even give you an understanding or breath to realize that, man, there are a lot of challenges. There are a lot of shortcomings. There are a lot of hardships and moments of suffering that we experience in life as well. And so when we then experience hardships and trials, we almost begin to like ostracize ourselves and believe that we're the only ones going through that. There's no sense of normalization with suffering. And so I think to parents, a call to parents, a lot of the time, as I'm working with kids, I never just solely work with a child. I work with the family. I bring parents Amen. Into sessions. I'm always catching them up to speed in the last 10 or 15 minutes so they understand that. But I think the recognition is continuing to provide safety, continuing to see your kids emotionally, continuing to soothe them in times of need. So equipping them with the strategies to realize, and I think really the question is, what do you define as rich within your home? If you're in a sense modeling that it's about things or it's about stuff or it's about money and the cars and the size of the house or what you look like in appearance, then I think our kids are going to fall in line with that idea of what it means to be rich. But if we're actually placing an emphasis on, no, it's the relational equity. It's being able to have people in your corner. It's building out the things that actually matter. My dad, Alex, always tells me this. The modern day definition of the word tragedy is becoming good at the things that don't matter in this life. And as parents, we have to model and show our kids that it's the relationships that make us rich, because most men are poor when all they have is money. And I see that too often within the family unit, Alex, and I know you have as well.
4: Yeah, exactly. Exactly. Folks, if you're just tuning in, Alex McFarland here, our guest, Dr. Zach Clinton of Liberty University, AACC. We're going to do this multiple times in this visit today, but Zach, I want you to give your website and how people can follow the vital work that you're doing.
5: Yes, you can go to ZachClinton.com. There's some podcasts, there's some free resources there, but also you can go to AACC.net, and that's really where we have a lot of resources that are clinically excellent, but also distinctively Christian to help you find the care and counsel that I think you desire and deserve.
4: Amen. You know, let me ask you this. What's the danger? You mentioned our identity, finding our identity. And that's not only, maturing and launching, but especially as a follower of Christ, that our identity and our worth and our value is in Jesus. But even Christians could define their worth as by how many likes they've got for a post. Mm-hmm. How dangerous, how concerned are you about that if I feel good today just based on, a good social media ranking, and then my joy, my worth is just evaporated if somebody else gets more likes and clicks? How unhealthy is that, Dr. Clinton?
5: Well, the problem, if you place your worth, value, and identity in your performance, is you'll only be as good as the last game. You'll only be as good as your last post. You'll only be as good as the amount of views that you get on your videos, whatever it is. And so that's a detrimental thing, because if my worth and value is attached to those things, then all of a sudden, what am I going to think about myself when it is a bad day? Because nobody has a good day every day. It's the recognition that we have to place our worth in something eternal. We have to, as Colossians 3 talks about, place our thoughts on things above rather than on things of this world. We can't just ruminate on all of the negative things or, in a sense, on our self-pity, we have to begin to renovate and renew our thoughts daily by spending time in God's Word, by spending time in prayer, by drawing our attention to worship each and every day, and by walking in the Spirit, as Galatians 5:16 talks about. It's just this idea of what does it truly mean for us to realize that, man, we are who we are because of whose we are. And my problem here, Alex, I think a lot of kids fall prey into as well, is that
4: hold that thought. Forgive me, Zach. We've got to take a break, folks. You don't want to miss the rest of this show. Our guest, Dr. Zach Clinton, relationships and how to keep them healthy. Stay tuned.
0: A Discipleship Minute with Joseph Parker.
6: Just as a nation raises up an air force, God desires to raise up a prayer force in His kingdom and church. Every believer is called to be a person of prayer. Why don't we pray more? One of the key reasons is that there is an ongoing battle by the kingdom of darkness against the prayer force of God. It's deliberate, strategic, and intense every day. Faithful prayer on the part of the church is one of the most dangerous and effective weapons against the devil and the armies of darkness. Prayer shuts down the work of the kingdom of darkness. It tears down walls, strongholds, and fortresses daily as God's people faithfully and diligently pray for the work of the kingdom of God. So, from a strategy standpoint, stopping prayer is a top priority of the kingdom of darkness.
7: The enemy wants to destroy anything of God's, especially mankind who is made in God's image.
8: What would it be like if every person knew that they were created in the image of God?
9: 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People loved by the Father. People for whom Jesus died.
7: We have to stand on God's truth.
10: We hear in culture all the time, we need to find ourselves. 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We are already defined. We are known before the foundations of the world.
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4: Welcome back to the program. We're going to resume our conversation with Dr. Zach Clinton in just a moment. But I want to ask everybody to pray because as you hear this program, we are heading to Montana for the first of 8 summer youth camps. We'll have over 2,000 teenagers in our summer Biblical Worldview Camps. Will be in Florida and Pennsylvania and Montana, Colorado, North Carolina. And so please keep that in prayer every year, and I give God all the glory. But we have, like last year, 624 kids put their faith in Christ. We have kids that come back multiple summers, and they grow in the Lord. And, you know, having been at this about 27 years now, there are alumnus from our camps and conferences and events that are now in ministry, in law, in education. And so I value your prayers. My travel schedule is at alexmcfarland.com. By the way, two things I would really, really ask you to pray about and consider coming if you happen to be in this part of the world. June 7 through 10, I'm in Elkin, North Carolina, Western North Carolina, part of our Revive US tour. And we are going to be at Elkin, and the complete info is there, June 7 through 10. It's an evening every night for 4 nights. We've got music. We've got special emphasis on youth and family, but calling our nation back to Jesus Christ, which is the hope of America. But then, listen up, everybody, June 20th, I'll be in North Myrtle Beach, the Greg Rolls Legacy Theater. Now, for the last 3 summers, we've had Charlie Kirk, we've had Frank Turek, a lot of great speakers up and down the coast at Myrtle Beach, because Myrtle Beach is kind of like

0: tour in Myrtle Beach, South Carolina, one of America's great destinations, and we'd love for you to be there. 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Well, we're going to resume our conversation with Dr. Zach Clinton. And before the break, we were talking about relationships and the role that mentors and coaches play. I want to get back to that. But Dr. Clinton, thanks for being with us tonight. And even more importantly, thanks for the work that you're doing throughout our nation in the lives of people. I commend you, sir.
1: Alex, I so appreciate you. I always love the time we get to spend together. And again, on behalf of the AACC, my dad, Dr. Tim Clinton, we love and appreciate all the incredible work that God is doing in and through you and his ministry through you as well. I would encourage anybody, go wherever Alex McFarland is, because you are going to be blessed and it's going to deeply enrich your life and those that you love.
0: Well, you're very kind. God bless you. I appreciate you. I know you know this, but I have to say this. I know your dad and mom are so proud of you and the work that you're doing. I became friends with your dad, Dr. Tim Clinton, when I was at Liberty now, like 30 years ago. And your dad is one of the great leaders in our nation. He and I had the privilege of working together with like Dr. James Dobson. And so the respect I have for your family is just beyond measure, Zach. And it's a privilege to deepen and cultivate the friendship with you.
1: Most definitely, sir. I love my family. I'm so grateful, honored, privileged to have been raised by two parents that love God, loved each other, and loved my sister and I, and now my wife and my brother-in-law and my nieces more than anything in the world, and that has created a great opportunity for us to flourish in this life. So thank you for saying that.
0: Amen. Well, you know, let's talk for just a moment about family, because everything rises or falls on the state of the family. And let's talk about the role that family plays in the trajectory of someone's life. It's just beyond measure, isn't it?
1: It's beyond measure. So even in my dissertation research, Alex, a lot of the results of those different things and all of the athletes that I was studying is recognizing that parental attachment or the family unit has a direct correlation, a significant direct correlation on whether or not kids will flourish, not only in childhood and adolescence, but into their young adult years. Because a lot of time these attachment frameworks, if we go into attachment theory, John Bowlby, Mary Ainsworth, all of the research that they came up with, that this attachment framework is really developed by the age of 2 years old, doesn't mean that it's cemented. By the grace of God, we have this thing called neuroplasticity where our brains can begin to grow and develop and be fluid and shaped throughout time, and more specifically through unique relationships. But as these things are more secured through over time, what I realized in my research is that, man, the family unit, like you said, is where things really do rise and fall. There's probably a big reason as to why Proverbs 22:6 says, raise up a child in a sense in the way that they should walk so that later on in life, they would not depart from it. There's a reason why it says though that even when your mother or father forsake you, that God never will. This idea of both and, that we need God, but we also need each other in this journey, in this fight. In the family, Alex, it matters more than people could ever ask, think, or even imagine.
0: It does. And look, all of us, you know, there's this old joke that, you know, families are like brownies, mostly sweet with a few nuts. all of us have had, you know, hopefully some positive things. Maybe we've got some things we kind of wish we could move on beyond. But let's talk about, for the person listening, and maybe their parental relationships were not that pleasant. Maybe their family background has not been ideal, but not only in reality, there can be a new day, but especially as Christians. You know, one of my favorite verses, Dr. Clinton, is Joel 2:25, where God says, I restore the years the locust has eaten. That's kind of a farming illustration. Imagine locusts tear up your crop and eat all your crop. Well, you know, there's no hope till next year. No, God says, I can give you a do-over. I can restore the years the locust has eaten. So with that being said, Zach, speak to the person who needs the reminder that no matter what your past was, your present and future in Jesus Christ can be redeemed and changed.
1: Most definitely can. You know, I'm just thinking there's this phrase called a strange

0: movement that's running pretty rampant, especially in the mental health space. And I think rampant within the church, within the pews, that a lot of pastors maybe don't even realize, Alex. And I think the big problem is that a lot of times there's been some misguidance toward whether it's no contact or whether it's toward not forgiving or this lack of reconciliation within the home. And one thing I want to just note up front is, as you mentioned, some kids, Alex, were not privileged with the opportunity of being raised in homes like I was. Like, I know that sometimes I'm an anomaly. And to be completely honest with you, there's a lot of people that I sit across from on a regular basis who are raised in a lot of discord, a lot of challenge, a lot of chaos within their family unit, and they don't have as strong or as meaningful relationships with their mom and or dad or their siblings. There was a lot of hurt. There was a lot of wounds. There was abuse. There was neglect. There was countless things. There was trauma. Childhood adverse experiences are some of the things, ACEs are things that we talk all the time about. 2/3 of all kids experience an adverse childhood experience or trauma by the age of 16 years old. 1 in 4 girls, 1 in 6 boys are sexually abused by the age of 18 by someone they should have loved or trust within the home. You think about those stats for a moment. I mean, those are alarming. And so to a person that looks back at their past and says, man, Zach, you know, there's so much hurt, there's so much damage, there were so many wounds, like, I don't want to take responsibility for the things that have happened to me. As you mentioned, though, by the blood that was shed on a cross at Calvary, because of what Jesus has done for us, redemption is possible because it was paid on your behalf. And I would say this, forgiveness only takes one person. Forgiving is not forgetting. Forgiving is not saying or excusing the behavior of somebody else. It's not saying, oh, well, I'm just going to move on and act like it never happened. What forgiving is doing is it's really this act in this posture of surrender and giving this person, giving this relationship, giving this situation over to God and allowing him to do with it as he pleases, because he is a God of restoration and he is the great repurposer who can take broken things and broken people and broken relationships and make them beautiful again. And so that's really what I would encourage somebody today who's experienced a lot of pain and a lot of wounds is surrender that relationship, surrender that thing over to God, choose to forgive. Reconciliation might not be possible. It might not even be healthy, to be completely honest with you, Alex. But I think that's a first step and that's a brand new start that can help us create potentially a brand new ending.
1: Amen. Well said. Well said. Hey, let me cue something up, and I want you to tell us kind of where the CDC is on the psychological state of teens and young adults. But in our camps and our youth conferences, which we've done for many, many years, for apologetics, for example, you know, 20 years ago, young people would ask things like, you know, where did the Bible come from? And how do we know the Bible is really true? And how do we know, you know, Jesus Christ really did rise from the dead? And all those questions are still important, and we speak and write to those things. But honestly, the questions now are, in my opinion, and we're in front of, you know, several thousand young people every year throughout all 50 states. The questions are less evidential and more emotional. For example, fear and anxiety. You know, like when we'll do open Q&A, very, very often the questions are like, what does God say about the fear I feel? And there's like this debilitating anxiety and even almost like a dread. And if you ask young people, you know, what exactly are you afraid of? They might say, yeah, I don't know. I just have this anxiety about life. Rarely ever, almost never, do I have kids say, gee, where did the manuscripts of the Bible come from? Or how do we know that Noah built that ark? And, I mean, we can answer those questions when they come, but it's much more emotive than cognitive. It's much more about how am I feeling and can God help me? So if you would, speak to that, the anxiety that seems to be so prominent among young adults and teens these days.
0: Well, I think it goes back to the conversation regarding technology and phones, that things are literally at our kids' fingertips. And it's not just in a sense you allowing the world to be exposed to them. It's allowing your child to be exposed to the world. And that's where things like pornography and different things can begin to come into our child's lives. But when it comes to the fear and the anxiety of things, Alex, I mean, you're talking about, think about the conversations that are even running within Christian circles right now of UFOs and the church and the war in Iran and rash shootings happening everywhere. And a lot of people would say and argue, well, the world is a very different place post COVID-19 than what it was prior to COVID-19. So when you look at stats, you have to be more current and evidence-based in the last 5 or so years. A lot of the research is showing that the rates of anxiety, the rates of depression, the rates of addiction, the rates of loneliness, the rates of suicidality are rates really places that we've never even seen before. And that's alarming. That is a staggering statistic when we're even just considering those things. But then 2023, the CDC did a youth risky behavior survey. And what really alarmed people is that this isn't just a small survey of one high school. This is a survey of over 20,103 participants, 20,103 United States high school students that they are studying and that they're giving this survey to, assessing their, in a sense, mental and behavioral health as it relates to suicidality. And the stats were honestly heartbreaking. 19.6% of those students had recognized that they felt so persistently sad that they, in a sense, contemplated suicide. 16% of those students had actually made a suicide plan of how they were going to take and end their own life. And then 9.5% of those students had attempted suicide at least once in the 12 months prior to that 2023 youth risky behavior survey. So when you see those stats, when you recognize that suicide is the second leading cause of death amongst ages 8 to about 20 years old, there is an alarm that should go off in our minds that says, oh my goodness, yes, this is the most hungry and curious for Christ generation that's ever walked the face of the earth. Yes, people are flocking back to the church, and that is a praise. But at the same time, this is the most anxious generation that has ever walked the face of the earth. And I am just a firm believer that it goes back to the distractions of our devices that we continually put in our kids' hands. And the problem is that we are trying to do relationship through technology rather than just simply through embodied friendship like it used to be, even in my generation. I'm only 30. I know that I'm on the younger side of the millennial generation. But man, I remember like the slumber parties, and I remember playing outside with my friends, and I remember doing things that were so meaningful. I don't even remember really having a phone all that much, but yeah, that's a completely different world that our kids are now growing up in.
1: Absolutely. You know, I was very blessed to grow up in rural North Carolina on a farm, and my sister and I, and then all of the kids in the neighborhood, you know, basically mom was like, hey, go play, don't kill yourself, and be back in time for supper. And, you know,
0: right.
1: we never rode a bike with a helmet. Listen, I'm not saying you should do that. I'm just saying how I grew up. But our parents allowed us to, you know, get some bruises and scrapes. And in a way, I think it kind of made us stronger. Yes. We probably should have had a little fear. We didn't have any fear, you know. But, you know, what do you advise churches to do? How can, you know, pastors, youth pastors, and adult volunteers minister to an anxious generation through their churches?
0: You know, I think it comes down to some R's that we really do a lot in our educating and teaching space, Alex, is being able to recognize the different challenges that our kids are up against, recognize even the signs. A lot of times our youth, our adolescents, our young adults, they maybe haven't developed the language quite yet to help people understand that they are struggling. So being able to recognize things, whether it's physically, so whether it's a disheveled appearance, whether it's changes in appetite, changes in sleep, whether it's significant weight fluctuation, whether it's just seeing the lack of depth in their responses when you're asking them how they're doing and they just give you the one word answers, fine, good. Those types of things, being able to dive a little bit deeper and continually show up while at the same time responding to them in a more effective and efficient manner. So how do we respond more appropriately or empathetically and recognize,
1: hey, Zach,
0: maybe
1: forgive me, we got to pull away quickly. Give your website,
0: zachclinton.com, aacc.net.
2: America was founded as a nation under God, but the U.S. Supreme Court has broken our national relationship with God. Many court rulings have contributed, but three stand out. In 1962, the court removed prayer from public schools. In 1963, the court removed Bible reading from public schools. And lastly, in 1980, the court removed the Ten Commandments from America's classrooms. The Supreme Court broke our relationship with God, and any restoration of that relationship must include the Supreme Court. And a vacancy on the Supreme Court could soon be coming. 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We put thousands of hours of research into potential nominees. 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
5: A tyrannical king once ordered a blacksmith to forge a chain. Then he ordered him to double the length again and then again, only to have the man bound with the very chain he had made. That is how Satan works in people's lives. He deceives people into forging the chains of sin that eventually enslave them. Each temptation that we fall for may seem harmless at first, but over time, those choices weigh us down with regret and bondage. The only way to walk in freedom is through God's Word. When Scripture lights our path, Satan's lies are exposed for what they are. Put on the armor of God, stay close to the Lord, and do not mistake activity for spirituality. True freedom comes from a daily walk with Him. With today's Moment in Grace, I'm Jim Scudder.
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1: Welcome back to the program. Alex McFarland sitting in for attorney, pastor, broadcaster Abe Hamilton III. By the way, if you recognize my voice, it might be because of a show called Exploring the Word. 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Or maybe you're like the 93% of Americans that still listen to terrestrial radio. 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Before the break, we were hearing from our guest, Dr. Zach Clinton, and you were giving some R's. I had asked about what churches and leaders could do, and you said recognize and respond. If you would, Zach, cue that up again, and I want to give you time to finish that thought, because this is good stuff.
0: Yes, Alex. So the first step is to be able to recognize the challenges, the different things, the many complexities that our kids are up against, but also be able to recognize when they're struggling, because a lot of our kids, our youth or adolescents, they maybe don't have the language to let somebody know the challenges that they're up against. So looking at the physical or the behavioral things, whether it's weight fluctuation, whether it's changes in appetite and sleep, whether it's the lack of depth in their responses, whether it's emotional fluctuation, where it's just like, you know, one day they're this person and the next day there's someone completely different. Being able to recognize those challenges is really important. Being able to respond then effectively and efficiently, and I'll say this empathetically, the language in the mental health space has changed away from what's the matter with that kid or what's wrong with him or her into maybe what happened to this child. So getting to know the story and the struggle beneath the story even really begins to matter. So asking those open-ended questions, that helps you then, number three, relate to kids in times of need. So that way we're able to have more meaningful conversations. You're not just constantly giving them advice or being a dictator, but you're also not just being an active listener, allowing this kid in a sense to walk to the inevitable death of a cliff. You're actually beginning to guide them through life, through meaningful interaction. And the last one is learning how and when to refer. A lot of times churches will sometimes just try to battle through with the child who maybe there are continued mental health challenges, there's continued things in severity levels, and there needs to be a time and a space where we're able to say, hey, maybe this is a little bit over my pay grade, maybe I need to bring somebody else in. Even as a licensed professional counselor, I am always referring out to whether it's psychologists and psychiatrists and pastoral care, because I believe that this sense of holistic care and the humility to lock arms with other people is only going to be able to provide the help and the hope and the healing that people not only desire, but I just believe, Alex, that they're very deserving of. And so being able to give those 4 R's, recognize, respond, relate, refer, those are how a lot of our educational platforms and programs have been built over the years.
1: Indeed, indeed. And you know, what a joy. What a joy. The Bible says that we are his ministers. If you're a born-again believer, and I'm not just talking like a pastor, thank God for the godly ministers, but every Christian is really an ambassador of the love of Jesus to a world that is hurting and hungry. And so, you know, Zach, I got to tell you, in the ministry, even when I was at Liberty University, I was going simultaneously to seminary and the grad school. And I found myself doing a lot of hospital visits. And I noticed something. I want you to comment on this, if you would. Perform my first funeral while I was in seminary at Liberty. When somebody is in the hospital, all that matters is God and family. I mean, and in 30 years, I've been at the bedside of right many, you know, dying people. Nobody ever on their deathbed says, oh, I should have had a nicer car. You know, all that matters is the Lord and my loved ones. Speak to that. And, you know, I think millions of people would concur, certainly everyone who's ever been in the ministry, you know, in the crucible of life with people, all that matters at the bottom of the page is God and family. Wouldn't you agree?
0: Absolutely. I think when I've sat with people on their deathbeds, I've done a lot of life with people, and we've had a lot of ups and a lot of downs, but just continuing to show up for them. And I've never heard anybody ask for another dime. I've always heard them ask for a lot more time. I've never heard somebody ask for a lot more money. They just want to reflect on the memories. They just wish that maybe they would have gone back and done things a little bit differently, spent more time, reached out a little bit more frequently, made the call, gotten home a little bit more, whatever it was. Because as you mentioned, it's about a relationship with God, and it's about a relationship with those closest to us, whether it's chosen or unchosen family. It's the recognition that we were made to be in relationship with one another. And I think the call that I have to a lot of families out there, Alex, is this idea. Ian Simpkins is a pastor out of Tennessee, and he's currently working on a book that's titled Every Table and Altar. And the research that he has revealed shows that 60 years ago, the average American family spent around 90 minutes a day around a table. mm-hmm. whether it was playing games, whether it was for conversation, whether it was sharing a meal together, whatever it was, but they spent time with one another, embodied relationships. Fast forward 60 years later to today, the average American family spends less than 12 minutes around the table. Again, they're always in their rooms, they're always doing something else, but they're not together. And that's the recognition. And you talk about phones, I speak a lot into marriages. Marriages on average spend less than 12 minutes in meaningful conversation with your spouse a day, but more than 4 hours on your devices a day. 4 hours connected to a screen, but disconnected from each other. It's this recognition that we need to learn how to pray together, how to play together, and how to share a plate together. So learning how to spend time modeling what faith looks like within the home. Spend time in prayer. Pray with each other. Pray, of course, intimately with God alone, but at the same time, make it a communal thing with your family. Number two, learn how to play together. Spend some special time. Do meaningful things where, again, you're not forcing things, especially on your kids, but you're spending time in meaningful conversation and engagement with them. And lastly, share a plate together. Eat together. Laugh together. Have fun and get to know the intricacies of your family, of your child, of your spouse that maybe you couldn't otherwise. That's just a challenge that I would give to a lot of families out there today.
1: God bless you. This is such wise counsel. Folks, I want to encourage you to listen to this again, re-listen. I'm sitting here taking notes, just rejoicing at all this great, solid truth you're giving. And I want to listen to your words again, Dr. Clinton. But I want to change gears with the time we've got left. I'm thrilled that we can begin to touch on this subject. You've got a book coming out called Forged, and it's about biblical masculinity. And I want us to talk about this. The title is Forged, The Biblical Meaning of Masculinity. In pop media, like in sitcoms or even movies, if there is a dad in the home, very often he's like kind of a goofball or something like that, or maybe just this, stern autocratic leader. And, much has been written about 50 years of the feminist movement really kind of marginalizing men, and, maleness and masculinity is said to be toxic. One thing that concerns me is I've been reading about the manosphere. The pendulum has swung the other way, where there are guys that are kind of a caricature of what a man should be. Sexually promiscuous, a player. Very demeaning and disrespectful to women. Let's talk about God's initial intent for masculinity and how we can recover godly manhood in this generation that's kind of, lost its way on this topic.
0: Let's start out the end of our conversation by saying this is one of my favorite things, just because, as you mentioned, culture and society would say that masculinity is toxic. Men are buffoons. They're a joke. They're horrible husbands, terrible fathers, porn addicts, abusers, all of these things. But in reality, I'll say this as a mental health professional, there's a lot of toxic behavior. I've seen men make a lot of toxic choices, but there's nothing toxic about being a man. So what does biblical masculinity actually look like? That's at the premise of this book, Forged. It's this recognition that I believe it's built on different pillars, and I believe that biblical masculinity is kind of broken down into five different things. It's this idea of being a prophet, a priest, a pursuer, a provider, and a protector. Let's start there. A provider is this recognition. It's not just providing for the home financially or fiscally. It's this idea of being able to provide emotionally for our kids, being able to meet them in times of need. Number two, being a protector. Not just being a protector of the purse in the alley, but the thief trying to steal the purse in the alley, but really being a protector of the thief that's trying to steal the purpose within your child's or maybe your spouse's mind. It's this recognition of how can I begin to protect this innocent, beautiful little child or this innocent, beautiful wife of mine, to be able to recognize I want to protect their minds, I want to protect their hearts, I want to protect their souls, I want to protect their spirits. As scripture says in Ephesians 6, not provoking these things, but instructing them in wise counsel. Then it's a pursuer, right? I think complacency is one of the greatest culprits within the home. And we get so comfortable that we just sit back and we stop pursuing the things and the people that God has placed right in front of us. So never stop pursuing those things in a meaningful way. Then be a prophet. Understand that words create worlds. What are the words that you are bringing into your home every single day? Are you speaking life into the lives of those who mean the most to you? And lastly, are you a priest? Are you somebody who in Ephesians 5, when God talks about this idea of biblical submission, I think a lot of husbands take that out of context, Alex. I have always been able to read the commentaries and different theological beliefs and the recognition that when a man is leading accurately or leading appropriately in Scripture, they are fully surrendered and submitted to God first and foremost. So therefore, their wife and their children are not really following Alex. They're not really following Zach. They're not really following Brian or Jeff. They are following God through us. And then our spouses and our children get to be a recipient of the love that hopefully oozes out of our spirit every single day. I challenge men with this. Jesus might not come to your front door and knock on your home and walk in to be able to exude himself to you, but he has sent you as a messenger each and every day. And my prayer for every man, every husband, every father out there listening today is that they would be an example and they would be a testament of what Christ-like obedience, faithfulness, and love looks like within their homes each and every day.
1: Amen. Amen. You know, the longer I live, and you know, 30 years ago, I did believe this, but the longer I've lived and not only been married to Angie now for, you know, over 35 years, and we've seen God do so many things to guide us and provide for us. But Zach, I more than ever to the core of my soul believe in the sacredness of the family. And I tell guys, the young men in all of our events, look, the second greatest gift God will ever give you, second only to salvation itself, the second greatest gift is a Christian wife. And, you know, you lay down your life for your bride like Christ laid down his life for his bride, the church. You know, we're living in a time of worldview battles, but I'll say this, and you agree or disagree, to honor God, live a blessed life, and contribute to the fulfillment of the Great Commission, become a champion for family, beginning in your own home. As I love apologetics, I love theology and evangelism. The key to saving America and evangelizing the world is the family. I really believe that.
0: Absolutely. I was officiating a wedding this past weekend, Alex, and I was challenging the bride and the groom with this thought. As they walked down the aisle and they came, in a sense, presenting themselves before the Lord, they were making vows to God first and foremost. And again, the spouse gets to be the recipient of those vows, but they're not just saying these empty promises that can be blown away by the wind to one another. These are vows before God, vows to be faithful to one another in sickness and in health till death do us part. Like, these are the words that we cling to and we listen to in all the movies and so many things. But it's this idea that when we recognize that the family really matters more than anything else, and really a wedding day is not just a day of celebration, it's a day of crucifixion. It's being able to say, I am dying to myself. I am dying to the things that need to be dead in me already. I am dying to whatever it is that might actually create this sense of straying away from the family unit or from my faithfulness to God ultimately altogether. And I am choosing to lay down my life for one another as unto the Lord and not unto man. And that which God has brought in together, we hope and pray that he and the world would never separate. That's a beautiful thing when we recognize the heart and the meaning behind marriage and the family.
1: Zach Clinton, your book, Forged, The Biblical Meaning of Masculinity. When does it release and where may people get it?
0: So they can actually get it wherever books are sold right now. Forged, it's a 90-day devotional. It's the ABCs of biblical masculinity. So 90 characteristics that will help us and give us challenges as men to continue to live this life forged in the fire, recognizing that maybe in the midst of your suffering moments and your trials and tribulations, God has not forgotten you. He's just forming you. He's not punishing you. He's just pruning you and preparing you for all that he has left for you to accomplish and to experience on this side of eternity.
1: God bless you, Dr. Zach Clinton, and the great work you're doing. 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
13: For American Family News, I'm Robert Thornton. As President Donald Trump weighs a peace deal with Iran, Fox has reported how the regime has been working with China to keep oil profits flowing. China is the number one buyer of Iranian oil and reportedly operates an elaborate scheme to get barrels from the Strait of Hormuz to Asia on ships known as the Dark Fleet, with secret oil transfers taking place in Malaysia. Weighing in on Fox today, Interior Secretary Doug Burgum blamed the clandestine operation on failed sanctions under the Biden-Harris administration.
14: The oil just kept flowing. They just found different mechanisms to deliver it. China built up the largest strategic petroleum reserve in the world. And when you have failed sanctions, you just turn those countries into, you know, China's discount gas station.
13: In the past year, 1.4 million barrels of oil have passed from Tehran to Beijing. And while China doesn't log any imports from Iran, it does log hundreds of millions of imports from Malaysia. A judge orders President Trump's name to be removed from the Kennedy Center. Here's Fox's Jared Halpern.
15: The Kennedy Center board overstepped its bounds, a federal judge rules, by unilaterally adding President Trump's name to the Kennedy Center. That judge has ordered the Performing Arts Center to remove President Trump's name from the building's facade. Judge Christopher Cooper says the formal renaming of the Kennedy Center in honor of President Trump must get congressional approval. Separately, the judge is preventing temporarily the administration from closing the Kennedy Center for 2 years for major renovations. Both issues are likely to be appealed. At the White House, Jared Halpern, Fox News.
13: More pushback from the entertainment industry, as two more performers are expected to cancel their Freedom 250 appearances. Here's Fox's Michelle Polino.
16: The list of performers for the Freedom 250 concert on the National Mall is shrinking, with two more performers pulling out. Bret Michaels is the latest to cancel. In his statement he posted on Instagram, he said, in part, when this opportunity was presented, it was described as a celebration of our country. He added, it has evolved into something much more divisive, saying concerns have also been raised regarding the safety of my fans, band, crew, family, and myself. Michaels went on to say, this is not about politics. Martina McBride also pulled out of the event, joining Morris Day, the Commodores, and Young MC. No word yet from the nonpartisan events spokesperson. Michelle Polino, Fox News.
13: One study finds the day after a holiday or the beginning of the work week can hurt your health. Here's Fox's Lisa Brady.
17: The day before the start of the work week is often referred to as the Sunday scaries. Now new research shows while that can apply to Mondays or any day after a holiday break, those scaries can be hazardous to your health. Researchers found incidents of cardiac arrest were 9% higher the day after a holiday than on a regular weekday. Doctors say stress of starting a new work week can lead to higher blood pressure and heart rate. Doctors recommend maintaining healthy sleep habits even on holiday weekends. The findings are published in JAMA Network Open.
13: Tech giant Elon Musk says to expect miracles from his inventions in the near future. Here's a report from AFN's Steve Jordal.
18: Christians take the miracles of Christ very seriously. One of the most popular Christmas tunes of all time treats them with the respect they deserve.

0: But Dr. Richard Land of Southern Evangelical Seminary is willing to give Musk a pass to a point.
1: I don't think that Elon Musk means it blasphemously because he's not a particularly religious man. But for those of us who are religious, it does sound vaguely blasphemous.
0: Land says Musk is on the verge of doing things that, while clearly not miraculous, are going to blow our minds. His concern is not so much what they're called, but what they cost.
1: Attempts to force people to have procedures done that take away our human free will, our human choice.
0: I'm Steve Jordahl.
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3: God wants us to factor in the cross in every circumstance of life. Throw in a tree. Jesus was crucified on a tree, the tree of Calvary. When you face the maras in life, those are negatives. How do you deal with a negative? If you take a negative and you add the vertical perspective, you take a minus, a negative, and you turn it into a plus. And if I will look to the Lord, and if I factor in the cross, that minus becomes a plus. And Romans 8:28 says, and we know that God causes all things to work together for good to those who love God, to those who are called according to his purpose.
4: God's parting of the Red Sea in Exodus chapter 14 is certainly the greatest Old Testament miracle, and arguably the second greatest miracle in all of the Bible, second only to the resurrection of Jesus Christ. Immediately afterwards, God's people were singing the praises of God. However, it didn't take long for them to start singing the blues. Just 3 days was all it took. But there is so much the Lord wants to teach us from the story of the Red Sea miracle in the book of Exodus. This is From His Heart with Pastor Jeff Shreve. Thank you for joining us today as we conclude the airing of his series, Faithful and True, Introducing the One and Only God. It's a study of the book of Exodus, and we've been in it this week, and today's message is called The Highs and Lows of Life, Part 2. 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Let's get started. Open your Bible to Exodus chapter 15 and learn to be encouraged by the highs and also the lows in life. 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
3: What have we learned from the aftermath of the Red Sea miracle? I want you to notice three important lessons that have to do with the highs and lows of life. Lesson number one, the highs of life are great times of teaching. Great times of teaching in the highs, in the mountaintops. Now, everybody likes mountaintops. We like great victories. We like to celebrate great victories. God's people enjoyed the victory, and God wanted them to. The Lord brought a victory so that they could celebrate the victory. And they sang the song of Moses. It's a song of praise, and it's a song filled with important theological truths for us to know and for us to tuck away in our hearts in the high points, so we have them in the low points and in all the in-between points of life. So what does the praise, the song of praise, what does it teach us about God? Well, it teaches us, number one, that the Lord is a warrior God who fights for us. Well, Moses in the song talks about God being a warrior. The Lord is a warrior. The Lord is a man of war, and he fights for his people. Exodus 14, when the people saw that Pharaoh was coming, they were so afraid, very frightened. And Moses said to the people, don't be afraid. God is going to fight for us. He says in Exodus 14:14, the Lord will fight for you while you keep silent. Don't be afraid. The Lord, Yahweh, is a warrior. But secondly, he's not only a warrior God, he's a delivering God who destroys his enemies. Look what he says in verse 6. Your right hand, O Lord, is majestic in power. Your right hand, O Lord, shatters the enemy. And in the greatness of your excellence, you overthrow those who rise up against you. You send forth your burning anger, and it consumes them as chaff. Our God is a consuming fire, the scripture says in the book of Hebrews. He is the God who delivers, and he destroys his enemies. Then we learn that the Lord is the only God who is holy and awesome. I love verse 11 of this song. The question is asked, who is like you among the gods, O Lord? Who is like you, majestic in holiness, awesome in praises, working wonders? Now, who is like you among the gods? Are there lots of other gods? Well, there are lots of other gods with a little g, people that worship a statue or a stone. It's not really a god. It can be a demonic force that they worship. Baal was a demonic force that people worship. But compared to God, there is no other God. And then it says that the Lord is the loving God who leads his redeemed. This is so encouraging. It says in verse 13, in your loving kindness, you have led the people whom you have redeemed in your strength. You have guided them to your holy habitation. God is the God who loves us. The Lord is the loving God who leads his redeemed. And where does he lead us? He was leading them to the promised land. Sometimes we get the idea that the promised land is heaven. And it is promised to us. And so we could say, well, the promised land is heaven. Yeah, but it's not, the picture of the promised land is not where you go when you die. That's where they came out of Egypt through the wilderness to go to the promised land. The promised land is the spirit-filled life. And the Lord wants us to enjoy the spirit-filled life as we walk with him. So the highs of life are great times of teaching. We learn about God and his character in those mountaintops. Second lesson, the lows of life are great times of testing. Look at verse 22. Then Moses led Israel from the Red Sea, and they went out into the wilderness of Shur, and they went 3 days in the wilderness and found no water. When you're in the desert, water is really important. And when they came to Marah, they could not drink the waters of Marah, for they were bitter. Therefore, it was named Marah. The word Marah means bitterness. So the people grumbled at Moses, saying, what shall we drink? Man, we go from the high. We just saw God work the greatest miracle in the Old Testament. We were a part of that. We see the Egyptians dead on the seashore. We are singing. We are dancing. We are shouting his praises. 3 days later, we're grumbling at Moses. But the grumbling and the griping at Moses really was a grumble and gripe at God. Hey, Exodus 15, they're grumbling and griping about no water. Exodus 16, 45 days after God destroyed the Egyptians in the Red Sea, they don't have any food. And they're grumbling and griping about food, and they're longing for Egypt. Oh, we remember Egypt. It was so wonderful. We used to sit by the pots of meat, and we had bread to eat of the full, and now we don't have anything. Moses, did you take us out here? Were there no graves in Egypt that you took us out here so that we would die in the wilderness? I was like, what happened to you guys? 45 days, you're not talking about dying in the wilderness. 3 days, you're saying, well, we don't have anything to drink, and you're grumbling and griping and complaining. The lows of life are great times of testing. Now, you mark it down. We will always face some trials and bitter things in life. That's life, as the song says. Maybe you're here today and you're saying, hey, I'm facing some bitter things in life. And some things I don't like, and I've lost my job, or I've had this situation come in. I've gotten a bad health report. I've lost a loved one. I've had to face all these things. I don't like them. They're bitter to me. And that's a test, because the scripture says that the Lord tested them at Marah. Shows you what's in your heart when you get tested. Hey, the mountaintop, I'm learning great things about God. This is awesome. It's like being in school. Hey, I'm taking notes. This is great stuff. But then comes the test, and Mara is the test. What's in your heart? Are you going to trust God even when things are going bad? You're always going to face trials and bitter things in life. Job said, man is born for trouble as sparks fly upward. Job said, man who is born of woman is short-lived and full of trouble. Jesus said, in the world you have tribulation, you have pressures, you have problems, you have difficulties, but be of good courage. I have overcome the world. When the Apostle Paul was saved, it was told to Ananias, go to Saul, pray for him. He doesn't have his sight. Pray for him that he'd receive his sight. He said, Lord, I don't want to go because Saul of Tarsus, he doesn't like you and he doesn't like anyone that's a follower of yours. He said, go, for he's a chosen instrument of mine, for I'm going to show him how much he must suffer for my name's sake. Saul of Tarsus, right at the first of his Christian experience, knew he was going to suffer for Jesus. That's just part of the deal. He wasn't surprised when he would suffer because it's like, yeah, he told me that at the very start of my Christian life that I was going to suffer. So that's just the way it is. Through many dangers, toils, and snares, I have already come, as the song says. We're always going to face those things. Now, here's the danger that you have, that I had, have, that we have, that they had, is the bitter things in life, the bitter waters in life, you can't let those things make you bitter.
4: Well, bitterness is horrible. In the Bible, bitterness is defined as a deep-seated, poisonous, and often hidden emotional state of resentment, anger, and unforgiveness that corrodes a person's soul and poisons relationships. It is a root that produces malicious fruit, including jealousy, envy, and harsh speech, and is often associated with intense suffering, disappointment, or a refusal to accept divine providence. And maybe we should take today's lesson very seriously and not give bitter a place to root in our lives. 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
3: It's one thing to face bitter situations. It's another thing to get bitter. Poster child for that is the lady in the book of Ruth. Her name was Naomi. Her name means pleasantness. She was married to a man named Elimelech. His name means my God is king. My God is king, and pleasantness come together. They get married. They have two boys, Mahlon and Chilion, and they live in Bethlehem, the house of bread. But there's a famine in Bethlehem, a famine in the house of bread. And so they leave Bethlehem and they go to Moab. Not a good plan to go to Moab. Wanting to escape the famine, they went to Moab. What happened in Moab? Elimelech died. Mahlon and Chilion died. Naomi, in 10 years, lost her husband and both her boys. Then she heard that God had visited his people and that the famine was over, so she goes back to Bethlehem. And when she goes back to Bethlehem, Ruth was with her, she goes back to Bethlehem, and they say, is this not Naomi? And she said, don't call me that. Don't call me Naomi. Don't call me pleasantness. Call me Mara, bitterness. because the Almighty has dealt very bitterly with me. I went out full, but I come back empty, and the hand of the Lord has been against me. She was bitter. Bitterness will wreck and ruin your life. You can't let the bitter things cause you to be bitter. So what does the scripture say to do? James chapter 1, verses 2 and 3. Consider it all joy, my brethren, when you encounter various trials, when you encounter various maras, knowing that the testing of your faith produces endurance. Now, it doesn't say that it is all joy, because it's not. It says consider it all joy. As I've told you before, that word consider is an accounting term. That's saying, okay, I'm taking this situation, this Mara, and I'm putting it in the plus column, not the minus column. I'm considering this all joy because I know that God is at work. He is testing me, and he is at work in this situation. Hey, we'll always face trials and bitter things in life, but we can face any trial with faith in God and his track record. What do we do when we face the Maras in life? We trust God. We consider it all joy. By faith, we consider it all joy. By faith, we put it in the plus column. And we say that, hey, God is able. The God who delivered us from the Egyptians, the God who wiped them out in the Red Sea. I mean, is this too big a thing for God? We don't have any water. Can God not provide water for his people? Of course he can. And my God shall supply all your needs according to his riches and glory by Christ Jesus. So we put our faith in God and we remember what God has done. You know, that's why I said the mountaintop times, that's the time to learn about God. That's what we learn in the praises. God is a warrior God. God is a delivering God. God is the only God. God is a loving God who leads his redeemed. And I cling to those things. Adrian Rogers used to say, don't doubt in the dark what God has shown you in the light. And don't evaluate God based on the maras of life. Those are just tests to see whether you're going to trust God. The Apostle Paul said this in 2 Corinthians chapter 1, verses 8 through 10. For we do not want you to be unaware, brethren, of our affliction which came to us in Asia, that we were burdened excessively beyond our strength, so that we despaired even of life. Indeed, we had the sentence of death within ourselves. We thought we were going to die, in order that we should not trust in ourselves, but in God who raises the dead, in God who can do anything. And then he says this, who delivered us, past tense, from so great a peril of death. And he will deliver us, present tense, he on whom we have set our hope, and he will yet deliver us, future tense. God is the God who has delivered, who will deliver, who will yet deliver. You can trust God. And when you're facing the bitter things in life, go back to what the Lord has done. Go back to his track record, because he is faithful and true, and he's worthy to be trusted and worthy to be praised. So the highs of life, great times of teaching. The lows of life, great times of testing. And then lesson number three, the highs and lows and in-betweens of life are to be experienced with the Lord Jesus. We walk with him as Christians. Christ is our life, it says in Colossians chapter 3. And so we walk on a daily basis, we walk with God. The Bible doesn't describe a run with God, it's a walk with God. It's step by step, and step by step, he leads me. And so this is what the Lord said to Moses. So the people grumbled at Moses, verse 24, saying, what shall we drink? Then he cried out to the Lord, and the Lord showed him a tree, and he threw it into the waters, and the waters became sweet. There he made for them a statute and regulation, and there he tested them. Moses didn't know what to do. What do I do, Lord? I got 2 to 2.5 million thirsty people, and there's no water to drink because this is bitter water. And God showed him a tree and said, throw in the tree. Now, there's not anything magic about the tree. This is a miracle. Miracle of God. But I think it's a message for us today. And the message is this. God wants us to factor in the cross in every circumstance of life. You factor in the cross. Throw in a tree. Jesus was crucified on a tree, the tree of Calvary. When you face the maras in life, those are negatives. How do you deal with a negative? If you take a negative and you add the vertical perspective, you take a minus, a negative, and you turn it into a plus. A minus, that's a negative, that's a mara, that's a bad thing, but if I will look to the Lord and if I factor in the cross, that minus becomes a plus. And Romans 8:28 says, and we know, this is not we hope, we think, we guess, and we know that God causes all things to work together for good to those who love God, to those who are called according to his purpose. We know that. Adrian Rogers, years ago, preached a sermon that I heard in college, and I've never forgotten it. He called it the chemistry of the cross. It was one verse, Romans 8:28. He said, you know, a chemist can take materials that in and of themselves are dangerous and harmful, acids and other things, and he can mix those together in such a way to produce some kind of medicine, some kind of serum, some kind of potion that can be healing. He said, that's what God does through the chemistry of the cross. And so when we put the cross into our situations in life, into our good things, into our bad things, into our in-between things, we look at it through the lens of the cross, we factor in the cross, those negatives become positives. We consider it all joy, knowing that God is going to use this for good in my life. No good thing does he withhold from those who walk uprightly. So he wants us to factor in the cross as we walk with him. He wants us, secondly, to listen to him and obey him. So here is the statute and regulation that he gave the people that day. Here is the statute and regulation that he gave the people that day. Verse 26, and he said, if you will give earnest

0: Jehovah Rapha. He gives us that name in verse 26. The Lord wants us to listen to him and give earnest heed to his voice. The scripture says, today, if you hear his voice, harden not your heart. Behold, today is the day of salvation. Jesus said, my sheep hear my voice and I know them and they follow me. Do you hear the voice of God? He said, if you belong to him, you do. God speaks primarily through his word, but he speaks through songs. He speaks through preachers. He speaks through friends to speak to your heart. And he wants us to listen to him and he wants us to obey him. We listen not to say, well, what does the Lord have to say about it? I'll see if I want to do that or not. No, he's God. We listen to obey and we do what he says. In Psalm 81, the Lord laments the fact that his people didn't listen to him. And so what did he do to his people? He said, I wanted to bless you, but you wouldn't listen. Oh, that my people would listen to me, that Israel would walk in my ways, but you didn't listen. So what happened? I gave you over to the stubbornness of your heart. You didn't want to follow me. So you reap what you sow. Oh, that my people would listen to me, that Israel would walk in my ways. Then I would quickly subdue their adversaries. I would feed them with the finest of the wheat and with honey from the rock, I would satisfy them. The Lord says, I want you to listen to me and obey me because you love me. And how do we know we love God? We obey God. He who has my commandments and keeps them, Jesus said, he it is who loves me. For I, the Lord, am your healer.
1: If you're a person who's been grumbling and disobedient towards God, perhaps after listening to Pastor Jeff on From His Heart today, and doing so with an open and a repentant heart, you'd like to turn from your sin and back to God today. Maybe you need to just pray and say, God, here is my life. Take it back and help me to be the Christian you want me to be, to have holy boldness and conduct and godliness and to be the witness you want me to be. Now, if you do that, God will open up his arms and receive you graciously. If you don't know him personally now, then simply on your knees with a repentant heart, ask him to come in faith and make you a child of God. You will never be the same. Please go to fromhisheart.org, click the Why Jesus link. God is prompting you now, and we will pray for you. Thank you for joining us today on From His Heart. I'm Larry Nobles, and we hope that you'll be back next time when he'll begin a brand new series for families called Love and Marriage, Doing Family Life God's Way. That's when we'll open God's Word and share real truth, real love, and real hope from his heart.
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6: We are the vilest, sinful, godless, ungrateful, unworthy, unholy, destitute, degraded, depraved humans walking around engulfed in sins and trespasses, and we are targets for God's wrath, and it is to us that he comes and pours out his love. 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

0: and your immense gratitude if you learned you had a sizable inheritance coming, one that would forever end yours and your family's financial worries. Well, even if you suddenly received such wealth, it couldn't compare to all of the amazing spiritual resources that are yours if you're a Christian. Those riches include amazing eternal rewards in heaven, to be sure, but they also include immense spiritual treasure this side of heaven. John MacArthur shows you that treasure and how to use it today on Grace to You, the title of his current study, Richer Than You Think. And now with the lesson, here's John.
1: And you who were dead in trespasses and sins, in which in time past you walked according to the course of this world, according to the prince of the power of the air, the spirit that now worketh in the sons of disobedience. What is the spirit of the age? You can see it around you. Three things would classify it to me. Three things characterize our age: humanism, materialism, and sex. Humanism, that's do your own thing, do it your way, you're the boss, you're the king, you're the ruler. And then there's materialism. And materialism says, you gotta have it, you gotta have it. More money, more goodies, more things. And we're all so victimized, we can't even help ourselves in that area. And then it's sex. Everything from advertising to zoos and everything in between is promoted by sex. You almost have to drive with your eyes closed. Everywhere, billboard, signboard, everywhere. It's all over the place. We're drowning in a sea of it. And humanism, materialism, and sex is the zeitgeist. It's the spirit of the age. It's the stuff the system's selling. And the death walker doesn't have any place else to go, so he buys whatever it's selling, so he does whatever the society does, and it just perpetuates the society like a snowball. You say, who's behind it all? Verse 2. According to the prince of the power of the air. That's who's behind it. Satan's behind it. The prince of the power of the air. The prince, the archos. We have the kephale, the head Christ. They have the archos. They have their leader, Satan, who's the leader of the demons, who foments the system, who breeds the influence. It doesn't mean that everybody is literally indwelt by Satan like Judas was, but it means Satan is behind the influences. He is behind the trends. He and his demons carry out the objectives, whether they are secular or religious. He is up to his neck in religion as well. And notice the little phrase, the prince of the power of the air. What is this air? Well, some people see it as the atmosphere, the first heaven around the earth, the atmosphere. The second heaven is the stellar heavens. The third heaven is God's domain. And some people say, well, it means that Satan is around the earth. He's in that atmosphere. But there's more than that. And he may be floating around there, and he may be clear up to the stars also, and he may be up in the third heaven too once in a while when he goes before the throne of God, as in Job. And he's floating around in the atmosphere for sure and fighting the holy angels and flying around doing his thing with his demons. But there's more to it than that. The prince of the power of the air, I believe, involves also the realm of ideas. We say there was an air of something or other in the room. There was an air. We mean more than atmosphere. We're talking about an attitude. We're talking about concepts. We talk about the world of music, the world of sports, the world of politics. And we talk about all of these things, the world of religion. Well, the world here doesn't just mean the globe. Walking according to the course of this world means according to an ideology, according to a system of ideas. And the air is the same thing. Satan is not only functioning in atmosphere physically, he is functioning in terms of a manifest ideology. He is promoting concepts. He is breeding ideas. He is behind the whole system. It is right from hell. The world of death walkers has an atmosphere generated by the archos of that atmosphere, none other than Satan. And the result is, he is the spirit that works in the sons of what? Disobedience. He draws them into active disobedience to God. It is an opposition to God. And so it's the realm of sinful thought, the air. It's the world of ideas, sinful ideas. And man is disobedient to God because he's a death walker locked into a sphere where he can't respond obediently. Paul continues his description in verse 3 very quickly. Among whom also we all had our manner of life in time past. We were all like this. We all operated on the lusts of our flesh. The death walker who is meandering like a zombie through the system influenced, spawned, controlled by Satan, issuing in disobedience, functions in response only to his flesh. The lusts of his flesh, that's epithumia, and it means strong, evil passions here. And to the desires of the flesh, that's thelema, that means drives, where you have a passion that turns to a drive. He is driven to fulfill the desires of the flesh and the mind. And by the way, the flesh refers to his fallen nature, his humanness, his alienated soul without God. Physically in the flesh, mentally in the mind, he is drawn, he is driven into the functioning of sin and trespass. And the end of it all is that he is a child of wrath, says verse 3, like everybody else. He's a child of wrath. In other words, he's a bullseye for God's guns of judgment. He's a sitting duck. He's a clay pigeon. He is the target. He is the goal of judgment. Now, that's a bad situation, wouldn't you say? Now, that's a great description of total depravity. That's man. What are the first two words of verse 4? What are they? But God. Great words, huh? The first two words of verse 1, and you. The first two words of verse 4, but God. Salvation is first from sin, secondly, by love. By love. Look at verse 4, but God. Oh, I love that. But God, and here comes the power. Are you ready? Here comes the power that's going to raise us out of this death, turning the zombie into a new creation full of life. Eternal life, but God, who is rich in mercy, plousios, overabounding, loaded with mercy. Mercy for the sinner. Boy, if we got what we deserve, we'd be in trouble, wouldn't we? So he gives us mercy, which is holding back what we deserve. And why? For his great love with which he loved us. You see, salvation is based on love. God doesn't look down and say, oh, there's a good one. I think I'll pick him. Oh, there's another good one. Boy, he's a terrific person. It has nothing to do with us. It's his love. Salvation is by love. God is love. And God's intrinsic, essential attribute of love manifests itself to us in grace and mercy. Love is his motive. He's rich in love, so he's rich in grace, so he's rich in mercy. And he reaches out to love those of us who are dead in sin. We are the vilest, sinful, godless, ungrateful, unworthy, unholy, destitute, degraded, depraved humans walking around engulfed in sins and trespasses, serving the prince of the power of a system of ideology that drowns us. And we are targets for God's wrath, and it is to us that he comes and pours out his love. That's God. That's God. And it's amazing, you know, when we have sinned, because we've even sinned against his love. He's loved us all along. Man doesn't just break his laws, he sins against his love. Imagine if I were driving in the neighborhood where I live and a little child was in the street and I was driving too fast or something and foolishly killed that little child. Well, first of all, I would be charged with a crime. And I would be tried and perhaps found guilty, and then I would either pay a fine or be imprisoned for a period of time on manslaughter or something. And after I had paid my fine or filled out my term in prison, I, as far as the law was concerned, would be a closed case. Nothing else matters. The law is satisfied. It has no more interest in me, has absolutely no more concern. It's over. But that's a sin against the law. What about the little boy's mother? That's another story, isn't it? Could I ever make up to her for the loss of that little life by paying a fine? Serving a sentence? No. You see, there's only one way I could ever have a relationship with her. I've sinned against her love, not against the law. There's only one way I could ever have a relationship with her, and that would be if she offered me unconditional and free, what? Forgiveness. Forgiveness. That's the only way. And that is precisely what God has done. We have not only sinned against his law, we have killed his son. We have killed his son and continue to do so in rejection and open defiance and not believing in him. And yet God reaches out and says, I know you did that, but I offer you unconditional and complete forgiveness. And so it is that God in his great love not only sees his law satisfied, but he sees his love satisfied. Salvation is from sin by love. Thirdly, salvation is from sin by love into life. Into life. What's the one thing a dead man needs most? Not a coffin. Even more than that. Life. Life. And you see, this is what Paul's trying to say here. He's going to make you alive. And he says it in verse 5. Even when we were dead in sins, he hath made us alive together with Christ. By grace ye are saved. Now here's his whole point here. His point is, if you're doubting the power of God in your life, it is the power that raised Christ. It is the power that raised you. See that? And he's saying, look, if you're worried about whether God can get you off this globe and onto that pearly city, whether he can get you out of here and into there, whether he can handle you going in the grave and coming out again at the resurrection, remember, he already raised you once spiritually. The physical part is easier. You see, he's trying to show you that you can have confidence in God's power. Man, Christian, get a grip on who you are and what you've got and what God's already done in your life. Salvation is into life. He made us alive. When you became a Christian, you were no longer alienated from the life of God. You came alive. You all of a sudden were sensitive to God. You opened the Bible and it said, oh yeah, that's what it says. The Spirit of God was in your life and things made sense and you saw the meaning of history and you had a real reason to live and you felt God at work and you knew Christ and there was an immediate brotherhood with other Christians. You became the possessor of the common eternal life. That's living. That's living. And he did it when he made Christ alive. He made us alive together with him. We were there when he rose from the dead. We were there when he came out of the grave. We were raised with him, and God's power has already been displayed in our behalf. So salvation is from sin by love into life. Fourth, salvation is from sin by love into life with a purpose. So what's a purpose? What's his purpose? Verse 6, and hath raised us up together and made us sit together in the heavenlies in Christ Jesus. Now, this is so good. When God raised you from the dead, he didn't leave you in the cemetery. You know, when Lazarus came out of the grave, I thought of an analogy just now. When Lazarus came out of the grave, he was alive. And then what did Jesus say? Loose him and what? Let him go. The guy can't live the rest of his life in those grave clothes. And when Jesus raised you from the dead, it wasn't just to let you roam around the cemetery in the grave clothes. He picked you out of the grave, a miracle of resurrection, and then he did a second miracle of ascension and exaltation. Verse 6 says he raised you up and gave you a seat in heavenly places. Look, illustration number 1 of God's power, he raised Jesus and exalted him to the right hand. Illustration number 2, he raised you and exalted you to the right hand of God. You're already seated in the heavenlies. Is that super? Past tense. It's already done. If you're a Christian, you are already seated in the heavens. Your citizenship is in heaven, Philippians 3:20. You're no longer of this world. You've been transformed out of this world. You have eternal life, and you just happen to be walking in this dead world, the very opposite of being dead in this world. You're alive, and your life is in heaven, hid with Christ in God. He didn't just raise us and leave us in the graveyard. He exalted us. He took us up into the heavenlies, and we're blessed with all spiritual blessing. Now, what do you mean by being in the heavenlies? You say, do you mean you're in heaven? No, I'm right here, but I'll tell you, my mind exists in God's domain. Doesn't yours? That's what it means. All my blessings are there. I talk to the Lord there. I talk to the Father there. I talk to the Holy Spirit there. I think about the Apostle Paul who's there, all the people who've gone to be with him. That's my home. That's my dominion. All my commands come down from there. All my services go up to there. All my sacrifices are offered to there. You see, that's my world. And so he not only raised me from the dead, but he raised me to his hand, his right hand. You say, well, why did he do all this? Why would God want to make a bunch of cruddy sinners come alive and bring them up to be with him? Why? Verse 7. Here's the purpose. In order that in the ages to come, and you know when the ages to come begin? Immediately after you're saved. The moment you're saved, the ages to come begin. And in the ages to come, he wants to show the exceeding riches of his grace in his kindness toward us through Christ Jesus. Do you know why God saved you? In order that he could be kind to you forever. Isn't that amazing? You say, why does God want to be kind to me? I don't deserve it. Yes, you're right. Neither do I. But God is what? Love. And Paul says, love is kind. Love is gracious. God is love. And love wants to be kind and gracious. This is the purpose, beloved. You were saved not primarily to keep you out of hell. You were saved primarily so that God could just shower his grace and shower his blessing and shower his riches on you. From the moment you are saved, from the rest of the ages throughout eternity, he is unloading on you the riches of his grace. It's all yours. He doesn't withhold anything, anything at all. He gives you everything through Jesus Christ. Oh, what a wonderful thing, people. You don't miss anything. It's all yours in Christ. All yours. And then you know what he does? When he gets all done pouring out all his grace on you, he just holds you up. Ephesians 3:10 says, and shows you off to the angels and says to the angels, now do you see what a wonderful, gracious God I am? And all the angels sing the hallelujah chorus. And in the end, he gets what? The glory. That's the purpose. So don't ever think you don't have any resources. God saved you for the very purpose of unloading on you every rich, kind, gracious thing conceivable to the mind of God, so that you might be so filled with his riches and filled with his kindness and filled with his grace that you can be held up to the angels and that they can praise him for being such a loving, gracious, kind, and wise God. So his own glory is at stake, and he will never diminish his own glory. Therefore, if he gets glory by pouring out grace on you, he'll do it. That's what he says. Salvation is from sin, by love, into life, with purpose. Fifth, through faith. It is through faith. Verse 8. For by grace are ye saved through faith. Faith is simply believing. Simply believing. It's not that complicated. It's a gift of God, not of yourselves. And it's not of works, because if it was, we would all do what? We'd boast, and then who'd get the glory? We would. God wants the glory. It's not of works. The work is done. It's all finished. Te telestai on the cross, it's finished. Jesus did it. It's not of works, lest any man should boast. It's of faith. Faith is simply believing. And we're all creatures of faith. You live by faith every day of your life. Every time you pop a lid off a Coca-Cola and drink it, it's an act of faith. You don't have any idea what's in there. You go into a restaurant and you eat what they give you. You don't know what's really going on behind the golden arches. I'll never forget reading about a city that converted from a storage water tank system to a piped system. And they drained the old water system and they found at the bottom of this tank that people have been drinking out of for 45 years, dead dogs, dead rats, animals, dirt, silt, and they all got retroactive dysentery. I mean, you turn on your faucet, you don't know what's playing in your pipes, you just drink the water. You live by faith every day of your life, and it's that ability to live by faith that's basic to human nature, and it's that that God uses to draw you to himself. And if you can trust the people that make hamburgers and Cokes and bridges and take care of your water, you ought to be able to trust the God of the universe. And that's the essence of faith. It's believing. Just believing. Just accepting, taking the gift. And when you take the gift, you come alive in that instant. And that's a great miracle, people. And God has already released his power, if you're a Christian, in your life to do that in the past. You don't ever need to question God's power. You've seen it. Do you realize how dead you were in verses 1 to 3? And now all of a sudden, for by grace you're saved through faith. It isn't of you at all. It's a gift of God. There's no works involved in it, because if there was, you would boast, and God wants to boast. Not you. If you breathe spiritually, It's because God slapped you on the back. If you can hear the hearing of faith, it's because God unstopped your ears. No self-congratulations, no religion of human achievement. It's all of God. None of us. Salvation didn't come to you by your confirmation, by your baptism, your church attendance, your church membership. Didn't come to you by giving money. Doesn't come to you by communion, keeping the Ten Commandments, living by the Sermon on the Mount, giving to charity, believing in God, being a good neighbor, living a respectable life. None of those things. In fact, hell will be loaded with people who did all of those. Salvation is through faith. From sin, by love, into life, with purpose, through faith, and last. Salvation is unto good works. The result is good works. Why? Because John 15:8 says, "Herein is my Father glorified, that you bear much fruit." When God saves you, He wants to see in your life good works, because that manifests His power. He had the power to save you, and the manifestation of that power in your good works is to His glory. Now, the Bible talks a lot about works. There are the works of the law, which can't save, in Galatians 2 and 3. There are the works of the flesh in Galatians 5, 19 to 21. There are the works of darkness in Romans 13 and Ephesians 5. There are the dead works of Hebrews chapter 6. These are not the kind of works we're talking about. We're not talking about works that save, because none do. We're talking about that the works that are the result of salvation. What happens afterwards? Look at verse 10. "For we are His workmanship, created in Christ Jesus," watch this, "unto good works, which God hath before ordained that we should walk in them." Listen, if God before ordained that you should walk in good works, believe me, He also gave you the power to do that when you were saved. That's Paul's point. You don't need somebody to prove to you the power of God, the exceeding greatness of His power toward us. All you have to do is look at your own resurrection, your own exaltation, and your own power to do those things which are good works in the eyes of God. You are to be filled with good works, Paul said. The word workmanship is a Greek word, and the word really came to mean a masterpiece. We are God's masterpiece, and He has designed from before eternity to conform us to Christ, to mold us unto good works, and He does it. His power. Listen, God's power is at work in your life, shaping you, molding you into the image of Jesus Christ. That power, you saw it when you were saved, and you see it every day as you live under His pressure to conform to Christ. You're His masterpiece. Listen. Who is the true Christian? The one who does the good works. You can have all kinds of people claim to be saved and claim to be born again and claim to be Christians, and you can look, and do you see in their life good works being produced by the power of God, see, to the glory of God? Because salvation is unto good works. I hope you know more than just religion. I hope you really know this salvation. I always think about the drawing room function I read about years ago. Famous actor was there, and everybody was asking him to recite famous pieces, and he had an unlimited repertoire, and he kept doing it. And there was an old preacher there. I don't know how he got to the party, but he was an old preacher. And so he yelled out to the actor, and he says, "Why don't you do the 23rd Psalm?" The actor knew it, and he said, "Well, that won't be good for this occasion." He said, "I want you to do the 23rd Psalm." And he said, "All right, I'll do it if you'll do it." And the old man, thinking that's even better, that's twice, said, "I'll do it." The actor began, and his intonation was flawless, and his diction was masterful, and he handled the 23rd Psalm with dignity and grace and beauty from beginning to end. And when he was finished, there was applause. And then the old preacher got up, and his gravel voice, after years of shouting and preaching and not too good a diction and not such hot intonation, he went through the 23rd Psalm, and when he was finished, there wasn't any applause, but there wasn't a dry eye in the room. Tears came down the cheeks of the people, and the actor turned to him and said, "Sir, I see the difference. I know the psalm, but you know the shepherd." And that's the difference. A lot of people who know the extremities and the externals, but knowing the Christ of God means to be alive, and that's the message Paul wants to give. And if you've been made alive in Jesus Christ, you don't ever need to question the power of God available in your life right now.
0: You're listening to Grace to You, the Bible teaching ministry of John MacArthur. John's current study is titled Richer Than You Think. Now, friend, to cap this study off, I want to consider what a believer can do, whether a brand new Christian or a seasoned saint, to more fully enjoy blessings he or she has in Christ. Specifically, what practical steps can you take to tap into those riches? Here's how John answered that.
2: The best way to answer that question is to take a person to the truth of Scripture. You cannot enjoy your blessings until you understand them. I think Christians live in fear and doubt and anxiety, and they live in the shallows, and they live in a kind of meager way, spiritually speaking, simply because they don't know what is theirs in Christ. You know, once in a while you hear somebody say, this is not the day for long expositions of Scripture. The people aren't going to sit and listen to you unfold the details of the Scripture. Now, that's not the popular way to preach. It may not be the popular way to preach, but let me tell you something. True believers find their greatest joy in the deep and rich understanding of what God has provided for them that love Him. Nothing is more thrilling, more exhilarating, more encouraging. Nothing is a greater blessing than a pure and true understanding of our riches in Christ. Once you understand them, then you enjoy them. You bask in them. You live in the reality of them both now and in the future.
0: That's right, friend. God doesn't promise you financial blessings, but He does guarantee you spiritual wealth that's far better than money, far beyond what you can gain on your own. To see exactly what those riches are, get in touch today and download John's series called Richer Than You Think. 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And keep in mind, this series comes from the book of Ephesians, and you'll find many other resources that will help you dive deeper into that amazing book at our website, including John's commentary on Ephesians. It's part of the 33-volume MacArthur New Testament Commentary Series. To order the Ephesians commentary or the entire commentary set at a significant per-volume discount, go to gty.org. And remember, at the website, gty.org, you can also tap into a wide range of free Bible study tools, including daily devotionals, over 3,600 sermon MP3s and transcripts, streaming video of Grace to You television, and the Grace to You blog. At the blog, I'd encourage you to look for the series of articles called The Believer's Inheritance. 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Now for the entire Grace to You staff, I'm Phil Johnson. Watch Grace to You television this Sunday on DirecTV Channel 378, and then be back next week as John MacArthur begins a study called Enjoying God. It's another half hour of unleashing God's truth, one verse at a time, on Monday's Grace to You.
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5: For American Family News, I'm Robert Thornton. Deal or no deal? That is the question, and the answer lies in how President Trump decides to respond to a developing peace proposal between the U.S. and Iran. Here's Fox Business Network's Ashley Webster.
6: If it feels like we've been here before, we have several times, but it does appear that a deal between the U.S. and Iran is as close as it has been. And as we've been told, the president is now mulling over the framework of a peace deal. We'll have to wait and see how that works out. But in the meantime, Vice President J.D. Vance says the whole process is moving forward.
7: We do think they're negotiating, at least so far, in good faith, and we're making some progress.
6: President Trump highlighted highlighted the two key areas in this proposal, posting on Truth Social that Iran must agree that they will never have a nuclear weapon or bomb. He also says the Hormuz Strait must be immediately open. No tolls for unrestricted shipping traffic in both directions.
5: See AFN.net for updates on the president's decision. Louisiana lawmakers passed a new congressional map today designed to give Republicans another seat in the U.S.